0: what I do still needs to be done. And didn't really hear that much. So I started compiling my work and kind of saying, right, this is how you can break it up. And I even started interviewing externally people for the role, but I just never got any sign off to say this is how it's going to be done. But then it came to 33 weeks pregnant, and I was told, you will get your maternity pay, however, you are also being made redundant. They said it was because activities and focus within the organization was changing, but it was just very interesting timelines that I was made redundant at 33 weeks pregnant.
1: In 2025, the Workplace Relations Commission reported a 24% increase in gender-related and family status complaints on the year previous. In Clare's local mother and baby group, this apparent surge in maternity discrimination is on full view.
0: It's shocking to a lot of people when I tell them what has happened. But the more I talk to people, the more you hear how tough it is to actually go on maternity leave. I've heard of people where it's very difficult to sign off from work, to be given any support. I know people coming back from work where promotions are out of the question because they've taken maternity leaves. There's judgment in terms of how long people take on maternity leave. I've heard that a lot. And I know in the US, for example, at the moment, there's a lot of companies that are reducing maternity leave. Now, the US is a different story, but a lot of the US companies are here. You know, what's stopping them from rescinding that back here? Yeah, it's scary.
1: Ireland purports to have robust legal protections in place for pregnant women. But in reality, things can play out very differently.
2: In Ireland, the laws look good on paper, but in practice, way too many pregnant women are still being pushed out.
1: Rebecca Horn is head of communications and campaigns for the wonderfully named charity Pregnant, Then Screwed.
2: So what we hear from parents in Ireland is that the laws are good, but the Workplace Relations Commission is slow, under-resourced, and employers know the risk of being held accountable is low. I think the main crunch point for mothers and being pushed out of the workplace, being discriminated against and being made redundant is when they actually return to work, because the promises that were made before maternity leave, during maternity leave, often disappear when they're tried to put in practice. Employers change their mind. There's new managers. Your maternity cover has been given your role, or your role doesn't exist anymore. There's so many ways that organizations can manage mothers out of the workplace. And I think some of that is cultural shift. There's lots going on in politics at the moment that is challenging progress we've made in terms of gender and equality. But equally, I think it's the cost of living crisis putting pressure on businesses. It's governments being too slow to improve policy, to close loopholes and protect families, women and employees. It's a trend that we're seeing, and it feels like the policies and the protections are being misinterpreted to uphold and support business.
1: Employment lawyers I spoke to as part of this piece report a spike in maternity-related queries and post-maternity leave redundancies. This is an environment of increased redundancies generally, but the impact on pregnant women can be exponential.
3: If an employee is dismissed at the very early stages of her pregnancy, she may be out of work for between a year and a half or more, and therefore may not have the financial resources or emotional desire to bring a claim immediately.
1: Barry Crichel is an employment lawyer based in Dublin. He's working in an area of law that increasingly relies on financial packages and non-disclosure agreements to keep cases out of the courts and headlines.
3: Pregnant workers who are dismissed are in a much more vulnerable condition than other dismissed employees. And potentially it might be useful to consider if there's any additional supports we can provide to them, because there is no free legal aid under employment law. And importantly, all parties bear their own costs when bringing legal proceedings, which is possibly one of the reasons why pregnant employees accept severance packages that are offered to them, which are probably below what they may have achieved in the Workplace Relations Commission, given the, I suppose, urgency and need of their own particular circumstances to make up for any financial shortfall that they've now experienced as a consequence of being dismissed while pregnant.
1: And there's more reason than financial for employers to try to settle cases away from the WRC.
4: If you've got a WRC case out there which shows that, you know, maybe you didn't treat somebody well or you dismissed somebody purely because they were pregnant, then that's most certainly going to affect your ability to recruit and to attract talent out there in the workplace.
1: Tara Daly is Managing Director of MSS, the HR People, and she says though maternity leave can prove challenging for some businesses, there are good policies and legislation here supporting it.
4: There's always scope for discrimination out there, and there's always somebody who has the potential to engage in that type of behaviour. But certainly I think for the most part, any employers that we would deal with would be reasonable and would value their employees and want them to return to them. And so they, you know, want to invest in them and make sure that they're supported during that time. That they're usually very excited for them, and everybody's trying to make sure that they're looked after in the run up to that maternity leave period, which we know is a very special time.
0: You know, you're told, oh, you're valued in the workplace and, you know, women can do well in the workplace. And you're like, oh, that's a lie. Is that only for big tech companies, you know, that have lots of money to splash around? And it's a lie and it's devastating.
1: That's Claire again.
0: Okay, my deepest anger, in my deepest anger, I thought, oh, they don't want it. They want to send a message that you can't just come to this company and get pregnant.
5: Hmm.
0: Yeah, I try not to think about it too much because it just really annoys me because I don't agree with any valid reason I come up with because I know the work I did still has to be done. And it's just an easy win for them to take out someone that's on maternity leave. I mean, I felt very stressed. I think pregnancy, I definitely was running on adrenaline. But post-pregnancy, I definitely struggled. I think physically and mentally, like, it was just very, very stressful and not an enjoyable, blissful time that you would expect. A lot of people have said to me, oh, aren't you lucky? You know, aren't I lucky that I got maternity pay? Yes, I'm lucky that I got maternity pay, but I don't have a job and it feels like, you know, sometimes are they trying to take away my career, and now I'm trying to claw that back.
5: That is Sarah Madden reporting. Now, economic kite flying has already begun ahead of the budget because IBEC are looking for the government to double index income tax bans and credits in the next budget. But would this have the desired impact in making hiring a bit easier for employers? Barra Rowntree is Assistant Professor of Economics at Trinity College and he joins me now. Good morning, Barra.
6: Morning.
5: So what do you think of the double benefit coming here or proposed from IBEC? So they say because it wasn't done last year, you need to do it twice in budget 2027.
6: It's certainly the time for kite flying. I think it seems to be starting earlier each year. And then, you know, in the run-up to the budget, this is when all the organisations and the lobby groups get their kind of stall out early enough. And to be fair to IBEC, they have a point here in the sense that every time you don't increase tax bans or tax credits, right, what that effectively amounts to is a stealth tax increase, if you like. It kind of increases the share of your earnings that are taxed at the higher rate if you're above kind of about 40,000 as a single person, 44,000. And also the kind of tax credits that we get. So what they net off the amount of tax that you owe, about kind of 17 odd thousand for most individuals working, you can earn without paying any income tax. That kind of becomes worth less in real terms. So again, IBEC have a point in that it wasn't done last year. And so if the government want to kind of keep that ticking over, if they want to kind of avoid these kind of stealth tax increases, they need to do it twice. But I suppose there's two things kind of related to that. One is that, again, and we talked about this I think a couple of weeks ago, it's quite expensive, right? So for kind of a 1% indexation, you're talking about maybe 400, 500 million for the various tax credits that exist. And then for the bans on top of that, you're talking about a couple of 100 million for every, about 265 million for every 1,000 euro increase. Mm-hmm. So,
5: IBEC say, actually, I think it's the Irish Times who have made this assessment of the proposal on double indexing, that it will cost 688 million. In a full year. But that's not all they want to do, because they're talking about an increase in tax credits as well, which would be another 240 million. So we're up at a billion now.
6: Yeah, and you can see how this gets quite expensive very quickly, right? But again, I suppose important context is the reason that they didn't go up last year is because the government decided instead to cut VAT for hospitality, right? And that was, again, actually not a dissimilar figure from what you're talking about, about 700, 800 million. And so, again, the government could choose to do that, but what that means they're going to have to do is do less elsewhere. They're going to have to spend less money elsewhere. We're already seeing that departments are struggling to keep to the amount that they were budgeted to. So we're already seeing kind of in particular health and education, other departments exceed what was in the budget for quite big spending increases already, and they've gone above that. And there is, you know, we just had a by-elections where there was a huge number of demands for the government should be doing more. And so, again, if they want to do this, it's something that's kind of understandable. It is kind of, it does mean that for people who are in work, people employment income, the tax burden has gone up on them. But it means that you have to do some, you have to not do something else, or you have to, and this is no party wants to do this and no party wants to talk about it, but you have to raise taxes from elsewhere or not cut them at the very least.
5: And does it make it cheaper to hire people? Because that's what IBEC is telling us. That's the general thrust of their argument here, that it is really expensive to hire workers.
6: So at the margin, it matters a little bit. I don't think it matters maybe as much as is being made out. I don't think we're going to see, you know, a big boost in if the government did this. I don't think it's true to say that suddenly a bunch of companies who weren't going to hire people would hire them anyway, right? You're talking about very, but you know, over time, if you don't, I think probably what IBEC are more concerned about is that if you get this kind of general drag over time, whereby the tax burden, income tax burden, creeps up gradually over time, then that does make it a lot harder. And it's also a lot harder to address, I suppose, if you know, if the government keeps having years when they don't index these tax thresholds.
5: Yeah, I suppose, Barra, the key to this for the employers is that if you reduce the taxes, you might negate calls for pay increases from workers. And that helps
6: as
5: employers.
6: Absolutely. So it is likely to help a little bit. But again, if you're talking about kind of, you know, a couple of thousand, you know, if you're talking about a kind of what's going to be the value to the employee here of maybe for even a very well-paid employee, kind of a couple of hundred euro in the year, I think it's just very unlikely to see that somehow that would unleash a bunch of hiring. So it does make a difference. And there is a kind of a concern there about in the longer run, if you keep letting these thresholds kind of stay where they are in cash terms, you effectively are increasing the tax burden on all workers, not, you know, who pay income tax. So those above kind of about 17,000, and so that is something to be concerned about. But what IBEC also highlighted and what was really interesting was the kind of essentially the gap between what American companies would pay in tax if they set up a company in America and if they set it up here has closed. And so they were flagging, I think, quite concerningly, that we're not seeing as much FDI investment start kind of in the pipeline, and that they're saying is being very much driven, or the companies are saying to them, is being very much driven by the tax changes that have taken place in the US over the last few years. Unfunded tax changes as well by Donald Trump, but ones which have made it much more attractive for American companies to invest in America rather than in Ireland. And so that is something to be concerned about, and it's something that, you know, Ireland has benefited immensely from over the last 20, 30 years, and has been our economic kind of strategy and the lodestone of that economic strategy for so long. And again, you're starting to maybe see some challenge to that, and something that's likely to persist even when Donald Trump goes out of office. Because again, we even saw with Joe Biden that, you know, the idea of helping American companies and supporting them above European companies or above international trade is something that's kind of shared across the political spectrum in the US now.
5: Yeah, so the game is up for us and the competition is on. So IBEC also wants the planned increase in PRSI for employers to be postponed. So this really directly goes to the heart of what they're saying, which is that we can't afford as businesses to hire people. Mm-hmm. And if you load this on us as well, you'll make the situation worse.
6: Yeah, and again, I think the PRSI thing is there's only quite a small increase due this year, but there's a small increase due essentially every year over the next while. And this has been done because the government cancels the rise in the pension age. So essentially, after the 2020 general election, there were, you know, the plans to increase the state pension age were scrapped or at least paused. They had kind of a long think about what they wanted to do, and decided that instead they'd scrap the pension age increases, and instead they'd increase essentially PRSI on both the employee contributions and the employer contributions, and also self-employed contributions a bit as well. And so that's the decision the last government made, was essentially to scrap the pension age increase and to pay for some of it, because it wasn't going to pay for all of it, by increasing PRSI. And that does have an impact on firms' ability to hire. And, you know, because of the way PRSI is designed, you might particularly worry about that for low-paid workers. So, again, again, there is a challenge there, and it will, and that's one where, you know, the government has set out their stall that they're going to increase PRSI steadily by a little bit each year. That does add to the costs of employment, but also this being done because they decided politically it was too hard to increase the state pension age, which is, you know, one of the was something that not just the government decided, but there was a very strong feeling on the opposition as well that that shouldn't go ahead, which is going to just get more and more expensive over time. And so we're going to have more and more of these issues over time where if you're going to not do something like increase the state pension age, well, then you have to find some revenue for it elsewhere. And they've decided to raise it in terms of tax on labour. And that does have these effects, whereas, you know, you could instead decide to raise local property tax, which would have much less damaging economic effects, but is politically viscerally unpopular.
5: Yes, certainly is. Barra, thank you very much for your assessment. And we had Jack Chambers here yesterday, Minister for Public Expenditure, and certainly when it comes to income tax changes, IBEC might just be pushing an open door there. He seems to be, in advance of the budget, very much in favour of that. But let's see how it slices when we get to October.
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5: Now, you know those short viral clips you see of influencers on TikTok and Instagram? Well, there is an army and an industry behind them, because companies are now hiring clippers to flood TikTok and Instagram with short promotional videos that game the algorithm. I'm joined by Elaine Burke, host of For Tech's Sake podcast, for more on all of this. Hello, Elaine.
8: Hi, how are you doing?
5: This is messing with my brain. I thought that the influencers and the podcast makers clipped their own stuff, but there's other people doing it. So how's it all working?
8: The fact that there's a mix of things happening here kind of helps for this industry to operate in the shadows. And it works well when it operates in the shadows, because we don't ever want to feel like we're being manipulated when we're scrolling through our feeds and things like that. And if there's a signal that that's happening, we will be turned off. So the idea of clipping is that it's meant to look as organic as possible. So there's agencies, and there's some brands will do it directly themselves, that they will set up, say, a private discussion forum on something like Discord. And they will post to that and say, I want you to share clips of this film, this song, this TV show that's due to come out, or this performance that happened at Coachella or something like that. Talk about what you loved about it. And if you can get 1,000 views, you'll get $1. And you'll get $1 for every accruing extra 1,000 views that you can get over that. So you do have to have a very popular clip to actually get paid for this. But people see it as, say, maybe an easy side hustle to get involved in. And the idea is that it's meant to be, as I said, ordinary users that have real accounts that are posting as a normal person online, but they get involved in this as a side hustle. But some people, because they see an opportunity for money to be made, start creating fake accounts and post to 1,000 accounts as one person, all of them made to look like a real person sharing this band that I just discovered that I really like. Or it can even be less obvious than that. With the likes of TikTok and Instagram, you can plug a song into a clip really easily. So you can kind of, you know, soundtrack your clips by choosing the song. So it's just telling people, like, next time you do your little holiday montage, make sure you put this song in it. And it just means that we as scrolling people are exposed to that content. And, you know, marketing is all about exposure to something, and it's, you know, it's insidious and subtle, and it's less obvious than advertising.
5: If I decide I want to be a clipper, I've got to be able to sort of suss out what's going to work, and I've got to hit the jackpot by finding something that is just of the moment. It's in the zeitgeist, and I put it out there and I keep sending it out and I keep finding clips that are similar to that clip, and I am a winner.
8: Yeah, and the thing is, it's become easier to game that, because a lot of our feeds now, it used to be that your social media feed was filled with things that you decided that you wanted to follow appearing in a chronological order. So you were getting your taste recommendations from friends, from people you knew, or from people that you wanted to follow and admired or whatever. But these days, increasingly, all the most popular platforms default to a algorithmically curated feed. So you haven't decided what shows up in your feed. It's not chronological, and it's often not specifically the group of people you followed. It's what an algorithm has decided, like, you may also like. And that means that if a campaign is orchestrated to say, can we get all of these people to post clips about this thing, even if a few of them aren't making money off of it, they are still feeding the beast in this, essentially. They're creating content around something that signals to the algorithm, a lot of people are making content about this particular film or this particular band. They must be something that people want to talk about and that's interested in, because the algorithm isn't a curator, it's a piece of code, and it's just responding to signals about what's out there and what's published. And it can also, like, lead to kind of exposure to things that people were never aware of in kind of a suspicious way. So in 2022, Andrew Tate was the most Googled person in the world. And the reason for that is that a lot of people were suddenly exposed to this Manosphere character, having never interacted with the Manosphere ever before. And his Hustlers University, which is his kind of online get-rich-quick type of training program, actually encouraged people who signed up to it to share clips of Andrew Tate, and if they could convert anybody who'd seen those clips to become subscribers, they would get a commission. So he was an early adopter of this idea of creating an army of clippers to basically ramp up your exposure and your name being out in the world outside of the circles that you normally are in.
5: So when it comes to the economy of this, who are the people who are making money from this?
8: So there's the clippers themselves. Some of them are making substantial numbers, but the majority of people, this is kind of like when you hear that people make millions off of YouTube. That's a tiny, tiny percentage of the people who post to YouTube. So the majority of them would be probably making a few quid if they're lucky. But as I said, they probably just see it as an easy side hustle to try and make a few quid. But then there's actually agencies that have been set up to be the in-between for this thing. So there's an agency called Chaotic Good who have spoken quite openly about this, and this is what has exposed to a lot of people that this stuff is going on. There's also digital marketing agencies that do other types of marketing but engage in these kind of services. There's one in Brooklyn called 100 Days. There's also, it's defunct now, but there was a company called Floodify, and literally it's service was that they set up fake accounts to share things on a marketing team's behalf. So there's agencies inserting themselves into this. And what's interesting is Chaotic Good used to have listed on its website campaigns that it had worked with, people it had worked with, and also a reporter had infiltrated one of their private chat groups to find what things they were asking people to post about. And they found that there were campaigns around the Met Gala, around the band Geese, around the TV show For All Mankind, around the new film Michael about Michael Jackson, and around Justin Bieber's Coachella performance. But what they can't confirm, this reporter couldn't confirm, was where they hired to do those campaigns, because sometimes these companies are trying to prove themselves as well.
5: So they just take it on.
8: So they might have just taken on a project to try and sell it back to someone as something that they could do.
5: I suppose it tells us a couple of things, right? That we shouldn't pay too much heed to things that are trending online, because we could be just victims of the hustle there. But also how difficult it is for businesses or individuals or people with podcasts to make their mark when they're up against this.
8: Yeah, 100%. I mean, I make clips. I do a podcast. We're doing an episode on clipping this week. But For Tech's Sake is doing that just because we kind of know that that's the way that you get to be known as a brand. But I'm very fully aware that I'm not really serving the listenership of the podcast by doing these clips, because they don't convert very well. Like, even for the biggest people out there, like Clavicular is a big name at the moment, having broken out of the Manosphere for this looks maxing trend. But Clavicular's numbers in terms of being a live streamer are quite modest. He might get a few thousand viewers per live stream. But his clips can get millions. And ever since he broke out into mainstream and is being profiled by the likes of the New York Times, he is getting 70 million views, like tens of millions views, as opposed to a few million views. So it kind of inflates the idea of someone's influence. And we have to understand how much of that is inflated, because over 50% of the internet is bots now as well. So a lot of views can't even be taken as read.
5: Gosh, it's depressing, isn't it?
8: Yeah.
5: It's kind of like nothing.
8: There's no organic viral trends anymore, really. Practically everything is seeded and manipulated in
5: some
8: kind of way.
5: There you go.
8: But
5: that's the bottom line, isn't it? There are no organic trends. Elaine, thanks so much. Elaine Burke there, host of For Tech's Sake podcast, which is real and true, and you should listen to it. Thank you so much for being with us.
7: 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Conversation that counts.
5: Now, for those who have suffered in the Middle East and for those who have spent a lifetime watching the war there ebb and flow, it's understandable to lose hope that peace is possible. But the authors of a book called The Future is Peace believe otherwise. This book brings together Palestinian peace activist Azizi Abu Sera and Israeli peace activist Mawaz Inon, both of whom have experienced devastating personal losses and yet continue to push for peace. I'm delighted now to be joined both by Azizi and Mawaz, and you're both very welcome to the programme. Good morning to you.
9: Hi, good morning. It's great to be with you.
5: Thank you both for being with us. And Mawaz, I might begin with you, because your journey together, where you arrived at the conclusion that the future is peace, it began really on the 7th of October, didn't it, where you were deeply and personally impacted?
9: Yes, you are right. My parents, my beloved parents, Bill and Jacobi, were among the first victims of the Hamas attack of October the 7th. They lived only 200 meters from the border with Gaza, and we lost contact with them early morning, Saturday morning. And later in the afternoon, we learned that their house was burned to ashes with them inside. And we've decided, me, my three sisters, and my young brother, to start the Shiva immediately. It's the 7 day of mourning within the Jewish tradition. And on the second day, my brother Magen told us that we must make a family decision and then to share it with everyone that is willing to listen. And he wanted this decision to be that we are rejecting revenge, that we don't want to avenge the death of our parents. And he explained that by avenging the death, we're not going to bring them back to life, and we'll only escalate the cycle of violence and bloodshed we, Palestinian Israelis, been trapped within for a century. And he argued that to cherish my parents' legacy and memory, we must create a new path, a new vision for peace and reconciliation. And the day after...
5: Can I ask you, Mawaz, when your brother suggested that to you first, did you agree with him or did you need to be convinced?
9: No, it took us maybe 5 minutes, if I want to exaggerate. It's exactly the way our parents raised us and prepared us for this tragic moment. Always to reject revenge, always to reject violence, and that we have the agency to change the future, and we have the agency to make the future a better future, first for us, but for all the 14 million people living between the Jordan River and Mediterranean Sea.
5: So then, Aziz, we come to you and your decision to reach out after October 7th. Tell us, you write about this beautifully in the book, about making that decision and wondering whether it was the right thing to do. Tell us about it.
10: Yeah, I reached out to Mawaz right after October 7th because I felt that this is a dark moment. And in dark moments, it's important to show empathy. And I knew it because of my own personal story, where I lost my brother in the first intifada due to torture by Israeli soldiers. And I was 10 years old when that happened. And only 8 years later, when I met an Israeli teacher and I went to study Hebrew, who reached out to me and who showed me empathy, that my journey for peacemaking started. So I felt it was important to do the same with Mawaz, because at the moment we are living in, it's just empathy seems to be something that's not happening. I didn't have a doubt, but I also knew the pain that is going to be happening on the Palestinian side with Gaza being destroyed and more attacks. There was so much fear. And that empathy also came from Mawaz back, where on television a few days after his parents were killed, he said that he's crying not only for his parents, but also for children in Gaza that are being killed. And that's a level of empathy that can put us on this path for creating a different future.
5: Did your family, though, Aziz, and your friends understand your decision to reach your hand across in the way that you did, not just privately, but very publicly?
10: Yes, my parents and my brothers and sisters have gone through this journey with me already many years ago. When I was 10, they were terrified by my choices to seek revenge when I was a teenager. And then when I became a peacemaker, they were terrified because they thought every Israeli works for the Shin Bet and is going to get you arrested for any word you say wrong, or anything that if you trust any Israeli, you might end up being punished for it. But eventually they all have come around, have been supportive of my work in peace. I've been a peace activist for more than 27 years now. And so they actually have welcomed Mawaz in our home and got to meet him, and our families have got to know each other.
5: Mawaz, for you, I mean, we've spoken to many Israelis on this program, and the anger and the upset and the bitterness and the fury on foot of October 7th is always very close to the surface. And I think there are many people who don't understand what's happening in Gaza, but they understand that anger and that hurt. Do you?
9: So anger and also seeking revenge and wanting to avenge what happened to us, it's part of the human feelings. So I definitely acknowledge and recognize those feelings. And then the question is, what are we doing with this anger? And like Aziz taught me and says many times, anger is like a nuclear power. We can use it to destroy civilization and we can use it to create light. Light that will take us into a better future. So in the future is peace. We are transforming revenge into reconciliation. We are transforming through the stories we share, through the journey we are inviting the readers to join us to. We are transforming trauma into healing and despair. All Israelis probably you speak with now are in despair. And we are together when Palestinian Israelis are working together to create a shared vision, to create a shared future, we are transforming despair into hope. So this is exactly our mission.
5: But you know, often the loudest voices are those who shout war. I mean, look at last week at Ben Gavir, who stood amongst the people who were on the flotilla, and their aim was to bring aid, as we know, to those in Gaza, and there were Irish people on that flotilla. So this was a big news story here. And the way that they were treated caused outrage here in Ireland. They're the voices that we hear most often, Maoz, aren't we? Aren't they?
9: Yes. Yes, because unfortunately in media and mostly social media, what bleeds leads. And this is why we are so thankful for you, for interviewing us, for sharing those message of peace and reconciliation. And Aziz and I are only representers of the peace movement that is growing, that is gaining momentum of Palestinian Israelis that are working together. So we'll be happy to go on your show and many others as much as we can, and also introduce you to other Palestinian Israeli peacemakers.
5: Well, on that, Aziz, how rare is it to find people who think like you, or is there perhaps more willingness to understand and to push for peace than we realize?
10: There are tons of Palestinians who are like me. I think the problem is they don't have a platform and they don't have the opportunity to speak in the media. Look, there are many countries makes it next to impossible for Palestinians to travel to them. In the United States today, you cannot even get a visa to the U.S. as a Palestinian. So people, when they ask me, where are the Palestinian peacemakers? My response is, they're everywhere in Palestine, but nobody is giving them a platform. Nobody is talking to them. Maoz and I, in the Futures piece, highlight some of those stories. People like Angela Mutter, for example, that we highlight, who was punished by the Israeli police for attending a peace gathering and was giving unlimited amount of tickets to punish her for it. We have our own NGO, Maoz and I, Interact International, where we have every year a cohort of Palestinian young women who are part of a leadership program and a scholarship program that we provide. And there are peacemakers that they don't get the platform that, I'm sorry to say, but Israeli peacemakers also don't get much, but get a little bit more. And we need much more help to getting the voices of Palestinian peacemakers out. They will talk about the sufferings. They'll talk about the pain, because we every day, just before talking to you, I saw this video of this dad mourning his child that was just killed in a bombing in Gaza. So they'll talk about that, but they'll talk also about our choice, despite so much pain and suffering, to go into a path of peacemaking. And we need to be hearing those voices.
5: Aziz, I want to talk to you about how this impacts your family, because you write in the book about your wife getting hateful messages and attacks on foot of what you're doing. How do you deal with that?
10: It's very difficult. It's much easier when people attack me and say, oh, what you're doing is not okay, or you are a normalizer, which makes no sense, because normalization means you accept the current reality. And what we do is exactly the opposite. We reject the occupation. We reject injustices. We feel the pain of people. But when the attacks come towards my family, whether Marie or my parents, I was interviewed by a media outlet when I ran for mayor of Jerusalem, and I was told, how could your mother now be welcoming Jewish people into your homes after Israelis have killed your brother? And I told the interviewer, why attack my mother for that? She's not welcoming occupation. She's welcoming people who are working with me to end the occupation of the West Bank and Gaza. And so it is very difficult to deal with that, but it will not stop us from doing the work that is terribly needed to be done, because the alternative to what we're doing is accepting that my nieces and nephews and my Oz's children will grow up in this reality, actually much worse, because things have gotten only worse since I was a child.
5: Yes, and we certainly see that right now. So, Maoz, how do you keep your hope alive in the face of a worsening situation?
9: I keep it thanks to the teaching of my father. My father was the best farmer in Israel. For 58 years, he was sowing wheat in the Negev, the Israeli desert. And I remember as a child that every evening around the dining table, he would share about the catastrophe of the day. We had heat waves like we have now in London, and cold wave and drafts and floods. And every day was a new catastrophe in the field. And it was, as he was sharing about the daily devastation, he would always say, next year I'm going to sow it again, because I have the agency to change the future. I can make it better. I would learn from my mistakes. I will consult with others. I will get the best seeds. We'll fertile the land. We'll open it for the rainwater to come. And we'll sow not with beliefs and not with prayers. I will sow knowing that next year will be better. And next year will be better. That's a fact, because all conflicts end in the end. It doesn't matter how long they last. All conflict ends. So will the Israeli-Palestinian conflict. It will end one day. And this is exactly what we prove. In the future is peace. And I will ask, if it's already proven that it will end one day, why not today? It can be ended today only if we build a coalition of Palestinian Israeli civil society organizations, individuals, and receive the support we so much needed from the international community. We can bring the end for a century-long conflict today.
10: Yeah.
5: And I know that. Go ahead, Aziz.
10: I may add, we keep hope because we know what happened in Northern Ireland. It's right next to you. And I've met many people there. I've spent a lot of time in Northern Ireland. And I've been told that even weeks before an agreement was reached, a Good Friday agreement, people didn't think it's going to happen. And there were some of those who kept working in the civil society, the Women Peace Coalition, people like WAVE, Alan McBride, who I had the honor to meet, and his partners. They kept working hard day and night to make sure that the future will be different. And even when it looked impossible, they kept at it. And that's how we ended up where we are. And this is where we draw our inspiration from, people like those who are in Ireland and Northern Ireland.
5: Yeah, and you mentioned Alan McBride, who has done great work with WAVE, and I've had the pleasure of meeting Alan in the past. And there were difficulties after the agreement too. It wasn't all plain sailing. There were very painful days post-agreement, but in the main, we got there in Ireland. But there are so many international actors involved in the Middle East, particularly America. I mean, in Northern Ireland's case, America and Bill Clinton fully backed getting to the point where there was peace. It's hard to know, isn't it, Maoz, what Donald Trump's ultimate aim is when it comes to your situation?
9: Yeah, you are totally right. And this is exactly why we are investing a lot of time speaking to the American people, speaking to policymakers, speaking to faith leaders and businessmen and women within the U.S. to pressure Trump, to pressure anyone. This administration must be pressured, because we cannot wait for the next administration. We cannot wait for anything, for the Israeli election. We must solve the Israeli-Palestinian conflict nowadays. And we have seen that when there is pressure over the Israeli government, when there is pressure over Hamas, miracles can happen. And last September, when all the hostages, dead and alive, were returned back to Israel, this was a miracle. No one within the Israeli discourse believed it's going to happen. And it happened, not thanks to bomb, not to walls, and definitely not to war. It happened thanks to diplomatic pressure. And we believe that this administration can force this pressure. But we cannot wait for the Americans. We believe the EU. We believe the UK. We believe the international community, the Arab countries and in Asia can also pressure Israel, can pressure Hamas. There are many tools to put this pressure through sanctions, through incentive. So we cannot wait. To the Americans and to no one else.
5: Well, you know, after the 3 years that we have witnessed, not to mention everything that has come before, it is a salve to the soul to hear you both and to read this book. Thank you so much for being with us today, and we wish you well on your continuing journey. The book is called The Future is Peace, and it is written by Mawaz Inan and Aziz Abu Sarah.
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5: A biotech company that aims to resurrect lost creatures has hatched live chicks in an artificial

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2: Time, so within the last few hundred years. And so for those, the environments really haven't changed that much. In fact, they've become degraded because of the absence of those animals. So putting them back into the landscapes will actually help repair a lot of the damage, not only to the animals, but also the plants and the landscape itself.
3: Talk to me about this artificial egg that hatched live chicks. In layman's terms, how did that work?
2: Yeah, so this has been a major breakthrough for us. So we're working on a couple of extinct bird species, one of them being the dodo and the other one being the moa, which is a 3 meter tall bird species from New Zealand. So the biggest bird that ever lived on Earth. And in order to do a lot of this work, we have to be able to do things like genetic manipulation of bird embryos. And that's really challenging because they develop inside an eggshell, which makes it really difficult. And so what we've done is engineered this artificial egg, which really just enables them to develop exactly as they would inside the shell itself. But in a vessel that's really accessible, we can actually see them going through the entire process of development, and we can start to do real conservation biology now on birds for the first time, which has been something that's been lacking for a long time.
3: Can it be considered, though, a truly artificial egg? Because some people have said that it lacked the components to fit into that category. Is that how you would describe it, as an artificial egg?
2: Yeah, definitely. It's a fully artificial egg. I mean, this is a, you know, a plastic-made structure that we then have a special membrane that sits on the inside, which enables the gas exchange. The chicken still lays the egg for us, right? So we still get the chicken to lay the egg, but soon after laying, we take that egg and then we will actually break it open and place it into this artificial device. And from there, we can go through the entire rest of the 3 weeks that a normal chick would take to develop, right up until the point when it hatches out of the artificial egg. And you've got a healthy, living little chick.
3: And you're working on recreating the woolly mammoth as well, but I believe that you're starting by creating hairy mice. Is that right?
2: Yeah, we made the woolly mice. Obviously, it's very hard to do genetics on elephants or mammoths. If you want to try and make, you know, a few edits and see what happens, it's almost impossible to do something in an animal of that scale. But we're very good at doing genetic manipulations in mice. They're really sort of the workhorse for us to understand how our genes regulate the way that we look. And so a lot of the genes that we identified that were important for making the woolly mammoth woolly, we were able to engineer into mice and to show that we could make a little orange woolly mouse that has that same sort of long, shaggy hair that you would see on a woolly mammoth. But that lets us know that we're on the right path to making the right edits when we come to engineering our woolly mammoth.
3: That's very far away from creating a woolly mammoth, isn't it? A woolly mouse.
2: Yeah, well, it's all about understanding how the bits of our DNA actually change the way we look. And that's something we still don't understand very, very well. But we're using all of these tools now to really sort of unpack exactly how those mechanisms work so we can engineer these species.
3: Yeah, Vincent Lynch is an evolutionary biologist at the University of Buffalo. And he was asked to look at these claims that you might be able to make the moa, the 3 meter bird that you described there. He says that what you're doing is making a genetically modified bird, not a moa.
2: Yeah, well, I think if you make all of the edits that you would need to recreate that exact moa genome, so that's the process we're working on at the moment, is sequencing every single bit of the DNA code of how to build a moa. And then using that, we identify its closest living relative. And then we make all of those edits. We are re-engineering that moa genome, but the end result is that you have a moa. You will have that animal's DNA back as if it was when that species roamed the earth. And so, yeah, I think you'd be hard pressed to argue at that point that we haven't actually recreated that animal.
3: Mm-hmm. But you feel that you're moving closer to that point.
2: Absolutely. Every day, I think, you know, we're able to make the huge amounts of edits now, more than I think, you know, has ever been reported before in terms of doing genetic engineering. These technologies now of being able to do this genetic engineering at mass and bringing back lost species.

0: even just re-engineering lost genetics into living animals that are on the brink of extinction are things that we really have to think about embracing now as a planet. We have pushed our species now beyond the point of repair. We're in the middle of the mass sixth extinction. We're seeing animals go extinct at a rate that's never before been reported on our planet. And we just simply have to embrace these new technologies if we want to build really healthy, resilient ecosystems and help our planet survive.
1: Yeah, I suppose, Andrew, you could have people who are looking at this and saying to themselves, well, if they can rebuild an animal that is close to extinction or extinct, that means we can do what we want to our natural environment. It won't matter because these guys can fix it. What would you say to that?
0: Yeah, I think there's been a lot of studies now looking exactly into that. How has this changed the perception of extinction? But I think every single bit of research that's been done so far has shown that this has brought a lot more awareness of extinction and exactly why we don't want to let animals go extinct, why we need each and every one to help build these really resilient ecosystems, and also how long and difficult it is to do these de-extinction projects. You know, the preference is still always to save a species from going extinct rather than de-extinct it. And so we work on both of those aspects in Colossal. We're creating biobanks. We're freezing down living tissues from animals to make sure that we don't lose any other species, and we certainly don't have to re-engineer them again.
1: So do you see yourself as a conservationist then alongside this work?
0: Absolutely. I mean, de-extinction science is about conservation. The reason we're wanting to bring these animals back is to help stabilize the ecosystems they once lived in. And every single bit of technology that we've developed along the pathway to bringing back a species, we can immediately use for conservation benefits. And we're doing that right now. So we're saving species with the genetic engineering. We're saving them with the biobanking and our new ability to make stem cells across a whole range of species. These are all really important technologies that we need to develop that are happening because of de-extinction science.
1: Yeah, you know, this sometimes brings to mind, doesn't it, when you think about it, a particular Hollywood movie where the dinosaurs were brought back and that didn't go very well. I mean, are there animals or creatures that are a no-go area for you in this work?
0: Yeah, for sure. I mean, there's no DNA left in dinosaur bones. They went extinct, you know, 60 million years ago. So all of that, you know, you can't go back that far. You can only go back to more contemporary extinction events. And also, you know, obviously in that movie, they were bringing back a big animal that would eat people and lived 60 million years ago. And the planet has changed a lot since then. For something like the Tasmanian tiger and, you know, some of the other species we've worked on, they've only been extinct for 100 years or not so much longer than that. The environment's still intact and there is someone to put them back into. And so a very different scenario to Jurassic Park, but similar technology and something we really need to build a healthy planet.
1: It is fascinating, Andrew, and thank you for telling us about it. Andrew Pask, their chief biology officer with a company called Colossal.
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4: Anna Daly here in for Andrea Gilligan today. Now coming up on the show, are shorts and t-shirts appropriate office attire, or does the hot weather make us lose the run of ourselves completely? We'll be discussing that a little later on. 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But first, the warm weather over the weekend saw large crowds flock to the seaside for a swim. Understandably. However, many entered the water at their own risk as no lifeguards were on duty at several beaches around the country. Currently, the official lifeguard season operates on weekends only throughout June and then daily during the months of July and August, which make up Ireland's meteorological summer. So, Following the rise in temperatures this week, calls are growing, understandably, for the lifeguard season to extend into at least May. So would you like to see a more permanent presence of lifeguards on Irish beaches? Well, we want to hear your thoughts on the subject today. Fianna Fáil councillor with Fingal County Council, Cathal Haughey, is on the line. Councillor, you're calling for more lifeguards on duty from May onwards.
5: Yes, thanks for having me on, Anna. And I suppose before we get into it, can I just say my deepest sympathies to the family and friends of the young girl who tragically died on Borough Beach on Sunday. And the family have asked for privacy, so I want to speak in a general sense and not link the discussion to that.
4: Absolutely, yes, but you're absolutely right. And the whole community saddened and shocked by a tragic event. So this discussion is very important.
5: Yes, absolutely, yes. So, as you said, Fingal County Council, and to be fair, the majority of county councils in Ireland have lifeguards on Saturdays and Sundays in June and every day in July and August. So Fingal is not an outlier in that sense. Mm. Some councils go into the middle of September as well. But I do think the discussion needs to be had about including May. It is one of the sunniest months of the year. Yesterday was the hottest ever day recorded in May. And as we know, climate change means temperatures are rising. So we can expect this to continue. And while the weather is hot, more people are going to be at the beach. So I think it makes sense to have a discussion about extending the lifeguard season into May.
4: I think, if I'm honest, Cathal, I think people will be surprised to realise that there's no lifeguards during the month of May. I mean, it is traditionally... Yeah. A sunny month. You know, as soon as the leaving cert starts, you know it's going to be sunny and people will flock to beaches around the country. That's not a new concept, is it?
5: No, it's not, to be fair. But as you said, people are surprised about it. And I got a lot of emails and calls yesterday about this, obviously following what happened. And people were very surprised to learn that there was no lifeguards on in May. And indeed, as I said, this is the case all over the country. I do think it does need to be looked at. I've submitted a question on this onto the agenda of the next Fingal Council meeting, but as I said, this is not a Fingal issue. This is in every council across the country, and I think with the rising temperatures, May should be included. Now, I know a lot of lifeguards are students, and it is a part-time job, and perhaps the summer is when they're available, but a lot of college students are finished their exams in May or maybe halfway through May, so it's definitely something that I do think needs to be looked at.
4: Well, we have the Deputy CEO of Water Safety Ireland, Roger Sweeney, on the line. Good afternoon to you, Roger.
6: Hi, Anna. Good afternoon.
4: Thank you for joining us on Lunchtime Live. Talk to me about the lifeguards. You train up to 600 lifeguards a year. Is there a recruitment issue, or why are we not manning the beaches from May onwards, or outside of July and August, really?
6: Yes, Anna. And actually, we train about 1,700 more to work in pools all around the country in the winter time and all year round, you know. So, and of course, you know, people, you know, thousands of your listeners will have trained as lifeguards. We've been training them since the 1940s, these volunteers we have in 30 committees all around the country. But I think sometimes people assume that the lifeguards can just be switched on in May. But the reality is that the beach lifeguard services in Ireland, as you've already said, they're operated by local authorities, and they are, as you say, aligned to the official bathing season, which generally runs from June until September. And some counties, I mean, you know, I think of Clare at the moment has lifeguards on duty, for example, in the county, in the bigger beaches. But and sometimes then it comes down to within the local authority, you know, the staffing, the funding, of course, but primarily the staffing. I don't think it's a case of shortages. It's more about the availability, because as you've alluded to there are some practical challenges, because the lifeguards, they're very highly trained. They're trained to international standards, and A lot of them are indeed students. They're finishing exams in May. So, you know, local authorities need sufficient numbers, of course, of qualified lifeguards before the services can safely operate. And so some, of course, will start to provide that weekend cover in May, and certainly in June on weekends. But some will have greater coverage as well, depending on when those people are finished exams. And I only speak to the exams because many people are, many of the lifeguards that have trained over the years tend to be university students type of thing, or young students. And so, you know, there can be a challenge in terms of availability there. And
4: then explain even to when me, Roger, just so I understand, are the lifeguards that we're seeing at the beaches when we do see them, are they volunteers or are they paid positions?
6: No. They're fully paid positions. The local authorities recruit the lifeguards that we train. Oh, yes, absolutely. It's very much a professional
4: service. So we're not relying on volunteers. They're paid positions.
6: No. We have volunteers within Water Safety Ireland that train lifeguards, and indeed not just lifeguards, but they train life-saving skills up and down the country, and they've been doing so for decades. But these are professional, paid by the local authority lifeguards that we're talking about. But indeed, you know, when they come on, and you mentioned the hundreds that we do train, they sometimes then there's an issue even in May, when you can imagine yourself, when people finish exams, they tend to want a bit of a breather for a week or so, and or two, and they may arrange holidays and so on. But again, you know, for the most part, the lifeguards themselves tend to become more available as May unfolds. But again, it speaks to, you know, the fact that, you know, not lifeguards don't need to be students. So any of your listeners there, you know, it's a wonderful skill to bring back into your family, into protect your loved ones, and indeed into your own community. So, you know, they don't have to be students.
4: Yeah.
6: But also in the same
4: you mentioned
6: breath,
4: the traditional bathing season. I mean, that's completely turned on its head in the last few years, you'd have to acknowledge, given the popularity of sea swimming. It's part of people's lifestyles now. So, you know, do we not need to move with the times and you know, take out that bathing season June to September, when we're ignoring, you know, the rest of the year and a significantly busy month, i.e. May, every year?
6: Oh, I think worldwide, I think the whole season thing is changing for sure, you know. So, and that's why local authorities do make an effort. I mean, as I say, I know County Clare has lifeguards on at the moment, but at the same time, the lifeguards will train, they'll qualify, they are now qualified, but if they are within, the challenge for the local authorities, if they are in exams at the moment and then coming out of those exams and then perhaps available then for the kickoff of that season, well, that's what the local authorities, that's the challenge that they have. So that's what I'm saying, you know, others that are not students should really embrace it. I mean, you know, at the end of the day, if speak about myself, I mean, would I spend 40 hours in a month on social media? I think so. And I think that's as much time as you need, roughly, if you're a competent swimmer, to train as a lifeguard. So a lot of your listeners probably don't realize that, you know, their children and themselves, they can learn to be a lifeguard within approximately 40 hours. So that's overall roughly how long it takes. So, you know, it's not terribly challenging for a swimmer. But one thing people also need to remember, I mean, this weather is fantastic, but the vast majority of drownings in this country, they happen where people had no intention of going into the water. I mean, over 5 years, we had 363 accidental drownings. Nearly 240 of those had no intention of being in the water. It wasn't at lifeguarded beaches. It was just doing something normal, walking close to the edge, angling without a life jacket, for example, or just simply walking with friends too close to the edge. These are things that people need to be aware of, that, you know, don't just think that you are at risk during the lifeguard season. 10 drownings happen in this country every single month, and it's because people don't expect to be in the water find themselves in the water. And then, of course, cold shock kicks in, hypothermia kicks in, hidden currents kick in. And so you can do a lot to protect yourself. You know, you supervise your children closely. You stay within your depth. It's beautiful weather now, but the warm air does not mean warm water. So get in, enjoy the warm air, enjoy the cool water. It's cold right now. Anybody listening will testify that. And when you get in, keep your dip short. Stay within your depth. So if you get into trouble, you can put your feet down or you can certainly get out of the water. And one of the greatest reasons, the most common reasons for accidents in this country, Anna, is rip currents. So just have a conversation with your loved ones about rip currents and understand what they are. And just in layman's terms, if you arrive to a beach, just draw a fictitious line in the sand for yourself and look down with your family and see if there are signs. Are there ring buoys? What do the signs say? Is there a rip current? How would I even know if there's a rip current? Well, if you see the waves coming in, those little white waves, they're coming in because the water's coming in. It's rising slightly over the sandbank. It's causing those little waves. Well, what does the water have to do after that? It has to go back out again. So it finds a narrow, deeper channel of sand. It cuts its way back out. And that narrow sandbank, or that shallow sandbank, that's where the water escapes. And if you swim in that area, a lot of people try to swim there because they don't see waves, but it's the water coming in, cancelling the waves going out. So it's a little choppier, but it looks more enticing often. So what you need to do there is don't panic. Just remember that the width of that rip current roughly is probably the width of a road, just roughly. And that'll calm you down, that you know then that all you have to do is swim.
4: I can manage this.
6: Parallel to the shore.
4: Parallel to the shore, this. Yes.
6: And
4: as you say yourselves, Olympic swimmers would find it difficult to swim back to shore against a rip current. So parallel to shore is your trick. Stay on the line with me, Roger, because we've a lot of texts and reaction to this topic. Ben Bennett from Ben's Surf Clinic in La Hinch is on the line. Ben, as someone who spends most of the time in the water, how important is the presence of the lifeguard there?
7: Very important. It's very interesting listening to the information about rip currents. The one person that educates you about that stuff is the lifeguard. So if the lifeguard is present on the beach, they can inform people of where to go and where not to go and educate them as to why not to go into this area. So that's why we need lifeguards. It's not just about doing rescues. It's about pulling people off the beach at the right time with the tide. Currently, I have three people sitting in my wetsuit area with their feet in buckets because they've stood on weaverfish, which is a thing that lifeguards would normally do for us. We're very lucky that we have lifeguards here in May. It's been mentioned a couple of times in County Clare. We have them here during the weekends in May. The only reason why they're here is because we had such near misses. We had 25 rescues done by volunteer surfers and lifeguards here about 3 years ago. And because of that, the County Council were essentially embarrassed into putting in lifeguards in May. We need lifeguards from April through to Halloween. In Northern Ireland, they have lifeguards from Easter to Halloween. Why do they have lifeguards up there and not down here at the same period?
4: Well, actually, you're very well placed to give us that window because, as I was saying to Roger, it has changed. It's evolved over the years. People are in the sea a lot more often. It's part of their lifestyle. So you think that's a reasonable window, April to October, Ben?
7: Absolutely. Like, this bathing season thing, that's no longer wetsuits. People have gear. They're in the water all the time. There are 200 to 300 people on the beach today here, and then we're being told this isn't the official bathing season. Of course it is. You know, the May bank holiday, the third biggest bank holiday of the year, there's no lifeguards on duty in the country. Like, how is that possible?
4: Just before I run out of time, Ben, I just want to bring in June Curtin. She's in Spanish Point in County Clare. June, you're a daily sea swimmer. How important are lifeguards on the beach, do you think?
8: Lifeguards are hugely important on the beach, Anna. Yesterday, Spanish Point was all over the news with record temperatures of well into the 20s. The beach was thronged with people and no lifeguard cover. And I know Ben said we have cover at the weekends, which is absolutely fantastic. And from June onwards, I think we have full-time cover in all of the beaches, including the Hinch, which lost its blue flag this year, which was an awful shame. But yeah, absolutely, it's very important. I think sea swimming has become a huge thing, and it's not just seasonal now. People are swimming year round, and like Ben said, really, we need cover from April to October.
4: Yeah, there's a huge reaction to this topic. No doubt we'll come back to it again. Lifeguards should not just be there for the summer. Galway, for example, has swimmers all year round, no lifeguards. They should have jet skis available to them as well. Most of the lifeguards are students during the summer. That's Darren in Galway. Someone else, lifeguards are primarily students who are in college until the end of May. Will you tell people that when it's lashing rain and temperature below 10 degrees up till last weekend, it's not weather for Baywatch? I'm not sure what that means. No lifeguards in Salt Hill in Galway until June. All the sea swimming now, hugely popular, swimming all year, not just in the summer. And lots more texts that we will try and get back to them a little bit later on. Thank you indeed, Councillor Cahill Haughey, Ben Bennett in Lahinch, and Roger Sweeney with sound advice there from Water Safety Ireland.
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4: You're very welcome back to Lunchtime Live. Anna Daly in for Andrea. Now, Katie Gallagher, Spin News anchor, has her finger on the pulse of what's happening, and she joins us in studio now with all of the things you don't want to miss this week. Good afternoon to you, Katie.
9: Good afternoon. Thanks
4: How's
9: for having
4: it going?
9: Me back. Good, all good. The sun's out. Well, it's not a lot.
4: The sun's out, which is probably why I haven't seen all of this stuff or been across all of it. But you're going to give us the heads up on what we should be investing our time into. Will we go to a clip of the first movie?
10: Mm-hmm. Our clients want to increase their female market share. Above all, women just want to feel heard, right?
11: I think they want to be heard.
10: Alex, I'm in the middle of an idea, but it's so good to have you in the room. I really appreciate it.
12: God, what a punchable face.
11: Hey. There you go.
13: Can you tell us what happened, love? Are you on any medication? The pill?
10: The pill?
13: Look after that pretty face, all right?
10: What? Ruby, get me an ice pack.
14: Shall I pick up your dry cleaning as well?
15: She's a lady.
16: I love the confusion he has even with that question. That's Ladies First. It's out on Netflix and it's a new movie. And in the spirit of it being sunny and we don't want to be in too long, it's an hour and a half, my favourite type of movie.
4: Yeah.
16: So this is a comedy. You've seen it. I think you loved it too. Starring Sacha Baron Cohen and Rosamund Pike, who we both love. And very smart gender reversal, as we saw or heard there. He hits his head on a pole. He's this big executive. He actually works for Guinness, is what they're actually going off. He's a big executive for them. He's kind of really downplaying the role of women. He has to hire a woman just for, you know, hitting his targets. And then he runs into this pole while he's running after her, trying to get rid of her. And suddenly everything shifts. She's in charge. He wakes up. The world is a woman's world. It's almost like Barbie, but more adult humour, a little bit sharper, funnier, and less deep, I would say.
4: And there's just so many good digs in there, isn't there?
16: There's so many digs. We heard a few there already.
4: We heard a few, but just, you know, an explainer for people who haven't seen it. As soon as I see Rosamund Pike's name, by the way, I'm in. I just think she is a brilliant actor, and generally she's in good stuff.
16: Yeah. And as well, when I first started, it's one of those where I thought, is this going to be a bit silly? Because it's one of those you kind of have to wait a sec. And sometimes as well, when it's this formulaic kind of thing of, oh, the wake up and everything's different, it's a different day. Sometimes I'm like, I can't do this again. But I thought with the cast and with her there, there has to be good bones to this. And there is. She's brilliant. Fiona Shaw's in there and she actually plays a really funny character. Richard E. Grant, like there's a great cast there, but it is funny. It's sharp and it's short and snappy. I think it's definitely worth a little watch
4: it
16: if you want to cool down in the evenings.
4: Worth your time. Absolutely. So we're going to Four Seasons next. Let's have a listen.
17: The perfect spot. You're right. This is the perfect spot. He would have loved this.
18: I hereby declare this annual Nick Weekend. May we all come here together for the rest of our lives.
19: No.
20: Let's just go.
21: I want to love you madly.
19: I've been asking myself what this next chapter of our lives is going to be.
22: What would Nick say if he were here?
16: Yeah, so that's Four Seasons. That's on Netflix as well. And season two is out this Thursday. So if you haven't seen season one, spoiler alert, the second season picks up after a very tragic end of the season. So again, this is a big cast. Steve Carell's there, Tina Fey. It's actually co-written by her. So it is that kind of funny comedy, but also it's about friendships and grief and kind of how middle-aged kind of friendships have to carry themselves. And they're going on these basically seasonal getaways with each other, this big group of friends for years. But in the first season, we saw that they went through lots of kind of pits and peaks and did some good times, some bad times. ending with the tragic end of season one. I'll not spoil it in case anyone does want to go back and have a look, but it picks up after that. So this season we're going to see there's a pregnancy reveal we just saw at the end, and it's going to be them trying to get in, kind of getting on board with this new baby on board with their trips, and kind of this extra person that has to come into the group, how they're going to navigate that. And it's just one of those that's kind of, I'd say, nearly for not even like the younger crowd, but I think it's something for like that middle age kind of thing of friendships and how you maintain that with life going on and relationships and how they change and how you actually make time for that. And it's just, it's smart, it's funny, but it's kind of lighthearted as well. But there is a lot
4: of
16: like,
4: is it White Lotus-y in terms of simultaneous stories happening?
16: Yes, there's lots of stories happening, but they do intertwine because they are this big friend group. So it is kind of like that, but they actually are more connected than that, I guess. And more, I'd say, like an older version of Friends later on in life, trying to keep it together. All their lives have gone on. Their marriages are kind of all starting to not unravel, but you know, there's just issues that have come up and kind of how they all navigate that. And as I say, it was very popular when it first came out. Season two is actually kind of quick. It was only out last year, but it was so popular that I suppose they made it very quickly. It had 24 million views in the first 2 weeks the last time it came out. So Thursday, I'd say try and catch up if you aren't too busy out in the sun this week. If you have, they're half an hour episodes, 8 episodes, so there's time to catch up.
4: Oh, you can kind of burst through them fairly fast.
16: You kind of can, yes. Yeah. So it's one of those easy, quick
4: and
16: watches.
4: And Tina Fey, I mean, once exactly. You see her name, it's going exactly. To be kind of smart and sassy.
16: Don't do what I did though. When I first watched it, I accidentally went to the last episode and I thought, oh my God, is this one of those that goes back? No, I just ruined the whole thing and then watched the whole thing. So don't do that.
4: So you're recommending that. That's 4 seasons, the new season on Netflix. Okay. Yes. To your book of the week.
16: To my book of the week, Good Vibes, Good Life. As you can see, the sun has very much influenced my choices this week. This is a lovely self-help book by Vex King. You might see him on Instagram, his kind of quotes and stuff. But I picked this up and actually I'm doing 75 hard, so I have to read 10 pages of a non-fiction self-help book all the time. And this one is one I've been loving recently. Very
4: positive. What are you
16: positive,
4: doing? Sorry, explain that to us.
16: 75 hard, so it's just a fitness challenge.
4: Okay.
16: But kind of a discipline challenge. So you have to read 10 pages as well every day of a self-help kind of book or like something non-fiction.
4: Positive affirmation.
16: But this is like practical advice
4: that's
16: on
4: so
16: how
4: Gen
16: to change.
4: Z of you, do you know that?
16: And I'm on the cusp. I identify as a millennial because I'm on the cusp.
4: Are
16: right?
4: you?
16: I'm 97.
4: Okay.
16: So I go the other way. But I actually think this is lovely. This week, I finished this book just on Sunday, reading for the whole day in the grass. And I came out honestly thinking I could change the world and my dreams and the world is my oyster.
4: Oh,
16: so
4: wow.
16: It's self-love positivity, but also kind of how to deal with maybe negative vibes, how to put goals out there in a more realistic way, how to realize the world's not against you, but maybe things are happening for you rather than to you, which I always kind of like to think manifestation, goal setting, mindfulness, but it's not a load of like hocus pocus. It actually is a bit more practical, I think.
4: Mm-hmm.
16: And he himself brings in his own kind of experiences that have influenced him to actually start writing this. Oprah's a big lover of this book, which I always kind of go for. I kind of always kind of look to see what she's loving. And yeah, just kind of life habits.
4: Is it
16: that
4: a good follow on from the Mel Robbins stuff?
16: Yeah, but this would have been kind of before that. But yeah, it definitely is. Okay. And I think it's just how you can put in these little habits and just have it in your head that, you know, you can change things yourself just even just by shifting your mindset slightly.
4: Yeah, brilliant. Okay, Good Vibes, Good Life is the book.
16: Good Vibes, Good Life.
4: Moving to something that I'm going to on Friday. Let's have a listen.
11: Henry watched.
16: Oh, I love him.
11: Time go by.

0: So it's all kicking off St. Anne's Park this weekend. You're going Saturday, I'm going Friday. That is Amble, for anyone who doesn't know. Hugely successful Irish band.
1: How could you not know?
0: So you're not going on Friday?
2: I'm not going on Friday because I'm actually not there Saturday either, but I'm recommended it. I'm in Ballyshannon this weekend. It's the Rory Gallagher Festival.
0: Okay.
2: If Andrew was here, we'd be screaming that.
0: She would appreciate
2: home.
0: That.
2: She'd
0: yes.
2: be there. I'm sure she'd be there too. But no, I'm not. But I'm raging because I love Amble. But I have seen them 3 times, so I'll let someone else have a go.
0: It's funny. I saw them just before Christmas, actually, in the Three Arena. So I'm kind of excited to see them in a different space.
2: Yeah.
0: St. Anne's Park, I haven't been there in years. Some people love that as a kind of concert space.
2: Venue.
0: Do you? And some people hate it.
2: I like it because there's room. There's no mad queues. Everything's kind of there. You don't lose anyone.
0: You're talking my language,
2: Katie. It's a lovely setup. There's only so many people, and I love St. Anne's. I have such a soft spot for it.
0: Yeah.
2: So I just think it's the perfect
0: nice
2: way to kick off
0: evening.
2: The summer of gigs.
0: Yeah.
2: And Amble. So, the dulcet tones.
0: Oh, they're just gorgeous to listen to, aren't they? And CMAT. Well, it'll all kick off on Saturday night.
2: Yeah, on Saturday night. So this is one of her biggest Irish gigs. And there's actually still some tickets. If you go on Ticketmaster, the verified resellers, there is some I've been looking. So if you are looking, and I obviously recommend that that's the way to do it because that's the safest way, but there is some there. So if you do need some, and she's playing later on as well in Cork next month, but CMAT's there this Saturday.
0: So if you want something to get you in the mood, here's CMAT.

0: her lyrics are so good, aren't they? She's so good.
1: Brilliant. So I'm so excited. Actually, I'll see her at Electropic this year, and I saw her before, but she's brilliant. And do you know what? Saturday Night Vibes. Like, do you know what a lovely way to kick off the bank holiday between Amble, CMAT. Perfect.
0: It's all going off,
1: it's
0: isn't
1: all
0: it?
1: Going
0: actually,
1: off.
0: I think Snow Patrol are on Sunday night. Is
1: oh,
0: that
1: Sunday?
0: Right? In St. Anne's Park?
1: Oh, great.
0: I think so.
1: It's all happening. I love the start of the concert
0: And actually,
1: season.
0: It's kind of catering for different
1: it is.
0: Genres
1: I
0: as
1: like
0: well.
1: I like that as well about St. Anne's, when they kind of do that. They do seem to do that. They break up the nights well like that. But it's actually a great venue. And if you're lucky enough to have tickets, have a lovely...
0: What's your take on the Marley Park venue as a concert location?
1: So hard to get to and from. It's I really have to plan so far ahead for that's the only thing that gets me. But I do like the idea, but I'd be a bigger fan of Malahide sometimes for that.
0: Oh, Malahide is a great location.
1: I do love the Malahide gigs.
0: Yes.
1: And I happen to find myself there most of the nights. I kind of set myself up. And also, you can get those buses to and from town, and they're a great thing, because the trains, if you get, you nearly have to leave 2-3 songs before to make any of those. You're never going to get a taxi.
0: My husband is mad for gigs, but he's also mad for leaving a song or two before the end.
1: You can
0: and
1: go on
0: I
1: your
0: just
1: own.
0: Think that's a buzzkill.
1: No, I'm not doing that.
0: It's
1: you can
0: too
1: go on your
0: practical,
1: own.
0: Isn't it?
1: It's generally the songs that I go for as well. That
0: they're always
1: those last
0: the biggest
1: two songs.
0: Moments.
1: Absolutely not. Book the bus, get the band, and you'll be in town in no time. And then you can make your way from there.
0: Katie Gallagher, pleasure as always. Someone says first two seasons of Four Seasons are very good and very funny, so they're loving your recommendations. Thank you very much for joining us.
1: Thanks
0: on Lunchtime Live. Now, coming up, shorts in the office, appropriate or not, we discuss.
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0: You're very welcome back to Lunchtime Live. Anna Daly in for Andrea today. Now, with temperatures climbing into the mid-20s this week, many workers are once again facing the challenge of balancing professional office attire with dressing comfortably for the summer heat. Some have fully embraced the warmer weather, arriving into work in floral dresses and shorts, while others are sticking to more traditional office wear. But as the temperatures continue to rise, is it time to relax workplace dress codes? Or should smart casual office etiquette still prevail? We want to hear from you. We'd love to get your thoughts on this. Today, FM producer Cathal Minogue is with me in studio. Cathal, you're sitting there in shorts. It's a bit ridiculous of me to ask where you stand on shorts in the office, isn't it?
3: Yes, as you can see, the legs are out. It's too warm to wear pants around the place.
0: Would we call them short shorts?
3: Well, what do you think? Because, I mean, these can be shorter. Sometimes I'm tempted to roll them up. So now at the moment, they're just above the knee.
0: Okay.
3: But I mean,
0: but
3: you know.
0: We could show a bit more leg on a Friday, could we?
3: On a Friday, sometimes they might be rolled up as the day goes on.
0: We might go wild.
3: Yeah.
0: Sure, the women at the office will lose their minds, Cathal.
3: You know, you have to kind of loosen up as the week goes on. But surely it's okay to wear shorts. I mean.
0: Well, I'm assuming you were here to say that.
3: Well, yeah. Yeah, I'm fighting the good cause.
0: But does it depend on the shorts, Cathal?
3: Yeah, they can't be too short.
0: Yeah.
3: They can't be too tight. I mean, I don't wear those type of shorts because they wouldn't do me any favours anyway, Anna. So, so this is as tight as it gets.
0: So how would we describe your shorts? They're kind of, chino shorts?
3: Chino shorts is what I would say they
0: yes.
3: are. And the majority of the lads around the building are wearing chino shorts.
0: They are.
3: There's a couple that wear jean shorts, but that's just, I think I'm gone past the style for that. It's a bit too stylish for me.
0: Is it like that skinny, tight denim short?
3: Yeah. But I don't know about this building. Obviously, some offices are different, but I'm not even 100% sure of what the dress code is supposed to be here.
0: In general. Okay.
3: Like,
0: well, that would suggest that they're not particularly strict and it's a creative environment, I suppose.
3: Yeah, although you see as the levels go up on the food chain in this building, you'll never see them in shorts.
0: Okay.
3: I bet you they're jealous of us. Do you know? They're looking at us, flaunting our legs, air blowing through.
0: I'm not sure. Pause that thought for a moment, because someone who will have brilliant insights into this, columnist with the Irish Examiner and chair of the Communications Clinic, Terry Prone, I'm so excited to get your take on this.
4: Anna, I have to tell you, the last comment is very wise and very instructive. We are always saying to people, have a look at what the bosses wear and dress like them. Don't dress downwards, because you can feel wonderful along with your pals, but if you're eager for promotion, I'd be looking at what the bosses are wearing.
0: It's dress for the job you want, is it, rather than the one you have, Terry?
4: Exactly. But the other thing is, I would assume that News Talk, quite apart from having loads of creative people, also has air conditioning. And this actually matters, because if you have a building with air conditioning, you've got oodles and oodles of choices, and very few workplaces these days do not have air conditioning. So the choice comes down, Anna, to who are you serving? If you are in a business that is client-facing, then you need to be thinking, hang on a second, what client am I facing? Is it, say, a woman in her late 60s who's coming in for, say, a death thingy-me-bob for her late husband? In that situation, I wouldn't be recommending the wearing of shorts. It would be disrespectful to the customers who are coming in. But if you're dealing, if you're in a high-tech business and you're dealing only with people within the industry who are kind of your own age and stage, wear shorts as short as you want.
0: That's solid advice, in fairness, Cathal, isn't it? Cathal's looking slightly worried about what you're saying. How do you feel about the shorts now, Cathal?
3: Well, now
0: will you be all preppy tomorrow?
3: Oh, I'm just thinking there, the next time I'm looking for a pay rise, I won't come in the short shorts anyway. So that's good advice. But I don't think nowadays is it much of an issue with shorts. Like the last couple of years here, it definitely seems like there's more and more venturing towards the shorts. Like, is it quite similar to a female wearing a dress?
0: Yeah, and it's.
4: I think this is very interesting, Anna, because
0: yeah.
4: I do think the whole shorts thing has got, you will pardon the expression, much looser in recent times. And men and women wearing knee-length shorts, it's just not a major issue. I do have a personal issue of enormous consequences in relation to bare feet. Feet that do not have socks on, in sandals, where you can see the toes, that turns me sick and giddy.
0: Well, it's so funny
4: that
0: you've gone there, Terry, because beside your name on my notes, I have flip-flops question mark, because I genuinely wanted to know. Sitting, having a chat with the team today, and that came into my head. Outside of shorts, you know, people can wear tailored trousers and a lovely blouse or a shirt or whatever, but they may well have a very refined looking pair of flip-flops with toes out. You don't think that's acceptable?
4: Well, it's not acceptable to me personally. I don't have any kind of workplace distinction on this. I just think feet are incredibly repellent. I remember when I was acting, I truly hated ever being in a production like Riders to the Sea, where all of the cast are barefoot. And once you have an actor on stage for more than 10 minutes, not only are they barefoot, but their feet
0: are filthy
4: and disgusting.
0: Yeah, I hear where you're coming from, Terry. I'm going to bring in stylist Laura Mullett. Laura is on the line. Laura, can I ask you, and this is kind of a wider question as well as the weather question. I often hear from friends of mine who have the casual Friday, and they say themselves, Laura, and I'm sure you've clients coming to you with this question as well, that there's a corporate wardrobe from Monday to Thursday. There's your real life outfit that you wouldn't be seen dead in on Friday. So it's like a whole other wardrobe that's required for casual Friday.
5: You know what, Anna? It's so fascinating. And I agree with what Terry said about toe cleavage, but she'd be repelled at my work situation today. I'm on a shoot and on the set, we all have to be in our bare feet. So that is an absolute nightmare
0: and
5: for Terry.
0: And why is that, Laura?
5: Because basically you just can't get footprints on this specific covering. So the talent is the only one wearing brand new shoes. So
0: okay.
5: Anyone working on set. So yeah, so my workplace is probably a little bit different to everyone else's, and I'm well aware of that. But people do come to me feeling a bit stressed and confused. What I will say is, since kind of 2021, since COVID, we are seeing a bit of a hybrid blend between smart casual leading into slight formal. I think the people who aren't in, let's say, the likes of legal professions, you know, if they're in creative IT, like people are kind of going full Steve Jobs, where they're wearing a lot of sneakers, a lot of athleisure, and they're finding that they're walking to work a lot, which is making a big difference. So people are sort of, that's infiltrating those kind of casual, but Scandinavian style elements. I think people are going a little bit more upscale in the fabrics, nice tailoring, but a little bit of a relaxed element, which I think is more reflective of the kind of lives and jobs we have now. So it is an interesting one. I'm not seeing the division the way I would have seen 5 years ago.
0: Yes, okay, I get you. And interestingly, PwC say about the look or uniform of their workers, it trusts staff to make appropriate decisions about what to wear to work. We don't list items that people can and can't wear, said a spokesperson. And Santander, the bank, the financial institution, say both casual and business dress are acceptable for staff who aren't required to wear a uniform, but noted anything that can be beach wear isn't okay for the office. Terry, where do you draw the line?
4: I would draw the line at beachwear, and not just toe cleavage, but any cleavage. And the other piece of advice that I would give to people goes back to the fabric thing. Choose your fabric carefully this time of year. Do not wear linen. Linen always looks as though you slept in it for at least a week. Do not wear nylon or polyester, because they're fabrics that don't breathe, and you will get sweaty and awful. Go for pure cotton and without lining in it, if you can. And that will make you feel cool and comfortable. The other thing is that if you... Can I be very personal?
0: Yes.
4: If you are a sweaty person, I know this could not apply to you, but you do need to get a tub of a thing called Mitchum, which is an antiperspirant, not a deodorant, an antiperspirant. Just, you may need to use it on your forehead or your hands, because let's say you're going for a job interview and you arrive and you have sweaty hands just at the point that you're being introduced to the person who may or may not employ you. Well, do you know something? That's worth preventing.
0: That's a great tip, Terry. Can I just ask you your take on sleeveless as well in the office?
4: I think sleeveless is an age issue. Young people look great in sleeveless clothes. The older you get, the more questionable they become. You need to be careful.
0: Okay, depends on the person. Someone says, classy tailored longish shorts, yes. Knickers, oh look at the end of my bum shorts, no, says Jill. I send any worker in shorts home, someone says. We don't know where that came from. And someone else, most construction workers would love to wear shorts in their workplace, but most sites ban them because of health and safety issues. So office workers have the best option as usual. And someone else says, certain jobs, it's fine, but imagine your doctor or priest wearing shorts. You couldn't take them seriously. That comes back, Cathal, to what Terry was saying, that, you know, it depends who you're meeting. You need to factor that in.
3: Possibly, yeah. I don't know. Like a priest wearing shorts, would that be, that'd be fine.
0: You're okay with that?
3: I think I'd be okay with that.
0: Yeah, it wouldn't bother me either way.
3: I still haven't figured out, though, like, I think I've nailed the top bit, right? So I have the shorts, I'm getting used to that, and there's a t-shirt. It's the bottom bit. It's with the socks. So don't worry, Terry. I won't have any bare feet anytime you're coming into Marconi House.
0: There's no open toe sandals
3: here. So I still have the high socks with the runners today, because I cycled in, obviously, in the good weather. But so I haven't figured that bit out yet. I don't want to give too much leg. Like, I don't want to give ankle.
0: Yeah, you don't want to go full tilt too early, Cathal.
3: No, you got to break it in. It's the first week of the shorts in the office.
0: Laura, as a stylist, tell us what are the ultimate no-nos for men and for women.
5: I think the big issue is looking slovenly, and I completely agree with Terry about linen. It's about finding fabrics that serve you and look smart. But what I will say is, you know, women, we're kind of in the lucky game here where we can wear nice slip skirts, ballet pumps are back in fashion, a nice blouse. Like, I feel like we've more of a wealth of options. When it comes to men, I think if you are going to go down the chino shorts route, it is about keeping it to the kind of knee grazing level. I think it's very important to have clean footwear, like nice little loafers, smart loafers, or a nice clean kind of athleisure sneakery shoe if you're in that kind of workplace, because we are seeing runners everywhere now. So
0: with
5: if you are
0: socks,
5: going to wear
0: Laura.
5: With very invisible socks, like try and have ankle socks that, you know, you don't want to have that kind of skater boy look with shorts, like jean shorts. It's about looking prim and classy.
0: He's like, how can I sidle out of here as quietly as possible before she notices
5: I'm
0: my
5: so
0: socks?
5: Sorry. I don't mean to telephone bully Cathal.
3: I think
5: if you go smart on the top, you can go shorts on the bottom. So what I would do is definitely a button up shirt that fits nicely, that you can roll up the arms bounce off a little bit, but something that looks like it's been pressed. I think people sometimes are just so quick to throw things on, run out the door, that's our life. But sometimes having a little rail for the sunny weather, having your few bits steamed that you can mix and match, because layering is key. Sometimes we'll peel back a layer, but I think a t-shirt with the chinos might just give a more casual impression. And you have to think, if somebody important walked in here, would I be embarrassed or would I be like, I look weather appropriate? There's definitely a line. I think instinctually we can find that.
0: Yes, absolutely. Well, that's stylist Laura Mullett and Terry Prone. Sound advice from both of you. Thank you very much. Cahal, what have you learned today?
3: I'm off to put on jeans now. Go up to my boss. I've changed.
0: I think the shorts are okay. You might need a collar, like a soft shirt of some kind.
3: Maybe, yeah. Tomorrow we'll try something different. Maybe I'll have runners and skater boy look.
0: But you're a brave man, and I think you're rocking the shorts, if I'm allowed to say that.
3: Thank you, Anna. That's all I needed to hear.
0: Thank you. That's Cahal Minogue going back to Today FM in his shorts. Now, it is summer, so let's take a little piece of music. Summer Sunshine by The Corrs for the day that's in it.

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1: 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Plus, have you got a cleaner? Well, apparently cleaners are the new non-negotiable for young people. But first, dating can be full of highs and lows at the best of times. And in a world where apps are the most popular way to meet people, does having a disability add another layer to this? Sasha Decker, a senior learning and development executive, wrote an article in the Irish Times. Good afternoon to you, Sasha.
2: Hi, Anna. How are you?
1: I'm great, lovely, thank you. Thank you for joining us on Lunchtime Live, Sasha. I have to tell you, just in case we run out of time at the end of this, and I don't, your article is, if there's one article for our listeners to read today in the Irish Times, it is on page 10. It is so insightful. It is so authentic. It made me laugh. It shocked me. It moved me in every sense, Sasha. It's incredible.
2: Oh, thank you so much. I really appreciate that. That really means a lot. I've written articles for the Irish Times before, and it took me a long time to write this one because it is very vulnerable and there is a lot of me in this one. So thank you so much for that.
1: There really is. So let's explain to our listeners, first of all, it is a short history of dating disasters, the disability edition, as you call it. So tell us, first of all, you have a visible physical disability.
2: Yeah, so very quickly, 10 years ago, I had surgery that was supposed to be very straightforward, woke up fully paralyzed on my left side. 3 weeks later, I was told that I was going to spend my life in a wheelchair in a nursing home, unable to walk, work, or live independently again. I decided differently. I told them right then and there that I wasn't just going to walk again. I was going to walk on the Great Wall of China. And I did. To the day, 2 years after the surgery, I walked on the Great Wall of China. But I am paralyzed. Like, my arm doesn't work at all. I wear a leg brace. I walk with a stick. So, yeah.
1: Okay.
2: I have a visible disability.
1: So you walk with the stick. Quite incredible, that the journey that you've been on. You wear a leg brace and your left arm, as you say, is largely decorative.
2: Yeah. It's there.
1: So what is it
2: doesn't
1: like? Because I have friends who are on dating apps and I hear their stories and I know it can be horrendous at the best of times. So talk us through your experience.
2: So, and again, like, everyone has stories, men and women. Mm. I think it's a bit of a jungle out there at the moment, and I think for everyone. So about 4 years after coming out of hospital, one of my friends who at the time was, as we said, pregnant with her Tinder baby, like, you know, big success story. She was like, listen, Sash, you need to get back out there. You need to get back on the dating apps. You're a wonderful woman, blah, blah, blah. Mm-hmm. And she was like, let's do this. And of course, like, I was in that moment of, what am I going to do? Am I going to disclose this or won't I? And she was like, you know what we'll do? We'll set up two different profiles for you on two different sites, and then we'll disclose it on one and not on the other. So it almost became like this really fun psych experiment. Like, how are people going to respond on the profile where I do disclose in my profile that I have a disability? And then what am I going to do with the other one that where I'm not disclosing it? And then when will I disclose?
1: And interestingly, you make the point, Sasha, which I think is very interesting, is that there's so many filters for all sorts of checkboxes that you can tick. Yeah, and you very, very humorously say you can indicate you're a dog person, but you cannot indicate anywhere that you use a walking stick.
2: You can't. Honestly, like I'm saying as well, like, you can indicate your star sign because apparently that matters, but you can't just say, hey, got a disability there. And so there is that moment of, when am I going to tell someone? Like, do I do that straight away? Do I describe it, like, in my profile? Do I say it, like, the moment we start chatting? Or do I just leave it up until the very last moment when we meet each other? And I've done all of that. And all of these, like, get very different responses. And, yeah.
1: So tell us about the responses. The most common response when I mention your situation, your disability, is silence.
2: Oh, totally. Like instantly unmatching. Just going, hiya, hello, you still there?
1: And they're gone.
2: And just people just ghosting, pure ghosting, just gone. I'm like, okay, this is how it works. This is how people see me now. You know, on top of trying to navigate a world that kind of isn't built for me in any way, mm-hmm. there's the, oh, this is how I'm now seen by, you know, men that I'm trying to date. And apparently just who I am and having a nice conversation stops the moment I mention, oh, by the way, I walk with a stick. So yeah, there's that. And then there's the other part where you get over that and then you meet in person mm-hmm. and then weird stuff happens. Yeah.
1: Really weird stuff. I mean, as you say in the article, there's also at the other end of the spectrum, and I cannot stress how uncomfortable this territory is, the fetishism around it.
2: Oh yeah, that is so yucky.
1: That's so shocking to me, Sasha.
2: So yucky. I know, but apparently there's a fetish for everything, Anna. Like literally everything. I just never ever thought that people would get off on just dating someone with a disability. But yeah, that's been, fortunately, I never met someone like that in person, but I've had the odd email where people just completely like wrote out their fantasies around, yeah, just even thinking about it. And I'm just like, oh, yuck.
1: Okay, yeah, so they are attracted specifically to the disability and how that can play out in a dating sense. Is that it?
2: Yeah. Yeah, no, that's it. Yeah.
1: Okay, wow. So then, do you have anyone who says anything eloquently? I mean, I hope so. Whether they're interested or not interested in moving it on. Have you had any kind of intelligent responses or, you know, people who've dealt with it very well?
2: You know what? And I'm really sorry to say this, but I haven't. I just haven't. And I would love that because I'm totally all right with someone just saying, you know what? This just isn't for me.
1: Yeah.
2: And that's all right, because I do understand that. I do understand that someone goes, you might be a lovely person, but this just isn't for me. Because I get that. It's a lot to take on. Even though, like, I'm very independent. Like, I've got my own house. I've got a dog. I've got a job. The whole thing. But I understand that some people just might be like, some men might be like, yeah, just not for me. And that'd be just fine. But just tell me. But that hasn't happened yet.
1: Have the courage to say it. Yes.
2: Hopefully.
1: Tell me about when you meet them. That's the, I suppose, the last situation where it hasn't been explained in advance in a bio or in a conversation, I suppose.
2: Yeah. So some of them have been like, well, the majority of them have been quite horrendous. There was the guy like who Googled hemiplegia. Because that's like the proper medical term for being one-sided, paralyzed on the way to the date. And he was like, oh, this is what's wrong with you. Because, of course, we love the term something is wrong. This is what's wrong with you.
1: So he's like, explaining your situation to you.
2: Totally.
1: Okay.
2: Completely explained my situation. The less fun one was the guy who halfway through asked me what was wrong with me, what had happened. And so I tried to explain that. And then he leant in and he goes, so I can do anything I want to you. You're defenseless. It was such a creep thing to do.
1: No.
2: And I was like, yeah, okay, I think I'm going to leave now. And then he went, seriously, have a sense of humor. And I'm like, well, if that's your sense of humor,

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2: Like, yes, I'm fine. He goes, I'll spit in this coffee.
3: Oh, my goodness. That's so hard to believe, Sasha. If there was one thing for people to take away from, you know, you putting yourself out there is in such a vulnerable way in the article, what would you like people to take from it?
2: Get to know someone just like everyone else.
3: Yeah.
2: You know, I'm not just my disability. In fact, like, if you would be sitting opposite me, you wouldn't notice. You wouldn't know. And again, I understand that you may not want to date someone with a disability, and that's all right. But just be kind about it and get to know someone first. Like, give them the benefit of the doubt. Because you know what? No one is without baggage.
3: Absolutely. Really well said.
2: It's just a different kind.
3: I love how you say, here's what I want people to understand. Dating with a disability is not an act of bravery. It's not inspiring. It's just dating with an additional layer of other people's discomfort to manage alongside your own. Sasha, stay with me because I want to bring in some others on into this conversation, if that's okay. Saoirse is on the line. Saoirse, you're a wheelchair user. Tell us about your experiences of dating.
4: Unfortunately, my thanks for having me on, by the way. My dating experiences were very, very similar to Sasha's. I had guys, you know, fetishizing my disability and very dominant kind of conversation, and it was very disgusting, which made me very uncomfortable on my dating profile. I did exactly what Sasha did. I tested different things of mentioning first or not. But I had eventually put on my profile, look, I'm in a wheelchair. If you don't like it, please roll along. You know, because I just got so fed up with the attitude.
3: Are these kind of like leading questions or suggestions on DMs, on direct messages, on the app, Saoirse?
4: Yeah, so like, not to be too crude, but like, because I'd say, like, I can't walk. Mm. They're like, oh, can you feel things down there?
3: Okay.
4: You know, and can you do this? Can you do that? And that's none of their business. That's not a conversation I'm going to have.
3: Of course not.
4: So I would automatically say, no, I'm not going to discuss this with you.
3: Yeah.
4: And, you know, I have very similar experiences with going on dates with men who knew I was disabled, but would kind of, it's like an interview, and they'd ask so many questions about my disability and this, that, and the other. And I would just be like, look, I'm not interested, you know. And they'd be like, oh, but why? And I'm like, well, for this reason, that reason, and this reason. You know.
3: So the fact that you're a wheelchair user and you have a disability becomes the main talking point of the date?
4: Pretty much, yeah. And, you know, I did have some good dates, but even when we had a good date, it would turn into a bad date.
3: Yeah.
4: You know, I had to be lifted out of a restaurant because the restaurant access was closed by my date and the restaurant, so I didn't hear from that person again. So that adds another barrier as well. But I've had a lot of experiences that Sasha had, you know, and it was awful, terrible.
3: It sounds awful. So since you changed the bio and said what you're saying, which I love the way you worded in such a kind of a sassy tone, how has that worked out?
4: It worked out well. I'm actually engaged now.
3: Listen. That's brilliant. So tell us what happened.
4: Well, I met my fiance on Facebook dating during COVID, and we actually couldn't meet for 6 weeks because I had an operation, and he's able-bodied, so he doesn't have disability. We were just talking for 6 weeks. He knew about the disability and everything. And now when we met, I did pick the location because I knew it would be accessible. But I did bring my friend with me just to kind of do a bit of recon, see what she thought. And it turned out to be brilliant. Obviously, like, we're engaged now, you know?
3: Oh, that's fantastic. That's a lovely outcome after, you know, so many bad experiences, I suppose. Saoirse, stay with us. I want to get Niamh as well as on the line. Niamh Herbert,

0: Niamh Herbert. Did I get that right, Niamh?
1: You did, yeah. Well done.
0: Tell me your experience. You're a disability journalist.
1: I am, yeah. I've written about disability and dating a few times, but nothing so recent as Sasha. But just to echo everything Sasha and Saoirse said, it can be awful. I've been very lucky to have a few really great boyfriends. A few, I say. I mean, one or two. And I am now married, coming up on 3 years. But I have a physical disability. So my condition, without getting into too many details, it's called Friedreich's ataxia. And it's a rare progressive neuromuscular disease. So, you know, as time goes on, I become more and more reliant on my husband physically because I'm now a wheelchair user, whereas 10 years ago I wouldn't have been. So it's a lot of change for me. It's a lot of change for him, but, you know, I could see his praises for hours. He's fabulous. There are some really good people out there, but, you know, as Sasha and Saoirse kind of hinted at, they are a needle in a haystack.
0: Yeah. Yeah. And I'm delighted that you've found good guys after going on such a journey. There's such a lovely sentiment for all of you coming in on the text as well. Someone says, years ago, I was in the NRH with Sasha. She's amazing and deserves to be seen beyond her disability. Aww. Are you there, Sasha?
2: I am. Oh my God, that totally makes my day. Thank you.
0: What's your reaction to Saoirse and Niamh talking there as well, Sasha?
2: Oh, that's brilliant. Like, that gives me hope. Mm. That's so great to hear. Because, yeah, I think we're all in that same boat. And the interesting thing is actually that, because it's also interesting to see that we're all women. And there's actually research out there that shows that disabled women are the ones who are struggling to find partners. Disabled men aren't. And there's reasons for that. Apparently, yes. Women just don't care. They don't care about that. And men do. And there's a number of reasons for that, and doesn't matter. But so, yeah, that is interesting.
0: That's an interesting observation, Sasha. Yeah.
2: Yeah. So loads of hope from the other two girls. Thanks so much for that.
0: Oh, isn't it nice to hear? Sasha, as well as that, I think a lot of people are saying that the apps, you know, all of these things go through phases, don't they? But, you know, it's going back to the way I would have met my husband, which was, you know, through a friend who can give, you know, the guy the stamp of approval type thing. And I think we might be kind of moving back into that zone, which might be the best way to meet a good guy, do you think?
2: You know what? I do. However, the worst experience I had, like the one that nearly broke me, was the one I met through a friend.
0: Really?
2: Like,
0: oh, no.
2: He was a colleague of a friend of mine. And so, yeah, like, you don't know. I think it's very much about really, really understanding, like, is this person okay with that? But I do believe that absolutely the apps are on their way out. I think people are just craving more in-person contact, just in general.
0: Yeah.
2: And I'm definitely at that point where I'm just like, sorry, no more apps for me. I've had my share of apps.
0: You've had your share. And it's so hard to judge a person on a digital profile anyway, you know, the tone is
2: absolutely
0: so hard, everything. Yeah. Sasha, your piece is brilliant. Everyone should read it. It's in the Irish Times today by Sasha Decker on page 10. And it's called A Short History of Dating Disasters, the Disability Edition. Thank you to Niamh and to Saoirse as well for contributing to that item. And we wish you the very best, Sasha.
2: Thank you so much for having me.
0: Thank you.
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0: You're very welcome back to Lunchtime Live with Anna Daly in for Andrea today. 1-800-453-106 is the number to call us on, or 087-1400-106 is the WhatsApp number if you want to get in touch. Now, have you got a cleaner at home? Well, apparently cleaners are the new non-negotiable for young people, for Gen Z. So let's find out if they actually are. Well, we've brought in Ciara Tracy from News Talk's digital team. Good afternoon to you, Ciara.
4: Good afternoon, Anna. How's it going?
0: You are firmly Gen Z.
4: Yes, staunchly so, for better or worse.
0: And would you agree with this?
4: I have to say there's probably not a week that goes by where I don't think about wanting a cleaner in, even just for my own room, let alone a whole house. There's four of us in the house. A few of us actually work here as well, so I have to be careful not to out anyone.
0: Living and working with them.
4: Yeah, but it's actually
0: great. And all still
4: great.
0: Talking.
4: All still talking. Like, it's actually fantastic. But we do have a group chat and we do have a good rota now. It wasn't always the way, but we do have a rota to keep the house clean.
0: Okay.
4: But I just think it'd be so much easier.
0: Because you will, in every house share, get, you know, the one who does more than the others.
4: Yeah, absolutely. No, and actually one of our own, Emily Keegan, she is a fantastic woman around the house with a Hoover. Yeah.
0: Okay, so she deserves the name check.
4: Yeah.
0: But have you seen this amongst your friends? I mean, when I was in my 20s, I could have only dreamed of having a cleaner. Like, it's, I would have considered it quite the luxury at that stage of your life, but clearly it's the done thing
4: 100%.
0: Now.
4: No, I know people who have cleaners in their home and it makes such a difference. And I think it's just such a good, like, a good mental kind of, you don't have to think about it. You know, it's just sorted. It's just a thing of maintenance. And I think that would be so nice, just to take that weight off.
0: Yeah. I also think, and this might be a female take on things, but I'm wide open to correction. My mind is more calm if I feel the house is a bit more organized, and I'm not looking for show house levels. I'm looking for basics.
4: Happy home, happy head, I think.
0: Like, yeah.
4: I was procrastinating cleaning my room for ages, a polish and a Hoover, and I was putting it off, and it was actually, I was like, oh, looking at like the state of this. And then as soon as I did it, it only took me like half an hour. I was like, oh, this is so much nicer.
0: You just feel so much better about everything,
4: you really
0: don't
4: do.
0: You? And you can find stuff and, you know, you feel like
4: that's
0: you're on top of your brief.
4: 100%. But it is just that procrastination of like, I really don't want to do this.
0: I know. Yeah. And you put it off. I know. I do it myself all the time. The other thing that's growing amongst Gen Z and I think across the generations is the cleanfluencer.
4: Right.
0: So, you know, Mrs. Hinch is probably the first most obvious, you know, person on social media who made a living out of cleaning her house and showing us her hacks and all that kind of stuff. Do you follow cleanfluencers? That's a new term on me,
4: no,
0: by the way.
4: I have to say my key clean influencer is my mother. She was like, she always was. And my dad too, for always giving out, for leaving crumbs or something on the side. So that's always been in the back of my head. Like, when I get a polish out, I think of my mum, and she's kind of ingrained that in me. So I don't go too much into the online depths of
0: hugely popular
4: massive.
0: Now. What we're hearing in this article is the generation raised on Deliveroo, Uber, and the same day grocery apps have discovered the ultimate modern luxury. Someone else cleaning up after you. And the demand for domestic cleaning services has surged by 142% since 2023. So in the last 2 years, according to Checkatrade, as households cut back sharply on expensive home improvements, they still pay the cleaner. That's what the data is telling us. And the cleanfluencer is cleaning up by the sounds of things on social media. One of those is Brendan Stone on the line. Good afternoon to you, Brandon Stone.
5: Yeah.
0: Hi, Brandon.
5: Hello, how are you?
0: Would we call you a cleanfluencer?
5: Yeah, I mean, that's a new term for me as well, but this year I've been getting it everywhere,
0: So how did this start for you, Brandon?
5: For me, I just kind of started posting kind of daily vlogs, and then I'm clean kind of 24/7. I'm a bit of a like clean freak. And then it kind of started outperforming any other content that I was putting out there. And then the whole cleaning influencing world has become a total different kind of ball game. I've done a TV show on Virgin Media called Cleaning Up Ireland. It's kind of just blown up for me this year,
0: There's another influencer that I followed as well, and it was my girls group put me onto her, Eileen Connors. She's a very proud traveller.
5: I love her.
0: She is fantastic, isn't she? And she is all about
5: her
0: cooking and the cleaning. It's kind of that homemaker content, isn't it?
5: Yes, it is indeed,
0: So is this something, is this a job for you, Brandon, or is it kind of a side hustle?
5: It's more of a side hustle. My day job is making blinds. So I help run the Elf family business. But it's definitely become more of, it's starting to not come in the way, but I'm starting to get really, really busy with it. So maybe down the line, it might become a full-time job, maybe.
0: Brilliant. And you're obviously not part of Gen Z that are hiring in the cleaner, are you? You're doing it yourself and filming it while you do it.
5: Yeah.
0: Are your standards too high?
5: probably too high. I don't think any of my friends would like me to come and see their house.
0: Okay, let me just go to some of these texts, because some of them are a bit confused as to how Gen Zers have cleaners, understandably. The same generation that can't afford to pay a mortgage or a crib about the cost of utilities and they have cleaners, question marks. Did your parents not teach you how to clean your house, someone says. Someone else, I'm in my 40s, have a cleaner once a week. It disgusts my mother. She can't understand it at all. Goes against everything she believes in. Different generation, I suppose. And someone else says, I had a cleaner, but ended up going around cleaning before she'd arrive. Made her job very easy. Another text says, I'd have thought Irish people were too secretive to have a cleaner. And another text, my friend lives in an apartment on her own and has a cleaner. How much mess could she possibly have? That's just lazy. What's your take on those, Ciara?
4: So I think, I mean, as for the cost, that's the reason, one of the main reasons why I wouldn't have one. Although when you're in a house share, I think you could divvy it up, you know, that way. But I do feel like the cost isn't extortionate. And like we were kind of saying before the break, there are things you might sacrifice in order to have that kind of clean space. It's a necessity, do you know, like mm-hmm. to be able to live comfortably and happily in your home. But I do think, again, my mom definitely would be in the back of my head now. But having said that, talking to Brandon there about, you know, doing blinds, I'm thinking my blinds need dusting and I would pay to get someone to clean them, because I actually hate that task so much.
0: Of course. Yeah. I think it's hard for, you know, other generations to look at Gen Z and go, how the hell can you just employ a cleaner? When, as that texter says, you can't get a mortgage,
4: yeah.
0: you know, but yet you can afford to bring in a cleaner. So is it about generations prioritizing things? I mean, I can justify someone helping me with the housework because I work and so does my husband. Yeah. And, you know, I would sacrifice a lot of other
4: 100%
0: things to pay.
4: I don't think it's like something you can equate either with the mortgage. Like, I think people do have their savings, and then if they can, and then also, you know, be able to afford these little luxuries, especially if they're maybe not going on the booze and people are drinking less. You know, it is just a case of prioritizing. And I think having a clean home is a big part of your welfare.
5: 100%. Mm-hmm.
0: Would you agree, Brandon?
5: Yeah, 100%. I've actually started recently helping people clean houses, but it's more on the extreme cleaning kind of hoarder thing. It's a new TikTok series that I've started. So I feel like your house, once your house is clean, your head space is like totally different. And a lot of people don't actually realize that when people suffer with mental health, it's very easy for your housework to get on top of you, and you can lead into kind of insane scenarios, if you call it that way. But even like, I know a lot of people will be saying with the young people, oh, like, you're complaining about not having mortgages or not being able to have this and that. You know, I feel like there's a lot of pressure on all of us young people. You know, we're working long hours. We're trying to do like two or three extra jobs to be able to make ends meet, you know, save for a house. And or even if you do like get to that stage where you have bought a house, you know, it's a kind of a grueling process, you know.
0: Okay. Someone says, I've seen Brandon's videos. He's brilliant. I love how he presents it. I think people are lazy. Uh-huh. I know people living in rent departments on their own and they have a cleaner. And another text here says, I'm an independent private home cleaner with years of experience. People may be looking for cleaners, but believe me, they are not looking for experience and a thorough cleaning service. They're looking for someone who'll come in and clean their 3 or 4 bed, 2 to 3 bathroom home in 2 or 3 hours and then complain that everything wasn't done in this ridiculous time frame. Please, if you are employing a cleaner, give them a realistic amount of time to get the job done properly. 2 or 3 hours to change bed linen, clean bathrooms, hoover, mop and clean your whole house while probably having to tidy and put away clothes and toys, etc. is ridiculous. That is a fair observation, isn't it, Ciara, that we have high expectations, and yet if you gave me a 2-hour window, I wouldn't get all that done.
4: I know, that's it. And I think that's why you have to think about budget and stuff. If you do want things like that, you want it to be done properly. So that's why we have the house rota, and we make sure everyone gives the house a deep clean.
0: It's just not often the house rota works that well.
4: No, absolutely not. And I definitely feel like it helps when you live with other people who you're all responsible for each other's kind of space. I think that definitely, you know, when you want to do it for other people, that definitely, for me anyway, make sure I make sure everything's, you know, firmly done.
0: Yes. I'm just looking at some of these texts. It's gone slightly off-piste, but interesting all the same. Please help. How do you deal with adult children who come home and revert to toddlers? I'm worn out, says this texter. Someone else says, I shared a house with four other French people in their early 20s in 2021. They were filthy, never cleared up after themselves. They couldn't even put the dishes into the dishwasher. Every time I'd want to cook with my frying pan, I'd find it dirty and have to clean it first. I had to move out. They were so pathetic and selfish.
4: See, if people don't want to clean, that's when you have to put the foot down in the group chat and be like, right, if you don't want to clean, then we are pitching in for someone to do it.
0: Yes.
4: Because you don't want to be that person to take all of the weight on everyone else. I don't think that's fair.
0: And I kind of feel their pain. You know, when you go to cook something and like the pan is used and dirty and just left there.
4: Drives me mad.
0: So frustrating, isn't it?
4: Yeah, it is.
0: Brandon, are you laughing at that?
5: I am. Yeah.
0: You have experience of the same thing.
5: I do, but honestly, anything like that, like a pan that's not clean, just sends me through the roof. Like, that is, it's disgusting.
0: It's infuriating. Someone says, I'd love a cleaner between work, the kids, making dinners, etc. I only get a minute to myself around 9 p.m. And by then, I'm too exhausted to start cleaning. I completely agree with you. You're hardly going to start cleaning toilets or floors at 9 o'clock at night when you're already worn out. Brandon, thank you very much for joining us this afternoon on Lunchtime Live. We will follow your content with great interest. And Kira Tracy from News Talk's digital team, thank you very much.
4: Thank you.
0: You can let us know when you do hire the cleaner. Sean, do you have a cleaner? I'm putting him on the spot now.
6: No, we don't. No.
0: Okay.
6: And cleaning is a fraught subject at the moment in my house.
0: Okay.
6: It's kind of
0: over,
6: it's overstuffed and there's babies in it and all kinds of
0: things.
6: Yes,
0: of course. And that is real life.
6: Yeah, I could prefer it to be a little real.
0: It could be calmer, could it?
6: It could be calmer.
0: Yeah,
6: it will calm down
0: you.
6: In time. But just at the moment, the house is kind of
0: chaotic.
6: Traffic jammed,
0: yes.
6: You know,
0: okay.
6: That kind of a way. We're going to be talking about roadside charging. If you want to buy an EV but you don't have a driveway, you can't charge your car. And now you can go to the places where you pay for it, but that's going to cost you nearly as much as petrol, really.
0: Yeah, is that counterproductive if you can't charge it at home? I did wonder that.
6: That's what's putting a lot of people off.
0: Yeah.
6: Because that's and there are various solutions being tried out in other countries, but we haven't actually got round to it yet here. So
0: okay.
6: We'll be talking to Joe Herbert about that. Also, you can go panning for gold in Ireland.
0: Really? Whereabouts?
6: Wicklow, apparently.
0: Really? I live in Wicklow.
6: Like, well, there you
0: get
6: go.
0: Get specific with me now, Sean.
6: There's tours. They'll bring you gold panning tours. They'll bring you. The bad news is if you find any, you don't own it.
0: You have to give it over.
6: The state owns it.
0: Right. So you're just doing it for what?
6: For them.
0: Oh,
6: yeah,
0: gosh.
6: What's
0: okay.
6: The point?
0: Is it paid? We look forward to that, Sean. That's all coming up in Sean Moncrief's show just after Lunchtime Live today. Keep your questions coming in on the SEAI grants as well. We'll put them to our expert after the break.
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0: You're very welcome back to Lunchtime Live. Anna Daly in for Andrea today. Now, it's sunny across the country, so are you thinking about solar panels or retrofitting? Are there things we can do to our homes that might help without breaking the bank? Well, Brian McIntyre, the programme manager at the SEAI, joins us in studio. Good afternoon to you, Brian.
7: Hey, Anna, how are you?
0: It's a good time to think about it, isn't it?
7: Exactly, it's the best time to think about it.
0: Do you think people are rejoicing in the warm weather?
7: Yeah, I think they're rejoicing in the weather and the heating is a distant, distant memory.
0: Yes, that's true. And we could be right back there in no time.
7: Exactly.
0: Talk to me. There's three different kind of categories in terms of the upgrades. The individual one is first.
7: Yeah. So that's the one that most people will be familiar with. It's like a menu. People can choose if they want to get their attic done or if they want to get their heating done, if they want to get the walls insulated, or you can do packages of several different things at one time. The second one then is for people who maybe they've bought a new home or they're doing up their existing home and they can get everything done at the one time. So that's the one-stop shop program.
0: That's the complete home energy upgrade.
7: Yeah, exactly.
0: Okay.
7: And it's just, when you're doing a lot of things together, it can be very overwhelming for people to try and do themselves. So we have a one-stop shop there that kind of holds their hand the whole way through the process. And then the last one then is our warmer home scheme, and that's for people at highest risk of fuel poverty. So that's fully covered by the state. So we'll go out and assess the house and assign a package of works to a contractor who comes out and does it for the homeowner.
0: Okay.
7: And that's fully free to the homeowner.
0: And who is eligible for that, Brian?
7: There are seven sets of welfare payments that if the homeowner's in receipt of those, if the house is built before 2006... And then they will be eligible for it.
0: Okay. Well, the questions are coming in thick and fast on my screen here, so we better get to them. Someone says, I've just got my attic insulated and got the grant. I'm now replacing my front door to a composite door. Am I entitled to a grant?
7: You might be. After getting the attic insulated, it would have got a building energy rating. And with that, there's an advisory report. So on the front page of that, you'll now see the attic will be either good or very good. So colour-coded in green. If the walls are good or very good, then they'd be entitled to a grant. Or also, if the heat loss is on the left-hand side of that, if that's good or very good, then they'd be entitled to a grant for the door.
0: Okay. So hopefully good news.
7: Yep.
0: I want to retrofit insulation to my timber frame home. My preference is for wrapping, but is this possible?
7: Bad news here is that the NSAI, the National Standards Authority of Ireland, have an external wall insulation program, so they'd certify the insulations. And all of the insulation systems, as far as I know, on their record, are not suitable for timber frame homes. It's to do with the structure and holding the existing weight.
0: Okay.
7: I know that some suppliers, ones based abroad, might have solutions for that. It would be good to speak to those directly, but broadly speaking, the vast majority of suppliers don't have certification for externally wrapping timber frame
0: homes. Explain to me the concept of wrapping.
7: It's basically you're just sticking the insulation to the outside of the house. So you've got panels maybe 4 inches thick. So they'll put a plaster on the outside and then a reinforcing mesh. Then they put the insulation panels and they cover over a couple of coats of like a plaster or render.
0: Okay.
7: And then paint it over at the end. So you're adding about 4 or 5 inches onto the outside of the house.
0: Okay.
7: But it's the most straightforward. There's no disruption in the inside of the house. And it's probably the best way to insulate because you're fully wrapping it. It's like putting a tea cozy on your house.
0: Okay. Interesting. And how long would that take?
7: It depends on the size of the house, but it could be 3-4 weeks on a bigger house to get it done.
0: Okay. So it's a significant enough job in itself.
7: Yeah.
0: I have a question for the energy saving segment on heat pumps. I have upgraded my house and have an energy rating of A3. I've solar and I'm upgrading any remaining doors and windows this year. It's a timber frame dormer house, and while it was insulated at the best of the provider's ability, it is not guaranteed airtight because of the dormer shape. I use approximately 1,000 litres of oil to heat the house a year. I am eligible to get a heat pump, but I've been advised by suppliers not to do it as the heat pump will not be as effective in our house. There are pockets in the house that are not airtight. We got a thermal camera and they're right. There's small pockets here and there. What is a better option than oil for us? It's a chunky enough question, Brian.
7: Yeah, I mean, the first thing I'd ask, what is not as effective mean? The house is well insulated. It's got an A3 rating.
0: Mm.
7: A heat pump will work really effectively in a house like that. Now, I don't know what not as effective means, 450% versus 400% efficient, that kind of thing. I don't know. I don't see an issue. I would talk to other suppliers. We're getting some data in from England that in really old houses with very little insulation, that heat pumps can perform really efficiently, like talking 300, 350%. There's a perception that it has to be a new built house, really high, has to be completely airtight for a heat pump to be efficient.
0: Mm.
7: That's not true. I would shop around and talk to other suppliers. I don't think pockets of in a dormer house where it's not airtight are an issue for a heat pump to perform efficiently in that house, like
0: okay.
7: A high level of efficiency. So I would talk to other people as well and get some, but I don't see an issue there with a well insulated house that has a rating of an A3 with getting a heat pump.
0: Okay, great. What if you're 1 to 2 years off the 2006 cutoff period for the warmer house scheme? What options are available?
7: So the cutoff period was based on the building regulations at the time. So anything built from 2007 on would have been built to the 2007 building regulations and considerably reasonably good in terms of insulation and the heating systems and that kind of thing. There, part of the new grant announcements back in February and March was an additional, through the individual grant schemes, that people that would be eligible for the warmer home scheme could apply for a grant for attic insulation and cavity wall insulation that would be 100% of the median cost. So whereas you or I could apply for a €2,000 grant for attic insulation, it's €2,500 for people that would be eligible for the warmer home scheme. And that cutoff year is 2011 for that. So that's an option for that homeowner. If they go to individual energy upgrades, the option there of attic and cavity wall insulation at higher cover cost. So 2,500 and 2,250 for cavity insulation could potentially be an option for that homeowner.
0: Yeah. Is there a big educational piece to be done around this, Brian? And I know you're doing it, no doubt. But, you know, in terms of the awareness, people knowing that they can get a certain percentage back should they upgrade?
7: Yeah, I think there's a lot of options. And I think I do still hear a lot of kind of misconceptions on the ground of what people can and can't do and what is and isn't available. So we do try and do these. I think we can always do more.
0: Yeah.
7: And it's always good. We do.
0: Because you're in it, you understand it. Yeah. You know exactly the categories, the schemes, the projects, you know. But for particularly older people, yeah, you know, even the language of this could be very confusing.
7: Yeah. Yeah. And that's what we try and do. We try and meet people where they are and talk to them in a way that they'll understand. So we do try and look at different ways of meeting people in community groups and talk to them in language that's accessible and ask about new values and technical stuff. But yeah, we do a lot of that. But we could always do more. It's just about finding the right avenues to meet people that might be interested.
0: I live in a 2001 timber frame house, and my last B, your assessment, when I got the attic insulation topped up, says that my walls are only fair, and this negates me from the doors and window grant. Why would the walls only be rated as fair when there's no upgrade possible?
7: So those bands, so it's very poor, poor, fair, good and very good, are just based on how much heat is lost out through them, measuring the kind of the, in a technical language, the level of heat loss through them. So if it's fair, it means it's more a higher level of heat loss. And that's just down to when it was built. Like I said already, you can't wrap the house in external wall insulation. So your only real option would be to insulate it internally. And that's just a difficult job. So it's purely down to the level of heat loss that is classified as fair.
0: So what do they do?
7: They could talk to someone, contractors, about internally insulating to bring it up. It's one of those things where we're starting to see newer types of insulation evolve and solutions appear for situations like this that may not have been available before. So there's lots of research looking at different solutions. It's an area that's evolving a lot. I haven't seen anything yet that would fit this particular house. But insulating the wall internally might be the best way to go about it.
0: Okay, but the more cases you see, I suppose, the more solutions that will arise.
7: There's always the people looking for solutions for problems that haven't been solved yet.
0: Yeah.
7: And it's always there.
0: I got a grant last year to get the house insulated. We're looking at getting new windows and doors this year. Can we apply for another grant so soon?
7: Yeah, no problem at all.
0: Brilliant.
7: Yeah.
0: That's a simple answer. How much does the grant cover for solar panels? We have a 4-bed, semi-detached, south-facing house.
7: The grant is up to, it's 7,000 euros per, so it's, you can get a maximum of 1,800 euros for a grant, and that depends on the size of the installation you put on your house. So typically it's based on like 2 kilowatts, which you have 4 or 5 panels, because that's optimizing how much you get to use within your house. That's where the real savings are. So for every unit of electricity from the panels from the roof, you're saving about 30 cents. For every unit you send back to the grid, you're getting about 18 cents. So the more you use from your panels in your house, it's more of a financial saving. But if you're getting a bigger system to try and get more to sell back to the grid, then the proportion of the grant contributes towards goes down.
0: Okay.
7: But 1,800 euros is the highest you'll get.
0: Yes. Okay. Well, look, the questions are coming in. We'll revisit another day, Brian, because we're out of time. But that's Brian McIntyre, Program Manager at the SEAI. Thank you indeed for answering all of those questions this afternoon, Brian. And my thanks to you all for getting in touch with us on the show. 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My team today, Michael Quilligan on sound, producers Niamh Hamill and Heather Blackburn, with research by Laura Hannan and Rory Galvin. And the editor was Aisling Moore. Andrea is back with you tomorrow. Thanks for having me and have a lovely day.
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6: It's been reported today that a woman in Nebraska received minor injuries while stopped at a traffic light. Several shotgun pellets entered her arm when a gun inside a nearby vehicle went off. The shooter was a dog. Afternoon, you're welcome to the Moncrief Show. And you are listening to the Moncrief Show on News Talk. 087 1400 106 is our WhatsApp number, or you can send us an email to afternoon@newstalk.com. Later on in the show, Jonathan De Burka Butler will be in to bring us some stories from other parts of the world. Also, we're going to be talking about panning for gold, like they used to do in the old cowboy films. You can apparently do that in Ireland, and there is gold to be found, though the bad news is you can't actually keep it, because any gold that's found, it belongs to the state. You can go and get yourself a license, but that's going to cost you more money than it's worth for the amount of gold you might find. First, though, a group that calls itself the Revolutionary Housing League has broken into a pub in the Liberties area of Dublin. The RD House pub has been closed since 2010. It's now owned by an investment company. The group says they want to reopen the pub as a community centre and cafe, but with the Gardaí now outside the door, that move might prove to be difficult. Kitty Holland, social affairs correspondent with the Irish Times, has been reporting on this. Afternoon, Kitty.
10: Good afternoon.
6: And this particular pub, it's been closed since 2010. Who owns it, and were there any plans for it?
10: So, it's been closed since 2010, and it was bought by the investment company Black Sheep Investments as a distressed property from a kind of clearing auction house for about $500,000 in 2017. And it's been sitting closed now for 16 years. And the plans that this Black Sheep Investment is owned by Jack Teeling, who is the founder of the nearby Teeling Whiskey Distillery, which a lot of people might have heard of, is a big tourist attraction in the area. They do have plans for it, and they put in planning permission just in recent months, actually. And I suppose some people would be critical that it's taken them, 9 years to do that, but they did put in plans for 14 very small apartments, it sounds like, 10 one-bed apartments and 4 studios, and they say community amenity on the ground floor. So that's their plan, I suppose people weren't impressed with how long it was taking them to do something with the building.
6: Yeah, and as I understand it, that application has been refused.
10: Well, it's been deemed invalid. So they've been asked to go and make some tweaks. Talking to Jack Teeling yesterday, and he said it was like a real minor technicalities that they will fix quite quickly, and they'll be resubmitting the plan.
6: Ah, right. Okay.
10: The planning application, yeah.
6: And that community space that they've built into this application, are there any details on that, how large it will be or what it will be?
10: No, there's no details. It just says a community amenity on the planning application. So there's no details really, which community will be allowed. it's quite a vague term. You kind of think you'll understand community amenity as, it'll be a creche and a bingo hall for the community. But, we don't know. We don't know what it'll be.
6: Yeah. And so the group who are now occupying the pub, they say they're planning to turn it as it is now into a community. So are they are they doing work on the inside?
10: So, I went in yesterday because they've obviously, gained entrance to the premises in the past week. And it looks just like a pub that if you were to walk in, the carpets are still in place. The beer taps are there. The counters are nicely polished. The mirrors behind are clean. There's trays of glasses ready for the dishwasher. It looks ready to go. Jack Teeling was told me it's not fit for occupancy and that it's not not safe. But we had to wander around yesterday. I was in there with the Revolutionary Housing League members, and they were very welcoming, and they said that they had invited the local community in over the weekend and that they were delighted with it. Their plan is to have a cafe downstairs serving tea and coffee and cakes and that kind of thing, which I presume will be, brought in by the community. And that they have this really fabulous space upstairs. You go up the stairs and there's this really light-filled, flooded space with a big bar as well, loads of couches, loads of floor space. So you could hold big, birthday parties up there, or fundraising events, or, put the chairs out. You could show little cinema screens up, so there's huge potential there, certainly.
6: Yeah. And in terms of that, as you said, they did invite members of the community in. Did they come in, and is there a degree of support for this action?
10: Well, so I actually heard about it from someone yesterday who'd been in, and they said you should go down and look at this, and sent me a copy of their flyer, which they've been distributing around the community, telling people that they've liberated this premises, which has been lying dormant, and they're going to rename it the Anne Devlin Community Centre with the Saoirse Cafe downstairs. And they showed me pictures of people in there. They looked happy and smiling, and and I talked to a few people who were kind of passing by yesterday, who were from the area, real true blue Dubs, and they were saying how much the community has been crying out for a community space for years. It's one of the least served areas in the whole country in terms of green spaces and community and amenity spaces. It's around Dublin 8. So they were delighted. And there was one elderly lady here, which should probably kill me if I said elderly. She's in her 60s. One older lady. And she said, called Margaret Crilly, and she said she was delighted. She was very appreciative of what they've done, and fair play to them. And, that if you look around, it's just all hotels and student accommodation around here, and we get nothing, and fair play to them, and we'd be delighted to see it open and the community being able to use it.
6: Yeah. Now, whether they actually managed to get a community space there up and running is perhaps a moot point, but I mean they are highlighting at least a paucity of these kind of facilities in that area.
10: Yeah, I mean, they say in their flyer that this has been done in response to calls for more community spaces for the people of the Liberties, and in the face of the ongoing and deliberate neglect of working class communities. And when I was down there yesterday, they were saying that yes, we want to get something up and running, and we can see the potential here, and it's really badly needed. But they say yes, it's also a protest, and it's also making a point. And I suppose you have to take your hats off to them, whether you agree or disagree with the action. I suppose that at least they're doing something rather than just giving out, and even if it achieves a focus and a highlighting of the need in the area, that will be something.
6: Yeah. Now the guards did go down, but they didn't attempt to evict anyone. So from that, can we infer that this is probably going to be more of a civil matter, and perhaps teens might apply for an order to get them out?
10: Yeah, so the guards arrived down there yesterday afternoon. There was quite a good number of them. There was a public order van, and there were three or four squad cars, and I'd say there were about 10 to 12 guards. And they seemed to get on quite well with the activists. The activists in the place put out a call on social media for supporters to come down. And so there were then about 25 supporters down there, activists. And there was no shouting, there was no argy-bargy. It was, they were just, the guards, I suppose, went down on foot of a phone call to find out what was happening. And they took some names and phone numbers so they could have, as they said, a point of contact. And then they went on their way about 20 past four. I was talking to the activists this morning, and they said, the guards say it's a civil matter, and that they are going to get in touch with the Teelings people and I suppose tell them that they responded to a phone call to go down and see what was going on, but that they can't get involved any further than that. They need a court order to act on before they start asking people to leave the premises. They've the guards going down there have no proof who owns it, no matter what Teelings say. They need a court order for that.
6: And is there any sign of, well, I suppose Black Sheep Investments, is that officially the name of Jack Tilney's company? Is he going to apply for a quarter to get rid of them? Do you know one way or the other?
10: Well, when I was talking to him, he wasn't aware that this was going on, and he was quite shocked. And he said, "I have to get my head around this." And he did say, "I suppose there'll be a court process." So, I think, you know, when you hear about these occupations, you think of a Hollow House. I mean, they were in there for weeks there, whenever that was, about 10 years ago, when the activists took over that old building on Ontario Street and housed the homeless there through several weeks. You know, that took several trips to the High Court for the owners to get them to leave the premises. There have been similar kind of occupations where the courts have had to get involved. So the guards can't just go in and turf people out. They need proof that there's, they need a legal basis on which to do that, not just the word of the owners.
6: Yeah. Is there any indication as to why it's been left derelict for such a long time?
10: Oh, well, I mean, look around any street in Dublin and ask the same about buildings. I mean, people, you know, for all sorts of reasons, don't make use of properties. They get busy with other things. They want to see it go up in value. They can't get the planning permission they want. There's a row between owners. I suppose Teeling's bought this at a bargain basement price, about $500,000. It's in a prime site in the most historical part of Dublin. It's a very big premises, and it's in reasonably good nick as far as I can see, you know. So they'll argue that it took some time to find the right planning and the right architect and that kind of thing.
6: Yeah. Now, this group were, and I think they got their official name, the Revolutionary Housing League, out of a previous action where they took over a property on Eden Quay. How long were they in there for?
10: Gosh, they were in there for a number of weeks, and that was, there was rows over that, about whether it was going to be used to accommodate Ukrainian refugees or people fleeing the Ukrainian war, and I think they didn't believe that. I mean, I'm not completely conversant with the details of that, but that was their first big action, where they took over a building there on Eden Quay, and that need to the High Court then to get involved, get them to leave.
6: Yeah, indeed. But I think, but it seemed like they were using the property. They were, they had some homeless people staying there and that kind of thing.
10: Yes, they did. Yeah, I mean, they don't just, gratuitously take over places and do nothing with it. They do, I suppose they make a point, both a practical use of the building, but with that practical use, they're making a political point really about what's happening with the derelict buildings and people, looking at these buildings that are such a articulation of failure for so many communities in terms of the housing crisis.
6: Yeah. Now, and who are the Revolutionary Housing League?
10: Well, they were founded in 2022 by the Revolutionary Workers Union, and they were telling me yesterday that they are socialist Republicans in the tradition of James Connolly and Wolfe Tone, and that they look at capitalism and imperialism as forces which do untold harm to the working class and to the people who are the kind of wage slaves at the bottom of the pecking order, and they ultimately would like to overthrow capitalism. So, the struggle continues,
6: Kitty, thanks very much for speaking with us today. That was Kitty Holland, their social affairs correspondent with the Irish Times.
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6: 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Now, a lot of people are enjoying the TV show Rivals, the hair, the music, the all-round campiness. But it is set in an era when power imbalances between men and women were more acceptable. The powerful older man and the impressionable young girl. But the writer Gillian Godsell said this element now makes it difficult to watch. Gillian, good afternoon.
11: Good afternoon, Sean.
6: You were, like, back in the day, you were a fan of Jilly Cooper. You were hoovering up all these books.
11: Oh, my goodness. She kind of invented the bonkbuster. I loved her. She was funny. She was humorous. There was lots of saucy bits in the books. I really, really enjoyed her. I was a total fan. Yes, absolutely.
6: Yeah. And so did that change over time for you now? Or is it kind of you read them in the past and now suddenly this TV show has arrived?
11: Well, I didn't know I had changed, and the Arrival is now onto its second series now, but I hadn't seen the first series. So I must go back and watch it, because remembering how, and this is like 40 years ago, how much I enjoyed it. So I must go back and watch it. And I started watching it, and the first series, actually it was interesting, there was a naked tennis match, and there was full frontal male nudity. I thought, oh, this is interesting. I'm liking this. And it's kind of interesting because you compare that to other sort of mainstream sex films like 50 Shades, where Dakota Johnson was constantly naked and Jamie Dornan was not. So I thought, oh, this is going to be interesting.
6: That's a thing now on streamers. It's almost a fashion. Like, you basically have to have a Mickey in every episode. It's a thing.
11: Oh, is that right?
6: Yeah, it is. Yeah. Oh, you'd be sick of looking at them. Yeah, it's like a trip to the butcher's now looking at Netflix.
11: I missed that memo. I obviously don't watch enough sexy television. But anyway, so I was really enjoying it. I think this is fun. And it was bringing me back to the nostalgia. I'm going, oh my goodness, it's so exciting. And then I think it was in episode 2 that something happened. I went, also, I was watching, sorry, there was a subplot with the main character who's a total lech, very little redeeming qualities at all, and total lech. And all the women were throwing themselves at him. That's fine. I didn't mind that. That was fine. But I could see him eyeing up the young daughter of another main character. I'm going, oh no, oh no. And I was very uncomfortable with this kind of subplot that was happening. I'm going, this does not feel good to me. And then in the second episode, I think the second episode, there's a scene where this young girl is working as a caterer, serving food in a very short skirt, it must be said, but not through her fault. And he pushes his hand up her skirt. Oh my God, at the table. It was so crude. And I was thinking, I was really upset by it. I thought, oh my God. And she just ran off. She was upset, not him. He was going, ha, ha, ha, ha. And then I thought, if you did it to an older woman, would she lamp him? Then I thought, hang on, if this happened to Dave, did it to a young woman, she'd lamp him as well. It was just so inappropriate. And I can't watch it anymore. That's me done. I'm done.
6: Yeah. Okay, but one could argue that that's a faithful depiction of the way things were then.
11: Well, yes, I know. We also had things like, you know, children pushed up chimneys and all type of stuff. But it's kind of presented as, you know, I mean, it's the glorious 80s. And I lived through them and I loved them. And it was an amazing period. I mean, I went to Trinity and then I went to work in London in the city. So I was kind of there, all that mad 80s excess. It was very exciting to live through. But I'm looking now with more, you know, like my eyes, a bit more recent eyes. I'm going, oh my God, I would not like my daughters to go through that, for example.
6: No, of course. But it's something that, is it a get out of jail free card for the producers of this in the sense of saying, oh no, this was, you know, decades ago?
11: Well, it's like you have programs that have feature slavery that have been cancelled or other elements that are, you know, unless you say, you know, that there's lots of programming which is, and I say being cancelled, which is also a very emotive thing. Say, oh my God, cancel it. I just find it so crude. I thought, no, I disagree. I couldn't watch anymore anyway. I just felt really, really uncomfortable. And I don't mind grown-ups doing what they want to do. I mean, and I was saying to your producer, I mean, I've written erotica, to save my house from the banks, but it didn't quite work. But so I'm not a prude. I don't mind that. But just, it was the imbalance of power. And I kind of likened it to the Bill Clinton and Monica Lewinsky gross abuse of power. And I heard her speak in Dublin some years ago. Oh my God, she's an amazing speaker. But she was saying, she was a little intern. And he was the president of the United States of America. And what happened to her? And she was the one who was shamed for 20 odd years before she got her power back. So I think I'm coming from that angle. You know, maybe I'm a renewed feminist, whatever. I'm going, no, we can't have this.
6: Yes. But people are watching it.
11: They're loving it.
6: So if, say, you know, say that particular scene about the old perv putting his hand up her skirt, if that was maybe set in this era, or even 5 years ago, people might feel far more uncomfortable about watching it and might complain. But for some reason, because it's in the past and it's set in this kind of, you know, glitzy kind of packaging, then it's all right.
11: And it is. I mean, guilty pleasures is the term people use about it. So, oh, I'm loving it. It's great fun. I remember all that. And I'm going, yeah, but no, you know, no, I don't remember, obviously, children who put up chimneys, but, you know, that wouldn't even be a good era to remember. There are certain things that we want to confine to the past. And I get the whole, it's a very good production. The actors are great. We have a lot of Irish cast in there. I mean, it's a fabulous, rollicking roller coaster of a piece of TV production. I mean, I love David Tennant and Alex Hassel's very good. And, of course, Aidan Turner is very handsome. Victoria Smurf. I mean, it's a fantastic cast. I'm watching it through my fingers going, oh no. And I know that the trajectory of the subplot is that he ends up with this young girl. And I'm going, oh no, I can't do it. It's too like Epstein for me.
6: Yeah.
11: I know. I'm a killjoy. I'm a killjoy.
6: I can completely see where you're coming from. I can completely understand that. It's kind of a knowing what we know now. You know, that's not so innocent. It's certainly not fun. But it's interesting that so many people are watching it and enjoying it, and they're not making that connection that you're making.
11: No, and I think that's. I mean, yeah, most of my friends and people are going, "Oh, I'm loving it. I'm loving it." You know, and even some very woke friends of mine are going, "Yeah, it's great." And I guess that it is escapism, and I say it's beautifully done. The actors are great. The pace is super. I mean, it's a great piece of television, and I can't knock that. But I personally, you know, as a mother of two daughters, I'm going, no, I can't watch it. It's that imbalance of power, you know. Maybe I have become a killjoy. Maybe I am. Maybe I've become a blue stocking and didn't realize it.
6: Have your daughters watched it?
11: One daughter does and loves it. The other one does not. Yeah,
6: but it's all right. So I assume like your daughters are grown up and able to speak for themselves, adults. Of course. Yeah. So the one who loves it, did you bring it up with her about scene and that dynamic?
11: Yeah, because I said I've written a piece about it. I said I have to write it. You know, they sometimes, as a journalist or a writer, you got to write something, or you got to say something, or go into the bar and tell the next person at the bar. Yeah, I had to write it. He said, "But Mom, it's such fun." And I'm going, "No, I don't like it." So yeah, I can't explain why I have such a visceral reaction to that particular subplot, but I do, and I find it. And again, I say I've written erotica that make your toes curl. You know, so it's not that boring. You know.
6: Yeah.
11: I don't know. You'll have to be the answer to that. You watching it then?
6: No. But I just, it's not my thing, to be honest with you. But like Rivals is basically about sex. It's the plots are just seem to be mechanisms to get people to have sex with each other.
11: 100%, and it's very fun. See, it's like one door opening, another one closing, and they're this one and that one, and they're, no one really gets divorced. They all just have sex rather than getting divorced. Probably cheaper to do it anyway. And it's all very jolly. I mean, it's lovely, and there's champagne, and there's nice dresses, and you know, as I say, it's very good television. It's very watchable. You just maybe have to suspend your moral judgment when you do so.
6: and that storyline where the old fella ends up with the young one, like she doesn't like bankrupt him at the end or anything. There isn't any.
11: I can't remember the original story, and I haven't watched past episode two, so I can't tell you. I read some reviews, went around looking, and it said it ended up in a romance, a tender romance was what one of the reviews said, as opposed to her ruin. But no, I couldn't do it. I'm sorry.
6: Yeah. Now, people are texting in agreeing with you. The President of the United States bragged about grabbing a woman by the pussy. What does she expect? Carol Ann says, totally agree. I love the first series, but this one is like a bad carry-on movie. And somebody else
11: I used to love them too when I was younger.
6: Misses, yeah. There was a show on TV a while back that used to look back on shows from the 70s and 80s and react to the shocking differences compared to current social norms. One clip was from The Sweeney. You remember The Sweeney, the old cop show?
11: I remember, I do. Yeah, yeah.
6: Was the two lead actors driving in a car. One stops to shout and whistle at a schoolgirl, followed by him saying, "I love them in school uniforms." Shocking by today's standards, especially for a primetime show. Isn't that
11: Well, I think we have come on, and I know there's a lot of concern because there's a pushback against wokeism and all the rest of it, but I think we have largely moved on for the better. You know, I think there are people behave well across the water, the example you just gave the current president. But most people recognise what's good behaviour and what's not bad and what's bad behaviour. So, and maybe, I suppose, they're just using poetic licence to, you know, titillate the watchers.
6: Indeed. And the erotica you wrote, Gillian, did it sell? Did it, you know?
11: It did a bit. I wrote it to save my bank, my house from the banks. So I thought 50 Shades was the biggest selling trilogy at the time. So I wrote my little piece of erotica. And actually it was featured on joe.ie. And hilarious, it sold about 1,000 copies over Easter weekend because we go, "Oh, it's an Irish bunkbuster." And they were quoting bits of, it was set in Ireland, so there's loads of things about being a copper, so I don't know, all the different things that I had in it. So it was fun to do it at the time. Although, you know, ironically, my younger daughter was still in school when I came out as the author of it. She said, "Mom, Mum, why did you do that? So, guilty as charged, I'm afraid.
6: Yeah, well now, and now they're watching Rivals.
11: I know, it's all my fault. I blame the parents.
6: Gillian, thanks a million for speaking with us today. That was the author and journalist, Gillian Godsell there. If you're probably on Amazon, some of our erotica is still around if you want to get your hands on it. Now, the school summer holidays will be here soon, and for some, that will involve the big move from national to secondary school. And with that seems to come an expectation that the child will, if you haven't done it already, get a mobile phone. So if you're a parent in this position and you feel you can't hold out any longer, what sort should you get? Tech correspondent for The Independent, Adrian Weckler, is here to run you through the options. Afternoon, Adrian.
12: Afternoon, Sean.
6: I suppose getting them a dumb phone is probably not going to work.
12: They'll throw it in the bin.
6: Yeah.
12: So I've know many people who have tried that, and because you can still buy dumb phones like Nokia's 110 models. It's only €49. You might think, oh, it's worth the shot, but actually, because it only calls and texts. None of them. The old Nokia's used to have WhatsApp on them. You used to develop it so that they were dumb phones, except they also had WhatsApp, and that gave you some chance that they might use it because they could, you know, talk to their friends. They don't have WhatsApp anymore, which means they'll just throw them out.
6: Right. Okay. Yeah. Yeah. Fair.
12: There is a stepping stone smartphone. People often say, I wish there was a smartphone. I'm sick of social media. I wish there was a smartphone that, you know, just let me have the likes of WhatsApp and Revolut and Spotify and Gmail and things like that. And I don't need any of the social media. There is such a smartphone.

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1: You say it's 289 quid.
2: Yep.
1: How big is it? Is it a big slab of a thing?
2: I mean, it is. It looks a lot like other smartphones. It looks like a cheapo smartphone because that's what it is. Mm-hmm. It's not very powerful. It's not very good at playing games or anything like that. I think it's over 6 inches in size, which is the norm now for a smartphone. The days of medium sized smartphones are gone anyway. The vast majority of smartphones you can buy these days are between 6.1 and 6.8 inches. So the very top models, the Samsung S26 Ultras and the iPhone 17 Pro Maxes, those ones, they're all 6.8, 6.9 inches. The ones that most people get are around 6.5 inches in size. So this is going to be close to that size.
1: Yeah. You wonder, is there a knock-on effect on fashion? Do they have to make pockets bigger every time?
2: I can tell you that my wardrobe has three or four pairs of jeans and they all have one thing in common, that is they have a big rectangular space cut, like a marking in the front pockets, because that's where I hold my phone.
1: Now, often is the case that a parent or an older sibling will have a phone that they don't use anymore. Like, is it relatively simple to hand that down to them?
2: Yeah, it is. I mean, at this stage, a lot of people know what to do there. So if you're giving your kid a hand-me-down, it's going to be one of your, old phones. It's an old phone that you had. Maybe it's a three-year-old phone or four-year-old phone, and maybe you yourself have upgraded. There's a couple of things that, you know, you would normally do. You'd normally migrate or transfer your own data, your own photos, your own contacts from your old phone to your new phone. That's not that hard to do anymore. You can usually do it wirelessly, but particularly because most of us, if we have an iPhone, we have an iCloud account. There are other systems for Samsung phones like Smart Switch. Sometimes you can even do it through Google, or you can actually physically connect the two phones. Then you're left with the situation that your old phone, you can choose to wipe it. Some people don't wipe it. They keep the old data on it just in case they need to go back to it. But if you're giving it to the kid, obviously wipe it. And that's quite easy to do as well. Very occasionally, it'll be an awkward scenario where, like, one of your online banking apps will still have your old phone tagged as the security second step device. So if you're trying to access your online bank from a computer, sometimes it'll say something like, what is the code sent to your, iPhone 14 or your Samsung S20? And that now might be your kid's phone, you know? But other than that, it's straightforward enough.
1: Yeah. Okay. Now, is there a phone that, and I suppose if the 30-year-old or 12-year-old is going to be given some access to social media, the parents, is it possible to get a phone where you can keep an eye on that on your phone?
2: Yeah, it is. So there are two ways of doing that. So realistically, you're either going to get them an Android phone like a Samsung or a Xiaomi or a Nothing phone or a Google Pixel, or you're going to get them an iPhone. The thing about iPhones is they're very expensive. The cheapest iPhone you can get now is the iPhone 17e, which is a very good device, but it's €729.
1: Whoa, yeah.
2: To start. Now, look, I don't know about what you're seeing, but what I'm seeing is I still see a lot of 13 and 14-year-olds with iPhones. I don't know how they're swinging it. Maybe the confirmations are very generous these days, but I still see quite a lot of them with iPhones. But you do have parental controls that kick in there with both iPhone and Android. They're fairly easy to set up. You go into the settings, set up the parental controls, and that usually will give you access onto what the kid can download onto the phone, and it will also give you reports on what they're actually doing in terms of whether they're accessing anything that you wouldn't want them to access. You mentioned social media. Some of the social media platforms, the likes of TikTok, for example.

0: now offer parental controls, which give you some oversight on what they're doing on TikTok. A lot of parents, though, in my experience, either don't know how to or don't bother setting it up.
1: Yeah, which is, and in terms of, you know, you do a lot of reviews of phones. Your average young teenager, are they really that, are they that bothered about how many camera lenses it has or what the battery life is? What do you think is their primary concern if they want a phone?
0: There's two overriding emotions and imperatives that they have. Number one is, oh my God, I can't believe it. At last I have a smartphone, right? That's the be all and end all. So if you're going to offer them, even if you get them the cheapest 100 euro thing that you can find, that it's still going to delight most sort of 13 year olds. The second one though is, they are quite brand conscious. You will generally speaking, and I'm talking very generally here, like 70%, 75%, you will not see a female teenager between the ages of, say, 16 and right up through to millennial women of the age of 30. You won't see them with an Android phone.
1: Wow.
0: So the iPhone market penetration among young women, so teenage girls and young adult women, is something of the order between 70 and 80%.
1: My word.
0: And so there is a statement, heard, fashion, whatever you want to call it, mark, a branding sensibility there. So if you give your female 14-year-old daughter a cheap Android phone, a cheap Samsung phone, you might see a kind of an ambiguous, oh, thanks, you know. You might see that.
1: that's on a polite day, probably. Yeah. If you're going to give in to that one, like, if you get a can you get refurbished iPhones? And are they much
0: absolutely
1: cheaper than the real one, than the new ones?
0: Yes and yes. Now, the word much might be doing heavy lifting there, but what I say to people in terms of refurbished, let's talk about iPhones for a second, refurbished iPhones. The cheapest iPhone you can buy is 17e, which is, by the way, is a really good phone, but 729 euros, still a lot of money. When you get into the sort of the 17 Pros and the 17, you're getting into 11, 12, 1300 euro. If my advice, honestly, to people who want 90, and I mean 98%, of the experience of an iPhone 17 or iPhone 17 Pro, get an iPhone 15. That's two generations ago. Get it from one of the reputable refurbished or secondhand smartphone retailers. Now, I'm talking about retailers like Swappy or Refurbed.ie or Currys or Mint Plus. These are retailers that give you a guarantee, number one, of at least 6 months, and number two, they will also reliably give you a battery that is up to speed, as in will give you somewhere close to 100% of performance. The big problem with a secondhand phone is it might have an older battery in it, 2-3 years old, and batteries degrade every time you charge them, like batteries and everything, which means you might only get a getting phone with 75% or 70% battery storage retention. In other words, you might need to recharge at 4:30 in the afternoon.
1: Yeah. Okay. Well, no harm if it runs out of power. Keeps them off it, perhaps. Adrian, thanks a million for talking to us today. That was Adrian Wetler there, tech correspondent for The Independent. 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We'll take a break. After that, cheap dinners for students.
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1: You are listening to the Moncrief Show on News Talk. 087 1400 106 is our WhatsApp number. If you're a third level student in France, you can now get a meal on campus for a euro. It being France, it's a three-course meal, but more importantly, it's a recognition of the financial hardship students are facing. Unsurprisingly, there are some who feel we should have a similar scheme here. Among them, AMLE, Ireland's National Student Union. Emma Monaghan is Vice President for Welfare. Emma, good afternoon.
3: Good afternoon, how are you?
1: So are there anything even remotely like this being operated in individual colleges?
3: Not at all, really. I mean, besides kind of initiatives that are being set up by students' unions, the likes of food banks and food pantries, free breakfast, that kind of stuff, we're not seeing anything with the kind of same government funding behind it, I suppose.
1: Sure. Yeah, and the food pantries and food banks, how do they work?
3: So often it will either be some kind of like funding given by a trust or given by the college, or the student union going out and actually raising the money themselves. Then they'll often kind of buy stuff in bulk and then it's just given to students for free. Usually there's like a room set up and they can go in and just kind of take what they might need.
1: Okay, and that, they would be in the along the lines of groceries and
3: yeah,
1: basic.
3: So your kind of non-perishables are your big things. You get like your kind of tinned goods, your pastas, rice, stuff like that.
1: Yeah, but there are an awful, and I don't know if it's a majority now, but there must be a huge cohort of third level students who are travelling long distances to get to college.
3: Yeah,
1: now.
3: 100%. Obviously, with the accommodation crisis, we're seeing more and more students commuting. And in a recent survey that we did, it was one of like the biggest worries for students, along with working part time, balancing their studies.
1: Yeah. Okay. So those people would have to bring their food with them, because I assume, if you're going to DCU or the University of Galway, there's probably a canteen there, but I imagine eating there is quite expensive.
3: Yeah, so the on-campus canteens can be quite expensive. There are sometimes facilities, again, provided by student unions, where there'll be microwaves or maybe access to hot water and stuff so that you can reheat your own food, or if you were to get something along the lines of a pot noodle in a shop on campus or something, you can make that.
1: Yeah, okay, that's not it, but are you hearing reports of students who are like literally eating less food because they can't afford it?
3: Yeah, so from that survey that I mentioned earlier, we had 86% of students that took part have said that they've skipped a meal, whether that be frequently or less often, and 26% were saying that they were skipping a meal more than once a week.
1: That's shocking, really.
3: Yeah.
1: And presumably that's not going to, I mean, that's not good if you need your energy, if you're going to learn, you're trying to get your qualifications,
3: yeah,
1: et cetera.
3: 100%. And then I suppose you're kind of looking at a lot of students being employed in things like bars and service industry. They're then working late nights, often going into college tired, skipping meals, the energy levels, and then obviously that just has an impact on their overall performance in college.
1: Yeah. Now, the French scheme, It's costing the state something like 90 million a year.
3: Yeah.
1: I would imagine in Ireland it would cost less than that. Because there's fewer students.
3: Yeah, I suppose so. I suppose students are just like any other group in society these days. You know, they're seeing the cost of groceries, they're seeing the cost of living, they're travelling so far, or they're paying really high rents in digs or in private accommodations. And they just want the same thing that anyone else wants, which is just a bit of help in the cost of living. Obviously, we saw that the fees went down to $2,000 and then back up to $2,500 when the cost of living measures ended, which again is another strain on them. So yeah, I suppose they're just like any other group in society, and they're looking for any kind of break, you know?
1: Yeah, and so what would you like to see the government do? Would you like to see a scheme like this be introduced?
3: As I said, anything helps. So we had a recent meeting with Minister Lawless, and we kind of had a conversation around the fees, around the accommodation strategy. Obviously, with the plans of the accommodation strategy, there's going to be a lot of reliance on private developers, which is a concern for us. So something that we just had to keep reiterating was on that affordability measure to make sure that students can actually afford to live in this accommodation, whether that be rent caps or whatever it might be. The same with public transport. Although you have your student leap cards, which cost you €1 for each journey, and then there's a cap of 12, I think, per week. We do think that because of the commuting issue at the moment with students travelling much longer distances on buses and transport methods that don't use leap cards, they're often paying way more than that €12.
1: Yeah.
3: So it's not kind of equal access to that. So some kind of like, we've always looked for free transport for students, but any kind of, you know, reduction would be fantastic.
1: When you met the minister, did he give a detailed breakdown of what their accommodation plan was for students?
3: So obviously they launched the accommodation strategy and there was no kind of event or anything around it. We had been consulted while the strategy was being written up, and we did see some of our points being brought into it. But I suppose, as I said, like our main issue with it is kind of the over-reliance on digs. It's expected that there'll be 10,000 rooms coming from digs, which often, even the digs that we have now, are coming from student unions working overtime, going out into their communities and basically going door to door, asking people to offer up a room. So we're seeing an over-reliance on digs and on the private rental market, I suppose.
1: Yeah. Well, that strategy doesn't sound wildly dissimilar to the strategy for everything.
3: Yeah.
1: Oh, God, save us tonight. And like, are there a lot of digs available? Or because, you know, you can, they're almost like an old-fashioned notion staying in digs now.
3: Yeah, I suppose what we're seeing in third-level education right now is money being pumped into building new buildings on campus, getting in more students, getting in more international students because they pay the higher fees. Whereas what we're not getting is houses for those students, anywhere for them to live, anywhere, like any kind of cost of living measures to help them while they're going through that. Obviously, we've seen some like changes in SUSE where the thresholds have been raised a bit and stuff, and like that's great to see. But then we're also still dealing with students who might be estranged from their parents, who are slipping through the cracks of SUSE and might not be getting any support from the grants.
1: Yeah.
3: So there's a lot going on for students.
1: Emma, thanks a million for coming in to talk to us about that. That was Emma Monaghan there, Vice President for Welfare with MALE. That's the National Student Union. 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We'll take a break, back in a sec.
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4: You got home, you wrote down the number, and you wait to call her. Now, I'm sure you're ahead of me. The big difference is you're not calling her phone, you're calling the phone in her house, which means anyone in the house can answer the phone. So as it's ringing, you're thinking, please don't let her be the father, please don't let her be the father, please don't let her be the father. Hello, 78561.
5: So, hello, can I speak to Niamh, please? Who's that now?
4: Oh, Desmond Bishop. Bishop, I don't know that name. Who's your father? Boom. Adults up in your business. You didn't have that, man. By the time you were messing around with the ladies, you had privacy in your pocket. We had to go through the parents to get to the girl. Who's that now? Adults up in your business. I've met this girl once, and now her dad already knows that some fella called Bishop is trying to get up in her business. And now the whole house is going to know because he says, Niamh, there's some fella called Bishop on the phone for you. Her two older brothers are like, who? They're at the whole house. I've met this girl once, and the whole house knows my business.
1: That was Des Bishop there talking about the days before smartphones, before mobile phones, when you did indeed have to ring people's houses for those kind of situations. We were talking just before the break there about how in France they've introduced a scheme where third level students can get a meal on campus for €1. And it's a recognition of the acute financial difficulties students are facing. Similar in this country, of course, as well. Well, the Bolt says, having studied for 3 years in TU Dublin, I can confirm that on-campus canteens are very expensive to use. It can be pretty difficult to get by being a student. Rory says, it's a long time since Luxembourg went with free public transport, surely long enough to get some data from them on how it's working, or if it is working. I don't know anything about it, but I'm intrigued, and we really should aim to replicate more of mainland Europe around social contracts rather than the Lulads outlook across the water. I think you get the gist of who you might be talking about there, and that again is in relation to Emma, who was in with us, was talking about this. If you're using around Dublin, basically, you can get cheap travel for students, but not if you're taking a bus from one city to another or any of that kind of thing. Also, we were talking about the fact that school will be finished soon, then a certain amount of kids will be finishing up sixth class and then going into first year in school. There seems to be a general expectation that they will get some sort of a phone for graduating into the big school. One texter says, my daughter and a number of her friends have Nokias, the old dumb phones. They are happy enough. Each has a tablet at home, so no need for 24-hour connections and distraction. Tablets put away by 10 p.m. each night also. No need to have the kids feeling like they must have smart or addictive phones. Well, I mean, and maybe that is a good compromise in the sense that If you only want it during the day, most of that day you're going to be in school, so what do you want it for? You're not going to be looking at your phone in school, or you're not going to be, you know, on social media in school. I spent a fortune, says somebody else, on an iPhone 15 Pro Max. It's very delicate. It's my seventh iPhone. I still have my iPhone 8 Plus, which hasn't a mark on it. But this iPhone 15 has cracks all over it, and the screen has a spreading black stain now going across the screen. Very disappointing after a €1,500 purchase. Whoa. Regarding smartphones for kids, we and the rest of the parents in our daughter's class in primary school made an agreement to hold off until 16 before they get a phone. Only one parent broke ranks and gave their kid a phone. My daughter is now 15 and will get her first phone on her birthday in November. Parents have the power. It just takes willpower. Well, good for ye. Well done. I mean, there have been, we've done pieces here about similar cases in the UK, certainly, and there was one town, can't remember the name of the town, but that, you know, the school, all the schools got together and decided collectively to have a similar agreement to that. And I interviewed he was a headmaster of one of the schools, and it was kind of depressing in one sense that he said, you can see the difference is making. They're actually going outdoors and playing with each other. And it was, you know, what was depressing about that was that they, prior to that, they weren't doing that because they were just glued to their phones. Which phone has the best camera for photos? Haven't a clue, couldn't tell you. We use Google's Family Link app on our phones and tablets. We control time limits. Phones lock at a designated time for nighttime. If they download an app, we'll get a notification or an email. It also tracks a location. Needless to say, they don't like it, but that's what they have to put up with if they want a phone. And finally, somebody else says, Mummy and Daddy would want to learn how to say no to their kids whilst walking away manically laughing. That's someone who's never met a child. Now, if you want to get an electric car, but you don't have a driveway outside your house, charging is a bit of a problem. You can go for the paid charging stations, but that's far more expensive. So in this country, are there any solutions to overcome this? What's been done elsewhere? The motoring editor and columnist with the Sunday Indo, Ger Herbert, is here to run us through the possibilities. Ger, good afternoon.
6: Good afternoon, Sean.
1: If you don't have a charging station in your house, if you're just relying on paying for it, is that cheaper than just having a petrol car?
6: No, it's actually really, really expensive. And oh. I mean, it's actually so expensive, I often say to people, I really don't advise people, if they don't have access to a home charger, to buy an EV. And it's for two reasons. Number one, it's the convenience of being able to charge at home. That's the whole point of having an electric car, that you have that convenience. But it's also the cost factor, because most electric rates at night, sort of the night rate they do, they have a really, really cheap rate. It's sort of from 2 a.m. to 5 a.m. And most EV owners would kind of top up their car every night within those sort of few hours, and you could be paying as low as 10 cent per kilowatt. Now, if you go to the public chargers, you're going to be paying at least about over 50 cent anyway. You could be paying over 60, depending if it's a fast charger. So it is considerably more expensive.
1: Right. Okay. And so therefore, pretty much not worth your while to do it on that basis. Has anything been done in Ireland so far, or are we still at the stage of looking at it forms of on-street charging?
6: No, the annoying thing is there's loads of solutions out there, and they're being developed elsewhere, typical Ireland. And we're talking about it. We have acknowledged the problem. It's an issue. The Department of Transport know that. I mean, the UK rate estimate that there's about 40% of all houses in the UK do not have driveways. Now, we don't have exact figures here in Ireland, but I'd imagine it's 30 to 40%. I can't see why it would be much different, which means you have a whole cohort of people who really are being excluded and are being penalised, basically, because even if they buy an EV, they're not benefiting from those really, you know, low charging rates that other people are. So there are solutions out there, but there's, as I said, they're talking about it in Ireland. They know they're out there. There's various different trials are supposed to be happening. But people who are living in apartment blocks or in terraced houses at the moment are not being served particularly well with EVs.
1: Yeah. Now, and certainly in the terraced house example, all the worries, I suppose, is people are tripping over wires and all that kind of stuff, and, you know, suing and et cetera, et cetera. Tell us about this, the home gully model. This is in Bromley in the UK.
6: Yeah, so this is, I mean, obviously, as you say, the solution is to kind of, if you can bury the cables or hide the cables in such a way, because if you don't and you run them across the pavement, they're a huge trip hazard. And also, you don't own the pavement, so you can't be running cables across them. So basically, in Bromley, what they've done is they have, you can apply to the council who come out and survey your property. And if it's deemed kind of a suitable property, what they do is they cut a channel across the width of the pavement, right? So you can run your cables from your home charger to your car, and there's a little kind of lid at the top of it, that a flap that goes down, it's metal, and it goes flush with the pavement and you can lock it, so it's perfectly flush, so there's no cables, no nothing, so you can charge your car, people can walk across it, whatever, if they're in wheelchairs, if they have prams, they won't even notice the difference, and therefore you're availing of your home charging rate without having, you know, a driveway. So this is one of the ways that it's working over there. Now, it costs in the UK about £800 just to get this in, and then you still have to pay for the home charger.
1: Right. Okay. Fair enough. And presumably you're going to your local authority. You have to come along and do this work to cut the groove.
6: Yeah, which is probably a good way to do it, because if you think about it, one thing you don't want is you don't want people having their own version of this. You kind of need to standardise it. So the fact that it's run through the council is probably a good idea. So that's how it works there. Now, another similar thing is one being done by Trojan Energy. And basically what they do is they give you a virtual driveway. So what they do is they bury the charger actually in the pavement, and you can open a flap and put your plug in. So it's a similar enough idea, but it's kind of close to where your car is. And this is actually linked then to your own electricity supply. The interesting thing about this is they can actually link it to other electricity supplies, so you could kind of share it with a few houses.
1: All right. Okay. That's an interesting. Does that sound like even more work though to install it into the footpath and all that?
6: Yeah, it probably is. I mean, they all take work. You know, so I mean, but I mean, in the end of the day, what you're trying to do is build in that convenience that I suppose the home charger does. So, you know, you're going to have to accept some issues. Now, there's another one that's done by a German company called Rheinmetall, and they basically take out a part of the curb and they replace it with a charger. And this is an interesting one, because this is a public charger. So you could avail of it outside your own front door if you had a terraced house, but other people can as well. So you literally drive up beside it. You get a card that you wave in front of it, like a cue card, and then you open the flap and you can charge directly there. And again, so that's not really dealing with the cost aspect. It's just dealing with the convenience aspect, because it's more of a public charger.
1: Yeah.
6: But I mean, there are various different ways that you can do it, but it does need to be addressed, because I mean, if it turns out that we have 40%, the same as the UK, of people who don't have chargers, they're excluded from buying EVs. So, yeah, you know, it is something we need to do something about.
1: Yeah. No, and would they not put them in lampposts? Am I being stupid? Because there's electricity there, so...
6: Yep, that's another thing that is quite popular in Holland. That's where they have that solution in Norway as well. So that makes perfect sense. And what they are basically slow charging. So they're designed for like overnight for a long time. And it's basically a small little EV charger that's built in to the lamppost or mounted on the lamppost. And again, you just park up beside it and you plug in overnight. I suppose the only problem with any of these, Sean, is that you don't own the parking space in front of your house. So you're not always guaranteed to be able to avail of these things. And I suppose that is an issue. But at the same time, if there was lots of these, then it wouldn't really matter. You know, so if you didn't get a parking space outside your house, but there was a lamppost further up, you could use that. Or the Rheinmetall public charging thing, you could use that. So it's a matter, I suppose, of giving people as many options as possible.
1: Yeah, though I suppose what people want is they want to be able to charge off their own supply and because it's the cheapest rate going. That's not going to be inconsiderable consideration for them, I would have thought. If you're living in an apartment, though, what options are there?
6: Yeah, again, I mean, this is one of the plans in Ireland, is to have these kind of hubs in charging stations, either just down the road from where you live, so you could drive down somewhere and maybe share sort of communal charging points that would be very affordable, or in a car park, if you have car space. A lot of the apartment blocks might have underground parking that you could put in two or three charging ports. Again, this does happen in some apartment blocks, and you can book them, so you might get access to them on a Tuesday and a Thursday or something. something, and therefore you can avail again of a cheap enough rate. But nothing really at the moment is out there that will actually replicate the kind of convenience and the kind of affordability you get from a home charger, except the likes of the Trojan Energy One, where you're actually, you know, you're tapping into your own electricity supply, or the Gully system, where you're actually running the chargers. So that's really the key thing, is how do you get it to be comparable to a rate that people with a home charger are paying, because that's where the real saving is.
1: Yeah. Do you always need a plug to charge? You know the way you can charge a mobile phone by just popping it on top of something? There's no equivalent for that for cars, is there?
6: There is. There's a few of those being trialled at the moment, kind of induction charging, basically that you drive your car over something and that would charge, but nothing on sort of, you know, the mainstream or large scale. But I mean, in theory, yes, you could do that. You could just drive over some sort of a pad and it would charge your car overnight.
1: And of course, about it and we're thinking about it. Are there any indications, you think, Joe, when we might get to the end of the talking and thinking stage?
6: No, we're still at the thinking stage, I'm afraid, Sean. So if you're thinking of buying an EV, just bear that in mind, that we're still thinking. I mean, if I was buying an EV and I didn't have a home charger, I'd definitely be looking at charging at work as a kind of a stopgap for the moment. But yeah, we're still, unfortunately, at the thinking stage in Ireland. Great plans, great thoughts, have acknowledged the issue. It's always good to acknowledge these problems, mm-hmm. but not quite at the solution stage.
1: Yeah, I feel your pain. I'm just not going to do anything about it. Jared, thanks a million. As ever, that was Geraldine Herbert there, motoring editor and columnist with the Sunday Independent. Brian says, my cousins live in Mount Merion. It took the council 4 years to cut down a rotten tree outside their house. I wouldn't be holding me breath for a charger in the pavement. Garrett says, for my apartment, my plan is adding a charger in the main private parking area, but that it's also open to others to use it. They can pay by card on the charger. The AGM is coming and it's on the docket for a vote. Good for you, Garrett. Be interested to hear how that goes. And someone else says, I read that the Dutch were installing 5 chargers on each lamppost. Most streets have them and the electrical cables are already installed. Well, as you heard Joe Herbert there say, that is increasingly the case in Holland. It's one solution out of, I imagine, probably several solutions we'll need.
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1: You are listening to the Moncrief Show on Newstalk. 087 1400106 is our WhatsApp number. Time from 4 stories from other parts of the world. Jonathan DeBurka Butler joins us once again. Afternoon, Jonathan.
7: Sean, how are you going?
1: The US we're going to go to first. And charges have been dismissed against an official at a school where a 6-year-old shot a teacher.
7: Yeah, I suppose we should go back to that first, really, and say what happened. So this happened in a funny named town called Newport News. I had to look it up to make sure that
1: it was actually called
7: Newport News. I started going down the rabbit hole of looking into where the name came from, but that might be a different item altogether. So Newport News, this is in Virginia. It's big enough, actually, population about 200,000 people in it, right? But anyway, in this particular school, a junior school, if that's what they call them in the States, it was in January of 2023, a 6-year-old child, I'll say that again, a 6-year-old child brought in a gun and shot his teacher, okay, a woman by the name of Abigail Zwerner, okay? Mm. Now, on the day, now she survived, by the way, it went through her hand and into her chest, but she had to get several operations, so she's okay now. On the day of the actual shooting, the assistant principal, or the now former assistant principal, a woman by the name of Ebony Parker, had been warned that the 6-year-old was possibly carrying a gun, or had at least brought a gun into school. Okay. She had been told by teachers, and she had been told that the child was, on that particular day, very angry, had threatened a child, and had had various behavioural problems in the build-up to this. Now, I'll skip ahead to tell you that he came from a bit of a broken home, if that's okay to say.
1: Yeah.
7: So anyway, it went ahead. The shooting happened. Thankfully, she didn't die, but a court case was brought up. So there was actually 2 court cases. So the civil trial ended last year, and this teacher was awarded $10 million, which is being appealed. So the jury in that case found in her favour. But this criminal case was very strange, right? The the prosecution had delivered their case last Wednesday, I think it was. And when the defence came to start their case on the Thursday, they turned around to the judge and they said, listen, we don't think the prosecution has a case here. Any chance that this can be dismissed? And the judge turned around and effectively said, yeah, it can actually, you're right. And that's exactly what she did. So the woman in this case, Ebony Parker, the former assistant principal, she had been charged with 8 counts, felony child abuse and a disregard for life. But the judge basically said that there was nothing to see here, that she didn't know what the prosecution's case was about and what they were trying to tie these charges to.
1: Was it that she was warned about the 6-year-old had a gun and she didn't do anything about it?
7: Yeah, that's basically what it was. But she said that the facts of the case didn't match the charges as far as she was concerned. And so for that reason, she kicked it out. Now, bear in mind, this was after the prosecution had delivered 3 or 4 cases, had spoken to 16 witnesses and had done 3 or 4 days of the trial in front of a jury of, I assume, 12 people. Then the defence comes along and all of a sudden they plead that, the charges should be dismissed. And that's exactly what she did. And not only did she drop them, but she dropped them with what's called prejudice, which means that it can't be brought to trial again, apparently.
1: Okay. How did a 6-year-old get their hands on a gun?
7: It's a good question. So as I mentioned, the family wasn't in great shape, right? So the mum was a drug user, right? So after the incident, the police actually went to the house and they found some cannabis there. That's fair enough. It's actually legal in Virginia, but she was charged and sent to prison for 2 years for neglecting the child. The gun was in her handbag. And the child basically climbed up onto a locker or whatever and took it out of the bag and brought it into school. Simple as that.
1: That's extraordinary. Yeah. Right. The next story is a similar theme. This is between Portugal and France. Mother and the stepdad arrested for abandoning their children, allegedly.
7: Yeah, this is what appears to be what's happened. So this is Marine Rousseau, who describes herself apparently as a sexologist. She's 41-year-old mother of these two children. And her stepdad, and the stepdad, Mark Balabriga, 55. Now, does the stepdad infer that they're newly married? Not necessarily,
1: I don't know. But he's not their biological father.
7: Yeah, he's not their biological father, which is the big thing. And indeed, the biological father had quite a big part to play in this, because when this new couple, shall we call them, took the two boys away, Barthélemy, who's aged 5, and Zachary, aged 3, they were taken from the biological father's home in a place called Colmar, which is on the border with Germany in France, okay? And they went on this road trip, okay? They ended up driving through Spain and Portugal. Now, on the day that they were taken, so on the Monday of last week, I think it was, the father got in touch with the authorities and said, look, my two children have gone missing. It's worth noting that they also had a 16-year-old together, but he didn't go on the trip for whatever reason, okay?
1: Okay.
7: So they drove through Spain, down into Portugal, and at some point, this couple decided to take their children into the woods, put a blindfold on the two of them, and send them into the woods and tell them that they were playing a game called Drive Away the Devil, and they could only remove the blindfolds after finding knives that had supposedly been buried in the dirt by these two, by this couple, earlier that day, right? Mm. This was the spoof that they gave to them.
1: Yeah.
7: They sent them in there with 2 bottles of water, 2 pieces of fruit, bit of a change of clothes, and 2 rucksacks. Now, thankfully, the children copped on that something was going wrong here, because this could have been really tragic. They could have ended up in the woods, staying there, waiting for this couple to come back. But thankfully, they didn't. They went out, found their way out of the woods, and were discovered on a country road in Portugal by a local baker, right? You can imagine the scene at 7 p.m. that day, right? So they're safe and well, so that's fine. The couple that had abandoned them were found on the Thursday. So this was the kids were found on the Tuesday. The couple that abandoned them were found on the Thursday. They had spent 5 hours drinking coffee and croissants, apparently, in a coffee shop called O Vasco, okay, near Fatima. And they had got talking to some pensioner, an 80-year-old man who happened to spend a lot of his life in France, spoke French. He found them a bit strange, and he got suspicious that these were the people that the authorities were looking for. So he was the one who alerted them. And sure enough, the police came along, identified these two people and arrested them straight away.
1: Yeah, when the kids were found, though, could they did the kids have identification on
7: them?
1: They
7: had no identification on them, and as you can imagine, because they're in France, I doubt they spoke Portuguese.
1: Yes.
7: So you can imagine, and I've seen pictures, not of the children, but of the back of them. And I mean, just the size of them, it's heartbreaking, like, to think that the two of them were abandoned like this.
1: Yeah. It's a very strange story.
7: Very odd story.
1: And there's no possible explanation as to what's going
7: on,
1: why they did this.
7: No, not yet. And in fact, from witnesses, you know, who spoke to the media afterwards, they sort of said that they were very cool and calm and sort of collected, and they're sort of being a little bit uncooperative at the moment. So no reasons as of yet have been given. Now, they have been charged in Portugal, but it looks like they will be extradited or be sent up to France to face charges there.
1: Yeah. Right, Kyrgyzstan we're going to go to next. 50 companies suspected of getting around the Russian sanctions.
7: Yeah, so this is Kyrgyzstan itself doesn't have sanctions against Russia, right?
1: Okay.
7: But the European Union does, obviously. And so what this is about is basically 50 companies have been shut down in Kyrgyzstan kind of as a favour to the European Union. And to make Kyrgyzstan look good. So what the authorities in Kyrgyzstan are saying is, listen, you guys, we're getting stuff in here from the European Union. You're taking it in and then you're passing it off into Russia when you're not supposed to be doing that.
1: Mm.
7: You're making us look bad.
1: Yeah.
7: And it's difficult enough for us where we are, you know, with the European Union to the west and then Russia to the north. You know, you need to help us out here. So they're making an example of these 50 companies. They haven't named them, right? But this all came about off the back of the 20th sanctions package that was released there, I think last week or maybe 10 days ago, by the European Union. And in that, the European Union designate Kyrgyzstan as a country of concern for circumvention around these things. And there's some great statistics in here. I'll just give you one if I can. So the EU data cited in the decision pointed to what they called sharp trade anomalies, including an increase of over 800% in Kyrgyz imports of specialized electronics from the EU between 2022 and 2025, and they didn't notice a corresponding uptick in what we'll call production within Kyrgyzstan in this particular field. So they basically said to them, look, you can't be doing this. We signed a trade deal, that is Kyrgyzstan and the European Union, in 2024, which allows you to export over 6,000 products from your country into the European Union. It's a good deal for you. So, you know, you need to at least show that you're kind of behaving here.
1: And these 50 companies, the sanction is to close them down altogether?
7: Well, I think at the moment what they'll be doing, they're in the quote from the Justice Ministry, they said they have conducted an investigation and suspended the registration of 50 companies, which means they can't have bank accounts and they can't do any dealings. Automatically it shuts them down like that. So they've had problems before, at least companies in Kyrgyzstan that operate internationally have had problems before with the European Union, the UK and the USA have stopped them from operating. So these 50, I suppose from Kyrgyzstan's point of view, they're looking at it and they're kind of going, it's good for us to get ahead of this.
1: Yeah.
7: Do you know what I mean? And to be seen to be doing something.
1: Yeah.
7: It's very difficult for them because, as I said, they get a lot of inward investment from Russia as well, but they need the European Union.
1: Yeah. You can't help but wonder, though, with these legitimate companies in the sense that they were making lots of stuff and some of it just happened to be going to Russia, or were they set up specifically to import stuff from the EU and then send it to Russia?
7: Yeah, it's a good question. I'm sure whatever way they do it, I'm sure there was a good cover there.
1: Yeah. Right, Uganda we're going to go to next. And, you know, I suppose people have heard sporadic reports about the Ebola crisis in parts of Africa, and Uganda, they're very, very nervous about it.
7: They are. It's bled over into Uganda from the DRC. So, and in the DRC, the center of it is up in a province called Ituri, which is up in the northeast of the country, right? And it's a bit of a basket case in that part of the world. Anyway, there's been a lots of violence going on there since the 1970s, and I think about 100,000 people have been displaced. That's even before the Ebola problem started. So in the DRC, you're looking at about 250 deaths already. Over 1,000 people at this stage have the actual virus. The various health organizations have admitted that they didn't get ahead of it and they didn't detect it in time. So they're very worried. And now there's spillover into Uganda. Now, there's so far only two cases as far as I know, but I think the location is quite significant because those two cases are in Kampala. That's a big city.
8: Oh, wow.
7: Yeah, that's a big city. So that's a problem. So they're trying to get ahead of it by doing simple things. They're banning handshakes and hugs, and they're asking people not to make physical contact with each other where it can be avoided. So that's what they're doing. They've also postponed a big celebration there called Martyrs Day, which takes place on June the 3rd. Normally, they'd get a lot of people coming in from the DRC for that, but they've stopped that now because obviously they don't want that happening. So,
1: yeah,
7: it's a worrying situation.
1: Yeah, Kampala would be a fairly crowded city as well. What's at their disposal of trying to limit its spread?
7: Well, that's the question. Yeah, yeah, and particularly with all the stuff that was done by Trump in terms of US aid and everything, they're really struggling. They're already struggling. So with that, this on top of it, it's going to be more difficult.
1: Right, South Korea. We're going to go to finally one of those. You know, the damage that AI can wreak. It destroyed an actor's career.
7: Yeah, it's so this is involving three Kims, unfortunately. So I might just say the names once, and then we'll refer to them by their professions afterwards. Yeah. So the South Korean police are looking for an arrest warrant for a YouTuber called Kim Se-woo. Now, this Kim Se-woo is accused of faking evidence that defamed an actor called Kim So-hyun, okay? So this actor, well-known, 38-year-old, and he was in a relationship with a younger woman called Kim Se-ron, okay? And this actress unfortunately died by suicide at the age of 24 in 2025. And shortly after that, the well-known actor was accused by the YouTuber of starting that relationship when she was just 15 years of age. Now, he has always denied this and steadfastly denied it ever since these rumors went around. But you know what happens when rumors go swirling around the place, particularly if you're in the public domain. And there's another layer to that, which is in South Korea. You know, public figures are under intense pressure from the public, to be honest. So he's been sent to Coventry, essentially, within his profession, and it's destroyed him. But now the police have come out and they have said that the proof, inverted commas, that this YouTuber came up with is completely bogus. They say that he manipulated text screenshots to make them look as if there was, you know, correspondence between the two people who were in a relationship, just not when she was 15 years of age, and also that he came up with AI-generated audio to falsely claim or make it look like they were in a relationship at this time, or other claims were made. So quite extraordinary stuff. So as I said, the police have an arrest warrant out for him, or they're seeking that, and this YouTuber could be in quite a bit of trouble.
1: Yeah, but they don't know where he is, this YouTuber.
7: I don't know at this stage. I don't know I don't think he's gone on the run or anything like that, or where he's, you know, where he's... I understand your question. Is it related to where is he based? Or
1: if they've issued an arrest warrant, they don't have his address.
7: Well, they're still seeking the arrest warrant, as far as I know. I don't know if it's been issued yet.
1: Yeah.
7: It should be said that it wasn't just the YouTuber that started throwing these rumors about. It was also the family of the deceased actress.
1: Gosh,
7: so that didn't help things. So the actor has now taken a case against the family and the YouTuber. He actually did that last year, I think. So it'll be interesting to see what happens here.
1: Yeah.
7: But yeah, under terrible strain, these celebrities in South Korea.
1: And the actor, like, he, as you say, was very successful. Like, he had work cancelled on him.
7: Series with Disney Plus, apparently, called Knock Off, which I've never heard of. I'm not a big follower of South Korean television. But that has been indefinitely postponed. So look, it might be one of those things where when all of this blows over, he'll get his career back and he'll come back twice as popular.
1: Or Netflix will make a documentary about it. One way or the other. Right, so what should we look out for over the next week or so?
7: Yeah, obviously a big sporting event on Saturday is the Champions League final. It's an early kickoff, so it's 5 p.m. Normally it'd be a bit later, so just to let people know, very important public service I'm doing there. Saturday on the same day, Malta is holding snap parliamentary elections, and then presidential elections in Colombia, in fact, on Sunday, May 31st. That'll be interesting. I might have a look at that next week.
1: Indeed. Jonathan, thanks a million.
7: Cheers,
1: as ever. Jonathan DeBurker Butler there. You are listening to the Moncrief Show on News Talk. We're going to take a break. After that, is there gold in them there hills?
2: This is the best of News Talk. The best bits from the last 24 hours.
1: You are listening to the Moncrief Show on News Talk. Kira's here, the other Kira, to tell us about what's coming up on the Hard Shoulder. Kira, how are you?
8: Oh, I've never been called the other Kira.
1: Yeah.
8: Kira number one, Kira number two.
1: You're Kira number one, as far as I'm concerned.
8: You say that to all the Kiras.
1: The other Kira is Kira number two, until she's in the studio looking at me.
8: Until she looks at you face to face and eyeballs you, and then you say, I'll call you whatever you want, princess, type of thing, I would imagine.
1: That's right, exactly the way we converse with each other.
8: Coming up on the Hard Shoulder at 4 o'clock today, we are speaking to an A2 councillor from County Cork who says the national anthem should be sung weekly in Irish schools and it should be mandatory to teach all our children in primary and secondary school the words of the national anthem. He says they do it in all the other countries. It's not mandatory. Here, Emer Higgins, the junior minister, is joining us to talk about the new autism protocol, which is meant to be complementary to the assessment of needs. And we know there's huge issues with waiting lists in relation to those assessments of needs. We'll be finding out, does it make any difference to those waiting lists and why this autism protocol is actually necessary? And the Food Safety Authority of Ireland have warned that children under the age of 10 shouldn't drink slushies. Do you ever get asked for them?
1: This was all just news to me, and I have, you know, fed slushies to children under 10.
8: So have I.
1: Yeah. More monsters.
8: And 6 and 4, like quite under 10. Yeah. But anyway, if they contain glycerol, it's really not good for them. So we will be finding out why that is and seeing what exactly they can do to ensure that kids don't get their hands on them.
1: Right. Okay. Thanks for all that, Kira. I'll rush home after the show to make sure my child isn't a crack addict, given the abuse I've been handing out to her. That's all coming up on the Hard Shoulder after the 4 o'clock news. Just going back to the EV parking, and a lot of people just give out, particularly in Dublin, saying that you can charge in the street, but then you have to pay for parking on top of that. So obviously, it's not worth doing. Now, just like the old cowboy movies, there are people in this country who go panning for gold. Is there any gold? Carl Payne from Gold Panning Ireland Tours is here to tell us. Afternoon, Carl.
9: John.
1: How's it going?
9: Good, good, good.
1: Okay, good. And so what happens on one of your tours?
9: Yeah, it's absolutely. So what we do is I bring people along and I'll have everything set up. We'll come along and we'll have a look at the river. We'll try and look for places where gold is likely to be sitting. We'll look for a slowdown point in the river. Gold being 19 times heavier than water, it wants to drop out to the lowest point. So we'll look for a part where the river has been flowing fast, and we'll look for the part of the river that's going slow. So we're looking for a part where gold can drop out, and we'll start assessing the ground.
1: Okay, and do people commonly find gold?
9: Yeah, absolutely. Every time I bring some people out, we find gold. Now, just to clarify, I remember when I was speaking to your researcher earlier, there was questions about would you find a few grams. I mean, most of the time we find gold, it's usually it would fit through a kitchen sieve. Like if you're kitchen screening flour, it'd be like a 16 mesh, and you would need about 200 to 400 pieces of that before you'd have a gram. So it just depends on where you dig. Most of the general region for this part of the world anyway is Wicklow. There are other sections in Northern Ireland, but that's a different day's work altogether. But yeah, most of it is kind of the Wicklow-Wexford region, and we do tend to find small little bits of gold along the way.
1: Yeah, and the people who find those small pieces of gold, can they keep them?
9: You can keep a small amount of gold for souvenir purposes, but officially all gold is property of the state, so you're not actually allowed to sell the gold. That's the official rules.
1: Right. Okay. So, and I suppose it would never happen. There'd be a big lump of gold.
9: No, very rarely. I mean, I suppose 10 years I'm doing this, I've found maybe 4 nuggets in total, and the largest one was maybe 0.7 of a gram. If you were allowed to sell it, I'd say maybe 70 euro, 70, 80 euro, I suppose, depends on the price of things. But again, for all intents and purposes, that's property of the state. You can keep it in a jar and keep it on a shelf, and someone comes over the years going, what's that? And then it becomes a conversation piece. It becomes something you can keep for souvenir purposes. But officially, you are required to surrender anything over a certain amount. I think it's a certain amount. So I think it's over anything over 5 grams in one place, or any nuggets over 2 grams, you're required to report it. That's, I suppose, the requirement, so to speak.
1: Yeah, but if you're bringing out people and they're regularly finding gold, then Has anyone ever tried to set up a gold mining operation there? Or
9: no,
1: would that be
9: a lot of times, like most of the people just come out just because like that they've seen it on Westerns or seen it on TV and thought, oh, this would be great fun, I'll give this a go. And for the most part, it's somebody comes out for the day and then they're done. There are the odd few people who's like, oh, I'm going to make money this. Hold on a second. Let's dial it back a notch here, you know. We've just run 7 buckets through that sluice box, a little plastic sluice box, and we've found 15 pieces of gold from 7 buckets. So you would need to run, let's see, 400 buckets. You know, so you can suddenly realize that, you know, yes, there is gold there, but you'd want a team of like 4 people running it. And then it's like, well, hang on a second, the amount of money I'm making theoretically, you know, if one of us got a job on a construction site, we'd make more money on that. But yeah, no, I suppose a lot of times some people do have that kind of idea that there is, you know, money to be made. And certainly in other parts of the world, like America and Australia and Canada, where you're allowed to sell the gold, there is sometimes more gold available. But yeah, for the most part, it's more just an excuse to be out in nature. It's something that's, you know, once I get to a river, I completely lose track of time. I remember there was a class I taught last July, and I said to the guy, I says, do you mind if we finish up a bit early? Because he was the only person there. And yeah, no problem. I says, I think it's around 2 o'clock. And we looked at the phone, it was suddenly 5. So like, you know, the whole time literally stands still. That's the, that to me is, I suppose, the half of the fun of it. Time stands still and you just move on.
1: It's a bit like fishing.
9: It is, exactly. Like you could go down to Tesco and you could buy some fish for 3 or 4 euro, or you could spend 15 euro on getting your sandwiches and getting bait and roll and stuff like rolling out, and then you can catch some fish. You know, I mean, theoretically, I could walk into a jeweler's and pick a bar of gold that would cost me less than me going out and by the time I factor in my diesel and my food and the rest of it, you know. But again, at the end of the day, it's a fun experience. It's something to do for fun. And yes, there is a possibility you might find something nice. I had it once where somebody actually found a small little, I think it was about 1/3 of a gram picker, almost a nugget, and it was in the shape of Ireland. It was just sitting under a rock, and he said to me, he said, did you put that there? I was like, if I knew that was there, I'd be bringing you. It's nice. It's good.
1: Carol, do you have to get actually into the river to do the panning?
9: Yes. You absolutely do. So a lot of times you'll see in a lot of the, I suppose, programs in, say, America and Canada, what they'll do is they'll have big excavators and they'll be digging through the ground and they'll be turning over the overburden. In Ireland, we can't, and rightly so, dig the banks and dig the actual grass itself. So you have to actually physically be digging the river. Now, there are, like everything else in this country, there are rules in place, and rightly so. So the rules are we can't dig any more than let's say, for example, so when you're digging, you have like a small sluice box set up, be say more than 4 feet long. You don't want to have someone drop in with like a 15-foot long tom and just be running dirt all day long. But yeah, you're basically you're in the river. You're generally in wellies up to about your shin, and you're just digging into the gravels just at the side of the river where the water has had a chance to slow down.
1: Yeah, and so and how many hours would you typically spend with your groups doing this?
9: Yeah, so I mean, I used to do about 6 hours at a time, and now I've kind of got it down to 4 hours, because back in March I had a stag party out. There was about 16 people there, so I had the guy helping out, and we had set aside 4 hours, and suddenly like time went by, and like, what time is it? 6 o'clock? Oh God, is it 6 o'clock already? Yeah, so you tend to just get. Time kind of slips on by, but usually around 4 hours.
1: Yeah, I'd say bringing out a stag party after a heavy night mightn't be the best idea. You know, you
9: exactly,
1: wouldn't want to be,
9: there'd
1: be other things ending up in the pan necessarily, not just gold.
9: Absolutely, yes,
1: Carl, thanks a million for talking to us today. That was Carl Payne there from Gold Panning Ireland Tours, which you can actually do in this country. That's our lot for today. Kira's up next on The Hard Shoulder. Our production team today, Simon Tierney, Michael Quilligan, Caoimhe Harney and Claire Darmody. We'll talk to you tomorrow at 2. See you then.
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11: With the Kia PV5 Cargo, International Van of the Year 2026. Kia, movement that inspires.
8: Cabinet today has signed off on the Occupied Territories Bill prohibiting goods from illegal settlements from entering the country. However, the opposition have criticised the government, calling for services to be included in the bill as well. Well, joining me now is Senator Francis Black, who obviously brought this bill originally back a number of years ago, back 2017, 2018, wasn't it? Senator, can I ask you, first of all, are you satisfied by the fact that we now at least have a timeline for the passage of this bill, with Helen McEntee saying today that it should be voted on before the recess?
12: Well, I suppose let me be clear about what's actually being proposed, Ciara. And I want to say, like, in the West Bank, Israeli settlers have driven Palestinian families off their land at gunpoint, and they've seized their homes and their farms, and Palestinians are being forcibly displaced from communities all over the West Bank.

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2: Global trade and services. And, you know, they're deliberately letting the tech, the tourism, the web and IT companies that also help support the settlements, they're letting them off the hook. And I think this is really a significant walk back that I believe will undermine the impact of the legislation. So I'm concerned. I will be doing everything in my power over the next few weeks now to make sure that we get services on this piece of legislation that they're bringing in.
3: If the government, however, is able to hold firm and passes this goods only ban, will you support it as a first step, Francis, or will you oppose it because it doesn't go far enough?
2: Well, you know, I for me at the moment, I feel that we have to get services into this bill. It's absolutely vital that we get services in the bill. You know, I obviously think a ban on trading goods with illegal settlements is important and necessary, which is why obviously I included it in my original legislation. But obviously my legislation had trade and services. Ciara, I've been to those settlements myself. You know, I have seen the devastation. And it's not enough. Like, we are required under international law to ban trade and services too. So my focus now is to work with all the opposition parties to table amendments in the Dáil to get services back in. And that has been my clear position since 2018, and it will not change. I'll do everything in my power to make it happen. And after that, really only the government can answer you on what they'll accept. It's up to the government.
3: And so if they don't accept those amendments to include services, and I'd have to say, looking at what the Taoiseach has said today and what the Minister for Foreign Affairs has said today, I don't think they will. You won't support this.
2: What I'm saying is, if a bill to ban goods comes before me in the Senate, I'll consider voting for that measure, which was also in my bill. But I will also vote to put services back in too. Ultimately, then it's up to the government, which has the majority. And I hope with all my heart, and we have a few weeks to really get this right. And the Irish people want goods and services. I have travelled the length and breadth of this country speaking about this bill. The people know what it's about. Everywhere you go, they talk about goods and services. So, you know, we have a few weeks and the government can do the right thing. And I hope they will do the right thing. That is what I hope that they will do, that they will do the right thing and pass this bill in its entirety.
3: But if it remains as it is, Francis, and it just focuses on the trade of goods, will it have any impact?
2: Absolutely, it will have an impact. Of course it will. Now, let me say this. This is a minimum step, really. You know, I mean, I've been at this since 2018, Ciara. I've been working really hard. We have gone through a genocide. We see what's happening in the West Bank. The reality is that, and also, by the way, can I just say this, that last year, the Dáil Foreign Affairs Committee spent weeks listening to the top legal experts in the world who made clear that services can be included in the bill. All members, including Fianna Fáil and Fine Gael TDs, voted unanimously saying that we can do it, as well as in 2024, the International Court of Justice, which is the top court, as you well know, in the world, said clearly all countries, including Ireland, are required under international law not to trade with the settlements. And the government have already accepted this, but they have to be brave enough now to do it properly. I just want to say that. But yes, it is. It's a minimum step. There's no consequences to what Israel are doing. There's absolutely no consequences.
3: Even though the Taoiseach did say last week that this bill as it stands, he said, look, it won't have any meaningful impact on the behaviour of the Israeli government.
2: I'm outraged at that statement, because the world is looking on. We see what's happening. We see Israel breaking international law on a daily basis. They're committing war crimes on a daily basis, and there are absolutely no consequences. This is the minimum step. Personally, I would like to see a full ban on, you know, I'd like to see full sanctions.

0: you know, because of what Israel are doing. I've no doubt about that. But this is the minimum step that we can take to really show Israel that what they're doing is breaking international law, committing war crimes, and they have there has to be consequences to what they're doing and to their behaviour. And look, you know, the government government's argument that services, by the way, are not implementable or legally not possible is deeply misleading. And I give you one example that makes that clear. For example, last year, Spain passed its own legislation, including a ban on trade in certain services. And it's bound by the exact same EU law and rules as Ireland. And it did it. It absolutely went ahead and did it, and it's now being implemented. So the tourism and service-based digital companies like, for example, Airbnb, they can't now provide support to the settlements. They can no longer be in the settlements. So Spain did that, Ciara, in a matter of weeks. So what we have been debating endlessly for the last 8 years, we're still, here we are, and it's only goods. So if Spain can include services, why can't we? It doesn't make sense to me why we can't bring in services.
1: And again, as you say, because the Taoiseach and Helen McEntee have both repeated today in interviews, including services is not implementable. And they say, look, we need to also work on getting consensus across Europe here. And Helen McEntee said today, look, there is a shift in the mood in Europe. There is a desire to respond to what we are seeing in those settlements and in Gaza. Do you think that will amount to anything?
0: I do think that there is the, obviously some of the other European countries are now taking interest, but I have to say it's not again possible to implement in practical terms is also not true, because what we're asking for is not new. Like in 2014, we implemented exactly this policy when Russia occupied Ukraine, and rightly so, okay? So a ban on trade and goods and also services, they did that in Russia.
1: Yeah.
0: So that ban has been in place and has been working for 12 years, and it was brought in immediately. So all is we're asking here is that we apply the same standard.
1: Okay, just finally, just for pure clarity, Senator, even without services included, you would still support this bill because it is a step. It is the minimum, as you say, but it is a step.
0: Let me say this. I really believe I'm going to really, really work hard over the next few weeks. I'll be travelling the length and breadth of this country. I'm heading down to Kerry on the 4th of June. I'll be going to Cork. I've already been speaking here in Dublin. I've been in Galway. I will be travelling the length on this and breadth of this country to let people know how important it is that we get services on this bill. So I will work my backside off until we get services on the bill.
1: All right, Senator Frances Black, thank you for taking the time to speak to us here on The Hard Shoulder. Now, the expression that if something is offered for free, then you are the product is often used in relation to technology companies, but new research has calculated just how much companies are profiting off our data. The Web3 Foundation suggests that over 200,000 euro worth of personal data is collected from each European by big tech and AI companies over a lifetime, raising concerns over how our data is harvested and indeed used. Well, joining me now to explain the study is Ciara O'Brien, a technology journalist with the Irish Times. You're very welcome to the programme, Ciara. So look, I don't think it comes as any big surprise that our data has a value. Is the headline here the actual amount of money it's worth?
2: I think maybe the headline is probably not the biggest thing out of this story, because look, we always knew that our personal data had value because, as you said, if something is free, then you are the product. And I think what it's trying to do, though, rather than the actual amount, because when they say kind of a 225,000 euro of inflation-linked commercial value from users, I mean, that's not an amount that you can go to a company and say, right, you've made this amount off me, I would like that in a nice check, please, and that will make my life easier. It's basically just a benchmark. So they're saying this is what the data could be worth to the companies, you know, if they use it in the ways that these companies will use it. And I think, you know, I suppose, look, first of all, what kind of data that they are collecting. I mean, they're collecting everything from searches, clicks, your location data, purchases, any interaction you have, say, with AI tools. All of that can be collected, analysed, and then monetized. in such a way, because at the end of the day, data is valuable and it is becoming more and more valuable. And I think this is the real story, is that it is becoming more and more valuable in this new kind of AI world.
1: Well, that was my question, actually. Is it because of AI? Does that change the equation here? Does it actually increase the value of our data?
2: Well, I think if you look at what AI depends on, AI needs data. AI needs vast, vast amounts of data. We've seen before, you know, how valuable data has become to companies who want to sell you things. Now, AI needs data and it needs human data, because that is how it learns. We've heard companies talking, like Meta has been fairly open about the fact that it needed European user data to build its models to make it relevant to European users. They want to make their models relevant to European users so they can, you know, reach more people, because if the models aren't relevant to you, you're not going to use them. If you're not going to use them, they're not going to make any money out of them in the long term. So I think that, you know, kind of seeing, I suppose, the value of data to AI companies, I mean, this puts the whole study in a different light, because this is only going to become more and more valuable to companies as time goes on. You know, they need your data. You, if you're supplying it to them for free, that has a value.
1: Is it realistic to think that people can opt out of this data economy anymore, Ciara?
2: No, it's not. No. And look, in an ideal world, look, we'd love to be able to say, you know, stop using X, Y, and Z service. This is everywhere.
1: Or give me
2: this
1: 200 grand just... for it.
2: Exactly. I mean, you think about
1: really
2: how...
1: helpful.
2: Like, if you think you use a smartphone, and the amount of things that are on your smartphone that track your behavior, you use, even if you don't use a smartphone, you don't use social media, you don't use AI, data is still being tracked about you. So if you use, say, a loyalty card for a supermarket, a coffee chain, that is all personal data that you are giving over to companies. And, you know, you think, well, oh, I get free coffee if I buy 9 coffees, my 10th one is free. But that's also giving data over to the company as well. It's giving data about your habits, about what you like. Same with the supermarkets, you know, all those offers and vouchers and the apps that we use.
1: Do you think people even realize that, Ciara? I don't think people
2: I
1: do.
2: Think I, it's been talked about a lot, but I think it doesn't really sink in, because we are so used to being bombarded with, you go to any website now, you're bombarded with cookie notices, you're bombarded with terms and conditions if you want to use an app. If you were to sit down and to read all of those terms and conditions and go into all of the different cookie settings and, you know, tailor it to just all the essentials, it would take hours of your time.
1: You'd want plenty
2: of those
1: coffees.
2: It would take a full hour. Yeah. Yeah, exactly. It would take a full hour to read all the terms and conditions, say, for something like Meta. And people don't have the time to be doing that. I mean, I will admit myself, like, a lot of the time I will check the necessary only cookies, but sometimes you just click straight through because you're being hit with them so often, they just become background noise and you tend to ignore it then. And you don't really realize what you're signing up for when you click accept, because who has the time to read through all of that stuff?
1: Yeah, not me, I'm afraid. But anyway, it's interesting to just put a figure on it and maybe just make you stop and think. But I sometimes feel like you, that the battle on this is a bit lost, but perhaps more regulation could do more to protect users or rebalance the relationship a little bit. Anyway, we'll have to leave that conversation there for now. Ciara O'Brien, thank you for that.
3: 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Conversation that counts.
1: Well, a study of 720 craft apprentices has found that only a minority of apprentices would challenge sexist jokes and language in the workplace, with most saying they believe they would act to prevent potential physical sexual violence, but were less likely to intervene for what they described as everyday problematic behaviour. Well, joining me now is Paddy Kavanagh. He's the General Secretary of the Connect Trade Union. You're welcome to The Hard Shoulder. Paddy, is this, do you think, representative of the wider industry?
4: Well, it probably is and isn't, because if I could explain why I say that. At the end of 2025, there was 26,000 craft apprentices in Ireland, of which 655 are female. So the percentage is very low compared to the general workforce. So you probably, and you're talking about a much younger demographic as well, because you're talking about workers between 18, 19 to 28, 29, 30. So you're talking about a younger, it's also kind of, they're vulnerable, they're the lowest paid workers. So they're probably, there's a number of factors at play. And while I welcome the fact that a high number believe they would act to prevent any potential physical or sexual violence, the likelihood of intervening on other issues such as innuendo or jokes or unwelcome contact, that is more concerning, but then you have to look at the thing in the round. But if you look at general figures for female workers in the country, they're quite alarming.
1: But is there still a culture on some sites, Paddy, where certain behaviour is dismissed as banter?
4: I would say it's on more than sites. If you look at recent research done by the Irish Congress of Trade Unions, where the workers that responded who said they had suffered from sexual harassment, and 72% were female, which would obviously say that 28% were male, that what they said was 1 in 2 had experienced unwelcome jokes or innuendo, 2 in 5 had experienced comments of a sexual nature about their body, 1 in 7 unwelcome touching. And there's a couple of other concerning things were in there, that 1 in 3 suffered abuse at the hand of someone in a higher position, in a position of power above them, such as a supervisor or a manager, etc. But the biggest thing stood out to me is 1 in 5 females as well, the experience was a social outing for the employer, e.g. more likely the Christmas party. So, look, there is a lot, there is some work and education done on building sites, and that's not just in Ireland. Research from around the world has shown that there is a bit of work to be done on the culture there. Trade unions would welcome that, a piece of education as part of your apprenticeship on proper conduct, on sexual misconduct, on physical misconduct, and on the consent conversation, which is quite important because you're talking about a certain demographic of young people, you know?
1: Yeah, and that was really interesting because 50% reported that verbally asking for consent was awkward for them. So they understand consent in theory, but they still really struggle to talk openly about it in real life. And what can be done to address that?
4: Well, education is key. For a long time, we have been looking to get access to apprentices as part of their apprenticeship, that the people with the most experience were representing these workers who experience sexual intimidation, harassment, are trade unions who represent the workers and take these cases for them and have a wealth of experience. And we welcome being part of that, any project where you could get into apprentices and talk to them. Despite our best efforts, though, at the moment, to get access to apprentices is being resisted by the National Apprenticeship Office, but that's another day's work. So I think there's work to be done, bearing in mind and always be cognizant of the age group you're talking about, younger workers, in, you know, who feel vulnerable.
1: So is the responsibility here then on the employers and the senior tradespeople to set the right tone?
4: Well, it's certainly usually, under the Health and Safety Welfare Act, is primarily firstly on the employer, and then on your co-workers. When you look at the fact that there's, as I said, 25,000 apprentices in the country, believe it or not, the biggest complaints we get from female workers are the same complaints we get from all apprentices, is low pay, precarious work, lack of expenses for travel, etc. So those are the bigger issues, you know.
1: All right, but I'm sure an issue like this would make it more difficult for younger women to consider going in to the trades. But anyway, we have unfortunately run out of time on that. Paddy Kavanagh.
4: Numbers are growing on that, I have to say.
1: So, and they are growing.
4: Take up, yeah.
1: All right, we have to leave that conversation there for now. But my thanks to Paddy Kavanagh, who's the General Secretary of Connect Trade Union. Now, because of the heat, you might find a lot of you reaching for an energy drink, maybe a sports drink, or reaching for your electrolytes. They seem to be the latest wellness trend. Well, joining me now is Shelley Gray. She's a Today FM presenter and registered dietitian. And we are seeing these electrolytes, sports drinks everywhere right now, from our gyms to social media. To start, I suppose, at the beginning, what are electrolytes and why has this become such a big conversation again, Shelley?
5: Yeah, they've become so popular on social media, Ciara. So electrolytes are very simply minerals. So they include calcium, they include sodium, potassium, chloride and magnesium. Like, not too exciting at all, but they're absolutely essential for life. They help our body maintain fluid balance. They're important for our muscles to contract. They're important for sending nerve signals, regulating our blood pressure. But our body is really, really efficient at regulating electrolytes. Our kidneys do most of that work. So anyone who eats a normal diet, they really don't need electrolyte supplements for hydration for the most part. Like, context is everything. So
1: where do we get them? What foods do you find them in?
5: Everything. Like, if you look at potassium, for example, all your vegetables, your fruits, for example, really rich in potassium. Calcium, of course, you're getting them from your dairy. And we don't need any indication as to where we get our sodium from, because we're all exceeding our sodium without even trying. So sodium is your salt. And in terms of salt intake in Ireland, we shouldn't be getting any more than 6 grams of salt, which is roughly about 2,400 milligrams of sodium. But we do exceed that very much so in the Irish diets. But any of these electrolyte supplements, they could contain like from anywhere between 200 milligrams to 1,000 milligrams of sodium. So like, it's a huge, huge amount to add to a diet, the Irish diet, that is also already high in sodium. Now, there are some situations where we would recommend electrolytes. They definitely can come become useful. So if you're doing intense exercise, so for about 60 minutes or more of intense exercise where you're absolutely dripping in sweat, like your clothes are stuck to at the end of it, then the electrolytes can definitely be useful. Or hot weather like today, if you're doing a run and you're sweating more than usual, then you might decide, okay, I'm going to take an electrolyte, which is absolutely fine. We call some people actually, Kira, salty sweaters, and I think I'm in that category. So if you go for a workout and, you know, the sweat on your clothes, you can see kind of white lines when the sweat dries. That is the salt from your sweat. So those people in particular could benefit from electrolytes. But usually, for the most part, most of us just doing a normal like gym workout. And if you're not sweating intensely, just water is absolutely perfect for hydration.
1: So I mentioned at the beginning, Shelley, we're seeing electrolytes, but we're also seeing these energy drinks and these sports drinks. Are they all quite different then?
5: Yeah, so electrolytes will be more for your hydration, and then your energy drinks are that energy or stimulant more so. So the main ingredient in those is caffeine. So you can get things like caffeine, but also taurine and guarana, which kind of enhance the effects of caffeine. Some of them will have a lot of sugar, but then some of them are the non-sugar varieties of sweeteners. You might also get things like B vitamins as well. But I think people are reaching for these because they promise exactly what we all feel short of. They promise those energy, focus, you know, they'll keep you awake. So really, really popular with students, particularly now coming up to leaving cert and college exams, which is very fair, as long as it's not all the time. Shift workers as well, who are working through the night, might reach for an energy drink. And gym goers as well, they would maybe drink them before a gym for that extra boost. But the caffeine is the main ingredient. And there is actually science, good science behind the benefits of caffeine. So whether that's from your coffee or indeed an energy drink. So it can improve alertness, it can improve reaction time, concentration. And then for those gym goers, it doesn't actually give you energy, so there's no energy or calories in caffeine, but it reduces the perceived effort during exercise. So you kind of feel like you're not doing as much, you know, exercise feels a little bit easier. And sports nutrition bodies do recognize caffeine as one of the very few actually proven performance aids or ergogenic aids for endurance exercise and high intensity exercise as well. So you can either get it from that energy drink or indeed a cup of coffee, which has the extra benefits of the polyphenols as well, which we know are really good for health. But in terms of how much caffeine is in these energy drinks, that's what we need to be a little bit conscious of. So a standard like 250 ml caffeine, or energy drink, I should say, the can of them, that would have roughly about 80 milligrams of caffeine. So that would be equivalent to an espresso. And then you can get bigger cans that are up to 500 mils of an energy drink, and they might have like 150 to 200 milligrams of caffeine. So that's about 1 to 2 large cups of coffee. So nothing too wild, Kira. The only issue is, you know, if you're drinking loads of them and then you're drinking them on top of cups of coffee, that's when you want to cut back. And I guess you would know if you're drinking too much, if you're getting jitters, and if you're having anxiety, like that can be a huge issue, the anxiety. If you feel the heart like jumping from your chest, like palpitations, that's a sure sign you're drinking too many of these energy drinks. So particularly for young people as well, we know that there are studies in teenagers who consume these energy drinks, and they have shown to have this poor sleep and also daytime tiredness, and even in these teenagers, higher blood pressure as well and headaches. So we definitely want to be avoiding them like afternoon, say 1 o'clock at the latest. And then actually as well, we mentioned that some of them contain the sugar. I just presumed most people would reach for the sugar-free versions, but when you go into the filling stations, you know, you're paying for your fuel, you can just see the amount of shelf space that's dedicated to even the sugary versions, and you can get like 25 to 30 grams of sugar per can of these energy drinks, which is about 6 or 7 teaspoons of sugar. Now, the WHO, for context, they would recommend no more than 25 grams of sugar, of free sugars, I should say, per day, so you're already exceeding that with just one can of your sugary energy drink. So we all know that sugar, too much sugar, is associated with weight gain. And then if there's any dentists listening right now, they're going to be shouting at the radio because, of course, not good at all for our teeth. It'll lead to dental erosion. So okay, if you are picking one up, go for the non-sugar versions if possible.
1: But you would hope that these are not part of people's daily routine, that
5: exactly,
1: they become a daily essential for people. Use them very strategically, as you say. They can help performance or hydration, but often a cup of coffee and a glass of water and a good balanced diet is all you need.
5: Exactly. And they're just a few people to definitely a no-no for. So children and teenagers, absolutely avoid them. Pregnant and breastfeeding women, as we mentioned, people with heart conditions, definitely avoid them. People with anxiety or sleep problems, avoid them. And some medications as well can interact with caffeine. So always check with your GP on that.
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1: Met Erin will feature a show garden at Bordby's Bloom as part of a series of events to mark the National Meteorological Service's 90th anniversary. For more on this, I am joined by Aoife Keighley, who is a Deputy Head of Forecasting at Met Erin. And you're very welcome to the hard shoulder, Aoife. Before I wish you a happy birthday, I want to find out if we are going to be enjoying Bloom in the glorious sunshine this weekend, or what is the very latest forecast for the June Bank Hall?
6: Well, thank you very much for having me on. So the warm weather that we've seen over the last few days is actually going to gradually break down towards the end of the week and over the weekend. So we do still have a couple of very warm or even hot days now today and tomorrow, Wednesday. But by Thursday, the temperatures will have fallen back to, we'll say, the high teens or low 20s. And it'll stay that way for the weekend. There will be a little bit of rain and drizzle around over the weekend as well, so it's going to turn more unsettled. But in the east of the country, there will be longer dry spells. So for anybody getting out to Bloom, it'll still be relatively warm, so not as hot as it has been, but still temperatures into the low 20s, high teens. And with good dry spells in between, some occasional spells of rain in the east.
1: There is a status yellow warning being issued for 8 counties as temperatures are forecast to hit to 30 degrees in parts of the country today. What is your advice to the public? Why have you issued that warning?
6: Yeah, so that warning basically accounts for the next couple of days. So today up until 6 p.m. tomorrow for those 8 counties in Munster, Connacht and the Midlands as well. And that is because temperatures in those areas will widely exceed 27 degrees both today and tomorrow. And overnight temperatures, this is the big thing, overnight temperatures will not fall below 15 degrees in many of those areas. And that means that it is going to be quite uncomfortable when we're sleeping tonight. It's going to give people's bodies very little time to actually recover from the heat. So there will be that increased risk of heat stress over the next couple of days. Of course, there will be some water safety issues too. So if people are out in the water, it's really important to take care and to keep an eye on Water Safety Ireland for all the best advice and keeping yourself safe around bodies of water. But of course, the UV index as well will be quite high. So people do need to take care in the sun, take care of any animals as well. And just be aware as well that there is a risk of forest fire too.
1: May, I know, is statistically the sunniest month. I think we all remember exam weather. Weather like this just reminds me of sitting out on the flat roof studying with my hat and sunglasses, trying to take in every single bit of sun that I could get. Should we now consider May and June to be the best period of weather for the year?
6: I suppose it depends on what you mean by the best.
1: Best for me is a little warm and a bit of sunshine.
6: Yeah. So it will vary, you know, like you said, climatologically, it has been brightest in May and we do see some quite warm temperatures as well. Now that could potentially change as the climate changes. But I mean, we are seeing temperature records being broken already. I mean, on Monday, we saw temperatures of up to 28.6 degrees. And provisionally today, as of this afternoon, temperatures in Carlow have already gotten up to 29 degrees. So now that is, as I said, provisional, but we are seeing temperature records being broken. So, it is, I know, quite nice weather in terms of people like getting out and like I said, getting out in the water as well. That kind of upward trend in temperatures can be a bit worrying for somewhere like here where, you know, we're not really built to deal with this kind of heat, particularly with our buildings, our homes and so on, are generally kept and built to keep the heat in. So this does present probably a new challenge to the Irish public as we see these temperatures increase and we see more record-breaking temperatures over the summer. Even we saw last year our summer was one of the warmest summers and it didn't feel like it, but the big thing was that the overnight temperatures were relatively high last year. And like I said, if the overnight temperatures are quite high, our bodies don't get a chance to recover from the daytime temperatures. And, we're just not really used to the heat. Our bodies aren't acclimatized to it. And as well as you're sleeping, most people don't have the likes of air conditioning or anything to help keep them cool and keep them out of that kind of extreme heat that we're seeing.
1: I did mention it is the 90th anniversary of Meta Erin. In other countries, do you think the national meteorological stations, I'm thinking like the UK Met Office, for example, do you think they have the same level of public recognition as Meta Erin has here in Ireland, or is our situation pretty unique?
6: I think there are a lot of meteorological services across the globe that are very well regarded, and a lot of people will pay close attention to what they're saying and so on. But I think here in Ireland, we do definitely have a real fascination with the weather, you know, and particularly because it is so changeable. It's really important that people keep an eye on forecasts and so on because it can swap around so quickly. I mean, this kind of week has been unusual in that we've had that high pressure keeping things very steady, sunny across the country and warm. But usually we're used to the Atlantic driving our weather, and that means that you can have showers with sunshine and then a spell of rain and then gorgeous sunshine and then suddenly it's very cold. That changeability means that people have to be interested in the weather. Otherwise, they don't know what's going to happen when they walk out the door. So I think that's a big part of why people, recognise Meta Erin so much in Ireland. It's that kind of, I suppose you could call it nearly a national obsession with the weather.
1: I wonder, as somebody who tells us what the weather is going to be, do you feel a certain responsibility when you're delivering bad news to the country, as I presume you have to do fairly frequently?
6: Well, I know there are some people who definitely don't like to hear me coming on the radio in case I bring a bit of rain, but I think that the big thing is the responsibility. It's not so much about, we of course can't control the weather, and as much as you'd love to be able to make it sunny all the time or just give us a bit of rain overnight when nobody is going to notice it, we just can't do it. So I think the responsibility is felt more so in making sure that if there is something serious coming down the line, it's well communicated from Meta Erin and from the forecast office. And that's the big thing is that Meta Erin's goal is always and ever to protect people and property in Ireland and to promote wider societal and economic well-being. So the big thing, the responsibility comes from being able to get that message out and accepting that, yeah, sometimes the weather will be bad, but you have to let people know. It's important that people can be prepared for it.
1: And we know how difficult it is to be 100% accurate with weather forecasting. And I know the criticism that you face if you're seen to get it wrong. Do you think we could ever reach the point where there will be perfect forecasting accuracy for short-term weather for every town and village in the country?
6: It's difficult to see that would ever happen. I think that the weather it spawns from a very complicated system. So you have the atmosphere, which has a lot of different factors that can affect what actually happens on the ground. And in order to capture that perfectly, models would have to have an absolutely perfect representation of the Earth's surface and the atmosphere. And that would take a huge amount of computing power, a huge amount of work. The models that we have at the moment, while they are becoming increasingly good with the ash forecasting the weather, they're still only a representation of what we have here on Earth, which means there's always space for variation. So I think there will always be some bit of uncertainty with the forecasting, and it will likely continue to improve. Like, we've seen massive improvements in the last few decades, and the fact that we can now look a week in advance and have some decent confidence in what the weather is going to be is a massive improvement to a few decades ago, where we could only kind of confidently forecast for 2 or 3 days. So there will likely be further improvements, but whether it's ever actually like absolutely perfect, I don't think that's going to happen anytime soon anyway.
1: I did say it is your 90th anniversary. How does Met Aaron intend to celebrate that?
6: So we do have a garden at Bloom this year. So it's a commemorative garden now that marks 90 years of Met Aaron. And it just invites visitors to honour those who observe, interpret and communicate Ireland's weather and climate. So there are a lot of different aspects of the garden that kind of help us think about all these people and Met Aaron's work through the last 9 decades. So I'd invite everybody to call into that if you're at Bloom. It was designed by the wonderful Paul Dunn and Pádraig Woods. It's really a fantastic commemorative garden and well worth having a look at. So that's one of the ways that we're celebrating that 90 years.
1: Sounds absolutely lovely. Aoife Keighley, Deputy Head of Forecasting at Met Aaron. Thanks so much for speaking to us on The Hard Shoulder.
6: Thank you.
3: 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News Talk. Conversation that counts.
1: To that new autism assessment protocol that's been announced by government, which will provide for the first time a standardised autism assessment for children and adults right across the HSE. It is to be rolled out in the coming weeks, and we'll see a tiered approach to autism assessment, which it says is in alliance with evidence-based research. Well, with more details on this and what the new protocol means for accessing services and supports and for those waiting lists is Eimear Higgins, Minister of State with Special Responsibility for Disability and Fine Gael TD for Dublin Mid West. You're very welcome to the programme. So what is this new protocol? Why did it need to be introduced and how is it different, I suppose, to what's being done currently, Minister?
7: Yeah, absolutely, Ciara. So I suppose, just to set the scene, 40% of children who are diagnosed with a disability are diagnosed as autistic. So in response to that, the HSE has developed a specific autism assessment and intervention pathways protocol. And what that means is it's a single national standard of autism assessment. And it's that same standard that you'll now have access to right across primary care, across CAMHS, for example, the mental health services, across our disability services and our CDNT teams. And really what this is all about are people. People are absolutely at the heart of this, whether that's children and their families or indeed adults who are presenting with signs of autism. And as Minister for Disability, I've been in the role 6 months now, and everywhere I go, I get the very same feedback from parents. The current system isn't working. Mm-hmm. People are telling me it's really difficult to navigate. And you have to appreciate that these are people who are already under pressure. They're feeling that the system is challenging them and it's complex, and that they're nearly fighting the system instead of being supported by the system.
1: So this is a single national standard, you say, for both adults and children. Was there an inconsistency in the approach to diagnosis of autism up to this point?
7: Yes, to be frank about it, there was. And we've been working on this, well, the HSE has been working on this new protocol for almost 5 years. They've been working closely with clinicians, with my own departments, with advocates, and most importantly, with autistic people themselves. And really what this protocol is all about is connecting systems so they start talking to each other more efficiently. It's about consistency in clinical approach, because you're right, there hasn't been a standardised clinical approach. We haven't been able to determine that. So this will provide that. Most importantly, it's going to make it easier for people to navigate. They're going to be in a system. Like, we're replacing uncertainty with a very clear clinical process now. It's going to be backed up by the single point of access, which is the new HSE model of No Wrong Door, which will be launching in the coming months. And it'll be supported through the delivery of 20 in-reach teams. It will take time. We're recruiting 11 teams this year, and 9 teams next year. But ultimately, this will deliver meaningful neuroaffirmative support for people who need it. As you mentioned there,
1: Sorry to cut across you, but just under this new protocol, to be clear, are there practitioners, do you think, in this area operating at the moment who will no longer have the relevant qualifications or the relevant clinical standing to make that decision going forward?
7: I don't expect that, no. I mean, what we are expecting is that clinicians, both public and private, will now use this protocol going forward. And this is, as you said in your opening, it's a tiered approach. And really, we've 3 tiers, and that's about recognising that we need to match people's needs and assessments to the supports and the needs that they want. We need to make sure that we're meeting people where they are. This is about empowering clinicians instead of limiting them, and it's about supporting families and children instead of overwhelming them.
1: How does it relate to the assessment of needs then, Minister?
7: Well, I suppose it doesn't really, to be honest. The assessment of needs is a totally different process. It's a statutory right that children are entitled to an assessment of need. This won't change that. There will be some legislative reforms in the assessment of needs space, but that won't change that whatsoever. What this is this is a specific autism response to the fact that 40% of children who are diagnosed now are diagnosed as autistic. So it makes sense. It's based on clinical expertise. It's based on lived experience. It's based on international experience. It makes sense. We're backing that up now with training. We already have implementation workshops being rolled out to ensure that we're training people to be able to use it appropriately. And as I said, we'll also be recruiting those in-reach teams to specifically support it. I suppose it will cross over in terms of AOM, because you may have some people already on the AOM list who will now move to this, but they'll still be on the AOM list as well.
1: Will it mean anything for those waiting list times?
7: Well, what it will mean for children who are presenting as potentially autistic is a new pathway and a quicker pathway to a diagnosis and to support.
1: So what will that mean then for those waiting lists, for people who are looking for the assessment of needs?
7: For the assessment of needs, so they'll continue to be carried out by our CDNT teams, and they'll also we're also outsourcing 6,000 assessment of needs this year. So that they're two very, very distinct systems. The assessment of needs system for everyone is absolutely what we're working to reduce. And for example, and it's important for your listeners to be aware of that, you don't need an assessment of needs to be able to access therapies or intervention at your children disability network teams. And we've reduced the waiting lists in those centres by 28% last year. And we'll reduce those wait times for therapies and supports by 25% again this year. This is today's launch that myself, Minister Norma Foley, Minister Jennifer Carroll McNeill, and the new Chief Executive of the HSC were at, was the specific autism launch. And it's all about making the pathways clearer. It's about supporting more families. It's about, as I said, equipping clinicians with a standardised approach. And ultimately, it's about providing a more responsive and respectful as well. Support to people.
1: So obviously, if you are moving people, or people move off that assessment of needs list onto this other pathway,
7: No. So you won't move off it. You'll be entitled to your assessment of need. That's a statutory right, and we're not removing that right at all. No, absolutely not. So some people will absolutely end up going through the autism protocol and getting their assessment that way, and they may choose to come off the AON list. That's absolutely, we would certainly hope that will happen, but we have no intention of changing anybody's statutory right.
1: Okay, in terms of the in-reach teams that you talk about there, you say there's going to be 20 in total, 11 this year. Are these brand new recruits, Minister, or are they, you know, basically moving from other areas within the HSC?
7: So they're brand new teams, and there's 20 HSE regions across the country, and we'll have 20 of them up and running is the intention by the end of next year. So we'll have 11 this year and 9 next year. They're brand new teams. Some of them will be people who may go for a promotion, for example, within the HSE. Mm. Others will be recruited externally. But ultimately, they'll be teams of 4 people. So you'll have 3 therapists, speech and language therapists, occupational therapists, and psychologists and a psychotherapist, and you'll also have a support caseworker there as well, who'll be liaising with families too. So there are going to be new roles, and they'll be supplementing it. And I suppose it's also worth just mentioning as well for your listeners that we're going to be launching the single point of access. Minister for Health and the HSC will be launching single point of access, which will mean there'll be no wrong door for anybody, whether you're in primary care, in CAMHS or in CDNT teams. So this is about just improving the services that exist, making them more user-friendly and getting support to people, to families and to children quicker.
1: I mean, the Irish Independent reporting this morning that this could save the state millions. Where are the potential savings here?
7: There aren't really necessarily savings in terms of finances like that. I mean, what this is about is making sure that the saving is from a parent's perspective, from a child's perspective, from a clinician's perspective. We're making sure that we're actually investing in capacity. So, for example, those new inreach teams I mentioned, the training, the new protocol, they're all investments that, of course, will make things efficient. But you can't put a figure on this. I don't know where that came from in that particular article. But what I will say is, to a child, to a family, to a person's life, this is the kind of progress that we need. And that is what is driving us. And that's what's driving this change.
1: You say it is progress. And I know there has been some policy efforts here. There has been some staffing increases. But most families listening who are waiting for that assessment and needs are waiting for service will still say we experience long delays way beyond the 6 months, up to 2 to 3 years. And then trying to get access to supports is near on impossible. And it doesn't address that really.
7: So I suppose two things to say on that, and that is an assessment of need isn't necessary in order to be able to access therapies, and that our CDNT teams do offer that. As I said, we're investing in our CDNT teams, recruiting, and to be frank about it, recruitment and retention is an issue. We're now working directly with graduates, for example, and offering places in our CDNT teams to this year's graduates, for example, because we really want to bolster our teams around the country. We want to ensure that that we're supporting them, because the support that they provide to families is so invaluable, and we need more people to be able to access that. We're investing as well in relation to college places, for example, to increase the pipeline of talent that may go for those roles. And so that is happening. On top of that, we're also paying for outsourcing, if you like, of up to 6,000 assessments of needs this year. So it's a multifaceted approach. It's about investing in what's there. It's about creating, generating, and bringing in more people, as well as utilising resources outside of the public sector.
1: All right, we will leave it there, Minister Emer Higgins. It's certainly an issue that we will continue to cover here on The Hard Shoulder and see, does it deliver on all of those promises made by the Minister in that interview? Thank you for taking the time to speak to us.
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1: I am now joined by Emily Keegan, who is a News Talk reporter who was there at Newry Court today. Emily, first, I suppose, remind us what the trial is in relation to and who is involved here and what the charges are.
8: Jeffrey Donaldson, the former leader of the DUP up here in the north, was arrested and charged with sex offences in March 2024. Now, he faces 18 charges, and they include rape, gross indecency with or towards a child, and indecent assault on a female between dates between 1987 and 2008. He resigned as DUP leader and was suspended from the party after those allegations emerged 2 years ago. His wife, Eleanor, is also involved in this, and she's charged with 5 counts of aiding and abetting, and both Jeffrey and Eleanor deny the charges that are made against them. The offences are alleged to have been committed against 2 plaintiffs, and this trial, people will probably know, has been delayed while the court was waiting for medical reports regarding Eleanor's mental health, and last week a judge ruled that she is actually unfit to stand a criminal trial because of her mental health issues, so instead she's actually facing a trial of facts where the jury will be asked to determine if she committed the offences, but she can't be found guilty or go to jail. So essentially the jury has to decide if the prosecution's case is convincing. So she can still be acquitted, but she will play no part in the proceedings. And the two trials are running at the same time. So both Jeffrey and Eleanor's trials running in Newry Crown Court over the next few weeks, but very different potential outcomes.
1: Was Jeffrey Donaldson actually present in court today?
8: He was, yes. So he arrived about an hour before the jury selection was due to take place this morning, and he was sitting in the dock throughout that entire process with his arms crossed with court guards on either side of him. And then the jury was sworn in for the trial. It was expected that that would actually take the course of the entire day, but it was actually wrapped up in under an hour. So it was quite a speedy process in the end. There were still obviously some conditions laid out to the jury before they were sworn in. They needed to make sure basically that they don't know anyone who's involved in it, whether it be a witness, a defendant, a plaintiff, don't know any of them personally. The judge did say that he didn't wish to insult their intelligence by asking if they know or recognise Jeffrey Donaldson, because of course he's a very high profile politician, particularly up here. He's a household name, everybody does know him, but the judge stressed that he's still entitled to the same fair trial as anyone else. So it was important that when the jury was being sworn in that they could approach the trial with an open mind, so they needed to make sure that they had no real understanding of him or anyone in his family, and that they had no personal connections. And they were also asked to inform the court if they or anyone they're close to is involved in politics or the DUP, as that of course might have some sort of impact on their bias going into the trial as well.
1: And you mentioned he is a high profile figure up there, so there would have been a heavy police and media presence for that trial today. It is expected to last about 4 weeks, but when are we actually likely to start hearing evidence, Emily?
8: Yeah, so the jury were sent home today shortly after being sworn in. So they were sent home probably about at 2 p.m. today, and they've been warned by the judge not to discuss the case with anyone outside the courtroom in the meantime, but they'll be back tomorrow morning at 10:30 when the prosecution will make its case. So the ball will really start rolling tomorrow, and as you said there, it will take up to 4 weeks from there.
1: I mean, as I said, there's going to be a huge amount of interest in this case, and it has led to a number of warnings, both from the PSNI and the Attorney General for Northern Ireland, about online commentary. What have they said?
8: Yeah, so as I said there, the jury themselves have been told not to speak about this case with anyone once they leave the court, whether that be in person or online. But that extends actually past the jury as well. There are really strict regulations around this, because the two plaintiffs have been granted automatic lifetime anonymity, which is the same as it would be down south. This case is a bit different, of course, because we can name the defendants, but the plaintiffs are still anonymous, and it's very important that it stays that way. It's actually a criminal offence for anyone to publish material that could identify them, and there's a potential prison sentence of up to 2 years. So as you said there, the PSNI and the Attorney General for Northern Ireland have both come out with statements stressing that and reminding people of the possible consequences. It's really, really important not to be commenting about this trial in any way that could identify the plaintiffs online.
1: All right, Emily Keegan, News Talk reporter who will be covering that trial for the station. Thank you for taking the time to speak to us.
3: 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News Talk. Conversation that counts.
1: Now, the Food Safety Authority of Ireland has said that children aged 10 and under should not consume some slush ice drinks. These slushy drinks, not all of them, but some of them, contain an EU-approved additive called glycerol that can cause headaches, nausea and vomiting in younger children. I'm joined now by a Curry Registered Dietitian and Lecturer in Nutrition at SETU Waterford, Aoife Hearn. Aoife, you're very welcome to the programme. So I remember these slushies from years ago, and when I would have consumed them, I think they would have just contained sugar. Now they contained glycerol, some of them. What exactly is glycerol, and what's it potentially doing to our kids?
9: Hi, Kira. Thanks for having me. So, glycerol is what we call a sugar alcohol, and it's what really puts the slush in slushy. And we see it's starting to be used, or it has been used much more frequently in recent years, especially since there's probably more focus on sugar in our foods and sugar taxes in countries around the world. It really is kind of gives it that texture that we all associate with slushies. And as you rightly say, when I was young, those slush puppies, as we might remember them, were smaller in quantity and, yeah, had sugar instead of glycerol.
1: So the ones that I think of are the ones that you dispense in the shop. You know, your child gets this absolutely humongous plastic cup, puts it underneath, and this rather putrid looking red or blue liquid and is dispensed. But look, lots of kids absolutely love them. Can they come in other forms?
9: Well, I suppose it's anything that's going to be in that kind of slush texture is what we're most probably concerned about. The concern really kind of started to come about since there was a retrospective case review in the Archives of Disease and Childhood back last year in 2025. And this looked at kind of a 15-year period where around 21 children in that period presented to an A&E with these signs of headaches, maybe decreased consciousness, seems to have very low blood sugars. And virtually all of them, so about 93% of those children, had had a slushy drink within the previous 60 minutes. So there seems to be this acute response for some children after consuming these drinks. And I think, like you rightly said, again, like when I think back to when I was younger, 20 or more years ago, 30 probably realistically, they were much smaller quantities. So it really seems that the risk relates to the consumption of very large quantities very quickly. So drinking, like you said, they're probably 500 mils, if not more, in a very short period of time.
1: Do we have any understanding why they seem to have this impact on that particular age cohort and why they don't seem to have the same impact on adults or indeed older children?
9: There may be like a body weight issue. So again, like the smaller you are, it's going, and if you're having these larger volumes, that's playing into the issue. We do know that glycerol seems to kind of interrupt how we use sugar or how we use the metabolism of glucose. So they're not 100% sure of why this is happening. We just know it is happening to some children. And I suppose like this is not meant to be a scare tactic, but definitely for parents to have awareness of the risk and, you know, using these things if you must in moderation. But I guess the crux of it is that there's no nutritional or health benefits. So, you know, I think these recommendations are really weighted towards safety and probably, you know, just the absolute prevalence of them now and the fact that they are self-serve. Some of them even have free refills, you know, all of these things playing into being able to consume larger quantities than we would like in a very short period of time in our smaller individuals in society, I suppose.
1: Yeah, now we have been contacted from the owner of one of the companies that provides these, and they've said, look, can we please be clear, they should be referred to as slush-based drinks rather than just slushies, because some of the brands within the country are glycerin-free. But as a parent, how do you necessarily know?
9: Well, actually, I would say so one of the modules I was teaching this semester, this was one of our topic areas. And so I was, you know, it was kind of at the forefront of my mind. And I did notice actually in one of the petrol stations that served them, they had a sticker on it now that said glycerol free. So I think there probably is awareness around providers as well that, you know, we're going to really highlight when we have these slushies, these slush drinks, if they contain glycerol or not. And I guess, you know, as a parent, like I've got three young children, it's very hot outside. We all want to have something nice and cool. So again, like it's thinking about volume here, I think is important. And again, like, you know, an ice lolly and those kind of things are smaller quantity as well and maybe last a little bit longer. Again, it's harder to eat, you know, those things very quickly. And I think these are all things in terms of, I suppose, eating patterns with our children. We really want to encourage things that take longer to eat so that our body has time to catch up with the energy or components within the food, and we eat a portion that's appropriate to what we need. And I suppose also that we don't potentially see some of these negative side effects that can come from some of these components.
1: I mean, it is also worth pointing out that there was a small sample here that doesn't reflect the impact this is going to have on anybody, but it's a potential risk.
9: Yeah, like it was 21 children over a 15-year period. But I guess, you know, all of these were admitted to A&E and virtually all of them had had the slush drink within 60 minutes of admission. So I suppose, you know, it was a very clear causation there. And that's why I suppose it is around erring on the side of caution. And I suppose anytime the FSAI put out, you know, recommendations like this, it's not something they've done lightly. You know, they have really done the literature review and the evidence base on it. So it is wise, I suppose, for parents to have that awareness and to consider it the next time, you know, they are in somewhere and the kids are looking for these things. things, you know, asking if it has glycerol and maybe looking at an alternative if it does.
1: Do you think there should be further obligations on those who are selling these products to ensure that they are not going to children who are under 10 years of age?
9: Well, you know what I would say, I think as a parent, I think it has to be about parent responsibility, especially if the parent is there buying it. I think, you know, often though children, I suppose, of 10 may be going into shops, you know, on their own, and we have seen food service organisations limit, you know, the sale of high caffeine drinks, for example, to under 16. I don't know if it's going to go down that road, but I suppose education.

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1: Our children is just too big, and my kids are fed up of me saying that is three adult portions. You are a small child, you know, but I think that is something that's really challenging. So I think the volume piece is really, really important. And I suppose I would encourage parents like to really take on board the advice from the FSAI and really aim to adhere to it as best you can. See for alternative options when there are some. Mm-hmm. And then for our older children, again, like that, those portions, you know, are adult portions. So again, consider how you can maybe have smaller portions as the child gets older as well, mm-hmm. if they really want them.
2: Two plastic cups and divide it out. I think I did that in my house at one point. Anyhow, Aoife Héireann, Cory registered dietitian, thanks so much for speaking to us on that.
3: This is the best of News Talk. The best bits from the last 24 hours.
2: It looks like we might have a new national record for the hottest day in May ever. But what rights do you have when working in this heat? Well, joining me now to discuss is Damien McCarthy, the managing director at HR company HR Buddy. Damien, you're very welcome to the show. I have to ask you first and foremost, is there a little increase in absenteeism the odd on a very hot day in May in Ireland?
4: Yeah, well, I think, unfortunately, we don't have these problems too much in Ireland. They're not enough. But most certainly, when we see temperatures and weather like this, there is always a peak in absenteeism. And I suppose employers become a little bit worried. Normally, absenteeism in Irish workplaces runs between about 7.5% and 12.5%. And historically, it's always been seen that in heat waves and so on, that absenteeism spikes, especially for people who are working outdoors or have outdoor activities and tasks as part of their work.
2: And as part of that, do you think the perception that if it just gets too hot, workers can simply go home?
4: Yeah, well, I suppose, I suppose in Ireland, we don't have enough experience in this. And like we're seeing records today for May, as you mentioned there. I think with extreme weather, and, you know, normally you will hear me singing about having extreme weather policies in workplaces when there's a storm or snow and ice. So, you know, it is a change and I'm happy to do it in 30 degree heat. But it's the same thing, really. It's about, I suppose, your safety, Health and Welfare Act in the workplace, okay? It's about doing risk assessments in workplaces, and that's what employers should be doing. And then actioning your duty of care to your employees. So, I mean, if you're to look at some of the countries on the continent, in Spain and Italy and France during the summertime, the country's still running, people are still at work in 30 and 35 and even 40 degree heat. So, you know, the hysteria or the overreaction, forgive me if I don't buy it, but what employers should be doing is actioning flexibility and providing the right PPE equipment, providing extra breaks for workers that are working outdoors in particular. By law, employers should actually provide the sun protection cream, SPF 30 plus, to their workers and wraparound sunglasses if you have workers working outdoors. So they're the kind of protections that are in law for workers working in excessive heat.
2: So just to be clear, there is no specific maximum legal working temperature in Ireland, but there is a duty of care to protect your staff from heat stress, particularly, as you say, those who are working in specific work environments, who are outdoors where perhaps it's a bit more challenging. But what about those who are working indoors in offices with like poor ventilation, no air conditioning, no windows?
4: Yeah, so I suppose, look, there's no maximum or minimum working temperature for workers outdoors. When it comes to workers indoors, there's no maximum temperature. There is a minimum of 16 degrees. So if you're working in an office doing moderate work, it's 16 degrees. When it comes to heat, obviously, as you mentioned there, it's about ventilation, air conditioning, controlling the temperature, carrying out a risk assessment on that, and looking after your duty of care in the workplace to the worker who's working indoors. Now, the vast majority of workplaces, offices, and in

0: indoor work nowadays is carried out in, you know, modern workplaces where blinds can, you know, darken offices and so on, and they should be provided in this type of weather, and the air conditioning systems can keep the temperature safe inside in workplaces. There will be a minority of workplaces, but they still do exist where, you know, it's old buildings, poor ventilation and so on.
1: And can workers actually take leave or refuse to work if they genuinely feel unsafe in those conditions?
0: Well, look, it's the Health and Safety Authority is the policing body here. I suppose, again, I would encourage workplaces to have a policy in place so that it's very clear how things operate in both, the, you know, the bad weather and the good weather, and in the good weather, in the heat and so on. Look, if you're a worker who feels you're working in an unsafe environment, the obvious thing is you go to your line manager, you go to your employer, but the policing body is the Health and Safety Authority, and I suppose what employers need to show is that they've carried out risk assessments because of the excessive heat we're having in workplaces. If you carried out the risk assessment and an employer has shown the duty of care, they're on the right side of the law.
1: All right, and try and have a bit of a common sense approach, I would imagine, if you're the employer and the employee, to go a long way in this conversation. Damien McCarthy, Managing Director at HR Buddy. Thanks for that.
2: 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Conversation that counts.
1: Now, as retirement ages increase in Europe, Ireland looks set to follow suit. Denmark may have already legislated to raise retirement age to 70 by 2040, but is there ways that we can financially prepare so that we don't have to work right into our 70s? Well, joining me now is Padraig Casán, financial advisor. Look, Padraig, you and I will remember the general election in 2020 and the furore that was created when there was an issue around raising the state pension age. Have things changed, do you think, at all? Have we become more comfortable with the idea that we will be retiring later and later?
3: It's a very, very, how would I say, broad subject. Somebody's pension and their finances are interconnected at all stages, whether you're at the retirement age, whether you're at the funding for retirement age, or whether you're at the beginning of your working life. Increasing the pension age to age 70, as Denmark has legislated for, is going to be a challenge because there would need to be a very strong political will to do that. But I think if, let's say, it became the norm, it puts employers, to give you an example of why it needs to be in a round table discussion, if employers have employees who are in manual labour, and they're being told that they have to keep them till 70, that's going to cause a huge issue for them and the labour market in general. So for some industries and for some occupations, it would probably be possible, and a lot of people would be quite happy to work till later in life, because while a lot of people think retirement's about income and so forth, a lot of the time it's about what will you do in retirement with the 8 hours plus a day that you have at your disposal. If you haven't even thought about it, a lot of stats would show you that a lot of people can run into depression difficulties in retirement because they haven't planned. They have planned maybe for the financial aspect of it, but they haven't planned for the reality of the day is now empty and the purpose of going to work isn't there. A lot of people, for example, in retirement take tour guide jobs and guiding tours to give them something to do. A lot of, obviously, voluntary work and volunteering work with charities is there. There are a few things that are important here in terms of if somebody's going to have a broad-based discussion. There's a few, I call them the elephants in the pension zoo.
1: And there's a few of them, I'd imagine.
3: There's a lot of them. So, for example, we're living longer. That puts a big drain on the state, not just this state, all states. So the requirement for income is there for a lot longer than might have been anticipated when, let's say, the funders were funding for their retirement. When I entered the industry a long time ago, I won't say when, the average mortality age was between 72 and 74. That has increased by about 10, 12 years now. That means 10, 12 years more of drawing these benefits. One of the biggest elephants in that zoo is the civil service pensions, because they are written in stone almost. A lot of them call them the Rolls Royce of pensions. It depends on your income that you retire on. That dictates the income. That is going to have to be addressed in terms of what might or should happen in a discussion format. I'm not putting these out as alarm bells, but they are things that would have to be considered in a broad-based discussion.
1: What I have noticed amongst my own peers, right, I'm 44 years of age, is that because so many of us are getting maybe married later, buying our first houses later, having children later, there's actually an inevitability that we will have to work until we are 70 years of age, if not a little bit more, because we simply won't have a sufficient income in place from a pension to put children through college, to pay out mortgages.
3: Yeah, the issue that always arises, and auto-enrollment has actually at least brought the discussion into play. But you mentioned it perfectly, people are now borrowing later in life, for longer in life. A lot of mortgages we would do in the office are run at age 70.
1: Mm-hmm.
3: Then what people will do, is particularly if they're in a constrained income area, they'll prioritise. So if kids are in the middle of education, the last thing they're going to want to think about is what's so far away. And the difficulty is, it being so far away, it gets less priority. It's fine if you're in an employment where there is a pension and it's almost automated that you contribute and the employer matches it. But for a lot of people, particularly, there's two key factors. The, let's say, less well-paid jobs have concerns, and then there's a gender pay gap and for females who might give up some of their working life to raise children, to get them to school age, and then go back in. So there's a whole myriad of issues, but definitely one of the biggest problems is the housing issue, because if we just talk about people who are borrowing to purchase, what about the people who are renting? And we know this week the big debates are going on and the increases in rental rates. Some of those people are going to be age 70 and have a 2,500 a month rent. And now there's a massive issue. So the need to have a joined up thinking debate is really greater than it probably ever was, given the fact that we are living longer, but probably retiring financially comfortable later in life, a lot later in life. A lot of people are retiring at 65, taking their lump sum and using a substantial amount of that lump sum to finish the mortgage. If they have funded for the pension. One of the other things that would be important to remember, and I suppose another elephant that I would throw into the room of the debate is, should the pension decrease as people get older? Now, that's a real alarmist thing to say, but the need for income starts to decrease, health aside, and there's other things that be thrown at me going, well, we can give it to our kids and so forth. But if we're to have a realistic debate about this, everything needs to be put on the table, because
1: you know how contentious that would be.
3: Well, 100%, because the grey vote, as they call it, would come out in March. But right beside that, we have to think of the next generation coming up are going to have to fund greater tax levels to keep the pensions at the levels that they're at the moment. And is that fair? And the second thing I would add to that is, it is fine to say we can't touch what's there, but there is one key factor here I would say to everybody. The state pension, be it contributory or non-contributory, is a promise from the state. That is all it is. There is no certainty it will be paid. It is paid based on taxation from today. And that has to shift. We have to put a rainy day fund away to start, let's say, making it easier to fund it, that it just doesn't come from everyday taxes, that some of it has already been funded from the time we were working.
1: It's a sobering conversation, Park, and I wonder, is it one that we as a society have actually got to grips with yet?
3: I don't think we have. One of the biggest difficulties in this debate will be the political will that will be there and the timing of that political will, whether they'll have the strength of support. But it's a debate that affects everybody. A lot of people are sitting comfortable in the knowledge that their Rolls-Royce pension is there for them. But the debate has to involve all parts, employers, employees, retirees, the health benefits, housing and the supply of housing, the ability to allow people to trade down. Everything, Ciara, will come into the mix if you're to have a proper fact and reality-based discussion around pensions.
1: Well, I would love to hear Hard Shoulder listeners' views on everything Park has been talking about over the last couple of minutes. Do get in touch with us on WhatsApp 087 1400 106. Park Hassan, thank you so much.
3: Thank you, Ciara.
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5: Good morning, you're listening to News Talk with me, Shane Beattie. It's Wednesday, May 27th. I hope you're well and cool. Coming up,
6: there really needs to be a strong focus now on implementation of policies and measures.
5: Ireland falling well short of our greenhouse gas emissions targets and temperatures of 31 degrees forecast today. Plus, we've all the other news making the headlines and the latest in sport and entertainment. But first up this morning, Ireland is falling badly behind on its climate targets and the gap is widening. New projections from the Environmental Protection Agency show Ireland could achieve a greenhouse gas reduction of just 25% by 2030. That's just under half of the national target of 51%. The EPA's Director of Evidence and Assessment, Ronnie Hall, says urgent action is needed to meet our targets.
6: So there's less than 4 years to 2030. And what we're saying today is that there really needs to be a strong focus now on implementation of policies and measures to meet climate targets, which will deliver then a wide ranging benefits for environmental protection, for public health, for well-being, and importantly, reducing Ireland's dependence on fossil fuels.
5: The prosecution in the trial of Geoffrey Donaldson begins setting out its case in court today. The former DUP leader faces 18 historic sexual abuse charges. His wife, Eleanor, is charged with five offences, including aiding and abetting, and is facing a trial of facts at the same time. Both defendants deny the charges. The trial could last 4 weeks. A woman arrested on Monday in connection with the disappearance and murder of 6-year-old Kyron Dernan has been released without charge. The woman in her 50s was the latest of three people detained during the investigation. A man and a woman arrested on two separate previous occasions were also released without charge. Gardaí say a file has been prepared for the DPP and the investigation is continuing. Kyron was reported missing in August 2024, but last seen alive in June 2022. Ireland is basking in record-breaking May temperatures, but we are being warned the heat comes with risks. A status yellow high temperature warning is in place for Clare, Kerry, Limerick, Tipperary, Galway, Kilkenny, Laois and Offaly until 6 p.m. this evening, with temperatures in excess of 27 degrees. Met Éireann is warning of heat stress, water safety risks and the potential for forest fires. It's advising people to avoid the midday sun, stay hydrated and take extra care near water. Meanwhile, there's a call for a total ban on sunbeds by a new coalition against sunbeds. The group claims the ban would help to save lives and save the taxpayer nearly €10 million in treatments for melanoma. The group claims a person's risk of developing skin cancer rises by 75% for people who use sunbeds before the age of 35. Professor Anya Tobin, consultant dermatologist at Talla Hospital, says using sunbeds is dangerous and aging.
7: I would be recommending, apart from the whole skin cancer risk, not to be using sunbeds, including the increased risk of developing cataracts at a younger age and skin aging. On the one hand, with people getting Botox and using retinols to reduce the impact of aging, the single most anti-aging thing any individual can do is to protect their skin in the sun and not use sunbeds.
5: House prices are set to rise throughout the year, according to Bank of Ireland. Data from the Residential Property Price Index reveals a slight drop in February, following a 0.3% increase in January. However, BOI says strong demand and rising wages continue to support price increases. Average house prices are selling at nearly 7% above the asking price. Group Chief Economist at Bank of Ireland, Conal McQuilla, says mortgage approvals are also rising.
8: We've looked at the data for transactions and we can still see in April and in May, the median property was being sold 7% above the original asking price. We can also see the mortgage approvals data where the amount people are borrowing has increased just above €340,000 in terms of a mortgage approval. So again, people are taking out more money. We see pay growth running around 4% at the moment. So if wages are increased by 4%, you expect house prices to be doing the same.
5: Ireland is to become the first country in Europe to launch an internationally recognised workplace mental health programme. Developed in Canada, The Working Mind gives employers and teams practical tools to reduce stigma around mental health. Project coordinator Jackie Mulligan says it helps to recognise early signs of mental health difficulties and build safer workplace cultures.
6: I went to Canada and I got trained up to deliver this program that basically takes you through how to understand stigma. And stigma is one of those areas that we really get stuck on because we don't realize the impact that it has when we say the tiniest little things that can stop someone from asking for help.
5: A cage fighting arena is going up on the White House lawn as Donald Trump prepares to mark his 80th birthday with a UFC championship bout next month. Up to 100,000 people are expected to watch at a cost of $60 million. The event is raising eyebrows, coming as the US is engaged in a war with Iran and the cost of living continues to soar. In entertainment news, Irish actor Andrew Scott says he hopes the family of the man he plays in a new World War II film will be pleased his story is reaching a wider audience. Pressure follows the tense build-up to D-Day as Allied leaders prepare for the invasion of Normandy. The actor stars as meteorologist James Stagg, whose weather forecast helped determine when the operation could go ahead.
9: He was absolutely resolute in saying, I'm not going to give the go-ahead from my department to for hundreds of thousands of young soldiers to go and risk their lives. If the weather conditions are not favourable, I'm not going to say that they are when they aren't.
5: And in sport, in soccer, Shamrock Rovers defeated Waterford 3-0 in the SSE Airtricity Women's Premier Division last night. The result means Rovers break into the top three of the table on goal difference and put pressure on Galway United and Athlone Town. Waterford remains second from bottom with 5 points. And that's your news at 6 minutes past six. Now in a few moments, we'll take a look at the morning papers. First, though, to tell you what's coming up on News Talk Breakfast with Anton Savage from 7am. €1 million is being given to support venues emerging, being given to venues to support emerging Irish talent. Coalition Against Sunbeds calls for total ban of sunbeds, and the future of maternity services will be discussed at the Oireachtas Health Committee. All that and more on the way from 7 on News Talk Breakfast. Now though, let's take a look at this morning's papers.
2: Making the headlines on Breakfast Briefing.
5: Lots of people enjoying ice creams in the sun yesterday. Lots of pictures of that in the papers. The Irish Independent, ice creams at the ready as mercury climbs above 30 degrees. So we had 30.5 degrees Celsius recorded in Clare yesterday. But today's forecast says that we could have temperatures of 31 degrees. So every day this week, it feels like we're breaking records. If you're not a fan of the heat, I know not everyone loves the sun, not everyone loves the heat. It is breaking tomorrow. And actually, there's talk that the bank holiday weekend is going to be cold and blustery. So that's something to look forward to. The Occupied Territories Bill is all over the papers today. The Irish Independent says that there are concerns over protecting 250,000 jobs in the tech sector. And this is influencing the government's Occupied Territories Bill. We saw these rows in Leinster House yesterday over that particular bill. The Cabinet approved it, restricting trade with Israeli settlements, but IT and fintech sectors are not included in the bill. The Irish Times, the opposition parties are vowing to try to toughen the Occupied Territories Bill, which targets Israeli imports produced from Palestinian lands. So the opposition is going to try and toughen it when the government brings it to the Oireachtas in the coming weeks. The Irish Examiner on the front page leads with the EPA report. I'm not sure many people would be that surprised that we're failing to meet our greenhouse gas emissions. I suppose the target was quite ambitious, and that's probably why we're seeing that we're going to miss our European and domestic emissions reductions targets by quite some distance. Just half of the state's goal projected to be achieved now. So we hoped to have a 51% reduction. We're now at 25%, it looks like. But it's not that surprising because we keep hearing this, that we're failing to meet our targets. The Irish Daily Mail, pay your own way to stay, Ukrainians told. Tens of thousands of Ukrainians receiving housing supports from the state will not be eligible to remain here under strict new rules. Yesterday, the Cabinet approved measures to wind down the level of supports given to those who fled the Russian invasion since 2022. So basically, we're phasing out state accommodation, and we did have rent subsidies of €800. Now they'll be reduced to €400, and we're also developing a voluntary return programme as well. The Irish Sun, love conquers ball, Galway fans in shock last night after GAA hunk Sean Fitzgerald was confirmed for the upcoming season of Love Island. The 25-year-old has stunned supporters by stepping away from the senior football panel. This came out last week. I think it was balls.ie had the story first, and now it was confirmed yesterday that Sean Fitzgerald is going into Love Island. So there'll be more Irish interest every year. You have to have someone Irish on the show, it seems. So this year, it is him. Just a final front page story comes from the Times of London. And I know a lot of people hate office jargon, but there's an interesting one about the people who use office jargon aren't actually that intelligent. So a study suggests that the people most enamoured by corporate waffle are not the office's sharpest thinkers. Researchers found that employees who responded warmly to management jargon scored lower on tests of analytical thinking and problem solving. They were also more likely to make poor calls when presented with practical workplace dilemmas, so they can chat all the bull they want, but actually when it comes to a practical solution to a problem, they're not that good at it. Some of the examples being given, these are people who use phrases like a thought shower and growth hacking paradigms, utterly meaningless corporate bull, and actually these are the buzzwords that people are using because they don't really know what they're talking about, so they use buzzwords instead. So that's in the Times of London. Inside the papers, I see the Irish Times are saying that Fine Gael has reprimanded a councillor after remarks he made about the feet of the Health Minister, Jennifer Carroll McNeill. This is in these famous WhatsApp groups, which are absolutely lethal. I don't know why people are in all these WhatsApp groups, because there's nothing but trouble with them. But the remarks were swiftly deleted, and they were made as a joke by a Carlow councillor, Brian O'Donoghue. And when another member of the group questioned the comment about Jennifer Carroll McNeill's feet, Mr. O'Donoghue quickly removed the content. Later, he contacted the health minister to apologise for the comment about her feet, and she accepted the apology. We don't know what was in the foot message, but there was a speedy removal, and Fine Gael has reprimanded the councillor. Then I see in the Irish Examiner more comments in politics. These are a lot more serious. This is across the water, where Carol Vorderman has demanded an apology from a Reform UK candidate for disgusting comments he made about her on social media. This is a Reform candidate in the upcoming Makerfield by election. His name is Robert Kenyon, running for Nigel Farage, and he made some pretty disgusting comments, or certainly shared some comments about Carol Vorderman. There's also more comments now that have been unearthed by Mr. Kenyon, who'll be running against Andy Burnham in this crucial by-election, by the way. So he said that women who have abortions get them for vanity purposes, and so they can shag anyone they want. He also said that women can't referee, women can't drive, women can't give directions. Women presenting rugby games on TV aren't up to the job, and they're only there to tick a box. And he also said, I'm sexist, sorry, but I am. I suppose the ideal candidate then to run for election. Couple of final stories. Congratulations to Mary O'Leary, Ní Quinn, who celebrated her 107th birthday, 107 years old, last weekend. The Irish Independent says that she was delighted to receive her first commemorative coin from the new president, Catherine Connolly. She was born in 1919 in County Clare, now lives in Galway, and she got her gift of a cheque from the state when she turned 100 of €2,540. Big into reading. She gives that as one of the reasons for her longevity, is her interest in reading, which is interesting. Final story comes from the Mirror, and we're told that drivers consider their car to be their happy place thanks to the feeling of freedom and the chance to relax that it gives them. This is a poll of 2,000 motorists who found 42% see driving as relaxing, while 53% enjoy the sense of independence it brings, and 3 in 10 even take the long way home just to spend extra time at the wheel, or maybe to avoid the people who are at home as well. Have to say, I'm lucky I don't have traffic in the morning, but last week I was sitting on the N7 for an hour. I certainly didn't feel like it was my happy place. Those are the stories in the papers still to come. Irish boys are calling their mothers dish pigs.
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5: And this is Breakfast Briefing here on News Talk with me, Shane Beattie. If you'd like to get in touch with us, you can WhatsApp us 087 1400 106. The time is just approaching 16 minutes past 6. Ireland's largest domestic violence service provider, Sunnis, is warning that toxic misogyny spread online through the manosphere is increasingly showing up in frontline domestic violence services, and the children they're dealing with are echoing the language and behaviours associated with misogynistic influencers. The charity says toxic manosphere content is showing up in Irish homes and normalising hatred of women. Fiona O'Malley, who is CEO of Sunnis, joins me now. Good morning, Fiona.
13: Good morning. Thanks for having me.
5: Great to have you. I suppose let's start with some definitions, because when you say toxic manosphere content, people may not be fully sure what that means. Do you have a definition you work off?
13: I suppose not a fixed definition, but examples would include the type of content that the likes of Andrew Tate or the Tate brothers promote. It encourages or certainly glamorises severe dominance of women and women submitting entirely to their other halves. It also encourages poor treatment of women, everything from name calling to coercive control to sexual violence or physical violence. And they see women as inferior to men and see them as deserving of inferior treatment to men.
5: Right, okay. Now, one of the things your staff and Sunnis are encountering is Irish boys calling their mothers dish pigs.
13: There was one child in particular who was in our services, and he called his mother a dish pig and threw objects at her when he disliked his dinner. And these kind of incidents, I suppose, reflect a growing concern that the online misogynistic content that people might be exposed to is shaping attitudes towards women among children and indeed among young men. And I suppose we all know that violence breeds violence and that disrespect breeds disrespect. But when children grow up in homes that are affected by domestic violence, they're already vulnerable to normalise that kind of harmful behaviour. But when those kinds of messages are reinforced online by misogynistic influencers telling boys that women are inferior, that they're manipulative or deserving of contempt, the consequences can really be quite devastating. And we are now seeing that some children echo this type of language, this type of attitude, and the ideas that are, I suppose, strikingly similar to the content popularised by online manosphere figures such as Andrew Tate. So we're now calling on Commissioner Mann to require social media companies, particularly with headquarters in Ireland, to restrict, de-amplify and block this misogynistic influencer content that promotes violence, coercive control or hatred of women.
5: I'll come back to that in a second. Can I ask the obvious question? When an Irish boy calls his mother a dish pig, what does that mean?
13: I understand, I hadn't heard of it before myself, but I understand it's a derogatory term for cleaners.
5: Oh, they're doing the dishes. Okay, I understand you now. Yeah. What else are your staff seeing?
13: So, just aggressive behaviour towards women. There was another child, he's quite a young teenager, also using our services. And when his mother was recounting the trauma that she encountered in the domestic violence in her home, particularly focusing on the physical violence that she suffered, he turned around and said that she was deserving of it because she was, and then he used a curse word at her. So really quite harrowing stuff. Oftentimes when women flee domestic violence and they're finally in our services, whether it's a refuge or a safe home or some type of community engagement, they say they will finally feel at peace. But now that doesn't seem to be as common as it used to be, because the misogynistic behaviour can oftentimes now follow them once they have left the home in the right. form of their children.
5: Which begs the question that I'm wondering, is it the online influencers that the boys in particular are being influenced by, or is it not the perpetrator, usually a man, in the home who's influencing them to have these opinions?
13: That's a great question. The lady whose son called her a dish pig, she said that he is on Instagram for Teens, which is supposed to be a safer online platform for children, but she said she saw kind of messaging and content from the likes of Andrew Tate and other online misogynists and I suppose figures in the so-called manosphere on her child's feed. So that's quite disturbing when you consider that a child so young would be exposed to that kind of content. And then when it comes to real life and they start echoing the messages that they see online, there must be some type of link there. So why we haven't, I suppose, established a direct causation, there is certainly a very disturbing correlation there.
5: The fact that boys are quoting this idiot Andrew Tate, you say everyone should be worried about that.
13: I think so, because it's not just, harmless online banter. A lot of this content packages misogyny as empowerment and presents it as a type of, presents any type of controlling, humiliating or degrading treatment of women as normal male behaviour and desirable male behaviour. And for teenagers and children, particularly those who are already exposed to violence in the home, those kind of messages can be very harmful, particularly when they become normalised. And algorithms, they don't just reflect our behaviour, they can also reinforce it. So once a child engages with or even views this kind of content online, the platforms continuously serve more extreme versions of the same material. So we can't treat this as somebody else's problem or something that's, shouldn't be worried about too much, when frontline domestic violence services are seeing the aftermath of this kind of impact.
5: Is the obvious answer then to ban social media for under 16s?
13: Well, certainly I think it should be considered, particularly if the Instagram for Teen was supposed to be a practical solution and a solution that was safer for teenagers and for children. And if it's still getting through, I think either the, types of filtering system that they use needs to be re-examined, or if it's not possible to restrict it, then to consider certainly banning it for young people. Absolutely.
5: There are people listening who'll hear this and think, okay, yeah, calling your mother a dish pig, not exactly ideal, but it's just a bit of crack. It's a slagging of your mother, saying that she's doing the dishes. We're seeing this morning this reform candidate in the UK, his comments being revealed, Robert Kenyon, things like women can't ref, drive or give directions. Women shouldn't be presenting sport on the telly. There are people listening who would feel that that's just a bit of lad banter, if you want to call it. It's locker room talk.
13: Well, I suppose people said that about Donald Trump's comments, a long time ago.
5: He said it himself. Yes, and Melania Trump said it, locker room banter.
13: Yeah, but I'm not sure if that's an accurate description or if everyone would agree with that. And when someone in such a high profile position is promoting that kind of content, and when people dismiss it as locker room banter or locker room talk, then I suppose that's the first step in normalizing it. So I think it's not just the comments calling someone something like a dish pig. It's the violence that occurs afterwards. And in this child's case, he was throwing objects at his mother when he didn't like the dinner that was presented in front of him. So totally disproportionate reaction, very, very serious. And I suppose re-traumatization of the experiences that the woman has already gone through. And I suppose women are half of our society, so we certainly need male allies to stand up to this kind of behaviour and to call it out for what it is, which is extremely harmful, misogynistic, and not something to be normalised.
5: Okay, if people want to contact the Sunnis helpline, it's 1-800-222-222. 223, or you can email support@sunnisdomesticabuse.ie. Fiona O'Malley, CEO of Sunnis, thank you. 624, let's go for traffic.
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14: Thanks to the newly upgraded lounges at Dublin Airport. Great food, comfy seats, and a calm space before takeoff.
15: No issues or delays on any of the main commuter routes as yet. In Wexford, Craywell Road in New Ross will have a stop-go system at Mannion's roundabout today. The Ballinabula to Newbourne Road will be closed until Friday for roadworks, so a diversion's in place there. And Carly's Bridge in Enniscorthy will be closed today and tomorrow, so there'll also be a diversion along that route. In Waterford, part of the Dunmore Road and the Airport Road will have a stop-go system for roadworks over the next 4 weeks. And the N25 in Dungarvan will have a stop-go system at Kilrush roundabout until Friday of next week. That's your traffic and travel on News Talk.
5: Joe Lynham's on the way with the latest in business. Cameron Hill has all your sport.
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5: Joe Lynham's on the way with Breakfast Business. He'll be speaking to the worldwide boss of Free Now about self-driving taxis. First, let's take your news headlines. The EPA says Ireland is falling badly behind on its climate targets and the gap is widening. The prosecution in the trial of Geoffrey Donaldson begins setting out its case in court today, and a woman arrested in connection with the murder of 6-year-old Kyron Dernan has been released without charge. Now we have the latest in sport.
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0: Good morning, I'm Cameron Hill. Crystal Palace face Rayo Vallecano tonight in the Conference League final in Leipzig. Palace boss Oliver Glasner is hoping to deliver a first ever European trophy for the Premier League club in his final game in charge. Kickoff in the German city is at 8 o'clock. Four-time champion Iga Swiatek is among those in second round action at the French Open today. The third seed takes on Sarah Bejlik of Czechia at Roland Garros from 11 o'clock this morning. Seventh seed Elina Svitolina faces Spain's Caitlin Quevedo, while in the men's draw, Novak Djokovic is up against local favourite Valentin Royer, and last night, top seed Yannick Sinner eased past Clément Tabor in straight sets. And the Ireland men's cricketers begin their one-off test match against New Zealand in Belfast this morning. Andy Balbirnie's side take on the Kiwis over 4 days in Stormont and play is due to get underway at 11 o'clock. To access three free off-the-ball podcasts a month, download the Go Loud app now.
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5: Generally dry and sunny, highest temperatures 22 to 31 degrees. Now it's over to Joe for Breakfast Business.
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7: Good morning and welcome to Breakfast Business and thank you to Shane Beattie. It is Thursday, the 27th of May at 6:31. Coming up on today's show, we'll be talking to the boss of Freenow about self-driving vehicles and we'll be looking at whether the energy cost of data centres is worth the economic contribution and all the markets as usual. You can email us business@newstalk.com. But first, let's have a look at the main business stories. Adrian Weckler in the Irish Independent reports that Irish tech salaries exceed those in the UK and Germany by up to a fifth. A like-for-like job survey by Hayes Ireland showed that overall tech wages in the UK are lower by 17% than in Ireland, with Germany trailing by 19%. The survey measured salaries from 10,000 tech professionals in 34 countries. However, tech salaries in Ireland remain significantly behind those in the US, measured at 81,000 and 108,000 euros respectively. The gap is particularly wide in positions such as data engineers, where a starting salary in Ireland is around 100,000 compared to 68,000 in the UK. Reuters reports that the EU is planning to fine Google a high triple-digit million euro amount as part of an antitrust investigation, Germany's Handelsblatt originally reported. The decision is nearing completion and is expected to be announced before the summer break, the paper said, adding it would be the largest penalty the EU has imposed for a breach of its Digital Markets Act, which aims to curb the power of big tech companies. The investigation relates to concerns that Google favours its own services in search results and seeks to ensure the world's most popular internet search engine complies with local regulation. Google said the changes we've already made to search under the DMA represent the biggest downgrade in the product's history, creating a second-rate experience for Europeans. And the Irish Independent reports that Jonathan Anditch, a son of the fashion chain Mango's founder, Isaac Anditch, said he was stepping down temporarily as the group's vice chair after being named as a suspect in a probe into his father's death, while strongly asserting his innocence. A public narrative has been constructed that is one-sided, taken out of context and distorted, and which has created a perception of guilt that bears no relation to reality. I know that dismantling it will require time, effort and intense dedication, Mr. Anditch said in an open letter. A Spanish court last week named Mr. Anditch as a suspect in the death of his father, who died in December 2024. Now the time is 6:33. The Dublin Tech Summit starts today. Needless to say, AI will be one of the main topics, but autonomous cars on our streets will be discussed, and nations such as Croatia and the Netherlands have already approved their limited use, but await full EU approval, which may take time. My next guest is the boss of the biggest European ride-hailing app, Freenow, and he will be speaking to delegates about self-driving vehicles today, and he's Thomas Zimmermann from Freenow. Good morning.
24: Good morning. Good morning. Pleasure to be here.
7: What is the current legal situation in the EU when it comes to self-driving cars on our roads?
24: So as you mentioned, there is no overarching framework at this point in time, and I know a lot of the member states are waiting on that, but also some of the member states just move ahead and build their own legislation to get going.
7: Mm-hmm. So you're going to talk about the advantage. You're in favour, obviously, of autonomous vehicles coming soonish.
24: Yes, we are, because we think it very much depends on how you introduce them. Mm-hmm. I think that's a very important part where we put a lot of focus on. But in general, it's a very exciting technological advancement and will come also with a lot of upsides.
7: Now, there are quite a few stages. It's not as if you go from having a taxi driver to suddenly having no taxi driver. There are quite a few stages of testing. Take us through the stages.
24: Yeah, there's actually two very important points. Maybe one quick before we go to the stages of testing. It's like, this is going to be a process, and we will have a hybrid world of coexistence of autonomous vehicles and cars driven by drivers for the longest time. Right. So I think we will not wake up one day and everything is autonomous. Mm-hmm. But even to get the first autonomous vehicles on the street, there is quite a process, because normally you start in a restricted area, like an operating area, then you start mapping that area, do a lot of tests, make sure everything is secure, the connectivity is there, mm-hmm. and that the streets are well mapped. Yeah. And then you go into a testing phase, right? So first you test with the safety driver in, and then you test with the safety driver out, and then you do a few commercial tests before at one point it becomes a commercial service. But this is quite comparably a lengthy testing process, so that's not a matter of weeks, but it's more a matter of months, several months.
7: Okay, so when that happens, when the approval is given, will you still have drivers, or would a company like Freenow move to most of your cars being autonomous?
24: No, we truly believe in still having drivers in the hybrid marketplace, because there's two things to that. On the one side, as I said, there will not be that much autonomous supply that it would fulfill all the demand needs of mm-hmm. our customers. And also with autonomous, and we see that backed by data from the US already, is the demand for rideshare is growing and more people don't use their personal car. So the overall market is growing with that. Mm-hmm. And then on the other hand, there's a distinct need for drivers. If you think about that, a lot of taxi rides are, for example, for medical, non-emergency medical transportation. You need some assistance to get in the car, to get to your doctor. Mm. When my mother goes to the airport, somebody needs to put her suitcase in the trunk. Mm-hmm. And then also lastly, very importantly, a lot of people prefer having a driver because drivers know their way around. They know potentially where to go. And you most of the time, you have an excellent conversation when you are in a taxi.
7: Now, Dublin is a very old city and quite narrow roads, huge traffic problems. And also, we tend to jaywalk. We tend to cross the road when we shouldn't cross the road. Unlike in Germany, for example, when people do obey the rules when it comes to the little green man. Is that going to make it more difficult for autonomous cars when you've got these habits?
24: I think in general, the layout of the city plays a role. So this is why this testing and the mapping needs to happen, because you can't just put an autonomous vehicle on the street and it just functions. Mm-hmm. Right? So it needs to basically learn its surroundings. I mm-hmm. think that's a very important part. In terms of jaywalking, which mm-hmm. nobody should do, right? But it happens. So it happens in Germany.
7: I haven't seen it in Germany, but I have seen it a lot in Ireland.
24: I have. Yeah. I won't tell, but I have.
7: Yeah.
24: So I think in general what we're seeing, especially with the providers that already have a lot of kilometers done autonomously, is mm-hmm. that it is inherently more safe than human drivers. Mm-hmm. And I think it applies in the same way. If somebody just steps on the street, also you, as a human, you need to react. So there's a danger to that as well. An autonomous car has all these sensors, these radar sensors and LiDAR sensors, and actually scanning quite far ahead mm-hmm. and would automatically brake and potentially react even faster than a human hitting the brake if somebody steps on the street.
7: So is this being pushed from your parent company, Lyft, which bought the company last year?
24: No, it's not pushed by them. I think it's a joint effort. I mean, autonomous vehicles are coming, so mm. that's just a reality. And for us, it's very important as a company across Europe with true European heritage to how we introduce that to the market. Mm. Because it needs to work, yes, for the customers, but it also needs to work for the cities, for the overall, how is traffic flowing, and you don't want to flood the cities with just additional cars, so it needs to be balanced. And then also, we come from a taxi heritage, right? So we have a very strong focus on what does it mean for the driver community. And that is actually pretty much in line also how Lyft approaches that in the US.
7: Superb. And you're speaking at the Dublin Tech Summit starting today in the Convention Centre. I hope you enjoy our lovely weather. It's like this all the time, by the way, Thomas.
24: It's beautiful. Always good to be here with this sun, especially.
7: Thomas, herzlichen Dank for coming in. That's Thomas Zimmermann, the Chief Executive of Freenow. Back in a moment, talking data centres.
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7: Yeah, welcome back. It is 6:43. The technology sector contributed €107 billion to the Irish Exchequer last year. And data centres are at the heart of that windfall, but are considered demonised. That's the view of Digital Infrastructure Ireland in a new report, which also found that any restrictions on new data centres could cause considerable harm to the economy in the age of AI. It comes as Friends of the Earth publishes its report, which will say that data centres have already drained €715 million from the Irish economy. Maurice Martell is the chair of Digital Infrastructure Ireland, which represents the data centre industry. Good morning, Maurice.
35: Good morning, Joe.
7: Are you equating the profits from tech giants to data centres?
35: I think what we're trying to say is that there's a very integrated, digital infrastructure is very integrated into the Irish economy. So not only in our daily lives, but in all aspects of a commercial life. And data centres historically, as I've said at the start, have been demonised around energy usage and not creating an awful lot of direct jobs. And the reality is that that's a 10-year-old conversation.
7: Right.
35: We're now on to a much more nuanced conversation around, you know, the implications of not being able to support continued growth of the infrastructure and the implications that has on our economy, but also the opportunities that brings for future investment. At this present moment in time, we're still struggling a little bit to be able to articulate what that long-term digital strategy plan is.
7: Now, I had Gary Connolly on the show from DII, and he said that Ireland may have missed the boat already on some of the AI infrastructure because of the moratorium that you referred to under the previous energy minister.
35: That is correct, yeah. So we've missed a whole load of opportunities. I'm not saying that we would have won all those investments, because obviously they would have gone to other countries, but yeah, we weren't even at the table in many of those conversations for infrastructure at scale.
7: Mm.
35: So now the goalposts have shifted. The LEU policy has now been announced last Christmas.

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3: Including renewable energy and being able to put energy back into the grid. And then you might look at some other European country where there's no such requirement. Why would the tech giant choose Ireland?
4: Well, we've got a very, you know, we've had a 20-year history of building capacity here in Ireland. And a lot of the tech companies have their headquarters here. They've built large-scale infrastructure here already at scale. And there's an ease of doing business here. A lot of the infrastructure is in place. So it's, you know, the desire is to continue to grow here if they can. And obviously they've gone elsewhere in this last sort of wave of AI activity. I think we're close to being able to position ourselves to look at the next wave, but it's important that we align our policy, our planning, and our sort of long-term view of where can we build capacity at scale in Ireland.
3: The well-known US Congresswoman Alexandra Ocasio-Cortez brought in 2 jars of brown water into Congress last week, reportedly contaminated drinking water from residents' home near a giant Meta data center because most of the water in the area had been used to cool data centers. That sounds very worrying, doesn't it?
4: Yeah, but I mean, a lot of this stuff, these are myths that are creation. I mean, like, you know, most of the chilled water systems for data centers are closed loop systems, they're called. I won't get too technical, but the water is put in at the very start when the site is built, and then it's maintained and treated on site for the duration of the life of the asset. So there's no more water ever used to bring in additional water into the site. So contamination of water doesn't make an awful lot of sense.
3: And do data centers offer to give the heat generated by data centers back into the system to heat homes in the winter? They also don't need it now, but in the winter they would.
4: Sure, so part of the circular economy, district heating system. So a lot of the countries up in the Nordics, so in Stockholm and Helsinki, they've got district heating systems already built and the data centers tap into those. So the waste heat is used to heat up the
3: city. We don't have that in Ireland. We could use that here, couldn't we?
4: Well, there's some projects that have district heating systems already connected into them. Obviously, the wider infrastructure isn't in the city because our temperate climate is slightly different to a lot of those other locations.
3: I am the boss of the International Data Center Authority. Now, that's a think tank. I had them on the show recently, and he said, if you have a Facebook account, you can't complain about Meta building data centers. Do you agree with that?
4: Well, look, I just think that now digital infrastructure is just, it's like a utility. You know, we have to look at it like water or energy. It's just a critical part of everyday life now. So, I mean, there's nothing that we do in our personal lives and in our business lives and in our corporate lives that doesn't involve some form of interaction with digital infrastructure.
3: And do people get the connection between uploading a picture and a data center?
4: I think they do now. I think the narrative has changed. I mean, a lot of this report is to try and shift away from the old conversation around it's all around capital investment. It's about direct jobs that are employed. I mean, as I said, that's a 10-year-old conversation. This is much more around Ireland's future economic growth will be dependent on what we do around our digital infrastructure industry.
3: Maurice, thanks for coming in. And that is Maurice Martell, the Chair of Digital Infrastructure Ireland. Back in a moment with all the markets.
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16: Yeah, welcome back. It is 6:54 and Catherine Hannan from RBC Brew and Dolphin is on the line. Good morning, Catherine.
17: Good morning, Joe.
16: Can we go into the resignation of the Irish-born chair of BP, Albert Manifold? Wow, what has he supposedly done?
17: Well, we're not sure about that, but he has been asked to step aside as chair following what they call serious concerns relating to governance standards, oversight and conduct. And as I said, BP didn't elaborate much more than that, Joe. This is now BP's third CEO and its third incoming chairman in under 3 years. And the shares were down as much as 9% on the news yesterday. Now, it hadn't been a smooth road for Mr. Manifold, who'd only been in the post really since last October, I think. He'd received lower than typical support at BP's AGM last month following an investor rebellion. And BP also took a contentious decision to block a proposal put forward by a Dutch activist group. They're called Follow This. And that seems to have antagonised a wide swathe of investors and again raised concerns about its governance and its oversight at the company. And it's at a tricky time as well. It's when the oil major is trying to pivot back to its core business of oil and gas and away from renewables.
16: The irony is that the previous CEO, also an Irishman, Bernard Looney, stood down quite suddenly as well in 2023. So to quote Oscar Wilde, to lose one Irish boss of an oil major is unfortunate, but to lose two looks like carelessness. I suspect they won't be hiring any more Irish senior executives.
17: No, it's not a good look for the Irish, but two distinct different issues for a company that seems to have had a lot of noise in the boardroom over the last couple of years.
16: A lot of noise also normally comes from a Ferrari car, but not anymore. They launched their EV yesterday and it went down like a lead balloon by the looks of things.
17: Yeah, this was not well received, Joe. So traditional fans probably disappointed that Ferrari is actually embracing the EV concept, believing that it dilutes the supercar brand. I suppose it's modeled itself around classic design and that kind of raw combustion engine power, noise and feel that it delivers. Analysts are saying that it's kind of a mix of travel and arrive, and that the stock price had rallied into this, but the design slam seems to be really negative. Even though it was Johnny Ive's company that had designed it, he's ex-Apple and would be highly regarded in the design industry. From an investment perspective, I suppose investors are concerned that the development, you know, a huge amount of R&D spent, that's a high sink of costs, and it puts a lot of pressure on the brand to recoup that and will potentially dilute the investment returns for the overall business.
16: And the former boss, Luca di Montezemolo, was not best pleased. He actually wanted the badge, the prancing horse badge, to be removed.
17: Yeah, like such is the heritage and tradition in this company for the brand. It's one of the most recognised brands in the world. The new CEO described it as opening a new chapter, but as you said, the old CEO perceived it as, you know, a material move away from the heritage of that brand, and it hasn't been received well.
16: Indeed. Catherine, thanks so much for joining us. That was Catherine Hannan from RBC Brew and Dolphin. That's it for now. Don't forget you can hear all our items on the Go Loud app. Up next, News Talk Breakfast with Anton Savage, and I'll join him shortly. Before that, let's get the latest on the roads.
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12: Templeogue Road northbound in Dublin is congested between Lakelands Park and Town York Cross. In Wexford, Carly's Bridge and Enniscorthy will be closed for roadworks today and tomorrow, so there'll be a diversion via Cherry Orchard. And the Wexford Town to Kiltheedy Road will have a stop-go system at the Bree turn-off from 8 till 6 today. For more local roadworks, check mapalerter.ie. And that's your traffic and travel on News Talk.
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18: And it's breakfast with Anton on the show this morning. How long is the sunshine going to last? We'll look at the future of maternity care in Ireland. Why some people think we need to teach our kids to lie. Also coming up, Higher Education Minister on the construction skills gap. Ireland nowhere close to reaching our emissions targets. And in sport, no bans for McGuinness or Clifford after halftime flare-up in Killarney. All of that and more after we get the 7 o'clock news from Shane Beaton.
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19: It's 7 o'clock, good morning. Ireland is falling badly behind on its climate targets and the gap is widening. New projections from the Environmental Protection Agency show Ireland could achieve a greenhouse gas reduction of just 25% by 2030. That's just under half of the national target of 51%. The prosecution in the trial of Geoffrey Donaldson begins setting out its case in court today. The former DUP leader faces 18 historic sexual abuse charges. His wife Eleanor is charged with 5 offences, including aiding and abetting, and is facing a trial of facts at the same time. Both defendants deny the charges. The trial is expected to last up to 4 weeks. A woman arrested on Monday in connection with the disappearance and murder of 6-year-old Kyron Dernan has been released without charge. The woman in her 50s was the latest of 3 people detained during the investigation. A man and a woman arrested on 2 separate previous occasions were also released without charge. Gardaí say a file has been prepared for the DPP. Kyron was reported missing in August 2024, but last seen alive in June 2022. And Ireland is to become the first country in Europe to launch an internationally recognised workplace mental health programme. Developed in Canada, The Working Mind gives employers and teams practical tools to reduce stigma. Project coordinator Jackie Mulligan says it helps people recognise early signs of mental health difficulties and build safer workplace cultures.
20: I went to Canada and I got trained up to deliver this programme that basically takes you through how to understand stigma. And stigma is one of those areas that we really get stuck on because we don't realize the impact that it has when we say the tiniest little things that can stop someone from asking for help.
19: That's it for now. Headlines at 7:30.
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25: Good morning, I'm Cameron Hill. Crystal Palace face Rayo Vallecano tonight in the Conference League final in Leipzig. Palace boss Oliver Glasner is hoping to deliver a first European trophy for the Premier League club in his final game in charge. Kickoff in the German city is at 8 o'clock. Four-time champion Iga Swiatek is among those in second round action at the French Open today at Roland Garros. The third seed takes on Sarah Bejlić of Czechia from 11 o'clock this morning. Seventh seed Elina Svitolina faces Spain's Caitlin Cavado, while in the men's draw, Novak Djokovic is up against local favourite Valentin Hoye, and second seed Alexander Zverev battles Thomas Mahach. Last night, top seed Yannick Sinner eased past Clément Tabor in straight sets. And the Ireland men's cricketers begin their one-off test match against New Zealand in Belfast this morning. Anti-Balbirnie side take on the 2021 World Test Champions over 4 days in Stormont. Play is due to get underway at 11 o'clock. To hear live commentary of the League of Ireland every Friday, download the Go Loud app now.
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19: Generally dry and sunny, highest temperatures 23 to 31 degrees. 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
18: 31 degrees. We'll get the details from Met Aaron as to how it looks into the weekend in a sec. Lots to come between now and nine.
27: I think everyone's in just such a good mood and summer is here.
28: If anything, I think people actually are angrier almost when the sun's out. Because I think it makes people cranky, but I'm one of the people that enjoys the sun.
18: Yeah, record temps yesterday. Looks like more record temps today. But what of the bank holiday? We'll talk to Met Aaron in a minute.
29: All sectors really are struggling to achieve the emission reductions that we need across transport, agriculture, buildings. So we really need to focus on what needs to be delivered now.
18: Not a good report card for our emissions. We're not within an ass's roar of the 2030 targets. And
30: even when I tell my children not to lie, I'm kind of lying to them. Some people are like, you should never lie to a child. And those people don't have kids.
18: Well, apparently the science behind the theory that honesty isn't the best policy. We'll hear the theoretical importance of teaching your kids to lie. Let us know what you think of that or anything else we discussed today. Get in touch with the show on WhatsApp 087 1400 106 or you can text us 53106 at a cost of 30 cent. Andrew Doran Sherlock is with us. He's meteorologist with Met Aaron. Before we get to the weekend, Andrew, let's talk records. We saw north of 30 degrees at Shannon yesterday.
31: Yes, so provisional new maximum for the month of 30.5 degrees was recorded there at Shannon Airport yesterday. So we could see something similar happen today as well.
18: And if it is to happen today, is it likely to be in the same location, or is that, do you get that specific in predicting where temperatures are going to be?
31: It could be in that general area. Certainly South Midlands, Southwest, Midwest region is likely to see the highest temperatures, and it's where we have our high temperature warning that's still out till 6 p.m. this evening.
18: Now, your app was a wonderful thing to look at yesterday and the day before, because all it had was unbroken sun all of the way through every available hour. I'm seeing clouds creeping in.
31: Yes, so, I mean, for this morning, it's just going to be widespread, dry and sunny, but there is likely to be thunderstorms pushing up from the south this afternoon. Now, there's some uncertainty with it, exactly where they'll occur. Certainly the southern half of the country is the most likely area. And basically, because we've had so much daytime heating, there's a lot of available energy to fuel these if they kick off. So they could actually be quite severe in places. So there is the potential of warnings being required today for that.
18: And then the bank holiday weekend, should we light candles, keep our fingers crossed, sacrifice something to the gods?
31: The temperatures are declining and it is looking like it's turning more unsettled for the long weekend. So really for tomorrow there'll be a fair amount of cloud, mostly dry weather, but there will be the odd spot of light rain and drizzle. Friday, a good deal of dry weather, isolated showers. Saturday, there is a band of rain that's going to move eastwards over the country and it could be heavy in places, particularly in the north towards the evening. Sunday is the best day of the long weekend. There will be a mix of clouds, sunny spells, scattered showers, but they'll become more isolated later in the day. And then the bank holiday Monday is really looking like showery outbreaks of rain. Temperatures are declining just day on day after today, really. But, I mean, they're coming from a very high point, so they're still mostly above average. And because today there's a moderate easterly breeze, parts of the north and east will be warmer tomorrow, but in general the temperatures are on the decline.
18: So if we hadn't been spoiled by the last 3 days, we would regard it as a sort of an all right, good, solid bank holiday weather-wise?
31: Temperature-wise, yes. As I said, Saturday and the bank holiday Monday not looking the best, but you know, some decent bits to the Sunday.
18: That's so the
31: certainly the best day of the week.
18: I love dragging you away from the science into some decent bits. We'll cling on to it with our teeth, Andrew. Come here, before I let you go, what about the picture for the rest of Europe? Because obviously for us, it has been relatively pleasant. But when you're talking temperatures nudging and crossing 40 degrees in some parts of Central Europe, it has been fairly bleak. Is the same thing into the weekend? Will there be some relief for those?
31: Yeah, I mean, the high pressure is weakening and the Atlantic is going to have more of an influence. So obviously it's shifting away from us first, but yes, the high is declining, so there will be some reprieve there.
18: Andrew, thanks very much. That's Andrew Doran Sherlock, meteorologist with Met Air. And 53106, if you want to be want to get in touch, or 087 1400 106. Later on this morning, the Oireachtas Health Committee is going to meet with representatives from the HSE and the Rotunda to discuss the future of maternity services. And this, of course, follows the decision of the government earlier this year to give up on plans to co-locate the Rotunda Hospital with Connolly Hospital in Blanchardstown. I'm joined by Professor Jennifer Donnelly, who's consultant obstetrician in the Rotunda and Mater. Jennifer, I suppose one of the tricky challenges here is that with the declining birth rate, you cannot rely on a constant expanding demand for services and therefore a constant advancing demand for premises, or can you?
0: Hi, thanks very much. Well, certainly in the Rotunda and the northeast of Dublin and the northeast regions, that there is actually an expansion of numbers and increasing numbers of women having babies and working in the Rotunda Hospital, which is the busiest hospital in the state. We have seen numbers exceeding expectations and projections, and also an increase in complexity of care. So I certainly think that there's a huge need to invest in infrastructure and development of the maternity services. And it's great to see that the Health Committee is focusing on this, such an important issue for women all across Ireland.
18: Now, can the bulk of the heavy lifting be done by the new National Maternity Hospital when it's finally co-located with Vincent's?
0: So certainly some work will be done by the National Maternity Hospital, but however, that is one hospital and the Rotunda is delivering over 8,500 babies per year, and those numbers are projected to increase. And also, I think this will also be dealt in some way by the National Maternity Hospital moving to St. Vincent's. There is still a huge need for management of complex pregnancies across all sites. And there's already a huge number of services already that pre-exist between the Rotunda and the Mater as a level 4 hospital that won't be able to be accommodated there. For example, you know, the transplant centre, ECMO services, and the Mater being a trauma centre. And thankfully, that's obviously more medical care. And most women won't need those services, but will need a more modern development and infrastructure. We can see that the government has invested in the HSE in our new outpatient services in Hampson House, which has made a huge difference to the provision of care. And the buildings that we're working in are some of them dating back as long as 1757. So there's a huge need for ongoing investment in services, which we absolutely desperately need.
18: And are you permanently disadvantaged by not being co-located with a general hospital and a teaching hospital?
0: So we are, as you know, on Parnell Square in the heart of the city centre, and we're very close to the Mater Hospital, and indeed I work across both sites, and there are many others who do. And clinical pathways have evolved over many years to support this need. There's also a need to remember that, you know, thankfully many women will not need that care, and they deserve excellent services in a good location, in a beautiful building that's appropriate to provide the needs that they have, even for a pregnancy that maybe, while medically uncomplicated, is a huge life event for any woman.
18: So we've seen, obviously, the Rotunda have some of its aspirations and plans clipped by the planning process. If you had carte blanche for the hospital on its current premises, what would be the wish list that you would like to see it be able to implement?
0: Well, obviously, I'm speaking here in a personal capacity, and I know that Professor Sean Daly will be speaking to the Rotunda's plans and needs for the future in the Health Committee today. And certainly, I'll be very supportive of all of his asks for our hospital, including, as has previously stated publicly, about the development of the Rotunda on this site. And thankfully supported by the Minister for Health, publicly, that we do remain on site to provide care for critically ill neonates and women providing who need high levels of care. And certainly I would love to see that. And also for all women, there is a need for enhanced infrastructure, more dignified service or a more dignified space to provide maternity care and perinatal care, which currently, while you know this, all of the staff who provide the care working extremely hard to provide high quality care as they do, but they are hampered by the infrastructure, and that really needs to be focused on.
18: Could you give us a specific of what the difference between dignified and undignified looks like?
0: Well, I suppose that if you look at our postnatal wards, for example, some of our postnatal wards have 10, 12 beds surrounded by a curtain. There's the baby there, and their care can be provided. They can be dignified in that area, but it's much harder to do so when there's a lot of people in a room that was built for providing maternity care in the 1700s. So we work as hard as we can to ensure to provide dignity, but with a large room with many people in it, it is harder with the smaller rooms and more private care.
18: Jennifer, thank you very much. That is Professor Jennifer Donnelly, who is consultant obstetrician in the Rotunda and Mater. 53106 at a cost of 30 cents if you'd like to text the show, or 087 1400 106. Coming up in a minute, we're going to be talking to Graham McQueen from the DAA, because they are facing not only the busiest weekend of the year thus far, they are facing what could be the busiest weekend in Dublin Airport's history. But before that,
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26: 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Cantor Fitzgerald Ireland is regulated by the Central Bank of Ireland.
18: Joe, house prices set to rise, but at a more modest 4%.
1: Yeah, this is according to Bank of Ireland's chief economist. They reckon that it's been a fairly soft start to the year, with house prices rising by 0.4% in January, 0.3% in February, and flat in the month of March. But they think things will pick up in the summer months, and overall price rises will be 4% this year. According to Conall McQuilla, the chief economist, the index often makes a soft start to the calendar year. However, the busy summer trading season improves on that. It says that properties prices are still selling for 6 to 7% above asking price in the current quarter, which suggests that prices are very much robust.
18: And wages, meanwhile, starting to fall somewhat in developed countries.
1: Yeah, we are lucky in this country that real wages are rising at the moment. In the first quarter, average weekly earnings grew by 4.4%, while consumer prices rose by 3%. Now, of course, inflation is going higher. But once your wages are rising by more than inflation, you have what's called a real wage rise. That is not the case in the US, where inflation is above hourly earnings. And there is also the case in the UK, where inflation is rising faster than weekly earnings. Also in France, real wages are declining by a notable amount as well. So that means spending power gets eroded, and it's all caused, of course, by this surge in energy prices around the world.
18: Joe, thank you very much. Our business editor there, Joe Lynham. 53106 or 087 1400 106. After the break, Dublin Airport on the busiest weekend in its history.
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18: So on Friday, James is out on a school run. 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Critical thing, get the entry in by 3 p.m. on June 5th because the cash machine then starts calling. The number you need, €306,000. Text play to 57557. Well, Dublin Airport is looking down the barrel of a busy weekend. Not just a busy weekend, potentially the busiest weekend they've ever had. Graham McQueen, Head of Media Relations at DAA, is with us. Graham, give us a sense of the numbers.
12: Yeah, it's going to be a busy one. Anton, you're talking just over a million passengers going through on the 4 days between Friday and Monday. So we're expecting around 131,000 to go through on Sunday. That'll be our busiest day. And if we get to that level, that would probably be the busiest day ever in Dublin Airport's history. Our previous busiest day was last August, but it looks like we're heading for record numbers, if not this weekend, certainly over the busy weeks ahead.
18: Evenly spread through Terminal 1 and Terminal 2, or are you going to be trying to cram them all through T1?
12: No, there's no cramming. It's going to be a smooth weekend. I think we've been doing over 100,000 now since the start of May. I think we saw last summer every day we're hitting these sorts of numbers. So this is nothing new at Dublin Airport. We're expecting things to run smoothly. Terminal 1 and Terminal 2 are both going to be busy, but the passengers flying this weekend can look forward to a good experience at the airport.
18: Never has a man been more confident in the face of potentially jinxing himself. You really want to say out loud, everything will run smoothly. You want to take that risk, Graham?
12: I think we're in a pretty good place, Anton. So yeah, I am confident going into the weekend. Look, there's always potential for things to go wrong, but look, in an airport, I think we're in a good place. I think if things do go wrong, we're able to correct them quite quickly these days. We've a good track record. Everybody talks about the bad COVID year that we had, but we've had 3 really good summers. You take, the last 18 months, 95% plus getting through security in under 20 minutes. So I think passengers are, they can rely on Dublin Airport again. That's where we were before COVID. It's where we've got back to. So yeah, expecting that again this weekend.
18: Where are your pressure points when you're trying to put that many people through? Is it parking?
12: Parking's okay. We got the former Quick Park site, which is privately owned and operated now. That came back on stream last summer, so that's really helped. That was an extra 6,000 spaces. So our car parks are busy. If you haven't booked your car park and you are traveling this summer, I'd recommend that you do it soon, not only to guarantee your space, but to get the best prices. But we don't see squeeze on car parking this year. We're not going to get to sort of full levels continuously. There will be very busy weekends and very busy weeks in the peak summer. The pinch points would be if we get delays for some reason. There's lots of at this time of year, there's always air traffic disputes somewhere in Europe, so you may get knock-on delays, and that makes the departure gates that little bit quicker. If a plane doesn't get off the stand as quickly as we'd like, you may get a bit of a backup. But no, things are moving really smoothly so far this month, and we're hoping that that'll continue through the summer.
18: And is there a sweet spot for you in terms of how busy you want the terminals to be? Because I assume on the one hand, you benefit from significant footfall, but on the other, you get the opportunity to upsell through duty-frees and through restaurants, bars, shops, all the rest of it. So you want people with enough time and space to shop.
12: Yeah, look, I think everybody's different. Your listeners will know themselves. Some people like to get there early. Some people like to cut it a bit finer and just, make their way through the airport straight to the gate and get on the plane. So our job is to give people options. We've got lounges there for people who want them. They're incredibly busy this summer. Pretty much full right through the summer months. So you've other people who want to get a coffee. Other people will arrive maybe a little bit earlier so they can get a dinner, maybe like one of the Italian restaurants in the airport. So it just depends on the individual, really.
18: On the topic of the lounges, you were doing work on a few of them. Are they all back up and running?
12: they are all back up and running, and we've got more space than ever. And we've got the new Phoenix Lounge in Terminal 1, which has been doubled in size, 350 seats in there. And, you know, we can't keep up. It's really, really busy. You know, Terminal 1, Terminal 2, the lounge is just as busy as one another. We heard some comments recently from Michael O'Leary saying people don't want lounges. It couldn't be further from the truth this summer. People really want that little bit of added value before they're flying this summer.
18: Now, before I let you go, Graham, I know it is not your responsibility, given that you are focused entirely on the DAA, but let me just pick your brains. There's been reports in respect of Lisbon Airport particularly that because of the new passport checks that relate to not being in the Schengen countries, that European, that EU passport holders are having delays of up to 4, 5, 6 hours in some instances. Have you heard anything about that and whether or not Lisbon is getting on top of it?
12: Yeah, I've seen the news reports. I'm not too sure. We actually run duty-free in a lot of Portuguese airports, so I think it is an issue, but we're hopeful that they'll be able to get to grips with that. Obviously, a lot of Irish people fly to Portugal in the summer in particular, so no issues like that in Dublin, thankfully. We've just rolled out new e-gates in Terminal 1, which are working really well. But yeah, I think there's always that possibility when you're flying to European countries in particular in the summer that there may be some kind of disruption. But look, hopefully that will be rectified soon, and nobody flying from Dublin will have that issue.
18: Graham, thanks very much for your time. Graham McQueen, Head of Media Relations at DAA.
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18: And Cameron Hill is with us from Off the Ball. Cameron, any further sanctions following the brawl at halftime between Kerry and Donegal at the weekend?
14: You mean the Killarney kerfuffle? Are we having that?
18: Yeah, okay, let's go with that.
14: Well, Donegal manager Jim McGuinness and Kerry forward David Clifford have escaped bans after Saturday's first round clash in the All-Ireland Football Championship. McGuinness pushed Kerry's Dermot O'Connor after an incident which left Donegal's Ryan McHugh with blood streaming down his face. Now, the Kingdom's Micheál Burns was sent off by referee Sean Herson in the game for administering the punch to McHugh. Now, that's resulted in a 2-week ban for him under a Category 4 offence. Any physical interference by a team official with an opposing player or team official carries an immediate 12-week suspension. So you might remember Dublin's Jared Brennan is currently serving that sentence for clashing with Galway S&C coach Cian Bratnick McGinn during a league match in March. The difference is that Brennan was sent off during the game, whereas Herson didn't penalise McGuinness in-game. And the Central Competitions Control Committee, the CCCC, ruled yesterday that all incidents were dealt with by the officials during the game, with McGuinness's involvement not noted in the match report by Herson. Similarly, there's going to be no follow-up to David Clifford's challenge on Caelan McGonagall earlier in the game. Donegal, of course, were 220 to 16 points winners over Kerry that day.
18: Now to football, Crystal Palace contesting their first ever European final this evening.
14: Yeah, and Oliver Glasner is hoping to end his tenure at the club with another major trophy. Palace face Rayo Vallecano tonight in the Conference League final in Leipzig. Glasner, of course, delivered their first ever trophy last season when they beat Manchester City to claim the FA Cup. And kickoff in the German city is at 8 o'clock tonight.
18: And the Ireland men's cricketers are in action today on a perfect day for cricket.
14: Yeah, they begin their one-off test match against New Zealand in Belfast this morning. Andy Balbirnie's side taking on the 2021 World Test Champions over 4 days in Stormont, play due to get underway at 11 o'clock. Now, have you ever watched Ninja Warrior, Anton?
18: Sorry, I wasn't expecting that, Cameron. No, I have never watched Ninja Warrior. Well, I don't even know what Ninja Warrior is.
14: Okay, so a form of quote-unquote obstacle racing will be added to the modern pentathlon for the 2028 Los Angeles Games. So this is a story from Variety overnight that the Union Internationale de Pentathlon Moderne have struck a deal with the Tokyo Broadcasting System to use some intellectual property from Ninja Warrior. So this TV show, which was first broadcast in Japan as Satsuke in 1997, pits athletes against a challenging obstacle course featuring parkour, strength and speed elements. So
18: brilliant.
14: It's like a mixture of High Rocks and Total Wipeout, right? And it's been broadcast in more than 160.
18: I'm feeling Mario Brothers. Is this like jumping mushrooms and things?
14: A little bit, yeah. Jumping on trampolines, climbing on ropes.
18: It's going to be brilliant.
14: It's class. And so,
18: will they have guns?
14: No, unfortunately not. There is guns in the modern pentathlon, so they're getting rid of the boring old equestrian discipline from it. That was first introduced in 1912 in the Olympic Games and is kind of tailored to the tastes of sports watching people. So clearly they've decided, well, Ninja Warrior is the next one. So yeah.
18: Genius.
14: Look forward to that.
18: Cameron, thank you very much. Cameron Hill from Off the Ball. We'll shoot across the newsroom now and Shane Beattie.
15: Thanks, Anton. Ireland is falling behind badly on its climate targets and the gap is widening. That's according to new projections from the EPA. The Environmental Protection Agency will join News Talk Breakfast just after these headlines. The prosecution in the trial of Jeffrey Donaldson begins setting out its case in court today. The former DUP leader faces 18 historic sexual abuse charges, and drivers say their car is their happy place because of the freedom and relaxation. A survey of 2,000 motorists shows 42% see driving as relaxing, while 53% love the independence it brings. 3 in 10 even go the long way home to spend extra time in their car or maybe avoid someone in their house. Out on the roads, with thanks to the Dublin Airport app in Dublin, there's a crash on Dorset Street northbound at the North Frederick Street junction. Prussia Street onto Manor Street inbound has a queue between Hanlon's Corner and a collision in Stony Batter. And in Cork, the N28 Ringaskiddy Road eastbound, busy from Shannon Park and about to Shan Ballycross. Now the weather, with thanks to BlackRock Health, generally dry and sunny, highest temperatures 23 to 31 degrees. That's it for now. More at 8.
18: Thank you very much, Shane. Text to say, I was in Lisbon Airport in March. It's a mess anyway, aside from the whole Schengen issue. To go from getting off a flight to exiting the terminal building is hellish. Well, a few of you, 53106 or 087 1400 106. Ireland's greenhouse gas emissions could achieve a reduction of up to 25% by 2030. Now, that's despite the national target being a reduction of 51% and the EU target being 42%. Now, that's according to the latest report from the Environmental Protection Agency. And I'm joined by Ronnie Hall, who is director of the EPA's Office of Evidence and Assessment. Ronnie, in layman's terms, that means we're missing the targets by a mile.
16: It does, Anton. Yes, it does mean that we're missing them significantly, I suppose. And that's not to undermine the fact that we are making significant progress, and these projections are up 2% compared to last year in terms of the national targets. So we are seeing that when we do put our mind to it and put our money behind it and make the legislative changes and develop the schemes, that we can make progress on this.
18: Where is it that we are failing? Is it any particular sector?
16: I suppose, unfortunately, we're not making enough progress quickly on most sectors, almost all sectors, really. And that's the difficulty. So, for instance, in terms of electricity generation and our decarbonisation agenda, we're far behind on our renewable energy targets. In the case of agriculture, we're also far behind the transition in residential to, for instance, the retrofit projects and heat pump delivery. So it's across the board, really, Anton.
18: And what does it mean in terms of potential fines?
16: I suppose the fines are one aspect, but what we really see here is that the difference that this can make in terms of people's lives. Last year, the EPA published the National Climate Change Risk Assessment, which quantifies all of our exposure to the actual impacts of climate change in terms of flooding, in terms of extreme storms and their impact on our infrastructure, which we've experienced in recent years. And we also know from the Climate Change in the Irish Mind survey that Irish people actually really do understand this, and they are predisposed to taking positive action, and they are aware of the fact that doing this is not just about targets and it's not just about fines and all of that. It is actually about the benefits that we can get in terms of environmental protection, people's health and well-being, in terms of things like managing air pollution and other issues. And so there's real, and of course, reducing our dependence on fossil fuels or energy security. So there's lots of motivations here from us outside of any fines.
18: How do you convert those motivations, though, into personal action? Because one of the things that is now becoming a sort of universal truth is the massive delta between what people say they care about when they are asked and how they behave when it costs them money. We were talking about aviation there just a couple of minutes ago. If you look at the people who offset carbon for their flights to pay a couple of extra quid for it, it is minimal, almost minuscule, despite people saying that they care.
16: And I suppose when we look at things like the big jump now this year that we're reporting in the EV adoption rates, that we now have 200,000 EVs in Irish roads. So when we do create the right setups and the right incentives and make it easy for people, we can actually really influence those behaviours in very positive ways. And I suppose that's what we're calling for here, is for more of that, more of those incentives, more of those things that make it easy for the individuals and sectors to make these behavioural changes.
18: Ronnie Hall, thank you very much. That's Ronnie Hall, who is Director of the EPA's Office of Evidence and Assessment. I'm joined by former Taoiseach Francis Fitzgerald, of course, member of the G7 Equality Advisory Council and ambassador for the anti-trafficking organisation Ruhama, to bring us up to speed on some of the stories that you may not yet have seen and to give some analysis on some of those that you have. And one that I suspect, Francis, will be fairly close to home for you, given your own family background. Names of the defence forces involved in sensitive operations are going to be published online?
0: This is a strange one. I mean, apparently there's a list published by the European Fisheries Control Agency, and this is about transparency of people who are involved out there doing surveillance, looking out for smugglers and so on. Since last year, under both Irish and European regulations, the names of personnel involved from the naval service have to be made available. Now, this also includes those in the helicopters doing the maritime surveillance. And it's kind of an insider story in that you wouldn't really know about it unless people inside had raised concerns. And they're saying this could be used by hostile actors. Now, no names are there, but no addresses, details, home, obviously no home addresses. But it's kind of...
18: Who are involved in the interdiction and pursuit of drug traffickers.
0: Yes.
18: Who are, I mean, self-evidently at risk from those traffickers. It seems extraordinary. And I don't see where's the issue with the transparency?
0: I'd say where it's coming from is there was some, do you remember in Greece, there was a lot of talk about the behaviour of people who were dealing with the smugglers, and of course this is linked with migration as well, the interception of boats and so on. And there was a lot of talk about inappropriate behaviour. Now, this is far removed from surveillance of people trying to smuggle drugs into Ireland, for example. But I would have thought if there was security concerns. Now, the Defence Force spokesman said the organisation had no personal security concerns about operational or personnel security in relation to the matter. But the people on the inside are saying this could be exploited by people. It's kind of just gives you another little bit of information. And of course, with AI and everything else, this could really...
18: Yeah, and you would have thought that the transparency box could have been ticked by having a process by which the names could be revealed if somebody took legal action against them or filed a complaint.
0: I think this might need to be reviewed. It's only there a year, and it is a bit. It's quite worrying for those on board.
18: Very interesting business story this week. British Petroleum, BP, has ousted its chairman. Now, normally you wouldn't get too concerned about BP ousting its chairman, except that its chairman is from Temple Oak, previously the boss at one of Ireland's biggest companies, CRH. And the manner in which he was defenestrated was pretty...
0: It's a fascinating story. Not least because this man, Albert Manifold, has been... working with CRH for years as chief executive, a 400% turnaround in profits, and there for many years turned the company around. It said, or you know, it's a super company anyway.
18: And made a vast pile doing it personally.
0: Huge money. Took over as chair of BP just last year at $1 million a year, and suddenly took part in the ousting of the previous CEO from there just since he came in, and has now been more or less summarily dismissed because of governance, conduct, whatever, and has been described behind the scenes by people as one of the reasons he's shouty. So if you're a shouty.
18: But it's very unusual
0: chair
18: for
0: out there.
18: A chair in that kind of organisation to be removed without some kind of fig leaf language that says we appreciate his time and it's all been wonderful and there's creative differences, to go straight to governance issues.
0: It's very interesting. And I mean, it's a board acting very decisively. I mean, it highlights the responsibilities of boards versus chair. And the suggestion is that having been a chairman previously, or a CEO, moving into the position of chair, that he somehow has got all of the roles mixed up. And there's a new woman in there as CEO now, and it suggests he didn't want her to meet certain people, which she didn't take kindly to.
18: Slightly more hands-on than one would expect from a chairman in terms of driving the organisation.
0: But it's an extraordinary story for somebody with such a successful career.
18: The other one that is an extraordinary story is the stage getting built at the White House so that America can celebrate its 250th, 230th, one of those birthdays, by having grown men beat seven shades out of each other.
0: Oh, I think this is just a dreadful story. A huge cage fighting arena on the White House South Lawn. You might have thought it was bad enough that he knocked down a whole part of the White House to build a ballroom, which apparently is now running into financial difficulties. But there's a UFC event on Trump's 80th birthday. What does it tell us about the man? 60 million with the backdrop of the White House
18: gives
0: for
18: the
0: a
18: people
0: UFC.
18: What they want, Francis.
0: No, I'll tell
18: he'll
0: you who it
18: tickets,
0: gives what they
18: sell
0: want.
18: Pay-per-view.
0: No, it gives the young men who formed a very important part of his election campaign what they want.
18: Now, the thing that I didn't realize of this, because there has been reports about the fact of it, there going to be a UFC fight in the White House lawn. The scale of the construction is pretty significant. So they're building a sort of a domed gantry over the top of it to carry the lights. And I was just looking at the height of it. If you built it in Stephen's Green, it'd be taller than any building surrounding the green. If you could actually build it over the top of Cork City Hall, it is that large.
0: Oh, Antoine, don't tell me any more about it. Podcaster Joe Rogan, who hosted Trump on his show before the 2024 election, said in March, it would be weird to have a fight at the White House in the middle of a war. I mean, apart from anything else, what does it tell us about the interests and the hobbies of this man who's leading, meant to be leading the free world, not anymore?
18: 250th birthday, I'm being told, which was probably a good inference anyway, but you never know these days. Now, lastly, Italy's top court has ruled against a tourist who said that they were emotionally damaged because they weren't given tap water.
0: You know, people feel very strongly about being able to get tap water.
18: Do they what?
0: This woman said, in restaurants, this woman said, it's a universal right to have access to tap water. Do you know what happened to her? She's in a 5-star hotel. She goes down every evening for her dinner, and there's a 7 euro bottle of bottled
18: Agua
0: water.
18: Senza gas.
0: Yes, exactly. And she argues that, no, I have a right to get tap water. They wouldn't give it to her. She took it all the way to the Supreme Court. I mean, God help her, but she did, and she lost. So in Italy, there is not a right to tap water. But more and more places in Italy apparently are making, tap water available because customers are getting bolder, with many seeking to avoid using plastic, and more restaurants now offer filtered water.
18: You have to admire the obstinacy of somebody
0: you do.
18: Who, having had their case thrown out at a lower court over tap water, decides, nope, I'm taking this all the way to the Supreme Court.
0: I wonder what it cost her. She was suing for stress as well.
18: She was suing, her technical claim was economic damage and emotional distress, and what she was seeking was €2,700. I suspect her bill is going to be significantly more than €2,700.
0: Well, anyway, the court confirmed no law in Italy obliging restaurants, managers or hoteliers to serve customers tap water, and dismiss the case. I hope it doesn't catch on here.
18: Franz Fitzgerald, thank you very much. Coming up, we are going to be talking about why apparently it is important to teach your children to lie.
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3: We were discussing the gap between people's assertions when asked about their commitment to the environment versus their actual action a little earlier on with the EPA. And our guest was suggesting that the increase in the purchase of EV cars was evidence of shifting behavior. Texts say the only reason for the EV increase is not people caring about the environment, but the crazy price of fuel. Although I suspect the EPA would say they'll take it, whatever the driving motivation might be. Now, when it comes to parenting, honesty apparently not the best policy. So says Kirsty Ketley, who's a parenting consultant and freelance writer and a person who admits to regularly indulging in fibs with her kids. Ketley, what exactly are the type of lies that you tell the kids?
4: Oh, it's those little small things, isn't it? Not the big things where you're not taking accountability for anything. It's the little things that just make it a bit easier to get through the day or the week with your kids. You know, the ice cream van, the music playing, it's run out of ice cream. You know, those little things like that. The park's closed, so you can't go.
3: The park's closed. Do your kids buy this?
4: Well, they're older now, so no. But when they were younger, yes.
3: Now, is this to simply avoid saying no?
4: Yes, I think there is an element of that, isn't it? It just makes it a little bit easier. You know, when I was eating my favourite chocolate, if I said there was an ingredient in it that they didn't like, they stopped asking to have a bite. You know, it's those things.
3: So what happens then when the kids get old enough to realise that you were duping them? Do they feel permanently wronged and betrayed?
4: No, I think as they get older, they understand, they get it a little bit more. And obviously, as they're older, I think they're very good at understanding when parents are trying to pull the wool over their eyes. So, you know, I've got a teenager now. There's no flies on that one.
3: But does it also set a precedent where they say, well, hang on a minute, this is how you interact with people. And if my mum or my dad asks me a question that I know may result in me getting in trouble, I'll use their technique and just come up with something.
4: No, because like I say, it's not about using it. You know, if you need to take accountability for something, you should do that. And I think obviously those conversations with your children are very important, you know, to instill that in them. But I think it is important to say to children, you know, you don't need to be so blunt if, you know, a family member gives you a gift that maybe you don't like, you know, to save hurting someone's feelings, just be a bit tactful and yes, it's lovely, thank you, I really liked that gift. Or a friend showing a picture and you think, oh my goodness, that's absolutely hideous, you go, oh yeah, you know, well done, you put a lot of work and effort into that, as we do as adults when, you know, your toddler comes to you with some picture that you can't quite decipher, you know, because it's, you know, you don't want to knock someone's confidence and hurt feelings. So
3: I would put it to you though, Kirsty, that there's a very thin line between the adult saying the ice cream van is playing the music because it's out of ice cream and the early teenager coming home and saying the reason I'm late was the bus didn't show up. They're pretty much the same lie told in two different directions.
4: Do you think? I don't know. I think you know, as your children get older, it's important, like I say, to have those conversations with them, isn't it? About the importance of being, you know, how they're not going to get into trouble. You know, we're not necessarily as parents telling these little fibs because we're trying to not be in trouble as such, but we're just trying to make our life a bit easier. So they might come home and say the bus was late, but, you know, It depends what they were doing instead of getting on the bus, I suppose.

0: Well, let me run one past you that we have as a suggestion from a texter that says, we tell our children we have cameras in the house. We have them outside. When they fight or something happens, we say, I'm giving you 5 seconds to tell me the truth or I'm checking the camera. Works every time.
1: Oh, all right. Yes. See, some children might be very afraid of being permanently watched, but in this in society these days, we are permanently watched, aren't we? We're followed around by cameras everywhere, so it perhaps isn't so alarming to children. I do remember children years ago, you know, in the corners of rooms, you'd have the burglar alarm light that would flash intermittently, and that was the elves from the North Pole watching to keep an eye until Christmas.
0: Well, this is like the elf on the shelf thing. Like, his constant presence and espionage is, I would have thought, in the same kind of CIA territory as the constant checking of cameras.
1: Well, exactly, and we don't invite him into our house at Christmas because.
0: Snitches get stitches and so forth. A text saying, weak parents, just say no.
1: Oh, well, I don't think I'm weak. I think I'm just a bit tactful.
0: Kirsty, thanks very much.
1: Tactical.
0: Thank you for your time this morning. Kirsty Kethley, parenting consultant and freelance writer. 53106, if you want to get in touch with the show, or 087 1400 106. Coming up in a couple of minutes, Irish house prices may be going up at a slightly more sedate 4%, as you heard from Joe. That's according to Bank of Ireland. But we still have massive pressures when it comes to housing, and we are still falling wildly short of the housing delivery targets that we need to match the actual demand. Well, James Lawless, the Minister for Further and Higher Education, Research, Innovation and Science of Ireland, is going to gather together a round table of those in the area to figure out what are the skills shortages, if any, that need to be addressed to try to get the people in place who can actually deliver the productivity that's needed in terms of the construction sector. And he's going to be with us just after 8 o'clock to walk us through what he hopes to achieve.
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0: And like the ad says, it's almost 8 o'clock, 2 minutes to 8 to be exact. Let's get an update on the traffic and travel.
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15: There's a collision in Dublin on Bower Catron Tyne and inbound at Fettercairn Road Junction. Old Cabra Road inbound onto Manor Street is busy before a crash in Stonybatter. And Slorgan Road southbound is slow approaching a collision in the left turn lane at Slorgan Park Road Junction. And in Galway, Thomas Hines Road southbound has a queue between Cherry Park and Brown Roundabout. And that's your traffic and travel on News Talk.
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0: It's News Talk. It's Breakfast with Anton. It's Wednesday, the 27th of May. On the show this morning, Higher Education Minister wants to fill construction skills gaps. We'll find out how RTE splashes out on limos. €1 million to support venues for emerging artists. Also coming up, calls for a ban on sunbeds, why it's time to give Gen Z a break. And in sport, the TV show replacing an Olympic staple at the Los Angeles Games. All of that and more after we get the 8 o'clock news from Shane Bean.
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16: It's 8 o'clock, good morning. The country is set to miss its greenhouse gas emissions targets by over half. The latest assessment from the EPA found that even if extra climate initiatives are implemented, Ireland will only deliver half of the 51% targeted by 2030. Those targets are legally binding. Ronnie Hall from the EPA says although there has been progress, more needs to be done.
17: It does mean that we're missing them significantly, I suppose, and that's not to undermine the fact that we are making significant progress and these projections are up 2%. Compared to last year in terms of the national targets. So we are seeing that when we do put our mind to it and put our money behind it and make the legislative changes and develop the schemes, that we can make progress on this.
16: The prosecution will set out its case in the trial of Geoffrey Donaldson in the North this morning. The former DUP leader is charged with 18 historic sex offences. He denies the charges. His wife Eleanor has pleaded not guilty to 5 charges, including aiding and abetting, and faces a trial of facts at the same time. A jury was sworn in at Newry Crown Court yesterday. And we're in for another day of scorching temperatures. A new record was set yesterday for May when a new high of 30.5 degrees was broken at Shannon Airport. Met Aaron says maximum highs in excess of 27 degrees and possibly up to 31 degrees can be expected again today, with status yellow alerts for high temperatures in place for 8 counties: Clare, Kerry, Limerick, Tipperary, Galway, Kilkenny, Laois and Offaly until 6 p.m. this evening. Andrew Doran Sherlock from Met Éireann says we could also be facing some severe thunderstorms.
18: For this morning, it's just going to be widespread, dry and sunny, but there is likely to be thunderstorms pushing up from the south this afternoon. Basically, because we've had so much daytime heating, there's a lot of available energy to fuel these if they kick off. So they could actually be quite severe in places. So there is the potential of warnings being required today for that.
16: That's it for now. Headlines at 8:30.
19: Even though your little brother, who's heading abroad for the first time this summer, is a bit of a know-all and thinks he's an expert on absolutely everywhere and everything, you're not going to let him go anywhere without travel insurance or finding out the actual facts about the countries he's going to. Because even though he's been kind of annoying for 20 years, he's also kind of your favourite person in the world.
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23: Good morning, I'm Cameron Hill. Crystal Palace manager Oliver Glasner says he hopes to finish on a high by lifting the club's first European trophy tonight. Last year's FA Cup winners take on Spanish side Rayo Vallecano in the Conference League final in Leipzig. Kickoff is at 8 o'clock. The Ireland men's cricketers begin their quest for a first test victory since July of 2024 this morning. Andy Balburnie's side meet New Zealand for the first time in the test match format in Belfast. Play is due to get underway in Stormont at 11 o'clock. And Tyson Fury has revealed he will fight in Dublin this August ahead of a potential showdown with Anthony Joshua in November. The British heavyweight boxer won his comeback fight last month and posted an Instagram story announcing a Dublin date for his next fight. It's expected he will join the card for Pierce O'Leary's bout with Mark Cunningham at the Three Arena on August 1st. To hear live commentary of the League of Ireland every Friday, download the Go Loud app now.
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16: Generally dry and sunny, highest temperatures 23 to 31 degrees. And now you're up to date on News Talk.
0: Thank you very much, Shane. It is News Talk. It's News Talk Breakfast. Lots to come between now and nine.
24: And the really critical questions about RTE are actually hoovered up by these more controversial questions.
0: And one of those questions is how much it's splashing out on limos.
25: If individuals use a tanning, and I mean a commercial tanning bed, before the age of 35, they increase their melanoma risk by 75%.
0: We hear calls from the Coalition Against Sunbeds for a total ban of sunbeds and...
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29: We love the internet. And, oh, it's made you lazier than you ever thought you could be.
0: Some of the musings about Gen Z, but is it time we all just shut up and give them a break? Let us know what you think on that or anything else. You can get in touch with the show, WhatsApp 087 1400 106, or you can text us 53106 at a cost of 30 cent. Well, as I said, the Minister for Further and Higher Education, Research, Innovation and Science, James Lawless, is gathering together a round table of the big players in the construction industry and the big players in the delivery of infrastructure to effectively ask them, what is it that you need in terms of skills and qualifications of the emerging labour force? Minister, I would have thought their prime aim at the moment is live human bodies who can go to work rather than fancy skills.
30: So, look, I think we need both. So, good morning and great to be on talking about this important meeting this morning. So, part of my ministry, a big part of it is skills, talent, training, and making sure that we have the people, the human capital, as you say, the bodies to go to work, and that they have the skills, the training, the know-how to do the jobs efficiently and productively, and at the scale that we need. And the government has significant ambitions set out. We want to build 300,000 houses over the lifetime of the government. We also want to build our infrastructure, our energy grid, our railways, our roads, our ports. And all of these things need engineers, they need tradespeople, they need planners. There's a lot of more complex, sophisticated skills with things like modern methods of construction coming into it. So I'm sitting down this morning with a group of close to 40 experts from around construction, including the big companies, including your Arups, your Siscs, your Glenveys, but also the likes of our Transport Infrastructure Ireland, Irish Water, Air Grid, looking at their infrastructure needs and housing needs. And I'm asking them a couple of questions. What are the skills that they need? What is the supply like at the moment? Do they have the people with the skills to do the job? If not, why not? And on the other side of the table, I'm bringing my training agencies, so like the SULIS, like the ETBs, like the Higher Education Authority, who are responsible for delivering the training and skills into the system. I'm bringing them around the table to speak to each other and say, what are the gaps? Do we need to pivot? Do we need to change focus? Do we need to upscale, downscale in particular areas?
0: And do you have the capacity to deliver on what those needs are? Because if Irish Water comes and says we need high-end hydraulic engineers, or if Ballymore comes and says we need 900 electricians or plumbers or whatever it might be, Is the system able to pivot to deliver that output?
30: Yeah, I think it is. So I think we can be quite versatile. Also, in terms of investment, we have record investment. So we now have 415 million per annum in apprentices. We have over 4.5 billion actually across my portfolio, across education and training. So the resources are being put in and we'll continue to grow those year on year.
0: But you're not constrained by the simple physics of you need classrooms in which to teach people, you need tutors, you need lecturers, you need professors. They take time to get.
30: So what we need to do is we need to understand what skills to focus on. So one of the findings, this is the second of these events, I'm holding construction today. I'm holding an event on AI next month, professional services the month after, moving to life sciences, pharma, advanced manufacturing, semiconductors, sector by sector each month, looking at a deep dive into industry needs. But at the first meeting we had, which was a roundtable across all sectors, the key issue that came up was what they call transversal skills. So not necessarily the specialties, but a case of communication skills, teamwork, being able to present your work, being able to solve problems with others. They were sort of general skills, which in some cases aren't being taught now in courses because people are going in to do a very deep dive into sort of specialist areas and not necessarily coming out with those transferable skills. So that's one finding, which
0: is that though not a challenge for your colleague in secondary education rather than for tertiary education?
30: I think it's across both. I think it is. I mean, I think there is a Leaving Cert reform underway at the moment, but I think also when students come into third level, they are forced to make choices very early on about what they want to be for the rest of their lives. That's not really appropriate or realistic anymore. I think it's better for them to have a broader exposure to different subjects.
0: But is it realistic to take somebody who is now an adult? I mean, they are 18 years of age, they come into third level and you find them and you say, look, you are incapable or significantly at a deficit when it comes to teamwork, when it comes to communications, when it comes to presentations. We will fix that in a relatively short space of time. Surely to some extent that ship has sailed.
30: So actually it's not really a short space of time because I believe in lifelong learning and I think that it's never too late or too early to start retraining. And a big part of what I'm advocating for here is that we have that ongoing training. So we've got short skills as well, things like Springboard, things like SkillNet, where you can take short 3 month, 6 month, 6 week courses in some cases, what we call micro-credentials. But we look across the system and we did a survey before today's event, just sort of informally of the attendees to say, what are your main gaps at the moment? So right across the wet trades, we talk about things like plastering, block laying, tiling, but also to things like modelling designs for houses, digital engineering, planning. So right across a number of different specialties, we're seeing gaps. So how do we fix this? I think three ways, actually. One is the system ramps up the training needs and it pivots to focus on the skills that industry are demanding. Secondly, we adopt technology. So modern methods of construction, you can now build components off-site. You can put together your timber frame houses, you can put together your concrete bases using sort of robotics to do 3D printing, etc. And you can bring those to site on the back of a lorry and put them together. Or you can actually go further than that. And FrameSpace told me about what they do is called 3D printing. Effectively, you build the entire house or entire unit off-site and drop it in place ready to go when you get to the final destination. So that's another advance again.
0: Now, not to harp on it, but if you take those examples as a case in point, let us imagine that at this roundtable you discover we need more people with the skills to be able to run the machines that do 3D printing of housing. It is going to take you months, year or two to get in the people who can train those courses. It's going to take years for them to go through those courses. So the lag time, it's another worrying indication of the challenge that we have in getting anywhere near our housing targets, isn't it?
30: So look, there's no doubt that it's a huge challenge, but I suppose the important message I have today is that government are alive to this, very much being proactive on it. One of the first things I did when I came into this brief was I looked for reports as to where the skills needs were. I wanted to validate those reports against the real experience of industry. I have anecdotal conversations all the time. I want to do it in a formal way. I'm bringing people around the table today and I will continue to do this month by month, sector by sector. And when we come out of today's session and we say, okay, if we need more engineers or we need more wet trades, we need more skills in this area, that area, we can then very quickly pivot. We can go back to Solus, back to the ETBs, back to the training agencies. I don't think we're going to start ripping up curricula and starting from scratch, but we might be able to say, well, we need to up the places in one particular course and maybe we might drop them in another course by, you know, to balance out. Or we might say we need more focus on modern methods of construction in that particular skill set. Or we might pivot to some other area. Or we might look
0: at... Okay. Can I just ask on that, James Lawless, you, whatever about the apprentices and trades end of the spectrum, what about the other end of the spectrum? Because you talk about med tech, you talk about the life sciences, you talk about innovation. EI is now putting an awful lot of its investment into trying to create domestic unicorns and create significant IPOs in Ireland. At the same time, our university sector is sliding down the rankings further and further and further. We are no longer in a lot of the rankings in top 50 or even top 100 when we once were. Does that worry you?
30: It does, but I wouldn't want to overstate that either. I suppose in terms of the unicorns and where we want to go, research and innovation is a big part of my portfolio as well. And Research Ireland have recently been reformulated. Dermot O'Brien is the new CEO, really excellent guy. Irish academic, spent time in Cambridge as part of the innovation startup.
0: But shouldn't we aspire to have a university that is the at least, if not the equivalent of, but comparable to a Cambridge, to a Sorbonne, to an MIT, to a Yale, to a Harvard?
30: 100%, and that's exactly what I'm doing. I'm building out research. I've invested in what I call the Inspire 750 million research envelope, which the first call opened just last month. And that's looking to build the infrastructure. It's building the equipment and the capacity in the system that we can have innovators and research excellence right around the country. And every university, actually, we have the technological universities coming into the space now as well. And the other thing that I'm doing is I'm combining that with industry. So research is being funded for research excellence in its own right, but also impact. And is it having an enterprise impact? Is the research today. We know we live in a changing world. We've got deglobalization, we've got tariffs, we've got all kinds of trade issues and uncertainty in the world. The best bet on our long-term future is investing in research and innovation and building domestic capacity to have that intellectual property to create new ideas, new economic growth. So I'm doing that at scale. And a big part of that is leaning into industry. So for example, things like industry PhDs, I've included in the new Research Ireland strategy, where a student's taken on board a 3 or 4 PhD, year PhD project, they will actually, in some cases, turn to industry and say, what is a real world problem you need to solve? And then they're doing it in partnership with the company. They'll almost certainly go to work for that company when they qualify. But in the meantime, we've solved a problem that needed to be solved. So taking it away from a very abstract academia, there's a place for that for sure, but actually marrying it up with the needs of the economy, needs of society.
0: I want to move to a couple of matters beyond your specific brief. One of them is the decision by your party last night to examine or to pursue the removal of the preclusion of the use of nuclear power in Ireland. Fianna Fáil's going nuclear.
30: So look, this is something I've actually argued for myself for some time. I spoke in favour of it last night. I welcome this development. Actually, I first spoke about this on your station a couple of months ago. And I think that really we need to have, again, going back to energy independence, energy security, we are dependent on fossil fuels imported from far-flung parts of the globe, including conflict zones, the Middle East and so forth. And we see where that gets us in terms of price shocks. So we need to examine, in the long term, an energy mix which is predicated on renewables. We get all that good offshore wind and solar energy tapped as much as we can.
0: But do you think nuclear will be in there?
30: There's times the wind won't blow and the sun won't shine. And we know that to be the case. And at the moment, we have fossil fuel providing the mainstay in between. If we can swap out the fossil fuel for nuclear as an alternative baseline...
0: So that would be your desire? You would like to see something
30: that is my personal preference, yes. I think that makes a lot of sense. At the moment, though, we can't even research it. We can't even do an exploratory examination because it's prohibited under law. So the proposal last night by my colleague, Deputy James O'Connor, is to remove that prohibition from law. At the very least, then we can commission studies and say, well, is this going to work for Ireland? Give an example. In 2022, the Department of Energy, under the then Minister, Minister Ryan, commissioned a full study on energy security. They didn't even consider nuclear. There was a footnote at the end of the report, all 120 pages, saying we did not look at nuclear because it's prohibited under legislation. In reality, any analysis by any energy company around the world or agency says nuclear is part of a long-term sustainable energy mix. It's much safer, far safer than it used to be. In fact, it's not considered to be an unsafe issue at all around the world now with technology. It's also cleaner. It's now considered a clean resource. And we can do them on a small scale. The plants now are the size of a Dublin bus. They're not the size of a massive reactor like we've seen in the past. Technology has moved on massively and we need to move with the times.
0: One final thing I wanted to ask you about, which is a story in the Daily Mail, which is reporting that, and I quote, James Lawless has begun taking backbench TDs to his office for meetings and coffee in a bid to begin building support for a bid at the leadership when Micheál Martin steps down. Now, part of the reason why this is this analysis is there is because you have previously said publicly that you desire the Fianna Fáil leadership if and when it becomes available. Normally, the sort of MO in people with leadership ambition is that they remain coy until a gap opens. Why have you opted against being coy?
30: Look, I've always been a straight talker. I always answer a straight question with a straight answer. It's been my operational way of operating since I entered politics. Generally, people like it. I've been returned on four successive elections. I say, people ask me a question, I give a straight answer. But look, I think I should stress...
1: Sorry, are you meeting backbenchers?
30: No, I mean, when people like you ask me questions on the radio...
1: A question. You know, are you meeting backbenchers to build support?
30: Of course I am. I meet all my colleagues up and down the country. And backbenchers, one of the cries from last year or two has been that ministers are aloof or not available. So I'm saying I am available. I'm available to all colleagues that want to speak to me. It's actually part of my job as a minister serving the government, serving my party, that I should be available and accountable to my colleagues. And I will continue to do that. But the other thing that stresses, there's absolutely no vacancy... And Micheál Martin is Taoiseach of the country, leader of Fianna Fáil. He's leading us through very difficult times. We're only 18 months into a new government. It's a five-year term. We have a huge job of work to get on with. I've just been talking about the skills challenges, you know, in terms of the housing mission that we have, the energy mission that we have, the infrastructure, dealing with the very complex societal mix at the moment, and very challenging global conditions. So, look, Micheál is very experienced. He's a very solid, strong Taoiseach at a time when we need stability. He has my absolute full support. And look, we all have ambitions long term, but that's for another day. That's not for today. But I will remain open and accountable to all my colleagues and very glad to be able to do so.
1: Minister, thank you very much for your time this morning. That is Minister James Lawless, the Minister for Further and Higher Education, Research, Innovation and Science. 53106, if you want to get in touch, or 087 1400 106. Now, it has emerged that RTE has spent €230,000 on luxury chauffeur services since 2021. Aisling Maloney, political correspondent with The Independent, has the detail. Who are these luxury chauffeur services being provided to, Aisling?
3: Good morning, Anton. So RTE, the national broadcaster, has provided information to the Public Accounts Committee, which shows that they paid, as you said, €230,000 for luxury chauffeur services between 2021 and up to 2026, kind of nearly so far this year. That's across 1,100 journeys, so kind of give an average of around €208 per journey. So these are being provided to dignitaries, celebrities and others that RTE deems need a chauffeur service. A spokesperson for the national broadcaster yesterday said that sometimes these are used, they're often required chauffeur services for the Late Late Show, the Toy Show, live sports programmes and live performances by the RTE Concert Orchestra. And in many cases, these services are necessary to ensure the guests arrive at the RTE studios on time. Due to the scheduling of the interviews and other competing factors, for example, if the guest is coming in from abroad, coming in from the airport, and these would include actors, authors, musicians, performers, dignitaries, and more. Now, the Public Accounts Committee Chair, John Brady, who's a Sinn Féin TD, is questioning the spend on this, and saying that it raises questions, I suppose, over the new leadership's movement, and they're saying that it echoes the high-flying, I suppose, natures of or high-rolling, excuse me, culture of the past that may have been seen in RTE, that they are still paying for a limo service. Now, I will say, and I'd like to add the balance here, that, you know, there are other media companies in Ireland, for example, News Talk and Virgin Media, that pay for taxis on a different scale for their contributors. So it's not unusual for any guest on a programme to be offered a taxi when they're going on a live programme. And in that vein, RTE have also spent over €300,000 in 2025 on taxis. So that also comes into it as well. And their spend on taxis is something, it's about an average of about €25,000 per month spent on taxis. And that's for contributors, guests and employees. Yes, and that's an average spend. I'm not saying that's every month, but on average, over 2025, for example, it was about €25,000 to €26,000 spent on taxis. That is for staff. So when staff need a taxi when it's necessary for business reasons, RTE have said that they can get one. They also can get one when it's outside of public transport hours. And then also contributors, so the people that go on the RTE programs live in studio can get a taxi see there and back. And so the Public Accounts Committee are kind of probing some of this, probing the spend and probing whether it's good value for money, I suppose, as well. And for example, I suppose RTE recently put out a tender for driver services only in the last couple of weeks, I think, with an estimated value of about 175,000 over a 5-year period across three suppliers, which is similar to the figures that I'm looking at here from 2021 up until the present day, which is about a 5-year period, edging into 6 years, with a contract that is with a driver service. And there, that was, as I said, €230,000. So the tender they're putting out is about a 24% decrease on that. So possibly we're seeing there that the broadcaster themselves is tendering for chauffeur services to pay less money on them. And that would be something that they're looking for. So as we can see there, you know, like, it's further probing of RTE's payments and finances and making sure that they are trying to get good value for money. The chair of the PAC, as I mentioned, John Brady, said that the amount spent on the limousines seems excessive and that it was all the more staggering given the amount of money that the government had given to RTE over the last number of years. People might remember they were given 725 million up to the end of 2027, and then it would be reviewed by government again.
1: Ashling, thank you so much. Ashling Maloney, political reporter with The Independent. Coming up, we're going to be hearing why the government is giving €1 million of taxpayers' money to pubs to put on gigs.
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0: Cameron Hill, talk us through what's at stake for Crystal Palace in the Conference League final tonight.
18: Well, the Premier League club face Spanish side Rayo Vallecano in Leipzig this evening. They're chasing a first ever European title, their third piece of silverware in the space of 13 months. And a win would also secure their spot in next season's Europa League. They had qualified for the second tier European competition after winning last year's FA Cup, but the club fell foul of UEFA's multi-club ownership rules, meaning that French outfit Lyon, of which Palace owner John Textor has a controlling interest, got their place instead. And tonight's game will also be Oliver Glasner's last game in charge of Palace, and kickoff in the Red Bull Arena is at 8.
0: French Open, what are the standout second round ties today?
18: A four-time champion Iga Swiatek is among those in action at Roland Garros this morning. She takes on Sarah Bielik of Czechia from 11 o'clock. Seventh seed Elena Svitolina faces Spain's Caitlin Queivado, while in the men's draw you've Novak Djokovic up against local favourite Valentin Royer. Second seed Alexander Zverev takes on Thomas Mahach, while last night top seed Yannick Sinner eased past Clément Tabor in straight sets.
0: Now, what's this I've been hearing about Tyson Fury coming to Dublin in August?
18: Well, he's revealed that he will fight here this August ahead of a potential showdown with Anthony Joshua in November. So the British heavyweight boxer won his comeback fight last month after a 16-month retirement, his second retirement, beating Arslanbek Makhmudov of Russia on points. And he posted an Instagram story of his training in Thailand today saying, "Let's go August 1st, Dublin, Ireland." It's expected he'll probably join the card of Pierce O'Leary's bout against Mark Cunningham at the Three Arena on August 1st. The opponent is yet to be revealed.
0: And of course, my favourite news this morning, a new sport at the 2028 Olympic Games.
18: Yeah, we've had speed climbing, skateboarding and breakdancing in recent years, and now obstacle racing will be added to the modern pentathlon for the 2028 Games. So according to Variety magazine in the US, the Union Internationale de Pentathlon Moderne has struck a deal with the Tokyo Broadcasting System Television to use some intellectual property from their show Ninja Warrior. So the TV show, first broadcast in Japan in 1997, pits athletes against this really challenging obstacle course featuring parkour strength and speed elements. So basically Hyrox and Total Wipeout combined.
0: It's gladiators, really.
18: It's exactly. Gladiators awesome. Is exactly how you should picture it. And they're capitalizing on the popularity of this show, which has been broadcast in more than 160 countries. And at 7:30, you asked me about shooting in the modern pentathlon. So Laser Run was added to the program back in 2015. So, you know, in biathlon in the Winter Olympics, this is basically the summer version of that. It combines running and shooting in fast-paced and dynamic races, including rounds of laser pistol shooting from 5 to 10 meters distance and running laps.
0: The Olympics is getting way better.
18: Yeah, finally. They're getting it right after, what, 128 years?
0: Cameron, thank you very much. That's Cameron Hill from Off the Ball. Now we'll go across the newsroom and Shane Beattie.
1: Thanks, Anton. The country is set to miss its greenhouse gas emissions targets by over half. The latest EPA assessment found even if extra climate initiatives are implemented, Ireland will only deliver half of the 51% target by 2030. We're in for another day of scorching temperatures. A new record was set yesterday for May when a high of 30.5 degrees was broken at Shannon Airport. Met Éireann says maximum highs in excess of 27 degrees and possibly up to 31 degrees can be expected today. And people who use business jargon in the office have lower intelligence. A study has found employees impressed by corporate bull scored lower for analytical thinking and problem solving. The findings suggest people use the language to create inflated perceptions of their knowledge and skills. Phrases of choice that impress the workers with lower intelligence include thought showers, active stakeholder engagement, and promising to leverage something. Out on the roads, with thanks to the Dublin Airport app, in Dublin, Prussia Street inbound onto Manor Street, busy after Hanlon's Corner to Ockram Street Junction, where a collision remains. There's a delay on Goldstown Road northbound onto Clonskee Road from Bird Avenue Junction to Beechill Road Junction. In Kildare, traffic is solid on the M4 eastbound, approaching a breakdown in the right lane at Junction 6 Selbridge. And in Cork, Wilton Road northbound, busy between Wilton Roundabout and Dennehy's Cross. Now the weather, with thanks to Blackrock Health, generally dry and sunny, highest temperatures 23 to 31. Degrees. That's it for now. More at 9.
0: I do enjoy hearing you say that, Shane. Shane, thank you so much. That is Shane Beattie there. He'll be back at 9. Before then, much to come, starting with news that €1 million of Exchequer funding is being given to music venues around the country to support the growth of emerging musicians. John Burton from the Grand Social in Dublin City is one of the recipients, and he joins us this morning. John, what are the strings attached to, what is it, the 20 grand they've given you?
3: 20 grand, yeah. Well, we have to put on a series of like homegrown program produced shows that showcase Irish talent, and it's most welcome, especially coming into the summer months, which is very hard for venues, air size and smaller, as festival season kicks in and all the big gigs and all the big parks in Dublin and around the country, because it's hard to get people in those months. So we want to keep the Irish music scene alive and kicking, so this is very welcome.
0: And who does the money go to? Does it go to you or does it go to the artist?
3: It goes to the artist and all our staff as well. I mean, producing a show in the Grand Social isn't cheap. I mean, we have, you know, from the booker to the PR to the social media correspondent to the cashier to the production staff to the sound engineer, lighting engineer. I mean, there's big costs there. And so obviously that will be paid for. And then to the artists, of course, as well, first and foremost.
0: Now, of course, from your perspective, it makes total sense that you would want to use some of a scheme like this to offset some of your costs. In real terms, though, does it make any difference? Because presumably you would put on gigs for commercial reasons anyway, even if you didn't have this money coming to you.
3: Yeah, but it'd be a different kind. I mean, like, we operate on, you know, that promoters hire the venue and, you know, they pay us a fee for putting on the gig, wherever. Whereas these gigs will be our own. We will talent spot and put them on ourselves, you know what I mean? And, you know, we'll have, like, we had a big one there last week called Back to Errors. It was like a house party where we had four or five acts playing. And so we will use that money to keep that kind of format going and give a bit more promotion and stuff like that, you know. So yeah, it's very, very necessary, and it's great that the government are supporting us in this way.
0: John, thanks very much. That is John Burton, who runs the Grand Social in Dublin City Centre. And that's €1 million that's being spread across about 60 different venues all the way around the country. Some of them getting 6,000, some of them, many of them, getting €20,000 to pay for them to put on gigs.
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19: with Cantor Fitzgerald Ireland,
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0: Our business editor, Joe Lynham, is with us. Joe, credit unions have had a good 2025.
5: Yeah, this is an annual report, the 14th annual credit union benchmarking report written by a company called RBK. And they said, yeah, 2025 has been a good year. Return on assets continued to improve, reflecting to the higher interest rate environment, i.e. the higher interest rates, the more the credit unions can earn. And of course, the central bank has liberalized the regime so credit unions can give out more mortgages and earn more money. Three out of four credit unions paid out a dividend to their members last year, up from 62% the previous year, and just 18% in 2023, which suggests profitability. And investment returns have nearly trebled since 2022, according to the report. At the same time, it said, skills shortages and the unfinished work of operational resilience are live issues for much of the sector.
0: Now, I think we've passed the 10-year anniversary of Elon Musk promising self-driving cars driving themselves around within 2 years. They're at it again. Self-driving cars might be on the road sooner than we think.
5: But it's not Elon Musk this time. It is a tech company, but not him this time, saying that we're getting much closer to autonomous vehicles on our streets. And it will be discussed at the Dublin Tech Summit, which starts today. We do await EU approval, though, for having those cars on our roads. And the Dutch and the Croats have kind of started a little bit with in terms of testing. Thomas Zimmermann runs the biggest European ride-hailing app, FreeNow, and I spoke to him about the stages of testing that need to happen before we see driverless taxis on our streets.
19: We think it very much depends on how you introduce them. Mm-hmm. I think that's a very important part where we put a lot of focus on. But in general, it's a very exciting technological advancement and will come also with a lot of upsides.
5: Now, there are quite a few stages. It's not as if you go from having a taxi driver to suddenly having no taxi driver. There are quite a few stages of testing. Take us through the stages.
19: Yeah, there's actually two very important points. Maybe one quick before we go to the stages of testing. It's like this is going to be a process and we will have a hybrid world of coexistence of autonomous vehicles and cars driven by drivers for the longest time. Right. So I think we will not wake up one day and everything is autonomous. Mm-hmm. But even to get the first autonomous vehicles on the street, there is quite a process because normally you start in a restricted area, like an operating area, then you start mapping that area, do a lot of tests, make sure everything is secure, the connectivity is there, mm-hmm. and that the streets are well mapped. Yeah. And then you go into a testing phase, right? So first you test with the safety driver in, and then you test with the safety driver out, and then you do a few commercial tests before at one point it becomes a commercial service. But this is quite comparably a lengthy testing process, so that's not a matter of weeks, but it's more a matter of months, several months.
5: And that is Thomas Zimmermann, who runs FreeNow. Before I go, Donald Galvin has stepped down as Chief Financial Officer at AIB to pursue other business opportunities. And Ferrari shares have opened up today after sliding 5% yesterday upon the launch of its first ever electric vehicle, the Luce, which disappointed some Ferrari fans, including the former boss of the company, Luca di Montezemolo, who said the famous prancing horse logo should be removed from the car.
0: Joe, thank you very much. Joe Lynham there, our business editor. And in just over 20 minutes, we'll be handing over to Claire Byrne. Claire, what have you coming up?
20: We are going to be talking about wind farms. So you might have heard about the Critical Infrastructure Bill, which is aimed at speeding up the building of roads and certain public transport projects. There are concerns amongst those who are worried about wind farms in the local area that it could be used to progress very quickly the planning for wind farms. So we're going to be discussing that. Frog poison. There is a trend amongst some people to use this stuff. It's called Cambo as a health detox, but it's lethal. It's very dangerous.
0: Is this poison made from frogs or poison that you use on frogs?
20: No. It comes from frogs. I shouldn't laugh because there has been a death in the UK and it is being offered here in Ireland as a treatment. And some people think this
0: people
20: is
0: use
20: great
0: weird stuff. Do you remember when they were having fish eat their feet?
20: Oh, yes. They're still doing that in some parts of Europe. You know, I've seen it recently and it gives me the ick. Anyway, frog poison. We're going to be talking about it today. You can get it in Ireland. It makes you vomit and some people feel that that is cleansing, but it's really dangerous. And dermatologist Rosemary Coleman, you'll be interested in this. How to get your skin looking its very best. optimal skin for
0: finally.
20: Summer.
0: Finally. I've been worried that my routine isn't working for me.
20: So you've been campaigning for us to do this item and now we have it.
0: We look forward to it, Claire. Claire will be with you in about 20 minutes. Before that, we're actually talking skin because the newly launched Coalition Against Sunbeds has called for a total ban on sunbeds. Now, interesting data that they have says that sunbeds cause 5% of all melanoma skin cancers in Ireland. Professor Anne-Marie Tobin is with us. She's member of the Coalition Against Sunbeds. That figure is startling, Anne-Marie. That means that there are probably around 70 people a year getting melanoma specifically because of sunbeds, and probably there are several people every year dying because they've used sunbeds.
6: Good morning. And just feeding back to Claire's piece on optimal skin, the most optimal thing you can do for your skin, forget expensive creams, is actually to protect your skin in the sun and not use sunbeds. So cheapest chips, there it is. With regard to the sunbeds, yes, that data is relating to Ireland. So about 70 of 1,200 melanomas diagnosed every year are related to sunbed use. And within that 1,200 of patients diagnosed, 20% mortality. So 20% of people can die from their melanoma diagnosis. So it's a very, very serious concern. And apart from melanoma, in Ireland, 30% of all cancers are skin cancers. So you can also get non-melanoma skin cancer, which tend to be less lethal, but can often require quite disfiguring surgery.
0: But sir, I'm sorry, I just find those numbers starting. That does stack up. I mean, as in, there is good science behind those numbers. Because if that's the case, if you have 70 people a year getting melanoma with a 20% mortality rate, you're talking about 14 people a year dying because they use sunbeds.
6: Yes. Yeah.
0: And is it possible to directly connect it with sunbed use, or is that incidental? As in, is it a factor amid other sun exposure, or is it direct that caused the cancer?
6: No. So there is an association with using sunbeds, but what's the real thing that highlights the risk is a thing called the dose-response relationship. So what that is the more often you use a sunbed, the greater your risk. Your risk goes up. And the other really important thing is that the younger you use them, the higher your risk. And bear in mind that melanomas in Ireland, we're predicting based on the current trajectory, are going to double by 2045. It's a really significant risk.
0: Is there something about the manner in which sunbeds deliver UV that makes it more damaging than the UV that comes from the sun?
6: Yeah, that's a really, really good point. So sunbeds are designed to produce tanning. So 90%, 95% of their radiation is UVA radiation, which penetrates deeply into the skin. And that, first of all, it's very intense and it's for short periods of time. So you're getting intense, very high emission radiation. So on your average sunbed, if you kind of equate it to what you're exposed to in terms of sunlight, it gives a UV index of 12 to 13, which is actually comparable to midday sun at the equator. Now, if you look back over the last Met Aaron reports in Ireland, we've never gone above a UV index of 11. So that kind of puts it into perspective. So if you're going on a sunbed, you're exposing yourself to, you know, midday sun.
0: You might as well be lying on your back in the Sahara.
6: Well, actually, if you were lying on the back in the Sahara, you might be better off because your back would be protected. Whereas in a sunbed, you're getting it from all angles. You're getting it from the front. They're clam shaped. So you're getting total body exposure. So it's way in excess of anything you're being exposed to environmentally. And the second thing, we have a high population of fair-skinned individuals in Ireland. So we're already genetically preloaded with risk for skin cancer.
0: And sunbeds aside, given that we have some absolutely beautiful weather at the moment, I assume the general warning to everybody at the minute is before you go out to do whatever you're doing in the sun, make sure you've on some sunscreen.
6: Oh, very much so. But the weather is gorgeous and everyone's been out. It's been fantastic. So what I would recommend is long sleeve t-shirts and long trousers, light cotton trousers. And then you don't have to worry about putting sunblock on your arms or on your chest, and you're covered up. And then you just rely on the sunblock for your face and for your neck, and to wear a hat and also to wear sunglasses. So basically what everyone's doing for their children, adopt that for themselves.
0: Anne-Marie, thank you very much. Professor Anne-Marie Tobin there. 53106, if you want to get in touch, 087 1400 106. Shane Beattie was talking about corporate language coming into general use. Text to say, Anton, talking about corporate bull, we are now called FTEs, not colleagues, not staff, not employees, full-time equivalents. Coming up after the break, we'll be hearing Gen Z defend itself against general accusations of fecklessness and weakness.
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11: So Gen Z, you will know the tropes. They are unemployable. They're entitled in respect of boundaries. They have very short attention spans and they're almost incapable of human communication. With me to defend the allegations against his generation is Spin's morning anchor, Alex Rowley. Alex, are you okay to do this verbally or do you want me to text you?
12: I was about to say, I wasn't really listening there. Could you actually repeat that?
11: Do you believe that your generation is unreasonably traduced, or are any of the allegations made about ye correct?
12: Well, first of all, every single week, if not day, there's a story about Gen Z doing this, Gen Z doing that. By the way, we also in Ireland say Z for everything else. Why don't we say it for this? I've never understood that. But anyway, there's always a story every day. I just think it's so lazy to label a generation. Is it not the age-old thing before time? Millennials were useless at everything, and now we're the new one? Is that not
11: the reason you find it offensive, though, is because you're unduly delicate and snowflakey.
12: I didn't say I found it offensive. I said I found it lazy, in fairness. But even if you go on Google right now and you go Gen Z news, and you look, the last few days, all different ones, they've heard about the warnings. Gen Z is tanning away from the New York Times. It's always apparently we're doing something worse than the previous generation.
11: And not only are you doing something worse, you're giving out to the rest of us about how we live our lives.
12: Yeah,
11: you
12: exactly.
11: are puritanical and authoritarian, even though you're not in a position of power.
12: But are older people not judgmental as well, Anton?
11: Yes, but they've earned the right to be, Alex.
12: this is
11: the
12: problem.
11: That's the critical
12: this
11: difference.
12: This is the problem. You see, this is it. I mean, I just think

0: It's why, what's the point in labeling a whole generation? Like, you do everybody such a disservice when you do that.
1: Well, it's like saying, is this not as old as time? People were always called something, and it was just young people. Yes, but the problem is, if you just say young people, it encompasses too broad a church, and you scoop in a couple of 30-year-olds as well, depending on how far away you are from them. Whereas by using Gen Z, we know exactly who we're talking about, and it's ye.
0: Do we? Because I remember, like, this term I didn't hear until I left school, maybe. And it's like, I'm only finding out recently there's some colleagues of mine on the older side of Gen Z that are Gen Z. I was like, oh, I thought you were millennials now. Apparently it goes way back into the 90s.
1: Oh.
0: It's about 96.
1: All the way back then.
0: Oh, man.
1: It's and are these people still in the workforce?
0: they still watch VHS, I hear.
1: And they're mobile and compass-mentous. Isn't that great for them? So are there any of the allegations that are made about Gen Z that cause you to consider your own behavior? Do you think, I will increase my work ethic? I won't have as many boundaries. I'll answer an email on the weekend just for the crack.
0: I will say I'm guilty of being on my phone a lot. So therefore, I do answer a lot of emails out of hours. And I do actually agree with saying that the attention span has gone down. But I kind of think everybody's has. TikTok and short form content, I think, is behind that. And I just think as well...
1: See, short form content. There's a sentence that only Gen Z's... What's short form content? I mean, little videos.
0: Yeah, exactly. It's videos that you can swipe through quickly. But I think it's that is definitely the case. But again, everybody's sort of fallen victim to it. And I just think, if you have a lazy person, if they're Gen Z, I don't know if it's the whole generation that's being lazy.
1: According to Google, not only are you lazy as a generation, you're even lazy when it comes to your activism. It says that you have performative activism, otherwise known as slacktivism. You kind of get behind stuff, but you don't.
0: That's
1: really
0: a new
1: care.
0: One, even. You're saying we're coming up with all these buzzwords. I've never heard that before, slacktivism. But I think, like, even, I do think, though, that young people are innovative. They'll find if you can do the same job to such a good standard, but in a quicker way, you might as well save time and be efficient with it, no?
1: Gen Z are the only group, says a text, that when working behind a takeaway coffee counter, offered the tipping percentage option on a takeaway coffee that you haven't even tasted yet. Older staff never do this.
0: Ah, come on.
1: Another one, if you want some solace, don't worry, I hear about Generation X, which I am, getting these kind of accusations until I was in my 40s. I know it is difficult to ask about an entire generation, but do you find your peers caring? Because one of the great things about being young is you don't care what older people think about you.
0: No, we don't care. I don't think any of us care. We kind of have a laugh about it. I think, for instance, in work here, like, we have such a laugh of the generational gaps. For instance, in the newsroom, you know, you've me born in 2004, and you could have people who are much older who I'm not going to name.
1: I was watching thinking, oh, is this going to be a career ending choice?
0: I saw his eyes light up. He was rubbing his hands going, yes. I do think that if you have a diverse workplace of people who are born in 2000 and whatever, and all the way back to the 70s or 60s, I mean, it makes for, first of all, you learn so much from each other.
1: No, you don't. Ah, you all think on. We want your opinions. We don't. We spent too long honing our own.
0: I have a feeling maybe people of Anton's generation, they're stubborn. I think that's what I'm getting from this.
1: Alex, thank you very much. That is Alex Rowley there. That's pretty much it for us on the show this morning. We're going to be handing over to Claire in a couple of minutes. We, of course, are back tomorrow morning at 7. If there's anything that you missed and you want to have a listen, backnewstalk.com, or you can get it on the Go Loud app. Until tomorrow at 7 from all of us here on Breakfast. Bye-bye.
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22: Coming up on the show today, objections to wind farms intensify amid fears that planning will be fast-tracked. We'll get the latest from the Jeffrey Donaldson trial and how to build wealth slowly. But first, it's time for the news now with Shane Beattie.
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4: Good morning. The country is set to miss its greenhouse gas emissions targets by over half. The latest EPA assessment found even if extra climate initiatives are implemented, Ireland will only deliver half of the 51% targeted by 2030. Ronnie Hall from the EPA says although there's been progress, more needs to be done.
24: It does mean that we're missing them significantly, I suppose, and that's not to undermine the fact that we are making significant progress and these projections are up 2% compared to last year in terms of the national targets. So we are seeing that when we do put our mind to it and put our money behind it and make the legislative changes and develop the schemes, that we can make progress on this.
4: A number of schools in Carlow today are closed after they received threats. Parents of children in at least three schools have been contacted to say the schools got threatening messages and will not open today to ensure the safety of all children and staff. It's understood Gardaí have been contacted and are on site at some of the schools involved this morning. The prosecution will set out its case in the trial of Jeffrey Donaldson in the North later. The former DUP leader is charged with 18 historic sex offences. His wife Eleanor has pleaded not guilty to five charges and faces a trial of facts at the same time. A jury was sworn in at Newry Crown Court yesterday. They both denied the charges. And Fianna Fáil is going nuclear at its parliamentary party meeting last night. The party backed a proposal to reverse the ban on nuclear energy. The bill will be debated in the Dáil in the coming months. Higher education Education Minister James Lawless told News Talk he's in support of the legislation.
0: There's times the wind won't blow and the sun won't shine, and we know that to be the case. And at the moment, we have fossil fuel providing the mainstay in between. If we can swap out the fossil fuel for nuclear, at the moment, though, we can't even research it. We can't even do an exploratory examination because it's prohibited under law. So the proposal last night by my colleague, Deputy James O'Connor, is to remove that prohibition from law. At the very least, then we can commission studies and say, well, is this going to work for Ireland?
4: That's it for now. More at 10.
1: The dogs in our unit have the ability to find evidence within minutes.
2: 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We believe bag was dumped northwest of your current location.
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20: 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What'd you get? Good boy. Good boy.
1: But that feeling when we help secure a conviction, that stays with us forever. We both have a tough job, but it's a job worth doing.
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4: Generally dry and sunny. Highest temperatures 23 to 31 degrees. 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
22: This is News Talk. Good morning. You're very welcome to the programme. You're listening to the Clare Byrne Show on News Talk. Coming up on today's show, the honey you're buying might not be real honey.
28: By the addition of sweeteners such as sugar syrup, corn syrup, invert syrup and fructose, the addition of colourants, indirect adulteration, which occurs when bees are fed on sugar water rather than obtaining their food from flowers.
22: The deadly frog poison detox that's being offered in Ireland.
29: It's horrendous. You basically poison yourself and then you are physically ill for 24 hours and you hallucinate. I don't know if there is any science behind it, but the idea is that it's a detox and then you have a spiritual awakening and it opens your chakras.
22: Duffy Circus is fighting for survival after 250 years on the road.
30: Daddy made a very, very brave decision at the age of 50 to come away to leave it all, like the safety of all his brothers, and start his own circus with an 18-year-old son who had very little experience in circus.
22: You can WhatsApp us this morning on 087 1400 106 or email clarebyrne@newstalk.com. We begin with this. How would you feel if wind turbines that stretched taller than the spire on Dublin's O'Connell Street were erected close to your home? Well, that's a proposal for a new wind farm near Manor Hamilton in County Leitrim. And as energy costs continue to soar, there's a stronger push now to explore more sustainable energy sources. To give us their views on this, I'm joined by the chairman of the Save Dua Mountain campaign group, Darren Sweeney, and also director of external affairs with Wind Energy Ireland, Justin Moran. And you're both welcome to the programme. Darren, I'll start with you. Good morning to you, firstly.
31: Hi, Claire. How are you?
22: I'm good. Now, you have told the Irish Times about your concerns for this wind farm. Describe what you think it might look like.
31: I suppose visually it's fairly clear what it will look like. And I suppose just to start out, we're not anti-wind. We're not anti-transition to renewables. We're very much in favour of it. And just from a personal perspective, I've been involved in renewable energy for nearly 15 years now. So it's not really... It actually isn't about what they look like, because, you know, we see them dotted around our countryside every time we get into the car, and the northwest, whether it be Donegal or Leitrim, you know, you don't have to look very far to see them. So the visual side of it doesn't really bother us so much. I suppose one of the big things we are concerned about, and one of the things that we would like to, I suppose I'm getting a wee bit sentimental as I get older, and I'm a dad, so I'm more conscious of the next generation than my own. I really want to be sure that we have a kind of a real no regrets approach with regards our transition. Like, we know now more than ever, considering everything that's going on, that we need to have an alternative source of energy. Like, that goes without saying. But get back to your question, I suppose. Like, the scale isn't insignificant, I suppose. You know, particularly my area where I'm from, which is North Leitrim, just outside Manor Hamilton, you know, we feel like we've been and this is more of a local opinion than my own as such, we feel like we've been pushed around a little bit over the last number of years with regards achieving some of these targets. So, you know, forestation has become a serious issue with us. We've had issues regarding fracking, and now wind farms has also been a serious issue with us. I wouldn't say a serious issue, but has been very prominent on our skylines and also in and around our communities. It becomes a very hot topic if you bring it up in the local shop. We've had some issues in the past with regards the location of these developments, and I say developments meaning wind farms and also plantations.
22: Mm-hmm.
31: Slippages.
22: I'm really interested to hear what you're saying, but I'm struggling to get a handle on what your fears are around it. If it's not down to what it looks like, what are you concerned about, and what is the community concerned about?
31: The community is concerned mainly about the habitats that are there, first of all. I suppose we have, you know, it's a pristine environment we have. It's untouched. It is a carbon sink in itself because it's peatland. So it is already doing the job of achieving some of our targets towards net zero. Second to that, there's some real life issues associated as well. Like I'm, you know, we're sparsely populated, but there's a lot of anguish with locals. You know, there's, I suppose, the flicker that's associated with the turbines themselves. They're very real. We have some turbines local already. That's something. The noise is a major issue. The effect that it has on the species that are there. So we have, you know, for example, there are approximately 100 mating hen harrier birds in Ireland. We are a home to two or three of those couples. So there are a lot of real life habitual species concerns that the locals would have. On top of that, we don't have much industry where we're from. Like, it's very little industry. Yes, there are some small factories, etc., but tourism is our industry. Like, we have a number of businesses, and you know, most of the businesses rely heavily on tourism. Yes. We are very local.
22: And they're not going to be coming to look at wind turbines. No. I'm going to come back to you in a minute, but I want to bring in Justin at this point. Can I just bring in Justin at this point? I'll come back to you then in a minute, Darren. So, Justin, you heard the concerns outlined there by Darren, and people who live in Leitrim, they're concerned about what this is going to do to their lovely environment, to the species that are there, to the fact that there is a carbon sink already active in this particular area. What do you say to those concerns?
3: Good morning, Ciarán, and good morning to Darren. And I just what I also heard from Darren was strong support for the development of renewable energy and strong support for the development of wind energy. And I think what he wants, and it's a very understandable thing, is to ensure that when these projects are developed, they're developed in line with nature and in tune with nature. And we've seen that, and we've seen that done where wind farms in Ireland are being planned and managed with nature in mind. They support biodiversity by restoring peatlands, they maintain hedgerows to create habitats for pollinators and birds. And I know North Leitrim is a beautiful part of the world, and certainly that's a place where tourists should go, but I'd also suggest maybe the tourists could check out Sleabhain Wind Farm in the south of Roscommon or Mount Lucas Wind Farm in Offaly, where they'll see that habitat, that nature habitat growing and continuing to grow and continuing to develop with a wind farm on the site. I've taken my daughter to visit Sleabhain Wind Farm. There's a playground on the wind farm and she plays there, and I think that's the kind of role that we want to see wind farms producing, because one thing is clear.
22: I thought it was interesting in this report in the Irish Times that the company that wants to build this thing in Leitrim, Future Energy, says that it released to the community extracts from the environmental impact assessment report. Why would it only release extracts and not the whole thing?
3: Well, I think when they go in and they submit their planning application, the environmental impact assessment report is part of that. And both Darren and other stakeholders and anyone who wants to study it can examine it and can put in their observations on it and inform the decision on what Planalto will make. But I think the reality is every man and woman listening to this conversation is paying too much for their electricity. We are living in a cost of living crisis, and electricity bills are rising. And the one thing that we know works that pushes down the wholesale electricity price is the development of wind energy. We've saved nearly €1 billion for Irish electricity consumers since 2020. We intend to save more. And when you look at developing new electricity generation in Ireland, onshore wind energy is the cheapest and most affordable source of new electricity generation. Not the cheapest and most affordable source of renewable. the cheapest source of new renewable or new cheapest source of electricity generation. So if we want to see those bills come down, if we want to get to a place where Ireland is energy secure, where we don't have families worrying about electricity bills, where we don't have businesses worrying about electricity bills, we're going to need to develop more and more of these projects.
22: Okay, well, Darren, I have a listener here. I have lots of listeners getting in touch, but this one, if we don't get a handle on climate change, a couple of hen harriers are going to be the last of our problems. Wind turbines are part of the solution, and someone is going to have to let them into their back garden. What do you say to that?
31: Of course they are, and that's why I started on the outset from that we are pro wind, we are pro renewables, and we already have them in our back garden. So it's not like we haven't accepted them in the past. It's just this particular site we feel is why we will object to it is the fact that this particular site we don't feel is suitable. And I do want to just touch on something that Justin said, and I feel like the discussion around electricity prices is obviously very emotive considering where we are today and how we're all paying way in excess of what we would have hoped to be paid. But I think that, you know, to the layman, and I'm no better than the layman, but to the layman, the thought that these wind turbines will reduce electricity significantly is fairly, I think it's wide of the mark personally. Like, I mean, there was a study recently, and it might have been even on your own show, there was a professor on, possibly not, but, you know, the actual generation of the electricity only accounts for 30 to 40% of the overall cost. Like, there are taxes, there's managing the grid, there's moving the electricity, there's supplier margins, there's various other chunks of the pie as such that make up the overall cost of electricity. Knowing everything we know of what's happened over in other parts of the world with regards to war, you know, all it could take is a misinterpreted emoji from Donald Trump would affect electricity more so than these wind turbines on the mountain in North Leitrim.
22: What is it about this particular site? Because you've started by saying it's not because of how it would look. What is it about the particular site? So, and are you saying that there is somewhere else in Leitrim, nearby perhaps, where it would work, just not on Dua Mountain?
31: Look, I won't get into whether there's other locations, but I suppose really what has us massively concerned and is at the forefront of our mind is that developing anything upland on peat is a bad idea. And I mean, the particular site itself that we're talking about had a refusal for a wind farm in 2010 by Onboard Planola due to the risk of peat slippages. So people wouldn't have to look very far, and on, you know, just Google Meenabog Ballybuffet wind farm, and you'll see the absolutely catastrophic effect that developing a wind farm had on upland peatland, where you had massive land slippages feeding into all the water courses, detrimental to all the fish stocks in the area. Likewise, more closer to home, I suppose Donegal, Meenabog is maybe 1 hour from where I live, from the site. Drumcaoiran is only up the road. Now, it was to do with afforestation. It had a detrimental peat slippage. Oh, I think it was maybe, and this is, don't quote me on it, maybe 6-7 years ago. These had catastrophic effects on the locality, catastrophic effects on the species involved around the area, on water courses, on, like, we are, all of the areas around this particular site, the hydrology of it all leads to two local SSEs. So, like, and some one of the SSEs is the one thing that feeds all our drinking water. So this is not NIMBYism. This is not, I don't like the look of wind turbines. It has absolutely nothing to do with that. It's to do with the fact that upland development in peat areas just is a recipe for disaster.
22: Okay, well, Justin, what do you say to that? This is not NIMBYism, and it's about the security of the land, because, you know, if what Darren is saying is right, it doesn't seem to make sense to put this on soft peatland, upland.
3: Well, I think that's what the planning system and that's what the Environmental Impact Assessment Report is there to investigate. And as part of carrying out that Environmental Impact Assessment Report, a peatland report needs to be carried out by the developer, which will be assessed by Onboard Planola, by the relevant experts. And Darren and everyone there who has an objection to the wind farm will have the opportunity to weigh in on that as well. But I think going back to the point that Darren made a moment ago, he's absolutely right to say that the wholesale price of electricity isn't the only thing on the bill. It is the biggest. And we had a report from the ESRI just last month saying that those countries which, after the Russian invasion of Ukraine, moved fastest away from fossil fuel gas and towards wind farms, towards solar farms, they've seen their prices fall the quickest. Ireland just hasn't moved fast enough, and as a result of that, we're all paying too much for our electricity bills. And Darren is absolutely right, it's an emotive issue, and it's an emotive issue because you have to worry about people who are struggling to make ends meet. But we can't lose sight of the fact that while we need to develop affordable electricity and clean electricity and secure electricity, we absolutely, and this is where I would agree with Darren, we need to do it in a way that supports and enhances Ireland's biodiversity and Ireland's nature and Ireland's environment, and we can and do and are doing that.
22: There's another aspect to this, and this is about the critical infrastructure bill, Justin, which I'm sure you've heard of. We had Jack Chambers here earlier in the week discussing this with us. Now, there is a certain cohort who believe that it is projects like this that will be included in that bill, meaning that the planning authorities can disregard the climate action plan. Are you aware or hopeful that wind farms will be included under the critical infrastructure bill?
3: Our understanding at the moment, Claire, is that they won't. My understanding is that the objective of the bill is to focus on those really critical and strategic pieces of infrastructure. So if you're talking about my sector, you're talking about electricity, I think they're going to be focused much more on the projects that would be needed to strengthen our electricity grid over the years to come. If you look at wind farms at the moment, last year, I think about 14% of the electricity we could have produced was lost because the electricity grid wasn't strong enough to accommodate that. We need to strengthen the electricity grid, not just to accommodate renewables, but to attract investment into counties like Leitrim, into places in the northwest that badly need to attract that kind of investment. So I think it's those kind of critical grid infrastructure projects that will be targeted in this legislation.
22: Beyond the construction of this wind farm, though, what will it bring to Leitrim?
3: Well, I don't want to speak for the people who are developing the wind farm. There would be a community benefit fund that would go along with it. There would be other sources of investment. And I think if you look at the economic benefits that we've already seen for the County of Leitrim from the development of wind farms, almost 20% of all of commercial rates in Leitrim are being paid by wind farms. That's wind farms who are paying to keep libraries open. That's wind farms who are paying to repair local roads, to support social housing, to support local businesses. There's also money going in there in terms of local community benefit funds, and there's employment opportunities that will come from the development of this infrastructure. Okay, so there's an economic benefit here as well.
22: Darren, are you seeing any of those benefits in your community?
31: Just the idea of the community benefit fund kind of sits a bit uncomfortably with us all. We feel like it's the brown envelope sort of look to it. It completely feels like it's all sorts of a wrong feeling inside us when we think of it. So, I don't want to get too particular on what Justin is exactly saying about keeping libraries open and business. Like, that's the emotive sort of tone that the companies like Future Energy who are proposing to develop this particular wind farm, that's the sort of tone that they're taking. It gets people sort of, you know, it motivates people to err on the side of them as opposed to the actual reality of what the project might look like, you know.
3: But I think with respect, Darren, it's not just being emotive, it's being factual. And I mean, if you look at the experience of communities living near wind farms, the SCA carried out a report in 2023. They spoke to people living within 1 kilometre of existing wind farms. These aren't planned, proposed or developed wind farms. These are existing wind farms operating in Ireland today. And they asked these people, do you want more wind farms in Ireland? And 2/3 of them said yes, they want more wind farms in this country. So I think that's the lived experience of people who are living near this infrastructure who've had positive experience.
31: Yeah, and also we were aware of that. And, you know, the site in particular has wind turbines on it already. So you're kind of getting contrary to the report in our area because you have people who are within that 1 kilometre or 2 kilometre radius of the turbines that are there already. They're a much smaller scale. They're 120 metres in this case. And yet they're very, very, very opposed to, and we're only worried about our specific area. And all I can say is that the locals are very, very opposed to those in the locality to that, those particular turbines are very opposed to it.
22: All right, we'll leave it there for now. Justin Moran from Wind Energy Ireland and Darren Sweeney speaking to us from Leitrim. Thank you both for joining us. If you live in an area that has a wind farm, let us know how it has impacted your life. For good or for ill, 087 1400 106 is the text number you need. Coming up next, we're going to get the latest on the Jeffrey Donaldson trial.
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3: Well, the trial of the former Democratic Unionist Party leader Sir Geoffrey Donaldson is due to start today. Joining me from outside Newry Crown Court is News Talk reporter Emily Keegan. Emily, thank you for joining us from outside the court this morning as that trial is expected to begin. So what will happen today?
4: Yeah, so yesterday, Geoffrey Donaldson arrived at the court about an hour before anything was actually set to get going. And shortly after 11 o'clock, the jury was sworn in for both his trial and the trial of facts that is going up against his wife, Eleanor Donaldson. Now, just to remind people before we really get into it, Geoffrey himself faces 18 charges, including rape, gross indecency with or towards a child, and indecent assault. And his wife, Eleanor, is charged with 5 counts of aiding and abetting in relation to those charges that he faces. But last week, she was deemed medically unfit to stand a criminal trial, so she's facing a trial of facts instead, which essentially means the jury have to determine whether or not she committed the offences but can't actually find her guilty. So she'll never be criminally convicted if that were to be the case, if that were to be the outcome that the jury decided on. So yesterday, Geoffrey arrived in court. Eleanor won't be here for the proceedings given the nature of her case. And he sat in court with his arms crossed as the jury was sworn in. So we have 12 jurors ready to go this morning. They're returning for about 10:30 when the prosecution is to set out its case in the court, in the trial.
3: And it is expected to be a lengthy trial, isn't it? And the estimate is 4 weeks.
4: Yeah, so between 3 to 4 weeks is the time frame that the jury were given yesterday. The alleged offences are said to have happened to 2 alleged victims. So there will be a lot of witnesses in this case. There will be a lot of evidence to be laid out. Now, it is also important to stress that both Geoffrey and Eleanor deny the charges and have pleaded not guilty to all of them.
3: Okay, just going back to this trial of facts that Eleanor is facing, Eleanor Donaldson, can you talk us through what exactly that means?
4: Yeah, this was a new thing for a lot of us. It's not something that happens down in the South, and even up here in the North, it's something that happens very, very rarely. So there were very few court reporters here who actually even knew what it was. But essentially, this is something that happens when someone is deemed unfit to stand a criminal trial. And people who have been following this case for more than 2 years now will know that the trial has actually been pushed back multiple times because they were awaiting reports from doctors on Eleanor Donaldson's mental state. So last week, the judge did determine that she was unfit to stand a criminal trial because of those mental health issues that she's facing. So the jury will be asked instead to determine if she committed the offences, but she can't be found guilty or go to jail for them. They can also actually still acquit her of the charges. So essentially, the jury just has to decide if the prosecution's case is convincing and if they believe it. But the defendant, as I said, will play no part in the proceeding. So she won't be present in court for the next 3 weeks. And she will be represented by a different lawyer to that of Geoffrey Donaldson.
3: Okay, just going through the jury selection yesterday, I noticed that the judge said that he wouldn't insult the prospective jurors by asking them if they knew or recognised Geoffrey Donaldson. Did his profile provide a difficulty or an obstacle in swearing in that jury yesterday?
4: Absolutely, because that's not an unusual question to put to any potential jurors of if they know the person who's standing trial or if they know any of the witnesses who are going to give evidence in the trial. Because of course, if you are aware of the person personally, if you know of anyone else who's aware of them, it can cause difficulties and you can be coming into the jury with a little bit of bias behind you. However, as the judge said there, yeah, didn't wish to insult their intelligence by asking if they know Geoffrey Donaldson, because of course they know Geoffrey Donaldson. There's not a household in the north of Ireland who doesn't know Geoffrey Donaldson, and naturally, given the political landscape up here, he's already quite a controversial figure for a lot of people. So it was expected that people's political beliefs might kind of be something that was put to them before they were to actually be sworn in. It wasn't as detailed as we may have expected. They were asked to inform the court if they or anyone they know is close to, or anyone they're close to, is involved in politics or in the DUP, and if they were involved in any, and there was a list of church groups given and youth groups, and if they were involved in any of them or knew anyone. But that was essentially it. It was mainly if you knew Jeffrey, Eleanor, or any of the witnesses personally. That was the only thing that was really concerning to the judge.
3: Okay, Emily, so as you said, the prosecution case begins today. Has the prosecution outlined what their case will be at this stage, or are we waiting for that to happen?
4: Yeah, so that to be fair, the jury selection was expected to take all day yesterday, so I don't think anybody was really prepared to hear the prosecution's case. It did actually inevitably end up being wrapped up within an hour, so it was much speedier than we expected, but nothing got underway yesterday afternoon. So at 10:30, the court is resuming, the jury will take their seats, and that's when we'll start to hear the prosecution's case.
3: Emily, thank you very much. Emily Keegan there, News Talk reporter, will be at Newry Crown Court for the day, and we'll have plenty of updates on News Talk as we go through that. And of course, over the next 4 weeks, we'll be hearing the details from Jeffrey Donaldson's trial. Now, how difficult or complicated is it to get yourself on a long-term and firm financial footing? Well, let's find out with MD of DNG Financial Services, Cian Carolan. Good morning, Cian.
5: Morning, Claire.
3: Thank you for coming in. So before we think about building wealth, which sounds like a big mountain to climb, I know, for many people, are there things that we need to sort out, a foundation that we need to put in place?
5: Yeah, and I suppose what people probably need to think about when it comes to planning for the future, it's making sure that they're steady in the now. And, you know, what are the things that people need to think about? People need to think about, okay, am I carrying any debt? And is some of that debt expensive, be it credit card debt? Are they in overdraft? Have they got home finance or whatever might be in place? And then they need to think about, have they got a bit of a buffer or emergency fund in the event of something going wrong? And, you know, I think back to, you know, a root canal treatment, and that's $1,000 plus another $1,000 for a crown. And, you know, a lot of people don't have that money straight away in the event of something coming at them that they're not expecting. And so it's just making sure that they maybe build up 1 or 2 months of an emergency fund, then work towards clearing down expensive short-term debt. And then they can start planning more long-term. And
3: okay, I suppose, well, let's imagine that we have those things done, that the short-term, the expensive debt is dealt with, and that there's a buffer there. So then what do we do to try and slowly build this money for the future?
5: Yeah, so it's thinking about, well, what's the most efficient thing to do to begin with? And people are leaving money on the table from a pension planning perspective. So it's maybe talking to your employer and seeing, you know, what is the maximum contribution that they will match? You know, I spoke with client recently where they were paying 4% in, their employer would double their contribution, so that's 8% going in from the employer, but they would match up to 6%. So in essence, that person was leaving their 2% behind plus a further 4% from their employer. So that's really, really a tax efficient way to start planning for the future, because for every 100 euro that person puts in, it costs them 60 euro. So really tax efficient way to build a little bit of wealth for the future. And that's really important. So we talk about building wealth from a retirement perspective, but then there's loads of things that you might need to plan for in the kind of medium long term that you'll need access to before you retire, right?
3: So
5: like an investment account potentially for children's future education, and all the things that cost you along the way when you have kids and have a house that continues to probably need work done to it over time. There's loads of different things that people need to start planning for kind of more long term. And that's where we talk about investing and take as much of this money that sits on deposit in Ireland and get that working a little bit more harder for people more long term.
3: I suppose you have to have capacity to do all of this planning and saving, you know, even by, you know, if you want to increase your pension contribution by that small amount that you mentioned there, 2% of your income, you have to have that sitting there, and you have to be, you know, have money left at the end of the month to be able to do that.
5: Absolutely. And so this is where it's about trying to create kind of, I suppose, a gap between what you're earning and what you're spending. A lot of people are spending every penny, and some people don't have any choice around that. Life is very expensive at the minute. Others have bandwidth to do it, but just aren't doing it at the minute. And part of the reason for that is people don't prioritize, I suppose, enough in terms of making every euro that they earn count. I think in my household income, every single euro down to the euro is given a job. Some of that is long-term saving, some of that is short-term planning. But if you don't give every euro a job, you just, there's money that's coming in and that's going out, and you've no idea what it's going out on. So there's different ways that you can make short-term wins, because obviously it's not an immediate result to go and ask for a pay rise and work all the time. So What can you do? You can look at your big ticket items, be that your mortgage, be that your home insurance, car insurance. Make sure you're repricing that, reviewing those on a regular enough basis, because they're the big wins, and that's money that you can repurpose for other kind of long-term plans. And then there's some shorter-term things, and I'm guilty of it at times as well, subscriptions that you start signing up for the new series that's coming out that you don't have that subscription for, and all of a sudden you roll into month on month on month. And, you know, so it's looking at things that you haven't used for the last couple of months, cutting them out, and that creates, you start to build a little bit of a gap. And, you know, again, I was talking to a client there last week. They're telling me that their household expenditure, it's 19% higher this year than it was last year. No new costs involved. So you're talking fuel costs, utilities, food shop, etc. So people need to create that gap, that buffer, because without that, as things become more expensive, they can plan less and less for the future. And all of a sudden you go from your mid-30s to your mid-40s and mid-50s, and then you're talking retirement, and it feels more and more daunting.
3: Mm-hmm. And what is an accessible way to assess your monthly or weekly outgoings? How do you do it?
5: Yeah, it's a great question. There's no rocket science to this. This is pen and paper stuff for a lot of people, or it could be a very simple spreadsheet, and it's write down what comes in every month and what goes out every month. And the only way to know is you print out your bank statement for the last 2 months, and it can be a bit shocking for some people as to they think they know what they're spending, and until they actually write that stuff down. And then just putting guardrails up around, okay, well, look, I don't need those things, or I need to allocate a certain amount that I'm allowing myself to live off. But you need to kind of almost bake into your plan, into your budget, an amount that just won't get spent in that month. Try do it, and you'd be surprised at how you can find 100 or 150 euro with relative ease if you just are a little bit more, I suppose, conscious about what you're spending.
3: Should it be a percentage then of your income every month?
5: I'm not sure I believe in the percentages piece at all. I mean, like, potentially a 10 to 15% buffer needs to be there, because in a year's time, it's quite conceivable that that's where your costs have gone to. But I'm not mad in, like, I think everybody, if you put two people on the same salaries in front of me, they'll have totally different lifestyle expenditures. And so, you know, it's not a one size fits all. No, I think, look, you know, I've been running a Life in Ireland kind of series where we showcase different household incomes and expenditure positions. And it's really interesting how it's getting people thinking about and talking about their own position. And people are starting to look at their own finances and kind of see, well, oh my God, I couldn't believe until I looked at it what I was spending my money on. And there's almost a little bit of shame around it, because they're like, I'm actually disgusted with myself that I spent that much on that thing in the last year and haven't used it.
3: Yeah, so it's going back to building wealth slowly. I mean, these years pass quickly, don't they?
5: They do, and you don't want to be that, you know, getting to kind of pre-retirement stage and living with regret. So it's even the small things that you do now, the small habits that you can bake in, as difficult as it might seem and as squeezed as things might feel, those little habits that you form now are the foundations for building wealth. And building wealth doesn't mean building millions or even tens of thousands. It's just building space so that you've got a little bit of breathing room for that thing that might come at you that you're not expecting.
3: AI, of course, infiltrating every part of Irish life. People using it to address their financial problems, Cian?
5: Yeah, it's really an interesting space for us at the minute, because, you know, we're seeing people coming to us a lot more financially literate. And I wonder, are they, you know, and I'm starting to see emails coming back at me, and I'm thinking, am I talking to that person or am I talking to that AI model in the background? And that is definitely a new trend. I think people are definitely coming to us more prepared for what, you know, and they're a little bit more literate on things like charging structure on investment accounts or pensions. And so that's really good. It's good that people are seeking out this information, but we all know about AI and hallucination, all that sort of stuff, and the reliability factor of it. And yeah, I think it's important that, yeah, by all means, seek out high level information, but don't rely on it for big life or financial decisions.
3: Okay, Cian, thank you very much for coming in. Cian Carolan there, MD of DNG Financial Services. And we all need to sit down and do an audit, don't we, of what we're spending. But if you want to kickstart your wealth boost, here's a way you could look at doing it.
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3: 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Answer within five rings. 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
3: Well, as the sun continues to shine, I think it's fair to say that many of us are thinking about the long summer days ahead and perhaps the holidays that we have planned. But what about those who are going on a group holiday? A new BBC drama called 2 Weeks in August has highlighted some of the issues that can arise.
18: And Jess put the villa.
19: Yeah, somewhere we can barely afford. And it's so typical of Jess to make everyone split the cost and then do the best out of it.
18: We can always swap in a few days.
19: Like, no one in the history of the world has ever swapped rooms during a holiday. Come on, once the bag is on the bed, it's like a done deal.
18: I love this room anyway.
19: Hey. So our bedroom is basically a corridor off the communal toilet.
3: So can you go away on a group holiday and live to tell the tale? Well, Leslie Shoemaker is with us, chartered counselling psychologist and lecturer at TU Dublin. And James McInerney, international makeup artist from Leash and star of Netflix Glow Up. James is with us too. James, I'll start with you. Have you done this? Have you been on these group holidays?
20: Good morning, Claire. Thank you for having me. I definitely have. I would say I travel a lot for my work, and there's times that I'm going to the airport that I often think, would my pals enjoy my company when I'm in work mode? And then when I'm off the work agenda with mates, I've been on various different ones. I think, you know, you just need to know like your friend's group. Like, are we going to have a nice, fun, like sunny weekend at Costa Brava, or are we all into paragliding in Interlaken? I've done the two. So I'm very ventured in this regards. And it's where I've had my best mates, is where I've met so many different mates, even across the ponds. So, you know, it's definitely shaped a lot of memories for me.
3: Does it work, though, in general terms? Or is it something that you have to be really careful about?
20: I think that you always have to have caution, but in a way that, what do we want to do? That's like

0: grace and kind of like open expectation that things are not going to go your way or for everyone's way. But if you've got some like peace of mind and clarity, I find that that saves a lot of like, not unnecessary, but you know, time that could be, let's say, put elsewhere for your enjoyment. Yeah. And that's where, you know, we hear arguments and other things might come up. So it works, but it's always a pinch of salt. I'm the diplomat here. So yeah, I would
1: you are
0: always
1: being
0: kind of
1: very diplomatic. But I'd say you've got to be careful because you're going to have potentially someone who is as wild as a hare and out till 5 or 6 o'clock, right? Every night. That's why they're going on holidays. And somebody else in the group who wants to do yoga at 7 a.m. and never the twain shall meet. Like it's just, it can be really difficult to marry those agendas.
0: Yeah, and you know what? I think to find a way that it marries it, like it's knowing about like some type of accountability that, okay, if John wants to go out till, you know, the cows come home, I'm doing some vinyasa flow at 7 a.m. with Moira and I'm loving it. But I've been out from John, you know, I got an hour's sleep. It's accountability and knowing where the two might merge. Like for me, I had an experience where my age kind of tier bracket is the early 30s now, and there's a few in the later 20s. They're just about getting through the gates. And a lot of birthday parties at 30s, I've been on some where we've done a planned like mystery weekend, like let's say classic mansion mystery. And now this could be happening in Cannes or it could be happening in Clonmel. So again, credit crunch or credit card. But the experience doesn't change. Like the crack that we've had, once you have an event or something that can almost take away from, like a trip can be like a distraction on the differences that we have as pals and the dynamic friends group, and then finding out more about ourselves of what we actually might have in common that's not, you know, seen on the out front. So I find if you have events that can help like entertain and bring kind of some creative ingenuity into the picture, like for me, that's my cup of tea. But again, that could bring someone who's like, you know, a little uncomfortable or a little bit socially shy, but might struggle from the FOMO. I find a lot of people are in two different baskets of wanting to go on a trip because they're like, it's liberating, it's free, it's freeing from the shackles of whatever's going on in their work life, home situation. And then you've got other people that could be doing it out of anxiousness because they think, oh, if I don't go, I'm going to be missing out, but I'm not really comfortable doing it. So listen, you can sign me up because I like to feel I am a fair mediator that there's space for both. But at the same time, having like an activation in your week, in your plan, wherever you go. And again, we could be back in Interlaken, it could be Prague, it could be in Kerry. The intention, I think, is the most important thing.
1: Okay.
0: So what are your purpose and what are your intentions?
1: Okay. And the planned events, Leslie, that James talks about there, I mean, there are people who would love that, the idea of a murder mystery weekend. For others, it can bring them out in a rash, the very mention of it. And this is the problem, isn't it? Because people's differences on holidays, I think, are highlighted.
2: Absolutely. But I think James is, I want to go on holiday with you, James. you know, I think you're a wise soul for somebody in your early 30s. And he's hit on so many of the you know, big points here. And I think intention's a lovely word. You know, what's the intention of this trip? And I think trips can become self-selecting in some regards, because if you throw it out and say, look, this is what we're going to do, the people who want to go are going to sign up. Those who don't want to go are not going to sign up. But I think it's important to say, next time, let's go do, you know, a spa, you know, weekend over in Galway or something like that. But for me, it's also about putting down boundaries. It's about saying, okay, we've signed up. This is what we're going to do. Where do we want to stay? I heard a delightful conversation the other day on the Lewis, a group of young people discussing the saga of booking a villa. One fellow wanted to be on the beach. Nobody else did because they didn't have the money. One person said, if there's an ensuite, it's mine. Another person declared that if there was a wardrobe in the room, they wanted that particular room to hang up their clothes. I ended up giggling. Now, they caught me earwigging and we had a great giggle about it. But you know, those are the concerns that happen. So you need to be open and honest about that type of thing from the get-go. Otherwise, somebody's toes is going to get stepped on. Somebody's going to be really hurt. And for the people who really struggle with saying no, they're going to end up doing a holiday, spending a lot of money and really resenting it because they've gone along with the flow because they don't want to say no.
1: I have messages coming in from this listener. We went on a holiday with another family and it was a bit of a disaster. They wanted to go on lots of excursions and we wanted to chill, but they more or less pushed us into doing what they wanted. The friendship survived, but we'd never go on holidays with them. them again. Another one, we have a group holiday booked for 3 weeks' time and I'm so nervous about it. Some of my friends are quite fiery.

0: And I'm honestly worried that it could be a disaster. Like, that's no way to be going into your holidays, is it, Leslie? Like, being nervous and anxious and worried about it, that it's all going to blow up.
1: And I went away a few years ago to Madrid with a friend of mine that I work with. And I really, we're very different. Similar in some ways, but quite different in other ways. And what I loved about her, she's like, look, I pack light. I'm going to stay here, you know, somewhere cheap and cheerful. I know you want to go to a hotel. I'll stay. We'll stay somewhere close to each other. So we planned it. And she said, I need my Greta Garbo moments. And I laughed. I said, what is that? My alone time. And it was wonderful. And what was great was we decided each of us would get to pick an activity that the other wouldn't normally do and do it. And Jane introduced me to parks. Madrid has the most beautiful park. I would normally never go to a park, because I'm like, a park is a park. Oh, she introduced me to a whole new world. Now when I go away, I always make a point of finding the parks in the cities I'm in. And for me, we went to an antique store and we had the best giggle with the owner. And each of us walked away with items that we were very chuffed with. And Jane kept laughing, saying, I never intended on buying anything. And here I've gone and spent a couple hundred euros.
0: You see, that's the way to do it. It's to set out the sort of the ground rules. You know, I need my alone time. I need to stay somewhere where you wouldn't stay. And that will be okay. James, I like the sound of that. Do you?
2: I do. Listen, if you're Greta Garbo, I must be your Audrey Hepburn. I think that we could be in the same Hollywood then. It's like, holidays are a learning curve. I find that even hearing people's conversations and messages coming in, I'm like, God, we could really all go away on a holiday to simply share collected memories. That is a bonding practice from what has gone right, what has gone wrong. I often think that I have traveled a lot, that I love the different types of, you know, the versatile holidays and trips that I go on now, but it wasn't always plain sailing. Like, I did a Leaving Cert holiday. I did a Eurorail. Like, we're coming up now into Leaving Cert exam time. You're going to hear these stories. Like, 15 years from now, someone will tell them a story from post Leaving Cert, what happened and what shouldn't have happened. And I think that you can't. Another thing is this feat of perfectionism. And this is actually something that there's two ways of how I see this. The idea of our own psychology, to think that we need to go away on a holiday has to be planned exactly like this, and for what reason? Again, intention comes into play here. And another one is, when you go away with intention, I find social media puts such a pressure on people to have a holiday set out a certain way. Can you imagine now if I just said out loud for the whole nation to think, how would you go away and you don't bring a phone? Like, you have an emergency access, or you put stickers on the cameras, there's a policy to not record, and, you know, see how much you could be immersed in the moment, because you'd be able to have more of a true experience.
0: I think that sounds now like a great idea, James, to be quite honest, not to have social media invited along as well. So many messages coming in on this. We'll bring them to you as we go through the morning. But for now, James, thank you very much for being with us and for telling us about your experience, and delighted to talk to you about that. Oh, this listener's returned from Alvor in the Algarve, and on their last night, they met a group of friends, 20 of them, who've been going on holidays for over 20 years together, and they don't seem to have any issues. So, Leslie and James, thank you so much for speaking to us about that. We're heading towards news.
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0: Lots more to come on the show in the next 2 hours now, though it's time for the news with Shane Beattie.
19: Across Ireland, this is the home of conversation that counts. 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
21: Good morning. The prosecution will deliver its opening address shortly in the trial of Jeffrey Donaldson for alleged historic sex offences. The former DUP leader has pleaded not guilty to 18 charges, including rape. His wife, Eleanor, who was deemed too ill to face a criminal trial, denies 5 charges and will be tried by facts. News Talk's Emily Keegan is at Newry Crown Court and explains what that means.
22: So the jury will be asked instead to determine if she committed the offences, but she can't be found guilty or go to jail for them. They can also actually still acquit her of the charges. So essentially, the jury just has to decide if the prosecution's case is convincing and if they believe it. But the defendant, as I said, will play no part in the proceeding. So she won't be present in court for the next 3 weeks. And she will be represented by a lawyer, a different lawyer to that of Jeffrey Donaldson.
21: A number of schools in Carlow were closed today after they received threats. Parents of children in at least 3 schools were contacted to say the schools got threatening messages and will not open today. To ensure the safety of the children and staff, Gardaí are on site at some of the schools this morning. It's claimed toxic masculinity content online is impacting Irish children's behaviour. Domestic violence charity Sunnis says information spread through the manosphere is increasingly now showing up in frontline domestic violence services. It gives an example of a mother fleeing a domestic violence situation whose son is repeatedly calling her a dish pig and throwing objects at her when he doesn't like his dinner. Sunna CEO Fiona O'Malley says her staff are seeing worrying examples of young boys repeating extreme views about women.
1: When children grow up in homes that are affected by domestic violence, they're already vulnerable to normalising that kind of harmful behaviour. But when those kinds of messages are reinforced online by misogynistic influencers telling boys that women are inferior, that they're manipulative or deserving of contempt, the consequences can really be quite devastating.
21: And highs of 31 degrees are forecast today. A status yellow alert for high temperatures is in place in 8 counties in the Midlands, West and South until 6 p.m. These people have travelled to Tremore to enjoy the sunshine.
2: Come from Carrick on Shore. We're after driving around the coast, like all the seasides, you know.
4: Oh, it's beautiful. You know, you don't need to go on an aeroplane when you have, you know, weather like this.
23: My name's Rachel and I come from Kildare Town. It's nice that we only had to travel like 2.5 hours as well, not a long haul. And it's lovely. We've been blessed.
21: That's it for now. More at 11.
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24: No, we just ask Johnny Lynch, a buffalo farmer from down the road. Why go to Italy when West Cork dairy rules? Aldi, it's not complicated.
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27: Good morning, I'm Cameron Hill. Tyson Fury has revealed he'll fight in Dublin this August ahead of a potential heavyweight showdown with Anthony Joshua in November. The British boxer won his comeback fight last month and posted an Instagram story today announcing a Dublin date for his next fight. It's expected he'll join the card for Pierce O'Leary's bout against Mark Cunningham at the Three Arena on August 1st. His opponent is yet to be announced. Northern Ireland manager Michael O'Neill has signed a new 4-year contract extension. He's coached the country a record 104 times across two spells and led them to a first major tournament in 30 years at Euro 2016. Nuno Espirito Santo is to remain as manager of West Ham despite their relegation to the Championship. In a statement, the club say they believe he's the right man to help them return to the Premier League at the first time of asking. Former Burnley boss Scott Parker had been flagged as a potential successor to Nuno. And Crystal Palace take on Spanish side Rayo Vallecano in the Conference League final in Leipzig tonight from 8 o'clock. To hear live commentary of the League of Ireland every Friday, download the Go Loud app now.
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21: Generally dry and sunny, highest temperatures 23 to 31 degrees. And now you're up to date on News Talk.
0: Thank you very much, Shane. You're welcome back to the programme. You're listening to the Clara Byrne Show on News Talk. Still to come over the next 2 hours, are we making the most out of the EU?
29: The European project was not built for easy times. It was built precisely for moments like this, and it is delivering for Europe and for the people of Europe.
0: The deadly frog poison detox that's being offered in Ireland.
30: It's horrendous. So you basically poison yourself and then you are physically ill for 24 hours and you hallucinate. I don't know if there is any science behind it, but the idea is that it's a detox and then you have a spiritual awakening and it opens your chakras.
0: If you're getting married this summer, how should you be prepping your skin?
31: If you're doing, let's say, microneedling, for example, try to do that like months before.
32: Yeah. Mm-hmm.
31: So because your skin will get red, your skin will get dry, it will get red, and it will start to like flake.
0: Sounds great. WhatsApp me on 087-1400-106 or email clarebyrne@newstalk.com. Now, as you may have heard in the news bulletin with Shane, a number of schools in Carlow are closed today after they received threatening emails. Parents of children in at least 3 schools have been contacted to say that they got threatening messages and they won't open today to ensure the safety of both the children and the staff. Fine Gael councillor Fergal Brown is principal of St. Joseph's Boys School in Carlow, and Fergal also received this threatening email and he joins me on the line. Good morning to you.
33: Good morning, Claire.
0: So can you tell us a bit about the email?
33: No, it seemed to be sent to a load of schools in Carlow Town lately. There was seemed to be 2 separate emails and said there was 8 or 9 schools mentioned in each of the emails. Now, some of the email address actually were wrong on the email as well, which didn't help. But it seems to be a generic email going around. So obviously we've been liaising with the Gardaí all morning, and they're meeting schools individually and advising them. But some schools have opted to close for their own reasons, and the rest of us have stayed open. But obviously we are being vigilant.
0: So you stayed open.
33: It wasn't a nice message.
0: Tell me about your decision making around that.
33: Well, look, I got the email late in this morning, so by that stage, kids were on the way to school anyway, and we're unique here that we have a senior boys' school ourselves and a girls' school, so the senior boys' school weren't in the original weren't mentioned at all, so they were going to be staying open anyway, and obviously the kids were on buses in our place already. So, look, we are vigilant. We're vigilant every day in school, unfortunately, the way life has gone now. And we're obviously extra vigilant today. And I would be liaising with the guard, myself, Gardaí locally. And they're making contact with all the schools and advising as well. And there's, I understand, increased guard presence in Carlow Town today as well.
0: So the guards were happy enough with your decision to stay open today?
33: They were, yeah. And like they've advised other schools that as well. But look, at every school is different and every school has different circumstances, but they'll make their own call on it. But I suppose there's no doubt, hopefully today will pass without any incident. There is probably a need for clear guidelines from the department, this because it was bounced upon us this morning very quickly, and it's amazing how it can take off first thing in the morning. And parents are committed for work and maybe not able to collect children if they don't go to school. So there's major issues involved. But obviously we are.
0: What was the threat in the email? What did it say?
33: Well, no, it's from a Gmail account, and the guards obviously will be investigating it. They'll be going back to the IP address to see exactly where it originated from. It might even be from Ireland, for all we know. It could be from a different country, and it just gave a threat to the schools about multiple mass shootings. But look, it was very short email, and they seem to use a Google image of weapons that would have been downloaded from Google. It wasn't a specific threat, but it's obviously upsetting. But like I understand, there's similar threats made in other counties last week as well. So unfortunately, this can happen. And even I spoke to different colleagues going back years ago, this would have happened the odd time back years ago as well. So look, it's
0: pretty terrifying though, Fergal, isn't it, to get something like that?
33: It is, but look, all we can do is be extra vigilant today. And I say schools are very secure places anyway. Thankfully, they're all well locked up at the best of times. So we'll have to keep an extra eye today. And we obviously scanned the property for any suspicious packages, but thankfully there weren't any. So look, it's a worrying trend. I'm sure the media get threats as well on a regular basis too. That's the nature of life nowadays.
0: It's a big responsibility to take though, to make that decision to stay open in light of that threat though, isn't it?
33: Oh, it is, yeah. It is, and obviously you need to liaise with your board of management and liaise with the local Gardaí. But the local Gardaí have been very supportive and very good in their advice. So, and with the extra patrols in the town, hopefully everything will calm down today. But certainly we'll need to put in maybe better fewer procedures in future.
0: Right, so you're seeking guidance from the department on this because, as you say, it has happened in the recent past and it's probably going to become more common as these things are in the ether, yeah, both here and internationally.
33: There was a threat made to a local school here going back a few years ago now as well. And as far as I remember, it was only to a specific school back then, and the bomb squad came down and they've been evacuated, but that was a hoax as well. So these things happen every so often, you hear about them, and unfortunately it was our turn today. But look, hopefully we'll all be safe and we'll carry on with
0: I mean, I don't know if the boys know about the threat at this stage. They probably don't because they've been in class all morning. But
33: they don't know. The teachers are getting on. There's GAA coaching going on here today now, and the sun is shining and they're outside doing a bit of learning and in back in their classrooms, and we're just keeping life as normal as possible, you know.
0: I'm sure that the parents are probably well aware of it. Have you had any contact from parents who are concerned?
33: They are, yeah, and you're trying to reassure the parents too. And some parents have collected the children themselves, that they've opted to do that, and that's their prerogative. But all we can do is reassure them that we're doing everything that we can do here, and I say we are linking in with the Gardaí and they'll advise us. So that's, and then we'll obviously link in with the local principals as well. We will have a good support network there.
0: All right. Well, Fergal, thanks for talking to us. We wish you well today. Fine Gael Councillor Fergal Brown, who's also principal of St. Joseph's Boys' School in Carlow. And that is a developing story. It has affected a number of schools in Carlow who received those emailed threats overnight last night, a threat of a mass shooting. And we know that some of those schools have decided to close. Others, including Fergal School, as you heard there, have stayed open today, and the guards are liaising and they are advising. But as Fergal said, he believes the Department of Education now needs to issue some guidance to schools as to what to do in these situations. And we'll keep you up to date on that story as we go through the morning. Now, though, the government's National Training Fund is funded by an employer's levy. The fund currently stands at around 1.7 billion euro. And employers groups say that money should be spent or it should be handed back to the businesses that paid into it. Well, I'm joined now by Cathal Crowe, Fianna Fáil TD for Clare and Chair of the Oireachtas Committee on Education and Youth, and Neil MacDonald, who is Chief Executive of ISMI. And you're both welcome to the programme. And Neil, I might start with you. What's your issue with the fund?
3: The fund was set up in 2000 with a progressively increasing levy on employers via employers' PRSI, and is currently 1%, and that's generating about 1.2 billion euros a year in money into the training fund, which is kept it's separated from the national accounts, and it's money that under the original legislation was meant to be spent on in-work or work-adjacent training or for people who wanted to enter the workforce.
0: So it would be of benefit to employers?
3: Of course, it would be of benefit to employers and employees. The difficulty is that the law was changed last year to extend the range of expenditures it could be applied to. And the state can now take that money out of a fund which currently is in surplus to the tune of about 1.7 billion euro and spend it on the physical infrastructure of universities. And that's not what it was intended for. And in the meantime, our skills education for our workers is static or falling. And we're all seeing the output of it today. Even you see it in the Examiner today, industry telling Minister Lawless that we don't have the plumbers, the electricians, the carpenters to build out the housing that we so badly need.
0: So that's what you're saying the fund should be used to address.
3: That's what it was always intended to be spent on, and
0: let's bring in Fianna Fáil TD, Cathal Crowe, who's listening to that. It does seem somewhat disingenuous, Cathal, to use this fund for universities, for the upkeep, but also to subvent the fees now for families around the country.
5: Good morning, Claire. Look, the National Training Fund is a very positive scheme. It's around quite a number of years now. But recently, the International Monetary Fund ranked Ireland first globally in terms of skill readiness index. So we have an enviable position globally on this. The money, the spend of this has gone up hugely over the years. So in 2026, the spend will be 94% higher than in 2021. It's treble what it was in 2016. So Minister James Lawless, my colleague, has very much opened up the purse strings. There is a need for agility in this because I'm a County Clare TD, but I remember in 2009, the Dell factory in the neighbouring county of Limerick closed with the loss of 1,900 jobs, and it was the National Training Fund became the main vehicle to reskill workers. So you cannot just have it all spent and allocated in the here and now. You do need to leave a little bit in the rainy day fund, and that was instrumental in the Midwest region. But I would say there are many benefits week in, week out where small and medium-sized enterprises are directly benefiting from this. It's not tax recoupable, but they certainly derive immense benefits from their workforce.
0: So you're saying globally as having a leading edge.
5: Just
0: to be clear on it, you think that it is a good idea to have 1.7 billion sitting there in case something happens like the Dell situation?
5: Well, not the entire 1.7 billion is sitting there. There's a need for a certain amount to be unallocated so that it can respond to Dell-like situations. You would hope they wouldn't arise, but they can arise. There is, unfortunately, economic turbulence again globally. An awful lot of this has been allocated. As I said, the spend is 94% higher than it was 5 years ago. So it isn't a case of Minister Lawless holding on to money.
0: I know, we can play with percentages, but there is 1.7 billion sitting in it now. And IBEC yesterday described that as a cash pile. And they say if you're not going to spend it, give it back to the businesses.
5: But just to respond to that point directly, when the legislation passed last winter in 2025, Minister Lawless was then empowered to use this funds in different ways, and he has now set up a plan from now out to 2030. So you will very shortly see most of this divvied up for certain projects.
0: But they don't want it used on university infrastructure.
5: Well, that doesn't represent where an awful lot of this goes. There's a huge amount of programs. There's mentor work program. There's AI readiness. There's innovation.
0: But the law was changed, Cathal, so that it will go to those projects. It will go to universities. It will go to student fees.
5: universities are one of the key places where people upskill anyway. So this is, I would argue, within the remit of what all of this should belong to. We are at the cutting edge. We're number one ranked in terms of skill readiness in the world.
0: So Neil, what do you say to that? That it's going to universities, you mightn't like it, but actually ultimately it's going to help employers.
3: It really won't. And look, first of all, the money that is going to universities on training schemes is absolutely money well spent. What we're saying is that spending that money on the fixed estate is not. There is no point in Ireland turning out the brightest students in the world from schools and colleges, which, you know, the PISA score and OECD say we do, and then letting them grow into the dumbest adults in the OECD. And these are not ISMI stats. You know, the OECD is saying that our adult literacy, numeracy, and active problem solving, as they call it, is below OECD standards. We have a fixation on third level degrees and qualifications here that's blinding us to the need for plumbers and chefs and carpenters and bricklayers. They're the skills that are in demand now, and we are not training young people into those available jobs now because we want to spend this money on universities. And lastly, I'll say, Claire, you know, the only direct funding that employers get from this is through SkillNet Ireland funding. That's been static at 53 million for the last 3 years. It is scheduled to be static for the next 3 years. It was meant to be at 100 million last year. So employers are getting a 4% return on the 1.2 billion they put into the Exchequer for worker training. That's a bad return.
0: So what do you want to see happen?
3: What
0: with
3: we
0: this
3: want
0: fund?
3: To see, I mean, the deputy mentioned, for example, the mentors training. Our mentors training budget has been reduced by 45%, reduced from 45% from last year to this. And that has been really, really valued training for those business owners who want to expand and scale. And if we are going to have an economy where the domestic economy, the indigenous economy, is ever going to compete with our foreign multinational sector, we have to have an educated business owner base. And that can only be done by this sort of in-work and work-adjacent training, not in universities, not under the type of third-level training that we're trying to divert all this funding into now.
0: Okay, does that make sense to you, Cathal, that you would have a fund that is meant for very practical upskilling of workers, perhaps apprenticeships too, but the money is being diverted into third level?
5: Well, I would respectfully disagree to some extent anyway. I was a primary school teacher prior to my election to the Dáil. The classroom infrastructure is as intrinsically linked and critical as the teacher delivering the skill set. And the same applies at second level, third level, and all forms of tertiary education. So the two are inseparable, I would feel. And what I've seen in recent months is there's now a new emphasis by the department and Minister Lawless to look at key skill areas, apprenticeships, absolutely. I'll deal with that in a moment, but also areas like medical training, physiotherapy, graduate medical courses, nursing. In terms of apprenticeships, the spend on those has never been higher. But I would say there's a cultural barrier in some ways too. Excuse me, in terms of attracting people into those. I remember when I was teaching, a lot of youngsters would want to go into the trades, but mom and dad would say, why don't you try the college experience first, and then maybe you could look back at that. So there are cultural barriers we need to overcome, but the money has never been as high in terms of investment in that.
0: Do you want to take a minute there, Cathal, to clear the throat, and I'll come back to Neil on this. What is the difference between this National Training Fund funding and supporting universities, and ultimately those people are all going into the workplace as well, and funding the type of training that you're talking about? It's all training, isn't it?
3: Yes, it is, but we have to have horses for courses. So, for example, the sorts of areas that our businesses are falling down in, again, these are not ISMI figures, these are DESI figures, they're EU Commission figures. Our SMEs are underperforming on information and communications technology training, digital intensity, electronic information sharing. Our SMEs are all poor at that. They're not the sort of qualifications you get with letters after your name after 3 years in UCD or UCC. These are
0: In-work training, a short course.
3: Or some of them are actually delivered in universities, through micro-credentials, but the micro-credentials budget has been reduced as well. So it seems that the overwhelming priority here, at least that's what it seems like to employers, is to reduce college fees and to spend the money that employers pay into the national fund to train their employees is been diverted into a slush fund for universities.
0: Okay, that's an interesting point. And Cathal, if you're back with us, that really does boil it down. The employers feel like they're being charged a levy to offset spending on universities.
5: Yeah, no, look, the employers get a good return from this as well. There's a lot of challenges coming down the line. We had a report out at the start of the week about the challenges of AI. There's green regulation coming. There's a lot of things that people have to juggle with. And this is the main funding mechanism to train people in those areas. I would make the point that these large multinationals very often have a very extensive in-house internal training budget, not so for small and medium enterprise. And the National Training Fund is the mechanism for that. It's highly funded. The money's been spent. It's not been withheld. There'll be more allocations coming across this year and next year. It's a good fund and has put us top of global rankings in terms of skill readiness. Sorry about the coughing.
0: Happens to the best of us. It's just, I suppose, where we're at here is that you're saying that the fund is working for employers, but the employers' representative group and Neil representing them is sitting here in front of me saying it's not working for us, and it just feels as though the government isn't listening to that.
5: Well, I suppose, the gauges are that it is. I respect what he's saying, and it is at all times the door's open to the Minister's office if he wants to make a submission. We are looking at pre-budget things at the moment. The budget will be announced in October, but the work in it is already underway. But key metrics will show that this is working. Not all the money has been allocated, and that's prudent because, as I said earlier, we have had major closures of in Waterford and Limerick and parts of the country where this fund has been instrumental in terms of reskilling people.
0: And I've seen how
5: that benefits people.
0: We'll leave that there for now, but thank you very much, Cathal Crowe from Fianna Fáil, who joined us on the line, and Neil MacDonald, Chief Executive of ISMI, who was here with me in the studio. Coming up next, Duffy's Circus, fighting to stay open after 250 years on the road.
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0: But when it comes to circuses in Ireland, one name stands above the rest, and that is Duffy's Circus. And like many other businesses across the country, Duffy's Circus is really struggling to keep up with the cost of living crisis. I'm joined now by the managing director of Duffy's Circus, David Duffy, who says he will do anything to keep the legacy of the 250-year-old circus alive. David, you're very welcome to the programme.
18: Thank you very much for having me, Claire.
0: Not at all. Delighted to talk to you. And your business and your family's business, it has been part of Irish life for generations. What does the legacy mean to you personally?
18: The legacy means everything to me, Claire. I'm very proud of our legacy. Obviously, I'm the fifth generation of my family in the business. My two sons, who are now actually running the show, they're the sixth. And I have an 18-month-old granddaughter who's the seventh generation. So the legacy of my family is very important. We've gone through a lot. We've gone in the circus's lifetime, we've gone through two world wars, we've gone through our war of independence, the civil war, the troubles, and I've always managed to keep the circus on the road.
0: You told the Sunday Independent, you made a promise to your father that you would keep it going.
18: Well, I mean, that was the most important thing, Claire. And in hard times like it is now, my dad's legacy is very important. I was very, very close to my dad. My dad made a brave decision when he was 50 to leave the rest of his brothers and for us to start out our own circus, which was then Tom Duffy's Circus. And a few weeks before my dad died, I told him like that the circus would never change its name, because over the years it's been like James Duffy or John Duffy or Duffy Brothers. But I said that for as long as this circus keeps going, it'll always be Tom Duffy's Circus. It'll always be my dad's name that will be up in lights. And my dad, it's a promise I made to myself and everybody else that my dad's name will never be forgotten, because he dedicated his whole life to entertaining the people in Ireland. And I think his legacy is very important. And as I say, it's important to me, it's important to his grandsons. And it's the one thing, Claire, that will probably keep us going in these very hard times.
0: Well, tell me about the hard times, because I think a lot of people were shocked to see that you said you'd be lucky to make it to October. So what's going on?
18: Well, Claire, what's going on is, like, what I don't want to put across is that the circus is dying that for the lack of support. We get huge support from the public. You know, we are the most well-known and best circus in Ireland. We're the only circus in Ireland that, and one of only 18 circuses in Europe that was awarded a big top label, which is like a Michelin star award for circuses, which is done from Brussels, where a team comes over and inspects everything to do with our show. Mm-hmm. But our main, I mean, obviously, like everybody else, we're struggling with the diesel prices, with the fuel crisis, and obviously people are having to tighten their belts. But our biggest problem, by far our biggest problem, Claire, is local authorities. Local authorities just won't give us grounds. They won't give us parks. Now, okay, in fairness, Dublin City Council reached out to us the other day and confirmed that we can have our ground in on Clontarf Road for August of this year. But they also have loads of other parks in Dublin in areas that don't get any live entertainment. And it's been proven that children's first ever contact with live entertainment has been circuses. So, like, we're constantly asking them. I have to actually call out Fingal Council as being the worst. There seems to be, I mean, nothing short of a discrimination against circuses and funfairs in Fingal.
0: Well, let me address that, because we went to Fingal County Council and we asked them about it, and they say they acknowledge the long-standing cultural significance of the traditional circus in Ireland. And when they got correspondence from you, the operations department checked availability of parks and public open spaces, and they've advised you that there's no availability this year because they've got other events and activities already in place. They say they're not in a position to grant permission for the operation of a circus on council-owned land outside of the public procurement and concession processes, so that they're bound by EU directives, national legislation, government procurement policy, and so on, and you'd have to apply through all of those procedures, which sounds like it's quite difficult and complicated.
18: Okay, so my answer to that is, has the park not been available in the last 10 years that we've been applying every year? And they say, yes, they have to go by guidelines where you have to tender. But they've also said in an email to us numerous times that they have no intention of allowing a circus or a funfair to tender for a Millennium Park, even though we are protected by UNESCO as an intangible cultural heritage. They say they have no intention. When we reached out to them again last year after years of applying, and bearing in mind that they have loads of events on the Millennium Park every year, they have an ice rink there for 3 months every year on the same footprint as what we would use. But when we eventually got a Zoom meeting with them last year, Claire, and it was the most hostile meeting I've ever had in my life. Now, my daughter-in-law was in on the meeting, and she cried afterwards. We were virtually told that, like, the first line was, "You are not getting Millennium Park. I'm telling you, I'm not giving it to you. Don't, how dare you ask what was the procedure and going into and was told there was none."
0: I have to have some caution here, because I don't have someone from Fingal sitting in front of me, unfortunately, right?
18: Of course,
0: but
18: Claire.
0: What they have told us is that if an expression of interest was submitted by you, that it would be considered in accordance with the council's statutory obligations, operational requirements, site suitability, and procurement procedures applicable at the time. And we'll leave that one there, because I want to talk to you about what's happening around the country. So, if you are, as you say, not able to situate the circus in the centre of towns anymore, and that's a common thing that is happening, you tell us, right around Ireland, that pushes you out further, isn't it? In rural towns, you're going out onto farmland where you can get it, and then you won't get the people coming out there, but also you've got the problem that the land that you're putting the big top on is not suitable for
18: well,
0: for
18: that's it. That's exactly the situation we're actually even here today. We're setting up in a farmer's field that is 5 miles from Cookstown and 5 miles from Dungannon. So obviously there is no public transport, and that's why we need grounds in Dublin where there's a big populations that don't actually have access to live entertainment, but do have access to public transport and parking. And what happens is that, I mean, rightly or wrongly, we feel that we still have an obligation to come to smaller towns because that's what we've been doing all our lives. But we can't sustain our expenses going to the smaller towns without getting the bigger cities that will allow us to come and will subsidise us coming to these smaller towns where we make minimal profit, Claire.
0: Now, you also have the problem where you need a lot of performers coming to you from outside of the EU. And the rules around that make it difficult, do they?
18: Yes, and they've made it even harder this year because not alone, obviously, you have to apply for work permits and visas. And, you know, there is seven types of work permit. So obviously they understand that one fit doesn't fit all. But unfortunately, your circuses don't come under a separate category. So we have to have now with this new legislation, there is a 50-50 rule that for every non-EU member, we have to have an EU member. So that's very difficult to us when we have to really go out to the likes of South America or Africa to get our artists in. And then if we lose maybe a troupe, saying from Cuba or from Kenya or Morocco, well then we're obliged really to sack the 5 or 6 EU people that we have to make sure that we balance up the numbers.
0: Okay.
18: And I mean, it's so ridiculous to the point of that I have to, when we apply for a work permit, we have to put in our local job centre an advertisement looking like for a flying trapeze act or a high wire act. And they're not very common in Ireland, I can tell you.
0: I can imagine they'd be difficult to find a trapeze artist in Ireland. David, it's been lovely to talk to you and I wish you well. And listen, I hope that things improve for you and for everyone at Duffy's Circus. That is David Duffy there. Now, how to get your skin prepped for your summer wedding? We'll find out next.
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28: 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Aviva is on the ball with all calls answered in under a minute.
19: This is News Talk.
0: Well, from glow-ups to stress breakouts, wedding skincare has become a huge part of pre-wedding preparation, and not just for the bride, let me tell you. Rosemary Coleman is consultant dermatologist at the Blackrock Clinic here to talk me through all of this. Rosemary, this is like this, you need a degree in this now, getting ready for the wedding.
23: Because you have a degree.
0: Well, you have, but the rest of us, I mean, you have to start months and months and months in advance.
23: Well, there is that nowadays. Well, the important thing is that if you have something you want to correct, don't pitch up to the dermatologist 3 weeks before your wedding, having spent a fortune getting beauty treatments and gimmicks to try and get rid of your acne, your rosacea, pigmentation, dermatitis. Give us a chance to correct your skin of any flaws, shrink the pores, get rid of the pigment. That's going to take a couple of months. So this is a marathon and not a sprint.
0: Okay, so what are the things that you would be recommending in an ideal situation now that we'll take the bride as the person we're looking after here? When do you start? What do you need to do?
23: Okay, well, a common problem I've had is brides coming in 4 to 6 weeks before the wedding with acne. So if you're the bride, don't tolerate. People don't often realize that a couple of spots on their chin all the time is actually acne and it's scarring their skin. So don't tolerate any skin problems. Don't be covering them up with makeup 10 months in advance. So I would say deal with any skin abnormalities that need medical treatment like acne, rosacea, severe broken blood vessels, pigmentation, young girls, melasma, pigmentation of the pill or of pregnancy. And things like that. And then you've got, so
0: we. And what is the treatment that they would need for things like
23: this? We would use medical treatments largely, and then we'll complement them. So if somebody has acne and acne scarring, we will treat their acne medically, but we will treat their acne scarring with lasers, microneedling, occasionally peels, mainly lasers. And you need downtime because they might need 3 to 6 treatments a month apart. So you need that 10 to 12 month run-in time for the correction phase. Or if they've melasma, we will treat them with a prescription grade hydroquinone, kojic acid, vitamin C creams, plus microneedling. They might need 3 a month apart. We like to do that well in advance.
0: And with things like microneedling, are you going to have a bit of redness after that? So, I mean, just thinking about people who might get this done a few weeks before the wedding and they're turning up.
23: They shouldn't. No. But the operator shouldn't touch them. Yeah. They should do nothing a few weeks before the wedding. Nothing different, nothing new, no new products, no new facials. Just stay very conservative, because you do not want to develop an allergic contact dermatitis or an infection a week or two before your wedding.
0: Yeah, Botox.
23: Be conservative. My philosophy on Botox is do not try it for the first time within 6 months of the wedding, because Botox has to be fashioned for each individual. Everybody needs a slightly different touch depending on their facial structure. It takes 2 weeks to take full effect. Most people find Botox only lasts 3 months, but some people will get 6 months out of it. That's fabulous normally, but not if you don't like what was done to you. So don't try Botox for the first time sooner than 6 months before the wedding, so that if you don't like it, it will wear off.
0: Yeah, you don't want to not like how you're looking on your wedding day.
23: Exactly.
0: Full stop.
23: And you could be stuck with it. But ideally then, get the Botox right, maybe, you know, somewhere between 12 and 6 months. You mightn't, your budget mightn't allow you to do it regularly, but you might want it for the big day for a particular area like a frown. Then do not do it closer than 4 to 6 weeks before the wedding. It takes 2 weeks to kick in. And then if you need a little tweak, it takes 2 weeks to that kick. For that to kick in. And I always think it looks its best at 4 to 6 weeks when the face relaxes around.

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1: Laser called a YAG laser. Now, men love this because, like it or not, the fairer sex have a higher pain threshold and we're more focused when it comes to cosmetic treatments. This is utterly painless and it's great for the red-faced men. The grooms and the groom's fathers are, or the bride's fathers are often marched into us around 10 to 12 months YAG to get rid of the red face.
2: Because
1: the YAG is painless.
2: It's not sore and they like it.
1: It's utterly painless. And
2: babies,
1: there's no downtime. I know. We hold their hands. They usually say the wife sent me in, but I've yet to meet a man who doesn't like looking better either.
2: Of course. And so when it comes to skincare, so moving on from the treatments, what sort of skincare should people be looking at? Should you be now, if you're a year out from your wedding or 6 months, be starting to use active products?
1: That's exactly right. Try to get retinol into your skincare regimen, if possible, but don't keep doing it if it doesn't suit you. 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You're sick of that.
2: No, do, because it is a huge topic. Right now, because we're in the middle of a heat wave, how much is enough? Do I really need to? Oh, we're getting so many questions on this.
1: Yes,
2: you know, regardless of whether you're coming in or not, we're hearing about it from our listeners because people are putting it on in the mornings and then thinking, do I really have to reapply and after how long? So you might as well take that for us.
1: Okay. It really does. You do need to reapply, not just because we're having beautiful weather
2: how
1: now.
2: How often?
1: It very much depends on your activity. So, Claire, if you're in here for the day today, when you leave around lunchtime or whenever, I would reapply because you put it on very early this morning. If you used a chemical sunblock, it is starting to deactivate after 2 to 3 hours. So you won't have no sunblock, but you definitely will not have a factor 50. If you're out playing tennis at 9 o'clock in the morning, it's hot and sweaty, you're blowing your nose, rubbing your face, you need to reapply as soon as you've finished. If you're out playing golf, you need to reapply halfway because you're out there for 4 to 5 hours. It's very difficult for people, say, who are jogging and running and sweating a lot. If they're going for a very long run, it's very important to wear clothes, high neck, sleeves in. Try and get the SPF clothing that will suit your sport. In the summer, I'll play tennis with long sleeves. You know, it's a very light fabric because it's very hard to protect.
2: You can't rely on the SPF in those circumstances because of the heat.
1: Yeah.
2: I have a question in from Jeanette. What to do about a skin rash that hits the moment I'm in the sun? On the face, the arms, the chest and the hands, I seem to be allergic to it. I wear a factor 50, which helps, but it doesn't always stop it. And Jeanette is very lucky because she's heading off to Barbados in July.
1: Okay, that's a very common disorder. It's called polymorphic light eruption. And it's extremely common. It's usually a UVA sensitivity. It normally comes on around day 5 to 7 of the sun holiday. What she should do is go to the GP and get a course of oral steroids, prednisolone, and take that on holidays with her. The minute the rash hits, she takes them. And that should... that'll settle it down and stop it flaring up.
2: Is this a Celtic skin issue?
1: Yes, it's largely, but not exclusively. Mm-hmm.
2: And I had expected you to tell me that Jeanette should cover up in the sun.
1: Well, like that goes without saying. If you're going to get a sun sensitivity and you lie there and sunbathe, she can't sunbathe once she's got that disorder.
2: Even on the steroids.
1: No, it's going to be a gift because at the end of the day, she's going to have to protect her skin more. But it's tender, it ruins your holiday, it's itchy, it's unsightly. It often won't appear on the face because the face has had what's called hardening. Her face has been exposed to UV
2: to the
1: 365 days, so it's become tolerant to that wavelength.
2: Okay, now I distracted you from your skincare regime for brides-to-be, and included in that was the SPF, which is a given.
1: Well, Claire, you know, this sounds boring, but say you're on a strict budget and you really want to have the best skin of the day. I swear, if you use very serious sunblock and nothing but it, you will see a change in your skin in a year. So that's the cheapest way to do it. Apart from that, get your skincare products organized. You don't have to

0: suddenly start lashing everything on just because you're getting married. Don't change them in the run-up to the wedding. But I think that there are very good active ingredients out there. Once, say, from mid-20s, really around the 30s, when our skin is starting to show loss of collagen and elastin, and they would include the retinols, the alpha-hydroxy acids, vitamin C, peptides, hyaluronic acid in a moisturizer.
1: Mm-hmm. Peptides you mentioned there, and they are very fashionable at the moment. Mm-hmm. Should everybody be using peptides?
0: They're probably in a lot of the products you're already using. So they're fashionable now because that's the current trend. They've been around a long time. And they do complement skincare, stimulate collagen, etc.
1: Okay, Rosemary, thank you very much for coming in. 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
1: 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And fashion designer and entrepreneur Sonia Lennon joins me to tell me what made her. 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
14: It's 11 o'clock. Good morning. A number of schools in Carlow are closed today after they received threats. Parents of children in a number of schools were contacted to say they got threatening messages via email and won't open today to ensure the safety of children and staff. Gardaí have been contacted and are understood to be on site at some of the schools involved. Principal of St. Joseph Boys School in Carlow, Fergal Brown, is among those who received the email and spoke to the Claire Byrne Show here on News Talk.
15: It seemed to be two separate emails, and said there was 8 or 9 schools mentioned in each of the emails. Now, some of the email addresses actually were wrong on the email as well, which didn't help. It seems to be a generic email going around. So obviously we've been liaising with the Gardaí all morning, and they're meeting schools individually and advising them. But some schools have opted to close for their own reasons, and the rest of us have stayed open. But obviously we are being vigilant.
14: The prosecution will deliver its opening address on the trial of Geoffrey Donaldson for alleged historic sex offences today. The former DUP leader has pleaded not guilty to 18 charges, including rape. His wife Eleanor, who was deemed too ill to face a criminal trial, denies 5 charges and will be tried by facts. Traffic on the M50 has increased by 10% since the COVID-19 pandemic. Transport Infrastructure Ireland data has been shared with TDs at an Oireachtas committee meeting this morning. Its CEO, Lorcan O'Connor, is warning more funding is needed to cope with capacity constraints.
16: The level of funding available is challenging. Currently, as we approach the 20th anniversary of the completion of the major interurban motorway network, funding levels are insufficient to undertake essential life cycle asset renewals for the ageing infrastructure.
14: It's claimed toxic masculinity content online is impacting Irish children's behaviour. Domestic violence charity Sona says information spread through the manosphere is increasingly showing up in frontline domestic violence services. CEO Fiona O'Malley says her staff are seeing worrying examples of young boys repeating extreme views about women.
17: When those kinds of messages are reinforced online by misogynistic influencers telling boys that women are inferior, that they're manipulative or deserving of contempt, the consequences can really be quite devastating.
14: That's it for now. More at 12.
18: Quite the unconventional grill setup you got there, Barry. Still, those marinated pork chops smell nice.
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18: Would have gone for a clockwise rotation system for the glazed chicken kebabs myself.
19: 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Also $2.99 from Aldi.
18: Oh, watch that airflow on the piri wings, buddy.
19: Yep. $2.99 from Aldi. Even the burgers.
20: 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It's not complicated.
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21: Good morning, I'm Cameron Hill. Crystal Palace manager Oliver Glasner says winning the club's first European trophy would be a fairy tale finish to his tenure. They take on Spanish side Rayo Vallecano in the Conference League final in Leipzig from 8 o'clock this evening. Northern Ireland manager Michael O'Neill has signed a new 4-year contract extension that will take him up to 2032. Nuno Espirito Santo is to remain as manager of West Ham despite their relegation to the Championship. The club has released a statement this morning saying they believe he's the right man to help them return to the Premier League at the first time of asking. 4-time champion Iga Swiatek is among those in second round action at the French Open today. The third seed is just getting underway against Sara Bielek of Czechia on court Philippe Chatrier. And the Ireland men's cricketers are just underway in their one-off test against New Zealand in Belfast. Andy Balburnie's side have won the toss and elected to bowl first. They're chasing a first test win in almost 2 years, having beaten Zimbabwe in Stormont tournament in July of 2024. To hear live commentary of the League of Ireland every Friday, download the Go Loud app now.
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14: Well, very warm or hot today with top temperatures of 22 to 31 degrees. And the sentence you don't want to hear, scattered thunderstorms and locally gusty winds will begin to move up from the south this afternoon. And now you're up to date on News Talk.
1: Eamon, we did not want to hear that.
14: We're
1: going to pretend we didn't hear that. You're very welcome back to the programme. You're listening to the Clare Byrne Show on News Talk. And coming up in this hour, why the honey that you're buying might not be real honey.
22: By the addition of sweeteners such as sugar syrup, corn syrup, invert syrup and fructose, the addition of colorants, indirect adulteration, which occurs when bees are fed on sugar water rather than obtaining their food from flowers.
1: I'll also be talking to designer Sonia Lennon about what made her.
23: The courage to take risks wasn't in my initial makeup. I was a bit of a ruminator, a bit of a worrier. But then once I started making some high-risk decisions, I realised there's quite a buzz to it.
1: The number if you want to get in touch this morning on WhatsApp is 087 1400 106, or you can email us, clarebyrne@newstalk.com. Do we really understand Ireland's place in the European Union, or even how the EU really works? Well, joining me now is former ambassador to the European Union, the UK and Italy, Bobby McDonough. Hello, Bobby. You're very welcome.
24: Good morning, Claire.
1: You've written this guide, The European Union in 12 Objects. And what you're trying to do is demystify the European Union. Why 12 objects, firstly?
24: Well, I'm inspired by the British Museum publication some years ago, History of the World in 100 Objects, which became a joint project with the BBC. So I thought I would do something that was fresh and original and engaging, which is to describe the European Union in 12 objects. Why 12? Well, of course, you have to constrain yourself. Discipline and structure is a good thing. But I chose 12 because there are 12 stars on the European flag. And once I'd chosen that, then I worked out which 12 objects I would choose. So they're household objects, as you've seen, like a mirror, a weighing scales, a table, and so on. Mm-hmm. Because the European Union is immensely interesting. And it's not at all boring. Before I launched it at the International Dublin Book Festival last week, I was in the green room and there was another author there, and I gave her a copy of the book and she said, "Oh, I'm really delighted to get that because I really want to know more about Europe. It's so boring." But it's not boring at all. It's immensely exciting, both in the way it operates and in what it can achieve for Ireland.
1: But do you feel that, you know, perhaps people feel that it is boring, or did you come from this more of a place that you feel the notion of the European Union perhaps is under threat, or the value that people see it brings to their lives is something that they're questioning at times?
24: Well, people are to an extent bored by it everywhere. Perhaps not so much in this country because our media cover it better than other countries and because we've had several referenda. But there's a sort of vicious circle. People are bored because they don't understand it. They don't understand it because it's not explained, and it's not explained because they're bored. I think the reasons that it's not fully understood anywhere are threefold, very briefly. First of all, because people associate with the local issue, as you know very well, rather than an issue that's that far away. Secondly, because it's immensely complex. The European Union is more complex, shall we say, than Ireland, to understand how it works. And yet the amount of media coverage of it is probably only 10% of what we give to Ireland. And thirdly, of course, there's so much disinformation and cyber warfare and lies about it. So all those things make it very difficult to understand. But I hope that this book will make a contribution that's both accurate but also entertaining.
1: People get frustrated, don't they? And recent examples include the conflict in the Middle East when America went in to Iran. It took a while for the EU to react and respond to that and to tell us what they thought about it. And then going back to the conflict in Gaza, it was a similar situation where we had Spain going out on a limb and Ireland going out on a limb to a certain extent without it felt the backing of the EU.
24: You're right, Claire. I mean, one of the chapters in this book, one of my objects, is a Persian rug. And it's a Persian rug because Persian rugs often have a deliberate flaw, because only Allah can make something that is perfect. And one of the first things I say when I'm talking about Europe is that Europe is imperfect. But everything is imperfect. News Talk is imperfect. RTE is imperfect. Every family is imperfect. So, unfortunately, the European Union, more than other organizations, because people don't like one aspect of it, even if they support 80, 85% of it, they challenge the whole thing. So, particularly on the Middle East and Gaza, I'm profoundly concerned about what is happening. I've written about it quite a lot. I've appeared in Al Jazeera. I care about it a lot. But the European Union has complex decision-making procedures, which is one of the things I'm trying to explain in this book. So to do things, you need either unanimity of all the member states or a qualified majority of most of the member states. And that's very difficult to achieve. And the only way to change that would be to remove the unanimity requirement for most foreign policy decisions. Now, I'd be happy to do that. But if there was a proposal to remove the unanimity requirement, which allows us to block things we don't like,
1: yes,
24: I can guarantee you that many of the people who are complaining about Gaza would be the very first to object to a decision-making procedure being changed in the European Union to allow it to act more effectively.
1: Well, you've taken me into why you've used the mirror here, because the mirror reflects who we are and who the European Union is, and our identity is retained as Ireland, but we also see that reflection of us ourselves in the European Union. So it is complex in that regard.
24: Absolutely.
1: We retain our autonomy, in other words.
24: No, absolutely. I mean, national characteristics are not diminished in the European Union. Sometimes people might think that it's amorphous and every bit becomes a vague European. But I can tell you, having sat around the table for decades, that there's probably no forum in which national characteristics come out more clearly. You know, the assertiveness of the Spaniards, the philosophizing of the Italians, the certainty of the British and so on, and of the Dutch. Identity is complex. And we know that in so many ways. For example, in this country, people fly Irish flags outside buildings in a sort of assertive and insular way, as we know. And yet Irish identity is much more complex. Or I could give so many examples. Boris Johnson, coming up to the referendum on Brexit, frightened people about the risk of, completely imaginary risk of numbers of Turkish people coming to the UK. His grandfather was Ali Kemal, a Turkish journalist. So the politics of identity is very simple, but the reality is very complex. And the European Union understands that. And it was established because of the complexity of identity. Not because the member states of the European Union were in any way perfect, not at all, but because of the tragedies of the last century in Europe, they understood better than anyone that identity is complex. And so the European Union was set up not because Europeans are perfect, but precisely because they're imperfect. And they need procedures that allow them to work cooperatively together more than they have ever done in history, and more than any other group of countries in the world does today.
1: Mm-hmm. People worry about that, though, don't they? Further cooperation. And, you know, you've touched on this in our conversation around unanimity. Because of the increasing threat from Russia, the changing relationship with the United States, do you see the raison d'etre, if you like, of the European Union changing?
24: Not at all. I see it absolutely increasing. I mean, Mark Carney, the Prime Minister of Canada, said recently that we don't have to submit to a more transactional, insular and brutal world. And he said that the international order will be rebuilt out of Europe. A Canadian said that. Sometimes people outside Europe have a better understanding of a potential than we have ourselves. So the raison d'etre of Europe is much greater than it even was before. It is under existential threat in many ways, including from Russian aggression on the continent of Europe. So it's all the more vital that we work together with all our imperfections, both in the interests of the citizens of each country, in the interests of citizens of Europe as a whole, and of the wider world. Mm-hmm. Because as Mark Carney said, if the international order is to rebuild, it won't come from the United States, it won't come from Russia, it won't come from China. There are some countries, of course, that have good values like we do, like Norway and Australia and so on. But the only part of the world that has both the values and the heft to provide leadership, with all its imperfections, is the European Union.
1: You say it's under threat, but we've had the political change in Hungary now. Hungary had long been under Viktor Orban, the fly in the European ointment. We see the regret taking hold in Britain, following on from Brexit, with the Labour Party now grappling with this question of whether we should rejoin under Andy Burnham or under Keir Starmer, even it becoming a question for him. Wes Streeting has put it front and centre of his campaign whenever it gets going. Do those issues not strengthen the EU?
24: I think they do. I think there are good things that happen and bad things that happen. And I think if Britain is moving closer to Europe, that's a very good thing for Europe, for Britain, and for Ireland.
1: Would you want to see them back in?
24: I would love to see them back in. And I believe that the European reaction to an eventual British request to rejoin would be more positive than is being said in the British media. And I think this is important, because if people think that Europe would force Britain to join the euro, for example, it may prevent the debate getting off the ground. But I think
1: they'd have to be charged a high price, though, after putting us through 10 years of pain to get them out.
24: I don't think that they would be given a special deal, But I don't think they would be given a significantly worse deal than they had already because of the geopolitical situation. It's so immensely important for all the countries of Europe that we work together because, as I say, there are good things happening and bad things happening. And one of the bad things is that the Putin aggression in Ukraine is not only a threat to Ukraine, it's a threat immediately to Poland and the Baltics and ultimately to us as well.
1: Mm-hmm.
24: So, you know, the big problem, if Britain applied to rejoin, in my view, is that there would have to be some system that would prevent them from pulling the Brexit stunt again. It would have to be marriage for life. And a British journalist said to me that it was more like Taylor and Burton without the diamonds. So some sort of major prenup would be required if Britain was to rejoin, but I'd be very much in favour of it.
1: Nigel Farage could be the next Prime Minister, so the question may not arise.
24: Well, that's true, but, you know, optimism is a policy in life, and we certainly can't sit back and wait for these potentially bad things to happen. And as you say, the people of Hungary have shown recently that it's possible to overturn a populist and increasingly totalitarian government, even one that tried to control all of the media. So, you know, we have to keep working at things here. The British have to keep working at it, the French, the Germans, because there is that threat of populism within Europe, as well as the threats coming from outside.
1: Coming back to the book, The European Union in 12 Objects, who is it for, Bobby?
24: Well, a good question. It's really for anybody who wants to understand the European Union better. But I would particularly like if teachers and schools got copies. It's available both in digital form and hard copy. It's free. I'm not trying to line my own pocket, from the European Commission office for transition year students and above. I think the hard copy, as you've seen, is beautifully produced and designed, not by me, but by the Institute for International and European Affairs. So it's free. And it's already being circulated widely, but anybody who wants to know more about Europe or wants their children to understand more about Europe or organizations or schools, they should contact the Commission, get digital copies, and also try to get some hard copies. Because I think when you hold it in your hand and you see those images, it's more meaningful.
1: Bobby, thank you for coming in and telling us about it. That is Bobby McDonough. Coming up next, can you trust the honey that you're buying? Is it really honey? Same goes for olive oil and possibly even red wine.
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1: Did you know that you could be eating fake honey or using counterfeit olive oil? Food fraud is when food or drink is sold in a way that is deceptive to the consumer. And it's not as uncommon as we'd like to think. Well, joining me now to tell me more is Eva Zavizzano of the Smart Agro Hub, who's working in the European Food Fraud Community of Practice. Eva, you're very welcome to the programme.
18: Good morning, Claire. Thank you for the invitation. And as you mentioned, I'm coming from Greece and I'm here in Dublin because the European Food Fraud Community of Practice and Horizon EU project is organizing in Dublin the first authentic food festival and conference in the University College of Dublin. So, good morning.
1: Well, you're very welcome, and you're very welcome to Dublin too. I mentioned fake honey, and I think that is one where, you know, if you're buying honey, it's possibly because you don't want to sweeten your porridge or your yogurt with refined sugar, so you think you're doing a good thing by picking it up off the shelf. But in many cases, we're buying honey that's not honey. Explain it to us.
18: Yes. Exactly. Honey is not honey, olive oil is not olive oil, or the meat that we're buying, or in many cases that we eat in the burger is not from beef. Please allow me to explain it better using the example of olive oil, as my country is producing a lot of tons of olive oil per year. It's the same thing as the honey adulteration. So it's very simple. Someone will produce olive oil and he will sell olive oil for, let's say, €20. Well, it's better, let's say, if we adulterate the olive oil with sunflower olive, because the producer will have more profit and more benefits from that. So it's a fraud.
1: But it's very difficult for the consumer to spot, isn't it, Eva? I mean, we are almost powerless here.
18: Exactly. It's very difficult. And for example, me as a consumer, it's very difficult to understand which product is the, let's say, the wrong one. But okay, we can understand that from the price. If you go to the supermarket and you see honey, for example, and you see that the honey cost €1, and another one costs €15. The consumer has to think why the first product is so much cheaper than the second one from the moment that we're talking about honey. So this is a first sign how to start thinking as consumer. Mm-hmm. So
1: but
18: what
1: you,
18: are
1: but you use that, sorry to interrupt you, Eva, but you use the example of the olive oil in your country, which is sold at the higher price, but it is adulterated. Yes. So in some cases, we are buying what we think is a very high quality product, but it's not. Yeah.
18: Yeah. And that's why we're here, the European Food Fraud Community of Practice, because we're trying to build a community. Our consortium is a diverse group of stakeholders, scientists, regulators, large and small size industry, and we all working and trying to build a community. We are all consumers, of course, and we try to send the message to everyone that please be aware. We are talking about health issues. You have to be aware of food fraud, and we give the weapons to the consumers how to understand. For example, the first example that I gave you is about the price. It's the first thing that we have to check while we're buying the products.
1: Yes, so you get what you pay for is the starting point. Eva, we'll leave it there for now, but thank you very much for joining us from the UCD-hosted Authentic Food Festival, which is happening today and tomorrow. Now, we're going to move to a fashionable detox treatment known as Cambo, which has resulted in the death of a man in the UK. This involves using a drug made from the poisonous skin of an Amazonian tree frog. This treatment is being offered in Ireland and in the UK. It is explicitly banned, though, in countries including Australia. Dr. Craig Slattery joins me now, Assistant Professor of Regulatory Affairs and Toxicology at UCD. Craig, you're very welcome to the programme. Good morning.
0: Morning, Claire. How are you?
1: I'm good. Listening to this treatment, it is extraordinary how it works. So the skin is burnt and then this frog poison is applied. Is that how it works?
0: Yeah, no, I have to say, I don't have first-hand experience. So what seems to be the procedure as it's framed is, as you say, the skin is damaged. So the way that that's done is typically a kind of an incense stick, a burning incense stick is used to make little small burns on the skin to damage the skin. Basically, in pharmaceuticals, we talk about a transdermal delivery. So it's basically to remove the protection of the skin so that when this, and the, as you say, it's a frog poison, a tree frog poison from Amazonian South America, and they basically have little pellets which have been dried out, and they're applied directly on the damaged skin. So the idea is, and the claims here are that there are bioactive peptides, which are basically little chunks of protein, which once you apply them to the burnt area, they can get into the bloodstream and get around the body and do various things.
1: And they begin this process of, this is why people think it's cleansing and detoxing, because you'll almost immediately have gastric issues, won't you, like vomiting and diarrhea?
0: Yeah, and for anyone who's interested, there are lots of videos online of people going through this, and it's quite horrific. I mean, it's as you say, and quite often with these sort of cleansing, purging claims, they will tell you to expect violent vomiting, nausea, diarrhea, and they will again, friend, that this is part of the process. It's the body, you know, getting rid of bad things, which the first thing to say is that's utter rubbish. It's, you know, anywhere where it's being framed that vomiting and diarrhea is normal and part of the therapeutic process is way off base. You know?
1: So as a result, of course, you become dehydrated almost immediately, and then all of the associated problems you're at high risk of then, like damage to your kidneys and your liver and so on.
0: Exactly, yeah. So it's again, we'd call it hypovolemic shock. So you're basically losing fluid from the system really dramatically. You know, it happens, as you said, it happens within minutes of applying this poison. A clinician looking at a patient would probably describe it as an anaphylactic shock, hypovolemic shock. That's what the body's going through, because you're losing fluids. You're not just losing fluids, you're also losing all the really important ions that are in the system, like salt, like potassium, and no, our system has evolved, the human body has evolved to have quite a tight rein on these really important molecules and on the amount of water that's in the system. And particularly at the moment with the warm weather, everybody's being, you know, it's being stressed how important it is to stay hydrated. So when you rapidly force the body to dehydrate, you know, you're basically putting the cardiovascular system under massive pressure. The heart is going to speed up, so tachycardia, your heart rate will go through the roof to try and basically keep the circulation going. Your blood pressure will drop dramatically because there's now less fluid in the system to keep the pressure up. And as you said, the kidneys are at risk of long-term damage, but acutely you can cause, you know, cardiac arrhythmias and potentially heart attacks. And unfortunately, people around the world have died as a direct result of the treatment.
1: Well, you'd wonder why anybody would want to do this, but it is being promoted, as you said, as a detox, because people are having these physical symptoms and then they're having, understandably, hallucinations as a result. So people are saying, well, this is why we should do it, because it's connecting with your chakras, it's cleansing body and mind. You say that's all claptrap.
0: Yeah, I mean, I suppose it's, and I'm not drawing an equivalence, but you could liken it to people undertaking, you know, physically challenging sports, even an extreme sport, and the, you know, a lot of people will challenge the body by going through effectively mid-level trauma. You know, you go out and you run a marathon, that's putting that system under stress. And when you go through something like that, there's kind of a lot of neurotransmitters are released, endorphins and the system. And people will talk about the buzz that they get from kind of challenging themselves and going through that. So there's the psychological journey of going through this traumatic event and coming out the far side. There is a natural kind of high associated with that. But also, as you say, there are, you know, there has been some analysis done on this this poison from the secretion from the tree frogs. There are agents in there. There are molecules that look a lot like opioids, so things that interact with the opioid receptors in the brain. You know, they do cause or could cause altered mental state. So there's certainly. Those effects are going to be very real, but the problem is that I suppose the physiological stress you're putting the body under, that is very problematic and it's very risky.
1: I read about a similar sort of a detox called ayahuasca, which people might be familiar with. I know when I was reading Will Smith's autobiography, he had done it about 9 times. Is that equally as risky?
0: I suppose where I would come from, and I think a lot of my colleagues would come from, would be a place of anything that is going to put the body under stress like that. You are potentially going to have these psychological rebound afterwards, where you will feel better about yourself, or you'll feel like you put yourself through something. So whether it is, you know, a Cambo or some other cleanse, I take a very skeptical view for any of those, particularly if they haven't been tested in a controlled clinical environment, you know, and it hasn't been compared against doing nothing, and it hasn't been tested for the safety. There will always be a market or an opening for people looking to make money off of I suppose people's vulnerabilities, you know.
1: Yes, because people will seek these out, won't they, when they are feeling down, feeling sad, maybe going through grief or a big life change. So as you say, they're vulnerable.
0: Yeah, and that is it. I mean, and it's not a new game. People have been exploiting people's the general public's desire to self-improve for hundreds of years, and they latch onto this. They'll talk about even if you look at some of the claims here, it's, you know, if you're feeling anxiety, you're feeling run down, feeling like you're stuck in a rut. We all feel that way sometimes, you know, that's just a factor or a feature of being a human being in the modern world. And it is, I suppose, our best protection for people and protecting vulnerable people is awareness and what you're doing here, drawing attention to these things. Again, quite often the old saying, if something sounds too good to be true, it probably isn't, you know, that. There are no quick fixes. There are lots and lots of well-proven ways to improve your mental health and to... you know, if there is a specific medical issue, you know, talk to a GP, get some recommendations there. But I'd be very wary about people claiming they're going to fix everything for you by any sort of means.
1: Yeah, especially by making you vomit, have diarrhea and dry yourself out to the extent that you might damage your liver and your kidneys. Well, Craig, we did a quick search this morning and we saw that this is available. There are people offering this treatment here in Ireland. Do you have a view on whether it should be banned?
0: So technically, it's not, if some of the claims, so the claims around the psychoactive effect, and again, I did a little bit of looking myself, and there are claims there that some of the practitioners are making around the psychoactive benefits. So technically, that's automatically illegal because we have a Psychoactive Substances Act since 2010 in Ireland, where anything which is not approved as a medicinal therapy is not legal to offer that for sale in Ireland.
1: Okay.
0: So technically it's already illegal, but it is always, as you know yourself, any activity, illegality is down to legislation one and enforcement two. And if it's if there isn't active surveillance and enforcement going after these activities, the best defense is people understanding themselves and
1: exercise
0: normal judgment.
1: Right, Craig, thank you very much for joining us and explaining that to us. That's Dr. Craig Slattery on this deadly frog poison called Cambo, which sounds deeply unpleasant. But as we said, it is available in Ireland, so there must be some sort of a demand for it. Now, a chance for you to win some money.
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28: She's back. Andrea Gilligan is back.
29: Back from a glorious wedding in Italy. But yeah, nice to come home to good weather.
28: You brought
29: mix.
28: The good weather with
29: I know, you.
28: You
29: can thank me for that, Claire. You were talking about the situation in Carlow among several schools there receiving alleged threatening emails overnight or earlier this morning. We're going to be talking to some of the parents of those children affected. So if you do want to get in touch, if your own child's school was closed today in County Carlow, do let us know. The email's lunchtimelive@newstalk.com. The other thing we're going to talk about after one, would you sign a petition to ban sulky racing? I mean, we see more and more examples of this.
28: Are there petitions going around?
29: There is, yeah, by one of the leading animal welfare charities. So we're going to talk about that. But we also want to hear about some of the examples people have noticed on roads across the country. And very finally, is your car your happy place?
28: Yes.
29: Yeah.
28: It is. I put a book on, like I listen to a book.
29: Yeah.
28: And I have my, you know, couple of minutes of like...
29: Zen.
28: Zen time. Mm. Nobody's asking me questions. Nobody... Because when I go home, it's all like,
29: yeah,
28: where are my football boots? Where's my hurl? Is my uniform washed? So my car is my happy place.
29: Yeah. 40% of people in the survey today actually cite their car as being their spot where they go to for a little bit of freedom and relaxation.
28: And the rest of them aren't telling the truth.
29: Yeah. So you're just nodding off there in some roadway you've pulled in. For a little break.
28: Andrea's coming up at Lunchtime Live here at midday today. Now, my next guest is an entrepreneur and social impact advocate. Sonia Lennon is with me now for What Made Me. Sonia, you're so welcome.
30: Thank you for having me.
28: Lovely to have you with us. So we want to know all about how you got to where you are today and where it all started. But you were always, even from a teeny, teeny tot, interested in fashion and design, weren't you?
30: Oh yeah, I still have notebooks full of my fashion creations from probably about the age of 10. Horrendous now, absolutely horrendous, but they still
28: I'm
30: exist.
28: I'm sure they were lovely.
30: Well, they were kind of sexy aliens. So, I used to get fizzy watching fashion television and seeing international catwalks and kind of always felt that was the direction
28: of
30: travel.
28: And what did the family think of this as an option for you growing up?
30: Well, my mum was a transatlantic cabin crew for Aer Lingus, so she had very international references, cultural references. So she was, I mean, she loved shopping in New York back in the day. And
29: glam.
30: Yeah, so we had, like, we had a lot of stuff before other people. Like, I was the first kid I knew who had leg warmers. And the halo effect of that to my wider group was kind of amazing. So I got to sense what it felt like to feel good about how you look and how it positively impacts those around you.
29: So when you said you wanted to work in this area...
30: Yeah, they said no.
29: Did they?
30: Yeah. They were like, oh, well, we don't know if you can make a career at that. Yeah. But I pursued...
29: But you look at the civil service,
30: exactly.
29: Maybe,
30: well, it wasn't quite that, but they definitely had dreams of me going to university because neither of them had. And then circumstances went against me. I applied for fashion in NCAD. I had a couple of insurance policy arts courses on there as well. And I left school, went to Loretto on the Green in 1986. I was my leaving year. That was the year of the fire that tragically killed six nuns. And a lesser side effect of that was that the art room burnt down and all of our portfolios were gone. So I couldn't apply to art college. So I just said, I kind of thumbed my nose at it and I said, I'm going to work in luxury fashion retail. And that's what I did.
29: That's what you did. So where did that take you then? You did that for a while.
30: Yeah, I did that for a few years. I worked with really avant-garde stores like Vivian Walsh's Camouflage, which was on Dawson Street where Marco Pierre White's is now, and Firenze that was at the base of the Westbury Hotel. It was the time when there was a store called O'Tokyo on South Ann Street. It was very, very early doors, international collections, very avant-garde, way ahead of its time, those founders of those stores. But I absolutely loved it. And then I discovered styling and I thought, wow, this is an opportunity to paint pictures with clothes. And that felt really potent
29: to me. So you became a personal stylist
30: then? No, not at all. A commercial fashion stylist. So I would work on fashion campaigns or music videos or TV commercials and travel around the world doing gorgeous work and painting pictures with clothes and coming together like a circus, creating a campaign and then moving on. So I was a freelance fashion stylist.
29: It
30: was fabulous.
29: Sounds like a lovely life.
30: It was so much fun.
29: Especially at that stage of your life.
30: Yeah, and it was Dublin in the 90s, which was pretty much like the funnest thing you could possibly imagine. So like flying on private jets to music festivals with bands and backstage and guerrilla gigs with David Bowie and all that kind of stuff. It was amazing.
29: Living the dream.
30: Living the dream.
29: But then opportunity knocked again, didn't it?
30: Well, it's funny because I didn't see it in that way at the time. So I was doing that job for 20 years, loving it, made a really good living, had really good clients. And then I'd done a couple of spots on Off the Rails and Head to Toe before that. And they asked me, would I consider presenting the show? And I said, absolutely not. That's a stupid idea. Why would I do that? And they were
29: Why
30: very...
29: Why did you say that?
30: Because it just... Actually, I probably felt... This is a terrible thing to say. People are going to tune out. But I kind of felt it was beneath me. I was like working at a really high level, elite, luxury. And I was probably a bit full of myself. And I thought, why on earth would I do makeovers?
29: Yeah, and that's a good thing to be full of yourself.
30: Do you know what? It's interesting because I took a risk at that moment. And that, you know, you talk about the things that made me. That was a pivot point where I leaned into risk and courage in a way that I'd never done before. And I kind of, after grappling with it for a few months, I thought, well, what's the worst that can happen? If I hate it, I can walk away. And if I love it, then I'm on a whole new path. And what happened was that I started in RTE in June or July of 2008. And by the time we were on air with the first show in September, the sector that I'd just left had crumbled because of the international global crisis.
29: Because just before you said the year, I was thinking, but sure, you weren't probably full-time in RTE, so you could have done a bit of both, but it was gone.
30: It was gone, and I couldn't have done a bit of both. It was full-time. Like, when we were on and we were shooting, it was full-on, you know? And every makeover took 3 weeks, tail to tail. You were living in these people's lives. You were, you know, when I look back on it, we were part psychotherapist, part stylist, you know? And we lived through the evolution of these women. Now, in fairness, they'd done a huge amount of work to get to the point where they were and to be right for the show.
29: Yes.
30: But for us to then layer on top of that a sense of permission to say, you can feel good about yourself. That's what they needed.
29: Mm-hmm. So the other work then, seemed that was a very wise choice then to take that gig at the time.
30: Yeah.
29: But how did it change your life?
30: Completely. Completely. Because I saw I saw the kind of democratization of what I had been doing. Whereas I'd been working at a very kind of niche elite level. Yeah. I saw then, well, actually, if you give this gift to people, general people, it can change their lives. And it did. Like, we begged for revisit shows because people would fundamentally change their lives after that moment in the mirror. They'd leave no good fiancés. They'd buy camper vans. They'd set up businesses. They'd go traveling. All this great stuff happened because they were empowered. They had empowered themselves and given themselves permission to thrive. So then I thought, well, that's kind of amazing. And I started getting pulled into kind of working to support charities and nonprofits and stuff like that. And it was all a bit haphazard. And I thought, well, actually, I come from privilege. I always say I have a double privilege of not wanting for anything, but also being loved and trusted.

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2: With the whole family dynamic and the community dynamic. And we've seen that play out.
3: So then, and I'll tell you what I, at the time, I remember Dress for Success being set up. And what I understood it to be was helping people to get ready for the working world, for the job interview, by giving them the clothes, which gave them the confidence to sit down and answer the questions that were being asked of them. Is that what that was ultimately?
2: Well, so the clothes is the bit of the iceberg you can see above the waterline. What happens beneath the waterline is the continuous support that we give those clients around mentoring, around career guidance, about positioning their previous experience. So if you can think about it, you know, you've been out of the workforce for 10 years on caring duties, or maybe you've been in a marriage and you've been, you know, engaged in the home and you haven't been employed, and suddenly you're divorced and you have to get back out there. You know, the lack of confidence and the lack of self-belief that the women experience needs to be addressed. So it's far more than just the clothes. The clothes can do so much, but it's actually around the ancillary supports that we give the clients.
3: Okay.
2: And I should say now, it's no longer a Dress for Success. It's now Work Equal.
3: Okay, so how did that happen? How did that evolution happen from Dress to Success?
2: So we always hated the name, no disrespect to Dress for Success, because it felt kind of frivolous. And
3: well, it feels all about the clothes, doesn't it?
2: Exactly. And we that wasn't the message that we wanted to put out there. But also kind of from an administrative point of view, we were bound to Dress for Success Dublin, and we knew we had to serve the whole country. And we and the terms of our... license agreement with New York didn't allow for that, and they couldn't understand how Ireland would need a country agency, because they think in different scale to us, you know. So we broke away from them, called it Work Equal, and also Dress for Success. Men were allergic to it because they felt it was a kind of a woman's thing, whereas now we've had so much more men involved in both funding and service delivery. You know, our board is 50-50, all of that kind of stuff. And so now we get out into the regions, we hit town with a truck full of clothing, a gang of HR volunteers and career guides, and we can serve up to 200 women in a sitting, individually bespoke to their needs.
3: And last week, Work Equal won a great award, the News Talk Changemakers overall prize, which I'm sure you were very proud to receive.
2: Well, we won two, actually. We won our category, which was inclusive workplaces, and then nobody was more surprised than us to win the overall award, because our team is tiny. And, you know, I'm not operationally involved. I founded it. I was on the board. There's a team of four that create an infrastructure for we've served almost 10,000 women back into work at this stage since we began, and those numbers are growing year on year. I'm so incredibly happy for the team and proud of what they've achieved.
3: Okay, so there's that part of you, the social entrepreneur, but then you keep the design side alive as well, don't you?
2: Well, I do, but how I frame design now in my life has very much changed. So I suppose about 3 years ago, I realised with a bit of an epiphany that I was much more interested in concepts, positive impact and social change than I was in stuff. So where I keep my design alive now is in designing social change and social reform. So I suppose when I look at what has happened through Work Equal, and I look at the evolution of those women that we've served and my own evolution, right? So I'm going to be 58 at the end of this year. I now see that the biggest challenge to workplace equity is the sort of invisible and taboo subject of ageism in the workplace.
3: Right. Tell me about it. Well, what do you see?
2: I see that there is a cloak of invisibility that falls over people once they hit kind of 50, maybe mid-50. There are plenty of firms that are pretty blatant about the fact that, you know, you end at 50, your career ends at 50 or 55 in this particular sector. That's just the way it rolls. But actually, we are an aging population. And actually, just to add to that, the research will show you that there is a cliff in terms of investment in training and development, learning and development for people over 50 in the workplace.

0: So there are these kind of floating assumptions that maybe they can't learn more, or maybe they're not worth investing in. So there's a really kind of insidious...
1: Makes no sense.
0: Because it makes no sense.
1: At that age, you have made all of the mistakes, you've learned all of the lessons, you are so experienced, and you should be so valuable to any organisation.
0: So this is the mission.
1: Maybe we're biased coming...
0: Well, we are biased, right? And that's I call that earned and discerned wisdom. So we know it because we've lived it. But what I've done now is create a framework and a transformational change program for organizations to unlock the value of the experienced worker. We're in an aging population situation, which is being framed as an iceberg, but if we get ahead of it, it can be our biggest opportunity. So the people in that age cohort, most of them want to work. They want to work.
1: Sonia, we will have to continue this conversation, I feel, because there's a whole other section that we need to get to. Thank you so much for coming in. That is Sonia Lennon. We have to go. My thanks to you for listening. Don't forget, if you missed anything, you can listen back on the Go Loud app. The team, Cormac McDonagh on sound, producers Dee King, Helena O'Toole and Alex Russo. Research by David O'Connor and Shanna Cole. Our broadcast assistant is Anne-Marie Kane. Andrea's coming up next with Lunchtime Live. Talk to you tomorrow. Have a lovely day.
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3: With Amundi, whatever your dreams for retirement are, now is the time to prepare. Investing involves a risk of capital loss. Amundi Ireland Limited is authorised and regulated by the Central Bank of Ireland.
4: A short time ago in Dublin, the ISEC Index of Irish Shares was trading up 110 points at 13,289, while in London, the FTSE was trading up 24 points at 10,515.
5: Welcome back to Love FM. Emma's on line two with some news. Emma.
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1: Afternoon, 1800 453 106. That's the number. On today's show, several Carlow schools closed following alleged threatening emails. We'll hear from parents. Would you sign a petition to ban sulky racing? What state was your local beach in after the good weather with cans and litter? And why 40% of you say the car is your happy place for freedom and relaxation? But first, here's Eamon Torsney with the news.
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4: It's 12 o'clock. Good afternoon. The man charged with the murder of Kerry farmer Michael Gain has been sent forward to stand trial at the Central Criminal Court. 54-year-old US national Michael Kelly, with an address at Chapel Street, Tralee, appeared at Tralee District Court today. News Talk's Jamie O'Hara reports from Tralee.
20: Michael Kelly is charged with the murder of 56-year-old Michael Gain on a date unknown between the 20th and 21st of March 2025 at Carrig Kenmare in County Kerry. Today in court, Mr. Kelly's solicitor, Pat Mann, confirmed the book of evidence has been served on his client. Michael Kelly stood when addressed by Judge David Waters and responded, "Yes, Your Honour," when asked if he knew what an alibi is. Judge Waters said Mr. Kelly must submit any alibi to the prosecution within the next 14 days and sent the case forward for trial to the next sitting of the Central Criminal Court. He also granted an application for legal aid for two defence counsels.
4: A number of schools in Carlow were closed today after they received threats. Parents of children in a number of schools were contacted to say they got threatening messages via email and won't open today to ensure the safety of children and staff. Gardaí have been contacted and are understood to be on site at some of the schools involved. Principal of St. Joseph's Boys School in Carlow, Fergal Brown, is among those who received the email.
21: It seemed to be two separate emails, and said there was 8 or 9 schools mentioned in each of the emails. Now, some of the email address actually were wrong on the email as well, which didn't help. It seems to be generic email going around. So obviously we've been liaising with the Gardaí all morning, and they're meeting schools individually and advising them. But some schools have opted to close for their own reasons, and the rest of us have stayed open. But obviously we are being vigilant.
4: And traffic on the M50 has increased by 10% since the COVID-19 pandemic. Transport Infrastructure Ireland data has been shared with TDs at an Oireachtas committee meeting today. Its CEO, Lorcan O'Connor, is warning more funding is needed to cope with capacity constraints.
22: The level of funding available is challenging. Currently, as we approach the 20th anniversary of the completion of the major interurban motorway network, funding levels are insufficient to undertake essential life cycle asset renewals for the ageing infrastructure.
4: That's it for now. More at one.
23: 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And this is a Bulmers. 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Sounds delicious. 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It's our time. 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
0: Good afternoon, I'm Cameron Hill. Republic of Ireland international Seamus Coleman says he's yet to make a decision on whether he'll continue playing beyond this season. The defender played his final game for his club Everton on Sunday after 17 years with the Toffees. Speaking ahead of tomorrow's friendly with Qatar, Coleman revealed that continuing with Ireland will be a factor in his decision.
3: If we'd got to a World Cup, maybe things would be different, but I spoke to the manager and he said if I can be fitting well and performing, he would like to have me around. So I'm looking forward to the two games now in the summer and having a break and kind of seeing where I go to next or where I stand after that.
0: Crystal Palace take on Spanish side Rayo Vallecano in the Conference League final in Leipzig from 8 o'clock this evening. Four-time champion Iga Swiatek is among those in second-round action at the French Open today. She's taken the opening set against Sarah Bielik of Czechia. And the Ireland men's cricketers are underway in their one-off test against New Zealand in Belfast. Andy Balburnie's side won the toss and elected to bowl first. And the Kiwis have 43 runs for the loss of 2 wickets so far at Stormont. To access 3 free off-the-ball podcasts a month, download the GoLoud app now.
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4: Well, very warm or hot today with top temperatures of 22 to 31 degrees. There'll be thunderstorms later in the south and midwest. And now you're up to date on News Talk.
1: You are listening to Lunchtime Live with Andrea Gilligan. It's great to be back. Back to the weather, as Eamon mentioned, up to 30 degrees in parts of the country today. Loads to chat about, though, this Wednesday afternoon between now and 2 o'clock. 1800 453 106, as always. That is the number if you want to join us. Or you can get us on WhatsApp. It's 087 1400 106. That is the number. As Eamon mentioned there, you've been hearing about it all morning, several schools across County Carlow had to close today after they received alleged threats. It was the parents of the school in some of the schools were contacted to say that they'd received threatening messages via email and wouldn't open today as a result of that to ensure the safety of children and staff. And the guards have confirmed in the past half an hour as well that they are aware of a communication that was sent to a number of schools across the county, and they're currently assessing the contents and the credibility of that communication. They also say as well that senior Garda leadership have opened communication with the affected educational establishments, and there's no further details from them at the moment. But Leisha Murray is a journalist with the Carlow Nationalist, and Leisha's with us here on the programme today. Leisha, when did this all start earlier this morning?
5: It started this morning before schools opened, I believe. It's not clear. We haven't received a copy of the email. Obviously, Gardaí are closing ranks on that to try and keep the information to a minimum. But it appeared to be before the school opened this morning, as some schools decided not to open at all.
1: Yeah, and this was an alleged email that was sent to the school's email address with alleged threats that were mentioned within the email. And do we know at this stage, Leisha, how many schools across County Carlow actually received this email?
5: It's not clear, but we're looking at possibly over 10, upwards to 16 schools, and they're all national schools that have received the email. No secondary schools have reportedly received the email.
1: Because we're certainly aware here in the station of at least three schools across the county that have received these emails. But you're obviously working there locally, and you're saying at this stage you're aware that it's somewhere between about 10 to 16.
5: Yes, many schools received the email, but they were told by Gardaí that it was okay to open with enhanced security measures. So some of them have decided to close, and then obviously some of them who are deciding to stay open but are allowing parents to collect their children.
1: Yeah, so that decision has been left up to each of the individual parents to decide what they want to do.
5: Exactly, yeah.
1: What is the feeling in Carlow this lunchtime, Leisha?
5: It's a total panic, I think. A lot of parents are very scared about the potential threat to their kids, as they rightly should be. But also there's a lack of kind of clarity about what the protocol is in the situation. One principal, Fergal Brown, he's the principal of St. Joseph's National School.
1: He was on McClare Byrne actually earlier here this morning, all right.
5: Yeah.
1: I was listening to him.
5: Yeah, so he was kind of saying that there was no protocol for how they should deal with this threat. A lot of schools obviously went to Gardaí, first of all, but then took it upon themselves to close. But that there should be more, he said that there should be more guidance from the Department of Education on what schools should do in this situation. And, you know, rather than getting spooked and closing early, should potentially just wait for Gardaí to screen the threat for its credibility and then decide further on down the line.
6: Yeah, I think it was maybe around 11:30 or so this morning, or maybe just slightly before that, that the guards had sent out a confirmation email to confirm that they are assessing the contents of these alleged emails and alleged threats and the credibility as well of the communication, and that's why they've kind of set up communication with Garda, senior Garda leadership, you know, to talk to the schools and presumably the principals too. Simon Lewis is joining us, Leisha, on the line. Simon is the principal of course, a school as well in the locality and host of If I Were the Minister for Education podcast. Simon, what was your reaction when you heard about this?
7: Hi, Andrea. Good to talk to you. Yeah, again, similar to what Leisha was saying there, it's kind of one of those calls messages you never want to, you never think you're going to receive. And when it does come, panic is obviously the first reaction. But I suppose it was the lack of really knowing what to do. Similar again to what my colleague there in Carlow said, Fergal, that there isn't really a protocol for schools. You're really waiting for to be advised from the Gardaí or whoever it might be about what to do. We're lucky in Carlow that as a group of principals, we have good communication with each other, and Fergal took leadership on the situation and has been helping us throughout the day. We didn't get one of those emails, so we remained open, but again we informed parents about the situation, told them that if they wanted to pick their children up they could. We also just put in a couple of security measures as well, just in case, but quite a scary time for the school.
6: So fortunately, your school in Carlow didn't receive this email, Simon, but even withstanding that, you still sent out some level of communication to the parents of the kids there to say this has happened in other schools.
7: Exactly, like Carlow. I mean, it's a big town, but it's not that big.
6: Yeah.
7: So every, you know, kind of
6: sure, word wouldn't be long getting out.
7: No, and it certainly had got out. Before even I'd heard. Something was up. So I guess, you know, the thing was just to, I think communication is everything, and to give as much as we could. And as you said just there at 11:30, the Gardaí have sent word through, and they're investigating things and at the moment. So, like, ultimately, I guess hopefully it's nothing. It turns out to be nothing sinister, but at the same time, even the threat of it is sinister.
6: Well, the guards have to ascertain how credible these threats are, and they need to be given time to investigate that. But I suppose, you know, it does pose a question today, and I can see even some of the messages coming in now from parents who are, you know, in the affected county. It's 087 1400 106. What is the protocol, Simon? I mean, as a school principal, if you receive some kind of letter or communication like this, who do you first call?
7: I suppose for something like this, I mean, there isn't official protocol, but I mean, my guess would be to ring the Gardaí straight away. That would be my first call, because it's a threat of violence or a threat of a threat of danger, and I presume that's the remit of the Gardaí. So I think that would be the first protocol. But and I imagine that would be for any school, any business, any agency whatsoever. But short of that, you know, there isn't any call for what should schools open, should schools close. And again, I would imagine these situations are so individual and hopefully so rare. I think we're coming to an era now. I'm hoping we're not coming to an era where this isn't going to become more commonplace. But you'd hope that things like this are once in a blue moon or unique sort of circumstances. But I would say, the Gardaí would be, I guess, my first protocol, and hopefully then advice would follow quickly.
6: Yeah, but then, and presumably you'd follow as the school principal the guidance then from the local Gardaí as to what to do, as to whether we're open, as, or as to, you know, whether to stay shut.
8: I mean, absolutely. I think when it comes to these sort of things, you have to know, you have to stay in your lane. I'm a school principal. I'm not somebody who should have any expertise in this sort of thing. So I just follow the advice of the authorities. Yeah. That's my job in this case.
6: But I get the sense, though, Simon, from talking to you and even there to Alicia Murray from the Carlow Nationalist a few moments ago, and even some of the communications we've received here from parents today. Do you feel, is there a lack of guidance about how to handle a situation like this, or should there be some more advisories or advisory information issued?
8: Yeah, I mean, I can only speak on a personal basis on this one. I mean, I try to think about schools in much the same way as any other business or any other agency, and what would happen. I don't know, if your radio station, for example, had a call, what would you do? Do you have protocols? I don't know the answer to that. I presume it is to contact the Gardaí and they take over. Whether there need to be better protocols or not, I don't know the answer to that, to be honest with you. I would suspect, I mean, calling the Gardaí is the protocol you do, really, and that should be, and take it from there, because I think every situation is going to be unique, and we'll have, you know.
6: Well, look, and I can only imagine there is some concern, Simon, and there's no doubt about that among parents, and I'm sure even parents of children in schools that haven't been affected by this today as well.
8: Oh, for sure. Look, I think anything like this is going to cause absolute, you know, upset for any family when you think there's a potential situation like this happening. It's going to cause huge upset, and like hopefully everyone's calm and okay at the moment, and like we will and this it doesn't result in anything sinister in any way, shape or form.
6: John McGuinness, Fianna Fáil TD for Carlow Kilkenny, is joining us here, Simon, on the line as well. John, when were you first made aware of this?
9: This morning I heard about this and I spoke to some parents and teachers who are obviously deeply concerned about what is contained in those emails, and while they have to react and protect the children and staff and so on and deal with the concerns of parents, the question was, well, how do you react? Is there a case where you might overreact and cause panic right across the school community in both Carlow Town and Carlow County? And the protocols generally would be that you would phone the Gardaí and that they would assess the threat, and that they would then decide what the action should be after that in terms of closure or not. I think it's up to the school principals to decide on that. I hope we're not getting to the stage in this country where, as we see on our television screen right across the world, there's all sorts of attacks going on in schools. And that was the first thing that parents thought of when they heard about the threat to the school. And as a result of that, there was huge panic and concern. So we do have to look at this situation in the context of what's happening in other countries, and then we have to take the appropriate measured steps that will provide a reaction from all of the authorities should these emails continue to persist. This is a busy time for schools, by the way, and other secondary schools, but this caused a concern right across every school, right across primary and secondary, and it is a despicable act. I think that more has to be done in relation to sourcing the email addresses and dealing with it in that way. Schools are generally very safe places because they've taken their own steps in terms of security and so on, but much more needs to be done in terms of protocols and the new world that we live in.
6: Yeah, well that's exactly it, and I think, Leisha, maybe you might be able to clarify there just from talking to the schools locally as well. It's primary schools we're aware of, isn't it, that have received these letters or these emails?
10: Yes, so only primary schools that have... So Fergal Brown said in the email that he was sent that there was a list of recipients and that only primary schools were mentioned in that list.
6: And I mean, I'm sure, John, at this stage you've been talking to your own party or to the Education Minister with regards to this morning. I mean, is the Education Minister likely to make comment or to, you know, to talk to people today about this?
9: I'm sure that she will when she gets the full details from the Gardaí, from the school principals in question. And I have to say that they've acted very, very you know, they were cautious about it, but they were very constructive in their actions, and they have a good network there in Carlow to share information, not just with between themselves, but to share with parents as well. So I will be speaking to the minister today about this, and no doubt when we have clarity from the guards and the school principals and detail of the content of those emails, that something more substantial will be said. But I think that we do have to acknowledge what has happened here and prepare for such events without going to the extent of having these drills as we see being conducted in schools in America and elsewhere. And I think it's important to reiterate the fact that schools are safe places generally, and that this is an email that while it went to the primary school, it causes concern right across the school community.
6: Have you fielded calls from parents, John? Since early this morning.
9: I have indeed, yeah. And I've spoken to them just to clarify what's going on here. And I've heard the various interviews in terms of the Fergal Brown's interview, for example. And, you know, he was following a very a line from the police, from his other principals, steering a pathway through this that doesn't cause panic, but at the same time deals substantially with the issue. And that's what we have to hope for now, that we get to the end of this, that we find out what is happening here, because this has happened in other counties throughout the country as well in the past. And parents are fearful, and so are the teachers. And it's how you protect the children in an instance like this, that they don't end up being absolutely afraid to go to school. So we do need protocols, and we do need to see this thoroughly investigated.
6: Well, that's what the guards have said that they're doing in the past hour or so today, that, you know, they are aware of this communication that's been sent to a number of schools across the county, that they're assessing the contents, the credibility of those. They've opened communication with the affected schools, and they tell us too that there's just no further information about that at the moment. Look, we leave it there for now. John McGuinness, Fianna Fáil TD for the locality. Leisha Murray there is a journalist at the Carlow National, and Simon Lewis, who's a Carlow principal, didn't receive, fortunately, that email this morning, and also podcast host too. If you are the parent of a child that is closed, their school's closed today, or perhaps it's opened and they've received one of these alleged threatening emails, if you want to share your own story or experience with us, you can drop us an email. It's lunchtimelive@newstalk.com, or you can get us on WhatsApp. It's 087 1400 106. That is the WhatsApp number. We'll come back to this after 1 o'clock as well today. Still to come though too, should sulky racing be banned? We're going to hear about this petition to have it outlawed.
11: Dirty old town, dirty old town.
6: Also, coming up next, listeners getting in touch with us about the state of some of our beaches across the country following the good weather period. What have you noticed?
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6: €306,000. 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
2: Lunchtime Live with Andrea Gilligan. This is News Talk.
6: I know the weather has been absolutely incredible over the past number of days, and naturally with that you see crowds flocking to local parks and beaches to make the most of the sunshine, and I do not condemn anybody for doing that. Why wouldn't you go out and enjoy it and make the most of it? But with that, the surge in visitors comes the increased litter and rubbish and dumping and leaving cans and food and the whole lot behind in parks and beaches across the country. We've had listeners getting in touch with us about this very issue over the past number of days. The email is lunchtimelive@newstalk.com. But Elaine Moynihan, who's the co-founder of Wise Water Academy based in Garrettstown in County Cork, is with us on the programme. Elaine, how big of an issue is this in your area?
21: Hi, how are you? Thank you for having me on today on this another beautiful day.
6: Yeah.
21: So unfortunately, pollution is something that's an issue anyway. And then, like you said, with the increased amount of people, those who might not usually go to the beach or usually go to swim in a river or wherever it might be to cool down. And it is, unfortunately, an increasing pollution that we see quite regularly on a sunny day. So well, you must remember the tide comes in and it takes all of that rubbish back away. And we have seen people just walk up and leave their rubbish there on the beach, or a lot of the times, unfortunately, even dig a hole in the sand, bury your rubbish there as if it's gone and it's not going to be brought out to the sea. So it's quite disheartening. And yeah, I suppose to remember that when we throw something away, it's never really away. That's regardless of even if it's in your rubbish bin. Unfortunately, a lot of our litter ends back up in our waterways, ends up in our sea. And I mean, I would say to people, if you're enjoying our beautiful beaches that we have in Ireland and you're enjoying swimming in lovely water, remember that it's only like that because they're not polluted. And unfortunately, in other countries where the pollution has increased, you're in amongst plastic and waste when you're swimming, and that is not so refreshing. So just to each take responsibility, even if your bin on your local beach is actually full, take that rubbish home because it is going to end up in the sea. And yeah, that pollution is something that, you know, makes our beautiful beaches not so beautiful,
6: and,
21: unfortunately.
6: I mean, the idea that there's people that are actually sitting on the beach and they're kind of digging a sandcastle type hole, you know, burrowing down and then throwing all their rubbish and glass and bottles and cans and everything that goes with that down into this hole and then covering it up. I mean, like, even just the danger of walking in glass as well.
21: 100%, as well as disposable barbecues actually is something that not only is it pollution, but it's also quite dangerous. A lot of them get buried also in the sand. Then you have people barefoot walking on the beach who could get burns. And I suppose it's that concept of, like, even if it's buried, it's not buried. It's very much polluting our beautiful environment. We're so lucky to live on an island with such beautiful beaches, many blue flag beaches, so many rivers, so many lakes. And we really want to, you know, keep it that way, or even try and get it back to that way, because unfortunately a lot of them are polluted already, like I said, from all of our pollution throughout generations.
6: Yeah, we're looking at some of the pictures here, Elaine, today on WhatsApp that listeners have kindly sent in to us, you know, of like some of the just discarded rubbish that you can see, as you mentioned, sitting, actually just left dumped beside overflowing bins at some of the parks and beaches. 087 1400 106, keep those messages coming into us. Harriet is joining us on the line, because Harriet, this is an issue that you constantly face every year close to Sandy Cove.
0: Hi, thanks for having me on. It is. We have, I mean, you know, years of this now. I think I can never really tell. People always ask to say, you know, is it worse this year than last year? I can't really say if it is or it isn't, but it's consistent. And I mean, I think what I've definitely witnessed in the last two nights alone is actually, well, sorry, the pollution is what it is, that the council are trying so hard to keep on top of it, but it's actually dangerous for them to come down. They've even said it themselves, because it's really edgy down at Sandy Cove. The fights that happen are quite extreme. The police were there last night at 9 o'clock pulling people out. I mean, yesterday or the day before yesterday, I was witnessing, as ever, the very fragrant smell of a lot of marijuana going on. And one young man who had been well under 20 was smoking a big joint, and then in between one puff, he threw up and then had another puff. And I mean, it's just the element of danger around the area, as well as like what is literally floating into the sea. And then also, as the previous lady was saying, the broken glass. And at this time of the day, all the families go down and they have a lovely time. And then from kind of 2 o'clock onwards, you've got the crowds coming down, and we've witnessed all the broken glass that happens, and they just tread it into the sand. It is so dangerous.
6: So that's going on. And you yourself, Harriet, you witnessed, you know, I don't want to call it, like, there was a fight anyway that went on at some point last night that you witnessed there.
0: Yeah, there's to be honest, there's quite a lot of that goes on. But it's just, you know, we're so lucky as to what we have. And when the weather comes, everyone gets down there. And God, like, there's nothing better than being on the beach. But the element of, and it's like, it's a small percentage, and I've said this before in interviews, like, it's always a small percentage of people who do. We're not blaming everyone. But the tiny percentage that do it, they just leave such a mess for other people. And they make you feel uneasy, you know, when you go down. Like, the locals would be uneasy going down for a swim in the afternoon.
6: Describe that mess, Faris, what you've witnessed over the last number of days.
0: So, for example, like, a couple of days, well, last night, night before, you know, like, as the weather's come, you go down at about 10 o'clock in the evening, not between 9 and 10, and there's just bottles, clothes, towels, nappies, or cans, you name it, pizza boxes. I mean, it's as we always kind of say as a charity, West Coast, like, trawler pollution, East Coast is human pollution. And that is exactly what it is. It's just human pollution on our beaches. And we cannot send our volunteers down because it's too dangerous to clear up. It is just not worth it. And I mean, like, the amount
6: and
0: of
6: it's all just dumped. Sorry, Harriet. It's all just dumped there, isn't it? And not to say, is it at least even piled up close to the bin, but there's obviously no attempt made, is there, to try and dispose of it?
0: So there'd be an element of people, like, doing their best, and those are the ones that are doing their best. And then there's the small percentage of, like, sure, we don't need to worry, we'll just leave it here. And it could be because they're really drunk, or they're really stoned, you know, or they just don't care. But there's always a tiny percentage, and that is just what then. And we've got a massive, like, what we used to be a massive kind of collection of seals, of like up to 33 on the rocks. It's down to about 15. Now, in the last couple of years, because, I mean, I'd like to think they just are safe, no, feels no, they're safer going staying on Dorky Island, but I mean, like, it's the pollution just washes into the sea. All the rubbish just goes into the sea because tide comes in and sucks it out.
6: Jeez, like so discarding, just calming the, you know, the nappies just sitting there is just revolting.
0: And they take, like, they never break down.
6: Are there any bins in the locality?
0: Oh, yeah. Oh, gosh, yeah. No, DRCC, they're great at getting the bins out and fenced
6: to
0: them.
6: And how often are they emptied?
0: Are
6: you know, like during the good weather like this, when the area is thronged with people.
0: So they would empty them, like, first thing in the morning, they come round and they do the big haul. And then I'm pretty sure they're doing the evening. But they did say to me the other day that they're finding it dangerous coming down themselves. So, I mean, like, and I know our volunteers, there's no way I'm putting my volunteers under the pressure. We've had things thrown at our volunteers before when they've cleaned up. So, because it's all hilarious, you know, to clean up, to throw stuff at the do-gooders. But, so, I mean, you know, why should the council have to be putting up with that as well, in fairness to them? So they try and put enough bins out, but not everyone, it's like, you know, not everyone wants to put stuff in the bin either, you know? It's easy just to leave it. Like the clothes, pennies. We could get a bag of pennies clothes every day if we wanted.
6: Oh, just discard it. I mean, it's bad if we have to start talking about having bouncers or some sort of guard the presence, isn't it, down at a beach?
0: Well, that's what's
6: because
0: it's
6: that bad.
0: Depressing.
6: I don't want to be sensationalising this now, but
0: no, well, it is. Like during the summer, I know during over a few summers down in Sandy Cove, the guards are down at Sandy Cove Dart Station and at Dunleary, and they just literally turn them away and march them over the bridge and put them back on the next dart on the other side. So, I mean, again, the guards are under extreme pressure as well, trying to get, you know, to police it. But, I mean, the last few days, though, has just been unbearable.
6: This is pretty unbelievable. This listener's got in touch to tell me. My daughter was on the beach. She was walking along. Some mindless person had buried a disposable barbecue down into the sand. My daughter stood on it. She had to be rushed to hospital. So this is obviously quite common. There's a few more messages like that. People talking, as Elaine mentioned, about some beachgoers just burying disposable barbecues down into the sand as well. This texter, Harriet, lives in British Bay permanently, and they say they're just exhausted, and it's depressing to see the waste that's left behind every weekend during the summer. It's primarily kids' plastic beach toys and food packaging in the summer period. Disposable barbecues as well. One was buried last year. A child stepped on it while it was still hot. The council do their best to clear it every morning, but sure, it's too much sometimes. Last weekend alone at Maharamore, there was a lobster pot that was roughly bin-shaped on the beach, and everyone brainlessly used it as a bin. Huge pile of waste. It's not just in the summer, unfortunately, either. It's just the time that it was noticed, says this texter. Catherine Harris is on the line, Harriet. Catherine's the chairperson of the Tidy Towns in Dunleary in Dublin. Have you witnessed similar scenes to Harriet, Catherine?
1: Absolutely. So we're just down the road from Harriet, and literally last Sunday evening, it was apocalyptic what we witnessed. I mean, the whole seafront had been turned into a rubbish dump, to be quite honest. And, you know, just to mention about the bins, as Harriet said, the council are great at putting additional bins in, and they put these large 1,100 litre wheelie bins in very close to the big belly bins. But for some obscure reason, these were not being used, and instead all the rubbish was being stuffed into the big belly bins. The big belly bins were open, the rubbish was spewing out all over them. The rubbish had been piled on top of the big belly bins, and yet right across, right opposite the bin, was this huge big dumpster empty. So I don't understand the logic.
6: Crazy.
1: I don't understand why people couldn't just see, well, look, this is, and it's very clearly marked, and there's many of them throughout the town and at all the hot spots. I mean, my sense of it, when I went down myself on a Sunday evening, I thought to myself, well, are these day trippers or are they fly tippers? Because it just didn't make sense to me why people should show such disrespect and ambivalence to our beautiful town, and that they come to enjoy, and we welcome them. We're delighted to help people in the town. But how do people in all consciousness think that it's okay to dump their rubbish and then to leave the town in such a state? I mean, it really is disheartening. And I know Harriet and her volunteers, our volunteers are out like almost daily trying to keep the town in good shape alongside the council, who really are very diligent.
6: And that sort of ignorance and arrogance that Harriet mentioned, you know, that's often sort of displayed towards the likes of yourself, Catherine, and your volunteers, and, you know, throwing things and throwing bottles at the Tidy Towns committee that are coming down to pick stuff up. Like, have you experienced that?
1: We have experienced antisocial behaviour, but like Harriet, we would stay away from it. I mean, it just isn't worth it. You know, we just have to be careful. We report to the Gardaí if we see anything that needs to be reported, or if there's anyone misbehaving or so forth. I mean, that's what we do, but we stay out of it because, you know, it's just too much of a risk for us. So basically, we come along afterwards. We had a team out on Monday morning. We were out along with side the council. We were, it was just, you know, desperate. It was so bad. Yeah. It was really, really bad.
6: Why can we not? I'm trying to figure it out. You know, why is this? Because we talk about it so much. So it's not this thing, I don't think, around education or people don't know. If you say there was, an 1,100 litre skip style bin across from that was well marked and people, why do we not? Do we just feel we don't need to pick up after ourselves or is it lack of pride?
1: Is it a cultural thing? I don't know. You know, some people say, oh, well, that's Ireland for you. And that's, isn't that Dunleary? Hasn't it always been that way? You know, I mean, I think it's a cultural shift has to take place. I mean, and I do think policing, as Harriet said, the Gardaí are around when they have to be. But the little wardens, you know, are they enforcing the bylaws? Are they fining people? Are they, you know, I mean, it's all there to be seen firsthand if they were there to witness it, you know. Are these laws not being enforced rigorously enough? What do people need as a deterrent? You know, what needs to be done? I mean, last weekend, we were completely overwhelmed in the town. The market was there. There was a festival on in the park, and we were inundated by day trippers. And all the precautions that we'd put out in anticipation of the summer season were completely overwhelmed. I mean, it was just unbelievable, you know. And again, like Harriet says, our big concern is we're right beside the sea, and all of this is being blown right into the sea, you know, and you just can't get to it quick enough. It's a huge concern.
6: The texter here tells me they feel about 30% of the population are just dirty. They don't give a damn about anyone or anything. They're ignorant and rude. And another listener tells me they're only back from Tenerife. You wouldn't find a paper on the beach or the street. So why is it just a lack of pride in Ireland or in our own country? Dervla O'Brien, who's the CEO of DrinkAware, is with us here, Catherine and Harriet on the line as well today. Because you know, the thing about this, Dervla, we have bylaws in place. We have litter wardens, and you know, like, do we just have a lack of enforcement that we're seeing so many people out drinking in our beaches and parks?
3: I think it's a combination. But from an alcohol perspective, I think it's the fact that we're so we're not used to this fine weather, and I think we may overindulge and get overly enthusiastic and throw the kitchen sink at it when we go to the beach these days. I think there's an element of that. So, I mean, we're coming at it really from an alcohol safety message as much as anything. You know, we're just this weekend very, very cognizant of people having picnics at the beach and, you know, groups of young lads gathering, enjoying themselves, but having cans of beer, getting, you know, too intoxicated and then getting into the water. So there's all of that danger as well. Sorry now if I'm changing the subject here, but it's a really important message this weekend.
6: Yeah.
3: And we're encouraging people really, you know, don't mix alcohol with water activities. Segment your activities. So, you know, if you plan on getting into the water, leave your drinking till afterwards is what I'd say. I mean, you know, alcohol consumption goes up on bank holiday weekends anyway. You add water into the mix and you've got a whole other level of danger. You really do. And look, there's been 26 drownings so far this year.
6: Is that more than usual, Dervla?
3: Well, there was 80 in 2025. These are stats from the Irish Coast Guard.
6: Yeah.
3: You know, you couple that with road safety deaths on a bank holiday weekend, and, you know, this is all unnecessary tragedy and pain. And really and truly, it's about being mindful, a bit of information, just putting safety, featuring safety in your thinking. And also being very cognizant of how you are the next day after having a bank holiday night partying or whatever, before you get behind the wheel of a car, or indeed, get on a jet ski or get into the water. All of that matters. Really, we're just asking people, you know, to really be cognizant, particularly also, if you're a parent and you're not planning on getting into the sea, but you're watching kids, and if you're drinking and your kids are in the water and all of that, So, you know, you're going to, it impairs your judgment, your balance, your coordination. Yeah. And that just increases.
6: No, it's absolutely, it's a message well worth flagging, Dervla, as well. Another texter's got in touch to say, just, you know, on this, I'm living in Bray for the last couple of years. Every sunny weekend or a bank holiday, the bins are overflowing. They're not collected until the next working day, which I can't understand. Many people do make the effort to get their rubbish to the bins, but the council, we feel, was failing to keep the bins empty. They should pay the staff more to work at the weekends and the bank holidays. They know already the dates and they know the beaches are going to be busy. I mean, it is a fair point, isn't it? Email's lunchtime live, newstalk.com. For the moment, we leave it there. That's Dervla O'Brien, Catherine Harris, Harriet there from Sandy Cove, and Elaine Moynihan, who's from Garrettstown in County Cork. 087 1400 106. That is the WhatsApp number. Now, coming up on this Friday afternoon's Ask Me Anything.

0: Lots of talk about Luke Holmes at Slane Castle this summer. Alex Cunningham from Slane Castle is going to be with me this Friday afternoon to chat about everything that has happened and happens in Slane Castle, whether it's organising gigs or all of the superstars that have been there and stayed over the years. Get your voice notes into us, 087 1400 106. That is the WhatsApp number. Still to come on Lunchtime Live this afternoon. Yeah, the Irish interest in Love Island. We're going to be talking about that. Cathal O'Sullivan will have that and all the other good news stories at around 20 past one. Up next, though, making babies with consultant obstetrician Shane Higgins. We're talking about coping with pregnancy in the hot weather.
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0: Yes, making babies. Professor Shane Higgins, consultant obstetrician and gynecologist at the National Maternity Hospital at Halle Street, is with us in studio today. Shane, how's things?
6: Great, thanks, Henry.
0: Yeah, you're getting hopefully to enjoy some of the nice, weather conditions, which I know probably poses some difficulties for your patients.
6: Well, it is. I mean, I think pregnant women in general are intolerant of heat anyway because their basal metabolic rate is increased, which means they're burning more fuel, they're producing heat as a byproduct, and they feel warm most of the time. So for them, this isn't the ideal weather. But nonetheless, they can go out and enjoy it like everybody else. There's not an enormous amount of precautions they need to take. Obviously, as with all people in the sun, sunscreen is very important, and a high

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1: Open, being in the sun isn't really going to impact the core temperature of the body.
2: What's actually happening to the body, though, you know, that makes you more heat sensitive?
1: From the very beginning of pregnancy, your basal metabolic rate, BMR, goes up. And that is to burn more fuel to allow you to do the things that you need to do as a pregnant woman. All the bodily changes, the placental, the increased cardiac output, all those things require more energy. So you set off in pregnancy with a higher BMR. That byproduct of that burning of more fuel is to produce heat. It's a byproduct of burning fuel is heat, and that heat has to escape the body. So apart from feeling warm, you have to get rid of that heat, and you do so through evaporation from your skin. So that's how you lose that heat, how you get rid of that heat, but you also lose fluid as a consequence. So although you might think, God, I'm not peeing more than usual, so why do I need to drink more than usual? It's because you're losing fluid insensible loss.
2: Okay. 087 1400 106 is the WhatsApp number for listener questions, Shane, for you today. This texter says, my feet are very swollen.
1: Yeah.
2: I'm 7 months pregnant and I don't know what I can do.
1: Okay, so swelling in pregnancy is very common, and about 80 to 90% of patients will experience feet, ankle, sometimes hands. That can also be a feature of preeclampsia. So it's important if you suddenly wake up and have a swelling of your hands, feet, and perhaps facial swelling in particular, that you go and get your blood pressure checked. Again, if you have any symptoms of high blood pressure, like headaches or visual disturbances, all the more important. But generalized swelling in pregnancy is very common. And as I said, 80 to 90% of women will get some degree of it. It's more the case in warm weather that that's likely to happen. But it's also perhaps more difficult in warm weather to treat, because one of the things we encourage patients or sometimes recommend is that they wear compression stockings, which will help force the fluid out of the lower limbs. But wearing compression stockings on a day like today will make you even more miserable than the swelling.
2: Up to 30 degrees in parts of the country.
1: Absolutely. So, you know, elevate your feet, try and remain in as cool an environment as possible, but elevating your feet so that you're assisting through gravity to drain that fluid out of your legs is the only thing you can do. I'm afraid for a lot of patients, it's there for a chunk of pregnancy and will continue after the birth for a number of weeks.
2: Listener has got in touch to say, I read that you can't overheat during pregnancy. Why is this? I love going to the sauna, but I've actually stopped since I found out I was pregnant. Is it the right thing to do?
1: Look, people are very cautious about advising patients about saunas, hot tubs, jacuzzis, etc. And the risk isn't that you overheat. You're not overheating the baby. But what you are doing is exposing yourself to a greater risk of a sinkable or pre-sinkable event. So fainting. People faint when pregnant in heat. And avoiding those situations is probably in your best interest. If you've got a companion with you, so that if you do feel unwell, they can get you out of the sauna, out of the steam room, or out of the jacuzzi, that's fine. But just be very cautious about going into these things, because you do run the risk of fainting.
2: Yeah. This listener, just on that, has booked a holiday to Spain in August for a wedding. They're going to be 6 months pregnant at the time. Should I do anything over there, Shane, to make sure that it's not too hot for me or the baby?
1: Absolutely not. Just the same precautions you would take on a day like today in Ireland. Sunscreen, hydration, keep yourself covered, wear loose clothing so that the air circulates. Wear a hat to avoid yourself getting sunburnt and losing valuable fluid through insensible loss.
2: Now, what about when you have a newborn baby at home and keeping them cool? How do you navigate that?
1: Well, first of all, don't expose them to direct sunlight as much as you can. They don't like it anyway, so the really bright lights don't settle or don't sit well with newborn babies. But again, loose clothing, keep them in the shade, keep them well hydrated, and that's by way of feeding. If it's a newborn and you're breastfeeding, make sure you do it at regular intervals. Give them that fluid. If it's bottle fed, again, make sure you're doing it at regular intervals and you're not letting a long period of time elapse. Keeping an eye on their nappies to make sure they're producing urine. All very important to kind of navigate that, how much is enough and how much is not enough. So continue to feed the baby. Keep them in the shade. Keep them in loose clothing. And

0: That's probably the best thing to do for a newborn.
1: Can you give babies water to keep them hydrated?
0: No, as far as I'm aware, no. If you're going to keep them, if you're going to give them the, either the breast milk, which is without a doubt the best feed for the baby, or formula.
1: This listener, Shane, God love them, to say I'm due next week. I am so, so uncomfortable at the moment in this weather. Is there anything I can do to try and stay sane in the heat wave? I'm the only one who seems to actually hate this.
0: Look, I mean, I have patients who sea swim all year round. So going, you know, having a cool shower, having a cool bath, having, you know, a towel that's moist, that's in a freezer that you can put around your neck to keep you cool. It is a very, very difficult time, particularly if you're coming to the end of pregnancy, because your mobility is reduced. You tend to be more sedentary. The heat is a killer. Staying well hydrated, keeping yourself as cool as possible, sitting in an air-conditioned area or with a fan, that's really all. It's not rocket science, and it's not that you're placing yourself at any significant degree of risk. Just try and keep yourself as cool. Stay out of the sun, as cool an environment as you can find. And again, using, you know, chewing ice cubes, drinking ice water, that will all help.
1: Now, listener wants to know, why can't pregnant women have ice creams? Because she's really craving one.
0: Pregnant women can have ice creams. There's no reason at all for you not to.
1: No reason not to. We've a city break abroad booked for this weekend. I'm now 20 weeks pregnant. Yep. I'm absolutely dreading it, though, because it looks like it's 35 degrees. Yep. I hate drinking water so much because I'm always running to the loo. Any advice?
0: Yeah, so it doesn't have... First of all, it doesn't have to be water. All fluids count towards the total. Running to the loo is, again, almost part and parcel. And the further on in pregnancy you go, the more likely you are to be just running to the loo and passing small volumes. But again, you counterbalance that against the need to remain well hydrated, and I'm afraid it always falls in favor of remaining well hydrated. So drinking that 3, 3.5, 4 liters of fluid a day is actually really important for pregnant women stay hydrated.
1: Yeah, you can get those little portable fans now. You know, the battery operated ones.
0: You can. I mean, again, if you're worried about going to a really warm place, try and stay out of the direct sunlight. Try and stay, if it's by a pool, I know it's a city break, or a beach, or an air-conditioned area will help, even if it's intermittently through the day.
1: Shane Higgins, Professor Shane Higgins, consultant, obstetrician, gynecologist at the National Maternity Hospital. Shane, thanks a million for joining us as always here on Lunchtime Live for this week's Making Babies. After the news, would you sign a petition to ban sulky racing?
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15: Good afternoon, I'm Eamon Torsney. A number of schools in Carlow remain closed this afternoon after they received threats via email this morning. Gardaí are currently assessing the contents and credibility of the messages, and the Armed Support Unit has been calling to the schools involved. Among those who received the email is the principal of St. Joseph's National School, Councillor Fergal Brown. He says the incident has caused a lot of concern among parents and guardians.
16: There would seem to be two separate emails went around to two different groups of schools. It's kind of a mass shooting, Maria, whatever, but the guards have been informed of it. I mean, some of the emails addresses that you've been used were out of date and wrong. So I'm not too sure how sophisticated an operation it was at all, but that's it. It is causing a lot of concern and worry for parents.
15: The Rotunda Hospital is to remain on Parnell Square and will develop its services there. It's revising plans for the development of a new critical care wing after the approval for initial proposals was overturned by An Cumasúin Pleanála. CEO Professor Sean Daly says the new unit will expand the capacity for premature or sick babies nationally, and the facility is effectively co-located with the matter.
17: We have numerous shared consultant posts over multiple different disciplines, and there's a blue light corridor from the Rotunda to the matter. This cooperation has ensured that no woman has died in the Rotunda for more than 20 years.
15: The government's being accused of a famine of ambition when it comes to meeting climate targets. A report from the Environmental Protection Agency suggests the country will miss greenhouse gas emission targets by over half. In the Dáil, Labour leader Ivana Bacsik says there's a problem with the pace of change.
18: Ireland's infrastructure deficit is our single biggest economic challenge. Offshore wind is delayed. Upgrades to the grid crawl at a snail's pace. You're missing emission targets and ripping up climate protections. It's a famine of ambition.
15: Well, Taoiseach Micheál Martin strongly defended the government's approach.
19: To be frank with you, you are saying we can build infrastructure. We can't, in many instances, because environmental law has been weaponized at every turn. It has been. And you need to face up to it and don't be naive.
15: And finally, bald cap counting volunteers have been summoned by Pitbull. The Latin hip-hop star is attempting to break the world record for the largest gathering of people wearing bald caps at his upcoming performance at London's British Summertime Festival. That's it for now. More at 2.
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22: Good afternoon, I'm Stephen Doyle. Ireland head coach Hamer Hallgrimsson has told Seamus Coleman he would like to keep him in his squad beyond the summer. The 37-year-old played his final game for his club Everton on Sunday after 17 years with the Toffees. The boys in green are continuing their preparation for tomorrow's friendly against Qatar in Dublin and next week in Canada. Coleman admits he still has some decisions to make around his own future.
23: If we'd got to a World Cup, maybe things would be different, but I spoke to the manager and he said if I can be fitting well and performing, he would like to have me around. So I'm looking forward to the two games now in the summer and having a break and kind of seeing where I go to next or where I stand after that.
22: Crystal Palace and Rayo Vallecano meet in Leipzig in what is a maiden European final for both sides tonight. The Spanish side are looking to prevent the UEFA Conference 8 being won by an English club for the third time in four seasons. Kick-off in the German city is at 8. The Ireland men's cricketers won the toss and chose to bowl first in the one-off test against New Zealand in Belfast. A short time ago, the tourists were 87 for the loss of four wickets after 23 overs. And four-time champion Iga Świątek is into round three at the French Open. The third seed beat Sarah Bielik of Czechia in straight set 6-2, 6-3. While in the men's draw, Camilo Ugarteche is 5-1 up in the second set after losing the first to sixth seed Andrei Rublev. To listen to live commentary of the League of Ireland every Friday night, download the Go Loud app now.
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15: Well, very warm or hot today with top temperatures ranging from 22 to 31 degrees. There'll be thunderstorms though later in the south and midwest. And now you're up to date on News Talk.
1: You are listening to Lunchtime Live with Andrea Gilligan. It's 1800-453-106. That's the number if you want to get us between now and 2 this Wednesday. Day. We were talking about the several school closures across County Carlow since earlier this morning following alleged threatening emails that were sent to the schools. The guards are still trying to ascertain the contents and the credibility of these communications. They have confirmed that they're aware of a communication or an email sent to schools within County Carlow today. Some schools opened and subsequently closed. Others just made the decision this morning not to open at all. And we've been hearing from parents and principals and locals in County Carlow since the start of the programme, who are obviously naturally quite concerned as a result of this. The guards are investigating. We're going to come back to this a little bit later in the show. If you want to get in touch, it's 087 1400 106. That is the WhatsApp number. Before that, though, we're asking you, should sulky racing be banned? Because the National Society for the Prevention of Cruelty to Animals have launched a petition. About 2,000 people so far have signed this petition looking for sulky racing to be outlawed. And they say that, you know, it has long been tolerated on the country's roads, but the consequences are becoming impossible to ignore as the horses are exposed to dangerous and very high stress situations. And Martina Kenny, who's the co-founder of My Lovely Horse, is with me on the line today. Because Martina, I assume you support the NSPCA's petition.
26: Oh yeah, no, absolutely. It's something that we've been talking about for a long time, and we put a petition ourselves out there a while ago, and it's gone through. But on animal cruelty, and that is mentioned in it. Yes, I am for it, but also we need to be very clear on what we're saying as well, and in this petition, it needs to be very clear, because there is sulky racing, which is on the national roads. Is that what actually this ban is for? You know, is it sulky traps just on the roads in general? You know, because there's a lot of different things. So we're always saying sulky racing on the national roads. Yes, it should be banned without a doubt. And then are we going further along and saying, you know, sulkies and traps? Because there is a difference. There's a
1: very big difference, Martina, and to be clear for listeners, in, you know, a stone's throw from where I'm sitting here in our studio in Dublin City Centre, you know, you can go out today and you'll see people who have horse-drawn carriages and they're bringing people on, you know, tours or little trots around Dublin City Centre. That does not compare to people who are maybe racing two and three horse-drawn carriages up the M50 or some of the national roads or road networks across the country, and the horses pounding up these roads on the hard gravel in heat late at night and with, you know, passing traffic doing 100 kilometres an hour. I mean, these are totally different situations.
26: Yeah, they're totally different, but also there are, with the carriage horses, there's really only a few decent carriage horse people that have been doing it for years, and then there are at least 40 of them that should not be doing it, that are down around Temple Bar till 1 o'clock in the morning, and the horses are exhausted. So that's another story. The ones that you're talking about, the sulky races, no, they shouldn't be on those national roads pounding up and down on horses that are like sometimes just a year old. Like a horse is still growing right up to 5 years of age. Its legs are still developing. So you can imagine, like, the amount of horses that we've come across that are have collapsed, have died of a heart attack, are just, their legs are in bits. We've loads of ones that horses that have been used as sulky racers, and their legs are literally shattered, God love them. We only put one down recently, Holly Ann, because of that very reason.
1: Yeah, and that's the thing. Like, I mean, Martina, you're coming in the aftermath of all of this, and trying to deal and clean up the situation. So you see the impact of this firsthand. So, I mean, it's the NSPCA are actually looking now for a legal ban on sulky racing on public roads. So it's the clarity around what that means. That's what you're looking for.
26: Exactly. We want it that, you know, and should we be saying, because this is an underground sport, really. It's worth a fortune for the winner. So, you know yourself, when things like this, when money comes into something, it's very hard to get a ban. It's very hard to how do the police stop it, first of all, you know? Because, I mean, they're illegally, you know, doing this anyway. So one way or the other, we can ban it. But how do we actually stop it? How do the guards stop it? We don't have a guard of crime unit. That's really what we should be asking for animals. We don't, you know, we don't have enough resources. How are the guards going to stop this? It's really hard to do it. You know, you've got horses that are pounding down that road. You know, there's so many legalities around that, even the guards chasing them.
1: Well, just hang tight there, Martina, for a moment, because I just want to bring in Michael Murphy, the Fine Gael TD and chair of the Oireachtas Committee on Transport. Michael, can you actually clarify, what would this ban prevent?
0: Yeah, so first of all, you know, the racing of sulkies, not just on national roads, but on all public roads, is completely unacceptable. And we're all acutely aware of a recent incident in Clonmel that raised significant road safety, public safety, and indeed a tragic death of a horse. In my role as chair of the Oireachtas Committee, as a policymaker, as a legislator at the national level, Andrea, I just want to give you a flavour of what I'm trying to achieve. So first of all, on the 24th of April this year, I wrote to the ministers for agriculture, justice and transport, because it is an issue that intersects the three departments from a welfare point of view, from an enforcement point of view, and obviously with road traffic legislation. Yeah, and look, it's what's happening on public roads is just completely, as I said, unacceptable. I believe there's an opportunity from a legislative point of view. What we're really talking about here is Section 74 of the 1993 Road Traffic Act, and it's incredible to think that there is a section in that act that allows for the racing of sulkies on public roads in certain conditions where the permission of an Garda Síochána has been sought and obviously a road closure licence from the local authority. That needs to be removed. It's happening. It's only the organiser of the race that can be prosecuted, and it's very difficult to define what is the organiser, who is the organiser.
1: So sorry, Michael, just to be clear, if anyone went out, or I went out today and decided to go out the Malahide Road and get a, you know, a sulky race and a cart and horse and go out and do that against oncoming traffic at 100 kilometres an hour, are you telling me that I'm not breaking the current laws, road safety laws?
0: First of all, you must have the permission of an Garda Síochána.
1: And presuming I don't have it.
0: You don't, well then you're breaking the law, you know. But for the avoidance of any doubt, what I'm trying to do, and we have a piece of road traffic legislation coming in, the heads of the bill is going to be published before the summer recess, Andrea. It's a piece of legislation that will primarily look at graduated penalty points, but I think there's an opportunity within that bill. I've met with the Department of Transport officials that are very, very supportive. So we're looking at amending that Section 74 of the 1993 Act and a complete and outright ban of sulky racing on all public roads. I also think we need a significant deterrent. I think there should be disqualification for a two-year period for anybody convicted in terms of racing a sulky. So that's what I'm trying to do as a legislator at the national level.
1: So a total ban? There'd be no sulky racing at all?
0: Under any circumstances. It's currently banned on motorways. Indeed, the leisurely use of horse-drawn vehicles is banned on motorways. But incredibly, under that Section 74 of the 93 Act, it's allowed. So I'm hoping in the context of that upcoming road traffic bill that we will be able to amend Section 74 and completely remove
1: How was that loophole not previously closed?
0: Yeah, I don't know. I'm a newly elected member of Tall Éireann. I've made this a priority, Andrea. And look, I hope to have real action, because action speaks far louder than words. But we'll see action before the end of this year. Separately, then, the working group, I want them to look at issues like enforcement, minimum age. There's no minimum age when it comes to using a horse-drawn vehicle. You know, I believe they all should be insured. So there's lots and lots of different issues that need to be looked at. And as I said, just to assure you and Martina, this is a key priority for me.
1: And Martina, just on that, as Michael's still with us there for another moment or two, are you happy that the ban that's likely to be brought in will be sufficient?
26: Well, I don't know about being sufficient, but I do think that it's always a good thing. Look, it's never a bad thing when it comes to welfare of an animal. You know, as much as the government and road traffic police and whatever can do, great, we'll take it. But there's a lot more to it as well. Like you just mentioned that the horse in Clonmel, you know, we were the ones that put that up there. We went down to Clonmel then. We spoke to loads of people. We had a protest. But the problem is that wasn't a sulky racing horse. That was literally a child, a 12-year-old child, you know, on his own, and the horse went out of control. It was on a track.
1: Yeah, there's plenty of other incidents, I suppose, too, you know, across the country, not to dwell on any one in particular. But, you know, I suppose the big concern, Martina, that you had and many others, and I can come to some of the messages in a moment, is that, you know, you feared that maybe any new ban that's being brought in wouldn't actually be strong enough to deter people, that if they do go out and then sulky race at the latter end of the year when this law has changed, that, you know, there's no consequence.
26: Exactly. What worries me is we bring it on and we want it. But what worries me is we're constantly being told that, you know, the guards are under-resourced. We see the Grace's Law and we're seeing scramblers still out there. And I've spoken to guards and they said it's so hard to stop this, you know. So is there a plan to how they actually stop
1: this? Can you answer that, Michael? Is Michael still with us? No. I think Michael might maybe be gone there. 087 1400 106 is the number. Pat is with us on the line. Pat, you got in touch with the show. You've been listening to Martina and Michael there this afternoon. What's your view on banning sulky racing?
2: Yeah, well, it's easy enough to call a ban on anything. Bang. You know, but think about all the taxpayers' money going into horses at the top end. Jets, Jags and studs, you know, all flying all over the country. Racetracks, about 30 racetracks in the country. And they're closed for most of the year. And if the boys with the sulkies could get out there and race their little horses, they'd be racing them on good ground and there'd be no horses hurt. There wouldn't be any more than, we'd say, in horse racing anyway.
1: But I suppose what we're talking about today is a ban on sulky racing on public roads.
2: Yeah, well, okay, on public roads, but you have to give them alternatives. So, like, you're driving into Dublin today and the road is blocked, right? Mm-hmm. You have an alternative route, or you have an alternative way of getting there. You have a train or a bus or something like that. Mm-hmm. So you have to give these people, because they're living animals and they're living human beings that have them. So therefore, they want to continue doing what they were brought up with. If they were brought up as horses, that's all they want to do, and look after them. And they don't worry that 99% better than farm animals, they're looked after better. Because no matter what you do, you take farm animals, for instance, they're locked up forever. They never see the light of day.
1: I presume that could be addressed, Martina, could it? I know you're not here on behalf of the racetrack owners, but...
26: No, but look, I do agree with Pat in a certain way that, yeah, I mean, maybe the government or whoever is going to come up with these plans could do an alternative. Maybe that's not a bad idea. And we've often said that ourselves. Sometimes bans don't work, but alternatives do. But to say there's 99% are looked after, then I can't agree with that, because we are picking horses up off the road. I have seen horses being left dying, and they have taken the trap or the sulky off them and ran with it. Now, that's not a good owner. So I think what we actually need to do is get the decent guys to start talking to the other guys and saying, look, you know, this is a ban now, and a ban because you've gone, you know, illegally underground. And maybe an alternative, because, as I said, it's a big money-making racket, and where there's money to be made, they won't stop.
1: Sarah Beasley is an A&2 councillor in Limerick City. Sarah, would you support this ban on sulky racing and public roads and the road network?
3: Yes, definitely. I actually got a motion passed at the council meeting on Monday in Limerick, because in Limerick we don't have the ISPCA inspector. I've requested that we would have a Garda enforcement unit. We have nothing. And look, urban horses, I don't really have a problem with them if they're looked after. And I'd say 95% of owners do. But this public racing with sulkies on the road is, like Martina said, is a big money racket. And until someone gets killed like that poor young girl on the scramble in Dublin, this will continue. So I'm not going against horse owners. I'm not going against the travelling community. But this is cruelty when horses are literally being whipped to death. And children as young as 8 or 9 are actually in charge of the sulky. And if the horse gets skitty or anything else, it could be a child being killed here.
1: And you probably heard Michael Murphy, the Oireachtas chair, their transport chair, or TD, on with us a few moments ago, you know, talking about the kind of the glaring gap in road safety laws that currently exist around the likes of sulky racing on the public road network. I mean, and horse-drawn carriages and vehicles, he's talking about bringing in changes, a bill to that law. Are you happy with that?
3: Well, look, it's like I said, it's taken too long. Every Minister of Agriculture that we've had has done nothing about this. The Minister of Justice has done nothing about this. I see the videos, and it's horrific what's happening. And as I say, it's got to the stage where there's races happening, organised races in Limerick. They completely shut down motorways. And I just don't think this bill is going to go through quick enough. And in the meantime, the horses are suffering. So, you know, I'd be calling on the Minister of Animal Welfare, Martin Hayden, and Jim O'Callaghan, and everyone sit down at the table, because my lovely horse, they're doing a fantastic job. Mm. Down in Limerick, we have Limerick Animal Welfare. They are overwhelmed. And there was only last week in Limerick, and I believe we're the worst in the country when it comes to animal cruelty. My lovely horse went in to rescue the mare and the foal, but the owners came in and pulled the mare away, and the foal was actually crying. It's you never want to hear them crying.
1: So I know, and some very, very difficult situations. I can imagine, Sarah, that Martina and her colleagues have had to deal with. I just want to bring in briefly, Sandra Higgins is with us. Sandra is from the Eden Farm Animal Sanctuary and director as well of the Go Vegan World. Sandra, do you think this new public ban on sulky racing that's likely to potentially come in will go far enough?
4: I don't know, because it's part of the NSPCA strategy that deals with animal use in a piecemeal fashion, and coming from the perspective of improved animal welfare. And unfortunately, improvements in animal welfare exist within an existing unfair system that it's predicated on the acceptance of human use of other animals. And there is no way for us to use other animals in a way that's fair for them. So we advocate, we're a vegan organisation, we support animal rights, and we're an anti-speciesist organisation. And we promote a complete end to human use of other animals. And you can just imagine a world in which we didn't use other animals. You wouldn't be doing what a lot of the organisations are doing, which is mopping up the devastation of the welfare issues as a result of not respecting the rights of other animals as feeling beings not to be used by us. I certainly appreciate the work that an organisation like My Lovely Horse does, because at Eden Farmed Animal Sanctuary, we're doing something very similar, in that the animals very often come into us in a very bad state because of their histories of exploitation. But I feel that if you target the education within the framework of, and the philosophy of, animal rights, that we end our unnecessary use of other animals, you're going to achieve an awful lot more.
1: Just to give you a flavour of some of the listeners' texts on this today, listeners suggest that we should just ban any horses on roads except for purposes of loading or where a licence has been granted for a carriage. Any breach should result in the seizure of the animal and equipment, 2-year ban from driving if they have a licence, and a €10,000 fine. And this texter says, we appear to be a nation of banning things of late. Banning things just doesn't work. Alternatives need to be looked at. So why can't we just invest in a space to allow the racing to continue? We're all for supporting our cultures until it doesn't suit the right kind of culture, says this listener. 087-1400-106, that is the WhatsApp number. That's Sarah Beasley there, also Sandra Higgins, Martina Kenny from My Lovely Horse, Pat as well, and my thanks to Deputy Michael Murphy for getting in touch with us here today in the programme. The email is lunchtimelive@newstalk.com. There's still to come.
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1: 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Now, up next. Yeah, the Irish interest in this year's Love Island. Carl O'Sullivan will be here with that and all of the other good news to put a smile on your face this Wednesday.
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20: Clap along if you feel like a room without a room.
1: Yeah, the weather's good. The sun's out. Colm Sullivan is with us in studio today to tell us about all the good news that's been happening this week. How are you?
21: I'm great. All the better for seeing you, Andrea.
1: Ah, you're very kind. Jeez, you're so sweet, aren't you?
21: Always.
1: Yeah, you're a real charmer. Tell us about this.
21: Now, I hope our listeners will be visualizing the Eric Prydz Call on Me video,
1: yeah,
21: the big
1: the
21: workout.
1: Ultimate gym video.
21: But, Andrea, of course, physical, I suppose, working out and stuff like that is proven to benefit our mental health, our muscle health, our blood sugars, our metabolism, the whole lot. But did you know that it could be making us more generous?
1: Go on.
21: As a person. So, University of Portsmouth researchers in the UK kind of wanted to look at this and know whether a single workout could influence our pro-social behaviour in life and different things like that. So how they set about this was they got two groups and wanted to see how it impacted their behaviour. Researchers had participants either do a short session of moderate cycling or sit on an exercise bike or kind of doing a workout just in general or just sitting watching TV. So like there was kind of a control group as well. But before and after they measured people's mood and then gave participants tasks designed to assess the likes of generosity, cooperation and kind of positive decision making. And what they found was the people who did the exercise kind of had a boost in energy and kind of what they're calling this afterglow. So the afterglow found that people not just were physically better or kind of, I suppose, felt better physically, but their psychological satisfaction was kind of boosted.
1: Raised as well.
21: And that they became kind of a better person from working out.
1: So exercise isn't just good for the body. It also makes you a nicer person.
21: Yeah, it kind of made you more generous, more socially engaged. Now, the tasks aren't actually listed online from the research that the University of Portsmouth did, but I assume it was probably, I don't know, group settings, kind of group tasks and different things like that, letting people go ahead of you and different things like that. But importantly, the benefits appeared to just like appear after one workout. So it's not that you have to continuously do that. But if you're just like lots of people doing park runs and different things like that, you're proven
1: all
21: to be...
1: All these lovely people.
21: Yeah, all these lovely people. But you're proven to, I suppose, like people often get down in the doldrums of all the bad news and stuff in the world and kind of it might affect their mental health. But these things like, I don't know, going out for a run or even sitting on an exercise bike, going to make you that little bit nicer.
1: Absolutely. Well, that's always good to hear. Who knew, though, there was so many of you, Carl?
23: Are you an O'Sullivan, a Sullivan, an O'Hoolawine, an E'Hoolawine? If you are, then we need you.
21: Yeah, this is my favourite story of the week.
1: Of course it is. Go on, your namesake.
21: Well, that is Christopher O'Sullivan there, the TD in County Cork. The O'Sullivan clan, or the Sullivan clan, are launching a massive kind of raid on the Guinness World Book of Records this weekend. You who
1: now,
21: has...
1: Hang on. This happened in Donegal. You're just trying to beat the title.
21: We'll hold your horses there. Yes, Donegal hold the title at the moment. The Gallaghers of Donegal hold the title for the biggest crowd of people with the exact same last name in human history to be in the one place. And this weekend, the O'Sullivans are attempting to break that record. So down in Castletown Bear in the lovely... side of Cork. The O'Sullivans are attempting this, led by Kelly O'Sullivan, who is from Iowa in the United States. Her grandfather was one of the kind of the legendary five Sullivan brothers who fought in World War II, and she's now back on Irish soil to attempt to break the record of what is 1,440 people of the Gallagher surname in Donegal, set in 2007.
1: I'm sorry, how many?
21: So 1,440.
1: 1,440. So, okay, so they have to have, we need more than 1,441 O'Sullivans.
21: Yeah, to break this record. At O'Sullivan or O'SullivanClan.org, there's now 1,320 O'Sullivans signed up to break this record. So hopefully they can get it over the line by this weekend and take the title from Donegal.
1: Yeah, but I don't think, like, that's, O'Sullivan is different to Sullivan. In my view.
21: Well, O'Sullivan, O is son of, or kind of something like that. So I think we can let it
1: as
21: go.
1: As I launch a staunch defence.
21: Yeah, she's trying to defend it. People are travelling from the US and Argentina, all over the world.
1: So if you're some variant of the Sullivans or O'Sullivans, you need to be in Castletown Bear, basically.
21: Is this weekend.
1: This weekend.
21: Now, you do need an approved form of identification to come down, but if you do plan on heading to Cork, O'SullivanClan.org to get involved.
1: Yeah, do let us know if they manage to break that record. I want to know, is there going to be another one?
21: After the success last year of the Boyzone No Matter What documentary
1: it was absolutely excellent.
21: One for the Road, a new documentary is going to be hitting our screens later this year. So obviously Boyzone announced their kind of their comeback gig in
1: not
21: London.
1: Not in Ireland though.
21: Not in Ireland, no. And they're coming to the Emirates Stadium on June 5th and 6th, next week actually. So it must be next Friday and Saturday. And they're coming to London and they're kind of going to document this whole journey. Now they did post on Instagram today, I saw the Boyzone official account, a picture of Keith Duffy, Shane and Ronan Keating rehearsing in London. They said Mikey's back home in Dublin, but it's because it was so successful and we got to see kind of how the lads came together and how they dealt with, I suppose, being in the public eye for so long very hard times for the band. I think it'll be a really nice way to look at kind of a culmination of everything that they've done and coming back for this one big tour. And like, they've so many hits, Andrea.
1: Oh yeah, I know. It's such a pity they're not doing a gig in Ireland.
21: Honest to God.
1: Because I would be there front and centre.
21: You and me both, Andrea, we turn up. But
1: just on the topic of music, we've been asking people since the start of the show today, is this your happy place to listen to tunes?
21: Shut up and drive. Yes, Andrea, do you like driving?
1: Yes, I do. I find it nice and actually quite relaxing. A little bit of alone time, tune out and a couple of tunes.
21: Well, you're not alone there because 4 in 10 drivers consider their car to be their happy place. I think my car is my happy place and driving alone is great.
1: Except if you're on the M50 at Rush Hour, but beyond
21: this is
1: that.
21: It. My favourite road in Ireland is either the road into Dingle or the road home to Laois. It's one or the other. But 42% of people do say driving is relaxing for them and 53% of people say they enjoyed the sense of independence. But not only that, people enjoy listening to their favourite songs. Yeah. That is what people, I think, like.
1: Singing along, and there are definitely some brilliant car songs. It's the big ones, isn't it?
21: Yeah.
1: It's those big Mariah Carey, Whitney Houston songs. They're the ones our listeners have been telling us today that they
21: I can picture you now, convertible, wind in the hair, Mariah Carey playing.
1: I absolutely wish. I believe this is your favourite sing-along song.
21: Yeah, New Radicals, Andrea. You get what you give. Like I say, if I had more hair, the wind would be in it. Sunny's on, especially in this weather. And I know people don't love driving in the good weather, but when you're driving somewhere, you're looking forward to it or something
1: absolutely.
21: Like that. Now, my singing, people wouldn't want to hear.
1: No, either would I. That's
21: but
1: why
21: you're alone.
1: Yeah, of course you're. That's the whole benefit of it. Finally, for some good news this week, there's been so much chat about this.
0: It's back.
1: Yeah. Now, as I've told you before, I'm not a Love Island fan, right? However, I think because of all the fanfare this year and speculation about the influencer Charlene Murphy and then also the Galway GA player Sean Fitzgerald, I might actually tune into some of it now.
21: Yeah, there's an Irish interest this year. 25-year-old Sean Fitzgerald from the Galway football team. Mm. He dropped off the panel for the Connacht final there recently against Roscommon, which they ended up losing, which was very interesting. But Sean did, he applied and obviously got into Love Island. But he says he's kind of going in to bring something different to the villa.
0: Next reason, I won't be in there to find love. Let's be honest. Who doesn't want a bit of love in their life? I'm in there to find a girlfriend, a woman to settle down with. But I'm going to do it in the way I would. So I'm not going to be like, you're up, darling. You'll go for a chat. Or whatever. Like, none of that. I'll be like, oh, yeah, no, it was crack. Like, I'd literally just be normal and Irish.
21: Normal and Irish.
1: I love it.
21: Well, we can't wait to see it.
1: When are we due to get the rest of the
21: We have the rest of the cast. An Italian in there. Lots of people from all over the UK. Dubai even coming in there. Barbados, Hertfordshire and Galway,
1: more
21: of course.
1: More and more speculation, though, about some of the kind of late contestants entering, isn't there?
21: We might see Charlene Murphy pop
1: Watch
21: in there.
1: This space. Carl O'Sullivan, thanks a million, as always, for joining us here on Lunchtime Live this Wednesday afternoon. Sean Moncrief is with me in studio. What are you chatting about?
2: We're going to be chatting about the vexed question of dog poo and what way to combat it. In Spain, apparently, they're really creative. They had this, in one town, they had this scheme where they have these spies set up all over the place.
1: And
2: if someone has seen their dog pooing and they don't pick it up, then the person kind of casually starts talking to them and going, oh, what a lovely dog. What's the dog's name? And then because all the dogs are registered, they find out then who the owner of the dog is.
1: Poo
2: and then
1: spies?
2: Yes. And then within 24 hours, they get the poo back in a box.
1: Oh, my God.
2: Delivered back to their house saying, you'll be fined €200 the next time you do this kind of thing. Also, we're going to be talking about the so-called Vogue diet. Though it was around before Vogue pioneered it, this was in the 1970s. But you have a glass of Chablis in the for breakfast.
1: You're right.
2: And with dinner as well. But you lose...
1: But you do eat beyond just that.
2: Oh, no, you have steak and everything. But you do lose weight. But you're in absolute agony after the first 2 days.
1: Yeah, okay. All right, Sean Moncrief, plenty more coming up on that. And I'm sure much more between 2 and 4 this afternoon. Still to come on the programme, we've been talking to several Carlow schools that had to close today following alleged threatening emails.
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1: Since the start of the programme, we've been talking about the Gardaí currently assessing the contents and credibility of alleged threatening emails that were sent to several schools across County Carlow earlier this morning and subsequently resulted in their school closures today. We spoke to a number of people on the programme, one of which was Carlow Principal Simon Lewis.
26: It started this morning before schools opened, I believe. It's not clear. We haven't received a copy of the email. Obviously, Gardaí are closing ranks on that to try and keep the information to a minimum. We're looking at possibly over 10, upwards to 16 schools, and they're all national schools that have received the email. It's a total panic, I think. A lot of parents are very scared about the potential threat to their kids, as they rightly should be. But also, there's a lack of kind of clarity about what the protocol is in the situation.
28: It's kind of one of those calls messages you never want to, that you never think you're going to receive. And when it does come, panic is obviously the first reaction. But there isn't really a protocol for schools. You're really waiting for to be advised from the Gardaí or whoever it might be about what to do. We didn't get one of those emails, so we remained open. But again, we informed parents about the situation, told them that if they wanted to pick their children up, they could.
1: Yes, Principal Simon Lewis and before that, Alicia Murray from the Carlow Nationalists, just two of the callers with us earlier today in the programme. The Department of Education has issued a statement to say they've been made aware of a number of schools in Carlow closing this morning following concerning communications which they'd received. The safety and well-being of the children is the department's first priority, and an Garda Síochána is in direct contact with the affected schools to assess the situation and to provide support to them, and the department will work closely with the guards and affected schools throughout the course of the day as well. The email, if you want to get in touch with us, as always, is lunchtimelive@newstalk.com. Now, A-rated houses, something you constantly hear about, the benefits, how fortunate people are if they're lucky enough to have one. But Anne is with us on the programme today because, Anne, tell us about your experience of the heat in your new built home.
29: Oh my God, it can get very, very hot in the summer. So we've kind of learned a few tricks along the way. Our house was sitting around 25 degrees yesterday, but I've heard from some people were saying it was like 31, 33 degrees in their new build.
1: I've seen 27 and 28.
29: I know, yeah, easily. And I think if you've got the windows open all day and the sun is glaring in into that kind of double glazed glass, it's just really going to heat up and it's just going to stay in there because they're so well insulated. So I definitely would say try and keep the sun out if you can, because it will make a little bit of a difference.
1: So this is the whole air to water system and all of the solar panels and all of the different mechanisms that are absolutely fantastic to have during the winter period in terms of keeping your bills down and your house warm. However, during the summer, the downside is that it's often too hot.
29: It does get very hot, yeah, and that's just, it's the layers and layers of insulation in the walls. We got a great tip from a neighbour a couple of years ago, and that's just to open the attic door. So that will let all of the kind of really warm air out through the top of the house. We have our attic converted, so we just keep the window open all the time in the attic just to try and cool it down. But you will really notice a difference if you come in, say, after a day's work and the house feels really, really hot. Just open the little trap door in the attic, and that will make a little bit of a difference. Not a huge amount, but it does cool it down a little bit.
1: Yeah, but I mean, it's the actual A-rated heating systems, like, they aren't an aircon system, though. Sure they're not.
29: They're not. No. Yeah, you can see the thermostat, so you can see the like actual temperature of the room and then the kind of temperature that you want it to get to, and that's usually to kind of heat it up. So I don't know, I mean, if things continue like this in the summers, maybe we will start to have to think about aircon or, you know, different measures to kind of cool our houses down.
1: Things you never thought in Ireland.
29: Absolutely, I know. But even, you know, some of the simple things that they do abroad, like, you know, shutters and things like that, or overhangs on the windows, because the summer is, you know, like, it's in one way great and maybe not great in another way. They are definitely getting warmer, so we do have to keep that in mind, I think.
1: You've young kids. How do you manage that to try and keep their rooms cold?
29: Yeah. That's the thing, yeah. So they're on the east side as well, so their rooms really, really heat up through the day, so they can be

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1: Will literally not come on. It'll be responsive from the thermostats, and it certainly won't come on and give you more heat in a situation. What you have is an A-rated home, which has got a huge amount of air tightness in it. So that, with the new building regulations that came in over the last number of years, our insulation ratings and numbers went through the roof, and also the air tightness of the homes was a big thing that was worked on. So what we have now is got our homes that if let's say someone has gone out to work, and obviously for security reasons they have to keep their windows or doors closed, they're coming back to homes that have only had a very small amount of air changes during the day, and therefore the heat in within the building has built up. But that is not from your heating system, that is simply from the heat in the air, but also a massive amount of the solar gain. So what you have is the sun is shining into the windows, and it's creating heat by doing that, and then that's getting trapped inside this really airtight and really well insulated home. So the home is doing exactly what it's being
2: supposed
1: built to do.
2: But
1: our houses and our building regulations are more suited to the fact that we have seasons which are, you know, more of our seasons are cold than they are warm. So when we get into this lovely moment where we have a couple of weeks of good weather, that's when we've got this challenge. So there's a couple of very simple things you can do. It's nothing got to do with your heating system. Your heating system at this stage should only be giving you hot water, and you can turn it off. But cross ventilation is the biggest asset that you have here. So opening the windows, and Anne said it there, opening the windows at the top of the house. If you have Velux windows, make sure that they're open. Open the windows upstairs in your home, but also you have to open the windows downstairs, and you have to create what's called cross ventilation. So if there is a little bit of a breeze, and today there is a bit more of a breeze than there was yesterday, you will get that cooler air coming through the home and taking out the hot air. Hot air rises, so you need to get that air moving from the top first, and that will cause a bit of circulation. And then the other thing is shade. So look, we go on holidays all the time, and we go and we stay in hotels, and we stay in maybe a villa in Spain that has very little insulation in it. And what it actually has is usually got single glazed windows, and it has a lot of shade. So you've got shutters on the windows, and you've got, again, shaded areas which are stopping that solar gain from happening. So we're kind of in the opposite in terms of, we always build our houses south facing. We put in big windows and doors to try and get as much light and as much heat in as we can. But then during the couple of months of the year when we are getting higher temperatures, and let's be honest, the temperatures are getting higher over the last few years, it's certainly something that is now becoming a problem. And we focused all our attention on making sure that our homes were as protected and warm and energy efficient during the winter. But now maybe we need to start considering some sort of cooling systems during the warmer weather.
2: So do people need to start looking at aircon? I have a few texts from people here today wondering, Peter, about this.
1: Well, look, it's a big investment, and again, it's not really an environmentally friendly way of cooling your home, air conditioning. But I think that there are other simpler techniques, like what I'm saying about shading and blinds and shutters and stuff like that, is something that we may need to start considering. I don't think we're at the point where we need to start putting aircon into our homes the way you would see on the continent and in parts of America. You simply couldn't live in a house without air conditioning. I don't think we're at that stage yet, but there's no doubt about our climate is getting warmer. But what we also have is our houses are much better insulated than a lot of other houses on the continent and in other parts of the world, because of the fact that we do get colder snaps, we get a lot of wind, we get a lot of humidity in our country. So our building regs are suited towards that. And now we have, it's a good problem, by the way, that we have a period of time where we have a lot of sunshine, and then we have a situation where we're slightly overheating.
2: Now this listener says, Pete, they don't agree with opening the windows when it's 28 degrees in their bedroom and 31 degrees outside. Surely they're just going to let the warm weather in.
1: Well, look, everyone to their own. I actually like a cold bedroom myself, whereas some people, you know, want a warm house, a really warm house throughout the whole building. But you see this a lot in commercial buildings as well, where you've actually, part of the facade is a shaded kind of a screen. And that's because during periods of time during the summer where you've got long sunlight, it's pretty much impossible to work in those spaces because the sunlight's coming in, people can't see their screens, and it also gets extremely hot. It's the solar gain that's the biggest problem. So for probably 80% of the year, we want that sun, we want to bring it in, we're not putting up any shade. But then

0: it's probably gone to somewhere between 15 and 20% now, where we're kind of getting a lot of sunshine into our homes, and sometimes it does overheat. But look, you know, at this moment in time, I do think cross ventilation is our biggest asset. But again, you can't do that if you're not in the house. You can't be opening all your windows and doors and leaving them open.
1: So it's not just Dan, the attic that you need to open. It's the other windows, and plenty of suggestions here from texters who say you really need to go and invest in the very good, strong, the blackout thermal curtains as well.
0: Yeah. Like, if you have a skylight, again, if it's like a Velux window or something, that they will have bespokely made shutout blinds. You can get them on remote controls, and again, that's in all the different skylight brands. Again, it's worth investing in, and it's funny, it's that thing that you don't think you need it until you do need it. And when you get that really hot sunshine like we've got now, you definitely need a bit of shade.
1: Yeah, and you'll have to start looking at blinds.
2: Yeah, we do. We kind of pull the blinds on the east side when we're out, and then leave the kind of windows open on the shady side, so that does help. And we also open an umbrella in the back garden just to kind of shade the light coming in a little bit more into the kitchen, and that helps. So yeah, there's definitely a few little kind of tricks that you can do to sort of just keep the sun out when you want it out.
1: Absolutely. But try and enjoy it the next couple of days, Abbott, because I just see here a breaking news flashing to tell us that there's going to be a status orange rain warning for parts of the country as well. So I'm sure there'll be plenty more of that coming up in the news. Yeah, status orange thunderstorm warning issued for County Cork, according to Met Éireann. So try and make the most of the last of the good weather. And Pete the Builder, thanks a million for getting in touch. Email, as always, lunchtimelive@newstalk.com. My thanks to the production team, producers Niamh Hamill, research by Laura Hannan and Mia Sherwood Scully. The editor is Aisling Moore. Michael Quilligan was on sound. Sean is with you next, and I will chat to you at midday tomorrow.
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25: It's been reported today that a Russian man went into a hospital complaining of something in his eye. An MRI revealed that the man had had a 5-inch piece of branch in his socket for 18 months and hadn't noticed. Afternoon, you're welcome to the Moncrief Show. On the show today, said the dead, ballooning the world, and poop in the post. All that and more over the next 2 hours. First, though, here's Eamon with the news.
3: Across Ireland, this is the home of conversation that counts. This is News Talk.
26: It's 2 o'clock. Good afternoon. A number of schools in Carlow remain closed this afternoon after they received threats via email this morning. Gardaí are currently assessing the contents and credibility of the messages, and the Armed Support Unit has been calling to the schools involved. Among those who received the email is the principal of St. Joseph's National School, Councillor Fergal Brown.
27: There would seem to be two separate emails went around to two different groups of schools. It's kind of a mass shooting, Maria, whatever, but the guards have been informed of it. I mean, some of the email addresses that have been used were out of date and wrong. I'm not too sure how sophisticated an operation it was at all, but that's it. It is causing a lot of concern and worry for parents.
26: The Rotunda Hospital is to remain on Parnell Square in Dublin, and it will develop its services there. It's revising plans for the development of a new critical care wing after approval for initial proposals was overturned by An Cumasúin Pleanála. CEO Professor Sean Daly says the new unit will expand the capacity for premature or sick babies nationally, and the facility is effectively co-located with the matter.
28: We have numerous shared consultant posts over multiple different disciplines, and there's a blue light corridor from the Rotunda to the matter. This cooperation has ensured that no woman has died in the Rotunda for more than 20 years.
26: The government's being accused of a famine of ambition when it comes to meeting climate targets. A report from the Environmental Protection Agency suggests the country will miss greenhouse gas emission targets by over half. In the Dáil, Labour leader Ivana Batric says there's a problem with the pace of change.
29: Ireland's infrastructure deficit is our single biggest economic challenge. Offshore wind is delayed. Upgrades to the grid crawl at a snail's pace. You're missing emission targets and ripping up climate protections. It's a famine of ambition.
26: Well, Taoiseach Micheál Martin strongly defended the government's approach.
30: To be frank with you, you are saying we can build infrastructure. We can't, in many instances, because environmental law has been weaponised at every turn. It has been. And you need to face up to it and don't be naive.
26: And finally, a thunderstorm warning's been issued for a number of counties. There's a status orange warning for Cork until 4 p.m. this afternoon, while there's a status yellow alert in effect in Kerry, Limerick, Waterford and Wexford until 7 p.m. That's it for now. More at 3.
31: Quite the unconventional grill setup you got there, Barry. 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
0: Good afternoon, I'm Stephen Doyle. Hamer Holgrimsson doesn't want his Irish players to be perceived as the bad guys. The head coach was speaking about the upcoming Nations League matches against Israel. There have been calls from Irish club players and managers and former international players to boycott the Oldham fixtures in the wake of what has been described as a genocide in Gaza. Holgrimsson feels the players have been left in an awkward position.
1: It's an obstacle I don't like in, and it's unfair to for the players to be in this position and us to be in this position. From the footballing perspective, I don't like us to be the bad guys. We are not the bad guys here. So we just want to perform, we want to play, and the players would like to perform for the country and do well. And I think the best answer for us is just to win this game, to win this war against them.
0: Crystal Palace and Rayo Vallecano meet in Leipzig in what is a maiden European final for both sides tonight. That Conference League final kicks off in the German city at 8. The Ireland men's cricketers are underway in their one-off test against New Zealand in Belfast. The players have just gone for lunch with the tourists 104 for the loss of 4 wickets after 31 overs. And four-time champion Iga Świątek is into round 3 at the French Open. The third seed beats Sarah Bielik of Czechia in straight sets 6-2, 6-3. To listen to live commentary of the League of Ireland every Friday night, download the Go Loud app now.
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26: Well, very warm or hot today with top temperatures 22 to 31 degrees. There's a threat of thunderstorms, though, in the Midwest and southern areas. And now you're up to date on News Talk.
25: 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After the next ad break, Cassie Delaney will be in with us, as she usually is, on a Wednesday for Moncrief's Murder Club. Three very interesting cases about people who were kind of caught almost by accident in some instances. Also, we're going to be talking about the so-called Vogue diet. This was featured in Vogue in the 70s, and it involves having wine for breakfast, Chablis though specifically, and another glass with your dinner, which is steak. Which sounds great, but apparently, and it does work apparently, at least according to the woman we're going to be talking to who took it. But not that pleasant after a couple of days. First, though, something else that's not that pleasant, the scourge of dog poop. Even though there are many responsible dog owners out there who will conscientiously pick up after their pet, there are many who leave it where the dog has left its stinky deposit. But before you think this is an Irish thing, it's not. It is a problem in many countries, and all of them have had various methods to go about combating it. To that end, let's talk about Spain, where they've devised a thing called the Caca Express. Not a train you might want to book tickets on, rather it's something that happens through the post. Katrina Devereaux is presenter of 10 Things to Know About on RT Television and a columnist with The Echo. Good afternoon, Katrina.
2: Hi, how are you?
25: Not too bad. What's the poop like problem like in Cork?
2: I mean, it's there. It's one of those perennial problems that you kind of just live with and, you know, tell your kids, avoid that. Oh, mind that. Oh, mind. Oh, be careful there. But, you know, it's a scourge for wheelchair users, for people who are visually impaired. So it's an ongoing problem. And there's the reason I wrote the article is that there's a campaign in Cork by Cork City Council where they've posters up in parks that says, get your SH1T together. And I kind of found it offensive, as did my 9-year-old daughter who was with me, and she was like, really, are they cursing at us now? And I was like, oh my god, there's kind of like a dearth of creativity in terms of tackling this problem. There's no fines issued, so I just started rummaging around looking to see what other people did, and Spain seemed jumps to be the
25: there.
2: Kind of
25: now, so just to pick up on something you said there, like in Cork they have issued no fines for dog fouling.
2: Not in the 2023 and 2024, I think, are the latest figures that are available, and there was no fines issued. And I think the difficulty is that the legislation says that you have to witness the, you know, the violation.
25: in the act,
2: and then you have to be willing to testify about it in court afterwards. So, you know, people aren't willing to do that. And the numbers of fines that have been issued nationally are very low. And there's loads of local authorities who issue no fines as well. Cork aren't alone in it. So it's a problem that we really just haven't got to grips with.
25: Yeah. Now,
2: is
25: there any now that there's been various approaches taken in Spain, and they're all a bit more creative than just you know, sticking up adverts. I assume that in Spain it must be even more of a problem, given that they're putting so much energy into it. I wonder, is it the heat?
2: Yeah, or else they're not accepting of it. You know, they have such beautiful gorgeous towns and cities, maybe they just don't tolerate a mucky pile in the middle of a beautiful plaza. But it's been like some of the stories that I unearthed actually were, or the campaigns were old, you know, they're from 2012, 2013, that Poo and the Post one specifically, but they've kind of moved with the times and now they've kind of got DNA databases going on.
25: Right, okay. So describe how the Kaka Express one, how does that work?
2: What happened was this city, this town, Brunetti, it's near Madrid, engaged a marketing or an ad agency to try and tackle the problem. And they started off by doing kind of something fun and novel where they put like a fake joke shop poo on a kind of remote control car and had a flag on it that said, please pick up your poo. And they just crashed into people's legs and stuff like that. So it was kind of an awareness campaign. But unsurprisingly, it didn't have a major impact. So then they started, they did this project, which they called Kaka Express. They got 20 volunteers to kind of spy, I guess, essentially, on dog owners.
25: Volunteers? Like, these are people who did it for
2: volunteers,
25: nothing?
2: Volunteers, I know. Yeah, apparently.
25: Wow.
2: And this is what it said. And they, I suppose if you're really exercised about it, and then you witness somebody not picking up their poo, then they engaged in conversation with them, found out their name of the dog and the breed, and then looked it up on the dog owner database, and then put the poo, which they had collected in a plastic bag, into a box. It said lost and found on it. You can look it up online on YouTube. There's YouTube videos of these owners receiving this box and signing for it, and they're like, oh, I got a lost and found. And then you don't see their expressions when they open the box and no doubt are aghast and retching at what has just come, with a note that says next time it'll be a €200 fine. So that was what the Kaka Express was.
25: Right, okay. But it was in a plastic bag or something, I assume. It wasn't just
2: It was majorly impactful.
25: Yes.
2: Yeah, it was in a plastic bag, and it was in a box, so it kind of was fairly hygienic. But it was 70% fall in dog fouling after that campaign. So, you know, massively impactful. And I'd say a lot of dog owners just going, I definitely do not want that to happen to me, so I'll just pick it up.
25: Right. And there was another town in Spain that had just a giant inflatable turd in the middle of the square.
2: Yeah, that cost £3,000 apparently. I was like, how expensive is that? I'm in the wrong game. But yeah, somebody stole that, but apparently I was showing all the different things, like the people's literal desperation at trying to solve this problem. They're going from inflatable dog poos to posting it to people. But now like 80 municipalities and towns have brought in this DNA database where it's mandatory that you put a DNA sample of your dog into this municipality database. So then if a street cleaner comes along and finds an offending turd, they take a sample of it and then it gets matched with the database and then you get a fine in the post, which seems like a very civilized way of doing it.
25: Yeah, I just wonder how much, because a lot of those schemes involved money and, you know, a lot of people probably involved. I don't know how complex or not it is to kind of test dog poo for DNA. You might need some sort
2: I don't think,
25: dog poo
2: I don't
25: lab
2: think
25: to do that.
2: Who's going to say I work in the dog poo lab? But apparently, I mean, it's not, it has been discussed within local authorities in Ireland. I've come across articles where it keeps being proposed as a possible solution. And, you know, that there's mandatory chips for dogs now. So as part of that process, you could keep a sample and do the database. But yes, of course, there's a cost to it. And sure, there's plenty of problems in the world. And wouldn't it be just way easier if all dog owners said, yes, I'm going to pick it up. So like places like Britain have done more campaigns, like, again, not going down the DNA database, but going around the kind of social behavior and shaming people. And they had one called I'm Watching You, which had like glow in the dark eyes that looked like somebody was watching you. So apparently evening time and night time, people let dog fouling happens because people think they're not being watched. Mm-hmm. So when they put up these posters in this trial area that said, I'm watching you, I think it was something like a 40% reduction in dog fouling in those trial areas. So there's plenty of different approaches. It's just like, how much time and energy and resources do we want to dedicate to solving it?
25: Yeah.
2: And could we just get everyone agreed to pick it up and then put it in the bin and not let those bags waft around our parks? And
25: It's interesting that British campaign that we're watching you, then people knew damn well they should be bringing it home with them.
2: Yeah, and then they were compelled to pick it up just by a sign, which is kind of mad.
25: You couldn't plead ignorance or anything then. You'd kind of know, well, you know, I don't know.
2: Yeah, well, there isn't, like, it wasn't CCTV. It was just somebody saying we're watching it, but there wasn't actually somebody watching. It was just, but that's, like, it's all about social norms, isn't it? It's like, if it's mainstreamed, that everyone picks it up, nobody ever lets their dog out unaccompanied, then nobody does it. But, like, places like Spain have had to go to these huge efforts and install DNA databases and all that stuff to tackle the problem. So,
25: It's a matter of making it
2: tricky,
25: socially.
2: Tricky bunch.
25: Yeah. Now, the thing is, I don't know, Katrina, you're a dog owner yourself.
2: I'm not.
25: Right. Well, I imagine maybe part of the problem here is that your dog does a poo and then you have to kind of get a plastic bag, and those dog poop bags are kind of flimsy, and you have to pick it up. And a lot of people might be, I don't want to touch it.
2: Well, that's,
25: you know.
2: I mean, what you've just said is the main reason I don't have a dog. I think dogs are brilliant. I absolutely love them. My children would love a dog, but I'd have to pick up poo on a daily basis, and I just can't do that. So therefore, I should not be a dog owner.
25: Yes. Okay, maybe that's what it is. Maybe they should have a test for people before they let them buy a dog. Get them to pick up
2: some
25: poop.
2: Maybe they should have... Yeah, or maybe they should have, like, glove-shaped bags. I mean, I feel like we've, you know, sent man to the moon. I think we could probably tackle this problem. Mm. But I think my whole point, I suppose, my article is that, like, telling people on a poster to get your SH1T together is, like, offensive and not very creative.
25: Yeah.
2: Could we deploy a bit more humour and creativity in trying to tackle the problem?
25: Yeah, and those posters, is it clear it's dog poop they're referring to?
2: Oh, yeah, no, it's just
25: general get yourself together kind of thing. Go
2: I mean,
25: and get a job and move out of your parents' house.
2: I'm trying. Yeah, exactly.
25: Yeah. Yeah, it's kind of like, lots of people are texting in saying, who are annoyed by it, but I'd love to hear from people, if there are people out there who just leave it there, and can they justify it in their own mind that they do it there? Now, because there's another thing that seems to happen, is that people will pick up the dog poo in the bag, but they won't bring it home. And then you see, like, it hanging off trees, like it's some sort of Christmas decoration.
2: Yeah. As part of that kind of Keep Britain Tidy organisation, they had a separate campaign about that issue, which is that there isn't a dog food fairy in existence who will, like, magic away this bag of poo. So you actually have to put it in a bin, and that you can put it into any bin. So that was part of the awareness campaign, is that any bin will take it. I'm glad it's not my job to tackle the problem, but...
25: Yeah.
2: It's kind of easily solved in another way, you'd hope.
25: Yeah, you'd hope so. Katrina, thanks a million for speaking with us today. That's Katrina Devereaux there, presenter of 10 Things to Know About on RT Television and a columnist with The Echo. One texter says, the dog poo issue is only getting worse. People are leaving bags of poo hanging off trees. Irish people would never volunteer to spy and snitch on people. Though somebody else is texting to say, I'd love to be a volunteer to spy on dog poop offenders. There you go. If there were somebody particularly exercised about it. But from the way they did it in Spain, you'd have to be kind of charming. It's, you know, you're not just spying on them. There's a bit of espionage skills involved. You have to charm them afterwards and go up and talk to them, no matter how revolted you are by what you've just witnessed them doing. Like all ignored rules and laws in Ireland, it's not enforced. This is why nobody bothers. When was the last time you saw a dog warden? Well, they're thin on the ground. That is absolutely true, as Katrina pointed out there in Cork. And that's just one example, because this is a widespread problem. That no fines at all in the previous 2 years, because apparently you have to catch them in the... You have to actually get a dog crouched down in the act of doing it. If it's a second later, you can't prove which bum it came out of, kind of thing. People who leave dog poo on the ground are the same people who don't thank you or acknowledge when you let them out in traffic, or hold a door open for them, and will never let you go ahead in a queue when you only have one item. There's a lot there. It would be a very interesting sociological study to see if there is a cohort of people that contains all those things, because... All the other things, you know, make them sound kind of rude and selfish people. So then why would they have a dog to lavish love and affection on? David says, I live in the Liberties in the Dublin 8 area, and the dog poo is at epidemic level here. If you're not looking down at the pavement when walking, you will walk on dog poo. I go to the gym early in the morning nearby, and the amount of fresh dog poo on pavements is unbelievable. I see a lot of people walking their dogs late at night, like after 10, and I suppose they let dog poo because there is no one around and not being watched. It's out of control in this area. They even let their dog poo outside underground parking and the doors into apartment blocks. Something has to be done about it. It's out of control. Ooh, you're just going to get into your car. I just mowed my lawn and chopped up my neighbour's dog poo. The grass bag stinks now, as do my runners. You chopped up your neighbour's dog poo. So are they letting their dog into your garden to take a dump and then you have to... Oh, wow. And apparently you can't put that in the brown bin for some reason. I can't remember what the reason is now, but just, I don't know why, but apparently it's not good. There might be all sorts of little buggings in there. Anyway, let's remind you, if you want to employ someone full-time to pick up dog poo for you, you'd need to win the cash machine.
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3: 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Moncrief's Fact of the Day. 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
25: 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Time for Moncrief's Murder Club. Today, Cassie Delaney will be guiding us through some criminal cases, almost where the criminals were caught by accident to a degree. It's really weird. And this first guy, Robert Durst, on paper, had it all.
15: Had it all, got away with it for so long. So a lot of these cases are really well-known killers, but the details in which they got caught mightn't be as known. The first one, Robert Durst, a very rich and entitled man, born into money, so massive, it was like he just was operating an entirely different world, didn't have any worries whatsoever. His father, Seymour, had built one of the most valuable real estate portfolios in all of New York. They owned the One Penn Plaza, the Newsday building, and massive, massive money. And Robert was the eldest son. So for all intents and purposes, he was supposed to inherit the business and he was supposed to inherit most of the wealth. But his father bypassed him and gave control to his younger brother, Douglas, instead, without ever really explaining why. But I think it becomes quite clear when we get to know Robert a little bit better. Robert was quite a difficult man. He was apparently brilliant in some ways, but quite volatile. He had a habit of disappearing without warning and often starting over somewhere new under different names or walking away from things that people would have worked really hard to fight for. In 1973, he married a woman called Kathy McCormick, and she was only 21 when they first met, only 3 months away from finishing medical school when she vanished without a trace. So the last time anyone saw Kathy, it was the night of January 31st, 1982. Robert told police when they were investigating her disappearance that he had driven her to the train station in New York so she could go back to the city for classes. But then 5 days later, he reported her missing. Now, witnesses said that she'd been at a party just before he reportedly dropped her to the train station and that she seemed frightened and nervous and Robert had come in to tell her to come home. The investigation, for whatever reason, goes nowhere, even though Kathy's family suspected Robert from pretty much the beginning. The police admitted later that they didn't really pursue sufficiently kind of these theories around Robert. Oh. He managed to just divorce Kathy in 1990 on the grounds of legal abandonment. So nobody, no investigation.
25: She wasn't officially dead.
15: She wasn't declared officially dead, and he got away with divorce. He remarried, got on with his life. But 18 years later, in the autumn of 2000, investigators are trying to take a fresh look at the case, and they wanted to speak to a woman called Susan Berman, who was one of Robert's close friends in their 20s. She was a writer who had been friends with Robert pretty much throughout his entire life. And around the time of Kathy's disappearance, she had said to a friend, "I did something today and I did it for Bobby," implying that she had kind of given him his alibi. when he really needed one.
16: Uh-huh.
15: Investigators were scheduled to go fly out to meet her, but then on Christmas Eve, Susan is found shot in the back of the head at her home. Total execution style, but again, no forced entry, so the killer must have known her or at least been familiar with the house. No suspects identified and the case goes cold. There seems to be a little bit of interference here, maybe. Robert Durst then did something very, very strange that no one has ever fully explained. He went to Texas, rented a room in a boarding house, disguised himself as a mute woman. He wore a wig, he paid in cash, kept to himself, gave himself the name Dorothy. He was eventually identified by a neighbor who recognized him from newspaper photographs, and police were looking to contact him. But before that had happened, his next door neighbor, who was just a retired man named Morris Black, also turned up dead. He specifically turned up in Galveston Bay, which is near where Robert Durst was found pretending to be the mute woman. Body in pieces, the head never recovered.
16: Oh, God.
15: Absolutely brutal. So Durst was arrested. He admitted to killing Black, but his defense was that it was self-defense. He said that Black came at him with a gun and he had struggled and the gun went off. And then he had panicked and dismembered the body. Now, you know, you panic.
16: Panic is running away.
15: Panic is not taking a head off a body and driving it across state lines and throwing it in a bay. Somehow he gets off and acquitted of this murder.
16: I assume he didn't inherit the fortune, but he was still well got.
15: He's still very, very wealthy. He still has access to an awful lot of money. So we're three deaths in, no convictions, and Robert Durst is still out free. At this point in time, you would think that he would just settle into retirement and maybe just go quietly into the night. But instead, he decides that he'll participate in a documentary called The Jinx, The Life and Deaths of Robert Durst, thinking that this documentary was going to be quite sympathetic towards him. He actually approached the filmmaker himself to be a participant. And for 2 years, he gives interviews. They're kind of up and down. He's calm, reflective. He's charming. He answers questions about his entire life, about Kathy, Susan, and Morris Black. And after 2 years of filming, the film crew have collected all these little variant bits of evidence. And one of them is a letter that he wrote to Susan. And another one is a letter that that had been anonymously sent to police about the location of Susan's body. And the handwriting on them both was identical, but also there was a misspelling of the word Beverly. So Robert looks at these two letters. He's presented with them at the final kind of clip. He's presented with this piece of evidence, and he asks for a break, but still mic'd up, he walks into the bathroom and starts to talk to himself, mutters to himself. And he says, there it is, you're caught, you're right, of course, but you can't imagine arresting him. He's kind of mumbling as if he's talking to voices in his head, but essentially looking himself in the mirror while still mic'd up in front of the documentary crew, he admits to all three murders. So the crew did what any documentary crew would do, sat on it for a while, put it into the film, decided to wait. And the night before the final episode of that documentary was to air, the FBI arrested him in 2015 in New Orleans. And on his possession at the time was $40,000 in cash, a loaded revolver, a fake passport, and marijuana. His defense for that case was that he had been high on meth during parts of the filming, but he was still finally convicted and sentenced to life without parole.
16: That's extraordinary. And I wonder, were there any inquiries within the various police forces afterwards? Because even the handwriting analysis is missed. Things are missed.
15: You have to look at things. If a documentary film crew can solve three murders very in the space of 2 years, and police had been avoiding it or not been able to do it for years, there's got to be some bit of corruption in there.
16: Yeah.
15: Surely.
16: Or incompetence. Mm. Or just kind of deference to rich people. Right. Okay. Our second story. That first one was quite strange. This one is just off the charts bizarre.
15: Speaking of incompetence, this one is so, so strange. So we're going back to 1974. There is a family called the Otaro family, and Joseph, the father, doesn't show up for work. A neighbor goes in to check in the family, and she found that Joseph, his wife Julie, their son, and their daughter had all been murdered. Three other children in that family had all been in school that morning and come home, basically discovered that their whole family had been killed. It's very, very sad. And the killer behind this was a man called Dennis Rader. He had chosen that particular family because he had developed what he called a blueprint and a method for stalking and killing people. So he kept journals, drawings, fantasies. He stalked families in meticulous detail and he called it Factor X. He said it was a compulsion that was separate to himself, something he believed he'd been born with and could not control. But he selected victims, stalked them for ages, and brought with him his murder kit to kind of, fulfill his fantasy. Yeah. I mean, in it was a rope, tape, just awful things. Between 1974 and 1991, he murdered at least 10 people. And they were mainly women, a lot of single women, but there could have been any, like there was a 62-year-old man in there. He was just at it for like a really long time, uncaught.
25: Would he kill them all in the same way? Or
15: yeah, so his whole thing was kind of bind, torture, and kill. So it was very, like, this is gruesome kind of stuff, and this is definitely someone who was particularly evil. But between these kills, as some serial killers seem to do, he would look for attention. So he wrote letters to the police and to newspapers, these long kind of self-important letters about his ego, misspelled. He described himself as a genius, demanded attention, complained to the press that the press was not covering his work adequately. And he just wanted to be known. He wanted that notoriety. But between intervals of killing, he would sometimes go completely quiet. And so after 1991, there was nothing for years and years and years, absolutely nothing. So investigators thought that he had died or moved away or simply stopped.
25: And at this point, they to be clear, they knew his name. He'd given them his name.
15: Given himself a name. So he called himself Rex.
25: Right, okay.
15: That's how he likes to be addressed.
25: Yeah.
15: Like a dinosaur in the press. But during the years that he was quieter, he was living a very normal suburban life. He was married, he had two children, he worked, and I think this is a real chilling detail, installing home security systems inside people's houses. He was a compliance officer for his local council, so responsible for enforcing things like neighborhood watchdog stuff, like clean streets. He would give people tickets for overgrown lawns. Like he was a scout leader, and he was he was very active in his church. And the Christ Lutheran Church. So quite a fundamentalist Christian, big beliefs, big family guy. But by all intents and purposes, a very big pillar of the community. But he was afraid that he would be forgotten. So in 2004, after 13 years of silence, on the 30th anniversary of the killing of that family, the letters started picking up again. He was sending them out to local news stations, containing photographs taken at crime scenes, details that only the killer could have known, and long essays about what he wanted his legacy to be. He was 79 years old at this time. He really could have just done nothing and gotten away with it. And one package arrived into a news station at a time, asking a very specific question. So bearing in mind now, this is 2004 when the internet is in full swing.
25: Mm.
15: He asked if it was possible to send in a floppy disk and if that floppy disk could be tracked back to the computer that the information was written on. The task force, led by a man called Lieutenant Ken Landwehr, placed an advertising, as Rex had asked, placed an advert in the classified section of the Wichita Eagle for a response to this question. And the advertisement said to him, "Rex, it will be okay."
25: Mm.
15: So Dennis goes and sends the floppy disk into the investigation. And they, within an hour, have traced it back to the computer the original files came from. So he sent it in, and this must have been a mad kind of discovery in the investigation room. The computer it was traced back to was in the Christ Lutheran Church in Park City. So imagine getting that information out of them. And it sent them right back to him. Dennis Rader was caught. And then when they had his name, they were able to match his DNA with samples that had been taken from the crime scenes back in the olden times. He was absolutely shocked when he was arrested because he couldn't believe the investigation team had lied to him. And when he was his first question was, "How come you lied to me? How come you lied?" And Landwehr just replied, "Because I was trying to catch you."
25: Yeah.
15: But his mind was boggled that they would catch him out like this and not be trustworthy investigators.
25: Almost as if Perhaps in his mind he'd built up that they had a certain amount of respect for him and that there were rules here.
15: I think so. I think he thought he was really well regarded, that he was some sort of genius who deserved to evade criminal justice. But like, this is just so silly. And at a time where he could have simply Googled, can a floppy disk be traced back to a computer? And within seconds been told that, yes, actually, of course it can.
25: But he was 79. I suppose he wasn't keeping up with the...
15: He was better at the old-fashioned crime and serial killing. Even if he'd asked someone to Google that question for him, it wouldn't have really raised that amount of suspicion if you'd had kind of a senior citizen ask about a floppy disk. You'd be like, there's a question. You're hardly thinking it's full of information about historical murders.
25: Presumably there was other evidence as well, though, not just his floppy disk.
15: Of course, yeah. There was DNA evidence. There was other little trinkets he'd had. And then all the information that was on the floppy disk as well, of course, that only he could have known.
25: That's extraordinary.
15: Isn't it?
25: Is he still alive?
15: He died in prison as well. Same with Robert Durst is dead in prison as well.
25: The Robert Durst documentary apparently is on HBO Max, according to a listener.
15: It's well worth the watch.
25: And it's a very good watch. Rex is Latin for king, which would tie in with the self-importance. Perhaps, yes. Or he was...
15: I prefer dinosaur.
25: It was the name of his favourite dog, perhaps, or something. Right. Now, this is interesting because this guy's also serial, but it's very English because it's kind of grim. It's like a serial killer in Coronation Street kind of thing.
15: Isn't it? It's so... Actually, I once did the data points on where's the most dangerous place to live, and murders per capita, Carnation Street is like four times more dangerous than the worst place on earth. Bear that in mind if you're travelling to the UK. Dennis Nielsen is a very interesting character. Again, from the outside, very normal. A civil servant in North London working in a job centre. He wore glasses. He went to union meetings. He was considered quite competent and thorough, but he was also profoundly lonely. He lived alone and sometimes had a mirror staged to make it himself feel like there was somebody else living with him, which is sad. Okay, we can't feel sorry for serial killers. In December 1978, he committed his first murder. He was bringing men home from the pub, and in the morning, apparently afraid that they would leave, he strangled them. He killed 11 more men over the next 4 years. He chose carefully homeless men, runaways, drifters, people that nobody would miss. He brought them home, gave them food and somewhere to sleep, but then he killed them. And he kept the bodies for days before he could bring himself to let them go. At first, he was burying them in the garden, but when he moved to the top floor flat with no garden, he improvised and he began cutting them up, boiling flesh, dissecting the bodies and flushing them down the drain.
25: Oh.
15: This is how Dennis Nielsen got caught. In February 1983, the drains at Cranley Gardens, where he lived, began backing up. Nielsen, along with other tenants, complained about the blocked drains, never stopping to think, I wonder what could be down those drains that's blocking it. Complained about the blocked drains, and when the kind of dino rod plumber was called out, he lifted the manhole cover and found exactly what you expect to find, dismembered parts of bodies, flesh. And he held up the pieces. So the police were called immediately, were waiting when Nielsen arrived home from work that evening with his little briefcase and his grey suit. They said there was a problem with the drains. They invited him in and he saw it. And when he was asked, are we talking about one body or two? Nielsen responded, about 15 or 16, I think.
25: He thinks.
15: So grim.
25: So grim. Is he still alive?
15: He died in prison in 2018.
25: Yeah, my word. Cassie, thanks a million as ever. That was Cassie Delaney there. You are listening to The Moncrief Show on News Talk. We'll take a break after that. Ballooning around the world.
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25: You are listening to the Moncrief Show on News Talk. 087 1400 106 is our WhatsApp number. Travelling around the world by balloon sounds rather genteel, but it's more difficult than you might think. The first non-stop journey around the planet wasn't achieved until the 1990s, and until then it was something of a white whale among balloonists. A new documentary about the first successful attempt was released last week. It's called The Balloonist, and one of the people who feature in it is pilot Brian Jones. Good afternoon, Brian.
32: Good afternoon, Sean.
25: There were lots of people trying to break this record, and it seemed like a kind of a thing that millionaires and billionaires wanted to do.
32: Yeah, that's true, because I think it was mainly because everything had been done in the 20th century in terms of aviation records, landing on the moon, etc. But there was one kind of empty page in the history book, which was flying around the world in a balloon. And of course, balloons were the very first form of flight. And at the end of the 20th century, we didn't seem to be able to get one just to fly around the world.
25: Yeah. Now, to get one to fly around the world, did it, in terms of how high up it had to go, was that part of the challenge?
32: It was a part of it, yeah. I mean, the principle is that you need to use the jet stream winds. And the jet stream winds occur sort of around 30,000 feet. And upwards. And so we needed to fly pretty high in order to get them. I mean, it doesn't go all the way around the world in one loop, but they tend to sort of fragment at times. So we were constantly trying to find the best winds we could.
25: Yeah. And so there is, you know, the traditional view that you're in a basket with a bottle of champagne with you. It wasn't a basket you were in. It was more like a capsule.
32: It was indeed, and we didn't have any champagne either. So, yeah.
25: And so, you know, what was inside there? Because presumably, also weight is a factor, and did it have to have an air supply? You were that high up.
32: Yeah, so basically what we did, we kind of closed the capsule and sealed it at ground level when we took off, and we sort of captured that pressurization inside. And then we just supplemented the air inside with some oxygen and also used filters to take away the carbon dioxide. And we managed to keep that sort of pressure in there, so we didn't need compressors like aeroplanes have and that kind of stuff. And we didn't need to be on oxygen masks. So that was quite important if you're going to be up there for 3 weeks.
25: Yeah, indeed. Now, it was Bertrand Piccard you were partnering in this, and this was the third attempt. Was it the third attempt by the two of you to do this?
32: No, it was my first, actually.
25: Ah, but, right.
32: So the pilots changed between the first and third, and I was the backup pilot for the third attempt. I was project manager for the build of the balloon and backup pilot in case anything went wrong. And it didn't go wrong towards the end, and Bertrand fell out with his nominated pilot and who resigned, and I stepped in.
25: Ah, right, okay. And did they have something of a falling out about the, about that? Something.
32: They did have something falling out, yes. I think Tony, who the other guy, he wasn't keen on going until the conditions were absolutely perfect, and particularly the technical side he wanted to understand a bit better. Bertrand was a little more impatient and wanted to get off as soon as the weather allowed.
25: And was Bertrand's impatience maybe connected to the fact that other people were trying this as well?
32: Absolutely.

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1: So one of us had to be physically flying the thing the whole time, yeah.
2: Yeah, and so how many pilots were on board, and what was your routine there?
1: Okay, well, there were two of us, and basically we did 8-hour shifts. So 8 hours we were together in the capsule, awake, and then, for the other 16 hours, one or other of us was asleep.
2: Oh, right, okay. And of course, you took turns in the bed. What kind of foods did you have on board, given you were on this thing for 3 weeks?
1: Well, we were fortunate. We were based in Switzerland, and we were quite close to the Nestle factory, and we talked nicely to them, and they produced some dried food, a bit like space men wear these days. It was just a dried powder in a packet, and you pour on some water and hot water, and then it would magically turn into mashed potato or pasta or something like that. It wasn't terribly exciting, but it kept us going.
2: Yes, indeed. I suppose the question, it's not really the elephant in the room, that's the wrong phrase. What did you do if you wanted to have a poo?
1: Well, we had a loo, and it was relatively private because we had a curtain across it at the back of the capsule. The issue really was that we had a valve underneath our loo, which evacuated it to just into the air. But of course, it was like opening the window in a jetliner, you know, bang, it goes out with a heck of a bang. It was probably vaporized.
2: So you had no control over where it was going to go once you dejected it from the capsule.
1: Well, exactly. But I have to say that we were conscious of where we were flying over. So it was into the ocean in the main.
2: And were there any points at which you started to doubt that you might succeed?
1: Oh, lots. Yeah, I mean, it was, in my mind, I wasn't quite sure that you know, I was doubtful about the thing from the day of takeoff, and it wasn't really until we had a 20-day flight. And it wasn't really until day 18 that we really felt that we had a really good chance to succeed. Because up to then, we'd used an awful lot of our fuel, and we'd had quite a long distance to go. But towards the end, we managed to get into the core of a jet stream wind, and in the last day or so, we were doing over 150 miles an hour.
2: And at all the time, I assume you had some sort of radio communication. Did you have a ground team of sorts?
1: We did. We had a control center which was set up in Geneva Airport, and we could contact them via satellite. It was a little bit crude in that 27 years ago, but it worked okay. But everything was sort of done on a laptop in writing rather than voice comms.
2: Yeah. And so did you know where you were going to come down? Were you aiming for a particular country or a particular place?
1: No idea. We just wanted to get across the line that we set on the outbound leg, if you like. So we didn't know. And we were very fortunate, actually, to cross the Sahara, because if we'd come across Northern Europe, either Ireland or the UK, you're looking for a very big field to land in with no power lines, which is not that easy in Europe. So we were lucky to cross Africa again and land in Egypt.
2: Right, okay. And in Egypt, it was a desert you landed in?
1: Yes, yeah, about 200 or 300 miles south of Cairo, right in the middle of the Egyptian desert. Oh. It took them 7 hours to find us.
2: That's what I was wondering. Yes. That was probably the most boring part of it, I suppose, waiting them to turn up. Fascinating story nonetheless, Brian. Thank you so much for speaking with us today. The name of that documentary is The Balloonists. That was Brian Jones there. You are listening to The Moncrief Show on News Talk. We'll take a break back in a couple of minutes.
3: Moncrief on News Talk. You've been thinking about it, but now time is up. 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
13: It's 3 o'clock. Good afternoon. Government and opposition have clashed over the country's climate targets. It's after a report from the Environmental Protection Agency showed Ireland will miss 2030 targets by more than half. Labour leader Ivana Bacic criticised the coalition's approach in the Dáil.
14: Take this year's climate action plan. Minister O'Brien has confirmed it won't arrive until quarter three.
10: A climate plan for 2026, published with just 3 months left in the year, is laughable.
13: Well, Taoiseach Micheál Martin insists the government has made progress on climate action.
14: The bottom line, Deputy, of course, is that Ireland now has the lowest level of greenhouse gas emissions in 35 years. You said it's rising. It's decreasing. Emissions are decreasing.
13: The DPP has been given more time to consider how to proceed with the case of a man charged over the seizure of cannabis at the Dublin offices of Bauer Media. Saoirse O'Donovan of Leeson Park Court, Ranelagh, Dublin 4, was arrested following a controlled delivery operation in March. Newstalk's courts correspondent Frank Rainey reports.
15: Saoirse O'Donovan is accused of unlawful possession of 5.5 kilos of cannabis at Marconi House, where the Irish offices of Bauer Media are located. He is also accused of having the drugs for sale or supply. The drugs, worth an estimated €111,000, were seized following a controlled delivery operation which was put in place after a parcel was intercepted from the US. Mr. O'Donovan, a 36-year-old employee of Bauer Media, appeared in court on bail today for what was his second court appearance. The suspected drugs have been sent away for analysis and the DPP will wait for a certificate of analysis before deciding how the case should proceed. With that in mind, the judge put the case back until the 8th of July and he also agreed to order the return of Mr. O'Donovan's passport to allow him to travel for a total of 8 days over 2 separate trips in June and August.
13: TDs have been told roadside memorials have led to injuries and deaths on the roads. Transport Infrastructure Ireland's defending its decision to ask local authorities to provide a public space rather than a roadside plaque or monument. TII's Suzanne Mead told in the Rockless Committee there are risks involved for all road users.
16: So one is if you are parking across from a roadside memorial, you will have to cross a high-speed road. That has an inherent risk in it.
13: And a status orange thunderstorm warning has been issued for Cork. It's in effect until 4pm, while 4 other counties, Kerry, Limerick, Waterford and Wexford, are under a yellow alert until 7pm. That's it for now. More at 4.
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18: Good afternoon, I'm Eve Conway. Heimir Hallgrímsson doesn't want his players to be perceived as the bad guys. The Ireland head coach was speaking about the upcoming Nations League matches against Israel. There have been calls from Irish club players, managers and former international players to boycott the autumn fixtures in the wake of what has been described as a genocide in Gaza. Hallgrímsson feels the players have been left in an awkward position.
19: It's an obstacle I don't like in, and it's unfair to for the players to be in this position and us to be in this position. From the footballing perspective, I don't like us to be the bad guys. We are not the bad guys here, so we just want to perform, we want to play, and the players would like to perform for the country and do well. And I think the best answer for us is just to win this game, to win this war against them.
18: Crystal Palace face Rayo Vallecano tonight in the Conference League final in Leipzig at 8pm. The Spanish side are looking to prevent the UEFA Conference League from being won by an English side for the third time in 4 seasons. To hear live commentary of the League of Ireland every Friday, download the Go Loud app now.
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13: Well, very warm or hot today with top temperatures ranging from 22 to 31 degrees. Scattered thunderstorms for the Midwest and southern areas are possible. 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
20: I had a show. I took my dog to the show. I was up in Inverness. During the day, I was walking the dog before we got to Inverness. We got there and she done I don't like the word poo, she done a shite right on the pavement. And I never had any bags, they were in my suitcase, so I thought I'll check into the hotel first, dump my case, dump Annie, that's the dog's name, yeah. Then come back out and pick up the shite. So I done that, came back out without a dog, picking up a dog shite. And then A couple of people were walking away, they said, oh, there's Kevin Bridges, and they're ready to ask for a selfie, and they're like, oh, that's brilliant, son, that is great to see. I'm going to be telling people what a nice guy he's up to, cleaning the streets in from this. I had to explain I had a dog in the hotel, and they're like...
12: That was Kevin Bridges there, who likes to go around collecting dog poo in random cities. The longest building in Ireland is in Cork, and it was once known as the Cork District Lunatic Asylum, a place that was once, as you can imagine, the location for countless harrowing stories. Now it's the setting for a new book called Said the Dead. The author is Dearon Ní Griffith. Dearon, good afternoon.
0: Good afternoon, Sean.
12: Describe the book first, because it's not a novel, it's not quite metafiction, because there are real characters in it, or characters who did exist, kind of thing. So would it be fair to say the two main characters in it are Lucia Fitzgerald, the Doctor, and kind of you?
0: Kind of.
12: Yeah.
0: I suppose the best way of describing it is that it's based on a very true story.
12: Yes.
0: So there's elements of real lives and real people there that are based on real research that I did and was kindly permitted to do in Cork City and County Archives, where I would arrive each day and open the case books from a very particular period in the history of this building, which was from the 1890s to the 1920s. And I would just spend hours and hours, hundreds of hours, to tell you the truth, reading these case books. And within each case books were the real lives of real women who were arriving and being brought to this institution in mental distress, seeking help.
12: Mm-hmm. And why did you pick that particular period of history?
0: Well, I suppose in a way I was following a doctor. What became clear very quickly to me was that one of the doctors who was initialing the entries about the patients was a woman, a young woman from Waterford, who was at the time called Dr. Lucia Strangman. And I was fascinated by her and what would have brought a woman in 1896 to qualify as a doctor, to arrive at this vast institution, to move into it. I mean, she lived there in two little rooms. She married one of the other doctors there. She gave birth to her children there among her own patients.
12: Huh.
0: And so this life was fascinating, and the act of following her life was what drew me through those years. So I was kind of following her career there, I suppose. But also it's important to say that the archive, like a lot of archival institutions in Ireland, and like we're familiar with from the 1926 census, really respects the anonymity of more recent patients brought to the institution, because they implement a 100-year rule. So that was the point where the research ended.
12: Yes.
0: Yeah. So yeah. I was able to follow roughly the path of this doctor's career and all the women she met.
12: Mm. Now, were there men and women there? Presumably they were in different sections.
0: Yeah.
12: How big was it?
0: It was really, really vast. And I mean, the building still stands in Cork, so people will be familiar with it. But the institution was divided in two halves. So the kind of western half was the women's wings. And then there was a central administrative building. And then the eastern half was for the men's rooms. And I suppose we never know what subjects we'll be drawn to as writers. And as I was beginning this research, I was really struck by the volume of records that were available within the archives. And maybe because I am a woman, I found myself particularly drawn to the women who had been there. And I visited the male case books a few times, and it might just have been the ones that I was opening, but there were a lot of descriptions of violence, sexual violence towards children, for example, that I suppose I knew I wasn't the writer who would be able to handle that kind of material. And so I tended to focus more on the women, side of things.
12: But also, I suppose, in that era, and into the 20th century as well, there were forms of so-called mental illness that seemed to be specific to women, kind of hysteria. Were there many cases like that you came across?
0: I mean, there were, yeah, there definitely were. And what you come up against is the understandings of people in mental distress, the labels applied, the kind of distillation of what might have been, in inverted commas, causing these issues in someone's life are sometimes very difficult to read, and the language sounds extremely harsh to our ears. You know, even like I could see you were struggling to be, at the beginning there to say the word lunatic sounds so strange to us. And I think that that's a good thing because hopefully it means that language is adapting in line with societal understandings that of mental distress and that so many of us often go through episodes like that. But yeah, that language can be really difficult sometimes.
12: Were many of the people put in there by their families for possibly dubious reasons?
0: I mean, many of the people were definitely brought there by their families. And I expected, as I was embarking on the research for Set the Dead, that I would encounter... I think we have that presumption that a lot of people were brought there because their families wanted rid of them. Mm. And I felt I did encounter that in reading between the lines of the doctor's entries sometimes. But what I was very struck by was often when the doctors were documenting women arriving to this institution, they were saying, her mother brought her in. And then sometimes someone would be so intensely drawn into themselves or so distressed that they wouldn't speak and you would have a family member speaking for them. This is what happened. You know, she has a broken heart. And then you encounter someone's genuine upset at what is happening to them filtered through someone else's words. And for me, I really felt for those family members often, you know, where they would, like there was one woman who brought in her sister and the woman herself was working as a servant in a bakehouse and her sister arrived in great distress to the door saying she'd been seeing balls of flame passing before her eyes and she'd run away from her job and she just wanted to sleep in her sister's bed. And the sister in her work could only mind her for so long before this was her only option was to bring her beloved sister to an institution like this, seeking help for her, wanting someone to mind her and help her. So I think part of the research really led me to realise that these kind of moments can be so hard for families and still are, and that these are issues that families still face. And what I was expecting in attempting this research surprised me because I had certain preconceived notions and I was astonished by a lot of what I found there. I think that's the way, though, for everyone with research and people researching their family history will have experience of that. You have an idea of what you're going to find, and then the closer you tiptoe towards the real documents and the real history and what remains of people's real lives, the more they surprise you because you're looking at someone else's humanity. And with this institution, it has some real episodes of real, real darkness in its history, Sean. I can't underline that enough.
12: Yeah.
0: But there are also moments of humanity where people are trying to look after each other.
12: Yeah. Did the women get out? Were they helped?
0: I mean, this was one of my own embarrassing notions I had before I wrote Set the Dead, was that if when I would look at that huge building in Cork, I would assume people who were brought to that institution were probably kept there till they died. And that is so sad. And I felt such compassion for them. And that did happen to an awful lot of people, which is such a tragedy and such a loss to Irish life. I think that so many people were locked in these institutions. But what surprised me as I was reading the case books were the sheer number of people who in the doctor's language of the time, and the language is very much of its time, that they would write discharged, recovered, and would leave the institution, walk back down that hill into Cork City and return to their lives and never come back to that institution again. And what I, in writing this book, I had to teach myself how to do this kind of research. So because I'm such a nosy person, I would often try to follow those people. So a woman, for example, that would be walking away from that institution following treatment for severe, what we would call postnatal depression, returning to her family. And then you could trace her into other archives and see from births, deaths and marriages, say that then she had further children, and then you'd find her in the census. You'd be able to visit her home where she once lived, and you would like to think that these people had a kind of happy ending, and as much as any of us have a happy ending in our lives, muddling through. But it was so moving to turn a page in the casebook and see the words discharged, recovered, and then follow someone and see them returning to their own lives.
12: What kind of treatments were there for them?
0: I mean, the ways in which a vast institution like that attempts to care for people, say in the 1890s, for example, or even into the 1900s, they will take you in and they will write in detail in the casebook about who you are and how you appear physically. And oftentimes those descriptions of the women entering the institution were so moving because words like emaciated were used, scarred by vermin bites. So you know that these people, we have a certain imagination of what the past might have been like in Ireland, but these were often women coming from circumstances of extreme poverty, which is even difficult to imagine, I think, for us, you know, but it was written in their bodies. They were so hungry. They oftentimes had had 9, 10 children and they were in their 30s. They're really, really struggling. And I mean, I've had 4 children. I know what that period is like after having a baby. I can't imagine doing that while having 9 other children to look after and not have a washing machine.
3: Yes.
0: You know, yeah. We take so much for granted. And so if you were to approach that kind of institution in those circumstances, the vast institution would be seeking to care for you in ways like feeding you up. So the doctors would document like really hearty diet for particular people, right down to like, you know, regular beef tea and a glass of wine per day written as a prescription, you know, or like 3 pints of milk for this person. And so they would aim to do that. They would aim. Now, this isn't to say that they would succeed, because things like overcrowding often thwarted these kind of efforts. But this is what was documented in the casebook. They would seek to make sure that you were as well rested as possible. Again, I don't know how that was achieved with so many people sharing a room. But and then they would have things in inverted commas like amusements, where there would often be live music in the ballroom. Dancing was encouraged. There would be games and like hikes and that kind of thing. So a lot of outside time, and a lot of the doctors would often praise people who engaged in those kind of activities. But I had a lot of empathy for the women who are documented as like rolling their eyes and being like, I'm not doing this. Yes. There's no way I'm not doing this, you know. But so that was how they would attempt to look after people. And what you often find is that when women were given that kind of attention and looked after physically by the doctors, because a lot of them were dealing with birth injuries and things like that as well, then you would have them recover kind of slowly but surely. But then there are so many other very sad cases of people who just continue to struggle and really had genuine problems and really suffered in there, you know, and never got out.
3: Did Lucia work in that hospital for all her life, or did she go someplace after?
0: She worked there for all her working life, but at one point herself and her husband were given a house at the other end of the grounds of the hospital, and they'd decided to start this, what I think of as a really radical clinic from the front room of their home, which was focused on talk therapy. Like, can you imagine Ireland in the 1910s inviting someone? And their approach was, it just seems astonishing to me still. What they wanted to do was eradicate the need for anyone to have to go to the hospital down the hill. They wanted to, and they have wrote about this. That's how I know about it. And I was so delighted when I was doing the research for Said the Dead and found this article that described their methods in detail. So they would, it was really important to them that this clinic they were running would be free of charge and freely available to anyone who needed it, who was in the early stages of mental distress, so that families could bring people there where they were really worried about them, but they would come what we would think of as like kind of like popping in, I suppose, and that there would be like an hour of treatment with the doctor, and that gradually, and the way they would treat them, they would bring them in, close the curtains, lie on the sofa, tell me what's wrong and I'm going to listen. And you just tell me everything that's on your mind. And sometimes they would do what they called mesmerism, which kind of like a light hypnosis. And so you can imagine how taken aback I was to discover this and to imagine my way into that room, and where they really thought that they would be able to eradicate any sense of mental distress, as I say. They thought this was it.
3: That is extraordinary.
0: Yeah.
3: And how much foresight is in that? Because we could still do it with that now.
0: Absolutely.
3: If it was a place you could just walk into and say, this is what's on my mind.
0: Yeah, absolutely. And it's so moving to me to imagine that there were people like this who were opening their home to people and putting themselves entirely out there free of charge and inviting people to come to them to be helped, you know. So moving.
3: Yeah. Dearan, thank you so much for coming in to tell us about that. The name of the book is Said the Dead. Dearan Ní Griffa is the author. Dearan, thanks a million again. You are listening to the Moncrief Show on News Talk. Let's remind you, what's in the cash machine?
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1: You are listening to the Moncrief Show on News Talk 087 1400 106 is our WhatsApp number. Joanna Fortune's with us once again for our parenting slot. Afternoon, Sean. First question is, my five-year-old daughter is an only child. Since she was about 3.5, she's had an imaginary friend. She goes through different phases and different friends. Sometimes she would have animal friends, similar to her soft toys. Recently, she had an imaginary friend called Molly, who she says to be a girl who is the same age as her. She tells us all about what Molly likes and doesn't like. Sometimes when I watch her doing imaginative games with Molly, it all looks like fun. However, I still worry as to whether it is normal and healthy. All the advice seems to suggest that imaginary friends are good for children, but I worry that it is because she's an only child and has no brothers and sisters, and she's so involved with her imaginary pal. We do make sure that she has regular play dates and is involved in activities with lots of children, but maybe it's not enough. I had a very big family, so I always feel guilty she doesn't. The other day I was busy when she asked to play with me, and she said she would play with Molly instead. I felt guilty about that too. She's a very happy and pleasant little girl and interacts with other kids very well. I just wonder if this over-reliance on Molly is normal, or should it be a worry?
2: I'm not convinced it is an over-reliance.
1: No, I just haven't read that. Is it the parent really who,
2: yeah,
1: you know?
2: But that's, I think, you know, and it's all there when, you know, this parent is feeling guilty. And I think when we feel guilt as parents, we tend to knit a narrative very quickly that stems from our guilt rather than from the child in front of us. Oh, it's because she doesn't have siblings. And just to kind of nip that in the bud for this parent, there is research about imaginary friends and all of this. And the research does show no correlation or causal link, neither, between loneliness and having an imaginary friend. It's a very old belief, actually, that was around in the 1990s, that only children are lonely children. That's what they have to create friends because they don't have siblings. And there was no research basis for it, but it took on a kind of strength of word of mouth. But there really isn't any causal link with it. In fact, what the research shows is that children who have the capacity to create and sustain an imaginary friend like this tend to have advanced social skills, stronger verbal skills, higher levels of creativity and problem solving. So she's right, you know, this parent is right, rather, when they say, you know, it's all the stuff I read tells me that this is okay. It really is okay. And more than that, there are a lot of pro-social benefits to it. I will say imaginary friends generally tend to fade away around 9. I think that's quite sad, actually, even saying it.
1: Yeah.
2: It's a bit like, you know, in that movie Inside Out when Bing Bong fades away and I find that heartbreaking.
1: Yeah.
2: but, you know, they are this lovely sign of a lively, creative mind. I would, you know, you don't need to encourage it or discourage it, just leave her with it. She's doing perfectly fine. I actually think it's amazing when she's asked her parent to play with her and the parent is busy. She's like, "Yeah, it's okay, I'll play with Molly."
1: Yeah.
2: I'm like, that is great resourcing this little kid has. What I would say, and we are seeing this in general, anecdotally, certainly, I don't know if there's research around this, but as screen time increases in children's lives, we are hearing less about imaginary friends.
1: That's so interesting.
2: Yeah, isn't it? Especially in this age group. And also, I think because of screen time, I don't want to say screens mean no imaginary friends, but what it means is children have less opportunity to be bored. And I'm a big fan of boredom for all of us, but especially for children, because out of boredom will come desire and creativity and ideas and innovation and imagination.
1: Yeah.
2: And letting your mind wander and that kind of daytime reverie, that free-floating state of mind that boredom can allow us, we're all losing touch with that. So I do think, you know, leave her with her imaginary friend. Molly sounds like a delight. She's not using Molly as a scapegoat for bad behavior or Molly did it, not me, as she's holding the red crayon in her hand. She's simply creating a way of having a playmate to play with. And she's using her imagination in very rich ways for a five-year-old child, to be honest with you. So I'd encourage her to have other creative interests as well. Like, she's a creative little thinker.
1: Yeah, because there is a line about what Molly likes and doesn't like. And so is it Can it be at times a way for the child to express themselves?
2: Absolutely.
1: By saying Molly loves.
2: Well, Molly's created by this child, yeah. So Molly is an extension of this child. So there will be traits, even idealized traits, that maybe Molly can do things this child wishes she could do.
1: Yeah.
2: Stand up to people or advocate something or be great at soccer or, you know, whatever it might be.
1: Eat broccoli.
2: Exactly. Or not eat the broccoli, you know. Me and Molly, we're aligned.
1: Yeah, no, you Molly lives in chocolate.
2: So absolutely, there's going to be aspects of herself in Molly.
1: Yeah. And there's nothing, being an only child,
2: no,
1: there's not like some tremendous downside to that.
2: There really isn't. And this comes up so often in my work as well. Mm. And it's always a parent tortured with guilt about, oh my goodness, is this a problem? There is no research that peer-reviewed, published research that would back up that there is anything about a child suffering by virtue of being a single child. What you do tend to see is, and parents of single children will know this, is that you end up doing quite a lot more because you're going to be, without a Molly, you are the playmate.
1: Yes.
2: You know, you're the one doing the things and you're the one heavily, so there's a lot of things that siblings might do with each other that you as a parent will end up doing with your child. But there's no correlation with a child having no siblings and having weaker social skills. There's nothing, no evidence for that.
1: Yeah. My wife has always suffered on and off from depression. The world often gets worse when our children were born, a boy and a girl age 8 and 5. But in recent years, she's been coping well. We have supported extended family on both sides and she works part time. She has been on medication for the past 5 years and this seemed to have helped her. And she's been the full-time carer of the children in the home. However, recently she's been struggling again. She's still attending talk therapy and her psychiatrist is reviewing her meds. I'm worried the children are now picking up on the depression and how it affects her mood and energy, and it may be indirectly or directly impacting them. We have never really spoken to them about their mum's depression, but recently the eldest child asked me why her mother becomes so quiet and doesn't talk. And I wasn't sure what to say, but I'm aware that this is ongoing. We will need to address and discuss it at some stage. And we must do that in a timely and age-appropriate way and use all the correct language. I want to continue to be as supportive as possible to my wife, but can't help being conscious how that might affect the children. Any help, much appreciated.
2: I'm sorry that she's unwell, you know.
1: Yeah.
2: But it does sound like there's the absolute right resourcing and support team involved in your lives. I think, you know, your children are 8 and 5. They know there's a knowing not knowing with kids.
1: Yes.
2: And, they know it's something. They just don't know what it is. And the risk with not talking to children about things like this is children tend to personalize then. Did I do something wrong? Did I make mommy sad? Because it's a bid to understand it and master, well, what's going on with this? And they're noticing she's not their usual mommy. That's not the way she's behaving. And I think there's a couple of ways of approaching this. There's a nice way of talking to children, if you can say that, there's a nice way to talk about depression, but there is in terms of using what's called the rain cloud analogy. I don't know if you've heard of this, where you talk to the child around sadness is like being caught out in a quick rain shower. Mm. Okay, it's not a nice feeling in the moment, but the sun will come out, you'll dry off and you will be okay. That's sadness. But depression is when there's a big, dark, grey rain cloud and it hangs over somebody's head and just won't go away. And even when the sun comes out, that grey rain cloud stays over that person's head. Mm. So you want to differentiate sadness from depression because sadness is a normal emotion your children are also going to experience. And in certain situations, it's exactly how you're supposed to feel. And I think it gives children a visual, tangible way to, okay, so this is like being stuck in a grey rain cloud that just won't go away, even when other people feel the sun isn't touching you. Mm. And that can be a nice way to do it. You're really thinking in your head, this is an illness. And it's an illness where somebody feels kind of flat and they have a numb feeling or they feel that dark grey rain cloud of sadness and feel very tired. They have all of those types of feelings. So they spend a lot of time in bed or they're not able to do the fun things or laugh with us and do certain things. It takes a long time to lift this feeling and it can make it really hard for grown-ups to play. It can make it really hard to have energy to do things that we know she loves doing with you, but she has a special doctor who knows how to work with this, and she's working on getting better, and we'll take care of her until she feels better. There are some books that I like. Now, as a parent, these are 8 and 5 year olds, so please read these yourselves. It's just beautiful in general, the way it's illustrated, but it's by Levi Pinfold, and it's called The Black Dog. And
1: that's what Churchill called depression. Yes.
2: And actually, I heard PJ Gallagher talking about depression recently, and he also mentioned The Black Dog. But it's talked about in a way that it's centered around a family called the Hope family. Mrs. Hope, Mr. Hope, all the little, and it's the little hope, the littlest hope in the family. They're all afraid of the black dog, and they close the doors to work hard to keep the black dog out. But little Hope goes out and opens a tiny flap and brings the dog in, and the dog gets, from a huge big presence to something that's much tamer, much more domesticated, sitting on the rug in front of the fire when they work with the black dog and welcome it in as part of their family. And it can be a nice way to frame a conversation, a book like that. Michael Rosen's book, The Sad Book, is also excellent, but it is literally a book about sadness. So again, these are not books I'd hand to an 8-year-old and say, you read that now and work at it. This is very much a book that you read and you say, okay, is that going to help me to talk to my child about this? And it just informs how you frame the conversation. But being honest, open, but developmentally appropriate, as always, is the way forward. But I would talk to them about it.
1: If you use words like sad, though, I mean, and even grown-ups can have a difficulty understanding what's it like to be suffering from depression.
2: So a child,
1: for their emotional palate, if you like, if you say it's a bit like sadness, they'll go, well, I know what that's like, but that's...
2: No, you have to say it's not like sadness.
1: Yes.
2: And you have to really be clear about that sadness is not a good feeling. We've all had it, but after a while of feeling like that normal rain cloud of sadness and the sun comes out, you will feel better. Depression is different. It's a different type of sadness if you do want to bring sadness into it. It's much heavier. It takes longer to go away and it feels like the rain cloud is never going to leave you.
1: Yeah.
2: And so you do absolutely have to differentiate between sadness and depression. But you're right, it's something that adults will often struggle with as well. I just feel sad. You don't. Depression is not sadness. It's something much more invasive on your mind, body and life.
1: Should both parents be present, if possible, for that conversation?
2: If possible, but mum might not be able to do that right now, in which case the other parent is absolutely well placed to do this. And then as mum is feeling better, of course mum needs to know the children know and what's been said, and it can become something they talk about as mum is better. If mum's up to this conversation, of course mum should be there, but she may not be.
1: Yeah. Maria says, my only child had an imaginary friend till she was 6. She's now a perfectly normal 25-year-old who can't even remember the friend.
2: I know, that's what happens. Aww. They disappear.
1: Yeah.
2: So as a parent, write this down. Remember it.
1: Remember it. Here is the most explosive question of the day. My son is in 6th class and has had his confirmation this weekend and will be going into first year next year. He has been bugging us for a phone for his confirmation and I don't want him to have one. He's offering to use any money he gets to pay for it, but paying for it is not the issue. It's all the dangers brought with having a phone. I've researched it and it's so hard to get one to truly monitor what they are seeing. I know open, honest discussion and rules around the phone are what is advised, but I really feel that the longer I can stop him having one, the better. My husband shares my concerns, but at this stage feels we're being unfair or too hard on my son, as all of his pals will get one now and already have them, some since 5th class, one since 4th class. I've offered a compromise of a phone that is not connected to the internet, but as you can imagine, that was not a runner. Am I away with the fairies to think I can get him even to 2nd year without a phone? And will he be ostracized by his classmates? I don't really want to give in just because everyone else has one, but this is causing a lot of tension at home with me and my son, and now with me and my husband, who thinks I'm fighting a losing battle.
2: Look. First of all, they're not looking for phones, as this question evidences. They're looking for app-enabled, platform-enabled devices.
1: Yes,
2: okay.
1: Yeah.
2: So they're not interested in a clicky button phone to call their friends or type out a text. That's not it.
1: Yeah.
2: I mean, the short answer, Sean, is you can delay this as long as you want.
1: Yes,
2: like
1: absolutely.
2: You absolutely can. Yeah. And I'm never convinced that this point of already massive transition is the right time to give kids phones. Mm. Because moving from sixth class into first year, ergo primary school into secondary school, is a massive change for children to go through. And now we're going to introduce this device that is a massive thing to introduce into their lives with all the rules, and you're going to check and you're going to keep an eye. I think they're much better to help them transition into school smoothly and delay giving them the phone until they're settled, at least. I don't see the advantage now. He's certainly not going to socially miss out because he doesn't have a phone in sixth class. Pester power is really powerful, though. It's so effective.
1: Yeah.
2: I love that he's offering to pay for it, and these ceremonies.
1: If he's just done the confirmation, he probably can afford it.
2: He can probably afford it. Yeah. You know, and that's a whole other day's discussion. But I would say to parents as well, while I would urge you not to introduce them at these key points of transition, I would also not be buying devices and saying, Sean, that's your phone. You own that now. Mm. Because that really weakens my capacity to regulate that and say, give it to me. Because, well, hang on, it's mine. I bought it with my confirmation money.
1: Yeah.
2: It belongs to me. Whereas if you're buying a device and it's a family device, such as a gaming device, something like that, not for Christmas, not for birthdays, not for confirmation days, but you're buying it as a family device, you have much more control over, as a family, who uses it, how it's used, when it's used, and for how long. Similarly with the phone, as parents, we are buying this phone, you get to use it. And you show us that you know how to use this responsibly. But the ownership of the device rests with parents.
1: Mm.
2: I think when you give it to them as a big gift at a big moment, and then you say, now I'm going to take it away when I feel like it, I don't think that's a really nice gift to give somebody.
1: Yeah.
2: I think
1: yeah.
2: it's quite confusing.
1: Yeah. Well, funny enough, we did do an item about this with Adrian Weckler from the Irish Indo during the week about, are there phones you can get that... No, I mean, obviously the brick. No, you know, the old 50 quid Nokia wouldn't go down well. But one person texted in to say that they have given their a child a Nokia, and, you know, they can only phone or text with that. But there's also an iPad or a tablet at home.
2: Yeah.
1: And if it's at home, they can control how long they're on it. They can have the parental controls. And
2: it
1: that's
2: can
1: a kind
2: be
1: of
2: used
1: a halfway
2: in a
1: house.
2: Family room, you know, where they're not taking it to their bedrooms, but it's used at the kitchen table. And while you're not going to be looking over their shoulder, they know you're in and out and in and out. Absolutely, that's a middle ground balance, isn't it? You know, that if you need the phone and you need to contact me, have this phone. And this is a sort of platform enabled device if you need to be in contact or want to be in contact with friends on it.
1: Yeah.
2: But you're still doing it within the scaffolding of parental structure and parental rules.
1: Yeah. Like a lot of them want iPhones that are, and the cheapest one is like 700
2: It's crazy money. It's crazy money. No, it really is. And that's a really advanced piece of technology to give to a young child who's never previously owned a device like that.
1: Mm.
2: It's like saying, you know, oh, you've just learned to drive. Here's the keys to a Range Rover.
1: Yeah.
2: You know, for you to practice getting in and out of gateways with, you know, like it's, we shouldn't be doing that. But also just hold in mind, there's a lot going on, winding up primary school, starting secondary school, big transition coming, a lot of change. Maybe minimize the other changes you're bringing in at this time.
1: Yeah, absolutely. Joanna, thanks a million. As always, Joanna Fortune, there you are listening to the Moncrief Show on Newstalk. We're going to take a break. After that, the diet that recommends having wine for breakfast.
0: Moncrief. 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
1: You are listening to the Moncrief Show on News Talk. Shane's here to tell us about what's coming up on the hard shoulder.
18: Thank you, Sean. Schools across Carlow, as you would have heard on the news, closing following threatening emails. We'll be talking about that. Traffic on the M50 up 10% since the pandemic. Do Irish people believe that our food culture is just hot chicken rolls and potatoes? And we'll be joined by Bob Geloff. He's still rocking 50 years plus after the foundation of Boomtown Rats. He's playing Night and Day at Lochee Forest Park at the weekend, so we're catching up with him.
1: Okie dokie. Three rockers having a conversation later on the hard shoulder. Now, you wouldn't think that having Chablis for breakfast would be the foundation for a healthy diet, and you'd be right. However, in the 1970s, Vogue magazine touted breakfast wine, along with other measures, as a guaranteed weight loss plan. 5 pounds in 72 hours. The journalist Sibylla Hart gave it a spin, and when she sobered up, wrote about the results in the Daily Mail. Sibylla, good afternoon to you.
19: Oh, hi there.
1: So run us through, what was it the same thing every day you had to consume, or could it be varied from day to day?
19: No, it has to be the same thing. The Vogue diet starts in the morning with a cup of black coffee, one hard-boiled egg and a glass of Chablis. Exactly the same thing for lunch. And then in the evening, you swap your egg for some steak. So you have no fibre at all, and your only carbohydrate is the wine.
1: So it's in the evening, it's just the steak that you have. Do you have vegetables with it or anything?
19: No, you can't do anything like that. You just have to. You can drizzle a little bit of lemon on it, and some black pepper. But no, you can't have any vegetables at all.
1: My word! And was it prescriptive that it had to be Chablis? Could it be any other sort of white wine?
19: it's meant to be shabbily. Okay. It's meant to be.
1: Yeah. maybe it was just that was fashionable in the 70s. Yeah.
19: Now it's a bit of a retro white wine, isn't it?
1: Yes, it is, really. And now, under the terms of this, did Vogue say you will lose this much weight in this amount of time? Did they? Were there almost guarantees going along with this?
19: Yes, exactly. Well, you're meant to lose 5 pounds in 3 days, and that is what I lost. So it's bang on. I mean, a lot of people have said, is this just water retention? But I mean, who knows? I mean, you definitely lose the 5 pounds.
1: Right. Okay. Now, after the first day, does it feel like it was a fun day? I mean, how did you...

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1: Bombs in it just have something sweet to smell. And you can't do much that, you know, second evening. And the third day, you are essentially incapacitated.
2: Oh, dear. So, like, so for the rest of the 5 days, could you operate, really?
1: Well, no, it's not 5 days. So it takes place over 3 days.
2: Oh, sorry, excuse me. Yes.
1: Three days. But interestingly, so I was asked to do this by the Daily Mail, but I actually looked into it, obviously, as I was writing my article. And I mean, normally, so back in the 70s, this was done over a weekend so that people could feel a little bit woozy, you know, at the weekend, which is how it makes you feel. So I was quite surprised, really, that it would drag on, you know, that someone would ask me to do it over 3 days. But I think 2 days is ample. I don't think you want to do it for any more than 2 days. I think the third day is there's no point, and you're feeling so ghastly by that point that, you know, I wouldn't recommend doing it for the 3 days.
2: Yeah. I assume that it sounds kind of a bit dangerous.
1: Yeah, so we did speak to nutritionists about it, and they said, look, there's going to be, you know, nothing bad's going to happen to you. It's just you're not feeling great because you're, I mean, you know, we all eat so much more sugar than we think. And, of course, the only sugar or carbohydrate, same thing, I think, that's keeping you going is the wine. And, of course, that's not ideal because that's dehydrating and making you feel drunk and you're drinking a bottle a day. But it's not dangerous. Interestingly, my cholesterol, because I had blood tests before and after, which was awful because I have terrible veins, but my cholesterol went down on the diet and so did my glucose levels. So you know, it's not unhealthy. It's just that I think we're all so much more sugar dependent than we realise.
2: Yeah. And so you lost the 5 pounds. That they predicted
1: put it all straight back on as I started, you know, eating again normally.
2: Yeah, that's the thing, because it sounds very 1970s, like here's a crash diet so you can fit into a dress for an event kind of thing.
1: Yeah, exactly. And also, as I said earlier to your producer, you can actually feel your body losing weight, which is quite strange. You can sort of sense it as it's happening.
2: What was the first thing you wanted to eat as soon as you were finished the diet?
1: Oh, some toast with blueberry jam on it and a nice cup of sugary tea.
2: Yeah.
1: That was what I just wanted sugar. That was and chocolate. It was not great, to be honest, and I did it in the school holidays. Oh. So
2: Well, probably your local off licence was pleased by it anyway, at your regular attendance. Sibylla, thank you very much for talking to us today. That was Sibylla Hart there. She's a freelance journalist, and that piece was in the Daily Mail. That's our lot for today. Kira and Shane are up next on The Hard Shoulder. Our production team today, Michael Quilligan, Simon Tierney, Caoimhe Harney and Claire Darmody. We'll talk to you tomorrow at 2 o'clock. See you then.
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6: 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We tell the stories written all over Ireland.

0: leaves a mark that lasts. We live and breathe the stories written all over Ireland. Irish Independent.
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4: You're listening to The Hard Shoulder with me, Shane Coleman. On the show this evening, schools across Carlow close following threatening emails. Do people believe Irish food culture is just hot chicken rolls and potatoes? And traffic on the M50 up 10% since the pandemic.
5: And the people who are living in the commuter hell around the M50 at the moment, it's now taking between 2 and 3 hours for those individuals to get back and forth to work on a daily basis.
4: Plus, government to oppose ban on ads for zero alcohol drinks. Hot stuff. Why does the sun make us feel so good? And Ireland to significantly exceed its 2030 climate limits.
6: Take this year's climate action plan. Minister O'Brien has confirmed it won't arrive until Q3. A climate plan for 2026, published with just 3 months left in the year, is laughable.
4: Join in the conversation. WhatsApp is for free, 087 1400 106. Before all that, though, let's get the latest news headlines. Here's Eamon Torsney.
2: Across Ireland, this is the home of conversation that counts. 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
7: It's 4 o'clock. Good afternoon. Government and opposition have clashed over the country's climate targets. It's after a report from the Environmental Protection Agency showed Ireland will miss 2030 targets by more than half. Taoiseach Micheál Martin insists the government has made progress on climate action.
8: The bottom line, Deputy, of course, is that Ireland now has the lowest level of greenhouse gas emissions in 35 years. You said it's rising. It's decreasing. Emissions are decreasing.
7: Several schools in Carlow are closed after receiving threats by email this morning. They made the decision after receiving threats of gun violence. Gardaí are currently assessing the contents and credibility of the messages, and the Armed Support Unit has been calling to the schools involved. Principal of St. Joseph's National School, Councillor Fergal Brown, explains why they decided to remain open.
9: It came in late. At that stage, the buses were up and running and the kids were in the school nearly at this stage, so different factors as well. I spoke to the chairperson, Board of Management, and liaised with the guards, and the guards reassured me I was happy enough.
7: More than 700 allegations were made about Gardaí to Fiosru, the Office of the Police Ombudsman, last year. 32% of those related to abuse of authority, while almost a quarter concerned alleged criminal offences. The impact social media has on teen health and well-being may be less than widely assumed, according to new research. A study by the University of Galway suggests the influence of time spent scrolling is relatively modest and smaller than is often feared. Professor Owen Whelan, who led the research, says the findings are consistent with other prior studies.
10: So what we found overall was that there was a negative link between time on social media and health outcomes, but that link was very weak, very modest across the board.
7: And Met Éireann's warning of the risks of lightning and hail damage and slippery roads, with a status yellow thunderstorm warning in place. It affects Cork, Kerry, Limerick, Waterford, Wexford until 7 p.m. Separately, a status yellow high temperature warning is in place in 8 counties in the Midlands, South and West until 6 p.m. That's it for now. More at 5.
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11: 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It's not complicated.
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14: Good afternoon, I'm Eve Conway. Crystal Palace face Rayo Vallecano tonight in the Conference League final. Should Palace win, the UEFA Conference League will have been won by an English side for the third time in four seasons. The game in Leipzig kicks off at 8 p.m. The Ireland men's cricketers are underway in their one-off test against New Zealand in Belfast. The visitors are 202 for the loss of four wickets after 54 overs. Andy Balbirnie's side won the toss and elected to bowl first. And four-time champion Igor Swiatek is into round three at Roland Garros, winning in straight sets 6-2, 6-3 against Sarah Bialek. 2017 Roland Garros champion Elena Ostapenko is out, losing in three sets to Poland's Magda Linette, while Novak Djokovic is currently a set-up against France's Valentin Royer. To hear live commentary of the League of Ireland every Friday, download the Go Loud app now.
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7: Well, very warm or hot today with top temperatures 22 to 31 degrees. However, there will be scattered thunderstorms in the Midwest and southern areas. And now you're up to date on News Talk.
15: Thank you indeed, Eamon. Hard to believe those temperatures, but it is beautiful out there. Let us know where you are and if you're enjoying the sun at the moment. You're listening to The Hard Shoulder with me, Shane Coleman. Lots to come over the next 3 hours, including that quite alarming story from County Carlow, Gardaí trying to reassure parents and guardians in schools there. Those schools, some of them shut over a threatening email. We'll have more on that in about 25 minutes or so. The EPA says Ireland is to significantly exceed its 2030 climate limits. The Green Party leader, Rodrigo Gorman, will be joining us later in the show. And what do you think Irish food culture represents? Are you in the Rory McIlroy school? Do you think Irish food culture is about hot chicken rolls and tazos? Or do you think it's something much more substantial, much deeper? We're going to be joined by chef and writer Aura McAndrew, who says we need to change our perception of Irish food culture. Do get involved in the conversation. Best way to do it, WhatsApp me for free, 087 1400 106. Now let's turn to that story. The traffic on the M50 is up 10% since the COVID-19 pandemic. The Transport Infrastructure Ireland produced the data and they shared those results with TDs at an Oireachtas committee meeting this morning. For more on this, we're joined by Shane O'Donoghue, editor of CompleteCar.ie and Ger Highland, president of the Road Haulage Association. Shane, are you surprised? These figures are pretty shocking. Are you surprised by them, though?
16: I must admit, Shane, I'm surprised it's so low. I'm sure lots of your listeners that use the M50 regularly, it feels like traffic has gone bananas. The increase in congestion and at different times of day now seems to be out of control. Whereas before, you know, you'd have the rush hour in the morning, the rush hour in the evening, even about a bit more than an hour always. Now it seems to be any time of day you could be caught for a long time. So I'm not surprised, not at all surprised.
15: So what's driving it, Shane? Because I would have thought just more people working from home than pre-pandemic levels. What's driving those that increase on the M50?
16: I mean, that's more anecdotal. There's a few factors, though. I mean, our economy, and this is interesting, this will link to your other story about the EPA and our limits on climate change. Our economy is booming. And anytime there's a boom in our economy, there are far more people on the road every day, driving, working, whatever. So that's a major part of it. So I suspect you'll see across the country, we'll see similar increases in traffic elsewhere. The other part of it is, of course, that our public transport, because of our economy is booming and because of mobile, public transport is creaking. It's not up to scratch. It's not able to cope with the number of people that need it. And people are turning to their cars more and more. But you're seeing that. I mean, I'm based in Dublin, and you're seeing that on a local level, not just people that are commuting, you know, from further outside Dublin. I mean, even inside Dublin.
15: Okay, stay with us, Shane, because I do want to come back to you. Ger Highland, president of the Road Haulage Association. This is obviously affecting your members, I imagine.
17: Affecting our members hugely, the productivity that we're getting from our vehicles now, especially working in and out of Dublin Port, is nowhere near where we need it to be and where it should be. We're paying through the nose for an M50 that is no longer fit for purpose. The congestion on it is just phenomenal. You can lose 20 minutes on it or you can lose 2 hours on it. You can never legislate for what length of time a vehicle's going to going to take to travel that M50. It's long and never paid for. We've been calling on the government, especially for our members. Some of our members are using that M50 24 hours a day. There's some of our members paying €35,000 per month now in road tolls. Not all on the M50, but it's a significant cost to our members. And we were calling for the government to give our members the M50 free, for the reason being that we are the people who move all the goods in this country. We have no choice. They closed.
15: Did you not get a big package of measures from the government about a month ago? Are you looking for more?
17: Then what we got from the government a month ago was long and ever gone before we got it.
15: Okay, all right.
17: It was long and never gone. But anyway, that package is a completely different thing. It was a diesel subvention. It was an aid to the transport industry for the way the cost of fuel had gone. But we're here this evening and we're talking about the M50. We have been calling for a study to be done on an outer ring road around that M50. For example, from Naas the whole way to Drogheda and Dundalk.
15: If that happened, would that not be filled up really quickly as well, do you think?
17: Well, are we going to wait until the M50 comes to complete gridlock before we start even doing this?
15: Yeah.
17: Like, you know, you do a study on the M50. The amount of extra traffic on a 6-monthly basis on that M50 is frightening. It's getting busier and busier all the time. But not alone that, TII are putting up the costs of that M50 on a regular basis, and they're saying that it's index linked to inflation. But there's nothing about the extra money that TII are pulling in from the extra traffic that's on the M50.
15: Okay, all right. Ger Hyland, President of the Road Haulage Association, thank you indeed for talking to us. Shane O'Donoghue, editor of CompleteCar.ie, is still with us. Shane, what are the solutions here? I mean, is it possible to expand the M50 even more? Can you put another road on top of the M50? I'm trying to think outside the box here.
16: That's a nice idea. Around the world, we've seen that there's very good data showing that if you add, say, a lane or two lanes to an existing busy road, it doesn't actually reduce congestion. It does indeed bring in more traffic. The outer ring road is an interesting one because that's different. It would take traffic that doesn't have anything to do with Dublin and keep it further away from Dublin. And that I think has merit, a lot of merit. It'd be very expensive, but I think it's well worth investigating.
15: Yeah. I suppose the question is, would we make the mistakes we made with the M50 when we built the M50 and then we put, is it 4 shopping centres along the M50, which has to be, and huge industrial estates along it. So that all has to be adding to the amount of cars on the road, on that road.
16: Oh, there's no doubt at all. But the issue is, of course, that in the 20 years, you know, it's been there, Dublin has expanded as a big city does, and it's expanded well beyond the M50. So absolutely, it's not what it was originally intended to be, effectively a ring road for the city. It's not that anymore. It's very much part of the city, and we need other solutions.
15: Another possible solution is to spread the tolling across the entire M50. Right now, it's restricted to one small section of the M50. I have heard suggestions that if you staggered that across the whole of the M50, that might make a difference in terms of discouraging people from using it.
16: I'm not sure about that. I think that there was definitely some data a couple of years ago showing that people were actively avoiding the M50 and using local neighbourhoods down around like Lucan and Story Beds and that as a rat run. But I'm just not convinced that's happening so much anymore. And anyway, you know, the M50, if you remove the tolls or spread the tolls, I'm not convinced people are going to move away from it, because you don't want people away from it in those small neighbourhoods either, to be honest. You just want it not to be so busy.
15: Yeah. Are we getting to a point where it's actually going to stop operating? I mean, I know some people will say it's at that point at critical times anyway, but how bad can this get?
16: Oh, I don't know. I mean, it's only certain times of the day that it's crawling along. I don't think there can ever be such a thing where it stopped moving and that's it. Everybody's stuck there forever or anything like that. You know, something definitely needs to be done. The government needs to be looking at this, needs to be planning. And I just feel we're missing something there. And again, like I mentioned, public transport, there's massive work needed there. There's much more to this than one single silver bullet solution that we need, really.
15: Okay, all right, we will leave it there. Let us know, thank you indeed, Shane O'Donoghue and Gerard Hyland. Let us know your own take on it. Do you use the M50? Have you noticed it getting a lot worse in recent years? Don't WhatsApp us while driving, but if you're not driving, let us know, 087-1400-106. Up next, we're going to be talking about the weather and why it makes us feel so good.
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1: With the Kia EV6, the dynamic electric crossover that turns heads as seamlessly as corners. 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
0: This is News Talk.
15: Now, even though thunderstorms are expected in the south, and we'll be talking about that in a few moments, most of Ireland is still enjoying glorious weather. But why does the hot, sunny weather cheer so many of us up? Henry McKean went to try and find out.
4: We're here on Portmarnock Beach on the north side of Dublin, and it's busy. Ricky, are you enjoying the good weather?
5: Yeah. Because I like the weather at my home stay, because I like to play out with a friend and play football. Like, just playing out and all, going, like, it's just fun. I love it.
6: Go to the beach.
4: So they love it. And we've got a plane taking off there. They're probably heading to Spain. We don't need to go to Spain when the weather's
8: like
4: this.
8: We don't need to go to Spain when we have this weather. Don't we not, boys?
4: And what do you think of the great weather? Why does it lift your mood?
8: Oh, it's definitely good for the soul. The lovely heat. It's absolutely fantastic to see people out and about and having a good time in the sun.
4: You're Spanish. You're not on that plane going to Spain. You're here. You're playing beach volleyball. Do you feel like you're back home in Spain?
9: I live in Canary Islands. The weather there is so good every year. And now I'm taking advantage of the weather.
4: You're here on the beach. You're born in Ireland and you have Latvia heritage.
9: Yeah.
4: You can have some hot summers over there.
9: Yes, yes. I'm not there often, but every time I'm there, it gets to like 30 degrees, even higher.
4: Latvia is a very outdoorsy country. You like outdoor pursuits. You know, if Ireland was like this all the time, would we all be horse riding? Would we all be rock climbing? Would we be going for more hikes?
9: Yeah, I feel like everyone would be happier, a lot happier.
10: I'm Carlos Capetegi.
4: So you've been serving up ice creams in your ice cream van for how many years?
10: Nearly 40 years I'm doing the ice cream business, the family business.
4: Have you seen weather like this before?
10: Oh yeah, over the years we have. Not too often, but it's good when you get up.
4: And they're saying this is the hottest ever on record.
10: Yeah, yeah.
4: And it's still May.
10: Only early, that's right. So hopefully we get a good summer. We're long overdue one.
4: Do you think we'd eat more ice cream if the weather was like this all the time? Would you be a millionaire?
10: Probably.
9: Oh, we're having a great day here on the beach. We just, yeah, so we come down and get out in the lovely fresh air and the sunshine, and yeah, you can't beat it.
4: And you're loving it.
9: We're loving it. We're about to have a 99 now on the beach, and we're all happy out.
4: Does it feel like perhaps we're on Noosa Beach in Australia or Fraser Island?
9: Well,
4: does it feel special?
9: The colour of the water, we could be anywhere today, and the blue skies. So yeah, we're very lucky to have gorgeous beaches here in Dublin.
4: Have you ever been to Australia before?
9: We have, yeah. Yeah, back in 2010.
4: And, you know, do you think we'd be more active if we had weather like this? Would we be wearing, you know, those sleeveless tops? Would we be playing Aussie rules?
9: We probably would. And the coloured sun cream on our noses, do you remember, from Home and Away? So, yeah. But look, still good to be out, even though it's, yeah, not as hot as Australia, but we're delighted.
4: Do you feel like it's Summer Bay?
9: Yes. Absolutely, yeah.
11: I think, yeah, the weather is absolutely unreal. It's absolutely unreal. And, you know, way better than last year, in my opinion.
12: Being on the beach again, it's great.
13: It's nicer than Australia at the moment in Perth.
27: G'day, Henry. It's Brianna Parkins here from Australia. I'm very jealous of the sunny weather that Ireland's been having. Winter has officially started here. We don't really get an autumn. It just goes from boiling hot to freezing cold real quick. And unfortunately, sunny weather does play a huge part in my own personal happiness. I'd like to pretend that the vitamin D deficiency didn't get to me in Ireland. It definitely did. When I first moved over, I had a South African doctor. She was my first GP, and she said, let's get you on some vitamin D tablets. Straight away, I ignored her. I didn't realize what the issue, how big a deal it was. And then at 9 p.m. every night, my first winter in Ireland, I would just start crying for no reason. And when I moved to Australia, I hate to report that a lot of my terrible mental health went away immediately. Am I that shallow? Maybe, but the sun, unfortunately, does make a huge difference in my life, which is probably why I'm now living on the other side of the world, as much as I miss Ireland every day.
12: Yeah, we love it. We love the weather, yeah.
4: And do you do any outdoor pursuits?
12: No, we just came to the beach today, tanning ourselves.
4: And you're wearing sunscreen?
12: Yeah, we are, yeah.
4: Which factor?
3: factor 50.
6: This sunny day means amazing things. It lets us get out of the house and get a lovely like bit of sun on ourselves, which is not normal in Ireland.
7: It gives me motivation to get out of bed and to go to the beach with my friends and socialise.
4: So if you weren't on the beach, where would you be?
7: School, probably, like, for exams.
14: Studying.
6: At home, studying.
4: Yeah. You're supposed to be home studying.
6: Yes, but...
4: So you brought your books to the beach?
7: No. We like the sunny weather.
6: Yeah. We love it. So good.
14: We should be studying right now, but it's fine.
4: You should be studying. What should you be studying for?
14: Home ec and maths.
16: And science.
4: And science, but you're going to miss it.
14: Yeah, but...
4: Miss the study. You'll have to catch up when it's dark and when it's raining.
14: Yeah. Yeah.
6: I love the good weather and it makes me really happy. And if it was like this all the time, I would definitely be at the beach.
17: That's brilliant, yeah. It makes everyone's mood a lot better.
4: And how was your mood?
17: A lot better.
4: If you weren't on the beach, where would you be?
17: Beer garden.
4: So it's family duty?
17: Family duty today, yeah.
4: So the beer garden will have to wait?
17: Another 2 hours, I'd say,
6: wouldn't it? Yeah.
4: You're on crutches, you had surgery. Does this weather lift your mood?
6: Yeah, it does lift my mood a lot. Like, with the heat and everything, it just really cheers you up.
18: My name is Dr. Karen Ward, and I'm a proud member of the Irish Association for Counselling and Psychotherapy. When the weather is beautiful, we tend to go outside. We humans breathe in oxygen to give us life, and we breathe out carbon dioxide, whereas the trees do the opposite. They need our byproduct, the carbon dioxide, for their life, and they breathe out oxygen. So therefore, when we're outdoors, particularly in tree areas, be it a park or a garden, our mood elevates because we're getting this wonderful fresh oxygen. Of course, with the sunshine, once we have our sunscreen on, we're getting vitamin D, again, very important for life. And the sunny disposition you often hear mentioned is an opportunity for people to really to smile, to enjoy the heat in their bones, particularly after the long, grey and rainy January, February into March months we have had.
6: I love the sun and it's making everyone in Ireland very happy.
4: So that isn't a ghetto blaster, it's a little speaker attached to a girl walking down the beach. You have a little Jack Russell Chihuahua.
17: The good weather just puts everybody into a good mood. It's great to see everybody out and about and enjoying the sun. I think Ireland, if we had this good weather, nobody would ever want to leave all the time.
4: So we wouldn't be emigrating.
17: Absolutely
4: not. If the weather was like this.
17: I don't think so.
4: Not even about the cost of living crisis. It's about the weather.
17: Maybe, listen, maybe it'd be more justified if we had good weather.
4: Hello, little tiny dog.
15: Okay, Henry McKean on Portmarnock Beach there now. Good weather across large parts of the country, but there is a status orange thunderstorm warning issued for parts of Munster and South Leinster. We're joined by Cathal Nolan of the Weather Channel. Cathal, tell us where's affected and how badly will they be affected?
19: Absolutely. There's certainly plenty of active thunderstorms across much of Munster and into parts of South East Leinster at the moment. In particular, so far, it's been County Cork that has seen the strongest of the thunderstorms. They're also pushing into many parts of Limerick now, into parts of Tipperary, and also they'll start to push into parts of Clare as well over the next while. In Leinster, they're in across parts of Wexford and into parts of Kilkenny as well, and they'll spread further up through parts of the Midlands as we go through the next couple of hours as well. So where these storms do occur, they are quite intense. They are producing lightning, hail, and probably a little bit of localised flooding in places given the intensity of the downpours. But certainly it's as a direct consequence of unstable air that's pushed up from the southeast today and interacting with the very high temperatures that we have in place.
15: Did you say, sorry Colin, you may have done, did you say how long they're expected to last until the orange warning?
19: Yeah, they're expected to last over the course of the next couple of hours, so that up until about 6 p.m. in much of Munster, and then with that risk extending a little bit later on, let's say towards 8-9 p.m. up through parts of Leinster as it pushes further to the north. So it really is a case of remaining vigilant in these areas over the course of the next, let's say, 3 to 6 hours as we see that unstable air pushing up in and across other parts of Munster and Leinster.
15: Okay, weather-wise, is the good weather going to last?
19: Weather-wise, into tomorrow, we'll see more in the way of cloud about tomorrow. Still some sunny spells to be had in the east of the country. Here, temperatures again up to 21, 22 degrees Celsius. And then as we go into Friday, we see a return of the sunshine once again, thankfully. But we will see temperatures down a little bit, in and around about 21, 22, 23 degrees Celsius. Over the weekend, we do see more unsettled weather, but it looks as though through next week it will remain unsettled until about around about the 10th or the 11th of June, and more settled summer-like conditions seem to develop at that point in time.
15: Yeah, sounds pretty good overall. Cathal Nolan of the Weather Channel, thank you indeed for talking to the Hard Shoulder. Now, let's turn to that story about a number of Carlow primary schools closing this morning after they received an email threatening a potential school shooting. One local principal has since called on the government to introduce protocols for schools on how to respond and react to incidents like this. There are no current guidelines. We are joined now by security and defence analyst Declan Power. Declan, thanks indeed for talking to us. I mean, this is a particularly kind of alarming threat. It would be pretty unusual, I presume I'm right in saying.
3: Yes, Shane, and how are you? Good to talk to you. I think it is unusual, although there have been hoaxes of this nature before, but not too many. But I think it is indicative of the time we live in, and it's something that we can't ignore. And I think the call by the particular principal for, shall we call them, crisis management protocols for schools is a welcome one. It's a sensible one, I think. But we should also look at it in a broader spectrum. I think we could take a lesson maybe from our Nordic partners who have built-in resilience protocols and concepts into their society for some years now. And I think we need to start thinking about doing the same. So rather than just look at it in splendid isolation about the incidents with the schools, but this is one sliver of an element that shows us how vulnerable we can be when people do these kinds of things. And now, if it's somebody that is just engaging in being mischievous or has mental health issues, but what if it's somebody that has a particular intent that wants to disrupt the state?
15: Absolutely. I have to say, I felt really sorry for the principals today because, you know, I imagine 90% of them in their heads are saying, look, this is almost certainly a hoax. But there is that nagging doubt, and I'm sure they have to face this choice. Do we open the school? Do we not open the school? It's a really tricky one.
3: Well, I think the principals have shown themselves to be people of sound judgment, and certainly the one I heard being interviewed today was a rock of sense, and he already had a good relationship with his local Gardaí. He had a to them and an element of the armed response around just to throw their eye over things. I thought he got the balance just right. He couldn't ignore it, and you can't ignore these kinds of things no matter what your good instinct is saying, nor should you overreact to them. But he's also absolutely right in saying that it shouldn't be purely down to the initiative and policy needs to be the driving.
15: Declan, we're going to come back to you. Just having a little bit of a problem with your line, but we will come back to you. Just bear with us while we try and change that. We're also joined by Carlow TD Minister of State at the Department of Health, Jennifer Murnan O'Connor. Minister, I'm sure the reaction has kind of been a pretty horrified reaction locally to this threat.
16: Well, again, I suppose, and first of all, I want to thank our school principals, their staff, our Gardaí, our superintendent, Anthony Farrell, and everybody who collaborated and worked so well together with the department. Look, nobody expected this today. Threatening emails came in at different stages to different schools. So there was emails sent out to 20 schools or received in 20 schools in Carlow this morning. And this is how it all began. Again, as I said, Carlow was a really good community. Everyone works together. So everyone working together then, different schools got emails at different times. So then there was different, stages of that then.
15: Okay. And what was the general reaction? I mean, it's very alarming when something like this happens, even if, as Declan was saying, your gut instinct is that it's probably a hoax.
16: Oh, no, absolutely. And, you know, you have to be safe. And this is all about the children and their safety. And that was the utmost. That was what was on every school principal's mind this morning that had received this. So this was about the students, the staff, and of course, the families then had to be informed as well, which was another, you know, which like the families were surprised or were shocked that when they had heard about this. So look, the good thing is, and the good news is everybody worked together. And it was really good. We do probably need to look at policy or a protocol maybe going forward on this, because seemingly I believe, and I only found out today listening to different people, that this had happened, something similar in another part of the country. But the main thing is, look at that, everybody is working together. My understanding is the schools are going to reopen again tomorrow. Some closed, some didn't.
15: Yeah.
16: But I believe that all schools will open tomorrow.
15: Okay.
16: And everybody is working together. And we have to be, what we have to say is here, and it's important that, you know, the families know that the Gardaí, with the schools, with the Department of Education, they are all working together to make sure that all information is given to everyone.
15: Okay,
16: that,
15: Minister.
16: You know, the school feels safe.
15: Just bear with us for a moment, Minister, because I think we have Declan Power back on the line. Declan, you're there.
3: I am, Shane. Yeah, can you hear me okay?
15: Yeah, I can. No, you're coming through loud and clear. Just, I suppose, just sum up again what needs to happen now. Look, I think, you know, we can, obviously the protocol should have been there. I think it's probably fair to say this isn't something that would have been high on the list of priorities, because thankfully we have not had that culture here. But maybe the world is changing and Ireland is changing. We obviously need to do something now.
3: Look, I'd agree with most of what the minister said there, and I think this is actually a good opportunity for us to diagnose other vulnerabilities. We found a weak point. We need now to address it. And I think the one thing that I would caution against is making the mistake of siloing it. That's something we tend to do in this country. This is not purely about the issue in the schools. This is about recognizing how we need to build resilience across all our systems and processes in this country. We could learn a few lessons from the Nordics, who have been doing this. It's about finding vulnerabilities, like, for example, the protests with the farmers and agricultural contractors recently showed us a vulnerability and how we need to address that. That's what we need to do, and that's what we need to build up going forward. Don't get hung up on one particular thing. That's one area. Certainly the Department of Education could issue a set of crisis management protocols. But I think government also need to be looking at this. To use a phrase beloved of civil service, this is a whole of government issue. I would liken it to a whole of society issue. And we need to build resilience from the inside out. That's hugely important with regards to our national security.
15: Okay, Minister, a whole of government and a whole of society approach is needed. Do you agree?
16: No, absolutely. Look, and we are a different world. We're a changing world. And we also know that people have the right to protest. But we also have to look at the challenges that come with that. So with that, it is a government approach on how now we look at policies and protocol. And again, it's everybody working together. This is what this is all about. We've seen that in Carlow today. We've seen our 20 schools working with our Gardaí, with the principals, with the staff, with the education, our Department of Education. And that was really good. And, you know, when you see that working with our parents as well, that is, you know, that is good for everyone that was involved, that parents were, you know, kept informed as well. So, yeah, we do need to look at things in general. I do believe that, yeah.
15: Okay, Minister Jennifer Murnan O'Connor, and before that, analyst, security and defence analyst Declan Power. Thanks to both of you for talking to The Hard Shoulder. We'd love to hear from any of the parents affected today in the schools in Carlow. How are you doing? How did it affect you? I'm sure it was deeply worrying at the time. And how is it handled? We'd love to hear from you. 087 1400 106. Lots of you getting in touch about the M50 and that 10% increase in congestion since the pandemic. How about a few road designs with capacity for future expansion factored in? Put space for a new train line included, future proof it by design. Yeah, makes sense. 90 minutes most evenings to get from Lucan to Ashbourne, 4 p.m. leaving Lucan. That is a long hike. That really is, because that shouldn't be a very long journey. The M50 is dysfunctional as a result of poor use planning. We disperse the population across the region as rural housing, too many urban, instead of planning a region with increasing population focused on public transport corridors. It's annoying to hear this argument over and over again. No learnings take place. I couldn't agree with you more. You're absolutely right. I also think allowing four shopping centres, huge shopping centres, and an IKEA store to be built alongside along the M50 is only adding to the traffic. Graham says, something we never talk about the M50 is driver behaviour, driving too slow, driving too fast, rubbernecking, stopping for a pee. It all leads to congestion. Obviously not the main issue, but it all contributes. If the motorway was better policed with a dedicated accident response team, it would help massively. Keep those texts coming in. 087 1400 106. Up next, Irish food culture. Is it just about tatoes and hot chicken rolls?
0: The Hard Shoulder with Ciara Kelly and Shane Coleman on News Talk
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15: 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People think Irish food culture is hot chicken rolls and tatoes. We need to change that. So says Zero Waste chef and writer Orla McAndrew, who joins us now. Orla, what prompted you to write that?
7: Hi Shane, how are you?
15: Good.
7: You know what? I was over in London a couple of weeks ago with a couple of my foodie friends. We were there for an award ceremony and food, obviously, was a hot topic of conversation. And both of these ladies call Ireland home now, but they're not originally from here. And they just asked very sort of nonchalantly, so what is Irish food culture? And I was like, what do you mean, what is Irish food culture? We are growers and we have the best beef in the country or in the world. We have incredible dairy. Our seafood is second to none. And their response to that was, but we don't experience or see any of that. We see it as sort of chicken rolls and tato and carvery.
15: And it was like, they're entitled to their opinion, but if they're two foodies, I'm struggling to understand how they could be so wrong. And I really believe they are wrong, because I mean there is such a foodie scene here at the moment.
7: Well, you see, I had to look at what they said and take it at face value and kind of examine it. And what I came up with was they're wrong in some ways and they're not wrong. So they're talking about food as culture. So the way I look at Irish food and Irish food culture, how I've understood it up to now, is the incredible produce that we have, the unbelievable chefs and the efforts that we're making to kind of communicate that on a global level, you know, with Board B and Fall to Ireland. We tell a fantastic story about what Irish food is. But if you think about the average traveller who is coming into this country and what they're actually experiencing, if they're here for a week or 2 weeks, think about what they're being exposed to. And that says a lot more about what Irish food culture is across the pond.
15: What are they being exposed to?
7: The vast majority of people are being exposed to a lot of convenience food. And, you know, there's a homogenized kind of quick convenience about the food that we're imbibing on a daily basis. And I think that's not our fault in any which way. We have such a rich, fabulous heritage and food story and food history, but it was very much interrupted by colonization, first and foremost. And we're only just beginning to connect the dots and come back to the truth of what our real food story and our food culture is.
15: Is that not most countries, though? I mean, okay, look, there are exceptions. If you go to Italy, like their food culture, I mean, they have an extraordinary culture of food, and you get a 20-year-old giving you a recipe that his grandmother gave him, like, you know, at the age of 6, and he cooked it then at the age of 7 or so. Like, they have that. But most countries you go to, you know, if you go to Belgium or the Nordic countries or Germany, you know, like, there's lots of convenience food, lots of fast food, and lots of brilliant, amazing restaurants. Is it not just the same here?
7: Well, it's funny that you mentioned Italy, because both of the women mentioned Italy and Greece as examples of countries that have, you know, very natural food cultures.
15: Yeah, the exceptions don't necessarily prove the rule. Like, even France, and, you know, France is, well, would have long been regarded as the home of great cuisine. I don't know about you, but I find a lot of the food pretty ordinary there, and some amazing restaurants, but some pretty ordinary ones as well.
7: I know, but I suppose it's about what is conjured in your mind when you think about French food. So they've managed to retain and hold on to a sense of what French food is. And I think the issue and the thing that I was writing about is, what is people's sense of Irish food? And how is that different to what we as Irish foodies and chefs and growers and promoters of all of that regard it as? So there's something being lost in communication between what's actually happening on the ground amongst growers, farmers and chefs of every description and people who are coming into the country and not fully experiencing that. But interestingly, I was talking to a woman, a friend of mine who works on the tourism board, and she said that without fail, you know, people are questioned before they come into the country about their expectations around all sorts. And food is never high on their list of, you know, expectations. But invariably, when they leave, they're blown away by the food that we are producing and that we are serving them. And the quality is exceptional. There's no question about the exceptional quality of our produce. It's just, does that translate as our food culture?
15: Here's a text coming through. Now, look, for what it's worth, I don't agree with this view, but it is a widespread view out there. And when we, I thought Rory McIlroy's comments were ridiculous when he made them, and you referenced them in your piece. But a lot of people texted in when we were discussing on the show, agreeing. And here's the text that kind of sums it up. Totally agree with your guest. We have world-class ingredients and produce, but most people don't have a clue what to do with them. We lack a specific cuisine and set of skills. Is that actually true, though?
7: No, do you know what's happened? And I think it's an easy enough fix, but I think we need to become aware of what's actually going on. So realistically, in the 90s, we were just, there was a vacuum. We were coming out of a massive economic depression. We're still only barely getting over colonization and the famine and all of that stuff that leaves a huge lasting, collective memory. And all of a sudden, American culture swooped in to save the day with all its abundance and brightness and colour and aspiration. And we took to it hook, line and sinker. And I think, you know, this fast, convenient food is very prevalent in Irish.
15: Is it not prevalent everywhere? Sorry, I mean, you go down, you know, the London high streets, it's the same. If you go to Belgium, it's the same. If you go to, like, they're everywhere. The McDonald's is everywhere. Starbucks is everywhere. It's not just Ireland.
7: You know, in London, I would have lived in London in the 90s, and still, it's such a mixing, melting pot of so many cultures that really America didn't fully take hold there. So I would argue that London is different, and I think most major cities are different. I think that we in Ireland didn't have much reference outside of that bombardment of American culture, and we were so delighted to have these, like, you know, pizza. I remember my first taste of pizza. I don't know if you do, but it was so exotic. And I mean, it was not even a close relation to what an actual pizza was. But just to have it, it flooded our market. And at the same time, you know, women were going out to work for the first time. So there was two parents working. We needed convenience. We needed speed. We needed affordability. And it's just kind of crept up.
15: Fair enough. That's why I kind of don't really understand where your two friends are coming from. Because I think if we were having this conversation 10 years ago or 15 years ago, I think I'd say, yeah, fair enough. But Irish food culture has been transformed in the last decade. And when I think of Irish food culture, I think of, like, our amazing chefs. I think of the Nevin Maguires. I think of the extraordinary produce that we're making and the kind of innovation that they bring. And even the traditional Irish cuisine that people kind of would have turned their nose up at 10 years ago, you know, the bacon and cabbage and box tea and it's Irish stews and all that. Like, there's a real 21st century twist being put on those in loads of restaurants. I just think there's so much innovation out there.
7: I would agree with you wholeheartedly. And had I not had that conversation with my two friends, I wouldn't have

0: for me, she epitomizes Irish food culture and hospitality with her insistence that we have just a little bit more, you know?
1: Yeah. Yeah, lots of people getting in touch in relation to this. Coleman Chef says, there's a huge food culture here in Ireland. Mm-hmm. But somebody else says, you can't compare us to Spain, Greece or Italy, or as the real good food is double the price or more here. I don't know if you've been to the Greek islands lately, but it's not double the price. It's not half the price. It certainly may have been one stage. But anyway, food is cheaper, but that's not what we're talking about. We're talking about food culture. Shane, the problem is all the great food is so expensive to eat. In this country, we export most of the great food products mm-hmm. so that ordinary people don't get to sample the dish that we should be having. Well, I think there is plenty of good Irish food here that you can eat and that is sourced locally. Another list is that we've great traditional food, beef, butter, seafood, potatoes, coddle, homely, hearty food. All European cities have fast food outlets, this listener says. I mean, is it on your friends? Is it on us? I mean, there is the culture there. Maybe we just don't appreciate it.
0: Well, I think going back to what one of your texters said there, you know, about exporting most of our food, we do. We export 80% of quality
1: food. That's
0: what
1: we're a small country.
0: So yeah, but we're importing so much. And I think that policy always determines what gets, you know, subsidized, which means what remains is as a result of policy. So what we're being, we should be able to comfortably feed ourselves really well from our own farmers, from what's been grown down the road. We should have access to that and it should be inexpensive. There is a problem with the way everything is set up and the policies that encourage this export of all our good produce. But anyway, that's probably for another show.
1: Yeah, it probably is. Orla, thanks indeed for talking to us. Really interesting piece. Orla McAndrew, Zero Waste chef and writer. Thank you indeed for talking to The Hard Shoulder. Listeners just got in touch to say, I'm recently home from both Brighton and Amsterdam, and there's just as much takeaways there, if not more. Keep those texts coming in. I suspect we'll get lots of different views on this one. Look, I think we have an amazing food culture. I think you just need to, we need to wake up and appreciate it. I think it's amazing. I was in the States recently and the food in Philadelphia and Washington is not a patch on what restaurants here are doing. And by the way, it was a lot pricier as well. Keep your texts coming in or WhatsApp us for free, 087 1400 106.
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19: Thanks to the newly upgraded lounges at Dublin Airport. Great food, comfy seats, and a calm space before takeoff.
20: In Dublin, the M50 northbound's busy from Junction 12 Firhouse to a breakdown in the right lane at Junction 7 Lucan. The N4 outbound is backed up between Junction 2 Liffey Valley and Junction 5 Leakslip, but an incident there has been cleared. In Cork, there's a crash on Ballinrae Road at Shannon Park. And in Galway, Threadneedle Road northbound is backed up between Salerno Secondary School and Kingston Road Junction. And that's your traffic and travel on News Talk.
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21: It's 5 o'clock. Good evening. I'm Eamon Torsney. The Green Party slammed the government's record on climate change amid clashes in the Dáil. It follows an EPA report showing Ireland will miss its 2030 targets by a wide margin. The Environmental Protection Agency projects a 25% reduction in greenhouse gas emissions instead of 51%. In the Dáil, Taoiseach Micheál Martin reminded the Green Party leader, Deputy Roderick O'Gorman, he was in government just 16 months ago.
22: You do need to work with people too, not browbeat them, lecture them, hector them into climate change. That's one of the challenges. And it's a concerning issue. But we have made progress, Deputy.
21: Gardaí are continuing to assess a threatening email sent to a number of schools in Carlow this morning. For the safety of their students and staff, a number of schools decided to close after they received emails with threats of gun violence. The Department of Education says it will continue to work closely with Gardaí and affected schools throughout the day. Principal of St. Joseph's National School, Councillor Fergal Brown, says better protocols are needed.
23: Obviously, it's a very worrying time for everybody, and it's hopefully whoever's behind the email is apprehended and dealt with through the courts, because God knows whether, even if he's in the country or not, they may not be.
21: The US has dismissed reports from Iranian state media of a draft deal with Tehran as a complete fabrication. Iranian television has claimed the proposed framework included restoring commercial shipping through the Strait of Hormuz in exchange for a complete US military withdrawal. Meanwhile, Donald Trump is now meeting his cabinet at the White House. And seven counties are under a status yellow thunderstorm warning until 7 p.m. They're Cork, Kerry, Limerick, Tipperary, Waterford, Kilkenny and Wexford with warnings of lightning and hail damage and slippery roads. Eight counties in the Midlands, South and West are under a status yellow high temperature warning until 6 p.m. Cathal Nolan from Ireland's Weather Channel told the Hard Shoulder here on News Talk there's a lot of thunderstorm activity at the moment.
0: In particular, so far it's been County Cork that has seen the strongest of the thunderstorms. They're also pushing into many parts of Limerick now, into parts of Tipperary, and also they'll start to push into parts of Clare as well over the next while. In Leinster, they're in across parts of Wexford and into parts of Kilkenny as well.
21: That's it for now. Headlines at 5:30.
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24: Good afternoon, I'm Eve Conway. The UEFA Conference League final is tonight, with Crystal Palace facing Rayo Vallecano. Should Palace win, the Conference League will have been won by an English side for the third time in four seasons. The game in Leipzig kicks off at 8 p.m. The Ireland men's cricketers are underway in their one-off test against New Zealand in Belfast. They're back from their tea break with the visitors 229 for the loss of four wickets after 63 overs. Munster forwards coach Alex Codling will leave his role this summer. He initially joined the province in November 2024 as a consultant, combined with his position as forwards coach for Ireland's women's team. He had been working with Munster full-time since last summer. Codling's departure is due to a new coaching opportunity in the top 14 in France, and he has been linked with Toulon. And four-time champion Iga Świątek is into round three at Roland Garros, winning in straight sets 6-2, 6-3. 2017 Roland Garros champion Jelena Ostapenko is out, losing in three sets to Poland's Majdka Linet. While world number two Elena Rybakina has just been knocked out by Yulia Starodubstva after the third set tiebreak. Novak Djokovic is currently two sets up against Francis Valentin Royer. To hear live commentary of the League of Ireland every Friday, download the Go Loud app now.
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21: Well, very warm or hot today, with highest temperatures ranging from 22 to 30 degrees. And as you may have heard in the news bulletin, thunderstorms are taking place in the Midwest and southern areas as we speak. And now you're up to date on News Talk.
25: Thank you indeed, Eamon. You're listening to The Hard Shoulder with me, Shane Coleman. Lots to come over the next couple of hours. Troy Parrott has popped into Off the Ball for an exclusive interview. We'll be bringing you some of that a little bit later. News Talk text correspondent Jess Kelly is here to tell us why portable chargers can cause serious problems on aeroplanes, and we are going to be joined by Bob Gelda, 40 years on since Self-Aid. We're going to be talking to him about that, his gig at the weekend in Lochee Forest Park at Night and Day, and his run for the presidency, and much more besides. You don't want to miss that. Drop us a WhatsApp for free to join the conversation, 087 1400 106. Now, a new report from the EPA confirms, as you would have heard on the news, that Ireland is way off achieving its 2020 targets for greenhouse gas emission cuts. We're joined by Roderick O'Gorman, Green Party leader. Roderick, this is a very sobering and worrying report, but it's hardly surprising.
26: Good afternoon, Shane. Yeah, it is worrying. And I think what's even more worrying than the statistics themselves is the lack of urgency in terms of the government's response. You'd think, listening to Minister Dara Brian this morning on the radio, or even the Taoiseach earlier this afternoon in the Dáil, you'd think that the EPA announcement today was actually good news. They were patting themselves on the back for the fact that they're only going to fail the first climate budget by a small amount. But there's no sense of urgency off them, in my view, about meeting the challenge we face right now. And I think probably the best example of that is that the Climate Action Plan for 2026, that's the plan about how we kind of start to bridge this gap. That still hasn't been published 5 months into 2026, and they're saying they're not going to publish it until Q3 of this year. So that doesn't suggest any urgency to me in terms of dealing with this. And there's consequences to that lack of urgency. Having less renewable energy on our grid means that fuel bills are higher for Irish households. deprioritizing public transport investment. That means more people are stuck in congestion. And ultimately, Ireland is going to have to pay millions, indeed billions of euro in fines to the European Union because of the lack of urgency the government are placing on this issue.
25: Now, it's only 2 years since the Greens were in government. Do you have to take some of the responsibility for this failure to hit the targets?
26: Well, we, in our time in government, we were able to get the lowest, the most significant reduction year on year of our emissions in 2023. We were able to cut emissions by 6.8% that year. That's the biggest reduction we've ever seen in the history of the state. So we took action within the 4.5 years we were in government. Those are actions that saw a very significant increase in the use of solar energy, benefiting tens of thousands of homes across the country. And we also put in place those longer term steps that should be delivering in this 5 years. So, for example, Eamon Ryan, when he was energy minister, he got five offshore wind farms tendered out. So they've been tendered out. Firms have bid for them and said, yes, we'll run the wind farms there. But it's up to this government to get the planning through and get them actually built. And one of the things that those groups representing the wind energy companies have been pointing to is that Forbes Nulla is actually getting slower on issuing decisions, particularly around wind farms, because they don't have the staff, they don't have the experts to actually go through these detailed planning applications. So one of the points I've been raising with the Minister for Public Expenditure is the need for Bord Síonála and indeed our other local authorities. They actually have to staff up. We have these big infrastructure projects coming down the line and all of them go through Bord Síonála that is still quite a small body. And we need the staff so we can get these decisions made, so we can get offshore wind built and Irish people can enjoy lower fuel bills as a result of that.
25: Do you really think we will have to pay those fines of between 8 billion and 26 billion euro? Will they, when push comes to shove, will the EU not say, you know what, we're not going to start fining our own member countries. Everyone's falling short. Let's reset those targets.
26: Yeah. Well, firstly, Shane, plenty of European countries aren't falling short. And we have to buy the credits off those countries. So it's not in their interest to start letting people off. But secondly, this process has already started. In May of this year, Minister O'Brien, he sought approval for Ireland to put funds into what's called the EU Renewable Energy Financing Mechanism. And what that actually is Ireland paying for renewable energy projects in other EU member states to offset our own emissions targets. So because we're not doing enough and because the Irish government isn't doing enough to deliver renewable energy projects here, we're now having to pay to deliver them elsewhere. So that is the consequence. That's the real-life consequence of the government's inaction in this area. And those consequences are happening already. This isn't something to kick down the end of the road.
25: Okay, so the government needs to do better. Is there also a sense, though, that there's little appetite among the public for the kind of measures that will be required?
26: Well, I've just come out of canvassing in two by-elections, and there's a lot of appetite for lower energy bills, and people see the link between the fact that Ireland is so dependent on imported, expensive fossil fuels and the fact that our energy bills, particularly our electricity bills, are so high. And I make the comparison with Spain. After the Ukraine war, Spain made a decision to move away from gas that was so expensive that caused an electricity price spike in 2022 and invest in renewables, and they've gone really big into solar. And that's why now, even in the midst of the current crisis created by the Iran war, Spain has the lowest wholesale energy prices across the European Union. So I think Irish people want to see those lower fuel bills. And yet,
25: Roderick, every time we try and build a solar plant or a wind farm, there's huge objections, backed by political parties in some cases.
26: Yeah, there are definitely objections. And one of the things I'm always amused about by the Taoiseach is that he has a go at opposition parties about objections. And yet, day after day, I hear Fianna Fáil and Fine Gael backbenchers raise furious objections on wind farms, on solar farms.
25: It's not just government TDs, we should point out opposition TDs as well.
26: Well, what I'm struck by is that the government launched a new plan there recently, about how they were going to accelerate the delivery of infrastructure, 28 different pillars, and one pillar that was all about leadership. I'm seeing no leadership by the government, and particularly when day after day I hear government backbenchers raise it with the Taoiseach, raise it with the Taoiseach, that complain about the delivery of renewable energy infrastructure, we never see them kind of snap down. There's always a kind of a plum-offy reply given to them. So I'd love to see some real leadership from the Taoiseach and the Taoiseach, and they insisting that their own backbenchers would actually support this move to renewables that will deliver lower energy prices to all Irish households.
25: Some figures in the report, not as bad, let me put it like that, as others. Emissions from transport now projected to reduce by up to 28% between 2018 and 2030. Is that not progress?
26: There are elements of progress in the report, undoubtedly. And I suppose the investments that happened over the last 4 years in public transport, I suppose particularly looking at rural, the massive rollout of rural bus routes, and putting in place the groundwork for big public transport projects like Metrolink, like the improvements in the rail infrastructure around Cork City, they're going to start making a big difference over the next number of years. I suppose my worry is, though, the ongoing funding of public transport, because I think the government made a clear decision earlier on that they wanted to divert some of that big capital investment from public transport into roads. And that's why, for example, the Lewis to Finglas, even though that has planning permission, the judicial reviews are gone, it's shovel ready, it's ready to go. That's not going to start construction until towards the end of this decade. Likewise, Dart South West has the planning permission ready to go, but the money isn't there to actually bring on those new and really important public transport projects that would actually help to cut those transport emissions even more.
25: You were quoted this week as saying, in relation to the Occupied Territories Bill, if there was an economic cost in terms of some form of penalty from the US, that was an economic cost worth paying to include services in that bill. A lot of people would say that's quite a gamble to take in terms of our economic well-being for a bill that I've heard described as largely symbolic rather than economic in its impact.
26: Well, make three quick points there. Firstly, our symbolic action in terms of recognising Palestinian statehood in 2024 resulted in a number of other European countries then and subsequently also recognizing Palestine. So making these symbolic steps.
25: Sorry, I didn't mean symbolic in a pejorative sense. My point was, the bill is, if it's symbolic, does it really matter if services is in there or not? It's the symbolism of the bill by passing it through the House.
26: Well, I put that point back to you. I don't believe that the anger that this bill will create in some parts of the Trump administration is going to be any different if it has services in or services out. The very fact that Ireland is taking a strong stance against trade with the occupied territory
25: mightn't have the same impact on. Sorry to cut across you. It mightn't have the same impact on US multinationals here if services is not included.
26: I don't see that being different if it has services or not. And by Ireland advancing this in the way other European countries have already advanced this, it again contributes to that international movement looking to sanction Israel for its ongoing settlements in the occupied territories. The purpose behind them is to ruin the chance of there ever being a sovereign Palestinian state.
25: Okay, we'll leave it there. Roderick O'Gorman, Green Party leader, thank you for talking to The Hard Shoulder. And now, in about a half an hour, we are going to be joined by Bob Geldof to talk music, 40 years since Self-Aid and the Irish presidency. Up next, though, the dangers caused by portable chargers on flights.
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7: 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I mean, yesterday or the day before yesterday, I was witnessing, as ever, the very fragrant smell of a lot of marijuana going on.
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25: Yeah, Jess Kelly is here again for Tech Takeover. Jess, portable chargers causing problems on planes is on the agenda this week. This is a story that should give everyone a pause for thought.
2: Absolutely. It's funny, I'm sure you remember, Shane, we were in the US a number of weeks ago, and when we were on the plane during the normal safety demonstration, I noted that the cabin crew mentioned, if you have a portable charger, disconnect it before takeoff, don't leave it connected during the flight unattended. I was on a flight to the UK 2 weeks ago on a Ryanair flight, and the same thing happened. The cabin crew said, if you have a portable charger, make sure that it's, you know, in your hand luggage, on your person, don't leave it in unattended. And I thought it was interesting because that wasn't always the case.
25: No.
2: As someone who travels a lot with portable chargers, it just jumped out at me. And this seems to be the norm right across the world at the moment. The Civil Aviation Authority has said that more awareness is needed about these portable chargers. And this is on the back of a flight that was rerouted because a passenger alerted crew to the fact that they had packed a portable charger into the hold.
25: It wasn't like there was a fire or anything. It was just, I wonder what made the passenger do that. I suppose maybe it was when they made the announcement.
2: Exactly it. So this is what's being said now, is that the cabin crews on flights are flagging the need to have the portable charger on your person. They do say, if memory serves from the flight that I was on 2 weeks ago, it should be in your hand luggage or on your person. And I think that's the opportunity then for someone to flag, well, actually, it's in the hold.
25: So this plane, it was going to Egypt. They had to land in Rome and spend the night in Rome. So you wouldn't want to be that passenger.
2: It's a massive, not only is it an inconvenience for all of the passengers on board, but obviously there's a massive cost to go along with that, yeah, for the airline, for hosting the people.
25: Now, we should say the passenger did the right thing by telling the air steward.
2: Yeah, and a lot of people will be thinking, well, why is this suddenly an issue? And it all comes down to the battery, the type of battery that's inside these portable battery packs. And it's the same sort of battery that's in your phone and so on. But issues have arisen over the last wee while with them overheating. So inside of these battery packs is a lithium ion battery, and they can overheat just even if you're not doing anything wrong. Just the pressure, the heat, the energy going into it, it can overheat. This first became a big issue a number of years ago when Samsung unveiled a phone. It was the Note 7, and it disappeared from the face of the earth because there was a massive issue with overheating. You know, users were reporting that the device was getting so hot they couldn't actually hold it.
25: Wow. Yeah.
2: Parts of the materials were melting away. So we have seen this type of thing in the past, and anyone who's travelled on a plane in the last wee while will know that part of the announcements now are, if a device becomes dislodged or be stuck between seats, call for cabin crew, don't fight it out yourself. All of this has changed, and it's because of the lithium-ion batteries, because they can't overheat. So what is being advised is, firstly, if you are bringing a portable power bank, you bring it in your hand luggage. You don't have it over stuck to your phone, charging your phone the entire time, because they can overheat. If you're charging the power bank via the plane, which I've seen some people do in the past, you don't know what wattage is going in from the plane into the power bank itself. Right. So it can be too powerful for it. Also, if you leave, as we often do, if you fall asleep on the plane and you have the power bank under your leg, you have it hooked up to your phone, which is on your leg, the heat again can cause it to overheat. Not only can it damage the devices, but it can get to a stage where it is a fire hazard. And so although when you're going off in your hollybobs and you want to be in great form and not think about these things, it is something, it is a cause for concern. And I would just say to people, be very careful about, as I said, leaving them unattended, have them in your cabinet baggage, and don't leave it stuck on charge the whole time.
25: So these are lithium-ion batteries. So aren't there other products that have lithium-ion? Like, I'm trying to think, does my electric razor have a lithium-ion battery?
2: The rechargeable batteries, yeah, exactly it. So, but again, it's because some of these power banks, the size and the scale of the battery, it would be 10,000 milliamps or 20,000 milliamps, which is an awful, like, it's a big sized battery versus in your razor, it would be a much smaller scale battery. And it's the fact that it can overheat, because people aren't, and it's not just this, but some people aren't using them correctly. So they're using cables that don't have the CE, the quality assured mark on it. So you're putting in sort of a wonky cable into a device, leaving it plugged in over time, it can overheat, it can cause big problems. And I do think if people don't adhere to the advice in that, put it in your cabin luggage, it could get to the stage where they say you're not allowed to fly with them at all, which would be an absolute pain in the face for people like us who were travelling for work.
25: Yeah,
2: it's very useful to have those, so you need to be careful.
25: And obviously if a fire happens in the hold, that could be catastrophic.
2: Absolutely catastrophic. And I do think, again, part of the screening, when your cases go through the airport, they obviously go through an x-ray, and it could be the case that if you are found to have one of these in it, your bag could be pulled aside, you might get a call up saying you have to take it out, or perhaps your luggage may not travel. So it just,
25: people need to do the right thing here, don't they? And just follow the rules.
2: Follow the rules. We've done it for years in terms of making sure that our liquids are in the right cases, that they're not over or under or whatever it is. Travel has changed significantly. This is a bit of guidance that not only will keep people safe, but makes pure sense as well. You don't want to be the person that causes a flight to be diverted massively out of the way, or something much worse.
25: Sorry, lastly on this, maybe you said this already, is there a suggestion you should keep the battery in a bag under your seat rather than in the overhead compartment?
2: Yeah, like that again, that's the, on the flight that I was on a few weeks ago, the advice was that you take it out of your bag and you kind of have it on your, in and around your person, rather than up above. So like the advice here is always listen to the crew, listen to the people who are telling you what to do, because it will vary from airline to airline. But the fundamental thing that seems consistent from all of the research I've done is do not put it in your checked luggage, have it accessible, and then respond and react accordingly when the crew tell you what to do.
25: Give us your tech rec for the week, Jess.
2: Tech rec. I am a big headphone wearer. I see you go, like, you like your headphones as well.
25: I do, yeah.
2: Yeah, big fan of headphones.
25: I wear, is that the right term, over-ear ones?
2: Yeah, which are better for your ears.
25: Although, I do worry about my hearing, and in the business we're in, we've headphones on a lot.
2: Yeah, I went to an audiologist a number of years ago for a report, and it was fascinating to understand, firstly, what happens to your ear when you put in-ear headphones into your ear.
25: Right.
2: There's all these teeny tiny little molecule-sized hairs inside your ear, and when you're putting in-ear headphones, you are squishing them down. So not only are over-ear headphones better from the point of view that you're not putting anything into your ear canal, also then with the over-ears, it's easier to just take the one on and off and give your ears the oxygen and access to air. But going against all my own advice, here's what I actually do, not just what I say. I've got the new Samsung Buds 4 Pro.
25: Yeah.
2: And these are new headphones from Samsung. They're in-ear headphones. They're beautiful looking. They're €260.
25: Yeah, so they do look nice.
2: They look really nice.
25: They look like... I must have funny ears, because everyone's I had always fell out the whole time.
2: Oh, really?
25: They look like they might actually be steadier, and
2: they are incredibly sturdy. So I, as I said to you a few weeks ago, I'm doing the mini marathon on Sunday. I've been wearing these while I'm training. I'll be wearing them as I go around the 10K on Sunday.
25: With that kind of inspirational music.
2: Yeah, like the Rocky music. Again, harping back to our thing.
25: Back to Philadelphia.
2: Exactly.
25: And Kira Kelly outrageously cheating on those steps. I'm still sore about it, Jess.
2: It was awful. It was appalling. But if you are looking for good headphones that are great, not only for your exercising, they are very sturdy in the ear, but I also use them in the office for calls, because the mic quality, they're not sort of the buds that were there before. They have sort of the longer arm, akin to what the Apple AirPods have. So in terms of mic quality for calls, they are great. They also have the noise cancelling, which you can turn on and off as you wish. They are very comfortable. They are expensive at €260, but I have to say they are my headphones du jour at the moment.
25: Yeah, and if you look, I've got my Sony ones. I think they were £200 or whatever. I've had them for about four or five years, and I'm using them every day.
2: Yeah, they're an investment. For me, it's if you do the cost per use thing, it makes pure sense. So again, the Samsung Buds, over the last few years, they've been great, but the 4 Pro are my favourites at the moment.
25: All right, bud. Thank you indeed, Jess Kelly.
2: I'm out here.
25: Now we get the news with Eamon Torsney.
5: Thanks, Shane. The Green Party slammed the government's record on climate change amid clashes in the Dáil. It follows an EPA report showing Ireland will miss its 2030 targets by a wide margin. Taoiseach Micheál Martin's defended the coalition's approach. Gardaí have just given an update on the threats that were made to County Carlow schools today. 20 primary schools in County Carlow received a threatening email this morning, according to Gardaí. And as a result, Garda investigation team was established in Carlow Garda Station. We're bringing you more on that as we get it. And Donald Trump's repeated his claim Iran wants very much to make a deal, but has told a cabinet meeting in Washington in the last few minutes so far they haven't gotten there and the US is not satisfied. That's it for now. More at 6.
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5: In Dublin, the R139 eastbound is congested from Craig Kieron GAA to Northern Cross. The Grand Canal outbound is busy from Leeson Street to Portobello Bridge, while in Cork, Summerhill North inbound is busy from St. Luke's Cross to the McCurtain Street Junction, while in Limerick, O'Connell Avenue southbound is busy from Barrington Street to New Street Junction. And that's your traffic and travel on News Talk.
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5: Well, some thunderstorms will continue for a time early tonight. Otherwise, it'll be dry. Lowest temperatures 11 to 16 degrees. And now you're up to date on News Talk.
25: Now, Owen Sheen of Off the Ball has popped in. Owen, it seems Dalyman Park isn't the only place that Troy Parrott has been in the last couple of days. He popped in to you as well and Off the Ball.
14: Well, we actually popped to him, the thing.
25: Did you?
14: We were in Alkmaar the day after they won the Dutch Cup. It was pure coincidence that was our timing for our interview.
25: Good coincidence.
14: With Troy. An amazing coincidence. This is a town that's about 40 minutes north of Amsterdam, and I had wrongly kind of presumed it was some sort of suburb of Amsterdam. Not the case. It is a town that is very much proud of its own tradition, its own football tradition in particular, and the fireworks, the pageantry, Troy Parrott singing his Troy Parrott's on Fire song on stage. So, it was a brilliant night of crack, it must be said. The next day, I must say, he was seeming pretty fresh for a lad who had just come off the stage singing his own song. The next day, we sat down with him for over an hour-long conversation as part of our Inner Drive series. We'd come from Sheriff Street a few weeks earlier talking to a few members of his family as well to put together this piece on Troy. So we're airing it tonight on Off the Ball.
25: Really good. You're going to give us a little flavour, though.
14: Yeah, so obviously it's impossible to not talk to Troy Parrott and not wallow in the misery yet again of Prague. So this clip we're about to hear from you here, you're going to get a sense at the start of this clip about how disappointed Troy Parrott still is about what happened in Prague. You're also going to hear the voice of his mother, Jennifer.
15: Have you watched that game back?
16: No.
15: Do you think you ever will?
16: No.
17: Felt like there was an awful lot of pressure on him, you know, and that's what I was nervous about. I was nervous about saying, like, if he didn't do well or didn't score the goals, to be saying it's his fault, you know, because you just don't know ways to social media works, you know. But no, he's done everything that he could. He couldn't have done any more than what he done for his country, you know. He done proud, done very well.
15: It was something that was right on the top of your mind after the defeat in Prague as well, to tell the Irish public to not stop believing in us. It's amazing to have that presence of thought, and the sort of the gravity that you spoke with that night and after the game in Budapest was so notable. And it's just so interesting that the Irish supporters were top of your head, because I guess it was hard to ignore them that night in Prague. They made such a big impact.
16: Not even that night, the whole time, the whole week. They, as I said, went over to Prague and took it over. I was seeing videos all the time online of different things, and even the support in the stadium, and there's the green section in the corner, and then you're looking around and there's just green jerseys everywhere else in the stadium as well. So look, I think it's important to take notice of stuff like that for me. Even that, the league we play against the other loser from the playoffs, and there's about 45,000 people coming out to watch on a Tuesday night in a friendly, is, it goes to show that there's a good connection back between us.
25: Mm-hmm. You can hear in that how much it means to him to play for Ireland. He always speaks so well. I think there's a real depth to him as a person. He's not just your average footballer.
14: There really is. I kind of struggle sometimes to sum up what's going on in Troy Parrott's head, because you can tell there when he speaks about anything to do with Ireland in particular that there is that gravity. But on other aspects of his football, it is something that he doesn't really put a whole pile of thought into at all. Like I spoke to him about psychology and if he's interested in that at all. Not one bit. He likes to keep things chill. He doesn't like to overthink his football. He's a footballer who bases his skills largely on instinct, and he hasn't thought too deeply about that. But then when you hear about Ireland and where he's from, where he grew up and his background, there's a lot of depth there. And the second clip I want to bring you is another aspect of his background. And look, it feels like ancient history at this point, but I still find it so fascinating. Troy Parrott, the wunderkind at Tottenham Hotspur. It is Maurizio Pochettino who brings him into the first team initially. Pochettino's turfed out in 2019, and then it's Jose that comes in. Jose was sick of fielding questions about Troy potentially deserving an opportunity. He said he's not good enough to go into the first team right now. So I asked Troy Parrott about that relationship with Jose.
16: Yeah, it was a good relationship. Look, he spoke to me a lot, tried to help me when he could. Look, he's probably one of the best managers ever. So if he's saying that I'm not ready, then I'm not ready. But it was a good relationship. Even last season, we played with Azed, we played against Fenerbahce, and we spoke after the game for maybe 15, 20 minutes. Yeah, he's a good guy.
14: Yeah. What did you talk about when you saw each other last year?
16: Just normal conversation. He said that I looked a lot better, a lot fitter, a lot stronger. Basically grown up. And yeah, it was just normal conversation.
14: Did you think you were ready?
16: Look, I don't think we're ever going to know, because I didn't really get the chance. I don't know. I could have gone and done well, or I could have gone and not done well. But I definitely wanted to at the time.
25: Okay, fascinating. Really interesting. I loved your question. Do you think you're ready? I kind of think he probably thought he was.
14: I suspect so.
25: But maybe every footballer does. But he's quite a mature attitude to the whole thing.
14: 100%. And I think at this stage, he's got no regrets about England or the Premier League. He definitely doesn't pine to play for Spurs or any Premier League team at the moment for that matter. So it'll be interesting to see where his future does lie when he inevitably makes a move this transfer window.
25: Yeah, looking forward to. What time is that going out on?
14: We're going to put it out after 7:30 tonight on Off The Ball. So that's Troy Parrott in conversation. The full piece available on YouTube right now, on the Off The Ball YouTube page as well, and there'll be an extended podcast as well.
25: Okay, sounds like a brilliant interview. Eoin Sheehan, thanks indeed for bringing us that little taster of the main course that is to come on Off The Ball. By the way, as you will have heard in the news, 20 primary schools in County Carlow received a threatening email this morning at just after 7 a.m. on Garda Síochána will continue to support schools and provide guidance. The threatening email is believed to have been routed through another country, and the credibility of this message is still being investigated. There was no advance warning. We'll have more on that, so we'll bring you more on that story when we have it. Up next, Bob Geloff.
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7: Now we're delighted to be joined by Bob Geldof. Bob, you're 51 years on from the foundation of the Boomtown Rats. You're going to be rocking again at the Night and Day Festival at Lochkey Forest Park. Are you looking forward to it?
8: Yeah, I am. Not 51, thank you. 50th year. I mean, don't age us anymore.
7: Oh, sorry. I thought I spoke to you on the 50th anniversary of your first gig.
8: But we're in our fifth. Gets very delicate post 50.
7: Yeah, okay. I can relate to that in my 50s. I can totally relate to that.
8: Okay, so talking of Lochkey, the last time I was there, I was 11 years old, and I was with the 77 CBSI Boy Scout Troop, I think it was called. You know? And so, yes, I'm looking forward to going back from what I remember.
7: Yeah, it probably has changed a little bit since then. I saw you, speaking of 50th anniversaries, I saw you on the stage at the Hot Press 50th anniversary.
8: Oh, yeah.
7: I have to say, you still have the moves and you look like you still love being on the stage.
8: I don't think you can do 50 years in anything if it's not what you want to do, you know, whether it's a marriage or whether it's a job or anything, you know, you have to just love it. And it's not that it's the thing that gives me meaning to my life or it's nothing to do with that. It's this compulsion that's what I feel, not even what I was meant to do, it's just that I feel so naturally at home doing that. That's where I feel most like Bob, are those 2 hours. Not because you're extroverted and you're showing off, it's just deeply comfortable. That's what I want to be doing more than anything else. The 50th Hot Press, I mean, Niall Stokes, who is Hot Press, I mean, you know, we started at exactly the same time. I was present when he was talking about it. So celebrating something that was, you know, crucial to Irish rock and roll, critical, you know, I mean, so many bands would not have broken through had they not had the encouragement of Hot Press. So being there for that and celebrating that with Niall and the other bands that had broken through custom, that was a big one, that was special. Doing the sort of 50th anniversary at the All Together Now Festival with like Fontaines and Primal Scream, all bands that came after us, that was special.
7: If it's not impolite to say it, you looked in pretty good nick as well. How do you manage that?
8: Well, obviously, I go through, you know, this huge routine of calisthenics with private coaches.
7: I'm guessing you don't.
8: I do absolutely nothing. I mean, seriously, I hate physical exercise. I hate it. I hate the feeling. I hate the boredom of it. I can't, you know, you start, somebody says, listen, you're getting on, you need to have upper body strength. You go off, you know, and you just couldn't be yours.
7: You've obviously got good genes. Can I ask you about another anniversary? 40 years ago this month, I was studying for my leaving cert, so I didn't make it. My now wife was there. Self-aid, a year after Live Aid. Your reflections on it in hindsight, it got a bit of stick at the time from people, particularly on the left, saying, you know, it's taken the spotlight away from the government for failings and to provide jobs and so on. But what's your recollections of self-aid?
8: You know, that's always an excuse by people who've got nothing to offer except an argument, you know. Self-aid, we immediately agreed to do because I think Tony Boland and other people in RTE, you know, when you consider it was a national broadcaster, were the people essentially behind this, that's very telling, very political. I mean, clearly the government doesn't want to see massive peoples unemployed, so they're, you know, their feet were to their fire anyway. But it was to show that this went beyond government, that this was a national crisis. No musician has to have any responsibility other than making good music. That's the job. That's the sole job. But then if you do think about other things outside of that and you involve that in your music, then, you know, the rats, as I said on the day, actually, at self-aid, our name comes from Woody Guthrie. You know, Bob Dylan's North Star and the great social commentator and that. And he had a song which I suddenly sang in the middle of one of our tunes that popped into my head. I don't want your Rolls Royce, mister. I don't want your pleasure yacht. All I want is the right to live, mister. Give me back the job I lost. And I just repeated that over and over. And you know, this huge crowd were just going crazy. So there was a national willingness to beat this devil. But it raised a lot of money, which went towards helping some of the families who were really strung out. Good. Did it put added pressure? Yes, in as much as that it was nationally broadcast and the best Irish bands ever were all lined up there. Mm-hmm. All of those things. Would you do it again? Yeah, if there's a policy point, if there's a pointed end to these things where you could say, if we do this, this will be achieved. Did we think a million people in Ireland unemployed, did we think that they would suddenly get jobs? No. But could we do something towards it? Yes.
7: Okay. You're in your, I think I'm right in saying, and I hope I'm right in saying, given your earlier clarification, you're in your you'll turn 75 later this year. Do you still have that burning desire to change the world for the better?
8: Well, the world is not immutable. I mean, you know, it's there to be changed. And each generation needs to change it to their own ends. They're the ones who have to live through the coming years. So yes, that is my point of view. And, you know, I learned very young when I was 13 that the world can change. I mean, it can tilt slightly on its axis, and you can be kind of a part of that if you're willing to go that route. And it will change anyway. And it may change without your involvement. So it's better to help steer it in the direction you want it to go. And that is still what I think. And it annoys people and it bores people. but just too bad. You know?
7: Hellraiser is the term that comes to mind. Is that? Do you adopt that as a badge of honour?
8: I don't know if that's what it is, then fine. But I mean, it's with the purpose. As I said to you, there has to be a logic behind it. You know, honestly, every week I will get maybe at least 15 letters saying, why don't you do this for this?
7: Yeah.
8: Because of Live Aid. So I'll give you an example. 3 weeks ago, I got

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3: This amount of money, I swear to you, we will stop as many of those people dying of starvation as we humanly can. And I will go, I will do that until we've achieved what I've said. If that's it and people believe you, and then you can show them that that's achievable, then that's the only way it works. Mm-hmm. So you could walk around, you know, Grafton Street or O'Connell Street or wherever, singing, "We shall overcome till you're blue in the face." You won't. Unless you've got a plan and a policy and a way to forward that action.
4: That makes perfect sense to me, I have to say. Final question before I let you go. When we spoke to you last year, at the time of the 50th anniversary of your first gig, I think, was it Kevin Street or Bolton Street? I can't remember which. But yeah. I asked you about the presidency at that stage. And I think it's fair to say you had a few regrets that maybe it didn't work out. What are your thoughts seven, eight months on from it?
3: It's bittersweet because I think I could have done the job. I think I would have liked doing it. I just couldn't. It was just I couldn't because the Rats had a tour lined up, sold out. In all honesty, it would have been deeply insulting, even if it was possible, to hop back, do gigs, hop back and do a bit of campaigning and to argue with the other candidates and debate serious. It's a serious job. It's a proper job. It must be treated with respect. I just couldn't do it. Had it, and also had a party nominated me, then that would have been more viable. But that wasn't going to happen. I did call the Taoiseach and say, you know, because the others had already come to the party and nominated their candidates. The Taoiseach had already decided on, was it Jim Galvin? Was that his name?
4: It was.
3: And, you know, he very bluntly said, "Look, Bob, honestly, I'd have no problem with it." You know, he said, like, you know, and I was very blunt. I said, "Taoiseach, how do you feel about Bob Geldof representing?" And he said, "I would have no problem with it at all, Bob, but I think we've got our man." It was as quick and as direct, which I love, as that.
4: Yeah.
3: Was I going to go around the county councils,
4: no,
3: you know, doing the dog and pony, my 15 minutes, trying to explain who I am? And there's a bunch of guys who are 28, 30, and they've got something, you know. As I said at the time, people in Ireland are very ambivalent about Bob Geldof, which I completely understand because I'm very ambivalent about myself. You know?
4: I tell you what, though, the campaign would have been a lot livelier if you'd been in it.
3: I think I'd have done it. Look, the current president is doing great, fine. Would I have been truly honoured? Yes, without any question. But okay, am I having a good time now? Yes. Am I really looking forward to playing in Roscommon, especially with the bands they've got? It's a fantastic lineup.
4: Brilliant lineup.
3: I only heard about the lineup last week. I mean, Richard Thompson, superb. I mean, really superb. ML de May, come on. The Flowers,
4: Big Country, Paddy Casey, Soda Blonde, Jenny Green,
3: yeah, I mean,
4: the Saw Doctors.
3: I'm going to be there early on to watch everyone. Really.
4: Brilliant.
3: I mean, I rarely do that, but every one of those is in my, you know, top list. So
4: okay,
3: I can't wait.
4: Some tickets available, nightandday.ie/tickets if you want to go. It does sound like it's going to be a brilliant weekend. Bob Geldof, thank you indeed for talking to the Hard Shoulder.
3: Cheers, man. Good to speak to you. Bye-bye.
4: Thanks, Bob.
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16: Thanks to the newly upgraded lounges at Dublin Airport. Great food, comfy seats, and a calm space before takeoff.
17: In Dublin, Strand Road northbound onto Seanmore Road is packed from Guildford Avenue to the Rowing Club, where there are reports of an incident. In Cork, there's a queue on the N28 northbound between the Carrigaline Road junction and the South Ring Road. And in Galway Boermore southbound through to Dock Road is packed between Killard and Claddachy. And that's your traffic and travel on News Talk.
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15: This is News Talk. Across Ireland, this is the home of conversation that counts. This is News Talk.
18: Good evening, I'm Eamon Torsney. Gardaí are continuing to assess a threatening email sent to 20 primary schools in Carlow this morning. For the safety of their students and staff, many schools decided to close after they received an email with threats of gun violence. It's believed to have been sent through another country and the credibility of the message is still being investigated. Gardaí say high visibility patrols will be in place around all 42 primary schools in County Carlow over the coming days. Principal of St. Joseph's National School, Councillor Fergal Brown, says better protocols are needed.
19: Obviously, it's a very worrying time for everybody, and hopefully whoever's behind the email is apprehended and dealt with through the courts.
18: The prosecution has opened its case in the trial of Geoffrey Donaldson in the North. The former DUP leader has pleaded not guilty to 18 sexual offences, including rape. His wife, Eleanor, is facing a trial of facts at the same time and denies five charges, including aiding and abetting. News Talk's Emily Keegan is at Newry Crown Court.
14: Prosecutor Rosemary Walsh opened the prosecution's case in this trial this afternoon. She outlined the details of police interviews with the complainants, recorded in March 2024, which will be shown to the jury. She said complainant B will allege she was sexually abused by Geoffrey Donaldson as a child, and there were two incidents she remembers vividly because she was afraid. The jury heard in complainant A's interview, she will tell police Geoffrey Donaldson would have put his hand on her chest area multiple times as a child and kissed her inappropriately. It was also said both Geoffrey and Eleanor Donaldson denied any incidents of a sexual nature in their police interviews. It's expected the jury will hear evidence from complainant A tomorrow. Emily Keegan in Newry.
18: Donald Trump says Iran very much wants to make a deal to end the war. He told a cabinet meeting in Washington this evening. So far, they haven't got there, and the US is not satisfied. The negative impact of social media on the health and well-being of teenagers may be overstated. Research by the University of Galway suggests the effect of time spent scrolling is modest. However, Professor Owen Whelan says there are concerns around young boys in particular.
19: For a group of young boys, about 20%, there seems to be a strong link between the amount of time they spend on social media and anger management problems.
18: And Katie Price has found her husband. She's told The Sun her husband Lee Andrews, who had been missing for 2 weeks, is alive and well. That's it for now. Headlines at 6:30.
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24: Good afternoon, I'm Eve Conway. The UEFA Conference League final is tonight, with Crystal Palace facing Rayo Vallecano in Leipzig at 8 p.m. This is Palace's first ever European final and will be manager Oliver Glasner's last game at the club. They are aiming to win a third trophy in 12 months, following on from last year's FA Cup and Community Shield success. The Ireland men's cricketers are in action today in their one-off test against New Zealand in Belfast. The visitors are currently 306 for the loss of 5 wickets after 78 overs. Munster forwards coach Alex Codling will leave his role this summer. He initially joined the province in November 2024 as a consultant and has been working with Munster full-time since last summer. Codling's departure is due to a new coaching opportunity in the top four scene in France, and he has been linked with Toulon. And world number two Elena Rybakina has been knocked out of Roland Garros by Yulia Strada-Dubsova after the third set tiebreak. And Novak Djokovic is currently 2-1 up against France's Valentin Royer. To hear live commentary of the League of Ireland every Friday, download the Go Loud app now.
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18: Well, some thunderstorms will continue for a time early tonight. Otherwise, it'll be dry. Lowest temperatures 11 to 16 degrees. And now you're up to date on News Talk.
25: Thank you indeed, Eamon. You're listening to The Hard Shoulder with me, Shane Coleman. Lots to come over the final hour of the show. In a moment, we are going to be debating the government's opposition to the Sock Dems bill, which looks to restrict ads for zero alcohol drinks. News Talk's reporter Emily Keegan will be joining us from Newry as the prosecution outlined the case against the former DUP leader Geoffrey Donaldson. And Simon Tierney will be joining us with his tips on how to organise an Irish barbecue. So do stay tuned for that. Get involved in the conversation. Drop us a WhatsApp for free, 087 1400 106. Now let's turn to that Sock Dem bill being introduced by their spokesperson for health, Pádraig Rice. Calling for advertisements on zero alcohol drinks to be banned. The government has said, though, they won't be supporting the measure. Joining us to debate this is Pádraig Rice and John Clendenin, who is the Fine Gael TD for Offaly. Pádraig Rice, to you first, why have you sought to move this bill?
0: Good evening. That's a very good question. We're doing this because I think this is an important public health measure. Back in 2018, the Oireachtas passed the Public Health Alcohol Bill. And as part of that, there was rules put in place to limit alcohol advertising to children. So this was around near schools, public parks, on public transport, in cinemas, at sports arenas, sports events, and before 9 p.m. on TV. So these restrictions were designed to prevent children seeing alcohol advertising. The industry got around this and found a loophole in the law by slapping a very small 0-0 on their regular ads and continuing to advertise their product to children. We don't think this is good, and we want to see it stopped because we've seen the evidence. 50,000 children a year take up drinking. There's been a 12% increase in youth drinking since 2018, according to Healthy Ireland. And we know this is a risk factor for later dependency. And it's having a huge cost on the health service. Like, the government's own research shows that alcohol costs the health service a staggering €1.5 billion per year. So these are very simple measures, very straightforward measures. And in fact, it's just enforcing what the government has already committed to doing in their 2018 Act of limiting alcohol advertising to children. Like the Taoiseach Simon Harris described the link between sports and alcohol as nefarious advertising. And we agree with him, and we think we should break that link. And in particular, stop targeting children, stop advertising alcohol to children. On this morning, on my way into the Oireachtas, there was a bus stop near a school, and there was a joint Heineken 00 ad. And they were really, they're advertising consistently to children, and think it's their ads in okay. A very thin disguise.
25: John Clendenin, it's a loophole in the law. It needs to be closed. Why aren't you supporting it?
1: Shane, look, I appreciate where the sentiment is coming from Pádraig and his Social Democrat colleagues, but you know, the Public Health Alcohol Bill is relatively new. Zero alcohol as a phenomenon in Ireland is relatively new as well. And we have made huge progress in relation to the social acceptability of zero alcohol, of educating consumers and informing them, and taking the benefit of that in relation to people maybe choosing to have a number of less drinks on a night out and substituting it for zero alcohol. But as we say that, our alcohol consumption is continuing to decline, and the market of zero alcohol continues to grow. So I don't, for any stretch of the imagination, think that we're at a saturation point at this stage, and it has proven beneficial. So I think looking at it as well, considering a former role which I held as President of Vintners Federation of Ireland, you know, the social and economic benefit of zero alcohol cannot be underestimated, and it has brought back economic life to many pubs across the country, and created that community feel and that social sense of togetherness by people having that option to go to the pub, have their couple of zero alcohol drinks, and go home again. And 10 years ago, we would have had a debate on this very radio station and many more about, sure, let them have two drinks and drive home. That debate is null and void now because we have zero alcohol options, and I think they have to be given opportunity to develop further.
25: Pádraig Rice, how about that? You're ignoring the social and economic benefits of 0% alcohol. Give it a chance as a product to grow and develop.
0: Not at all. Like, we're not stopping the advertising completely. It's just in the areas where there are children, just stopping them targeting children. As I said, near schools, sports events, near public parks, all those areas where there are children and young people. So these are very specific designs, and John refuses to acknowledge this, very specific measures designed so that alcohol isn't advertised to children. And we do know that 0.0 makes up 1% of the total alcohol market. Yet the alcohol companies are spending 25% of the total spend on outdoor alcohol branding on these 0.0 products. And the alcohol industry have told us, Heineken have said in a submission for an award that it went forward to, they said advertising non-alcoholic products increase the sales of Heineken products. So they have told us that these 0.0
25: are increasing
0: the sales,
25: John,
0: and they're targeting children.
25: John, can you respond to those two points, that it's quite a specific thing about not having it near schools, public parks, sports events, but also that line about that it's 25% of spend is on non-alcoholic drinks, which make up 1% of their sales.
1: Well, look, I'd ask Pádraig, would he accept that there's a flaw in relation to what his proposals are around the whole definition of alcohol-free and low-alcohol products in its current format as a bill. It will address alcohol by volume strength of 0% alcohol, but that completely eliminates wine, spirits and ciders that can be defined of up to 1.2% alcohol by volume content. So I suppose what he accepted there is a flaw on his bill in that regard. But I think it's important to note as well here...
25: Well, look, will you deal with the two issues I asked you about?
1: I think it's important to note here that there is a review underway, and I'm getting to your point. There is a review underway, which has been requested by the Minister for Health of a team in the University of Galway to review evidence on aspects of zero alcohol products. And the two areas in particular that are going to be reviewed are the whole area of marketing and branding exposure on zero alcohol label products, but also the health effects of zero alcohol label consumption. And I think we have to look at this from both the public health harm or benefit overall and look at it in its entirety.
25: Okay, what about that pork roast? Do you accept John's claim that there's a flaw in your bill?
0: It's absolutely a nonsense argument, because our definition is taken from the Finance Act, which defines non-alcoholic beverages, meaning any beverage not exceeding 0.5. So that is taken from a government's own piece of legislation. We copied what they have defined it as. And we have... But there's a reason we have a 10-step legislative process. We have committee stage, report stage. We can amend it. If the government wants us to go further in terms of these restrictions, and if John wants us to go further and include more products, we would be delighted to do it. And we will do it at committee stage or report stage, and we'll take them on board. But we have used their own definition, and now they're using that to argue against us. It is nonsense. It's a smokescreen. And really, they've been captured by the industry and by lobbyists, and we need to put public health first and really protect children. And this is the key thing here.
25: John, a smokescreen, have you been captured as well by the drinks industry?
1: I totally refute those claims, Shane, and I think, Pádraig talks about alcohol-free, but he needs to look at low-alcohol products as well. And I think we need to give the Minister the time now to conduct this research and to come back with some, rather than looking at anecdotal examples, that we do have a comprehensive and robust level of data and analysis that we can refer to and do what's best in the best interest of protecting people in society, but also ensuring that those benefits from an economic perspective, and social perspective, and ensuring the continued acceptance of zero alcohol products in our communities. You know, they are welcome, but as Pádraig rightly said, there is a lot more. He referenced the percentage of take up. There's a lot more potential there for take up, and I think that's what we need to try and impress upon consumers on a broader level.
25: We do have to leave it there. Pádraig Rice, Sóc Dems TD for Cork South Dental, and the party spokesperson on health, and John Clendenin, Fine Gael TD for Offaly. Thanks to both of you for talking to The Hard Shoulder. Let us know what you think. 087 1400 106. Now, a warning that some people may find the detail of the next item that we're covering to be upsetting and distressing. The prosecutor, Rosemary Walsh, has opened the prosecution's case in the trials of Geoffrey and Eleanor Donaldson in Newry Crown Court. The former DUP leader faces 18 charges, including one count of rape involving two alleged victims. He denies the charges. His wife, Eleanor, has pleaded not guilty to 5 charges, including aiding and abetting her husband. She faces a trial of facts. We're joined by our reporter, Emily Keegan. Emily, what happened today?
2: Yeah, so as you said out there, the prosecution opened its case in the trials of both Geoffrey and Eleanor Donaldson. And I think before I get into any of the details of what happened today, it's important to stress that the alleged victims in this case are entitled to lifetime anonymity, the same as they would be in the South. And so they'll be referred to from here on out as Complainant A and Complainant B, or Witness A and Witness B. In opening the case, the prosecution told the jury it's important to bear in mind that anything said in the statement and summary today was not evidence. The jury was told both complainants will be giving evidence of alleged incidents which occurred when they were children, and that they'll see from their accounts that they won't always have the complete recollections of these alleged incidents, given just how long it's been since they allegedly occurred. She also told the jury that they'll hear the police interviews with both the defendants taken at the time of their arrest, and she started to lay out some details of the police interviews that were actually pre-recorded with the complainants.
25: What did you hear? What did the court hear will be said in Complainant B's interview?
2: Yeah, so complainant B's police interview was on the 11th of March 2024 and the jury will hear the pre-record of this interview. And Ms Walsh told them that complainant B told police in this interview she was sexually abused by Jeffrey Donaldson as a child. She alleges there are two incidents that she remembers vividly because she was afraid at the time of the alleged incidents. The jury was told complainant B told police she remembers on one occasion Jeffrey Donaldson pushing her feet apart and sexually assaulting her, and she claimed the second incident happened at a different location when Mr. Donaldson followed her into a room and lifted her top to touch her breasts. The prosecution said the complainant also claimed that Eleanor Donaldson walked in and then walked away, closing the door behind her during this alleged incident. And it's also said that she told police she can't remember how often Mr. Donaldson touched her, but she thinks it was a lot.
25: And what about the case of complainant A, Emily?
2: So complainant A's police interview was actually a few days before that on the 8th of March, and the jury was told that during this interview, complainant A says Jeffrey Donaldson would have put his hand on her chest area multiple times as a child. She says she remembers one incident when she woke up in the middle of the night and Mr. Donaldson was standing over her and her duvet was off her body. The jury was also told that she'll say in this interview there have been occasions when Jeffrey Donaldson would kiss her inappropriately, and she remembers one occasion when he put his tongue in her mouth, and she remembers this occasion specifically because it lasted the longest, but she does think it happened other times.
25: The court also heard the two complainants connected before contacting police. Tell us about that.
2: Yeah, so the prosecution told the jury that both complainants connected in January of 2024 when complainant A told complainant B that she had previously been made aware something may have happened to her, her being complainant B. And the jury was told they spoke to police to learn more about how the criminal justice system works when reporting crimes of this nature. No details of the crimes or any of the alleged victims or defendants were handed over at this time. But on the 7th of March 2024, the two complainants made their initial formal complaint. And then we know, of course, on the 28th of March 2024, Eleanor and Jeffrey Donaldson were arrested, and they were then also interviewed by police. And during those interviews, the jury was told that they denied there were any incidents of a sexual nature.
25: Finally, Emily, what's expected tomorrow?
2: So tomorrow, if there are to be no delays, it's expected the jury will hear the first piece of evidence from complainant A. Now, this will be via video link from a separate room, so the complainant won't be in the room that they or Jeffrey Donaldson are in, but she will still, the jury will still be able to hear and see all of the evidence that she gives via video link.
25: Emily Keegan, thank you for reporting there from Newry. Back in a moment.
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25: Now, important for me to say that if you were affected by any of the issues raised in the item we did just before that ad break, please contact the Dublin Rape Crisis Centre on 1-800-77-8888.
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25: Emmett Oliver, Irishman Albert Manifold, is fighting back after being pushed out of BP.
0: Yes, good evening, Shane. Yesterday we had really what was an explosive announcement that Albert Manifold, he's one of the most well-known people in Irish business, used to be the CEO of CRH until about a year or two ago, be very well known, you know, around the Dublin business scene. He moved into BP, was seen very much as a great moment for an Irish business person to catapult themselves into the top of British business, but it hasn't worked out. He was let go as chairman of the company yesterday, but today he come out through a spokesperson to try and set the record straight, and he's saying, "I dispute entirely the characterization of my conduct and I will not allow false narrative to go unchallenged." So he seems to be possibly heading towards some kind of contestation, legal or otherwise, with the company about what exactly happened. The Financial Times is claiming, and obviously we're relying here on their reporting, Shane, but they're saying that Mr. Manifold's style was too shouty and that he gave dressing downs to too many people in the company, and he tried to be an executive chairman rather than just a plain old chairman who steps back a little bit from the company. So there does seem to have been a clash of personalities here, but certainly Albert Manifold not going down without a fight and certainly trying to set the record straight from his perspective to say that the account that has been given by the company and possibly some of the reporting around it, he strongly disagrees with. It's kind of hard though, however, to see where he goes from now. He could possibly obviously take a legal action of some kind against the company, but certainly a damaging episode for him, and we'll just have to watch what the next twist in this story is, Shane.
25: Okay. AIB, Emmett, losing its chief financial officer as defections from Irish banks rise.
0: Yeah, so this is really about pay, ultimately. So this is a man called Donald Galvin, who is the chief financial officer, joined the bank before COVID. Obviously, as chief financial officer, he holds a very, very, you know, august position in terms of the financial management of the bank. We don't know where he's going, but certainly Davy Stockbrokers have been claiming that the
1: ban, an effective ban on bonuses, they're taxed at a very high rate, is one of the reasons that he may be leaving, that there are more attractive offers out there in the private sector outside banking. Obviously, it's hard to test the veracity of that, but nevertheless, certainly has been an issue. However, he was paid between 700,000 and 800,000 euros. So a lot of people looking in might say, surely that's sufficient, but certainly by law, the payment of bonuses has been outlawed since the financial crisis. And it's possible that this has made other employers more attractive to some of the senior ranks of the bank. So he's moving on. We have had previously other AIB chief executives fleeing into a Portuguese bank a few years ago. So this is starting to become something of a drumbeat and something of a trend, Shane.
25: Okay, and very finally, we've heard lots lately about the potential negative job implications of AI, but a US HR firm, Rippling, are creating 150 jobs here as AI trends boost some employment, it would seem.
1: Yeah, it's well framed, Shane, really, I think, because we have had a drip of very negative stories about AI stealing people's jobs, displacing jobs, making some roles effectively, you know, redundant operationally and so on. But there is the other flip of the coin, the other side of the coin. This is a big HR company. It helps you to manage all your HR, finance and IT. They're based out of San Francisco and they use an AI-based platform, but they are recruiting across customer support, marketing, compliance, legal, finance, all these roles. And we haven't heard for a few weeks now big US expansion, so it'll be something of a reassurance for the government and IDA Ireland to see this one being announced. It brings their total number of employees in Dublin with an office at Finian Street to 300 people, Shane.
25: Okay, Emmett Oliver, thank you indeed for that. We'll chat to you tomorrow.
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25: Now, the time is coming up to 6:30. Let's get the latest news headlines. Here's Eamon.
2: Thanks, Shane. The prosecution has opened its case in the trial of Geoffrey Donaldson in the North. The former DUP leader has pleaded not guilty to 18 sexual offences, including rape. His wife, Eleanor, is facing a trial of facts at the same time and denies 5 charges, including aiding and abetting. Gardaí are continuing to assess a threatening email sent to 20 primary schools in Carlow this morning. It's believed to have been sent through another country and the credibility of the message is still being investigated. And the Simpsons writer who predicted Donald Trump's presidency in one of the show's episodes from 2000 wants to go in the White House himself. Dan Graney's announced on Instagram he intends to independently stand in the 2028 race, referring to himself as a prophet. That's it for now. More at 7.
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31: 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Great food, comfy seats, and a calm space before takeoff.
2: In Dublin, Strand Road northbound onto Sean Moore Road is packed from Guildford Avenue to the Rowan Globe, where there are reports of an incident. In Limerick, Dublin Road eastbound is busy from Grudy Roundabout to the Golf Links Road Junction, while in Galway, Dock Road southbound is busy from Air Square to Claddachie. And that's your traffic and travel on News Talk.
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3: Good evening, I'm Eve Conway. The UEFA Conference League final is tonight with Crystal Palace facing Rayo Vallecano. The game in Leipzig kicks off at 8 p.m. The Ireland men's cricketers are in action in their one-off test against New Zealand. The visitors are 304 for the loss of 5 wickets after 80 overs. Munster forwards coach Alex Codling will leave his role this summer. This is due to a new coaching opportunity in the top 14 in France. And world number 2 Eleni Rybakina has been knocked out of Roland Garros by Yulia Starodubtseva. To hear live commentary of the League of Ireland every Friday, download the Go Loud app now.
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2: Well, some thunderstorms will continue for a time early tonight. Otherwise, it'll be dry. Lowest temperatures 11 to 16 degrees. And now you're up to date on News Talk.
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25: 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It could be you were calling Jerry Moncrief. 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
29: How to do stuff on the hard shoulder.
25: Simon Tierney, a very weather-appropriate how-to-do item this week. How to organise an Irish barbecue.
4: Yes, I say Irish. That's an important adjective there to barbecue because it's different to other countries. Now, it hasn't been this week. The weather's been quite predictable. You know, we've kind of been safe in the knowledge that we'll get away with a barbecue.
25: You would.
4: These evenings. But generally speaking, it's a bit touch and go, isn't it?
25: It is.
4: You need to be ready. I'm big into barbecuing. I've got three barbecues. Proud owner of three barbecues.
25: Three barbecues.
4: Yeah. Now, it's not that I'm like, it's not like I'm collecting vintage tractors. Do you know what I mean? I'm not like, I'm not trying to build up a bank of them. It's just that I had a really small, I have a little small camping barbecue, very inexpensive, that we bring camping or wherever. And then I have a nice charcoal kettle barbecue because I used to be a bit of a purist when it
25: we'll get to that, right?
4: And now I've recently come into possession of a gas Weber barbecue, which is beautiful.
25: Practical Simon took over.
4: I mean, I don't know if you saw the video of the Pope getting into the new Ferrari electric vehicle earlier today. That was like me last night unpacking my beautiful new Weber barbecue. Oh, it's so beautiful and shiny. I don't want to even use it. I don't want to put any meat on. I don't want it getting dirty with grease. I just want to look at it.
25: I get that. I get that. Now, you've immediately raised the long time debate. I know exactly where I stand in this debate. It's the coal versus gas debate.
4: Yeah. If I was to guess where Shane Coleman sits on this, I'd say you're probably a purist. No. Really?
25: I've had too many really frustrating experiences of trying and failing to light a charcoal barbecue. And I just get so fed up. It's just, to me, it is... I guess why people are really into them, but I'm just useless at them. And
4: it's not easy. Yeah, you sort of have to dance around them like Tom Hanks in Castaway, kind of hoping that
25: with
4: they ignite.
25: With the two pieces of wood.
4: But there is a real joy in that, Shane, if you can kind of get it together. Like, we have a fireplace in our house, so I'm used to making fires. My dad would have taught me how to make fires growing up.
25: Yeah,
4: so
25: I agree.
4: So barbecue is basically just that.
25: You would think, but I've lit loads of fires and never had a problem inside, but oh my God, try and light a barbecue with charcoal.
4: For sure. And you think you're away and then suddenly the whole thing goes out and you have to get the fire lighters.
25: You know what? I used to cheat when we were on holidays in France. Yeah. I'd wait, somebody else would be on the barbecue. They would finish.
4: Yeah.
25: And then I'd run over. Like, they'd literally have taken their food off.
4: Oh,
25: and I'd be
4: like a communal barbecue.
25: Yeah. Exactly. Sorry, yeah. I should have said that. And I would literally, I was like, is it the cuckoo that steals other people's nests? I would steal their barbecue.
4: So you take advantage of your predecessors.
25: The lit one. And I would add my own charcoal, and then my wife would come along. I'd go, there's no problem. I got it lighting. No problems at all.
4: Oh, that's brilliant.
25: So gas for me, just easy.
4: Gas for you now. Like, I still love charcoal, but each type of barbecue, they serve different purposes. And I'm not abandoning my charcoal barbecue. I still have that at one end of the garden, have the gas at the other. And, like, you know, at a weekend when I've got ample time and I want to create a really delicious meal, which has that authentic charcoal taste, then I'm willing to do the charcoal.
25: Do you think the taste is definitely much better?
4: Oh, it is. Yeah, it's definitely much better. But if I'm coming home after work, or even if you want to do winter barbecuing, gas is your man, because you can do it spontaneously. You can run out in cold weather and throw it on, and it's ready in an instant. Whereas with the charcoal, you really need to prepare.
25: Do you have all the equipment, all the tools?
4: Yeah, tools are really important. Like, the for me, the main two tools are the barbecue tongs and the wire brush, right? The wire brush will save you a lot of time because while the coals are still hot, you can rub the grill to get most of, of the dirt off so that it makes it much easier the next time you're barbecuing. Otherwise, you're going to be getting the Brillo pads out and you're going to destroy the kitchen.
25: Them. Yeah, it's out of
4: the tongs is brilliant because you're much less likely to drop a sausage onto the grass. But when it comes to kit, I mean, this is a huge sport, particularly for the men of Ireland. I went online this morning, Shane, to try and track down Ireland's most expensive barbecue.
25: Go on, how much are we talking?
4: To say that the boom is back
25: is an understatement.
4: Would be a massive understatement. I could not believe the prices that people were willing to pay for a barbecue. The most expensive one in Ireland, currently it's called the Cambridge Bushbeck Outdoor Kitchen, which gives you an idea of what we're talking about. It's retailing currently for just under 5,000 euro, right? Now, this monstrosity would take up half of my garden. What it's got in it is not just a barbecue with six burners. It's got a sink with taps. It's got a rotisserie in case you want to open a branch of Dunn's. It's got a warming plate and it's got a wine cooler. I was hoping your esteemed colleague would be here today because I knew she would love that.
25: She would
4: that.
25: Love this. She would absolutely. 4,999 euros.
4: Yeah.
25: A snip at half the price. Okay, we got to talk, before we finish up, we got to talk about the gender issue when it comes to barbecues, because men in Ireland generally are, you know, they don't do a lot of cooking.
4: Yeah.
25: In general.
4: Yeah, I mean,
25: I know you do a lot of cooking, but in general.
4: Well, I don't. I mean, I cook at the weekend, but my wife carries most of that burden. I think what's happening here, and like, to be honest, because I'm sure some of your listeners are immediately disagreeing with us, the facts do offer plenty of evidence in this area. A survey that was carried out by Michigan State University a couple of years ago, Shane, showed that when it comes to the predominant grillers, to use that American term, in a family, 67% are male and just 18% are female. We see this constantly in media representation. You know, Safe Food Ireland ran a campaign a couple of years ago about barbecuing, and the person doing the barbecuing is a man. Granby Sausages from just up the road here in Dublin won. They had an ad a year ago, and the griller is a gentleman. And Weber themselves, the king of barbecue manufacturers, they basically have a series of ads which invoke, you know, Swiss watch retailers, where it's like, you know, passing the barbecue from one generation of men to the next. It's a very male sport. It's something about men connecting with that primitive part of themselves and getting out into the garden and trying and failing.
25: Wasn't there an episode of Friends where they kind of played on that?
4: Yeah, I remember one of the early series where Joey and Chandler come into Monica's apartment and they're like, men are here, barbecue.
25: We make fire.
4: We cook meat. You know, there is this kind of primal thing that men really enjoy. It's almost a suburban thing that, like, I've got this tiny little postage stamp garden, and for me to get out there, make a fire and actually cook a meal in the outdoors, there's something about that reconnects ourselves
25: in our DNA.
4: With the wild. Yeah.
25: A couple of texts coming in. Lads, there's a barbecue fire liquid. You just squirt a bit on. They're blazing in minutes, says John from
4: Avon.
25: That's cheap. Yeah, I knew you would go for
4: that. And it will also destroy the flavour in your food.
25: Yeah, I'm not mad about it. Barry Colgan says, get a Masterbuilt Gravity Series barbecue, charcoal barbecue with the ease of gas. It's the mutts nuts, lads, he says.
4: I'm sorry. What is that? That sounds like something very expensive that I'd need to hire someone to install.
25: Okay, yeah. Just before you go, very briefly, I know your wife is from Brazil. There's a kind of a different etiquette or different culture of barbecue.
4: Yeah, definitely. Like in Ireland, I think we impose an indoor dining etiquette on outdoor barbecues. So we have to like get everything cooked and then put it on the table and everyone eats together. Whereas in Latin cultures, in South America in particular, it's much more casual. People congregate around the barbecue and you eat as it's cooked. It's kind of like a barbecue tapas.
25: I like the sound of it. Yeah. Okay, all around to Simon's house. That sounds brilliant. Simon Tierney, love that. Thanks a million. We'll chat to you next week. Now, up next, speaking of men, we're going to be talking about modern fatherhood.
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25: 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News Talk's Sarah Madden reports.
8: So if we speak really slowly to our baby, something like, hello, how are you today? Give the baby about 30 seconds to receive that into their brain. Don't, you know, go back in and start speaking straight away. Allow them to absorb it. And then what you will notice is that your baby might start mimicking what you were saying.
9: So if there's one place I have no business being as a child-free woman, it's at a daddy and baby class. And yet, here I am.
8: Placing your hands on both of their arms, bringing the arms up north. We're going to bring them down south. One out to the east, one out to the west, bringing the two arms into the middle, giving a little tickle and saying, I love you the best.
9: Well, Karen Prunty is a pediatric nurse and founder of Little Room, a Dublin-based hub supporting Bump, Baby and Beyond.
8: So we follow you from conception right the way through until you have your baby and up until the toddler years.
9: Though she's been leading Mommy and Me classes since COVID, the Daddy and Me classes are a newer addition, born out of demand.
8: You know, often the focus is on mums and the babies, and rightly so. We absolutely need that nurturing and compassion. But there also is another partner there. But it was very much from their partners talking about how they felt bad, that they got to experience all these classes with their baby, and that the partners didn't, and that they were actively seeking out the classes. They wanted to do classes, but there just wasn't a whole lot available for them to go to. So it's purely one-on-one time for the dad and the babies. Sometimes we focus on baby massage, so we focus on positive touch. Sometimes we do forms of baby communication, educating the dads on how to bond, attach with their baby, looking out for those baby cues. What is the baby trying to show me? What are the cues? I haven't really felt I'm bonding yet. So this might be often the first time that they're doing something one-on-one, the first time that they're driving alone in the car on their own with the baby, the first class that they've been to on their own with the baby. You know, might be the mum might have expressed milk through a bottle. It might be the first time the dad is giving that bottle as well.
10: I guess, like, I didn't really have any experience with babies or anything like that. Like, I'd never changed a nappy or so Felix was the first nappy I changed.
9: New dad Andrew recently graduated from Little Roo's daddy and baby class.
10: Felix is 7 months old now. He's amazing now. At the start, it was quite tough. He had colic, so the first 3 months was pretty rough. The opportunity was there to go to these classes and, like, you know, talk to other dads and see, you know, what issues that they're facing as new fathers. I mean, there's a lot of pressure on new moms, but, you know, dads also, like, face a lot of, like, you know, stress and issues and, like, not taking away anything from, like, mothers and what they go through. But, yeah, it's a great place to talk things through with other dads and see what they're going through and kind of learn about, like, their struggles, and you can kind of relate with them. And it gave me a lot of confidence to know that, you know, people are facing the same things, and it's just not just me being a bad father or something like that. It's, you know, everyone's going through similar issues.
11: You're giving dads a space to get to enjoy their babies without any supervision or guidance. And oftentimes mums, just by our knowledge of understanding our babies really well, can be very quick to jump in. So knowing that they have this space, that they can do it their way, and that there will be no judgment, I feel that gives a space maybe that society doesn't give to dads.
9: Physiotherapist Adeline O'Dowd runs Daddy and Baby Massage in Selbridge. She sees father-focused classes as being a necessary support to modern fatherhood.
11: From when they'd see a baby on a Sunday night, they may not see their baby again nearly until Saturday morning. Whereas now, and that was very difficult at the time, and they were very aware of how challenging that was for mums. And now, because people can at least work part-time from home, they're really getting to enjoy lunchtimes with babies and evening time with babies. We need to be aware that mums have always mothered. I remember my mother mothering. I remember my granny behaving like a mother towards me. But how many dads nowadays remember their dad mothering? You know, it was a very different society with very different values. So it's for them, oftentimes this is maybe the first or maybe the second generation where they're actually getting to enjoy their babies and have fun with their babies rather than being maybe the primary breadwinner and providing for their kids. So for them to share that joy with each other and for it to be okay to share that, it's a really warm feeling that I certainly get listening to it. They're just so proud and just so in love with their babies, which is just a beautiful thing to be part of.
12: You know, the role of the father has changed drastically recently. Previously, fathers probably weren't even in the delivery room.
0: like a lot of the new fathers I've talked to, we're all sort of the same. We're all very hands-on. So having, I say, more support to guide you through what that's like, I think is very, very important.
9: They say raising a baby takes a village. But like many young Irish couples, Conor and his wife don't live close to home. He says Daddy and Me classes helped them build their community.
0: For us, we actually now have a wee friend group of like five new sets of parents. We've wee WhatsApp chats among the five of us where we can like meet up and just even go for a coffee together, go for walks, go to the sauna. So it's great to have that sort of sense of community and like even support. Like we're all in the same sort of stage of life. We've all had new babies. They're all very close in age. And like with my family all being up north and my wife's family all being in Spain, it can feel quite isolating in a way. You're quite alone. So being able to even just get out of the house and see another, you know, set of parents and even just be able to have a chat about like how tough it is. I'm pretty sure I cried after one of the classes after being able to have someone there to just lift you back up was, you know, amazing.
9: The feedback from Daddy and Baby classes is overwhelmingly positive. So why are so few operating across the country?
1: Yeah, we could do it more of them. I think one of the main reasons why is because when services are set up, men tend not to actually use them. They're aimed at women because women will show up. Dr. Kenny Doyle, I'm the program or head of programs for the

0: was the most important thing in their lives. And 69% of men said that they would give up career opportunities if they could to care for their children. So what this points to is a structural problem rather than an individual problem. Paternity leave in Ireland is very much a mixed bag. If you were working for a tech company or a multinational, then chances are they will be able to afford to top up what the state gives you. If you're working in a small business or an NGO or something like that, it's not as likely. So there is that kind of sense of unfairness there, that some people can get extensive paid paternity leave and others can't.
1: They have a lot of guilt about not being around so much because often they are back to work as well. They have to work and they really feel that they're missing out on a lot.
2: Karen at Little Roo again.
1: We need more stuff at the weekend, so Saturday and Sunday, because traditionally most of the partners, most of the dads work Monday to Friday. So the classes can only be kind of a Saturday, Sunday class. So we 100% need more of those on at the weekend, because we know the first 1,001 days of a child's life really sets up the foundation in the early years of life and for later on. So we know if we can kind of get that right, that there's less anxiety, less depression, less relationship and attachment issues later on. So having that other person who's also really, really highly involved has so many benefits for the baby as well.
3: Sarah Madden reporting there. Now, that is our lot for today. I'll be back tomorrow from 4 o'clock. Do stay tuned for Off the Ball and that exclusive interview with Troy Paris. Tuarara, agus toga bogae.
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10: So, Troy Parrott won the first trophy of his senior career last month when AZ Alkmaar won the Dutch Cup. The day after those celebrations, we spent a couple of hours in his company in Alkmaar. And tonight on the show, we're bringing you that piece. We'll also be joined in studio tonight by Brian O'Driscoll to assess Leinster's latest Champions Cup final defeat. And Kevin Kilbane will be with us on The Football Show. It's Wednesday's Off The Ball coming up after the news.
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12: It's 7 o'clock. I'm Lindsay Dolan. Good evening. Gardaí are continuing to assess a threatening email sent to 20 primary schools in Carlow this morning. For the safety of their students and staff, many schools decided to close after they received an email with threats of gun violence. It's believed to have been sent through another country and credibility of the message is still being investigated. Gardaí say high visibility patrols will be in place around 42 primary schools in County Carlow over the coming days. Principal of St. Joseph's National School, Councillor Fergal Brown, says better protocols are needed.
13: Obviously, it's a very worrying time for everybody, and hopefully whoever's behind the email is apprehended and dealt with through the courts.
12: The prosecution has opened its case in the trial of Geoffrey Donaldson in the North. The former DUP leader has pleaded not guilty to 18 sexual offences, including rape. His wife Elner is facing a trial of facts at the same time and denies five charges, including aiding and abetting. Emily Keegan is at Newry Crown Court.
14: Prosecutor Rosemary Walsh opened the prosecution's case in this trial this afternoon. She outlined the details of police interviews with the complainants, recorded in March 2024, which will be shown to the jury. She said complainant B will allege she was sexually abused by Geoffrey Donaldson as a child, and there were two incidents she remembers vividly because she was afraid. The jury heard in complainant A's interview, she will tell police Geoffrey Donaldson would have put his hand on her chest area multiple times as a child and kissed her inappropriately. It was also said both Geoffrey and Eleanor Donaldson denied any incidents of a sexual nature in their police interviews. It's expected the jury will hear evidence from complainant A tomorrow. Emily Keegan in Newry.
12: US President Donald Trump said Iran very much wants to make a deal to end the war. He told a cabinet meeting in Washington so far they haven't got there and the US is not satisfied. The United States has dismissed Iranian reports on the detail of a possible deal. Meanwhile, President Trump insists there will be an agreement or he'll have to finish the job.
15: Iran is very much intent. They want very much to make a deal. So far, they haven't gotten there. We're not satisfied with it, but now we will be. We will be either that or we'll have to just finish the job. But their Navy is gone, as I've said 1,000 times. Their Navy is gone. Their Air Force is gone. Everything's gone, and they're negotiating on fumes.
12: That's it for now. We'll have more at 8.
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12: Some thunderstorms for a while tonight, otherwise dry and clear with cloud, mist and drizzle in the south of the country, staying mild with lows of 11 to 16 degrees. 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
10: You're welcome back to Wednesday Nights Off The Ball, or welcome along even to Wednesday Nights Off The Ball. Owen here with you until 10 o'clock this evening. Coming up tonight, we're going to be joined by Brian O'Driscoll from 7:30. He is going to run the rule over what happened to Leinster in Bilbao on Saturday against Bordeaux Beglip. From 8 to 9, we're going to be bringing you the first in our new series of Inner Drive, and it's a great first episode for you. It is Troy Parrott. We were in Alkmaar last month. In fact, the very day after they had celebrated their Dutch Cup win. So this was the first trophy of Troy Parrott's senior football career. And the day after they won it, they had this big celebration, fireworks, loads of colour, big party, Troy Parrott singing his own song on a stage outside the AZ Alkmaar Stadium. And then the day after that, a remarkably fresh, I must say, I'm not even being ironic here, a remarkably fresh Troy Parrott came and met us for a feature-length interview. So we're bringing you that full documentary piece between 8 and 9 this evening. From 9 to 10 then, The Football Show is coming your way. It's Kevin Kilbane who's going to be joining us from Canada for that one. Our number is 0879 180 180. If you want to get in touch with us on WhatsApp, Arthur O'Dea is here in studio. How are you doing, Arthur?
5: Good.
10: And Will O'Callaghan is here for a fairly busy news round, I think it's fair to say, Will.
6: It is indeed. I tell you what, fair play to Troy. You know, not just scoring 5 goals in a week, but he could easily have pulled the old text out and went, can we go this afternoon or can we maybe do tomorrow? And
10: yeah. Yep. He didn't leave us hanging around, to be fair to him. He fronted up, I think it's fair to say. I think maybe we were in a position of power. We were like, we've flown all the way to you. You can't be pulling the plug on us now.
6: Yeah, and it is slightly easier after you've won a cup final. If they'd lost, it would have probably been a more difficult conversation, admittedly.
10: We've also been speaking to people who were formative when it comes to Troy Parrott's life and his footballing career as well. So coaches from Belvedere, his own family members as well. You're going to hear their voices in that piece as well. And I think as we discovered during the multiple different media outlets' coverage of Prague and the playoff in Czechia, his mother Jennifer is a brilliant speaker, and she's going to be a big part of this episode on Troy Parrott of Inner Drive coming up after 8 o'clock. But as I say, it is a bumper news round, I think it's fair to say. Will, let's get straight into it. You're going to start with the Republic of Ireland.
6: We will, yeah. They're in camp at the moment ahead of the game against Qatar tomorrow, and Seamus Coleman was up for media earlier today and says he's focusing on these upcoming friendlies against Canada and Qatar before deciding on his future. The veteran defender brought the curtain down on his 17-year playing career with Everton last weekend. While the Toffees have offered him a coaching position to stay at the club, he is also considering options to play again next season elsewhere. Coleman says he'll be weighing up those options over the next couple of weeks.
17: You know, I've just finished up last week and was looking forward to coming into these two games. There'll be work being done in the background, but as of now, I'm looking forward to helping Ireland in the next two games and getting on holiday with my family and just seeing what's next. No, listen, as I said, I've always said my career, family first, football second. That's the only two things I've got going for me, family and football. So family will absolutely come into it. But to be honest, I've not thought too much about a club or what's next in that regard. I am looking forward to these two Ireland games. I am looking forward to going on holiday. And then, you know, just in football, you never know what will happen. And just see what's next. If it feels right, if it doesn't, just see what's next.
10: It kind of feels that we've got into a habit of just referring to Seamus Coleman finishing up at Everton and then Seamus Coleman finishing up in football. Not the case. I know he's taken a bit of time to assess what his options are, but Seamus Coleman's career, onwards and upwards.
5: Yeah, hopefully there's a lovely coda to it. It's hard to know though. Like, I wouldn't be fair play to him. I wouldn't be so laissez-faire about like where it's ending up. I'd pretty much want to know. But I'm sure he has different things going on.
10: Unless he is actually retiring and he's like, let's see, and he's being deliberately laissez-faire about it because he just wants to go coaching straight away.
6: I don't think he would have come into the Ireland camp for these two games. I know he was calling this a carrot earlier today that was put in front of him, that, you know, Halgrimsson looks like he's going to continue to pick him if he stays fit. And he mentioned earlier on today as well that he felt he was fit for quite a bit of the season, but Everton weren't picking him. And then he was unfortunate with some of the injuries that kind of broke the flow of the season for him. But I would think if he didn't have serious aspirations now of playing on, he wouldn't have come in for the Qatar and Canada games, because he got his home send off the last time. His kids came out as the, you know, the ball children before the game and stuff as well. I kind of felt like he was almost preparing for international retirement at that stage. But if he feels maybe that there's another year or 2 years in him, he could potentially get to the Euros, why not keep going? I still think somewhere like Coventry would be perfect for him. Reunite with Frank Lampard, team have just come up, he brings his experience to them, comes into a team like that. I think Coleman can still set that up.
10: Yeah, that would be a great outcome for everybody involved if we had him back in the Premier League next season. Now then, on to Hamer Halgrimsson.
6: Yeah, well, he's been speaking about the Israel issue, which again, later today, it would seem that a quota is going to be met by members of the executive of the FAI to force an EGM about these games. So potentially more about this tomorrow. David Snaid's got a story in the 42 where he's been speaking to some of the delegates, and he thinks that they'll meet the 15% that is required to force that EGM. So potentially more on that tomorrow. But the Ireland manager, Hamer Halgrimsson, speaking earlier today as well, feels that those upcoming Nations League fixtures with Israel have put his players in an unfair position. A protest took place outside the Dáil yesterday against the FAI's decision to play those games and the government's backing of that that choice. Last year, the Icelandic coach questioned why UEFA and FIFA had not already sanctioned Israel. He said today the team need to focus on winning both of those matches, and he also doesn't want the home game to be moved from Dublin.
18: Yeah, obviously focusing on the football side of things. I've already expressed my opinion on this matter. Don't need to repeat that one. But from a footballing perspective, it's an obstacle I don't like in, and it's unfair to for the players to be in this position and us to be in this position. But I, from the footballing perspective, I don't like us to be the bad guys. We are not the bad guys here, so. We just want to perform. We want to play, and the players would like to perform for the country and do well. And I think the best answer for us is just to win this game, to win this war against them. That would be a perfect answer from my end. Other decisions are not made by us, but all the players would like to represent the country and do well for them, no matter who's the opponent.
19: How would you feel if the home game was moved to a neutral venue?
18: It would obviously be disadvantage from footballing reasons not to play at home. We've done really well at home. Hopefully we'll continue that tomorrow against Qatar. So it's building to be a strong fortress for us, Aviva. And to move it obviously will lower our chances. So I hope people can rally around the players and us playing. So instead of protesting or doing something that's damaging.
10: Yeah, Hamer Holgrimsson speaking earlier there, and as Will touched on, David Snyder, the 42, reporting that this letter has been sent to the FAI's General Assembly, and they're being asked to back a motion which would essentially compel the FAI to convene an EGM. So at this EGM, there would be a motion calling on the FAI to refuse to participate in the two games against Israel on both legal and on moral grounds. Of course, there was an EGM that took place last year where the General Assembly voted massively in favour of asking UEFA to impose sanctions on Israel, but this would actually involve the boycott of this fixture, because obviously we now know that Ireland have to play Israel in these two fixtures. The motion has been proposed by the PFAI, by the Irish Football Supporters Partnership, CK United, Cork City and Bohemians, and then you need a 10% of the General Assembly to support the call to convene an EGM for an EGM to be called. So the authors of the letter, according to David Snaid's piece, that they expect to have the required numbers by tomorrow, but they've set a deadline of 5 p.m. on Friday to respond. Just to go through the letter that he has seen and reported on, it says that the aim is to trigger an EGM where all delegates can debate and vote on this issue, empower the membership to have a healthy debate on the issue, and strengthen the FAI's reputation as a principled, rules-based association that listens to its members and reflects overwhelming public sentiment in Ireland. This motion, if passed, will be non-binding, and we recognise the decision ultimately rests with the executive, but is about putting on record a clear signal of the feeling of many within the game here. Relating to legal grounds, UEFA and FIFA statutes are clear. No association may organise clubs on the territory of another without consent. Every association must implement and enforce robust anti-racism policies. The Israel Football Association continues to blatantly breach these rules, and UEFA has failed to act. The number of teams on illegally occupied lands has now increased from 6 to 10 teams. On moral grounds, the situation facing Palestinians needs no explanation. Since the EGM held last November, we've seen many key stakeholders in our game call for the matches to go ahead. And then they finish up by writing, we are writing to you regarding a proposal to convene an EGM of the FAI as soon as possible to bring forward a motion calling on the FAI to refuse to participate in the two scheduled fixtures against Israel later this year on both legal and moral grounds. So that is the latest on that story.
6: Yeah, I've got the Conference League final, which is coming up in about 45 minutes' time as well. Crystal Palace up against Rayo Vallecano. The big team news ahead of this one is that Adam Wharton will start, despite coming off with an ankle injury against Arsenal on the weekend just gone by. Chris Richards was also described yesterday as 50-50 before the game, and he's only fit enough for a place on the bench. There are six changes from that defeat against the Gunners on the last day of the Premier League season, but Henderson's in goal. Riyad Lacroix, Canvo, Munoz in defence. You've got Wharton and Kamada at the base of midfield. Mitchell, Sar, Pino, and then Mateta is going to be at the front of that Crystal Palace team. Ilias is not fit to start, Rayo Vallecano's star winger, and he is on the bench for them.
10: Very good. We have the latest from the French Open.
6: We do, yeah. Iga Swiatek, one of the big winners earlier today at the French Open. We're not quite getting the big shock that we had yesterday, like Daniel Medvedev, the former world number one who crashed out. But the world number two, Rybakina, is now knocked out in one of the other biggest shocks that we've seen so far. She has had a surprise second round defeat against a player well down the world rankings in 55th. That is Yulia Strabaseva. It's the biggest shock we've seen on the women's side of the draw so far. It was a comeback win in the end because Rybakina had won the first set, but then lost the second and lost the third on a tiebreaker when she went all the way to 10-4 on the tiebreaker. So that is the biggest shock that we've had of the day today. And as I said earlier on, Iga Swiatek had no problem in the early session, and Zverev is going to be playing later on tonight. So we shall see how that goes.
10: Okay, where do you want to take us next?
6: I think a bit of rugby news. We've got New Zealand captain Scott Barrett is definitely out of the All Blacks game against Ireland in July. The Canterbury lock is facing several months on the sidelines as he recovers from back surgery. He had hoped to prove his fitness ahead of the Nations Championship, but the back issue has required him to undergo a procedure. Also, a little bit earlier today, Alex Codling will be leaving Munster at the end of the season. Their forwards coach is suspected he's going to go to Toulon. Munster said in their statement he has an offer in the French top 14, but Toulon were very much being heavily linked to them last week. So it looks like the Munster coaching ticket, even if Clayton McMillan is at the front of it, will look quite different next season.
10: Okay, we have some news on Tyson Fury.
6: We do. Well, it's news coming from Tyson Fury himself. He's revealed that he's going to be fighting in Dublin in August ahead of his heavyweight showdown with Anthony Joshua later this year. The former world champion won his comeback fight last month and posted an Instagram story earlier today announcing a Dublin date for his next fight. It is expected he'll join the card for Pierce O'Leary's bout against Mark Cunningham, which is at the Three Arena on August the 1st, and his opponent is yet to be announced, but it's been very much suggested it's not going to be Ruiz, the former world champion, to beat Anthony Joshua. Frank Warren was saying last week that's not in the making, but it'd be interesting to see Tyson Fury going to an arena like the Three Arena. That was the one that surprised me.
10: Yeah, definitely. And who's the headliner on this? Like, Pierce O'Leary is the current headliner, isn't he?
6: Yeah. If Tyson Fury's on the card, Tyson Fury's the headline. Yeah, you co-headline all you want.
10: I think so.
6: Yeah.
10: That would be quite something.
5: Yeah. Still, I don't know. I wonder the last time he fought in a venue that size.
10: Probably the Three Arena when he fought all those years back on the undercard of Bernard Dunn.
5: Because even the 50, was it 15 he fought Klitschko? The first, when he won first.
6: Mm. And he's been stadiums for the last 10 years.
5: Was that, yeah, I was in where Stuttgart or whoever it was.
6: Yeah.
5: So yeah, it's kind of mad. It's kind of, if we sort of, as you're saying, like almost like a tune-up fight just on the somewhere buried in there.
10: Yeah,
5: it is hard to imagine how that will not change everything.
6: Yeah,
5: it's the price of tickets. Like,
6: I know
10: it's I'm getting mixed up here. It wasn't Dunn, it was Big Bang Casey and Rigondo. That was the fight that Fury was on the undercard of back in 2011.
6: Rigondo seemed to fight here a lot as well back in the day.
10: Yeah. What have you got next for us, Will?
6: Well, the Irish AFL coaching team has been announced today as well. Former Tipperary player Colin O'Riordan is going to be the head coach for Ireland's AFLW clash against Australia this summer. Part of his coaching team will be the Mayo legend Cora Staunton as well. O'Riordan is currently the head coach of the Sydney Swans women's team. The first ever women's clash between Ireland and Australia will be played entirely under Australian rules, and it'll be at the North Sydney Oval, 16,000 capacity on the 1st of August. It's right at the tail end of the pre-season for the new AFL season. Collingwood Sarah Rowe was on Off the Ball Breakfast this morning. She says it should be a pretty exciting game.
20: You represent your country. You represent what you feels like, the GAA, your home, your family. And you're combining your worlds of your AFLW. And there is massive respect between the Irish girls and the Australian girls as well. And so I think together, that game, I think it will be like full steam ahead. There will be nothing held back on that day. And I think it will be a really competitive contest. But it's hard to know what the game will look like, whether the Irish approach would be more of a Gaelic football look or whether it would be a tactical AFLW approach. Like, it's hard to know what the coaches would go with that. But obviously with the Irish players, like a lot of people say, the Irish players are really unpredictable, but we're quite predictable to each other because we know that half the time we're all trying to play Gaelic football out there. So it'll be interesting to see tactically how it all sets up. But yeah, I think it'll be an amazing occasion and a really exciting one. And again, to speak to the broader perspective of it all, it would be amazing for women in sport.
10: Will we have time for one last story before you wrap up?
6: Yeah, it's one that we just got from the GAA a little while ago, and it comes off the Kerry and Donegal melee from last weekend. So we understand here at Off the Ball the fines are incredibly likely for both counties, but the CCCC have given us a statement on the fact that there were no suspensions. We had Jim Gavin on this morning, and he was saying that Jim McGuinness was particularly lucky not to receive a 12-week minimum suspension. But they said to us that the CCCC generally does not comment on the specifics of any instance they review. But in terms of the Kerry versus Donegal game, we were satisfied that all relevant instances that were covered in the referee's report, and therefore there is no need for further action.
10: Okay, that's it.
6: That is it.
10: Put a pin in it. It's all over. By the way, keep an eye out on our social channels because we are going to be continuing the bigger story in GAA this week. We're going to have a great piece with Tommy and Rob Finnerty, I believe, up on our social channels. And Rob Finnerty will be giving his verdict on his teammate going into the Villa.
6: I believe Rob Finnerty has been teaching Tommy how to kick points even, and also the fact that he said what's going to happen in the Villa. So right. It should be up very, very soon, and a full 30-minute chat later in the week.
10: Will O'Callaghan, thank you very much for tonight's News Round. 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
10: You're very welcome back. So Brian O'Driscoll looked at what happened on Saturday and said rugby punditry just ain't for me anymore, and decided that tennis is his new sport to be a pundit on. I reckon people, you were walking in here and people were like, that's the guy from TNT's Roland Garros coverage.
4: Hey, I've seen him with Tim Henman talking about all things Sinner and Sabalenka. I talk about keeping it simple. Go with the world number one.
10: Yeah, well, who's your favourite player? Who's impressing you most in this competition? Irina Sabalenka, one to watch.
4: Naomi Osaka wore out to her match yesterday. Yeah. Fantastic, wasn't it?
10: How did that come about?
4: I was like, I got an invite to go over with someone I know, and I hadn't been to Roland Garros before, and they did offer, like, come to any match. I was like, any? Really? And actually, just the way it worked out, you know, semi-finals and finals are preferable, but this was just, it suited diaries the best. So, Tuesday, 24 hours, myself and my wife, over in Paris, what's not to like? Over, you know, champagne and a little lunch, and then it was so hot, though. It was actually, you nearly need to be there to have full appreciation for the conditions that these players are playing through. And then I might say, I think it said 33, 34. It must have felt 40. We could have genuinely only managed, and I was in the shade, we could only manage one set of live tennis. It was that hot.
10: Wow.
4: Genuinely.
10: So you experienced the heat in Paris, 1,000 kilometres south in Bilbao. The heat was a big talking point as well. But also in terms of how Leinster went through the warm-ups, like Andy and Jerry were on Monday night talking about Saturday, and they both couldn't get over the amount of work that Leinster did in the warm-ups while Bordeaux went in early to preserve themselves from the heat. Is that an excuse at all, or should they be able to play through that?
4: I think it's definitely it has to be the forefront of your mind going out there. Like, what do you warm for? It is to get blood into you know, your muscles, and so you hit the ground running, so you're not a little bit slow out of the blocks come match time. But when it is significant heat, there's a huge amount about energy conservation as well, and it tends, you know, time on your feet out in those conditions, you know, it's probably, you would have thought, it's easy to say retrospectively, smarter to less is more in that, knowing what's coming for the next 80 minutes. I've been involved in some games in very, very hot conditions, and the warm-ups have been tailored as a result. I remember we were playing a semi-final in 2010, and there was a bit of a heat wave going on in Toulouse, and we were all training with black plastic bags on underneath our kit in a heated gym, just to try and kind of acclimatise ourselves. And we went down and pissed out of the heavens for 7 straight hours in Toulouse, and it was, temperature dropped significantly. But you do have to keep it in mind, and whether they felt as though they, you know, you'd have to ask the players, you have to ask the coaching staff whether they might have felt they over-egged it, and it was, it impacted them, certainly didn't impact their first 5-6 minutes, but they definitely looked over the course of the 80 minutes. And when you're losing, it saps the energy too. And so sometimes it can make a bad situation seem more extreme, but they definitely did look lethargic and lacking kind of key energy. And actually, do you know what? I'm sure we'll talk about a multitude of things, but if you're honest, no one player kind of really stood up. You might argue Joe McCarthy, you know, put himself around, and Josh van der Vlier, yeah, very busy too. But the reality is, in finals, you always need some players, and probably multiple players, to excel, to play their best rugby, to be the standout. That was the case with Antoine Dupont 3 years ago, when Toulouse, you know, went into extra time with Leinster, because he was the difference between the two teams. There was nothing between the sides. He was the difference. 5 turnovers, incredible exit game, try scoring tackles, like, remarkable. And that is sometimes what is a final victory takes. And in truth, I was looking back over all of the defeats, all of the final defeats, even the semi-final defeats, there's very few of those players that could honestly put their hand up and go, well, I played my I'm not saying they didn't play their guts out, but played really well in defeat. Mm-hmm. And that is the margins. It wasn't the margins this time around. Leinster were well beaten by a much better team. And I did get my prediction very wrong. Maybe the heart was stronger than the head. But I also kind of just felt that Leinster might have had something in that defence to suffocate them, how wrong I was.
10: But like, I think it's worthwhile to rewind to last week and to remember why that optimism was there. And I still think it's important to look through those team sheets. And you look at the caps on show there, like this Leinster team should not be being beaten
4: by that magnitude against anybody. No, they shouldn't. Absolutely not. And it really went very, very badly. It unraveled really badly. And irrespective, some of the tries were very, very, very well worked. Luke try, you know, efficient, you know, just through phases. The set piece try, and I want to go through that in a little bit of detail, from Roberti, looked like awful defence, and I think it was a combination of poor defence and a system that, in truth, I just can't ever really subscribe to with Leinster playing, but we'll cover that in a minute. But it's brilliant attack at the same time. I don't know, the Pinot hack through is a bit fortuitous, but they make their luck because, you know, they fight to get back the ball back, and brilliant support from Bielbieri, and then the intercept, and there's one other try in there as well. It was like 35, wasn't it? The Mofane intercept is the sucker punch when the clock's in the red as well. So, like, so much went wrong in the first half that the game was over after 25 minutes. I was onto a couple of my ex teammate pals I have a WhatsApp group with, and at 21-7. I think it was Conan knocked the ball on close to the line. That was a huge moment because 21-14, okay, you're still in touch. There's a chance because they had a bit of the rub of the green and things had gone well for them. And then, okay, Leinster could have been back in it. Within touching distance, they lose that. And then relatively quickly, they concede a fourth try. And all of a sudden, it's 28 or 26 points to seven. And you're like, this is over as a contest. Such is the difference between the teams on the day and the confidence levels of them and the fatigue that looked as though it was littered throughout the Leinster team. They were blown a gasket. And whereas if they had stayed in it, your energy reserves stay stronger, you have more fight, the belief carries a body through. When it gets away from you, it's very hard, you know, to fight the subconscious around, oh gosh, you know, and not another one, it's getting away. It's just the negativity feeds negativity. So, you're right, this Leinster team should absolutely, you look at the two teams on paper, you know, lots of internationals, some great internationals on the Bordeaux team, but ultimately, yeah, there's no way they should be beaten out the gate in the final, which ultimately what it was. And the scoreline in the end did flatter them, in truth.
10: So the Pablo Huberti try, mm-hmm. the second try for Bordeaux Begla after 18 minutes, this comes off the back of a Bordeaux scrum on close to the left wing. There's a moment in the middle of it where Ioane shoots out of the line and the defence looks disconnected. What are you seeing there? Break this down for us.
4: Okay, so I don't like a kind of a hard up off the line like that. I just think you can really be made look quite foolish, as was the case with some great attack. And there was a few components. When I was looking in real time, I thought, that's awful defence. Like, just, it's so easy. But the detail around it was very, very clever too. If you look at when the scrum is, when the ball is at the back of the scrum, just as Luke is about to pick it and pass it to Mofana, Bielbieri is actually almost playing as first receiver. At the very last moment, he then gets into that trail position outside of Jalibert. So Mofana gets it, and his first motion isn't to run straight. He actually runs to the outside a little bit. And what that does, it creates difficulty for anyone trying to shoot through to get a clear line through through to Jalibert. Similarly, Pinot's not even worried about getting the ball. He's just worried about blocking Ringrose and not allowing him a clean line through to Jalibert as well. And then Mofana doesn't take too much out of the ball, and Jalibert pulls enough distance back to be able to get the pass and look as though he's giving it to Bielbieri, who's worked hard on the outside. That's what draws in Ioane, and then still has the ability to be able to whip that pass really wide. You think, oh, could Keenan have got there? Uberti does a brilliant job out on the touchline. He holds width for the crossfield kick, because we have seen that kind of 12 behind 13 to 10 and crossfield kick if the fullback tries to close the gate too quickly. So that's really Keenan's responsibility, and then he gets caught in no man's land by the time Zarassai, the 15, got the ball, and then it was decision time for him to go, do I just pin my ears back and try and get to the line? But he waited for Keenan to make a decision, came in, threw a beautiful pass to Uberti, and it was a try. And so on both levels, I think, like, I remember the first Ireland team that I came into in 99, that was the defence we kind of used. Okay, maybe not to the same effect as current blitz defences. You feel as though they've learnt an awful lot in the best 25 years. But at the same time, it's with good, skillful players, it's too easy to unpick. And that was the case in this instance.
10: So why does anybody do it then?
4: I don't know. I don't understand. Whatever about blitzing off scrum, like as a back line, is a nightmare. 13s and wingers. It's just such a hard thing to do, to try and find, because you're still making decisions as to who your man is. You're ultimately, it should be the first four. That's the job. If you're blitzing, it's the first four. And they have this little diamond four, and Ioane is thinking, oh, perfect. I don't have to worry about 15 here. That'll be Keenan's. We just have to worry about those first four. And then that diamond turns into something very different within one pass from Mofana. And everyone does a role extremely well. And then Ioane's, it's too late for him to be able to make a reactive decision to go, oh, well, I thought I had Bielbieri. And that was still his man. But then the pass whipped out in front of the 15 was so good. And Keenan had too much work to do to try and get from touchline back in that he was snookered. It's funny, I was thinking about the defensive system. And I have to say, I respect Leo and Jacques for trying something different, because what they were doing, we've talked about this before, they were trying to win the Champions Cup by playing some of the sexiest rugby we've ever seen. A good defensive system, hard up, you know, aggressive off the line, but ultimately they were falling short. So, you know, trying the same thing over and over and expecting different results is insanity, right? Mm-hmm. So they've gone and changed tack. But I must say, while I was thinking about it, I was conscious of not trying to get too much intel around what different people said, but I was thinking it over again, that the reason that it's so effective with South Africa is that they're so huge, and physically at every ruck every ruck is a nightmare, and so it's slow, and so their set is really effective, and then they've got incredible athletes on the edges that have the ability to come in and intercept plays and scare teams into not doing what they want to do, or pick off those passes, or even react to the mistakes they made. And it's in their DNA to do that. And I don't think Leinster have that. And then I read an article about Victor Matfield had talked in some podcast, and he pretty much said all of that. And he was obviously defending Jacques, saying as soon as Leinster go badly, Jacques gets blamed. And this isn't blaming Jacques's defence. I just don't think that Leinster have the players or the team to put it into the effect the same way the Springboks do.
10: So I think you're right, and I think most people would agree with you. But to counter that, again, just look through the team sheet. You talk about South Africa having incredible athletes on the wing. Leinster have Tommy O'Brien and Rico Ioane. They have one of the world's best fullbacks in Hugo Keenan. They have a brilliant midfield partnership defensively in Henshaw and Ringrose. Should they not at least be able to make this defensive system happen to a decent degree?
4: You would have thought after a couple of years, but it's not working. Like, for a fine, to concede a try like that in a final tells you that's an imperfect system. All defensive systems are imperfect, but that for me, there's just way too much fragility in a system if you're able to be bust like that with some clever thought. And I maybe didn't give the respect to the likes of Mofana and Pinot as ball players last week that I thought I knew Jalibert and Luku were kind of the catalyst for all great things with Bordeaux. But I tell you what, there was plenty of nice skill from lots of other players. Bielbieri's got lovely touches. Huberti, he knows his game. Is it Rassai? Rayasi. I think has had an outstanding season for them too. So maybe there's a bit more to them than maybe we thought coming into the game. But they were outstanding. I thought they Noel McNamara just nailed the game plan. Real had a very clear understanding as to what he wanted his backline to do against this blitz defense, and they got the edge a lot.
10: Well, tell people what Noel McNamara, remind people what Noel McNamara was saying after the game on Saturday when he was talking about the Leinster defence. He said, it's a particular challenge. There's a bit of fool's gold on the edges. They're very compact and he can't go and find that too soon. So it's about going direct. We have some players who are very good at that. And then he said, it's not a defence that we come up against particularly often. And I can tell you that that really motivated the players. They were excited with the opportunity to attack against that. The best players are motivated by challenge and we saw that. I think that's just a really interesting comment because we haven't spoken about a defensive system in an Ireland setup or in any provincial setup as much as we've spoken about this Leinster defensive system. The fact that it's been spoken about so much means that everybody kind of knows what their plan is in defence. So have added attack coaches is the message I'd imagine when they see a defence like this.
4: It was funny, I had another pal of mine who's involved in rugby text me during the game and he was like, how brilliant would it be if they dummy blitzed from the off?
10: And what would that involve? Just not blitzing?
4: Yeah. Just show the blitz and then
10: stand off.
4: Cool the jets and play up and out. Because the thing about defence is if you're predictably doing the same thing every single week, teams will find plays to beat it. And they will find the speed at which they need to do, make certain passes to draw the blitz onto you, but then counter it with an alternative pass or something a picture that makes it challenging for that outside player. And the reality is it's the wingers predominantly is the hardest position to defend now with such aggressive line speed. I'm trying to think over the course of you know, have there been incredible defensive displays from Leinster where you go, wow, this is, I can't think of.
10: La Rochelle last season, not the one this season at the Aviva, the one last season in La Rochelle.
4: In La Rochelle.
10: Where Gary Ringrose puts in a couple of massive
4: hits. Wet conditions. Yeah, the Will Connors, that one, yeah. And again, I suppose wet conditions helps with a blitz defence when ball handling is more challenging.
10: So what do you do with this resource then next season? Because
4: Well, that's the $1 million question, isn't it? Is like, do you stay the course with what you've done and what you've built on from a foundation point of view, or do you tear up the playbook and revert back to a harder press, but having kind of a capacity to be able to be multifaceted in defence? And I would say that needs to be the thinking, because you can't just keep going back to, okay, let's do it slightly better, because clever teams will unlock it. It won't happen in the group stages. It won't happen in round of 16 and quarterfinals. We always say the competition comes alive at semifinals and finals. It's where the best teams come through. The cream rises to the top and the attack looks infinitely different from sides when you get to the last two matches than it does for the first four or five. It's just that's sport. That's the difference between success and failure. It's you get better sides coming at you, challenge you way more, and so that's where you need to be watertight in those games. And that wasn't the case last year against Saints, and again got unlocked a few times. But particularly in that launch play off to get bust on a scrum with kind of three passes with no one laying a finger on anyone is a sucker punch.
10: So do you believe that this Leinster team, in terms of the playing group, are good enough to win the Champions Cup next season?
4: Right now, I don't know. I think all of the momentum is is with the French teams, and it feels like there's a good bit more momentum now, and maybe I'm slightly skewed in my opinion of that because I see a lot of them, but I see the emergence of Bath and I see what Northampton Saints are doing this year, and I would be nervous around both of those teams coming up against Leinster. If it was Bath in the final, it probably would have been preferable, but I still would have been nervous around their capacity because they had some clever players in key positions to pull apart that defence. So, I don't know. It was the first year I didn't think that they were going to win it this year, and I think it would be very hard on the back of what we saw on Saturday to think, oh no, they're back. Can they win it? Like, looking at that Bordeaux team, they and Toulouse and those English sides, can they compete with them on a one-off game? They probably can. They'd need a whole lot to go really well for them. But like I said, you know, in the biggest games, you have to have your biggest players turning up for the big moments. And if they manage that, of course, they could win one of those games. But that hasn't transpired for a good few years. Going back to, you know, La Rochelle in the semi-final, Johnny didn't play and you know, carried a bit of an injury. We should have enough. Ross Byrne was 10. It just didn't materialize. Then you're talking the two finals, should have won in Marseille, should have won in Dublin. Both of those are killers. The Toulouse one, I can get a pass on that because it's close and you go to extra time and Frawley knocks over the drop goal, you win it. But last year and this year feel painful because got pulled apart. Mm-hmm. Really, like, for all our positivity going into the game, it just didn't fire many shots other than the first 5 minutes when they scored their try. Just so few shots fired.
10: It does feel that for Leinster over the past couple of seasons, the identity of their out half has become a very muddied conversation. It's gone from Ross Byrne to Sam Prendergast to last weekend being a shared thing almost between Harry Byrne and Kieran Frawley. That's been a big factor in this as well, not identifying that person. It's been a big factor for Ireland, but just when we thought that Harry Byrne might be the guy to take Leinster over the line this year, at full time at the weekend, you're kind of unsure if they are fully backing him.
4: But a perfect example, like, okay, Harry Byrne had a poor game against Toulon in the semi-final, but, you know, you kind of thought to yourself, okay, it'd be different, good to get that out of the way in a victory in a semi-final, and just had too many errors. Just he had a poor performance for 44, 45 minutes, and it was only right that he had to change that up. You know, the kickoff dead after them scoring from Lucas try is a killer blow. The intercept, you know, yeah, because a few missed tackles, you know, Mofana, you know, getting soft meters on him. He showed the most talent, but I'm sure it's very frustrating for him and for everyone involved in Leinster that talent ultimately hasn't shone through the way you would have hoped and the consistency of performance. He's been better this year, but better's not good enough, unfortunately, when you are playing in warm-up games. It really, you earn your respect and your credibility in knockout matches, in big test matches, in Six Nations games, when you get your chance, in finals when it's you against one of the most exciting tens in the world. That's where you build your reputation, and he did a bit of damage to his, and I understand why someone like Kieran Frawley would be the preferred option this weekend, because irrespective of whether do you want to win the URC or not, so it doesn't matter what's happening, Kieran Frawley next year, this is about winning a trophy this year and salvaging something from a disappointing Champions Cup campaign, albeit another final. They've got to win silverware again. And whether that'll take any pressure off the coaching ticket or not, I don't think it will, even if they do win silverware, because people are so obsessed around it having to be a Champions Cup. And I understand both sides. I do. I can understand people's frustration of the quality and caliber of this Leinster team, and how there's feels as though there's some missing link in big games. But I go back, and this isn't me giving Leo a pass. I think there's a no one's turned up in the biggest games. So if I look back, and we talked last week about we could maybe have lost the first final, and then do you win the second one and the third one? But it's irrelevant because we did. But I think if you look back to some of the performances in those games, people really, really turned up. Shane Jennings came off the bench in the second game against Saints and was outstanding. Johnny was outstanding. Jamie Heaslip really big in the first game against Leicester. I think everyone to a man was very good against Ulster in the third final. I just think you need players and combinations to go really well, and that's not happened. And is that on Leo?
10: Bit of it is.
4: The motivation to get players up? Yeah, maybe there is a bit, because people will argue that Andy Farrell manages to do it. He manages to pull those players in a different jersey together, and that's a fair argument. But I would also feel a bit disappointed if I was Leo around players not quite delivering in those biggest games, showing huge potential, but not actually delivering a 8 or 9 out of 10. Fair. I can't think of anyone. And so that's on. I think it's on both sides. I really do. I think it's on both sides. It feels like there's some missing link, and I've seen some of the stuff on social media and there's a fair bit of hate out there at the moment. And I understand some people's frustrations, but you know, I'd love to know in time, will we look back at this period and think, gosh, to be in so many finals, okay, didn't get it done, but to have been that consistent over 7 or 8 year period, wasn't that remarkable? Who comes in now if you are looking to change the coach and you're going to hit the ground running? Who does that? That's available. I don't know.
10: It feels that that's a conversation that's going to happen next season. I'd be very surprised if there was any significant changes.
4: I don't think there will be either. I don't think there'll be.
10: But that is
4: a knee jerk, and
10: you need to be thinking about that now, though.
4: You do, and this isn't just loyalty to to an old teammate. I think I was part of the coaching ticket or the selection panel that ended up making Leo head coach. I was recently retired, and then Leo came in and he had a couple of tricky years, and it was a total rebuild, and kind of thought, wow, you know, very inexperienced coach, what's he going to be able to do? And he made the necessary signatures of personnel, held on to, you know, key individuals over the course of a period of time, and created this hugely successful period of rugby, of winning URCs, of constantly getting into semi-finals and finals. And the best teams aren't always guaranteed to win. That said, 5 final losses feels as though, is there a missing link somewhere? And so I find it hard, because I do see the argument on both sides. And what the outcome will be, what the answer is, I don't know whether the board gets together and do they have a think. I think they will go for one more year, personally. I think they'll play it out for one more year. And I think that's probably the right thing to do based on another final. And I have to say, to get themselves up year on year for getting back into semi-finals and finals, for losing 5 finals, that takes some mental fortitude. It really does. It's a hard competition to win. I think everyone that's throwing kind of nasty remarks and whatnot has no idea how difficult a competition this is to win. We failed miserably for 10 years at it. Semi-finals, quarter-finals, couldn't get it done. And then we broke the seal and then won a few in quick succession. I think if they had won one of the earlier ones against La Rochelle.
10: They were the ones.
4: It would be different. They were the ones.
10: 2023. Really,
4: they were
10: like
4: the ones.
10: They're the ones. We started it off talking on paper. This is an outstanding Leinster team. This Leinster team is better than the team that ran La Rochelle to one point in 2023, particularly when you take Johnny Sexton out of that starting team and he wasn't there. Like, without him, they got to within one point of winning the Champions Cup in 2023. And now it feels that they've got used to the post-Sexton era and it feels that they're further away. So it's hard to argue that that was the opportunity. You have been listening to Brian O'Driscoll here. Wednesday Night Rugby on Off the Ball has been with Bank of Ireland, a proud sponsor of Connacht, Leinster, Munster and Ulster Rugby. Never stop competing. Okay, Brian, focus on the tennis maybe for the next few weeks.

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14: Welcome back. So after the 8 o'clock news, we're going to bring you the latest episode of Inner Drive with Troy Parrott. 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
17: 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But on the sideline is another team. One that's passed on what they learned yesterday to shape those on the pitch today. 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
0: Across Ireland, this is the home of conversation that counts. 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
6: A very good night from the newsroom. The Taoiseach has suggested the Green Party must take some responsibility for the country failing to meet its climate targets. There were clashes in the Dáil today over an EPA report forecasting greenhouse gas reductions of 25% by 2030. It's well short of the 51% legally binding target. Green Party leader Roderick O'Gorman criticised the government's approach to the issue and asked the Taoiseach today if he was concerned. Micheál Martin, for his part, hit back at his former government partner.
7: But you shouldn't be condemning yourself for not getting the 50% because it's so much, because it's only 16 months that this government is in place. So the idea that you're kind of saying we're not getting the 50% because of the last 16 months is nonsense. You must know that.
6: The prosecution has opened its case in the trial of Geoffrey Donaldson in the North. The former DUP leader has pleaded not guilty to 18 sexual offences, including rape. His wife Elner is facing a trial of facts at the same time and denies five charges, including aiding and abetting. Emily Keegan has this report.
8: Prosecutor Rosemary Walsh opened the prosecution's case in this trial this afternoon. She outlined the details of police interviews with the complainants, recorded in March 2024, which will be shown to the jury. She said complainant B will allege she was sexually abused by Geoffrey Donaldson as a child, and there were two incidents she remembers vividly because she was afraid. The jury heard in complainant A's interview, she will tell police Geoffrey Donaldson would have put his hand on her chest area multiple times as a child and kissed her inappropriately. It was also said both Geoffrey and Eleanor Donaldson denied any incidents of a sexual nature in their police interviews. It's expected the jury will hear evidence from complainant A tomorrow.
6: Donald Trump said Iran very much wants to make a deal to end the war. He told a cabinet meeting in Washington so far they haven't got there and the US isn't satisfied. The United States has dismissed Iranian reports on the detail of a possible deal. President Trump insists there will be an agreement or he'll have to finish the job. Nurses and midwives at Cork University Hospital are to be balloted for industrial action over what their union describes as a staffing crisis at the hospital's theatre department. The Irish Nurses and Midwives Organisation says theatre staff are owed over 5,500 hours of time in lieu, but can't take the time owed because of chronic understaffing. The union says members have lost confidence in the hospital's ability to address the issue and have been left with no option but to escalate. CUH management has yet to respond. And that's your news for now.
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6: Some thunderstorms for a while tonight, otherwise dry and clear with cloud, mist and drizzle in the south of the country, staying mild with lows of 11 to 16 degrees. 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
10: Welcome back to Wednesday night's Off the Ball. In this hour, we're going to bring you a very special episode of Inner Drive with Troy Parrott. Inner Drive and Off the Ball is brought to you by Allianz, a proud sponsor of Irish sport.
12: Willie Orban across for Hungary. Are they going to be able to hold out? Orban's clearance up the field. The referee letting play continue. One last throw of the dice. It's all on this from Quinn Kelleher. Scales is up after it. Scales wins the header.
13: It's a chance! Yeah!
12: That's Troy Parrott. That is unbelievable. He scored a hat-trick.
14: I love where I'm from. So this means the world to me. My family's here.
10: Troy Parrott suddenly became an Irish sporting legend last November after his brace against Portugal and then the incredible hat-trick against Hungary in Budapest. His last-minute goal, as I'm sure you're still celebrating almost, still feeling the joy from, sent the country into pandemonium and his team to a World Cup playoff. Now, we know how things went in Prague. It was absolute devastation. Of course, Troy Parrott nailed the penalty both in normal time and in the shootout as Ireland's dreams were ultimately dashed. But even allowing for that real low, there's no question that this has been the year of all years for the boy from the North Inner City. But how did he get here? Well, during this piece, you're going to hear the voices of Troy's mother, Jennifer, his brother, Aaron, his Belvedere coach, Austin Skelly, and we also travel to Alkmaar in the Netherlands to speak with Troy Parrott himself.
15: Still in there somewhere. I think it's not just something that is easy to forget. It hurt a lot. The first week after was very hard. That's an emotional feeling that I've never felt before. Keep going, believe in yourself. Everyone's journey is different. Everyone's on their own path.

0: Troy Parrott, how are you getting on?
1: Very good. Look, we've had a good few days after winning the cup, so it's good.
0: The first senior trophy in your career, was that something that was in your head going into last Sunday? A nice box to be checked, a nice first accomplishment, really, of that level in your career?
1: Definitely, yeah. I think the fact that we lost in the final last year also made it a bit more special this year. Of course, as a player, you want to win things and be able to celebrate with your teammates. So it was great. Look, it's not the biggest club in the world, but the people from here do love the club. And it's been, I think, 13 years now since they last won something. So the support that was outside the stadium yesterday was amazing. Even the support in the stadium for the game was, it was unreal.
0: But it kind of feels like your personality, your work ethic, all that sort of stuff plays a part in this as well.
1: I think so, yeah. Look, I think it's been a relationship that's been built over the last 2 years. Because last year I had an okay season as well. But this year I think I've gone up a level. And I think they've seen that and they appreciate that as well. And the support that they've shown has been great.
0: Visit to Troy's local area of Sheriff Street, where there were signs that read "No ball games" on the wall. Small barrier for any wannabe Troys around the place. And while I was there, I spoke with Troy's mom, Jennifer, and first his brother, Aaron Parrott.
2: To be honest with you, we had actually nothing growing up. We had no playing fields. What Troy played would have played in the flats. He would have played on concrete, you know, kicking at the wall and stuff like that. So there was no really. For Troy to go and play on a grass pitch or train or this, there was none of them facilities for us. We had, like, we lived on the top balcony, so we had to walk up four set of stairs before we got up the top, you know. And then when we got down into the flats, there was a little playground in the middle, and then there'd be a little road around the playground. That's all we had. There's not a football pitch you'd be seeing, or there's no youth clubs, or there's, yeah, the facilities and the services we have in Dublin One especially is not up to scratch, you know. Wes Howland, that lives a couple of doors down from me, nanny, and then you have Personal Early, that's down Sheriff Street, and then you have Graham Bourke down the road, Jack Bourne. So there's a lot of players that came out of the area, but I'm saying, like, we had good facilities and good academies, like with the likes of Belvedere as well, are struggling to get coaches down to coach the kids every weekend and stuff. It's just, yeah. But there was a lot of bad things happening at the time, you know. So listen, Troy got out. I'm happy Troy got out, but he was very lucky to get out with the way things are around this area, not a lot of people get out, you know.
3: Troy was in the room when he was about 7, it was. He started showing he had talent. He was always had a football in his hand. He was always out playing football with his friends. We lived in a block of flats, and we used to have like a playground downstairs, and he used to play down there with his football, and he was always kicking the ball about with his friends and all. And that's when he really seen, like, it sort of kept him out of trouble, the football did, you know. He was great at all sports. He was great at all Gaelic, cross country running, basketball, every kind of sports he was brilliant at. He just got involved in anything got to do with sports. Very sociable. He always wanted to play football, he always wanted to become a professional footballer. He always wanted that, yeah. And I used to go and watch him playing his matches and all, and I wouldn't be one of these parents that stand on the cross lines, because he would say, "Ma, you stay quiet now, you're not allowed roaring." He didn't like anyone roaring. I used to bring Emmy, my younger daughter, his sister, and she used to be roaring, "Try, come on, try." And he says, "Ma, make sure she stops roaring and all." Like, he doesn't like any attention brought to him, you know. All he wanted to do was go out and play his football. And that's all he wanted to do. Like, but I used to just stand at the sideline and just watch him and just say at the end, "Well done, son." And then he was happy with that, you know. He didn't need anybody. He didn't need anybody cheering for me. He knew I was there. And that's the main thing. He didn't need me roaring or cheering. Once he knows his family's there watching, that's all he did. We don't have to be roaring and shouting. Now, don't get me wrong, when he scores goals, he do roar. But just knowing that we're there, that's all he needs, you know?
1: It's all I wanted to do when I was younger. My man knew that from early, because I hate going to school. Because all I wanted to do was play football. So I'm glad I walked out, because I'm probably in trouble now if I didn't. I think Belvoir for me was great. They didn't have the best facilities. They had an Astro pitch. But the managers that I had there and the people around the club looked after me. So good. So I only have fond memories of being back there. And look, I don't know if it's world-class coaches or none of that, but just really, really nice people that have your best interests at heart, you know. And when you have people like that on your side, you always have a chance.
4: He's such a nice kid, you know. He just, all he wanted to do was play football, you know. And he was so respectful, even like from, you know, like from the minute we got him up to Belvedere, you know, he was kind of respectful. He'd always have respect for the coach of players, and he had that calmness and quietness about him. You know, from minute one, obviously when we signed him, you know, he had something about him. You know, you could see it. But we had it, you know, obviously he wasn't the only one, I suppose, but you know, he did stand out a little bit because he was actually really tall, you know, really taller than the other kids. Like, so physically he was, you could see the difference. But he had that, like, he had, you know, he had that street footballer, you know, the skills, the tricks, and you know, he could see, obviously he could score goals as well, you know. Troy has lots of really, really good key points, you know, and that's probably the one team, you know, the talents, he has talent, we could see it early on, but the most, you know, as I said, enjoyable and which stood out to me, even from a young age. He was thinking about the game, you know, and said he wasn't the most vocal, you know, even though he was the best player, maybe on the day on the pitch, he just, you know, as I said, he led by example, you know, and his teammates kind of just looked up to him. We threw that on him at Belvedere as well, made him captain, and that was really important. That was a turning point, I suppose, because he stepped up kind of next level, you know. We gave him that responsibility.
2: He was, I think it was his last year at Belvedere, he was in, I think it was his last 7 or 8 games. He was scoring 3 goals, 4 goals every game. And then that's when the big massive hype came up against him. They'd have just a normal crowd around the area. He'd be going down to watch a 14-year-old Troy down in Belvedere. He'd have the crowd there just to watch Troy. But so it was pretty mad. Like, it was in the space of a year where he went from just a normal schoolboy player to this, like, massive player around the area. Everyone was talking about him and everyone was going out to watch him. And yeah, it was great. It was great.
5: Do you remember the first time you heard of interest from England?
1: Yeah, I think I was 14. Someone had contacted the club. I think it was the first one I went to was Everton on trial. I couldn't believe that at the time as well, because you grow up wanting to play for a Premier League team, you know, and then to see that one of them wants me to go on trial with them was, it was great.
5: How soon after that then does Tottenham Hotspur come onto the radar?
1: I'm not sure. It was kind of like just a chain reaction, you know, because then there was one and then there was another, and I was, I think, on maybe 7 or 8 different trials in different clubs. And then I went to Tottenham, but when I was going on trials to the other clubs, it was only 3 or 4 days at a time. And then I went to Tottenham, I think I stayed for maybe a week or 10 days. So I got comfortable with some people there, and then ultimately that was where I felt the most comfortable.
5: What is it about you that allowed you to take that all in your stride? Because as I said, it does lead to a first team call up, so that section, almost the hardest first step, is something that you excel at. Why do you think mentally you were prepared for that?
1: I don't know. I think I knew, as I said before, I just knew from young that's what I wanted to do. And there's been a lot of players that have gone over to England and been homesick and stuff and had to come back home. But for me, it was fine. My family came over a lot and I was comfortable straight away.
3: So he moved to England when he was about 15. He moved over to Tottenham. And he went over to stay with a host family. Now, I was saying to myself, is it a right thing for him to go over there at that age and all? But he wanted it really bad. He, from being living here with his family, I'm a real, real close family, to moving away without his family and all. Because he really wanted it so bad, he stuck with it. So when he went over there, he never looked back. He never said, man, I'm homesick, I want to come home or anything. But the host family he stayed with, they were a lovely family. And we used to go over and have meals with them. We used to talk to them on the phone and all. So that gave me some reassurance that he was well looked after, you know.
5: But what you had obviously done behind closed doors there is you'd gone from an environment in Ireland where you were the cream of the crop to a far more competitive environment. And given the fact that you got a first team opportunity at a very young age, that must have gone unbelievably well for you in those 2 years. Can you tell us a little bit about that?
1: Yeah, it did. I struggled a little bit when I first went over with, obviously you go from playing on an Astro pitch to playing on like a carpet. And then the gym schedule that they were on. Back in Ireland, I was training on Mondays and Wednesdays and I play a game on Saturday. But over there, you're training every day. There's gym programs and stuff. So at the start, I struggled to get used to it kind of a little bit. But yeah, once I got used to it, then it was just about playing football. Look, I was just happy to be there. When I started to go up to train with the first team, I was a bit starstruck with the players that I was training with every day. You go up and you're seeing Kane and Son and Dele Alli and all these big names, and then you're going onto the pitch and training with them. It's definitely something. It's definitely an experience.
5: Ledley King was talking around that period of time, and he said one of the things that he liked the most about you was your work ethic. Even at that young age, was that something that you prided yourself on?
1: I think so, yeah. Look, that's always been a part of my game, is running around. I think it's important to have as a striker as well. But it's nice to hear nice things from such big people, you know. It's a nice feeling to have.
5: Can you talk a little bit about that 2019 season then? Because you're a part of the first team squad. There are injuries at times to Son, to Kane, and I guess you're playing fewer minutes because you're involved in the first team, but you're not getting on the pitch as much. So how challenging was that? Can you just talk a little bit about that?
1: It was hard, yeah. It was hard because you train all week so that you can play a game on the weekend, you know. And sometimes I was going a month or two without getting to play any games. So it was hard to just be training every day. But yeah, looking back, look, there was injuries to Kane and to Son, but the level that them two were playing at I was nowhere near. And I can say that easily now looking back on it. I wasn't physically developed enough either. So when there's so many people calling, oh, Troy has to play, like these are world-class managers that can see if somebody's ready or not. And at the time, I don't think I was. But when I was younger and I was at Tottenham, at that stage, I did kind of look at a lot of what was being said. And as I said, I believe that it just does no good. It doesn't help in any way. So I've learned to kind of redirect away from it.
5: How have you managed to redirect away from it?
1: With age, I think, and a bit more experience. As I've got older, I've started to kind of realise that it does no good for you.
5: It's social media or listening to opinions?
1: Both.
5: Yeah.
1: Both, because no matter what you do, people have something to say, you know. For me, it makes no difference.
5: It strikes me as a lot to have to deal with as a 17-year-old. You had to grow up pretty fast in that moment.
1: Yeah, I think I have grown up really fast. I had to mature. Moving away from home at 15 it definitely helped you grow up. Yeah.
5: Just on that period under Jose at Tottenham, it felt like you guys had a very good relationship. Like, it's sometimes painted as, you know, when Jose says that you're not ready, it almost like slamming you or completely writing off your career, which is couldn't be further from the truth, I'd imagine. Can you tell us about the truth of that relationship?
1: Yeah, it was a good relationship. Look, he spoke to me a lot, tried to help me when he could. Look, he's probably one of the best managers ever. So if he's saying that I'm not ready, then I'm not ready. But no, it was a good relationship. Even last season we played against Fenerbahce, and we spoke after the game for maybe 15-20 minutes. He's a good guy.
5: Yeah. What did you talk about when you saw each other last year?
1: Just normal conversation. He said that I looked a lot better, a lot fitter, a lot stronger. Basically grown up. And yeah, it was just normal conversation.
5: Did you think you were ready?
1: Look, I don't think we're ever going to know because I didn't really get the chance. I don't know. I could have gone and done well or I could have gone and not done well. But I definitely wanted to at the time.
2: You could have just pushed him to the back and said, listen, he's our player, we look after him, but he's coming out and he's saying, listen, he's not good enough. I know he's not good enough. And listen, if you're good enough, you're old enough. That's the way I look at it. You know, you can look at your mal and stuff like coming, he's 17 and he's just take the game, put a scuff in the neck. And I believe if Choi was in a team that was didn't have a hurricane or he didn't have that, Choi could always score goals. He's done that since he's 14, 15. He's done it since he's gone up in the younger age Tottenham. He's done it through the underage Ireland. It was only, and he obviously done it for under 21 Tottenham. He's scoring a couple of goals and that's what sort of got him from the academy into the other side, you know. And I think it's made him to what he is today, you know. It's Choi is like, the way he speaks is like he's been, yeah, it's like he's 30 years of age. It's ridiculous, you know. He speaks so well and he's so intelligent when he speaks and stuff like that. And listen, he knows what he wants, and Troy will tell you that from a young age.
5: When you look back on those few years out on loan in the English football pyramid, it's one of the hardest places I'd imagine for any young footballer to ply their trade, given the physicality of the leagues. Everybody is trying to grind out their own living. You could be coming up against a 30-something-year-old man who's going out to injure you in a game. How do you look back on the physicality and the toughness?
1: It's a really difficult league, the Championship. It's, as you said, it's really, really physical and really tough. I also, when I first went on loan, struggled with injuries a little bit, which set me back. But now looking back, it was tough. It is really, really hard. Even this season, I had an injury for, I think, 5 or 6 weeks. But at that stage, I was the only one that was injured. So every day it was just me and one physio in the gym. And it can be difficult when you're away from the group and not really socialising with the rest of your teammates. Especially going into a new club, as soon as you start training with your teammates and playing with them, then connections kind of form through that. Look, obviously I was injured, so I wasn't really around the team much. And I went there to play, and I'm sitting in the gym every day. So it was hard.
5: When you look back on England as a whole, is it a positive experience?
1: Yeah, for sure. I think everything that I've been through and all the clubs I've been to and the bad loans, the good loan, I think it's all helped me to be where I am now.
5: Is it true that the bad loans would help you develop quicker than the good loans?
1: Yeah, probably. Look, it's always nice to have a better loan, but you learn just as much from the bad ones.
5: Do you notice something click at that point at MK Dons for you as a footballer?
1: Yeah, because that when I was at MK, that was my third loan, I think. And I realised, like, I'm not going to keep getting these chances. Like, I have to start doing what I'm supposed to do.
3: When the loans didn't work out for him, I moved. He was with Ipswich and all that. And then when he went to MK Dons, he was living on his own at the time. Like, he had his own place. He was living in his own apartment in Greenwich and stuff like that. And then we went to MK Dons. I says, I'm going to move over and stay over there for a while with your son. And once I went over, and I moved over there for 2 years, and I brought the two younger kids with me, and we rented out a house and we lived there. And then he started playing brilliant again. He starts MK Dons, he starts scoring the goals, and we moved the press and he starts doing it. So I think in around, it was like as if he missed his family and he was living on his own. When it doesn't go well, when he had playing his matches and it didn't go well, he had to come home and be on his own, you know. He'd no one there to talk to. And so now I know he could pick up the phone and talk to us. So when we moved over, he started playing well and all again. And so it's mad. It's just, family is just a big thing to him, you know. But that's the reason why I went Dublin, because he was struggling a bit on his loans. He wasn't doing well and it wasn't working out for him. So that's why I decided to move over and just pack up and move over there for 2 years and just support him for that time that he needed me, you know. And that's what we're like. He just has to ring and says, "Ma, listen, I'd like us to come over now because I miss you or whatever." And we're on the, someone on the plane that were going over to him, you know.
2: Look, even up to last year, we were on the train going over and there was people just bad-mouthing him, and oh, it was ridiculous. That, and then my ma and my nanny were sitting behind and they had to listen to it, you know. And it was just like, how about respect? His family sitting there and they'd be going back. And then to where it was last year, till we were in Prague 3 weeks ago when everybody was bad-mouthing him last year, to going to Prague and then you're seeing people run across the road in parasuits, para on the back of the jerseys, para hats. It's like, it's just mental, yeah. Mental. The way a year can just change so quickly, you know, it's crazy.
0: We will continue the conversation with Troy Parrott after the break.
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7: 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And behind every county are those who lift us all. 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
0: Welcome back. Now we're in the middle of our special episode of Inner Drive with Troy Parrott. And a reminder that you're going to hear multiple voices over the next little while. You're going to hear the voice of Troy himself. You're going to hear his mother, Jennifer, his brother, Aaron, his Belvedere coach, Austin Skelly. And then, as mentioned, we have been in Alkmaar in the Netherlands to speak with Troy himself. And we can rejoin the conversation with him here, with him explaining what he was thinking when the opportunity came for him to join AZ.
1: I don't know. I spoke with my agent and I thought at that stage I was ready to try something different. So when he said, yeah, Excelsior, to tell the truth, I didn't even know who Excelsior was at that stage. And then we went over, we met them, went into the club and had a look around and stuff, and then just went for it. Very small club. But again, just really nice people there as well.
5: Is the Premier League dream still something that you hold close to your heart, or is it more whatever happens, happens?
1: No, whatever happens, happens. Look, at now the Premier League is the biggest league in the world. But since I've moved away from England, I've realised that there's a big football world outside of the UK.
5: This season, then, has been the season of your life. Why has that happened?
1: Look, as I said, I've made some changes in how I am off the pitch. And I believe that all of that stuff is helping me. It's also a mentality, you know? Like, you can go in the gym and you can mess around for an hour and not get much done, or else you can go in and do what you have to do. And this season I kind of took it more serious.
5: Can I ask you about the mentality piece that you talked there about there? And you mentioned there in the gym, it's just about staying focused. But how else has the mentality changed? Because I think most modern elite sports people are at least interested in the idea of psychology and how their mind works. A lot of people just dismiss it because that's what works for them. Are you somebody who taps into that?
1: No. I try to stay out of my own mind most of the time. I'm easygoing. I believe in if something's going to happen, then it's going to happen. Believe that if I keep doing what I'm doing and keep putting the work in, then I'll get the rewards.
5: And do you find that the body's holding up better then in terms of like avoiding injuries?
1: Definitely. I think around this time last season, I kind of broke down a little bit. I missed the last 4 or 5 games of the season, I think. But this season, I feel good. I've had no issues apart from at the start of the season, which was something that I couldn't control.
3: There's no distractions. It's just all about football. And I find England has a lot of distractions. But like in Holland, it's just all about football. You know, you go to the matches and it's all about everyone just talking about football. Like there's no pressure and no about anything else. Like there's no distractions and it's not about fashion. It's just all about football. And you can just play your football and be yourself. And that's what he can be. And that's what he is over in the Netherlands, you know. He's more settled, and he's in the place where he wanted to be, and he's in a position now where he's happy and where he's settled, and everything's going great for him. And he's waited for this for a long time, and he's just matured, like he's matured unbelievably, and he's just grounded and. Like, he's just settled and he's great. He's brilliant. He's great, he is.
1: Yeah, look, I always loved the Ireland team when I was younger as well. It's a feeling that can't really be explained. But putting on the green jersey is special, really special.
5: Do you remember watching Euro 2012 or Euro 2016?
1: Yes. I remember more 2016. I was a bit older then, but yeah, it was great. The goals that Robbie scored was very good memories of that.
5: Because it definitely feels that way whenever you speak. The love for the Republic of Ireland national team, the love for Ireland is a real thing. Going from watching that Robbie Brady moment to playing alongside him in a World Cup qualifier, that's an incredible full circle moment.
1: Yeah, it was. It's class. But I'm very close to Robbie. He's probably one of the closest people that I am to in the Ireland setup. So after the Hungary game, we kind of spoke a little bit because he's had that feeling as well, you know, after the goal he scored against Italy that time. So it was it was nice to be able to talk to him about it.
5: What did he tell you?
1: Well, it's not really what he told me. It's just more what we both felt, you know, because I'm guessing we both felt very similar feelings to score such a big goal at such a crucial time. We both kind of had the same feeling on it.
5: this is one of the great eras of modern Irish football. A huge chunk of that 21s team would come through to play in the World Cup playoffs earlier this year. Did you realise how special a group that was?
1: Yeah, from the start. And the reason, I think, is because we had that one campaign where we played Sweden, Italy, and those Armenia, I think, maybe. And I think we smashed Sweden twice. We played Italy at home, drew, but had a really good game off them. So I knew there was a lot of quality in that team. But I think we had good players in every position, I think. And as you said, there's about 8 or 9 of us that have made the step all together up to the first team.
5: Yeah, to go through the names: Kelleher, Dara O'Shea, Liam Scales, Nathan Collins, Jason Knight, Connor Coventry, Adam Ida, Michael Obafemi, and a few others who've had great careers as well. They're the people who've lined out and made a few appearances for the Republic of Ireland. So you've got Obafemi and Ida in there as well as Connolly and yourself. And I think that was probably one of the most exciting things about that team, is that for the first time in a while, we had seen young Irish attackers who were really, really good. The fullback production line had stopped. Finally, we had some talented footballers in the number 9 position.
1: Yeah, it was hard. I'd say it was a headache for Stephen trying to figure out where he's going to play everyone. But no, it was good. Look, we had what, 4 really good strikers. And yeah, it only helped us when we were playing in them games.
5: Stephen Kenny as an underage manager, I'd say, was fantastic.
1: Yeah, he was great. I really, really enjoyed working with him.
5: What was so special about him, and how did he get the best out of that group?
1: I don't know. He's got away with his words. He's a good coach, but he's a really, really nice man as well. And I think for me, at least, that's can sometimes be even more important, you know. I remember one time I was playing in the under-23s match in Tottenham, and I came off injured. I had to go to the hospital, I think, with my ankle, and he was there watching the game, and he came to the hospital after as well. So it's just stuff like that where he's just a nice human being.
5: Going back to the injury that you couldn't do much about earlier this year, at the time, look, there's no good time to get injured. Was it particularly frustrating because the World Cup qualifiers were just about to start?
1: Yeah, it was very frustrating. It was frustrating for that reason and the fact that I'd started the season and scored in every single game for the first 8 games, I think. And I tied the record for AZ. And then I couldn't actually play the next game to try and break the record. So it was frustrating for that reason as well. But yeah, missing the qualifiers was a big thing.
5: Those first internationals then, say the Hungary game in Dublin, where do you watch that?
1: I was there. I went to the game.
5: Right.
1: They gave me a couple of days off so I could fly back and watch it.
5: What was that experience like?
1: I loved it, to be honest. I loved sitting in the stand and seeing the game from everyone else's perspective. And then we scored late in the game as well. It was good.
5: Did you feel something different about that Ireland camp? Because I remember before the Hungary game, Paddy McCarthy was saying that this team is now starting to really feel like it's going to go places and we think we're going to do something special. And there was a few eyebrows raised around that comment, particularly so after the first Armenia results. And then after November, everybody's like, this is what Paddy McCarthy was talking about all along. Did you feel that same thing before the Portugal away game?
1: I think we felt it more after the game, because it took 94 minutes for one of the best teams in the world to score against us. I don't think we played great in that game. We defended really well, but with the ball we didn't create anything. So I think after that game it was more of a comfort in the way that we're going to defend, you know. And then if we can add the bits up the top, then we have chances to win games.
5: The Portugal game, obviously, you're so confident going into that. Like, as you say, the answer you gave there about Lisbon illustrates it perfectly. You feel that you're good enough to beat this team, and it manifests itself on, to use that word again, on that evening against Portugal.
1: Yeah, well, we hadn't had a big win against a big nation in a while, and every time we've played big nations, it's always been the conversation, like, would you a win against one of these teams? And we defended at home the same way we did away, only this time we had more at the top. Yeah, it was a great night.
5: So talk to us about Budapest then, and that afternoon. Is it still something that you managed to find huge amounts of joy in?
1: Of course, I think I always will. It's obviously hard now because of the way that's all ended, but I'll have that forever.
5: In terms of the third goal, that's the moment that people will take away from this, the iconic commentary, your brilliant interview afterwards. But for you, is there a moment during the game or after the game that comes on a par to that, even in the private moments after the game with your family, with your teammates, whatever the case may be? What are the memories that really stick out from those few hours?
1: Celebrating in the change room after is always great. But I actually didn't do much. I went back to the hotel with my family and sat down and talked for most of the night. It was nice to just kind of come back down a little bit after such a high.
3: We all went back to the hotel. Troy was staying in the same hotel that we were in. All his teammates flew back to Ireland and he stayed back with us because he had a couple of days off. And we just sat in the lobby. There was a lobby there and you could hear a pin drop in the lobby. It was that quiet. We were just all sitting there saying, what is that just had to happen? We couldn't believe what was that to happen. And then, as we said, we got a little bit hungry, so we walked up as far as KFC, got KFC and brought it back to the lobby and sat in there. And then the next day we all went out for lunch the next day, and it was great to spend that time room after that happened, because for him to take it all in, like for him to come home with his teammates and all, and it was just crazy at home here, but he was able to take that all in by staying there with us. And then he just went to Italy with his girlfriend for 2 days. And then we just came home then.
5: That feels like the perfect way for you to celebrate, because like we know how important family is to you, and it just feels like the perfect day for Troy Parrott to go out and score a hat-trick for his country, spend some time with your family and just chill out.
1: Yeah, it was. It was good. It was great. It was even better that they were there in the stadium to watch it as well.
5: One thing that felt amazing as a fan watching that was, as you say, the scenes in the dressing room of your generation of Irish footballer finally getting what you deserve. It feels that you've been through the ringer up until that point, and look, Prague has absolutely been put through the ringer as well, but up until that point you just weren't getting the rub of the green, lots of bad luck, to finally see the likes of yourself, Nathan Collins even, Caoimhín Kelleher in an Ireland kit, happy, smiling, celebrating. It felt like a first for us. Did it feel like a first for you?
1: Yeah, definitely. Yeah, I think since we've been in, we haven't done well. And I feel like the connection between the team and the fans and the whole country was kind of broken a little bit. And it's obviously down to results and not going to tournaments and stuff. So to see like all of that coming back was great.
3: It's like, you know, when you see that clip over and over again. Do you ever watch a Rocky movie and you keep on watching the Rocky movies? It's like you never get tired of watching that clip all over and over again. And every time I watch it, it's like as if I get very emotional when I watch it. It's like as if it only happened yesterday. So you'll never get fed up watching it, and you'll never forget it.
2: The Hungary game, oh God, I didn't explain that one. Honestly, it was like a dream. Because we were right there. We were right behind the Oilers bench, so we were right there. It's like we were living in the moment. We lived every second of what happened, you know. It was just the emotions. We were crying. We were, it was brilliant. A brilliant day.
4: He scored a hat-trick and then obviously the two goals. And, you know, you could see in the interview he was kind of obviously proud of wearing the shirt. He wanted to win the game. He wanted to get through and stuff like all the other players and the fans. But he kind of, you know, he was thinking about maybe, you know, if he could have done more and stuff and kind of pressure, maybe. But yeah. Maybe release of all the, you know, expectations, I suppose, you know, that he puts on himself.
5: Where does Prague now sit? Like, is it something that you think about every day? Or again, as somebody who has a job to do here in the Netherlands, do you kind of have to park it pretty quickly because you've got to score goals for your club side as well.
1: No, because it's still in there somewhere. I think it's not just something that is easy to forget. It hurt a lot. The first week after was very hard. Obviously, everything gets better with time, but it's still in there somewhere.
2: Yeah, well, living in dreamland, the place is bouncing and drinks are going everywhere, and it was ridiculously good. And then they get the one back. We're going into the half time, obviously a bit shaky, and then we had opportunities in the second half to go 3-1 up, and we didn't take them. And then, yeah, listen, they gave us hope up right up to the 86th minute. We would have had a totally different outlook of it if we went and we were there 1-0 down and stuff. They gave us that buzz right up to the 87th minute or the 86th minute where we were bouncing, and yeah, it was heartbreaking, literally heartbreaking. It was like the 86th, I think they got it. Was the 86th or the 87th, I think they got the goal. And it was just, yeah. We were on that much of a high. We were, you're giving a bit of the Czechia fans stick, they were the Irish fans, and then they just turned it around and just, gave it back to us. Which wasn't too nice, I was.
5: Is it a hurt in the sense of we're going to be missing out on a career moment? Is it hurt in terms of replaying moments of the game over in your head? All of it.
1: There's so many different reasons on why. As you said, going to a World Cup, replaying moments, the fans, how much everyone was up for it, and how much everyone wanted to win, the teammates, some of the older teammates who maybe won't get the chance to go to a World Cup. There's a lot of reasons.
5: That's certainly one of the first things that came to my mind, was thinking of the likes of Seamus, for example. Obviously, you've got a couple of more opportunities, to say the least, but that's kind of the heartbreak about it. That's the really poisonous one to think about, is the older teammates.
1: Yeah, well, that just adds to it all, you know. As I said, there's so many reasons on why it hurts. It's not just like we lost a game of football. There's a lot that goes into it.
5: In terms of your own game that night, nailed your penalty in the penalty shootout, nailed your penalty in the first half of the game as well. What's going through your head in those moments? Do you feel nervous? Do you nerves?
1: I get nervous sometimes. I don't know. It's just in the heat of the moment, you're not really thinking of anything. Obviously, when you go 2-0 up, you know you have a good chance to win the game. And then we were winning on penalties, then you think we have a chance to win now on penalties as well. But look, it wasn't to be.
5: Have you watched that game back?
1: No.
5: Do you think you ever will?
1: No.
3: I felt like there was an awful lot of pressure on him, you know, and that's what I was nervous about. I was nervous about saying, like, if he didn't do well or didn't score the goals, to be saying it's his fault, you know, because you just don't know what social media works, you know. But no, he done everything that he could. He couldn't have done any more than what he done for his country, you know. He done proud, done very well.
5: It was something that was right on the top of your mind after the defeat in Prague as well, to tell the Irish public to not stop believing in us. It's amazing to have that presence of thought, and the sort of the gravity that you spoke with that night and after the game in Budapest was so notable. And it's just so interesting that the Irish supporters were top of your head, because I guess it was hard to ignore them that night in Prague. They made such a big impact.
1: Not even that night, the whole time, the whole week. As I said, went over to Prague and took it over. I was seeing videos all the time online of different things, and even the support in the stadium, and there's the green section in the corner, and then you're looking around and there's just green jerseys everywhere else in the stadium as well. So look, I think it's important to take notice of stuff like that for me. Even that we play against the other loser from the playoffs, and there's about 45,000 people coming out to watch on a Tuesday night in a friendly, it goes to show that there's a good connection back between us.
3: Yeah, no, he was amazing. It was amazing the way he spoke at the interview, and he just like, listen, he just says everyone does it. Everyone done what they had to do and everyone done well and all. And he just, the thing is with Troy, he just gets up and gets on and then just looks forward to whatever's coming next, you know. And that's the way he is. And because I do say, when he used to lose his matches, I used to say to him, son, that's done now. There's nothing you can do about that. There's nothing you, so you just need to move on now and look forward to your next match, you know. So that's it. He took all the pressure on himself, I think, and then he took the opportunity then all on himself as well to speak up about all the other players and all, and he did. He spoke lovely now, he did.
5: Can I ask, do you think that the renewed interest from the fans and this unbelievable support that was there in Prague, for example, how much of an edge do you think that's going to give this team going forward?
1: Yeah, it'll make us better 100%. Look, when Ireland fans are like that, they're the best fans in the world. And they go over to places and they take them over. So we're going to need them.
5: If you had to almost give a younger version of you any bit of advice before going on that journey, not if you change anything, because I suspect you'd keep a lot of the things the same way, what would you tell him? Because it's been a battle for you at times, and you finally had the season that your talents and that your career deserves.
1: Keep going, believe in yourself. Everyone's journey is different. Everyone's on their own path. Keep going.
3: I love when he plays for his country. I know he plays for his club, that's like his job, you know, but when he plays for his country, and he loves playing for his country. I love when he comes out and they're singing the national anthem and all. That's when I get shivers and everything watching him. That's my proud moments when he comes out onto that pitch. He knows that we're proud of him, and all we need to do is give him a little simple text every time he plays a match and does well. Well done, son. And he texts back, thanks, ma, I love you. You know, and that's knowing that we're on the other end and we're watching him. That's all that he likes, you know, that's all that he loves, you know. When I talk about how good he's doing, I can't take the smile out of my face because it's just brilliant how well he's doing, you know. And he's settled and he's happy. And all I ever want is for him to be happy, you know. And he's happy.

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You can't even dream about something like that. It's a... I honestly have no words to describe the emotions right now. Ah, what a night. What a night.

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6: A very good night from the newsroom. The Taoiseach suggested the Green Party must take some responsibility for the country failing to meet its climate targets. There are clashes in the Dáil today over an EPA report forecasting greenhouse gas reductions of 25% by 2030. That's well short of the 51% legally binding target. Green Party leader Roderick O'Gorman criticised the government's approach to the issue and asked the Taoiseach today if he was concerned. Micheál Martin, for his part, hit back at his former government partner.
7: But you shouldn't be condemning yourself for not getting the 50% because it's so much, because it's only 16 months that this government is in place. So the idea that you're kind of saying we're not getting the 50% because of the last 16 months is nonsense. You must know that.
6: The US Secretary of State has once again suggested progress has been made in talks to end the war in Iran. He made the comments this evening at a cabinet meeting in Washington. America earlier dismissed an Iranian report on the possible details of the agreement. Secretary Marco Rubio said the coming hours and days will reveal if there can be more progress.
8: There's an agreement to be made. We want that to be made. I think there's been some progress and some interest, and we'll see over the next few hours and days whether progress could be made. I just want to remind everybody, Mr. President, you know this well, you have other options available to you if that doesn't work. But the bottom line is that we prefer the negotiated diplomatic route, and we're going to give it every chance to succeed. You know, you're giving it every chance to succeed, Mr. President.
6: Nurses and midwives at Cork University Hospital are to be balloted for industrial action over what their union describe as a staffing crisis in the hospital's theatre department. The Irish Nurses and Midwives Organisation say theatre staff are owed over 5,500 hours of time in lieu but can't take the time owed because of chronic understaffing. The union said members have lost confidence in the hospital's ability to address the issue and have been left with no option but to escalate. A garden from Bloom will live on in Swords in Dublin. Bloom returns for its 20th year this week and expects to welcome over 100,000 visitors over the weekend. Teaming up with Fingal County Council, a garden designed to nurture communities will be rebuilt in Brackenstown in Swords as an accessible community garden. That's it for now. More in an hour.
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6: Some thunderstorms for a while tonight, otherwise dry and clear with cloud, mist and drizzle in the south of the country, staying mild with lows of 11 to 16 degrees. 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
11: You're very welcome along to Wednesday night's football show. We have the Premier League season in the rearview mirror. We have a Champions League final to look ahead to this weekend. And we've got a couple of really interesting themes around the Republic of Ireland men's international team. They've got a doubleheader over the course of the next few days as well in the final international window of this season. Very happy to say we can say hello to Kevin Kilbane. Kevin, how are you keeping?
13: I'm very good, Owen. How's things? All well? Good.
11: Yeah, very well. Do you feel a weight lifted off the shoulders when it comes to the end of club season? I guess, I mean, you can brag about being right in the middle of World Cup mania while we're here from Ireland watching on.
13: Weight off the shoulders. I don't know about that. There's always a little bit of sadness probably at the end of the season, or it depends. That sadness is probably there if it's been a successful season or you've done something quite good. But if it's not been a great season, you'd rather the season ended early half the time. But since finishing, it always seems a little bit of, I don't know, you kind of miss it. You'll miss it this weekend. And obviously you've got the Champions League and the World Cup that's around the corner, and we're lucky that we have one of these years for that. But when there's no tournament football at the end of the season, it's a hell of a long summer, isn't it?
11: Everybody seems so happy at the end of the Premier League season. The weather is good, the sun is shining. A lot of teams just manage to find form out of nowhere when it comes to the end of the season as well. Like, just looking at Manchester United smashing Brighton at the weekend, it's kind of like a perfect example. We did want to chat to you about Seamus Coleman. So I think this is probably a good place to start, because this encapsulates him and encapsulates his Everton career, but it also encapsulates the Republic of Ireland and what's happening with them. So let's kick things off with a bit of audio here. And here's Seamus Coleman speaking to our own Ben Symes about his decision to continue playing with the Republic of Ireland.
14: If we'd got to a World Cup, maybe things would be different. But I spoke to the manager and he was said if I can be fit and well and performing, he would like to have me around. So as soon as the carrot of Ireland got dangled in front of me, that became a massive factor in my decisions. And I'm looking forward to the two games now in the summer and having a break and kind of seeing where I go to next or where I stand after that.
11: Yeah, it's been a story of farewell for Seamus Coleman from Everton at the moment. But I don't know, it almost feels that we're having a conversation around him, and we gave a big tribute to him with Dom King on the show last night. It feels adjacent to retirement, the way in which we're talking about him, but the way he's speaking there, it's like, hold your horses for just a little bit.
13: Yeah, and I'm sure that the message that he's getting, Owen, would be one of play as long as you can. If you can carry on playing, we know the impact that he made for Ireland in the last, four or five games that he played. Huge impact in every one of those matches he's played. Not just on the field, but I would imagine as well around the camp as well. So he probably feels, and I think Heimer recognises that. I think he recognised the fact, going back even 6 months now, even beyond that, with Heimer, and he spoke about the need for a more vocal team, the individuals that would be able to take control of the environment themselves. And he probably felt, it seemed to me as an outsider looking in, that he didn't necessarily have that. Nathan Collins is becoming more of a leader, is becoming more of a spokesperson for that group of players. But Seamus Coleman is a whole different level to that. So having him back and having him around the team could be a key component, Owen, for the next 2 years in preparation for the Euros. We hope, we naturally think that we're going to be at the Euros in 2 years' time. And Seamus Coleman could be... Look, Cristiano Ronaldo's at the World Cup, Owen, now at 41, isn't he? Who knows what's happening? Messi's, 37, 38 himself. Who's to say that Seamus Coleman can't be doing the same sort of thing in the last couple of years of his career, that he could have one last hurrah at a major tournament?
11: Well, that was exactly the thoughts of some of the press pack earlier, because Coleman was asked if he can continue playing until the age of 40.
14: If Carlo Ancelotti says it, then yeah. He did. No, I know he said it, yeah. So I'm not going to go against him. He knows what he's talking about. Listen, I've been unfortunate with some injuries, so there's maybe not as many miles on the clock as maybe another 37-year-old. Physically, I do feel really good. not up and down like a 24-year-old, but I do feel good. This season I felt really good. So, again, I'm not going to look as far ahead as 40. But it's going to be a nice summer to sit down, relax, see how I feel and go from there.
11: Yeah, like as somebody who unfortunately hasn't had too many opportunities to be playing summer football throughout his entire club and international career, he's got the conditions to go all the way to 40. And look, I know he had that horror injury back in 2017, 2018. But once he kind of fully recovered from that, that's almost an extra year you could add onto his career potentially, because it's almost like a year off for every part other than the broken leg, obviously.
13: Yeah, I mean, he doesn't necessarily always work like that, but you'd like to think that could be the case. And also, so many players that have had his type of career would have been in that professional environment from, I would say, 13, 14 years of age. And that's why burnout can happen mid-20s. Seamus obviously was with Sligo, and he was in an environment, obviously playing Gaelic football as well at an early age, and the intensity that goes with that to a certain level. But I think the mental drain of playing at Premier League level or playing at Championship level that Seamus has played at, I would imagine it probably felt a little bit different for him when he went over to Everton and realizing how professional that you've got to be day in, day out. You can't slack in any given training session. You can't be off in any given training session. So all of a sudden, the mental fatigue that you learn to cope with, you absolutely do learn to cope with that, is there right the way through. So he's not had that, for as I was saying, from 15, 16. So coming over to, or going over to England at a later age, was it 20, 21 or whatever it was he went over? I think that's a good thing as well, that he's not had that early part of his career and that mental drain I'm sure he would have undoubtedly had as well. The injuries perhaps could give him longevity as well, Owen. I think that's fair to say, but it just depends on how he is. It seemed to be with Everton in the last couple of years, especially, that whenever he got a run of games, two or three games down the line, it was maybe a hamstring, maybe a calf or whatever injury. He couldn't get a run of games and get the consistency of back playing again. So that's what he needs to fix probably in the short term, I would say to him, is, you know, this off-season, after he plays the game in Montreal against Canada, is about getting his fitness levels and getting his body in shape to be prepared for another pre-season. Because once you move clubs as well, I think all eyes will be on him. Where does he go to play football? That's where I would look at. Would it be Championship level? Absolutely, there'd be clubs that would want him, Owen. But everyone looks at Seamus Coleman different than what he would be at Everton. Maybe he could... look, we know the way that he is and how intense of a lad that he actually is. He doesn't get any sort of easy rides when he's at Everton, but I think probably he would more likely to get more of an easy ride and more of a way to listen to him and how he's going to get his body prepared for a game or for a training session, more so at Everton than he would do at a different club. So he's going to have a change of mentality whichever club he goes to and wherever he continues.
11: Yeah, so maybe the coaching career will be fast-tracked, because it does feel inevitable that he'll become a staff member at Everton one day. Like, he's just a complete club legend.
13: That way. Yeah, it does seem that way. And that's the way it looked like it was going for him. And it's very difficult, Owen, as well, that once he steps away from Everton, you would think certainly in the short term, that position would always be there for him. But the longer you're away from a club, the more distance that you've got from them, and the more difficult it actually becomes, Owen, to go and knock on the door and say, look, can I come back in some capacity? Can I take up, maybe work with the youth team or whatever it would be? The longer you're away, the harder it is. How many players have finished a career in a certain team and all of a sudden, they could be a club legend, but all of a sudden, after they leave, they're not necessarily seen in the same light. The game can get away from you very quickly. So I think he's aware of that, but he just wants to carry on playing. And I think certainly for the next two or three years, he will always have that position at Everton. But if it goes beyond that, who knows?
11: Yeah. Anything on a final note you'd like to say about Seamus Coleman as an Everton player? You've spoken so much about him on the show down through the years. He is the embodiment of a great club.
13: Yeah, I mean, our international careers overlapped ever so slightly when he first came into the squad. We were on the field together. Someone might correct me on that one. I don't think we were, but we definitely trained together for a short while. And it's amazing the career that he's had, Owen. Everything that he brought, everything in terms of where he felt his game was, how much his game was lacking in comparison to a lot of other players that were at Everton when he first went over there, and how hard he had to work, and how much it was on him to get better every single day, be the best trainer, be the best runner, be the best at everything he can be the best at, or everything that would come to him when he's over there. So he's had to work so hard to have the longevity that he's had, and he's also had to have the mental fortitude to come back from so many injuries that he's had along the way, particularly that game in Dublin when we're all at it, that Wales game. I was at the game that night, and you know, the awful injury that he suffered that evening. And he's come back, you know, I think he's probably come back even stronger mentally from that as well. He's got that resilience about him, Owen. So look, there's not much that I can say now that I've not already said about him. What a character, what a man. A club legend with Everton, absolutely, and an Irish legend. If you'd have said to me maybe 5 years ago, would Seamus Coleman get in my all-time 11? I would probably say no, because guys that I played alongside, I think, were better in terms of technical ability, like Stephen Carr, like Stephen Finnan, Dennis Irwin, obviously, who was a right-back who did play at left-back as well. There were certain players that I think you could put above him in technical terms, but if you look for somebody who is the absolute epitome of an Irish player that's going to be there game in, game out, and you know you can rely on him in every single way, in my opinion, and I'm going back through my lifetime, I don't know, obviously, prior to the 80s when I was first watching the Irish team, there's no one that I would have above him at right back for Ireland. I think he is probably in that level now, and he's certainly in that conversation that he could easily be in Ireland's greatest 11.
11: There's one other piece of audio we want to bring you from today's press, and it's manager of the Republic of Ireland, Hamer Halgrimsson, and he's being asked about the upcoming Israel fixtures, end of September, start of October, and he's asked if he's comfortable with the games against Israel going ahead. Have a listen.
15: Yeah, obviously focusing on the football side of things, I've already expressed my opinion on this matter, don't need to repeat that one. But from a footballing perspective, it's an obstacle I don't like in, and it's unfair to for the players to be in this position and us to be in this position. But I, from the footballing perspective, I don't like us to be the bad guys. We are not the bad guys here, so we just want to perform. We want to play, and the players would like to perform for the country and do well. And I think the best answer for us is just to win this game, to win this war against them. That would be a perfect answer from my end. Other decisions are not made by us, but all the players would like to represent the country and do well for them, no matter who's the opponent.
11: Yeah, things are getting more complicated around this as well, because the 42 have reported this afternoon, David Snaith has the piece, that the FAI's General Assembly, which has 145 delegates, it's one of the pillars really of the association, it represents professional, amateur and the underage sections of the game, they're being asked to back a motion which would compel the FAI to convene an extraordinary general meeting on the subject. So this correspondence wants to bring forward a motion as soon as possible, calling on the FAI to refuse to participate in the two scheduled games against Israel on both legal and moral grounds. And the motion has been proposed by the PFAI, the Irish Football Supporters Partnership, CK United Cork City and Bohemians as well. Now, we know that there was an EGM prior to the FAI AGM last year, where the vast majority of the General Assembly voted to put forward a motion to UEFA to suspend Israel from official competition. But this would be more focused on the boycott of these fixtures. Of course, that EGM took place prior to the draw ever taking place. So what we have now is a situation where if 10% of the General Assembly members are in support of this to convene an EGM, this call to convene an EGM, then it will happen. So the authors of the letter, David Sneyd, is reporting they expect to have the required numbers by tomorrow, but they have set a deadline of 5 p.m. on Friday to respond. So the FAI have been pretty clear on this, Kev. Even the Irish management, Nahimer Halgrimson there, is pretty clear that these fixtures are going to happen in their view, but this is the biggest challenge they'll face yet. And the public sentiment, as you can imagine here, Kev, is very much against the idea of Ireland fulfilling either of these two fixtures.
13: Yeah, absolutely. And you would like to think at this stage that I saw Nathan Collins answering questions on this subject today, basically saying, look, we're here to play, representing your country means everything, and we'd like, obviously, the FAI to, you know, to be in a position where they're making the correct decisions on behalf of the players. And you'd like to think the Irish government as well would do that as well. I mean, it's okay. You know, how many times have FAI delegates had to go and sit before an Oireachtas committee and get battered from pillar to post by different politicians on the fundamentals of the game? This is where all these people that have been battering the FAI have got to give them some serious backing now, and they've got to go back to the FAI, and they've got to be making the right decision at government level as well as at FAI level, because the players are going to find themselves in such a difficult position constantly prior to this game. They're going to be asked questions at the club. They're going to be asked questions almost on a weekly basis, particularly when they come over to join up with the squads. You know, the next few weeks they're going to be asked up around the Qatar game, up around the Canada game. They're going to be constantly asked questions on this matter. And you would hope that the FAI and the government in particular, that gives the FAI total backing, that they can actually come to a decision so the players and even Heimer doesn't have to answer any more questions on this, because they're going to be asked, and they're the forefront of the organisation, the FAI, that they're involved in more media duties than the powers that be at the top. But I feel as though that has got to be taken out of their hands now, and it's got to be made on their behalf in a positive way that's going to suit everybody and not put the players or the manager, his coaching staff, in a difficult position going forward.
11: Yeah, the FAI had told the General Assembly last year that the games would go ahead because of the serious consequences that would arise if they didn't.
13: Yeah.
11: And they said it would harm the long-term sporting interests of Irish football. And meanwhile, David Carell had been on the record saying that the only known punishment really would be, you know, points not being awarded, and therefore a greater chance of getting relegated from League B. Every individual is open to their own opinion on it, but relegation from League B doesn't necessarily seem like the end of the world in broader context.
13: Yeah, that's exactly it, isn't it? And then it goes back to the point of the players being asked to do something that they might not necessarily be comfortable with, that the families might not necessarily be comfortable with. The players just have a duty to play that game, and it's such a hard question for Nathan Collins to answer, and it really is. He is in a no-win situation with however he answers that question when he's being asked about playing that game. But as I said, I would hope, even absolutely above FAI's head here, whatever, and I know that there's a strict rule with FIFA, with UEFA, about government involvement. This is a total different matter. This is totally different in every single way, shape or form. And you would hope that the government can give the FAI their total backing with the decision that needs to be made. That's the way that I would look at this, Owen.
11: On a matter of slightly lesser importance, just to finish up on the international chat, we have officially heard from Kiernan Dewsbury-Hall, Kev, on whether or not he's likely to play for the Republic of Ireland. There was a tweet put out there that Dewsbury-Hall is he's committed his future to the Republic of Ireland. He's been in contact with Hamer. I think it might have been from a parody account or somebody that maybe was taken a little bit too literally in the online sphere. But Dewsbury-Hall thought that this was a proper reporting of fact, and he quote tweeted it by saying, ... just not true. Massive respect to Irish tricolour, as I previously stated, but I'm English and England is always the dream. So there goes that dream for us, Kev.
13: Is it? That's not, why is it a dream, Owen? Did you get sucked into the initial tweet then? Is that what you're saying?
11: I don't know what dream it is. He would improve the Ireland squad if he really wanted to play. It would be great to have him on board, etc.
13: I don't even understand. I've said this so often in the past as well. To me, it's a non-story. You don't chase someone to come and play for us. That's the fact, as far as I'm concerned. I understand that every manager I would have played under, Mick McCarthy, Brian Kerr, Steve Staunton, and probably even Giovanni Trapattoni, more so Liam, probably doing the work on his behalf, Liam Brady. I don't feel the need to go chasing players. I never have done. Why would you do that? There's no way that you should be going trying to coax a player to change nationalities. You're either Irish or you're not, or you feel like you've got a connection. I feel as though within that context, and I know that he's played youth football for England, Liam Delap. You know, I played with Rory. I was in the under-21s with Rory. Rory's Irish. Rory always considered himself Irish. Rory's first choice would have always been to play for Ireland. I think we've got more of a chance of getting someone like Liam Delap if you want to use the, you know, the narrative of going to search for a player and try to get them over anyone. So to me, it's a non-story, Owen. I don't buy into the fact that we've got to go chasing players to come and play for us, and I never have.
11: Yeah, fair enough, Kev. We'll take a quick break. We're going to be turning our attention to some of the club football stories and also a bit on the World Cup as well. Back after these.
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11: You're welcome back to Wednesday night's football show. Kevin Kilbane on the line with us talking all things football. And Kev, we must mention this Saturday evening is Paris Saint-Germain against Arsenal in Budapest at 5 o'clock in the Champions League final. I don't know, the way in which this build-up happens towards a Champions League final, in a weird way, it kind of feels like an afterthought sometimes because the Premier League is so all-consuming, the two legs of the semi-finals happen within such close proximity, and then there's 2.5 weeks off before we actually get to the decider. Like we definitely felt it really acutely in 2019 watching that Liverpool versus Tottenham decider. There has to be an impact here on the players somewhere. I know Arsenal were only out playing on Sunday and they only lifted a Premier League trophy on Sunday, so they're probably happy to have, you know, the week and a half of not having a competitive fixture, so to speak. But it's a weird build-up, isn't it?
13: Yeah, it is. But I think that's always been the case. Even going back to when I was a kid around European Cup finals, it always seemed to just be dropped. I know they were the midweek games, how they used to be, but now they've gone to a weekend. The change in putting it to a Saturday night fixture has changed really the build-up to it in every single way, hasn't it? It's an interesting dynamic. I thought you'd be going over to Budapest, though, and to be honest with you, I thought you'd be going over there. Are you going?
11: Yeah.
13: Oh, what a boy. I was actually joking at that.
11: It's only Wednesday, Kev.
13: Oh, what a boy. What a boy. If it's good enough for Joe Gilroy to go to a major European competition, it's good enough for you, I suppose, isn't it?
11: I've never been to one before. He seems well over here with them.
13: Oh, yeah. He's all over them. He's the big tournaments. The big tournaments are the big games. Joe Gilroy comes out, you know. You'll always see him.
11: He's sleeping on your couch during this year's World Cup, apparently.
13: Yeah, he'll do well. He'll have to come and slay in the hotel room in Vancouver. That's the way it's going to be. Overall, I mean, they've put the time. I think it's a 5 kickoff Irish time, Owen, isn't it?
11: Yeah.
13: So it's going to be 12 Eastern time. They're trying to get the full market. They're trying to put it at a time that's going to pick up the Asian markets or the Eastern market, and it's going to pick up the Western market over here as well. So we've got a 12 noon kickoff over here. I'm looking forward to the game as a spectacle in itself. Does this build up, does the lack of game time over the last couple of weeks for PSG hinder them more so than Arsenal? Arsenal have had a huge end to the season, and I think at the start of the year, Arsenal fans would have taken the Premier League over Champions League. I think that's fair to say. Now they're in bonus territory, aren't they? And if any type of team you feel is going to stop PSG, you'd feel as though it'd be Arsenal.
11: They didn't do a bad job on it last season in the semi-final, but realistically, Kev, there was a bit of a gulf between the two teams. Now that PSG have actually gone and won the competition outright and they don't look any worse than they were last season, that's for sure. How are you going to identify the jump that Arsenal are going to make in those 13 months to actually beat Paris Saint-Germain?
13: Well, if you look at what Inter Milan did in the final last year, Owen, as well, they set up trying to be a bit more of a pragmatic team, defensive-minded side, without really having the mindset of going on to attack. And as soon as the first goal went in, PSG just destroyed them. So I think Arsenal, they are way better than Inter Milan. I think they will play the way that they've been playing in the last 6 months of the season. They'll set up in a way which will be defending a little bit deeper. I would imagine PSG will be having more of the ball. And if you watch PSG in that Bayern Munich game, that was very much like a basketball game, wasn't it? It was both sides very evenly matched, both going for each other's throats, essentially. Arsenal won't go for PSG's throats the way that Bayern Munich did. So they will sit in a bit more, and it'll be a little bit more of a thinking process for PSG and how they're going to open them up, And in fairness, Arsenal have got really, really good counter-attacking players. They've got a lot of pace, wide areas like Martinelli and Saka. They've got quality up front as well. So, you know, I think we all accept that PSG have been the best side, certainly since Christmas. They've played such a brand of football that's been very different in terms of Premier League, the way that we've seen the Premier League this season. But you absolutely can't rule Arsenal out in the setup that they've got and how they stop sides. Set pieces could be a key. We've seen it for Arsenal across the course of this season, and they're going to cause problems. They're going to cause problems for them. But you just said it in terms of talent there, in terms of talent and what they have up front in Barcola, in Dembele, in Doué, Kvaratskhelia. These players are, they have been exceptional. And particularly in that semi-final and watching what they did in that semi-final, I just think they're going to score a goal. I think they're going to score at least one, and Arsenal have got to keep up with that. And that's what will always lead me back to PSG in this.
11: Yeah, they're totally fair. The other concern I'd have is that, as you rightly point out, if Arsenal are going to win this game, they're going to need to probably rely on a counter-attacking game. And it's just not what they do week in, week out. Like, PSG just need to play their game and play it well, and they'll win this game. Whereas Arsenal need to play a game that they're not used to playing. Now, they did play this sort of game at the Etihad last month and played really well. I know they were beaten.
13: Yeah.
11: So they do have some muscle memory, Kev. Like, it's not as if they have to go all the way back to what they did last year. They did implement a counter-attacking style against Manchester City.
13: I think that's a good example, Owen. It's in recent memory, as you say, the memory of the setup against Man City. I felt as though it looked as though going into that weekend, Owen, and I know the result probably dictated my mindset a little bit, but it looked as though that Man City were going to go on and win the league at that stage after they won the game. But I felt there was a lot of positives for Arsenal from that match. I felt as though that, particularly in the second half, the way that they played and the chances they created and the openings that they were getting into across that second 45 minutes, I thought they were unlucky. They didn't deserve to lose the game, probably on the second half alone. Maybe City slightly shaded it, but it is a blueprint on how you can maybe play against a side like PSG. It's just with PSG, Owen, I think they have different ways. Even in midfield, the way that they dictate Vitinha in midfield, and they're so good at, if they've got to soak up a bit of pressure with the pace they've got on a counter-attack, dictating play, keeping the ball, fullbacks with Hakimi getting forward from right-back and players like this, they've just got more options, you feel, on how they can get a goal or where the goal can come from than Arsenal. And Arsenal have got to be so disciplined, you feel, in this game. And they'll have to see tough spells through. But if PSG go in front, I just feel as though that might be it for Arsenal, because Arsenal will have to, at some stage across the game, come out and try to get a goal back. And if they do that, they're one of the best sides at counter-attacking and playing through open teams, PSG. So that's what leads me to, again, we'll always go back to them, to PSG. I feel as though they're going to score. And when they score, if they get the first goal, I think that's going to be the game changer. And Arsenal won't have enough then within them to go back and get two against them.
11: The bad news for Arsenal is that Achraf Hakimi and Ousmane Dembele have both been in training this week. So Paris Saint-Germain are going to be fully locked and loaded. And to be honest, that's what we want to see. Like, I think when we look back at any of the great teams that we've ever grown up watching or watched in adulthood, it often just goes by in a flash, and we kind of wish that we appreciated these teams a little bit more when they were in their moment. Like, this is kind of a message to everybody who's going to be watching this Saturday, just to pause and soak in this 90 minutes that PSG are going to put in, because they, as I say, have all their players available. They are one of the best teams we've seen in the last number of years. Just enjoy them.
13: Yeah, I think that's fair to say. The semi-final, whatever you think, your thoughts on the semi-final, whether you're a football purist or not, the level of attacking play from PSG in that semi-final against Bayern was outrageous. It was out of this world, some of the stuff that they were producing. I know Bayern probably forced them to play that way because Bayern were so good themselves. But I feel as though even defensively, you know, in Pacho, they've probably got one of the best one-on-one defenders right now in world football, Owen. He's so good, Pacho, alongside Marquinhos. There's no weaknesses really in the side. The goalkeeper, I suppose, you could look at and think, it's not an upgrade on Donnarumma the way that I would look at that one. But everywhere else on the pitch, they're so strong, so strong. And this is where I think it might take a set piece for Arsenal to open the game up. It might have to be something like that, which they're more than capable of doing. They've done that across the course of this season so many times. And the only way I'd look at it, though, if they do go in front, Owen, we know how the game's going to go. It will be Arsenal sitting in a little bit more, trying to be disciplined. And again, I go back to the point of PSG just find a way to get a goal in certain situations, again, from Hakimi, from their brilliant attacking players with Dembele or Kvaratskhelia or whoever. So that's where I think that I don't know if Arsenal can hold on for that 90 minutes, even if they were to go in front in the match.
11: Arsenal got their hands on silverware last week in the Premier League trophy, their first title for 22 years. But they missed out on the big one, Kev. They missed out on Player of the Year. That was all Bruno Fernandes. And to top things off for Bruno, he only went and smashed the assist record over the course of the last couple of weeks. Himself and Roy Keane have been in a particularly public tête-à-tête over the past couple of days as well. You had Bruno Fernandes going on Diary of a CEO, essentially calling Roy Keane a liar. And then Roy Keane took to Instagram insinuating that Bruno Fernandes is a donkey, basically. So this is the rivalry we're all looking for. Roy versus Bruno. He's a man who can always keep a grudge.
13: Yeah, I can only imagine Roy. I can only imagine him being so frustrated watching this record take shape over the last few months of the season, chasing down, was it Henry and De Bruyne, I think, had the record of the most assists. I think it was the people that he was chasing down. And this is everything alien to what Roy Keane is and what he did maybe at Man United as captain and things like that. So it's the new phenomenon of football, isn't it? It's definitely become way more prominent over the last 10 or 15 years. The assist record has become so much more of a thing than it actually was 15, 20 years ago, Owen. So it's interesting when you see it. And look, I'd probably side with Roy a little bit on this one, just in, not so much in the actual argument itself, but just more the optics on the captain of the team, you know, desperately wanting to have assists, and even the team itself trying to enable Fernandes to get an assist in the game that he's going to break the record. It's just everything alien to how I was brought up in the game. That's pretty much how it was. It's so funny how it all transpired over the last month or two.
11: I think this conversation isn't quite over. Like the thing that you're talking about there, we can, you know, leave Keane versus Bruno to one side, but it's a fascinating chat around like that being the antithesis of what a team is supposed to be. Because if this Michael Carrick team does go on and become like a proper title contender next season, regardless of how many assists Bruno Fernandes has, he's likely to be a central part of it. And then Roy Keane is kind of disproved. The point that you're making there is maybe disproved as well, that like it is actually evidence of a team that's going in the right direction, that there's nothing wrong with it anyway, if they go on to have a good season next year. However, if they nosedive and you see Bruno Fernandes throw a strop in one of the first couple of months of next year, mid-game, and they're dropping stupid points to teams they shouldn't be dropping points against, then this conversation comes back up again, right?
13: I think it's safe to say that Roy doesn't forget, does he? So
11: that's for sure.
13: He'll be looking for any scenario, any moment in a game or any moment in the season, and he will clearly come out with a line or something similar to "I told you so." That will come out, and this will be ongoing now. This has been ongoing for a number of years. And look, as much as I've not watched a lot of the Sky coverage, you'll pick up a lot of the clips that's been put out on the socials, and you would have seen it in the past that the snipes that's been had at Bruno Fernandes about, I'm even going back 3 or 4 years at this stage now, where he was questioning Bruno Fernandes being captain of the team and not captain material and things like this with the type of comments that were being made around him. So, look, this is going to be ongoing. You're right in saying it that, look, there's a number of questions over Carrick right now and how he's going to build a team that's going to be challenging. They have to be challenging because of the size of club that they are, the amount of money that they're going to continuously spend. They have to be challenging. So that's where next season is going to be a different scenario for them with the amount of games they've got back in the Champions League. They have to, you feel as though United have got to sign 5 or 6, maybe even more players to be able to cope with Premier League and Champions League football. So that's going to be an interesting dynamic and how they're actually, how the recruitment process is going to come into getting these players. But you can say with absolute certainty that the scrutiny is going to come on from Roy. Roy will be all over it, and the recruitment will be scrutinised. Bruno Fernandes will, and absolutely Michael Carrick will.
11: One last thing, Kev, before we wrap up. We've seen a lot of the World Cup squads drop over the course of the last couple of weeks. The England squad, as you can imagine, getting most of the attention here. There was a bit of controversy in your neck of the woods as well with regards to information being relayed to players, the process of, if you're a manager of a national team, do you phone up all the lads who haven't made your World Cup squad to tell them they haven't made it? So Jesse Marsh, who's the Canada national team coach, how's he approached this?
13: Yeah, I spoke to Jesse Marsh a couple of days ago, actually, and he spoke us through, or talked us through, the process of calling players. Players knew in advance that weren't going to be selected, that thought they had a chance. Calls and text messages, I think group chats and everything like that have been a constant, I think, with Jesse Marsh since he's taken over as manager. So I suppose that's a modern thinking. He certainly has a lot of respect, Jesse Marsh, within Canada soccer, and certainly the players have really bought into everything that he's wanted from them. And we only saw that a couple of years ago at Copa America when they got to a semi-final of Copa, which was Canada's best ever tournament in the history. But Poch absolutely has taken so much flak for how he did it. I actually respect that what Pochettino's come out and said, Owen. Look, he's more or less just saying, look, you're not involved. Do you want the phone call to be told you're not involved? Come on, get real with this type of thing. I suppose it's another modern phenomenon where everybody needs every single bit of information. I always remember when I was left out by Giovanni Trapattoni, and I'd played so many games consecutively. I was left out of a squad, and I never had a call. I never had a text. And I respected him because he treated every single player the same way. I didn't need any more respect because I was more of an experienced player than the guy that was coming in with no caps. I didn't see it that way. I didn't need a phone call or a conversation to tell me that I wasn't going to be part of the squad. I didn't need that. So I think it comes down to a modern thinking. There's so much furore around Pochettino and how he's done this, where I feel as though he's totally within his right. And I actually agree with it, to be honest with you, Owen. I just feel as though that he's got to concentrate on his 26. You've not made the squad. You've got to now try and prove him wrong over the next couple of years in your own individual career. That's just football. It's sport. It's tough at times. Mentally, it's extremely tough. But you have got to find a way to try and prove a manager wrong. And that's the only thing you can do. Disappointing, yes, but that's it. It's football.
11: Yeah, it feels that maybe there's been a few harsh truths told to a couple of the England players by Thomas Tuchel as well. And there's been a bit of a jarring response in the coverage of all of it, like particularly last week when there was no Cole Palmer, no Phil Foden in the squad, no Harry Maguire in the squad. The response from Maguire was, I don't want to say heavy-handed because it wasn't, but it wasn't representative of the fact that himself and Thomas Tuchel had a conversation about the fact that he was going to be dropped from the squad before it was made publicly available. And then, of course, there is the usual stuff around Trent Alexander-Arnold, whether or not he's good enough to make the squad, and even players with fewer caps, such as Morgan Gibbs-White. And it just feels that the England football job, you've got to be so strong in your beliefs. You've got to have the courage of your convictions. Like, above all else, that seems to be the most important thing about being England manager, just blocking out the noise, even though half of your job is sitting in a media room facing the noise.
13: Yeah, it's very true, isn't it? That every question is going to be asked going into it with England's friendlies that they've got coming up. I'm not too sure who they play, Owen, but if England don't play well, then he will be asked questions on that squad of players that he's picked, and it will come back to Cole Palmer and Foden and this type of player. I still find it amazing that Cole Palmer wasn't picked, just in terms of even what he did last year in North America in the Club World Championship. That, you know, he seems to me, Cole Palmer, a player that would be ideal for the type of climate in terms of how he keeps hold of the ball and slows a game down, because I think it will be more of a player trying to slow the game down over here rather than Tuchel having a heavy metal type football. I think it's going to be players like that that's going to win and lose this World Cup, I feel. And that's where I'm looking now when you're looking at it. I know Spain are favourites, but I think a team like Spain or Portugal, Argentina, that have the certain bit of flair about them, but also have the ability to shut down and close out games. I feel as though that type of system might be the style that will win this World Cup. But again, going back to Tuchel, though, you're saying there already about utmost belief. There's never been any suggestion. If you've listened to Tuchel going back to when he was Dortmund manager, over 10 years ago at this stage, the utmost belief in his ability and a mindset, single-minded, that I'm going to do it my way. And look, when you come out with a comment that I've not picked this squad on ability alone, then you leave yourself open a bit, don't you? Just by that comment alone, because clearly Palmer, Foden, Trent Alexander-Arnold, those three in particular, if you're going on talent, would easily get in England squad, but they just don't suit Tuchel's style.
11: Enjoy the Champions League final this weekend. We'll chat to you again soon, Kev.
13: I'm in Montreal next week, Owen, so I'm looking forward to Ireland, Canada, so I can't wait for that one.
11: Nice one. We'll chat to you then. So, Kev, we'll take a quick break.
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11: That is pretty much our lot for Wednesday night's Off the Ball. 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Troy is back in action tomorrow night, and we'll be bringing you live commentary of all the action at the Aviva Stadium as the Republic of Ireland take on Qatar. Tom Dunn is up next. Good night.

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0: Across Ireland, this is the home of conversation that counts. This is News Talk.
9: A very good night from the newsroom. The Taoiseach suggested the Green Party must take some responsibility for the country failing to meet its climate targets. There were clashes in the Dáil today over an EPA report forecasting greenhouse gas reductions of 25% by 2030. That's well short of the 51% legally binding target. Green Party leader Roderick O'Gorman criticised the government's approach to the issue and asked the Taoiseach today if he was concerned. Micheál Martin, for his part, hit back at his former government partner.
10: But you shouldn't be condemning yourself for not getting the 50% because it's so much, because it's only 16 months that this government is in place. So the idea that you're kind of saying we're not getting the 50% because of the last 16 months is nonsense. You must know that.
9: A jury has heard two women who accused Geoffrey Donaldson of sexual abuse claim he subjected them to difficult and traumatic incidents when they were children. The prosecution opened its case in the trial of the former DUP leader in Newry today. Emily Keegan has this report, which some listeners may find distressing.
11: Geoffrey Donaldson has pleaded not guilty to 18 sexual offence charges, including one count of rape against two alleged victims. The prosecution today told the jury in Newry Crown Court they will hear pre-recorded police interviews with the two complainants. In a summary of evidence, the jury heard complainant B told police Geoffrey Donaldson sexually abused her as a child, and she remembered two incidents vividly. She said one of those alleged incidents involved Mr. Donaldson pulling her leg.

0: weeks apart and sexually assaulting her. Prosecutor Rosemary Walsh said complainant A told police Mr. Donaldson touched her chest a number of times and kissed her inappropriately. The jury was told Mr. Donaldson denied all incidents of a sexual nature in his police interview following his arrest in March 2024. His wife, Eleanor Donaldson, has pleaded not guilty to 5 charges, including aiding and abetting, and faces a trial of facts.
1: Nurses and midwives at Cork University Hospital are to be balloted for industrial action over what they're describing as a staffing crisis at the hospital's theatre department. The Irish Nurses and Midwives Organisation says theatre staff are owed over 5,500 hours of time in lieu. The union's Liam Conway says members have been left with no other option.
2: Unfortunately, when staff are rostered and meant to be finishing at 5:30 PM, they're being asked to stay on because patients are still in theatre. This is totally unacceptable due to poor scheduling. We've said to the employer that you need to increase the rosters, you need to increase the staffing to address this, to meet service demand and service need, to prevent the accumulation of toil, as I mentioned, and there needs to be a solution to ensure that that toil does not accumulate going forward.
1: And that's it for now. More in an hour.
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5: Good evening, I'm Eve Conway. It's approaching the full-time whistle at the UEFA Conference League final, where Crystal Palace have a 1-0 advantage over opponent Rayo Vallecano. Palace are aiming to win a third trophy in 12 months, following on from last year's FA Cup and Community Shield success. It is being reported by the 42 that the FAI's General Assembly is preparing a motion to boycott Ireland's games against Israel this autumn. Ireland are due to play 2 Nations League fixtures against Israel, one of which will be in the Aviva on October 4th. A letter has been sent to all 145 delegates of the General Assembly, calling for an extraordinary general meeting, 10% of which are required to support the call before an EGM can be convened. The Ireland men's cricketers were in action today in their one-off test against New Zealand in Belfast. At the end of day one, the visitors were 361 for the loss of 5 wickets after 94 overs. It's understood that both Kerry and Donegal will receive fines in the wake of last Saturday's All-Ireland Senior Football Championship match in Killarney. No suspensions arose from an incident between the sides at the halftime whistle, with Donegal going on to win by 220 to 16 points against the All-Ireland champions. In a statement this evening, GAA's Central Competitions Control Committee say they're satisfied that all relevant incidents were covered in the referee's report and no further action was needed. Munster forwards coach Alex Codling will leave his role this summer after almost 2 years with the province. Codling's departure is due to a new coaching opportunity in the top 14 in France, and he has been heavily linked with Toulon. And in tennis, world number 2 Elena Rybakina has been knocked out of Roland Garros in the second round, while America's Hayley Baptiste was forced to retire from her match after suffering what appeared to be a serious knee injury. To hear live commentary of the League of Ireland every Friday, download the Go Loud app now.
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1: Some thunderstorms for a while tonight, otherwise dry and clear with cloud, mist and drizzle in the south of the country, staying mild with lows of 11 to 16 degrees. 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
6: Very welcome to tonight's show. Tom, I'm with you now. I've been going down kind of specials for the last few nights. A lot of birthdays on last night's show and then Monday night. And I hope you enjoyed it. And do give me your thoughts, tom@newstalk.com, on the Ivan Novellas. And I've loads to tell you about because they've opened a chapter in Ireland. And I think it's going to be a really great new support for Irish songwriters. And you cannot get enough of those things. So I'll tell you more on that. But tonight, I thought we might reconnect just to where we were. So I'll have the new Damien Dempsey single in a moment. But he did this years ago with Kay Tempest. And I always loved it.
7: Poor and working people in this country are sent to kill poor and working people in another country to make the rich richer. And without racism, soldiers would realize that they have more in common with the Iraqi people than they do with the billionaires who send us to war.

David Dempsey with Kate Tempest from around, I'd say maybe 10 years ago. Sensational stuff, getting in with Kate Tempest in the very early days, because Damien is a man of taste and he knows talent when he sees it. Good stuff. There are those of you who think this could be the song of the summer. That says a lot about you. It's Arab Strap. No one has ever said Arab Strap, song of the summer, in the same sentence before.

I have to say, in another universe, and a universe which I go to often, it is the song of the summer. Wonderful stuff from the new album from Arab Strap. Play this for you last night, because I just think, as I said last night, no matter what you say about the man, he writes great songs. This from the current album is Morrissey, and one of the most beautiful things he's written in years. It's called The Monsters of Pig Alley.

lovely. Lovely hurling. You have to say it. Morrissey and the Monsters of Pig Alley. This is, the more I listen to this, the more I'm utterly blown away by it. Ronan O'Snoddy, Miles O'Reilly together on the Cracklin Radio.

0: Isn't that sensational? Keela, by the way, are playing a gig in Killiney Castle soon. Ronan, his day job is kind of Keela. So, but that is gorgeous. And the third album from them, what a collaboration that is. Music from Mick Flannery, the brand new single after this.
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0: You're very welcome back. Tom Dunn with you, and a few new releases for us now. This from the brand new album from Mick Flannery, which goes out this week. I'm so excited about this album. We don't really have an album of the week anymore, but if we did, it's called In the Gutter. Take a listen.

Flannery, the gutter from the brand new album, and more tracks from that throughout the week, and hopefully at some point we can touch base with Mick. I'd love to get him in on the show. He is always a joy to talk to. This is Kevin Morby, a man who sends many of the tracks to me that you hear on this show, Dave O'Grady. Now and again he says, you're going to like this one, Tom. He is never wrong. He said, I was going to like Kevin Morby. You're going to like Kevin Morby, Tom, he said. You're 100% correct, Dave.

sensational and a brilliant album as well. I've spent a lot of time listening to it. That is called 100,000, the new single from Kevin Morby. Played this for you as part of the Ivors and was just so taken by it again. The freshness of it, every single note, every word, every harmony, perfect.

what a talent. And such a lovely person as well. She was talking for about 3 minutes more at the Ivors. So passionate about songwriting, so encouraging to others. It's great to see. I'm sure she'll be very encouraging to these guys. Just sold out the Olympia. They're from Bray. They're brilliant. Florence Road.

0: Lawrence Road and Break the Girl from them. A quick break and a gig I'd love to see coming to Ireland after this.
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4: 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Go Dating doesn't promise magic. 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Go on, take a chance.
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0: So I see in the UK, Trevor Horn, one of the great producers, is touring. He's touring in pretty much the guise of the songs that I wrote or that I produced, and he's produced songs with everyone. It doesn't seem to be coming to Ireland, and I have to say, if it was, it would be brilliant. You might get to hear things like this. Now, I don't think you'd get to hear Robbie Williams singing it, but this is Trevor Horn and the Sarm Orchestra and their version of Everybody Wants to Rule the World.

Trevor Horn with the Sarm Orchestra, and there the guest vocalist being Robbie Williams. Brilliant version, isn't it? If that came here, that'd be magnificent. One thing that is coming here is Gweno, who sings in Cornish. You don't get much of that. No, she doesn't. No, she does. She does. Sorry, yes. It is Cornish. Apparently there's only 37 people who speak it. I'm lying. It's about 370,000.

Playing four dates later in the year, that is the great Gwenno and Tyrhan Moore from her. That's Cornish, you know. It's, if you think there's not that many speak Irish, well, try finding how many speak Cornish. Another one for you, far away now in your diary, the Joe Dolan Show, The Pavilion, on December the 3rd. I'm a huge fan. I know I've said cruel things about the Joe Band era. Joe stands above that era as a genuine star.

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15: A very good night from the newsroom. The Tánaiste is promising the biggest overhaul of rural housing rules in two decades, making it easier for families to build one-off homes in the countryside. Simon Harris told Fine Gael parliamentary party meeting tonight that the government's new national planning statement will scrap restrictions on ribbon development and remove caps on the number of homes built on farm holdings. He said the changes represent a fundamental shift away from planning practices that have held rural communities back for too long. A jury has heard two women who accused Geoffrey Donaldson of sexual abuse claim he subjected them to difficult and traumatic incidents when they were children. The prosecution opened its case in the trial of the former DUP leader in Newry today. Emily Keegan has this report, which some listeners may find distressing.
16: Geoffrey Donaldson has pleaded not guilty to 18 sexual offence charges, including one count of rape against two alleged victims. The prosecution today told the jury in Newry Crown Court they will hear pre-recorded police interviews with the two complainants. In a summary of evidence, the jury heard complainant B told police Geoffrey Donaldson sexually abused her as a child, and she remembered two incidents vividly. She said one of those alleged incidents involved Mr. Donaldson pulling her legs apart and sexually assaulting her. Prosecutor Rosemary Walsh said complainant A told police Mr. Donaldson touched her chest a number of times and kissed her inappropriately. The jury was told Mr. Donaldson denied all incidents of a sexual nature in his police interview following his arrest in March 2024. His wife, Eleanor Donaldson, has pleaded not guilty to five charges, including aiding and abetting, and facing

0: is a trial of facts.
1: There's less than a handful of investigations still ongoing into complaints about the policing of this year's fuel protest. Fisru received 101 complaints in total. However, the majority of those were deemed inadmissible. The bulk of the complaints related to the Garda operation at the Whitegate oil refinery in Cork. Police Ombudsman Emily Logan said most of those have also been ruled out.
2: But by and large, 101, if you compare it to other countries, 101 complaints, and we're now down to 3 or 4 is much more representative of what's actually happening.
1: Matthew Perry's assistant, who injected him with the fatal dose of ketamine, has been jailed for 3 years and 5 months. 60-year-old Kenneth Iwamasi was also sentenced to 2 years of supervised release and ordered to pay a $10,000 fine. Iwamasi took the stand in the LA courtroom and told the actor's family he was sorry for what he'd done, saying he would take it to his grave. That's it for now. More in an hour.
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5: Good evening, I'm Eve Conway. Crystal Palace are UEFA Conference League champions. They won their first ever European trophy tonight by beating opponents Rayo Vallecano 1-0. Jean-Philippe Mateta scored the only goal of the evening after 50 minutes. This was manager Oliver Glasner's final game in charge of the Eagles, and he is the most successful coach in the club's history. The Ireland men's cricketers were in action today in their one-off test against New Zealand in Belfast. At the end of day one, the visitors were 361 for the loss of 5 wickets after 94 overs. The test will be a 4-day encounter, and day two will begin tomorrow at 11 a.m. It's understood that both Kerry and Donegal will receive fines in the wake of last Saturday's All-Ireland Senior Football Championship match in Killarney. No suspensions arose from an incident between the sides at the halftime whistle, with Donegal going on to win by 220 to 16 points against the All-Ireland champions. In a statement this evening, the GAA's Central Competitions Control Committee say they're satisfied that all relevant incidents were covered in the referee's report and no further action was needed. Munster forwards coach Alex Codling will leave his role this summer. He initially joined the province in November 2024 as a consultant, combined with his position as forwards coach for Ireland's women's team. He had been working with Munster full-time since last summer. Codling's departure is due to a new coaching opportunity in the top 14 in France, and he has been heavily linked with Toulon. And world number 2 Elena Rybakina has been knocked out of Roland Garros in the second round. America's Hayley Baptiste was forced to retire from her match against Wang Zhiyu after suffering what appeared to be a serious knee injury. While on the men's sides, Novak Djokovic came through in 4 sets, while world number 3 Alexander Zverev has progressed to the next round in straight sets, as has 2-time Roland Garros runner-up Casper Ruud. To hear live commentary of the League of Ireland every Friday, download the Go Loud app now.
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1: Some thunderstorms for a while tonight, otherwise dry and clear with cloud, mist and drizzle in the south of the country. Staying mild with lows of 11 to 16 degrees. 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
6: You're very welcome back. Tom Noon with you, News Talk 106 to 108, and loads of great music coming in this hour. Justin Townes, Earl, Steve Earle, Sharon Shannon, Susie and the Banshees, Crowded House, The Sex Pistols. Dexy's Midnight Runner is a new track from him, which is going down in a world that I'm fascinated by, and that is the Irish emigrant in the UK. That's the perspective he's writing from. Can't wait to hear that. Played this for you a few times last week. The more I play it, the more I absolutely love it. Listened to it in the car with Fiacna when we were driving between gigs, and we were thinking, oh, where is he coming from? But I have to say now, in the fullness of time, loving it. The Mickey Damn.

Depp, Mickey Dam. From him, up to name a song. He's doing a trad album. He's gone back. He's been looking for songs that some of which are well known, some of which aren't well known. He's very taken by that energy. The energy of that scene is incredible. Very punky. We'll talk about punk in a moment. But wonderful stuff. The Mickey Dam reminds me very much of this man and this song. The incredible Steve Irwin.

Earl just is embarking on a huge US tour. And as I say, he's in Ireland all the time, either with very often playing with Sharon Shannon and with everyone. He's just involved in so many different, the Waterboys, so many different things. This is his son. Love this from him. Justin Townes, Earl.

The late great, and it breaks my heart to say it, the late great Justin Townes Earl, gone so early. Harlem River Blues from him. I mentioned Sharon Shannon. That's one of the most magic pieces of music we have ever played on the show.

0: punk rock started. And today is the 50th anniversary, by the way, of the release of God Save the Queen, which I will play, released in the Silver Jubilee. And would you believe that workers in the pressing plant refused to handle the vinyl record? Doesn't that just speak volumes about the kind of what? I mean, it's just a record. That's all it is, you know. I refuse to handle that. It's an off. Phew. Sometimes music has to move. It has to break the bond with what's gone before. And to say the Sex Pistols did that, but for you to be one of the people who stands up and says I refuse to touch the vinyl. What a small little thing. Let me see, I'll have that for you in a moment. That is Susie Sue, who was one of the Bromley contingent of so few people. Music and Credit House after this.
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0: And welcome back to you. Neil Finn's birthday today.

Slaughterhouse and Fall at Your Feet from them. I don't have any new stuff to play to you from the Rolling Stones, but I have heard that the new record will feature a 4 minute long guitar solo. You don't get many of them these days from the one and only Ronnie Wood. I'm looking forward to it. Bring it on. Thanking you.

Rolling Stones and the Stars' current single from them. Now, do you know what? I've had time to think about it, and I want to roll back on what I said about the people who refused to handle the vinyl copies of God Save the Queen. They felt it was unpatriotic, and they had their own views, and I'm sorry for saying what I said, so they were perfectly entitled to do what they did. Sorry about that. But that said, God Save the Queen, released in the Silver Jubilee, what a work. It got to number two in the charts, in the BBC charts. It got to number one, though, the NME charts. And that raised questions over, was there something dubious going on? To this day, I still think there was something dubious going on.

0: sounds completely remarkable to me. And remember, the Sex Pistols play in Three Arena in the run-up to Christmas, the 3rd of December. They'll be in Three Arena, and the Radiators will be supporting them, Ireland's first ever punk band as well. The significance of all of those things cannot be overstated to me. I think they made a huge difference in Ireland. I think punk was a driving force in absolutely moving the show band here to the side stage. And part of the reason why I so identify with so much of it is that there was so much Irish influence in all of it. Johnny Lydon was from an Irish family who had emigrated, and that will always be in his DNA. Growing up in England, saying what he said, it'll always have an Irish aspect to it. And another one of them is the one and only Kevin from Dexy's Midnight Runners. And in his new album, in their new album, Dexy's Midnight Runners, they are very much addressing that, the Irish immigrant community, growing up in the UK.
1: Yeah, I thought they should meet when the school kids called me. I went home and told my mum after my first day. I had long arrived from Ireland, the boy Kevin, like generations before, wore the hand

0: England and the boys. Dexy's Minute on Switch. I like that. I like that. My Life in England, part one. I think that's a great thing to write about. I really do. I think it's a fascinating world, and you find Irish influences in so much of the really big UK bands, from the Smiths to Oasis. They're huge, and Morrissey writes about it brilliantly, to be honest. Right then, some more new stuff for you. Ode to the Glory Days. Girl in the Year Above after this.
1: Tom Dunn. Tom Dunn. 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
0: New track for you now. These are called Girl in the Year Above. Already a brilliant name. The song is called Ode to the Glory Days.
6: Ode to the glory days. My grandmother says that alcohol will do

Sensational. That is Girl in the Year Above, and a track from them called Ode to the Glory Days. Let's play one we haven't played in a while. This is Soda Blonde. New album coming this year, which I'm really excited about. This is the current single, Suit and Tie.

Soda Blonde, Suit and Tie. All of this week has been pretty much a love affair with Kate Tempest. I haven't got my hands on the book yet, but as soon as I do, I'll report back to you. And as I say, don't do as many interviews these days as we used to, but as soon as I can talk to Kate Tempest, I'll take that opportunity with both hands. More pressure.

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look at the bones, look at my scars, look at my bones, look at my foes. More relief, more push, more you, more me. Just news, understand how to and you taught me how to so I can't forget who. Travel land, mind, rubber land, let the front rattle down. What's true to you, what's real? This is still on the watch from cars, sitting on top of your car. We're closing the bar, let them know

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0: Across Ireland, this is the home of conversation that counts. 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
4: A very good night from the newsroom. The Tánaiste is promising the biggest overhaul of rural housing rules in two decades, making it easier for families to build one-off homes in the countryside. Simon Harris told a Fine Gael parliamentary party meeting tonight that the government's new national planning statement will scrap restrictions on ribbon development and remove caps on the number of homes being built on farm holdings. He said the changes represent a fundamental shift away from planning practices that have held rural communities back for too long. There's less than a handful of investigations still ongoing into complaints about the policing of this year's fuel protest. FISRU received 101 complaints in total. However, the majority of those were deemed inadmissible. The bulk of complaints related to the Garda operation at the Whitegate oil refinery in Cork. Police Ombudsman Emily Logan said most of those have also been ruled out.
5: But by and large, 101, if you compare it to other countries, 101 complaints, and we're now down to 3 or 4 is much more representative of what's actually happening.
4: A junior government minister says people struggling with their mental health should know support is available. Kevin Boxamoran has spoken publicly about attempting to take his own life as a young man after battles with depression and illiteracy before entering politics. He was speaking at the launch today of the government's new suicide prevention strategy. Minister Boxamoran said opening up and talking can make a real difference.
6: We all sometimes are afraid to talk. And I said that because it took me so many years to build with myself to have the courage to speak about. I use it now to help others. And when

0: I go into rooms and people say to me, how did you deal with the panic attacks? There are things that you have to learn within yourself, but the help is out there.
1: Our record-breaking May warm spell is coming to an end. Met Aaron say the high temperatures that saw Mercury hit 30 degrees this week will ease from tonight. More unsettled weather is expected at the weekend. However, Cathal Nolan from Ireland's Weather Channel says Bloom Festival goers can still expect temperatures well over 20 degrees, with the possibility of 25 degrees in Dublin on Friday.
2: As we go into Friday, we see a return of the sunshine once again, thankfully, but we will see temperatures down a little bit, in and around about 21, 22, 23 degrees Celsius.
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5: Good evening, I'm Eve Conway. Crystal Palace are UEFA Conference League champions. They won their first ever European trophy tonight by beating opponents Rayo Vallecano 1-0. Jean-Philippe Mateta scored the only goal of the evening after 50 minutes. This was manager Oliver Glasner's final game in charge of the Eagles, and he is the most successful coach in the club's history. The Ireland men's cricketers were in action today in their one-off test against New Zealand in Belfast. At the end of day one, the visitors were 361 for the loss of 5 wickets after 94 overs. The test will be a 4-day encounter, and day two will begin tomorrow at 11 a.m. It's understood that both Kerry and Donegal will receive fines in the wake of last Saturday's All-Ireland Senior Football Championship match in Killarney. No suspensions arose from an incident between the sides at the halftime whistle, with Donegal going on to win by 220 to 16 points against the All-Ireland champions. In a statement this evening, the GAA's Central Competitions Control Committee say they're satisfied that all relevant incidents were covered in the referee's report and no further action was needed. Munster forwards coach Alex Codling will leave his role this summer. He initially joined the province in November 2024 as a consultant, combined with his position as forwards coach for Ireland's women's team. He had been working with Munster full-time since last summer. Codling's departure is due to a new coaching opportunity in the top 14 in France, and he has been heavily linked with Toulon. And world number 2 Elena Rybakina has been knocked out of Roland Garros in the second round. America's Hayley Baptiste was forced to retire from her match against Wang Zhiyu after suffering what appeared to be a serious knee injury. While on the men's sides, Novak Djokovic came through in 4 sets, while world number 3 Alexander Zverev has progressed to the next round in straight sets, as has 2-time Roland Garros runner-up Casper Ruud. To hear live commentary of the League of Ireland every Friday, download the Go Loud app now.
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1: Some thunderstorms for a while tonight, otherwise dry and clear with cloud, mist and drizzle in the south of the country, staying mild with lows of 11 to 16 degrees. 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
4: With Aviva Car Insurance. Son back from Australia? 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
6: How would you feel if wind turbines that stretched taller than the spire on Dublin's O'Connell Street were erected close to your home? Well, that's a proposal for a new wind farm near Manor Hamilton in County Leitrim. And as energy costs continue to soar, there's a stronger push now to explore more sustainable energy sources. To give us their views on this, I'm joined by the chairman of the Save Dua Mountain campaign group, Darren Sweeney, and also Director of External Affairs with Wind Energy Ireland, Justin Moran. And you're both welcome to the programme. Darren, I'll start with you. Good morning to you, firstly.
7: Hi, Claire. How are you?
6: I'm good. Now, you have told the Irish Times about your concerns for this wind farm. Describe what you think it might look like.
7: I suppose visually it's fairly clear what it will look like. And I suppose just to start out, we're not anti-wind, we're not anti-transition to renewables, we're very much in favour of it. And just from a personal perspective, I've been involved in renewable energy for nearly 15 years now. So it's not really, it actually isn't about what they look like, because, you know, we see them dotted around our countryside every time we get into the car, and the northwest, whether it be Donegal or Leitrim, you know, you don't have to look very far to see them. So the visual side of it doesn't really bother us so much. I suppose one of the big things we are concerned about, and one of the things that we would like to, I suppose I'm getting a wee bit sentimental as I get older, and I'm a dad, so I'm more conscious of the next generation than my own. I really want to be sure that we have a kind of a real no regrets approach with regards our transition. Like, we know now more than ever, considering everything that's going on, that we need to have an alternative source of energy. Like, that goes without saying. But get back to your question, I suppose, like, the scale isn't insignificant, I suppose. You know, particularly my area where I'm from, which is North Leitrim, just outside Manor Hamilton, you know, we feel like we've been, and this is more of a local opinion than my own as such, we feel like we've been pushed around a little bit over the last number of years with regards achieving some of these targets. So, you know, forestation has become a serious issue with us. We've had issues regarding fracking, and now wind farms has also been a serious issue with us. I wouldn't say a serious issue, but has been very prominent on our skylines and also in and around our communities. It becomes a very hot topic if you bring it up in the local shop. We've had some issues in the past with regards the location of these developments, and I say developments meaning wind farms and also plantations. Mm-hmm. slippages.
6: I'm really interested to hear what you're saying, but I'm struggling to get a handle on what your fears are around it. If it's not down to what it looks like, what are you concerned about, and what is the community concerned about?
7: The community is concerned mainly about the habitats that are there, first of all. I suppose we have, you know, it's a pristine environment we have. It's untouched. It is a carbon sink in itself because it's peatland. So it is already doing the job of achieving some of our targets towards net zero. Second to that, well, there's some real life issues associated as well. Like I'm, you know, we're sparsely populated, but there's a lot of anguish with locals. You know, there's, I suppose, the flicker that's associated with the turbines themselves. They're very real. We have some turbines local already. That's something. The noise is a major issue. The effect that it has on the species that are there. So we have, you know, for example, there are approximately 100 mating hen harrier birds in Ireland. We are a home to two or three of those couples. So there are a lot of real-life, habitual species concerns that the locals would have. On top of that, we don't have much industry where we're from. Like, it's very little industry. Yes, there are some small factories, etc. But tourism is our industry. Like, we have a number of businesses, and you know, most of the businesses rely heavily on tourism. Yes. We are very local.
6: And they're not going to be. They're not going to be coming to look at wind turbines. No. I'm going to come back to you in a minute, but I want to bring Justin at this point. Can I just bring in Justin at this point? I'll come back to you then in a minute, Darren. So, Justin, you heard the concerns outlined there by Darren, and people who live in Leitrim. They're concerned about what this is going to do to their lovely environment, to the species that are there, to the fact that there is a carbon sink already active in this particular area. What do you say to those concerns?
8: Good morning, Ciarán, and good morning to Darren. And I just what I also heard from Darren was strong support for the development of renewable energy and strong support for the development of wind energy. And I think what he wants, and it's a very understandable thing, is to ensure that when these projects are developed, they're developed in line with nature and in tune with nature. And we've seen that, and we've seen that done where wind farms in Ireland are being planned and managed with nature in mind. They support biodiversity by restoring peatlands, they maintain hedgerows, to create habitats for pollinators and birds. And I know North Leitrim is a beautiful part of the world, and certainly that's a place where tourists should go, but I'd also suggest maybe the tourists could check out Sleabhain Wind Farm in the south of Roscommon or Mount Lucas Wind Farm in Offaly, where they'll see that habitat, that nature habitat growing and continuing to grow and continue to develop with a wind farm on the site. I've taken my daughter to visit Sleabhain Wind Farm. There's a playground on the wind farm and she plays there, and I think that's the kind of role that we want to see wind farms producing, because thing is clear.
6: I thought it was interesting in this report in the Irish Times that the company that wants to build this thing in Leitrim, Future Energy, says that it released to the community extracts from the environmental impact assessment report. Why would it only release extracts and not the whole thing?
8: Well, I think when they go in and they submit their planning application, the environmental impact assessment report is part of that. And both Darren and other stakeholders and anyone who wants to to study it, can examine it and can put in their observations on it and inform the decision on what Pinotta will make. But I think the reality is every man and woman listening to this conversation is paying too much for their electricity. We are living in a cost of living crisis and electricity bills are rising. And the one thing that we know works that pushes down the wholesale electricity price is the development of wind energy. We've saved nearly 1 billion euros for Irish electricity consumers since 2020. We intend to save more. And when you look at developing new electricity generation in Ireland, onshore wind energy is the cheapest and most affordable source of new electricity generation. Not the cheapest and most affordable source of renewable, the cheapest source of new renewable or new cheapest source of electricity generation. So if we want to see those bills come down, if we want to get to a place where Ireland is energy secure, where we don't have families worrying about electricity bills, where we don't have businesses worrying about electricity bills, we're going to need to develop more and more of these projects.
6: Okay, well, Darren, I have a listener here. I have lots of listeners getting in touch, but this one, if we don't get a handle on climate change, a couple of hen harriers are going to be the last of our problems. Wind turbines are part of the solution and someone is going to have to let them into their back garden. What do you say to that?
7: Oh, of course they are, and that's why I started on the outset from that we are pro wind, we are pro renewables, and we already have them in our back garden. So it's not like we haven't accepted them in the past. It's just this particular site we feel is why we will object to it is the fact that this particular site we don't feel is suitable. And I do want to just touch on something that Justin said, and I feel like the discussion around electricity prices is obviously very emotive considering where we are today and how we're all paying way in excess of what we would have hoped to be paid. But I think that, you know, to the layman, and I'm no better than the layman, but to the layman, the term that these, or the thought that these electricity or these wind turbines will reduce electricity significantly is fairly, I think it's wide of the mark personally. Like, I mean, there was a study recently, and it might have been even on your own show, there was a professor on, possibly not, but, you know, the actual generation of the electricity only accounts for 30 to 40% of the overall cost. Like, there are taxes, there's managing the grid, there's moving the electricity, there's supplier margins, there's various other chunks of the pie as such that make up the overall cost of electricity. Knowing everything we know of what's happened over in other parts of the world with regards to war, you know, all it could take is a misinterpreted emoji from Donald Trump would affect electricity more so than these wind turbines on the mountain in North Leitrim. So I think it's very, very important.
6: What is it about this particular site? Because you've started by saying it's not because of how it would look. What is it about the particular site? So, and are you saying that there is somewhere else in Leitrim, nearby perhaps, where it would work, just not on Dua Mountain?
7: Look, I won't get into whether there's other locations, but I suppose really what has us massively concerned and is at the forefront of our mind is that developing anything upland on peat is a bad idea. And I mean, the particular site itself that we're talking about had a refusal for a wind farm in 2010 by Onboard Pleanála due to the risk of peat slippages. So people wouldn't have to look very far, and on, you know, just Google Meenabog Ballybuffet wind farm and you'll see the absolutely catastrophic effect that developing a wind farm had on upland peatland, where you had massive land slippages feeding into all the water courses, detrimental to all the fish stocks in the area. Likewise, more closer to home, I suppose Donegal, Meenabog is maybe 1 hour from where I live, from the site. Drumcaoin is only up the road. Now, it was to do with afforestation. It had a detrimental peat slippage. Oh, I think it was maybe, and this is, don't quote me on it, maybe 6-7 years ago. These had catastrophic effects on the locality, catastrophic effects on the species involved around the area, on water courses, on, like, we are, all of the areas around this particular site, the hydrology of it all leads to two local SSEs. So, like, and some one of the SSEs is the one thing that feeds all our drinking water. So this is not NIMBYism. This is not, I don't like the look of wind turbines. It has absolutely nothing to do with that. It's to do with the fact that upland development in peat areas just is a recipe for disaster.
6: Okay, well, Justin, what do you say to that? This is not NIMBYism, and it's about the security of the land, because, you know, if what Darren is saying is right, it doesn't seem to make sense to put this on soft peatland, upland.
8: Well, I think that's what the planning system and that's what the environmental impact assessment report is there to investigate. And as part of carrying out that environmental impact assessment report, a peatland report needs to be carried out by the developer, which will be assessed by Ambor Pinola, by the relevant experts. And Darren and everyone there who has an objection to the wind farm will have the opportunity to weigh in on that as well. But I think going back to the point that Darren made a moment ago, he's absolutely right to say that the wholesale price of electricity isn't the only thing on the bill. It is the biggest. And we had a report from the ESRI just last month saying that those countries which, after the Russian invasion of Ukraine, moved fastest away from fossil fuel gas and towards wind farms, towards solar farms, they've seen their prices fall the quickest. Ireland just hasn't moved fast enough. And as a result of that, we're all paying too much for our electricity bills. And Darren is absolutely right. It's an emotive issue. And it's an emotive issue because you have to worry about people who are struggling to make ends meet. But we can't lose sight of the fact that while we need to develop affordable electricity and clean electricity and secure electricity, we absolutely, and this is where I would agree with Darren, we need to do it in a way that supports and enhances Ireland's biodiversity and Ireland's nature and Ireland's environment. And we can and do and are doing that.
6: There's another aspect to this. And this is about the critical infrastructure bill, Justin, which I'm sure you've heard of. We had Jack Chambers here earlier in the week discussing this with us. Now, there is a certain cohort who believe that it is projects like this that will be included in that bill, meaning that the planning authorities can disregard the climate action plan. Are you aware or hopeful that wind farms will be included under the critical infrastructure bill?
8: Our understanding at the moment, Claire, is that they won't. My understanding is that the objective of the bill is to focus on those really critical and strategic pieces of infrastructure. So if you're talking about my sector, you're talking about electricity, I think they're going to be focused much more on the projects that would be needed to strengthen our electricity grid over the years to come. If you look at wind farms at the moment, last year, I think about 14% of the electricity we could have produced was lost because the electricity grid wasn't strong enough to accommodate that. We need to strengthen the electricity grid, not just to accommodate renewables, but to attract investment into counties like Leitrim, into places in the northwest that badly need to attract that kind of investment. So I think it's those kind of critical grid infrastructure projects that will be targeted in this legislation.
6: Beyond the construction of this wind farm, though, what will it bring to Leitrim?
8: Well, I don't want to speak for the people who are developing the wind farm. There would be a community benefit fund that would go along with it. There would be other sources of investment. And I think if you look at the economic benefits that we've already seen for the County of Leitrim from the development of wind farms, almost 20% of all of commercial rates in Leitrim are being paid by wind farms. That's wind farms who are paying to keep libraries open. That's wind farms who are paying to repair local roads, to support social housing, to support local businesses. There's also money going in there in terms of local community benefit funds, and there's employment opportunities that will come from the development of this infrastructure. Okay, so there's an economic benefit here as well.
6: Darren, are you seeing any of those benefits in your community?
7: Just the idea of the community benefit fund kind of sits a bit uncomfortably with us all. We feel like it's the brown envelope sort of look to it.
6: It's a bribe.
7: It completely. It completely feels like it's all sorts of a wrong feeling inside us when we think of it. So, I don't want to get too particular on what Justin is exactly saying about keeping libraries open and business. Like, that's the emotive sort of tone that the companies like Future Energy who are developing this particular, or proposing to develop this particular wind farm, that's the sort of tone that they're taking. It gets people sort of, you know, it motivates people to err on the side of them as opposed to the actual reality of what the project might look like, you know.
8: Right. But I think with respect, Darren, it's not just being emotive, it's being factual. And I mean, if you look at the experience of communities living near wind farms, the SCA carried out a report in 2023. They spoke to people living within 1 kilometre of existing wind farms. These aren't planned, proposed or developed wind farms. These are existing wind farms operating in Ireland today. And they asked these people, do you want more wind farms in Ireland? And 2/3 of them said yes, they want more wind farms in this country. So I think that's the lived experience of people who are living near this infrastructure who've had positive experience.
7: And also we were aware of that, and you know, the site in particular has wind turbines on it already. So you're kind of getting contrary to the report in our area, because you have people who are within that 1 kilometre or 2 kilometre radius of the turbines that are there already. They're a much smaller scale, they're 120 metres in this case. And yet they're very, very, very opposed to, and we're only worried about our specific area. And all I can say is that the locals are very, very opposed to those in the locality, to that those particular turbines are very opposed to it.
6: All right, we'll leave it there for now. Justin Moran from Wind Energy Ireland and Darren Sweeney speaking to us from Leitrim. Thank you both for joining us.
3: This is the Best of News Talk. The best bits from the last 24 hours.
6: Well, the trial of the former Democratic Unionist Party leader Sir Geoffrey Donaldson is due to start today. Joining me from outside Newry Crown Court is News Talk reporter Emily Keegan. Emily, thank you for joining us from outside the court this morning as that trial is expected to begin. So what will happen today?
9: Yeah, so yesterday, Geoffrey Donaldson arrived at the court about an hour before anything was actually set to get going. And shortly after 11 o'clock, the jury was sworn in for both his trial and the trial of facts that is going up against his wife, Eleanor Donaldson. Now, just to remind people before we really get into it, Geoffrey himself faces 18 charges, including rape, gross indecency with or towards a child, and indecent assault. And his wife, Eleanor, is charged with 5 counts of aiding and abetting in relation to those charges that he faces. But last week, she was deemed medically unfit to stand a criminal trial, so she's facing a trial of facts instead, which essentially means the jury have to determine whether or not she committed the offences but can't actually find her guilty, so she'll never be criminally convicted if that were to be the case, if that were to be the outcome that the jury decided on. So yesterday Geoffrey arrived in court. Eleanor won't be here for the proceedings given the nature of her case, and he sat in court with his arms crossed as the jury was sworn in. So we have 12 jurors ready to go this morning. They're returning for about 10:30 when the prosecution is to set out its case in the court, in the trial.
6: And it is expected to be a lengthy trial, isn't it? And the estimate is 4 weeks.
9: Yeah, so between 3 to 4 weeks is the time frame that the jury were given yesterday. The alleged offences are said to have happened to 2 alleged victims, so there will be a lot of witnesses in this case. There will be a lot of evidence to be laid out. Now, it is also important to stress that both Geoffrey and Eleanor deny the charges and have pleaded not guilty to all of them.
6: Okay, just going back to this trial of facts that Eleanor is facing, Eleanor Donaldson, can you talk us through what exactly that means?
9: Yeah, this was a new thing for a lot of us. It's not something that happens down in the South, and even up here in the North, it's something that happens very, very rarely. So there were very few court reporters here who actually even knew what it was. But essentially, this is something that happens when someone is deemed unfit to stand a criminal trial. And people who have been following this case for more than 2 years now will know that the trial has actually been pushed back multiple times because they were awaiting reports from doctors on Eleanor Donaldson's mental state. So last week, the judge did determine that she was unfit to stand a criminal trial because of those mental health issues that she's facing. So the jury will be asked instead to determine if she committed the offences, but she can't be found guilty or go to jail for them. They can also actually still acquit her of the charges. So essentially, the jury just has to decide if the prosecution's case is convincing and if they believe it. But the defendant, as I said, will play no part in the proceedings, so she won't be present in court for the next 3 weeks, and she will be represented by a lawyer, a different lawyer to that of Geoffrey Donaldson.
6: Okay, just going through the jury selection yesterday, I noticed that the judge said that he wouldn't insult the prospective jurors by asking them if they knew or recognised Geoffrey Donaldson. Did his profile provide a difficulty or an obstacle in swearing in that jury yesterday?
9: Absolutely, because that's not an unusual question to put to any potential jurors of if they know the person who's standing trial or if they know any of the witnesses who are going to give evidence in the trial. Because of course, if you are aware of the person personally, if you know of anyone else who's aware of them, it can pose difficulties and you can be coming into the jury with a little bit of bias behind you. However, as the judge said there, yeah, didn't wish to insult their intelligence by asking if they know Geoffrey Donaldson, because of course they know Geoffrey Donaldson. There's not a household in the north of Ireland who doesn't know Geoffrey Donaldson, and naturally, given the political landscape up here, he's already quite a controversial figure for a lot of people. So it was expected that people's political beliefs might kind of be something that was put to them before they were to actually be sworn in. It wasn't as detailed as we may have expected. They were asked to inform the court if they or anyone they know is close to, or anyone they're close to is involved in politics or in the DUP, and if they were involved in any, and there was a list of church groups given and youth groups, and if they were involved in any of them or knew anyone. But that was essentially it. It was mainly if you knew Geoffrey, Eleanor, or any of the witnesses personally, that was the only thing that was really concerning to the judge.
6: Okay, Emily, so as you said, the prosecution case begins today. Has the prosecution outlined what their case will be at this stage, or are we waiting for that to happen?
9: Yeah, so that... to be fair, the jury selection was expected to take all day yesterday, so I don't think anybody was really prepared to hear the prosecution's case. It did actually inevitably end up being wrapped up within an hour, so it was much speedier than we expected, but nothing got underway yesterday afternoon. So at 10:30, the court is resuming, the jury will take their seats, and that's when we'll start to hear the prosecution's case.
6: Emily, thank you very much. Emily Keegan there, News Talk reporter, will be at Newry Crown Court for the day, and we'll have plenty of updates on News Talk as we go through that. And of course, over the next 4 weeks, we'll be hearing the details from Jeffrey Donaldson's trial. Now, how difficult or complicated is it to get yourself on a long-term and firm financial footing? 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Good morning, Cian.
10: Morning, Claire.
6: Thank you for coming in. So before we think about building wealth, which sounds like a big mountain to climb, I know, for many people, are there things that we need to sort out, a foundation that we need to put in place?
10: Yeah, and I suppose what people probably need to think about when it comes to planning for the future, it's making sure that they're steady in the now. And, you know, what are the things that people need to think about? People need to think about, okay, am I carrying any debt? And is some of that debt expensive, be it credit card debt? Are they an overdraft? Have they got home finance or whatever might be in place? And then they need to think about, have they got a bit of a buffer or emergency fund in the event of something going wrong? And, you know, I think back to, you know, a root canal treatment, and that's $1,000 plus another $1,000 for a crown. And, you know, a lot of people don't have that money straight away in the event of something coming at them that they're not expecting. And so it's just making sure that they maybe build up 1 or 2 months of an emergency fund, then work towards clearing down expensive short-term debt. And then they can start planning more long term. And
6: okay, I suppose, well, let's imagine that we have those things done, that the short term, the expensive debt is dealt with, and that there's a buffer there. So then what do we do to try and slowly build this money for the future?
10: Yeah, so it's thinking about, well, what's the most efficient thing to do to begin with? And people are leaving money on the table from a pension planning perspective. So it's maybe talking to your employer and seeing, you know, what is the maximum contribution that they will match? You know, I spoke with client recently where they were paying 4% in, their employer would double their contribution, so that's 8% going in from the employer, but they would match up to 6%. So in essence, that person was leaving their 2% behind plus a further 4% from their employer. So that's really, really a tax efficient way to start planning for the future, because for every 100 euro that person puts in, it costs them 60 euro. So really tax efficient way to build a little bit of wealth for the future. And that's really important. So we talk about building wealth from a retirement perspective, but then there's loads of things that you might need to plan for in the kind of medium long term that you'll need access to before you retire, right?
6: So
10: like an investment account potentially for children's future education, and all the things that cost you along the way when you have kids and have a house that continues to probably need work done to it over time. There's loads of different things that people need to start planning for kind of more long term. And that's where we talk about investing and take as much of this money that sits on deposit in Ireland and get that working a little bit more harder for people more long term.
6: I suppose you have to have capacity to do all of this planning and saving, you know, by, you know, if you want to increase your pension contribution by that small amount that you mentioned there, 2% of your income, you have to have that sitting there, and you have to be, you know, have money left at the end of the month to be able to do that.
10: Absolutely. And so this is where it's about trying to create kind of, I suppose, a gap between what you're earning and what you're spending. A lot of people are spending every penny, and some people don't have any choice around that. Life is very expensive at the minute. Others have bandwidth to do it, but just aren't doing it at the minute. And part of the reason for that is people don't prioritise, I suppose, enough in terms of making every euro that they earn count. I think in my household income, every single euro down to the euro is given a job. Some of that is long-term saving, some of that is short-term planning. But if you don't give every euro a job, you just, there's money that's coming in and that's going out, and you've no idea what it's going out on. So there's different ways that you can make short-term wins, because obviously it's not an immediate result to go and ask for a pay rise and work all the time. So what can you do? You can look at your big ticket items, be that your mortgage, be that your home insurance, car insurance. Make sure you're repricing that, reviewing those on a regular enough basis, because they're the big wins, and that's money that you can repurpose for other kind of long-term plans. And then there's some shorter term things, and I'm guilty of it at times as well. Subscriptions that you start signing up for the new series that's coming out that you don't have that subscription for, and all of a sudden you roll into month on month on month. And, you know, so it's looking at things that you haven't used for the last couple of months, cutting them out, and that creates, you start to build a little bit of a gap. And, you know, again, I was talking to a client there last week. They're telling me that their household expenditure, it's 19% higher this year than it was last year. No new costs involved. So you're talking fuel costs, utilities, food shop, etc. So people need to create that gap, that buffer, because without that, as things become more expensive, they can plan less and less for the future. And all of a sudden you go from your mid-30s to your mid-40s and mid-50s, and then you're talking retirement, and it feels more and more daunting.
6: Mm. And what is an accessible way to assess your monthly or weekly outgoings? How do you do it?
10: Yeah, it's a great question. There's no rocket science to this. This is pen and paper stuff for a lot of people, or it could be a very simple spreadsheet, and it's write down what comes in every month and what goes out every month. And the only way to know is you print out your bank statement for the last 2 months, and it can be a bit shocking for some people as to they think they know what they're spending, and until they actually write that stuff down. And then just putting guardrails up around, okay, well, look, I don't need those things, or I need to allocate a certain amount that I'm allowing myself to live off. But you need to kind of almost bake into your plan, into your budget, an amount that just won't get spent in that month. Try do it, and you'd be surprised at how you can find 100 or 150 euro with relative ease if you just are a little bit more, I suppose, conscious about what you're spending.
6: Should it be a percentage then of your income every month?
10: I'm not sure I believe in the percentages piece at all. I mean, like, potentially a 10 to 15% buffer needs to be there, because in a year's time it's quite conceivable that that's where your costs have gone to. But I'm not mad in, like, I think everybody, if you put two people on the same salaries in front of me, they'll have totally different lifestyle expenditures, and so, you know, it's not a one size fits all. No, I think, look, you know, I've been running a Life in Ireland kind of series where we showcase different household incomes and expenditure positions, and it's really interesting how it's getting people thinking about and talking about their own position, and people are starting to look at their own finances and kind of see, well, oh my God, I couldn't believe until I looked at it what I was spending my money on. And there's almost a little bit of shame around it, because they're like, I'm actually disgusted with myself that I spent that much on that thing in the last year and haven't used it.
6: Yeah, so it's going back to building wealth slowly. I mean, these years pass quickly, don't they?
10: They do, and you don't want to be that, you know, getting to kind of pre-retirement stage and living with regret. So it's even the small things that you do now, the small habits that you can bake in, as difficult as it might seem and as squeezed as things might feel, those little habits that you form now are the foundations for building wealth. And building wealth doesn't mean building millions or even tens of thousands. It's just building space so that you've got a little bit of breathing room for that thing that might come at you that you're not expecting.
6: AI, of course, infiltrating every part of Irish life. People using it to address their financial problems, Cian?
10: Yeah, it's really an interesting space for us at the minute, because, you know, we're seeing people coming to us a lot more financially literate, and I wonder, are they, you know, and I'm starting to see emails coming back at me, and I'm thinking, am I talking to that person or am I talking to that AI model in the background? And that is definitely a new trend. I think people are definitely coming to us more prepared for what, you know, and they're a little bit more literate on things like charging structure on investment accounts or pensions. And so that's really good. It's good that people are seeking out this information, but we all know about AI and hallucination, all that sort of stuff, and the reliability factor of it. And yeah, I think it's important that, yeah, by all means, seek out high level information, but don't rely on it for big life or financial decisions.
6: Okay, Cian, thank you very much for coming in. Cian Carolan there, MD of DNG Financial Services.
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6: Well, as the sun continues to shine, I think it's fair to say that many of us are thinking about the long summer days ahead and perhaps the holidays that we have planned. But what about those who are going on a group holiday? A new BBC drama called 2 Weeks in August has highlighted some of the issues that can arise.
11: And Jess put the villa.
12: Yeah, somewhere we can barely afford. And it's so typical of Jess to make everyone split the cost and then do the best out of it.
11: We can always swap in a few days.
12: Like, no one in the history of the world has ever swapped rooms during a holiday. Come on, once the bag is on the bed, it's like a done deal.
11: I love this room anyway.
12: Hey. So our bedroom is basically a corridor off the communal toilet.
6: So can you go away on a group holiday and live to tell the tale? Well, Leslie Shoemaker is with us, chartered counselling psychologist and lecturer at TU Dublin. And James McInerney, international makeup artist from Leash and star of Netflix Glow Up. James is with us too. James, I'll start with you. Have you done this? Have you been on these group holidays?
13: Good morning, Claire. Thank you for having me. I definitely have. I would say I travel a lot for my work, and there's times that I'm going to the airport that I often think, would my pals enjoy my company when I'm in work mode? And then when I'm off the work agenda with mates, I've been on various different ones. I think, you know, you just need to know like your friends group. Like, are we going to have a nice, fun, like sunny weekend at Costa Brava? Or are we all into paragliding in Interlaken? So, and I've done the two. So I'm very ventured in this regards. And it's where I've had my best mates, is where I've met so many different mates, even across the ponds. So, you know, it's definitely shaped a lot of memories for me.
6: Does it work, though, in general terms? Or is it something that you have to be really careful about?
13: I think that you always have to have caution, but in a way that, what do we want to do? That's like the larger question for me, because if we plan a holiday, and I'm just even hearing that segment from the show that's coming out. Yeah, imagine you planned a villa, but if you don't have purpose of, let's say, a social exercise or an event or something experiential, I always find that problem solves how we're going to enjoy ourselves. Like, there needs to be a purpose. And that probably brings in the deeper psychology of what's the purpose of what we get into, what we like as a group of friends, what we even like for ourselves. I think you always have to have some grace and kind of like open expectation that things are not going to go your way or for everyone's way. But if you've got some like peace of mind and clarity, I find that that saves a lot of, like, not unnecessary, but, you know, time that could be, let's say, put elsewhere for your enjoyment. Yeah. And that's where, you know, we hear arguments and other things might come up. So it works, but it's always a pinch of salt. I'm the diplomat here. So
6: yeah,
13: I would,
6: you are
13: always
6: being very diplomatic. But I'd say you've got to be careful, because you're going to have potentially someone who is as wild as a hare and out till 5 or 6 o'clock, right? Every night. That's why they're going on holidays. And somebody else in the group who wants to do yoga at 7 a.m. and never the twain shall meet. Like, it's just, it can be really difficult to marry those agendas.
13: Yeah, and you know what? I think to find a way that it marries it, like, it's knowing about, like, some type of accountability that, okay, if John wants to go out till, you know, the cows come home, I'm doing some vinyasa flow at 7 a.m. with Moira and I'm loving it. But I've been out from John, you know, I got an hour's sleep. It's accountability and knowing where the two might merge. Like, for me, I had an experience where my age kind of tier bracket is the early 30s now, and there's a few in the later 20s. They're just about getting through the gates. And a lot of birthday parties at 30s, I've been on some where we've done a planned, like, mystery weekend, like, let's say, classic mansion mystery. And now, this could be happening in Cannes, or it could be happening in Clonmel. So again, credit crunch or credit card. But the experience doesn't change. Like, the crack that we've had, once you have an event or something that can almost take away from, like, a trip can be like a distraction on the differences that we have as pals and the dynamic friends group, and then finding out more about ourselves of what we actually might have in common that's not, you know, seen on the out front. So I find if you have events that can help, like, entertain and bring kind of some creative ingenuity into the picture, like, for me, that's my cup of tea. But again, that could bring someone who's, like, you know, a little uncomfortable or a little bit socially shy, but might struggle from the FOMO. I find a lot of people are in two different baskets of wanting to go on a trip because they're like, It's liberating. It's free. It's freeing from the shackles of whatever's going on in their work life, home situation. And then you have other people that could be doing it out of anxiousness because they think, oh, if I don't go, I'm going to be missing out, but I'm not really comfortable doing it. So listen, you can sign me up because I like to feel I am a fair mediator that there's space for both. But at the same time, having like an activation in your week, in your plan, wherever you go. And again, we could be back in Interlaken. It could be Prague. It could be in Kerry. The intention, I think, is the most important thing.
6: Okay.
13: So what are your purpose and what are your intentions?
6: Okay. And the planned events, Leslie, that James talks about there. I mean, there are people who would love that, the idea of a murder mystery weekend. For others, it can bring them out in a rash, the very mention of it. And this is the problem, isn't it? Because people's differences on holidays, I think, are highlighted.
14: Absolutely. But I think James is, I want to go on holiday with you, James. you know, I think you're a wise soul for somebody in your early 30s. And he's hit on so many of the you know, big points here. And I think intention's a lovely word. You know, what's the intention of this trip? And I think trips can become self-selecting in some regards, because if you throw it out and say, look, this is what we're going to do, the people who want to go are going to sign up. Those who don't want to go are not going to sign up. But I think it's important to say, next time, let's go do, you know, a spa, you know, weekend over in Galway or something like that. But for me, it's also about putting down boundaries. It's about saying, okay, we've signed up. This is what we're going to do. Where do we want to stay? I heard a delightful conversation the other day on the Lewis, a group of young people discussing the saga of booking a villa. One fellow wanted to be on the beach. Nobody else did because they didn't have the money. One person said, if there's an ensuite, it's mine. Another person declared that if there was a wardrobe in the room, they wanted that particular room to hang up their clothes. I ended up giggling. Now, they caught me earwigging and we had a great giggle about it. But you know, those are the concerns that happen. So you need to be open and honest about that type of thing from the get-go. Otherwise, somebody's toes is going to get stepped on. Somebody's going to be really hurt. And for the people who really struggle with saying no, they're going to end up doing a holiday, spending a lot of money and really resenting it because they've gone along with the flow because they don't want to say no.
6: I have messages coming in from this listener. We went on a holiday with another family and it was a bit of a disaster. They wanted to go on lots of excursions and we wanted to chill, but they more or less pushed us into doing what they wanted. The friendship survived, but we'd never go on holidays with them again. Another one, we have a group holiday booked for 3 weeks' time and I'm so nervous about it. Some of my friends are quite fiery and I'm honestly worried that it could be a disaster. Like, that's no way to be going into your holidays, is it, Leslie? Like, being nervous and anxious and worried about it, that it's all going to blow up.
14: And I went away a few years ago to Madrid with a friend of mine that I work with. And I really, we're very different, similar in some ways, but quite different in other ways. And what I loved about her, she's like, look, I pack light. I'm going to stay here, you know, somewhere cheap and cheerful. I know you want to go to a hotel. We'll stay somewhere close to each other. So we planned it. And she said, I need my Greta Garbo moments. And I laughed. I said, what is that? My alone time. And it was wonderful. And what was great was we decided each of us would get to pick an activity that the other wouldn't normally do and do it. And Jane introduced me to parks. Madrid has the most beautiful park. I would normally never go to a park because I'm like, a park is a park. Oh, she introduced me to a whole new world. Now when I go away, I always make a point of finding the parks in the cities I'm in. And for me, we went to an antique store and we had the best giggle with the owner. And each of us walked away with items that we were very chuffed with. And Jane kept laughing, saying, I never intended on buying anything. And here I've gone and spent a couple hundred euros.
6: You see, that's the way to do it. It's to set out the sort of the ground rules. You know, I need my alone time. I need to stay somewhere where you wouldn't stay. And that will be okay. James, I like the sound of that. Do you?
13: I do. Listen, if you're Greta Garbo, I must be your Audrey Hepburn. I think that we could be in the same Hollywood gem. It's like, holidays are a learning curve. I find that even hearing people's conversations and messages coming in, I'm like, God, we could really all go away on a holiday to simply share collected memories. That is a bonding practice from what has gone right, what has gone wrong. I often think that I have traveled a lot, that I love the different types of, you know, the versatile holidays and trips that I go on now, but it wasn't always plain sailing. Like, I did a Leaving Cert holiday. I did a Eurorail. Like, we're coming up now into Leaving Cert exam time. You're going to hear these stories. Like, 15 years from now, someone will tell them a story from post Leaving Cert, what happened and what shouldn't have happened. And I think that you can't. Another thing is this feat of perfectionism. And this is actually something that there's two ways of how I see this. The idea of our own psychology to think that we need to go away on a holiday has to be planned exactly like this, and for what reason? Again, intention comes into play here. And another one is, when you go away with intention, I find social media puts such a pressure on people to have a holiday set out a certain way. Can you imagine now if I just said out loud for the whole nation to think, how would you go away and you don't bring a phone? Like, you have an emergency access, or you put stickers on the cameras, there's a policy to not record, and, you know, see how much you could be immersed in the moment, because you'll be able to have more of a true experience.
6: I think that sounds now like a great idea, James, to be quite honest, not to have social media invited along as well. So many messages coming in on this. We'll bring them to you as we go through the morning. But for now, James, thank you very much for being with us and for telling us about your experience, and delighted to talk to you about that. Oh, this listener's returned from Alvor in the Algarve, and on their last night, they met a group of friends, 20 of them, who've been going on holidays for over 20 years together, and they don't seem to have any issues. So, Leslie and James, thank you so much for speaking to us about that.
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6: A number of schools in Carlow are closed today after they received threatening emails. Parents of children in at least three schools have been contacted to say that they got threatening messages and they won't open today to ensure the safety of both the children and the staff. Fine Gael councillor Fergal Brown is principal of St. Joseph's Boys School in Carlow. And Fergal also received this threatening email, and he joins me on the line. Good morning to you.
15: Good morning, Claire.
6: So can you tell us a bit about the email?
15: No, it seemed to be sent to a load of schools in Carlow Town lately. Seemed to be two separate emails, and said there was eight or nine schools mentioned in each of the emails. Now, some of the email address actually were wrong on the email as well, which didn't help. But it seems to be a generic email going around. So obviously we've been liaising with the Gardaí all morning, and they're meeting schools individually and advising them. But some schools have opted to close for their own reasons, and the rest of us have stayed open. But obviously we are being vigilant.
6: So you stayed open.
15: A nice message.
6: Okay. Tell me about your decision making around that.
15: Well, look, I got the email late this morning, so by that stage, kids were on the way to school anyway, and we're unique here that we've a senior boys' school ourselves and a girls' school, so the senior boys' school weren't in the original email, weren't mentioned at all, so they were going to be staying open anyway, and obviously the kids were on buses in our place already. So, look, we are vigilant. We're vigilant every day in school, unfortunately, the way life has gone now. And we're obviously extra vigilant today. And I would be liaising with the guard, myself, Gardaí locally. And they're making contact with all the schools and advising as well. And I understand increased guard presence in Carlow Town today as well.
6: So the guards were happy enough with your decision to stay open today?
15: They were, yeah. And like, they've advised other schools that as well. But look, at every school is different, and every school has different circumstances, but they'll make their own call on it. But mm-hmm. I suppose there's no doubt, hopefully today will pass without any incident. There is probably a need for clear guidelines from the department, this because it was bounced upon us this morning very quickly, and it's amazing how it can take off first thing in the morning. And parents are committed for work and maybe not able to collect children if they don't go to school. So there's major issues involved. But obviously we are.
6: What was the threat in the email? What did it say?
15: Well, no, it's from a Gmail account, and the guards obviously will be investigating it. They'll be going back to the IP address to see exactly where it originated from. It mightn't even be from Ireland, for all we know. It could be from a different country, and it just gave a threat to the schools about multiple mass shootings. But look, it was very short email, and they seemed to use a Google image of weapons that would have been downloaded from Google. It wasn't a specific threat, but it's obviously upsetting. But like, I understand there's similar threats made in other counties last week as well. So unfortunately this can happen, and even I spoke to different colleagues going back years ago, this would have happened the odd time back years ago as well. So look,
6: it's pretty terrifying, though, Fergal, isn't it, to get something like that?
15: It is, but look, all we can do is be extra vigilant today. And I say schools are very secure places anyway. Thankfully, they're all well locked up at the best of times. So we'll have to keep an extra eye today. And we obviously scanned the property for any suspicious packages, but thankfully there weren't any. So look, it's a worrying trend. I'm sure the media get threats as well on a regular basis too. That's the nature of life nowadays.
6: It's a big responsibility to take, though, to make that decision to stay open in light of that threat, though, isn't it?
15: Oh, it is, yeah, it is. And obviously, you need to liaise with your board of management and liaise with the local Gardaí. But the local Gardaí have been very supportive and very good in their advice. So, and with the extra patrols in the town, hopefully everything will calm down today. But certainly, we'll need to put in maybe better your procedures in future.
6: Right, so you're seeking guidance from the department on this because, as you say, it has happened in the recent past and it's probably going to become more common as these things are in the ether, yeah, both here and internationally.
15: There was a threat made to a local school here going back a few years ago now as well. And as far as I remember, it was only to a specific school back then and the bomb squad came down and they've been evacuated, but that was a hoax as well. So these things happen every so often, you hear about them, and unfortunately it was our turn today. But look, hopefully we'll all be safe and we'll carry on with
6: and schooling. I don't know if the boys know about the threat at this stage. They probably don't because they've been in class all morning. But
15: they don't know. The teachers are getting on. There's GAA coaching going on here today now and the sun is shining and they're outside doing a bit of learning and in back in their classrooms, and we're just keeping life as normal as possible, you know.
6: I'm sure that the parents are probably well aware of it. Have you had any contact from parents who are concerned?
15: They are, yeah, and you're trying to reassure the parents too. And some parents have collected the children themselves, that they've opted to do that, and that's their prerogative. But all we can do is reassure them that we're doing everything that we can do here. And I say we are linking in with the Gardaí and they'll advise us. So that's, and then we'll obviously link in with the local principals as well. We'll have a good support network there.
6: All right. Well, Fergal, thanks for talking to us. We wish you well today, Councillor, Fine Gael Councillor Fergal Brown, who's also principal of St. Joseph's Boys School in Carlow. And that is a developing story. It has affected a number of schools in Carlow who received those emailed threats overnight last night, a threat of a mass shooting. And we know that some of those schools have decided to close. Others, including Fergal School, as you heard there, have stayed open today and the guards are liaising and they are advising. But as Fergal said, he believes the Department of Education now needs to issue some guidance to schools as to what to do in these situations, and we'll keep you up to date on that story as we go through the morning. Now though, the government's National Training Fund is funded by an employer's levy. The fund currently stands at around 1.7 billion euro, and employers groups say that money should be spent or it should be handed back to the businesses that paid into it. Well, I'm joined now by Cathal Crowe, Fianna Fáil TD for Clare and Chair of the Oireachtas Committee on Education and Youth, and Neil MacDonald, who is Chief Executive of ISMI. And you're both welcome to the programme. And Neil, I might start with you. What's your issue with the fund?
16: The fund was set up in 2000 with a progressively increasing levy on employers via employers' PRSI, and is currently 1%, and that's generating about 1.2 billion euros a year in money into the training fund, which is kept it's separated from the national accounts, and it's money that under the original legislation was meant to be spent on in-work or work-adjacent training or for people who wanted to enter the workforce.
6: So it would be of benefit to employers?
16: Of course, it would be of benefit to employers and employees. The difficulty is that the law was changed last year to extend the range of expenditures it could be applied to, and the state can now take that money out of a fund which currently is in surplus to the tune of about 1.7 billion euro and spend it on the physical infrastructure of universities, and that's not what it was intended for. And in the meantime, our skills education for our workers is static or falling, and we're all seeing the output of it today. Even you see it in the Examiner today, industry telling Minister Lawless that we don't have the plumbers, the electricians, the carpenters to build out the housing that we so badly need.
6: So that's what you're saying the fund should be used to address.
16: That's what it was always intended to be spent on, and
6: well,
16: that's where it should
6: go. Let's bring in Fianna Fáil TD Cathal Crowe, who's listening to that. It does seem somewhat disingenuous, Cathal, to use this fund for universities universities for the upkeep, but also to subvent the fees now for families around the country.
17: Good morning, Claire. Look, the National Training Fund is a very positive scheme. It's around quite a number of years now. But recently, the International Monetary Fund ranked Ireland first globally in terms of skill readiness index. So we have an enviable position globally on this. The money, the spend of this has gone up hugely over the years. So in 2026, the spend will be 94% higher than in 2021. It's treble what it was in 2016. So Minister James Lawless, my colleague, has very much opened up the purse strings. There was a need for agility in this because I'm a County Clare TD, but I remember in 2009, the Dell factory in the neighbouring county of Limerick closed with the loss of 1,900 jobs. And it was the National Training Fund became the main vehicle to reskill workers. So you cannot just have it all spent and allocated in the here and now. You do need to leave a little bit in the rainy day fund. And that was instrumental in the Midwest region. But I would say there are many benefits week in, week out where small and medium-sized enterprise are directly benefiting from this. It's not tax recoupable, but they certainly derive immense benefits from their workforce.
6: So you're
17: saying
6: just
17: globally as having a leading edge.
6: Just
17: here.
6: To be clear on, you think that it is a good idea to have 1.7 billion sitting there in case something happens like the Dell situation?
17: Well, not the entire 1.7 billion is sitting there. There's a need for a certain amount to be unallocated so that it can respond to Dell-like situations. You would hope they wouldn't arise, but they can arise. There is, unfortunately, economic turbulence again globally. An awful lot of this has been allocated. As I said, the spend is 94% higher than it was 5 years ago. So

0: there's mentor work program, there's AI readiness, there's innovation.
1: But the law was changed, Cathal, so that it will go to those projects. It will go to universities. It will go to student fees.
0: Universities are one of the key places where people upskill anyway. So this is, I would argue, within the remit of what all of this should belong to. We are at the cutting edge. We're number one ranked in terms of skill readiness in the world.
1: So Neil, what do you say to that? That it's going to universities, you mightn't like it, but actually ultimately it's going to help employers.
2: It really won't. And look, first of all, the money that is going to universities on training schemes is absolutely money well spent. What we're saying is that spending that money on the fixed estate is not. There is no point in Ireland turning out the brightest students in the world from schools and colleges, which, you know, the PISA score and OECD say we do, and then letting them grow into the dumbest adults in the OECD. And these are not ISMI stats. You know, the OECD is saying that our adult literacy, numeracy, and active problem solving, as they call it, is below OECD standards. We have a fixation on third level degrees and qualifications here that's blinding us to the need for plumbers and chefs and carpenters and bricklayers. They're the skills that are in demand now, and we are not training young people into those available jobs now because we want to spend this money on universities. And lastly, I'll say, Claire, you know, the only direct funding that employers get from this is through SkillNet Ireland funding. That's been static at 53 million for the last 3 years. It is scheduled to be static for the next 3 years. It was meant to be at 100 million last year. So employers are getting a 4% return on the 1.2 billion they put into the Exchequer for worker training. That's a bad return.
1: So what do you want to see happen?
2: What we want to see, I mean, the deputy mentioned, for example, the mentors training. Our mentors training budget has been reduced by 45%, reduced from 45% from last year to this. And that has been really, really valued training for those business owners who want to expand and scale. And if we are going to have an economy where the domestic economy, the indigenous economy, is ever going to compete with our foreign multinational sector, we have to have an educated business owner base. And that can only be done by this sort of in-work and work-adjacent training, not in universities, not under the type of third-level training that we're trying to divert all this funding into now.
1: Okay, does that make sense to you, Cathal, that you would have a fund that is meant for very practical upskilling of workers, perhaps apprenticeships too, but the money is being diverted into third level?
0: Well, I would respectfully disagree to some extent anyway. I was a primary school teacher prior to my election to the Dáil. The classroom infrastructure is as intrinsically linked and critical as the teacher delivering the skill set. And the same applies at second level, third level, and all forms of tertiary education. So the two are inseparable, I would feel. And what I've seen in recent months is there's now a new emphasis by the department and Minister Lawless to look at key skill areas, apprenticeships, absolutely. I'll deal with that in a moment, but also areas like medical training, physiotherapy, graduate medical courses, nursing. In terms of apprenticeships, the spend on those has never been higher. But I would say there's a cultural barrier in some ways too. Excuse me, in terms of attracting people into those. I remember when I was teaching, a lot of youngsters would want to go into the trades, but mom and dad would say, why don't you try the college experience first, and then maybe you could look back at that. So there are cultural barriers we need to overcome, but the money has never been as high in terms of investment in that.
1: Do you want to take a minute there, Cathal, to clear the throat, and I'll come back to Neil on this. What is the difference between this National Training Fund funding and supporting universities, and ultimately those people are all going into the workplace as well, and funding the type of training that you're talking about? It's all training, isn't it?
2: Yes, it is, but we have to have horses for courses. So, for example, the sorts of areas that our businesses are falling down in, again, these are not ISMI figures, these are DESI figures, they're EU Commission figures. Our SMEs are underperforming on information and communications technology training, digital intensity, electronic information sharing. Our SMEs are all poor at that. They're not the sort of qualifications you get with letters after your name after 3 years in UCD or UCC. These are
1: in-work training, a short course.
2: Or some of